0: howdy. If you happen to like excitement and trouble and heartaches, well, there's nothing like being a frontier town lawyer like me, Chad Remington. Yep, if it isn't one thing, it's the next, and much of the time, it's all three. Excitement and trouble and heartaches all together. A pretty good example of what I mean occurred, oh, just about a few weeks ago. About the time I thought that for a while, at least, my life was going to be peaceable. I've got my law offices, such as they are, up over the Dos Rios livery stable, which is owned by Cherokee O'Bannon, now that he's turned over a new leaf and stopped peddling his genuine Cherokee Indian rattlesnake oil. And to all intents and purposes, he's settled down. Well, things were quiet. It was just before supper, and Cherokee had wandered upstairs to try to talk me into eating with him at a place notorious for its bad food, but famous for its bottled goods.
1: Chad, you're a man of education. Haven't you ever heard about the Latin races, the French and the Italians?
0: Why, certainly, Cherokee. Not only have I heard of them, but I guess I know about as many Frenchmen and Italians as the next man. Why? What's all that got to do with eating supper in a dive?
1: Well, they're pretty fine people, the French and the Italians. They've learned that the worst thing that a man can do to his stomach is to eat food and wash it down with water. Fact of the matter is, you'll always find a bottle of something to...
0: Oh, so that's it, huh?
1: Well, I mean it. A little alcohol not only stimulates the digestive juices, but also relaxes a man. At the rate you've been going lately, I think there'd be nothing better for you
0: than... Hold it, Cherokee. Wouldn't you say that those two men who have just tied off outside were coming up here?
1: Where? Oh, yeah. In fact, they are coming up. Who are they? I've never seen them before.
0: Blamed if I know, but if there's a fee involved, those two gentlemen are just about to engage the services of a lawyer. Come on in.
2: You the lawyer who's got that shingle up outside? Chad Remington?
3: Yes, sir.
2: Well, my name's Kerr Remington, and this is a neighbor of mine, Vic Leach.
4: Howdy.
0: Mr. Kerr, Mr. Leach, shake hands with Cherokee O'Bannon.
2: Howdy, dear Mr. O'Bannon.
4: You busy, Remington? Got a few minutes to talk to us?
0: I got all night, if that's what it takes. Oh, sit down, gentlemen.
2: Yes, thank you. Now, Leach and I come over from Sundown Valley way.
1: Oh, Sundown Valley, eh? Beautiful country over there.
2: It was, until them dad-blamed turnip farmers come in with their government homesteads.
0: Oh, so?
4: Ever since they moved in, taking over half of the water holes and streams... Us honest ranchers are having a tough time trying to make a living.
0: They've obtained these homesteads with the water rights legally, haven't they?
2: Ah, legally, my neck. We were there first, and that water belongs to us.
4: Our cattle's dying off like flies. What we gotta do is get them homesteaders out of there.
2: That's why we come to see you.
0: Why come to see me about a thing like that?
2: Uh-huh.
1: What you gentlemen need isn't an attorney. Need a little common sense.
4: Now, wait a minute.
0: I'm afraid Cherokee's right. You see, even though I do practice law, I own a ranch, too. A ranch my father left me, where I was born.
2: Well, what's that got to do with it?
0: I don't know what that has to do with your particular problem, but I'm just mentioning it so that when I say what I'm going to say, you'll realize that I know what I'm talking about.
2: Will you quit beating around the bush?
0: All right. We've got a water shortage over here in Dos Rios, too, just like you have over in Sundown Valley. Except that we've learned enough to know that small folks who come in here aren't to blame. We're the ones at fault. The ranchers themselves.
2: Are you out of your head or something?
0: Far from it. Now, the whole trouble is that with the way the cattle market's been back east, all of us have been making money hand over fist. And as a result, we've overstocked our ranches to the point that there isn't enough grass or water to support that much stock.
2: Oh, I suppose there's something wrong in a man making a little money?
0: Not at all. Unless it's at the expense of someone else, Mr. Kerr. But that isn't answering your original question. As an attorney, and this advice is completely free, I'm forced to warn you that if you try to take the law into your own hands and attempt to get the homesteaders out, you'll be needing an attorney, all right. An attorney to defend you in court.
1: Yeah, if the undertaker hasn't got you before that, starting a range war.
4: Well, you're a fine lot of help you are. We heard you was a smart lawyer.
0: Well, I'm sorry to have disillusioned you, but my brains don't run in that direction.
2: Yes. Well, don't go sending me no bill for this kind of advice. And if you happen to show up in Sundown Valley, all I can say is you better change your tune. Come on, Leach. This was sure a waste of time.
1: Now, there go the first two-legged polecats I've seen since the circus sideshow.
0: Cherokee, I'll go to supper at that place you've been ranting about if... After we're through, you'll throw saddles on two of your horses and go for a ride.
1: Go for a ride?
0: Yeah, and be sure to take a nightshirt and a toothbrush along, Cherokee. Because we're going over to Sundown Valley before Messrs. Leach and Kerr stir up enough trouble to blanket that whole place in gun smoke. While Cherokee and I were on our way to Sundown, we later found out that Kerr and Leach were already back there and making their own plans. Plans that meant a range war if they ever got the thing ruled.
2: Now, the way I see it, Leach, is to do the whole thing on the QT. Now, if we start blowing things apart, well, Remington's right. We may end up in jail.
4: Yeah, what do you mean, the QT?
2: Well, you know, not try any strong-arm stuff. Just threaten them filthy nesters. Make it uncomfortable for them. Scare them out.
4: Well, I don't know. Nesters I seen don't scare easy.
2: You know that woman who lives down by the foot of White Oak Creek? What's her name?
4: You mean Violet Kennedy?
2: Yeah. She's got 5 springs on that place they homestead in. And since her husband died, there's nobody but the old gal herself. And that kid she's got.
4: Yeah, how are you going to run her out of there?
2: I don't know if you ever knew it or not, but before I moved into Sundown, I was born and brought up in the garter snake country up in the Dakotas.
4: Yeah?
2: Yeah. And something happened years ago up there that I don't think Violet Kennedy would want anybody to find out. And I think a little visit to her place will persuade Violet that she'd better do her blooming someplace else. Yeah, well, come on.
3: Get off my place or I'll blast you.
5: You're making a mistake, Mrs. Kennedy.
3: We'll see who's making a mistake. Now, are you going to get off of here?
5: Oh, sure, yes. We'll get off, but we're coming back. Coming back in 24 hours. And if you're still here, Mrs. Kennedy, you'll be the first woman a garter snake ever choked to death. Yeah, come on, Rich.
3: Them dirty, sniveling, backbiting bunch.
6: Get home, Terry.
7: I put the cow in the barn and came in through the back door. Who are those men?
6: They were just neighbors of ours paying a little social visit, son.
7: Gosh, that's strange. The ranchers around here fight shy of our places. We had smallpox or something.
6: Terry, I've been thinking for a long time that now with your father dead, maybe you and me'd be better off if we moved out west someplace. Maybe California.
7: Mom.
6: This climate, it's too severe for a boy like you and an old lady like me.
7: Mom, I don't want to go to California, any place else. I want to stay here.
6: Well, my mind's made up. Since I always have believed in doing things when I've decided on them. Come on, Terry, we're packing up right now.
0: Of course, neither Cherokee nor I, by this time almost to Sundown Valley, knew what Kerr and Vic Leach had done, let alone did we know Violet Kennedy and her 11-year-old youngster. Nor as we jogged along across the trails, which lead over the green rolling hills looking down into the valley below, did we suspect that we'd meet the Kennedys as soon as we did, and under such tragic circumstances.
1: Chad, I have no compunction in admitting that this long ride has stirred up a considerable thirst in my parched throat. Indeed it has. Indeed it has.
0: Well, Senor O'Bannon, there's a homesteader's cabin down below, and I can see a well out in the front yard.
1: A well? Bad enough having to bathe in that stuff, let alone pour aqueous liquids into one's delicate inside.
0: And if your insides are delicate, then so is a railroad locomotive. And if you're not thirsty enough to drink water... Hello, what's that down there? A wagon loaded with household goods.
1: Here, someone's moving out of Sundown Valley. They must be in an awful hurry to get wherever they're going. Look at that team run.
0: Yes, look at that team run. Cherokee, it's dimes to donuts. Those horses have got the bits in their teeth and they're running away.
1: Running away? Well, then come on. Let's get down there and see if we can't stop them before that wagon turns over.
0: Knock on it, Cherokee. If a wagon that size turns over, there's not going to be much left of anything or anybody. Had our horses been fresh, we might have had a chance of getting there fast. But after the long ride, it seemed hours before we actually started closing the distance between us. We raked those poor horses' flanks, and their hooves pounded on the sun-baked road like war-maddened Indians on their drums. Then, just as we were overtaking the wagon, it neared a sharp turn. And as the panicky team drove into the turn, the wagon suddenly upended.
1: Excuse me, son. I'll look at your mother.
7: She's hurt bad.
1: She sure is, Chad. Leg's broken, just below the knee.
7: Mom!
0: Well, son, you'd be a lot more help if you got hold of yourself and tried to answer a couple of questions.
7: Yes, sir.
0: Well, the best thing for your mother is to get her into a bed as fast as we can. Did you live anyplace around here?
7: Not too far. About 6 miles back.
0: Good. And we'll make a squaw drag and haul her back there till we can get some professional help.
3: Oh, no. Can't go back. Can't.
0: Now, you'd better stay quiet, ma'am, and save what strength you have left.
3: Oh, no. Can't go back there.
0: I'm sorry, ma'am, but we've no choice. Unless you're taken indoors and cared for, you might lose that leg.
7: Ma! No!
0: Come on, Cherokee. We'll see what we can salvage out of what furniture isn't smashed to kindling, and after that, we'll get this lady back into Sundown Valley, whether she wants to go or not.
3: No, please.

0: And now, Frontier Town.
1: As a Frontier Town lawyer, I've knocked around a bit, but I'd never really seen fear until I looked into Mrs. Kennedy's eyes as we carried her back into the house which had once been her home. We patched up a bed frame as best we could, and improvising a splint with some pieces of broken chair, we made her as comfortable as possible, leaving little Terry to watch over while Cherokee and I rode back out to the spot where their possessions were scattered for hundreds of yards over the road.
2: Look here, Chad. Look at this. Humpback trunk. Smash of smithereens and clothes and papers scattered every which way.
3: I wonder what anybody'd be saving an old newspaper for.
2: Maybe it's got a picture of her in it. She was married.
1: Yeah, there is a picture of her in it, all right.
2: See, I told you.
1: I guess you never heard of a woman called Violet Stevenson, did you?
2: Violet Stevenson. Name has a familiar ring.
1: Well, years ago, back in the Garter Snake country of the Dakotas, Violet was quite a belle.
2: By George, I remember it now. Isn't she the one who got into a scrape with the sheriff and perforated him with a little handgun she carried in her pocketbook?
1: So the story goes, Cherokee. Violet Stevenson killed the sheriff, and because he had been a big wheel up there in politics, it stirred up quite a commotion.
2: But the woman we picked up here was Violet Stevenson. How did she ever escape hanging?
1: Well, best I can remember, nobody ever knew. The night before she was hanged, she disappeared from the jail.
2: And that's the poor woman we picked up. No wonder she looked so frightened.
1: I imagine she's spent most of her life since then being frightened. But since this happened almost 20 years ago, I don't know why that fear suddenly was all crystallized today.
2: Yeah, that's right. I wonder why, too.
1: This may be throwing a wide loop, Cherokee. But did you notice that there seemed to be five little springs on her place?
2: Yes.
1: And if you remember, springs and water seemed to be the principal concern of those two so-called decent citizens who paid us that call yesterday, Kerr and Leach.
2: You don't think they found out and threatened her, do you?
1: Well, it seems to be the only thing that makes sense, doesn't it, Cherokee?
2: Yes, it does. But now I don't know what to do. It's all right helping a poor woman with a broken leg, but helping a fugitive from justice is something else again.
1: Well, if she is Violet Stevenson, and there seems to be little question about it from her resemblance to the picture, I think I'm going to take advantage of an old friendship and find out what can be done.
2: An old friendship?
1: Yes, if he's still alive, the judge over in this part of the country is an old-timer by the name of Amos Peabody. I've known him on and off ever since I was a boy. And since we have to go into Sundown to find a doctor, you and I are paying a call on the judge and finding out a few things, just as soon as we know that Mrs. Kennedy's going to have proper medical attention.

0: Well, the doctor knew of Mrs. Kennedy and wasted no time packing his bag and heading out there. We weren't with him long, but while we were, someone else had gone to the judge's office and paid a call on him. Yep, you guessed it, Kerr and Leach.
1: Now, has that Kennedy woman got a right to stick a shotgun in my face and order me off her place, Judge?
2: If her homestead claim has been properly filed and all her assessment work done, the property is hers and she has a perfect right.
3: Well, I don't see no sense in the government giving land away to every Tom, Dick, and Harry.
2: The government isn't giving its land away. The government is the people. And the land is theirs already.
1: Now, look, let's not get into any complicated arguments. Now, Judge, if Leach and me made it worth your while, couldn't you issue some kind of an order that...
2: Are you trying to bribe me?
3: Well, now, nobody minds picking up a little easy money, and besides, that woman's got a pass.
2: Get out of my office, both of you.
1: Isn't this the size of a reward?
2: I said get out.
3: Come on, Kerr. There are other ways of handling this.

0: I'm sorry to tell you, Mr. Remington, that Judge Peabody died last year. They sent me down here to take his place. Is there anything I can do for you?
1: Well, I'd known Judge Peabody all my life, and I wanted to get his opinion on a few questions.
2: Well, since the law is the law, I don't see why this eminently respectable jurist couldn't give you the same opinion, Chad.
1: Well, this is a hypothetical case, Judge. But suppose about 20 years ago a woman had committed a serious crime. Since then, she has lived a decent life, married, and has a son. And then someone finds out about her.
0: And threatens to expose her?
1: Uh-huh. Yeah. And if she'd moved to a different part of the country from where the crime had been committed, well, what do you think the judge who has the jurisdiction in the place she's now living might do?
0: Well, that might depend a good deal on the judge. If the man had slept badly the night before, it might go hard with her.
1: Well, I'm afraid in asking a hypothetical question, I was entitled to no more than a hypothetical answer. But actually, Judge, there is such a woman living here in Sundown, and, well, if I can, I'm anxious to help her.
0: Well, if I knew the woman and what the crime was and where it was committed...
1: All right. The crime, as I heard it, was murder. She shot and killed a sheriff up in the Garter Snake Country in the Dakotas.
0: You mean to say that Violet Stevenson is living here? Here in Sundown?
2: Oh, now we are in for it.
1: I haven't said who it is, Judge. But do you know Violet Stevenson?
0: No. Well, I was the deputy sheriff who arrested her. And I've been looking for her ever since she got out of jail.
1: I would have to go and open my big mouth.
2: Now, wait a minute. We haven't said this woman was Violet Stevenson.
0: Oh, no? Well, I've been carrying the original warrant that was issued for her arrest. And unless you two want to go to jail for contempt of court, you're taking me out to where she is. And after all these years, my search will be over.
3: Well, this is a fine mess with that Kennedy woman back there living in that cabin again.
4: If that dad-blamed judge had a brain in his head, he would have helped us.
3: But he didn't. Now, after boasting about how we got rid of her, we made a couple of fools ourselves.
4: Maybe we have.
3: Maybe.
4: I just remembered. That cabin she lives in is right at the foot of Devil's Slide. The kitchen window isn't 10 feet from the cliff.
3: Yeah?
4: Yeah. That's a dangerous place to build a cabin. I mean, there have been a lot of landslides down the Devil's Slide. What if there should be a landslide again? That cabin would look like a busted matchbox.
3: Oh, what in tarnation makes you think there's going to be a landslide?
4: Oh, you're not-headed, is you? Don't you see? With a little help from us up on top of Devil's Slide, 100,000 tons of dirt and boulders and hit that place just as if we aimed at it with a cannon.
3: Well, I don't know, Kerr.
4: Well, I do. So come on, Leach. We're getting out the Devil's Slide. And believe me, we ain't wasting no time.
1: Well, as we rode back toward Kennedy's shabby little cabin, I spent a lot of time feeling sorry for myself for having opened my big mouth. But had I known the facts, I wouldn't have wasted any sympathy on me. But I would have felt sorry for Violet, caught as she was between the judge with his warrant and Leach and Kerr with their landslide.
0: Now, you're just wasting your breath trying to argue with me, Remington. Even a man with half a brain ought to realize that after looking for Violet for almost 20 years, I'm not going to give up now. No, sir, I'm not.
2: Well, I certainly don't see anything to laugh at in this.
0: Well, you will. You will.
1: You know, I've always flattered myself on being a pretty good judge of men, but you certainly fooled me.
0: Hey, young man, after 20 years, this is one day when nobody can insult me.
1: Well, if you're going to get any satisfaction out of slapping a warrant on a poor woman with a broken...
0: Remington, that noise. What is it?
2: Billy Blue Blazes, Chad. Hear that rumbling? Sounds like a landslide.
1: It is a landslide. Look, you can just see where it's starting up there, about 4,000 feet up on the top of that cliff.
2: Chad, the way it's starting, it's going to hit that house. That's Mrs. Kennedy's cabin.
0: That's Violet's cabin? Get up there, you.
1: Of all the cold-blooded... What do you want to do, serve that warrant before she's killed?
0: Yeah, never you mind about me. Just get that horse running. Come on now, get up!
1: Cherokee, come on. There's still a chance we may be able to get her out of that house.
5: Mr. Remington, quick! Help me get Mom out of here.
6: Get Terry out of here. Never mind me. I can't move.
0: There, Violet. We're going to get you out of here if it's the last thing we do. Now, come on, boys. Lend me a hand before the lot of us are killed.
1: All right, easy now. Up she goes.
2: Terry, you open that door and then run for it. All right, Chad. Let's get her out of here now.
1: Don't stop here. Come on, that landslide's almost on top of us.
2: I'll hold her, Judge.
6: Judge, who are you?
0: Never mind, Violet. I've got you now, and I'm never...

0: Yes, well. I think that'll be a lesson to the homesteaders around Sundown Valley.
1: Yeah, I wish that landslide hadn't kicked up so much dust. I couldn't see a thing.
0: Oh, yes. We're better than Mother Nature. When we start a landslide, it's really a lie.
2: Yes, Mr. Kerr, when you start a landslide, it'll land you in prison. All right, come on in, Judge.
3: And you got any idea of making a run for it? You two filthy, sneaking, double-dealing, dirty, yellow-spined buzzards. There are five more of these in my gun, and they're all going plumb through you two. Yeah. I guess they lost all their fights, Ed. Come on, let's haul them back to town so we don't hold up the wedding. Yes, sir. Violet, they pardoned you almost the day after I let you out of jail. Found out what really happened.
2: What really did happen, Judge?
3: Well, that confounded sheriff was jealous that Violet was soft on me. Got himself liquored up and tried to talk her into running away with him. Shot himself with his own gun in the ball.
2: Oh, there you see, Cherokee, what happens to a man if he insists on drinking.
4: Well, I don't know about Mr. O'Bannard, but it's a good lesson to me, am I?
5: Yes, Terry. But I'm so happy right now that Jesse's found me again. I think I'll let you have a mouthful of champagne at the wedding.
6: You hear that, Chad? Champagne, the old bubbly.
2: What's that to you? You can't drink the stuff at the wedding. It would ruin everything.
6: My drinking champagne ruin the wedding?
2: Why, certainly. You know how it is with champagne. The bubbles get up your nose.
6: Indeed I do. Indeed I do.
2: Well, by the time the bubbles got up your red nose, the wedding champagne would all turn to sparkling burgundy.

Frontier Town, starring Reed Hadley and featuring Wade Crosby, is a Bruce Ells production. Story and direction by Paul Franklin. Music written and played by Ivan Ditmars. Be sure to be with us again same time next week for another fine action-adventure story with your favorite young Western star, Reed Hadley. And now this is Bill Forman telling you that Frontier Town comes to you from Hollywood.

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1: Fatima has a much different, much better flavor and aroma than any other long cigarette.
0: Give Fatima. They're extra mild.
1: Yes, Fatima is the long cigarette which contains the finest Turkish and domestic tobaccos superbly blended to make Fatima extra mild. Yes, extra mild.
0: So give Fatima for Christmas in the attractive golden yellow carton.
1: It's the long cigarette that has doubled and redoubled its smokers. Yes, more and more smokers every day agree. Fatima is the best of all long cigarettes. If you want a long cigarette, smoke the best of long cigarettes. Smoke Fatima. Fatima is the long cigarette which contains the finest Turkish and domestic tobaccos superbly blended to make Fatima extra mild. And that's why Fatima has a much different, much better flavor and aroma than any other long cigarette. That's why Fatima is doubling and redoubling its smokers. So, if you want a long cigarette, smoke the best of all long cigarettes. Smoke Fatima. If you want a long cigarette, smoke the best of long cigarettes. Smoke Fatima. Fatima is the long cigarette which contains the finest Turkish and domestic tobaccos superbly blended to make Fatima extra mild. And that's why Fatima has a much different, much better flavor and aroma than any other long cigarette. That's why Fatima is doubling and redoubling its smokers. So, if you want a long cigarette, smoke the best of all long cigarettes. Smoke Fatima.
2: 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Coming up next.
3: Adventure. Here's romance. Here's the famous Robin Hood of the Old West.
4: Cisco, the sheriff, he is getting closer.
5: This way, Punko, Mamalo.
3: The Cisco Kid.

0: Now, the Cisco Kid in our exciting story, Pattern of Crime. In the old Southwest of the 1870s, the Cisco Kid was far ahead of his time in the study of crime and the unofficial apprehension of criminals, even though many sheriffs looked upon Cisco himself as a desperado. Take the case of Mills Knapp, one of the worst bandits in the whole Southwest. As our story opens, it is early evening, and Mills and his henchman Doc Raymond are riding into the town of Cottonwood. A strong wind is blowing.
1: Can't say this town's changed much in 2 years, Mills. Plum dead. Ain't even anybody out on the street.
2: It's wind and dust that's keeping them in, Doc. Besides that, they'd be eating their supper by now.
1: And the danger's coming back here. A lot of people know it.
2: We ain't gonna stay around long. Just long enough to make some easy money.
1: How?
2: I've always wanted to knock over this bank. Ought to be easy.
1: Tonight, huh?
2: Right now. Nobody'd be expecting it. Here we are, Doc. Boy.
1: Oh, there.
2: Well, now we can lead our horses off the street and out back the bank where nobody will see them.
1: You sure did hit fast when you make up your mind, Mills.
2: It's the only way to do it. Wait a minute. Who's that coming down the street?
1: I don't know. Some old prospector, I guess. He's leading that pack mule. Hey, we better get back out of sight, Mills.
2: No, he's seen us. Say, by thunder, that's old Jim Doolin. You can tell by the way he lives when he walks.
1: Yeah, lucky Jim Doolin.
2: He most always does make a strike when he goes out at that.
1: Huh.
2: Come on, Doc, let's go talk to him.
1: Yeah.
2: Howdy, Jim.
1: Howdy.
3: Oh, who is it?
2: You remember me, Jim. Mills Knapp, and this is Doc Raymond.
3: Oh, sure. Howdy, boys.
2: How long you been out?
3: Oh, about 16 months. Didn't see a living soul all that time. Not till I swung around through Santa Fe on my way home here. Now I'm home. Sure am gonna put on a celebration.
1: Did you make a strike, Jim?
3: Yes, sir, I made a strike. A rich one. Nuggets, big nuggets. Brought a bunch of them into Santa Fe and turned them in for diamonds. That's what I always wanted, diamonds. Now I got them. $60,000 worth of them.
1: Hear that, Mills?
2: Yeah, I did. Got them on you, Jim?
3: Got them right in this poke bag around my neck here. Don't mind telling you boys, because you're all right. Come on, we go to the cafe and hoover up. I'm treating the town tonight, the whole blasted town.
2: See anybody else on the street, Doc?
1: Nope, nobody.
2: Jim, I sure hate to do this.
3: Hey, who are you drawing that gun for?
2: Yes, I aim to have them diamonds right now.
1: Oh, you sure did gun whip the old desert rat.
2: I meant to. Never leave them so they can talk. Now, we'll see about this poke bag.
1: Are they diamonds, Mills? Was he telling the truth?
2: Can't tell for sure in this life, but they feel like diamonds.
1: Yes.
2: Yeah, I figure he was telling the truth. Well, let the bag go for the time being, Doc. Come on, let's get out of town.

0: Mr. Cisco, the wind's in Pancho's eyes and the dust on Pancho's neck.
1: We'll be in the town of Cottonwood in a few more minutes, Pancho.
0: Glad.
1: We'll have a chance to wash and eat.
0: Uh-huh.
1: Perhaps we will also find a place to stay for the night out of this wind and dust.
0: Pancho not know nobody in Cottonwood, Cisco.
1: Neither do I, amigo. That will be merely a stopping place for us.
0: Si. Tell Pancho not a ripple, Cisco.
1: Not a ripple, Pancho, a riddle.
0: Si, si, a riddle, Keep Pancho from thinking of the ghost, no?
1: Well, let me see if I can think of another.
0: Think.
1: Here's one, Chico.
0: Uh-huh.
1: Why is an egg like a coat? Si.
0: Now let's find Pancho think. Why is an egg like a coat? Pancho not know, Cisco.
1: An egg is like a colt because it cannot be used until it is broken.
0: It's good, Cisco. It's good, good. Tell Pancho another riddle.
1: Riddle Pancho.
0: The riddle Pancho.
1: Very well. I'll tell you one more riddle, and that will be all.
0: Uh-huh.
1: Now, why is a crow a brave bird?
0: Why is a crow a brave bird? Crow, brave bird. The Pancho not know that neither, Cisco.
1: A crow is a brave bird because he never shows a white feather.
0: Never shows the white feather. Crow, a brave bird. The crow or black never shows a white feather. Oh, Pancho, see now. He's a good river. One more, she's
1: no,
0: one.
1: No, that is enough. We're nearly to the town now anyway.
0: Egg like a colt. Egg like a colt.
1: I'm glad to get off this narrow trail. Yeah, riders are coming, Pancho.
0: Yeah, they come fast, too.
1: Mother mia, they're coming too fast for these trails.
0: Mm-hmm.
1: Slow down your horses. Hold up,
0: hey, they not hear you, Cisco.
1: Slow down those horses. Get over to the side of the trail, Pancho. Come on, down.
2: Get down. Go. Get out of here, will you?
1: Stand up. What is the idea of riding so fast on such a narrow trail?
0: You slap Lobo again, hombre, and Pancho fix you good.
2: Get out of the way, I said. Come on now, get out.
0: Those hombres, we go after them, Cisco.
1: No, Pancho. No point in trying to teach those mavericks good manners. But I wish I could place the voice of that hombre.
0: You Cisco know him?
1: I've heard his voice somewhere.
0: Uh-huh.
1: Oh, see, it sounded like the voice of Mears Knapp.
0: He wonderful bank robbery, Cisco.
1: It's not certain that he robbed that bank to the south, but I imagine the sheriff of that county would like to question him.
0: Uh-huh.
1: Come on, amigo.
0: Okay.
1: We'll be getting on into the town. Up, Diablo. Come on. Easy now.
0: Up, Lobo. Easy, too, Lobo. Easy. Not too fast. Why is the egg like a coat, Loco? Huh? Why did you not answer me, Loco? Why is the egg like a coat?

0: sure glad we ain't going to be outdoors much tonight, Deputy.
1: Same here, Sheriff.
0: We'll go to the office for an hour to get some paperwork done, then we'll go home. Hey, what's going on over there by the bank?
1: Huh?
0: Come on, Deputy. Hey, what's happened here, boys? Who's that on the ground?
2: We know nothing about it, Sheriff.
3: We just get here.
2: Say, Pancho and I were riding fast and we happened to see the senor lying there. So we stopped and got off our horses to see what the matter was.
0: Looks like old Jim Doolin's burro and outfit. Here, I'll see. Yeah, it is Jim. Thunder, he's bad hurt, too.
2: He's worse than that, Sheriff. He's dead.
0: Yeah, he is. Deputy, go to the cafe and get a couple of the boys. Get old Jim's body off the street. I'll have a look at it later.
4: All right, Sheriff.
0: Well, so you two just got here, huh?
2: See?
3: We just ride into the town from that way.
0: Who are you?
2: I'm the Cisco Kid. This is mi compañero, Pancho.
0: Oh, the Cisco Kid, huh? Better let me have them guns of yours.
2: What for, Sheriff?
0: Because I say so, that's what for.
3: Oh, Sheriff, you talk, Cisco.
2: I see no reason to hand over our guns. I have told you we know nothing about this murder.
0: I don't believe you. As far as the reason's concerned, here's my reason.
2: So, you would draw your gun on us, would you, Sheriff? Very well. In that case, we will have to resist
5: arrest. Hey, let them go, will you?
4: I'm not going to go to your jail for something we did not shoot. I will take that gun.
3: Pancho, grab the other gun,
4: too. Break out the cartridges, Pancho. I'll do the same with this gun.
3: Here, Cisco.
2: Throw these cartridges away. Now you may have your guns back, Sheriff. If you will listen, I will tell you of the two hombres we met riding out of town a few minutes ago.
0: That's a likely story. You ain't heard the last of this, Cisco. I'll track you down and don't think I won't.
4: Over this way, boys.
3: We get out of here, Cisco.
2: Say, we'll be back, Sheriff, and we can bring you proof that we are innocent.
0: Sure, track you down.
3: Here a riddle, Sheriff. Why are you called like a crow?
0: What?
3: Because you're a brave bird, no?
4: This is not time for riddles, Pancho. Come on.
6: There's the murderer, boys. Let him have it.
4: All right, cut
6: him
4: down.
6: Up, Gabba, cut him down.
7: Here's the old cabin I've been looking for, Doc. It's deserted.
8: Boss.
7: Hey.
8: Well, let's go in. Want to get a good look at these here diamonds.
9: All right. This cabin's pretty well stove in, Mills. Look at that door. Just barely hanging on its hinges.
7: We can fix it up.
9: With what?
7: Stuff from the store.
9: But we ain't got anything from the store.
7: We'll have it. Now shut up till I strike a match and see what we got.
9: Yes.
7: There's a couple old papers. Shove them in the stove, Doc, and touch them off. That'll give us a little light. Now I'll pour these stones out of the bag. By thunder, they sure look like diamonds, Doc.
9: You're right with you, Mills. There. That's blazing up good. I'll leave the stove lid off. That's light enough?
7: Yeah. Come in. Look. Look at them gleam and sparkle.
9: Oh, they're diamonds, all right. That's a nice call, Mills.
7: Yeah, a nice one. Well, we've got to have to lay low for a couple of weeks, Doc.
9: Going
7: to
9: hide them stones?
7: I'm going to keep them in this bag right around my neck. Taking no chances a posse will drive us out of here and leave them behind. Now we'll ride back into town, Doc, and get some supplies from the store.
9: Are you crazy? Back to town?
7: That's right. By the time we get there, the store will be closed, and we can break in and help ourselves.
9: But look, Mills.
7: I know what I'm doing. I've done the same thing before in a couple other jobs.
9: Well, they've probably found old Jim's body by now.
7: What of it? All the more reason why I won't be expecting whoever did it to come back to town tonight. Come on, let's get...

0: Cisco think the sheriff did out the party for us, Cisco?
1: Would not be very smart if he did, on a night like this, Pancho.
0: But why would you drive around outside the town?
1: Because I'm trying to think of the crime pattern of that hombre Mills Knapp.
0: Huh?
1: I'm certain now that was his voice we heard.
0: What a crime pattern, huh?
1: Criminal may commit different crimes, Pancho, but there is always some one thing he does that is like what he has done in previous crimes.
0: Pancho doesn't know about this, Cisco, but Pancho knows his stomach's so empty, it takes 2 weeks to fill it up.
1: I'm hungry too, amigo. Uh-huh. But for the time being, wait a minute. Hold on.
0: Cisco told Pancho not a riddle, huh? Get Pancho's mind off his stomach.
1: No. This is no time for riddles, Pancho.
0: No?
1: But what you just said about being hungry, see, that is that hombre's crime pattern.
0: He hungry too?
1: I cannot say, Pancho.
0: Uh-huh.
1: But I do know that on his previous crimes, Mills Knapp has broken into and robbed the general store in each town he was in.
0: Oh.
1: To get food and supplies to tide him over while he hid out in the hills. And in each case, he broke into the store the same night he committed the crime.
0: Yes. Cisco think about the crime pattern and Pancho think about riddles. Why egg get white feather, Cisco? No, that doesn't sound right. No,
1: Pancho, I tell you, we have no time for riddles.
0: What
1: now, listen to me.
0: Huh?
1: We are only a few hundred yards away from that store. Look, there's the flicker of a light in the store now. Yeah, come on up there. Come on, come on, go.
0: You ride right into the store, Cisco?
1: No.
0: So
1: close to the table. Here are our horses.
0: Huh?
1: The wind is going this way, so we can get closer than we could on a still night. We'll go as far as we dare. Then we'll go forward on foot. This is about far enough for them.
0: Hold. Right. Come on now, Pancho. Always when Pancho, the hungriest Pancho, got to run.
2: Why a broken egg like a white feather?
0: No, that's right either.
2: Why is it
1: a egg like again, Pancho? Let us go more carefully.
0: Quieto, Pancho.
1: Pancho, there is Mills Knapp and another hombre robbing the store just as I suspected. If only this window is unlocked. See, it is.
3: Come on, Doc. Hustle it up. Grab a bag of that flour.
4: I got it.
1: I will take the Mills hombre, Pancho. You take the other one.
0: Yeah, Pancho, take him. You go through the window, no?
1: Say, now, Pancho.
3: Oh, wait, Doc. There's a big draft coming through here all of a sudden.
1: All right, hombre, there is. Now that I have my hands on your neck, I'll do this floor is slippery.
0: Cisco, go down.
4: Yeah, and that's where you're going, hombre.
3: Hurry up, Doc. I hear someone coming.
4: Yeah, let's get out of here. Through the window. All right. Get your hands up. Both of you. I'll blast you with this shotgun. Reaching to rob my store, was you? I seen you climb in through that window while I was outside. Well, sit right where you are on that floor. Son, run and get the sheriff. Tell him I got a couple of robbers waiting for him.
5: No doubt the sheriff will welcome Cisco and Pancho with handcuffs. In just a moment, we'll return to the Cisco

0: Now, back to the Cisco Kid in our exciting story, Pattern of Crime. Believing that the killer, Mills Knapp, would try to get supplies to carry him through while he hid out in the hills, Cisco and Poncho arrived at the general store just in time to close with Mills and his henchman, Doc Raymond. But Cisco slipped and fell, and the bandits got away just as the storekeeper appeared with a lamp in one hand and a shotgun in the other. Now,
1: you hombre to sit right there till the sheriff gets here.
2: Yeah, Poncho, I would have to slip on that floor. No wonder there's a big spot of grease.
3: What you got in your hand, Cisco?
2: Well, I did not realize. I must have torn it loose from around the neck of that Mills hombre when I grabbed him.
4: Frank, you in there?
1: Can you come around this side door, Sheriff? I'm holding a couple of coyotes under my gun muzzle.
4: All right.
3: Poncho, think we're in for it now, Cisco.
2: Does not look too good for us, Poncho, but we have done nothing wrong.
3: But they not know this.
1: Yeah, there they are, Sheriff. I caught him trying to rob my store.
4: Well, if it ain't the Cisco Kid again.
1: The Cisco Kid?
4: That's right. Frank, you caught more than just a couple of robbers. You caught a couple of murderers.
3: We not murder no one. Not never.
2: We were not trying to rob this store, Sheriff.
1: Suppose you just broke in to take a snooze, huh?
2: I can explain why we are here.
4: Wait a minute. I'll take a look at that bag you got there, Cisco.
1: What is it, Sheriff?
4: It's old Jim Doolin's poke bag. And, well, great Jupiter, look. Diamonds. So that's your motive for killing him, Cisco.
2: Senor Sheriff, I told you we did not kill him. He was killed by Mills Knapp and
4: Mills Knapp? He ain't around here.
2: He is very much around here.
4: I guess I'd know if he was. Nope, I got you two red-handed. Get their guns, Frank, and we'll march him over to jail for murder.
5: Next time I come up against that blasted Cisco Kid, I'm going to gun him down.
6: Wasn't any chance in that store, Mill.
5: Maybe not, but next time he's a dead hombre. Whoa.
6: Did
5: you get any grub at all out of that store?
6: Yeah, I grabbed a hunk of salt pork. It ain't much, but it's better than nothing.
5: Well, get a fire going in the stove and we'll fry it up. My thunder, my neck's sore where Cisco grabbed me. Hey! That poke bag's gone.
6: What?
5: Sure as blazes, it's gone. Cisco must have busted the string when he grabbed me. Probably them diamonds are all spread out all over that floor. Oh, that sidewinder.
6: $60,000 worth of diamonds gone.
5: I knew I ought to let daylight through that hombre.
6: Well, what are you going to do, Mills?
5: Do what do you think I'm going to do? I'm going back to that store. Maybe Cisco didn't notice. Maybe them diamonds are still scattered around on that floor. But wherever they are, I'm going to get them back.
4: Listen to your story here in the office, Cisco. You and the fat one sit down in them chairs.
2: Gracias, Sheriff.
3: Gracias, Sheriff.
4: Remember, I got your guns, so don't try to start nothing.
2: I hardly think we will with these handcuffs, son.
3: Pancho glad the handcuffs on the front, Cisco. And Pancho can scratch his nose when his nose itch, no?
2: Si, Pancho. Again, Sheriff, I tell you that Mills Knapp hombre is in this county.
4: Then I'll pick up his tracks tomorrow. What you say is true, Cisco. But I doubt it.
2: You know as well as I do that by morning this wind will have covered any tracks he may have left.
4: Well, then what am I supposed to do? Just take your word for it?
3: You take Cisco's word for anything, Sheriff, anytime. Cisco never tell a wrong story.
4: Not even to save his own neck, huh?
3: Not even to save his own neck, huh?
2: Will you believe me or not, Sheriff, will you put two of your deputies on guard at that store?
4: What's the idea of doing that?
2: Mother of me, I've already told you. You think for 1 minute that that killer is going to let a small fortune in diamonds get away from him without trying to get them back?
3: See, he goes to the store and try to get the diamonds back. Cisco tells you one, Sheriff.
4: I ain't worrying about Frank. He knows how to take care of himself. Come on, you two, get up on your feet. There's a nice little room waiting for you out in the cell block.
2: Could you have your deputies watch that store?
4: No. Now, there's the cell block door. Get going.
2: Very well.
4: All right, right down that way, and walk ahead of me.
2: Yes, si, Sheriff.
3: Poncho, like to ask you something, Sheriff.
4: What is it?
3: Why a crow like an egg?
4: What are you talking about?
3: It's a riddle, Sheriff. No, that's not right neither. Poncho, got to stop and think.
4: Keep going, you.
3: Poncho, got it now. Why do a crow not got white feathers, Sheriff?
4: Oh, now, look, either you keep moving
2: or... Well, Roger, there is a chance I want it.
4: I do not like to do this, Sheriff, but I must.
3: Oh, Cisco knock him out.
2: Hey, Pancho, you did well to get his attention with that riddle.
3: Huh?
2: That was good thinking on your part.
3: Pancho not do thinking. Cisco, Pancho's want to fool the Sheriff with a riddle.
2: You not only fooled him, Chico, you fooled yourself. Because you did not have the riddle right.
3: How it go? How it go?
2: Later on, Pancho, I'll teach you those riddles if I have to take it all week to tell you. Now, we have other things to do.
3: Huh?
2: Roll the sheriff over if you can.
3: Pancho, try. Here, big hombre.
2: Yeah, I'll help you. It's awkward with these handcuffs on, but we can do it
5: right now.
2: I want to get his keys. One of them should fit these handcuffs. There they are, fastened to his belt.
3: Huh?
2: This little key should be the one. Pull up your wrist, Pancho.
3: See?
2: Ah, bueno. You are free, Pancho. Now, you unlock these handcuffs of mine.
3: Yes, yes. What we do with the sheriff, Cisco?
2: Leave him where he is. He'll come to in a few moments. Now, let us get our guns from his office and then hurry to that store as fast as we can.

0: Yeah, I see it. Oh, come on, Doc.
1: Doorkeeper's in there.
0: What of it? We'll try this side door. If it's locked, we'll shoot the lock off it.
1: Unlocked. Really?
0: All right, get him up, Frank.
2: Well, Sir Cisco was right. You are around here, Mills. Bad penny always returns, they say.
0: Never mind the gag. Keep them hands up. See if he's got a gun on him, Doc.
1: Right.
0: What'd you do with them diamonds?
2: I ain't got them.
0: Come on. I ain't fooling. I know you got them here somewhere. You picked them up off the floor.
2: I tell you, I ain't got them.
0: See if you can loosen his tongue, Doc.
1: I sure will. And that's only a sample.
0: Where are they?
2: Look, Mills, the sheriff got them. He took them.
0: You lion. Either you tell me where they are or we'll kill you.
3: You talk too much about killing somebody.
1: Run him down, Mills.
3: Back this boy with that gun, Mills. Not.
1: From now on, you will have no chance. Get him, Doc. Get him.
4: And that wild part, you can jump on your back. I'll help you catch him.
3: We're going to waste no more time with you than I have to.
4: This one down, Cisco. You got the skunk.
3: Why not? If I have good luck, I think I can get this one, too.
4: Cisco, put him to sleep nice.
2: Yeah. I'll get some rope and tie these coyotes up. Nope, I guess I won't need to. Here's the sheriff.
1: There, hit me over the head, will you, Cisco? This time I got you, and by... Hey, what's going on here?
5: You refused to send over any deputy sheriff, so Pancho and I had to come.
2: Looks as if Cisco was right and we was wrong, Sheriff. Better get the handcuffs onto these two buzzards.
1: Oh, boy, Judas, it is Mills, ain't it?
5: See, Sheriff.
6: And Sheriff get red in the face, no?
1: Never mind. Well, guess you was right, Cisco. I don't know what else to say.
5: We all make mistakes on you, Sheriff. The next time, you might be right and I might be wrong.
6: Don't you know what to say, Sheriff?
1: All right, what?
6: Why a colt a brave bird, no?
1: Cisco, is he crazy?
6: Don't you tell you, Sheriff, because he a broken egg and a white feather.

0: Francisco.
1: Si, Pancho.
0: Now those hombres in the jail for good?
1: Good. Si.
0: Now we ride on our way.
1: What is it you want to know, Pancho? Another riddle?
0: No more riddles, Cisco. Pancho and I can get the riddles right.
1: Well, then what is it?
0: But Pancho like another lesson in how people are governing.
1: How people are governed?
0: Uh-huh.
1: Well, I'm glad to know you are interested in such things, Pancho.
0: Pancho always interested.
1: Hey, now, let us see if you remember the lesson I taught you the other night.
0: What lesson?
1: Well, one about one form of government.
0: Uh-huh.

0: Die.
1: The queen is dying.
0: Now, who would come next?
1: Oh, she, Pancho, no.
0: All right, then tell me, Chico. Who would reign after the king and queen?
1: That easy, Cisco. The Jack.
2: Oh, Pancho.
1: Oh, she's

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2: The Jack Benny Program. Ladies and gentlemen, on this momentous occasion, we're broadcasting from the magnificent Civic Auditorium in historic city of San Francisco. San Francisco, known the world over for its luxurious buildings, its beautiful Golden Gate, its extensive harbor, its gigantic and impressive bridges.
3: By the time he gets to me, I won't mean a thing. Now I know how Berkeley feels.
2: So from this colorful city, we bring you that Yankee Doodle dandy, Jack Benny.
4: Thank you. Hello again. This is Jack Benny talking. And Don, it certainly is thrilling to be here in San Francisco, a city that reminds me so much of Waukegan. Yes, sir.
2: Oh, now, wait a minute, Jack. I don't blame you for being proud of your hometown, but let's not be ridiculous.
4: Ridiculous? Are you kidding? Don, mention one thing that San Francisco has that Waukegan hasn't got.
2: Well, Waukegan doesn't have the bridges, the Golden Gate, Fisherman's Wharf, paved streets, electric lights, department stores, automobiles, bicycles, trees.
4: And... I knew if I let you go, you'd hang yourself. We've got bicycles. They may have high front wheels, but we've got them. Nevertheless, I do agree with you, Don. San Francisco is a beautiful city.
2: You bet it is, Jack. But a funny thing happened to me this morning when I was walking down Knob Hill.
4: Walking down Knob Hill?
2: Yes. When I got halfway down, I stopped to rest. And a traffic cop came over and made me point my toes into the curb.
4: Well, you can't blame him, Don. If you ever started rolling, you'd flatten everything south of Market Street. You know, when you're out for a stroll, you look like a walking plenary session. You got plenty of plenary there, brother. And, Don, have you noticed how crowded it is here in San Francisco? It was just fortunate that I made my reservations 8 months ago.
2: Oh, well, then you were lucky, Jack. Where are you living, at the top of the Mark?
4: No, at the bottom of the Lancashire.

0: But it's really beautiful down there. You can look up and see the bay. You know? Of course, after 5 days, I had to give up my room, and I'm now living at the Claremont Hotel in Berkeley. You know, that's near Oakland.
1: But, Jack, you come over to San Francisco so often with that toll bridge. Don't you find it rather expensive crossing the bay?
0: Not at all, Don. It just happens that I brought my bathing suit with me. You know.
1: Well, Jack, isn't that a little dangerous?
0: It wasn't until yesterday. The Coast Guard came out after me. They thought I was a German submarine giving myself up. I wouldn't have minded that so much, but they fired a shot across my bow. Fortunately, I was bowing at the time.
2: Hiya, Jackson. All right, folks, you're all in clover because Harris is here and the lull is over.
1: Phil, how are you enjoying San Francisco?
3: Oh, it's great, Donzie. This is really a pretty village, especially at night. When you're looking down at the city from the top of a tall building and all the colored lights are flashing on and off, gosh, it's beautiful. Looks just like a pinball machine.
0: Oh, fine, comparing San Francisco to a pinball machine.
3: Sure, Jackson, the whole town is tilted. Yeah, Frankie, my guitar player, says it's the first time he's ever been sober in the city cockeyed.
0: Well, I hope the change wasn't too much of a shock to him. By the way, Phil, where are you and Frankie living?
3: Well, we couldn't find a room, Jackson, so we've been spending all our time up at the top of the Mark.
0: Oh, that must be beautiful.
3: Yeah, what a view. On a clear day, you can see the bar.
0: I know.
3: And say, Jackson, you want to hear something cute?
0: What?
3: Well, last night, Frankie had a couple of drinks. And you know those big turntables they have at the end of the cable car line?
0: You mean those turntables that revolve the cable cars on?
3: Yeah, well, Frankie kept watching them all one night. Then finally he walked over to the conductor and said, "Listen, chum, I've been here for 7 hours. When are you going to put on one of Crosby's records?"
0: Well, Phil, I can understand Frankie standing there for 7 hours. What were you doing there?
3: I was waiting for "That's What I Like About the South."
0: Well, Phil, all I can say... Well, here comes our little songbird. Hello, Larry.
4: Hello, Mr. Benny.
0: Larry, I was looking for you all week to find out what you're going to sing today. Where are you living?
4: Oh, I'm at the Sir Francis Drake. I have a lovely room overlooking...
0: A room overlooking what?
4: I don't know. It hasn't got a window.
0: Oh. Well, it's so crowded here, they probably stuck you in a broom closet. Go ahead, kid. Let's have your song. Come on, let's have it.

0: Bill, someday I'd like
1: Hello,
0: to...
1: Hello, Jack.
0: Hello, Mary. Someday I'd like to... Wait a minute, you're not Mary.
1: No, I'm Rita Hayworth.
0: Oh, Rita Hayworth. Well, Rita, this is certainly a surprise. What are you doing here?
1: Well, Jack, I stopped in to visit Mary at her hotel, and she had a very bad cold.
0: Oh, yes. I bet I know how she caught that cold. She crossed the bay with me and didn't bring a towel. Oh, that's too bad. I know that Mary would have been thrilled to be here. She really would.
1: Anyway, Jack, Mary asked me to come over here and take her place.
0: Well, that's awfully sweet of you, Rita, and naturally, I don't expect you to do this for nothing. I suppose Mary told you that I'll pay you the same salary that I'm paying her.
1: Yes, but I came anyway.
0: Oh, Rita, you little vixen, you. But no kidding. I'm so glad you're here because, well, I wanted to tell you that I've often... In fact, I... No, I better not say it.
1: What is it, Jack? You can tell me.
0: No, you'll only think I'm a silly kid.
1: No, I won't. I promise.
0: Well, okay, I'll confess, Rita, that I, little Jack Benny, have often dreamed about you.
1: Why, I think that's sweet. Oh, but Jack, when you dreamed about me, did you ever dream that I'd be on your program?
0: No, I always kept business out of it. Say, Rita, while you're here in San Francisco, where are you staying, in Berkeley or Oakland?
1: Oh, I have a very nice room right here at the Palace Hotel.
0: The Palace Hotel? Right here in town?
1: Yes.
0: Well, imagine getting a room right... What have you got that I haven't got?
1: Nothing, but I'm supposed to walk that way.
0: Bang, kid.
2: Oh. Miss Hayworth, I want to tell you how much I enjoyed your latest Columbia musical tonight and every night. I thought you were wonderful in it.
1: Thank you, Don.
0: Oh, yes, I saw it, too. And by the way, Rita, I have a picture playing here in San Francisco this week. It's called The Horn Blows at Midnight, and it's doing terrific business.
1: Yes, I know, Jack, but don't you think you're unfair trying to cash in on Bing Crosby's reputation?
0: Well...
1: Imagine changing the title from The Horn Blows at Midnight to Blowing My Way.
0: Well, I know what I'm doing, sister. I'm a businessman, you know.
1: Well, Jack, if you're such a businessman, why did you jip the cable car company out of their fare?
0: What do you mean, jip?
1: I saw you on Powell Street.
0: Huh?
1: When you thought no one was looking, you walked out in the middle of the street, got down on your knees, stuck your finger in the slot, hooked it around the cable, and let it pull you up the hill for nothing.
0: Oh, I just did that for a gag. You know, people expect me to be funny.
3: Hey, Jack, and after the show, I got a little spot, and we'll, Hey, who's this happy little bundle of Technicolor?
0: Okay. Rita, I'd like you to meet Whispering Phil Harris.
1: Hello, Phil.
3: Oh, brother, all this and a salary, too. This is it. I bet if she ever walked into the conference, she'd be whistled at in 46 different languages.
0: Well,
3: you know, Rita, the minute I seen you, I knew you were my type.
0: Slow down, Phil. She's married. She's married to Orson Welles.
3: Who's he?
0: Rita, you tell him.
1: Well, my husband is an actor, a writer, a director, a producer, a columnist, and a commentator.
3: Well, if he's that busy, what am I worried about?
0: Don't mind him, Rita. He just came with the band. The union says you gotta have one.
1: He doesn't bother me, Jack. And I think I'd better be running along now. See you later.
0: Wait a minute, Rita. What's your rush? Where are you going?
1: Well, I've got to hurry over to the Bay Bridge. And there's such a crowd there, I want to get a place close to the rail.
0: Close to the rail? Why?
1: Well, I understand every afternoon, some eccentric fellow swims across the bay.
0: Oh, I see. Well, it takes all kinds of people to make a world. Anyway, Rita, thanks very much for coming over. Now, I'm sure Mary appreciates it, too. Goodbye.
1: So long, Jack.
0: It was nice of her to come over and leave Orson all by himself. And now... You like that one, Orson? And now, ladies and gentlemen, tonight, as an added attraction, we have another surprise for you. A very dear friend of mine who has entertained the boys overseas in both theaters of war and is preparing to go again. The world's greatest harmonica player, Larry Adler.

0: That was Rhapsody Americana, played by Larry Adler. Larry, that was wonderful.
1: Thank you, Jack. You pronounced it so well, too. Jack, we certainly had a lot of fun on those overseas trips, didn't we?
0: We sure did. And Larry, when you played your harmonica, the boys really went for it.
1: I know, Jack. And when you played your violin, the boys really went.
0: I'd answer that, but I have another important introduction to make.
1: Oh, who are you going to introduce now, Jack?
0: The governor of California.
1: You mean the governor here?
0: Yes.
2: What have we done now?
0: Nothing. And now, one of the honored guests here, Governor Earl Warren.

0: Thank you, ladies and gentlemen, and thank you, Jack.
1: Gosh, Governor, I'm so excited. You know, this is the first time I've ever had a governor on my program. I don't know how to act. I mean, I don't know what to do.
0: Well, for one thing, stand up. You don't have to curtsy.
1: Oh, I didn't know.
0: Well, Jack, I just want to tell you how happy we are to have you here in San Francisco at this time.
1: I did meet one very important person who really knows what it's all about. In fact, I had lunch with him twice. His name is Mr. Dias, Edward Dias.
0: Edward J. Dias?
1: Yes. Do you happen to know him?
0: Well, I should. He's my chauffeur.
1: Well, he's a lovely fellow. Anyway, Governor, it's been a great pleasure to be here in San Francisco, and my cast and I feel highly honored having been asked to appear on this program. Goodbye, Governor.
0: Goodbye, Jack.
1: Oh, my goodness.
2: What's the matter, Jack?
1: I meant to ask the governor to come to the big reception I'm giving in my honor tonight. You know, Mayor Lapham is going to be there, too.
2: Mayor Lapham?
1: Yeah, he's the one who wears those zoot neckties, you know. Well, I'll get in touch with the governor later, and I'm sure he'll... There's the phone. I'll get it. Hello?
3: Hello, Mr. Benny. This is Rochester.
1: Hello, Rochester. What is it?
3: I wanted to let you know that everything is all set for the reception you're giving tonight.
1: Well, I hope you explained it was absolutely free.
3: And I also explained that you'd have a plate by the door in case they wanted to show their appreciation.
1: Well, Rochester, that plate is there for calling cards.
3: It never was before.
1: I'll talk to you about that later. Will you be home when I get there?
3: Duh!
1: All right. Goodbye.
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7: 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For many years, Alice and her family have teased Phil about his Indian blood. But tonight, Phil finds out there is a surprising advantage in being an Indian. More about that later. But now a word from RCA Victor. 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And now the stars of the RCA Victor program, Alice Faye and Bill Harris. The Harris children have been studying the American Indian at school. Being of Indian blood, Phil was elated when the children told him about it, because at last they had brought home the one subject he knew something about. As we look in, he is teaching the girls the ways of his noble ancestor.
2: Ugh, War Council called to order. Are little papooses ready?
8: Ugh, we ready. Sure and begone.
2: Stop bringing in your mother's family. Now concentrate on mine.
9: Philip, will you please let me up? I don't...
2: Hush your cotton-picking mouth, pale. I got a little southern blood in me, too. Now, we start Cherokee ceremony. I beat Tom Tom. Phyllis, you make 'em war chant. Okay, baby Alice, you start 'em ritual.
8: Ugh, me start 'em. How me doing?
2: No, no, Alice. That's no way to take the scalp off a man. You gotta go with the grain, not against it. Here, I'll show you.
9: Philip, let go of my head.
2: All right, keep quiet. I'm only using a rubber knife. Seems a shame, too. He's such a perfect subject for a real one.
10: Daddy, I can't seem to get the knack of this.
2: All right, Alice, all right. This is the man's job anyway. Now, look. We will now take up the burning at the stake lesson. You arrange the twigs around the victim's legs like this. Stand still, Joe. Then you rub two sticks together and...
11: Mr. Harris.
2: What do you want?
11: Will you please untie me? I gotta deliver the rest of my mail.
2: Look, you can do that later. Now, look, kids. In order to get a good blaze going...
11: Harris, don't you dare light those twigs.
2: Why not?
11: You can't burn me. I'm government property.
2: So what? I pay my taxes. Stand still, Joe. Look, you
11: Harris,
2: start this...
11: you're not really going to do this. Please, you're not going to do this to
2: me. And stop sweating. If you get too wet, you won't burn good. Besides, I'm not going to light it. I'm just going to show
12: now,
2: you those...
12: Phil, what are you doing? Phil Harris, untie the mailman immediately.
2: Oh, all right. Let him go, Phyllis.
11: I'll fix you, Harris. Next time you send away for a space patrol signal sender, I won't deliver it.
2: Sorehead. Look, we don't need him anyway. Baby Alice, go out front and see if we caught him anybody in Buffalo Trap.
9: Will do, almighty chief.
12: Oh, Phil, will you and the children please stop talking like that? Willie, are you all right? Did they hurt you?
9: They hurt of me plenty, Princess Wahoppy.
12: Princess Wahoppy? What are you talking about?
9: Yeah, Philip told me that's your name in Indian.
12: Well, what does it mean?
2: That's Cherokee for princes with loaded wampum belt.
12: Now, Phil, I don't want to hear any more of this Indian talk. I'm tired of
2: it. Well, I'm not. I'm proud of being an Indian. And I think my children should know all about the glorious heritage of the American aboriginal.
12: What was that word?
2: American. What are you, a foreigner or something?
9: Philip, why don't you stop bragging about being an Indian? I don't believe you have a drop of Indian blood in you.
2: I do, too.
9: Well, if you have, it can't be much. I doubt if it's more than 1/16.
2: I got a lot more than that.
9: How much?
2: I'm a full fifth.
9: A full fifth?
2: Give or take a jigger or two.
12: Phil, take that feathered headdress off and go in the house and wash that war paint off your
2: face. Not yet, not yet. First, I have to give the kids their bow and arrow lesson. Now then, kids, you hold the bow like this, pull the arrow back, and...
12: Phil, don't shoot that thing around here. It's dangerous.
2: Please, I know what I'm doing. You pull it back and shoot it straight up in the air like this.
10: Where'd it go, Daddy?
2: I don't know. I lost sight of it.
13: Hey, Curly, where are you? I came over to...
2: Stop already, Remley. Stop. It was a short arrow. It couldn't have gone in that far.
14: What are you trying to do to me? Come over here and bend over to pick up your newspaper and you start shooting arrows at me.
2: All right, Frankie, I'm sorry. Where'd it hit you?
14: Never mind.
2: Well, are you hurt?
14: No. Fortunately, I was wearing my bulletproof shorts.
2: Well, just as long as you're not hurt. Bulletproof shorts? Remley, do you always wear bulletproof shorts?
14: Oh, yeah. I live in a tough neighborhood. Never know when I might get caught in a running gunfight between two midgets. I just came over... Oh, Curly, why don't you go to a doctor and have it taken care of?
2: Have what taken care of?
14: Every year around this time, your face turns plaid and feathers start growing out of your head. You look like a molting mallard. What are you made up for?
2: Mr. Remley, have you forgotten? This is November, and I'm wearing the full regalia for the annual ceremonies of my tribe.
14: Well, time certainly flies. Just think, it's Cherokee Eve already.
2: Oh,
14: I haven't done my shopping yet. I haven't even ordered my wigwam.
2: You can stop now, Remley.
14: What's Cherokee Eve without a lighted teepee?
2: I said you can break it up now.
14: This year I'm going to stay up and watch Sitting Bull come down the chimney.
2: I don't think that's very nice of you, making fun of me just because I'm an Indian. You should have respect for other people's ancestors. I don't make fun of yours. Never once did I say a nasty thing about Blubber Remley.
12: Who's Blubber Remley?
2: His Eskimo grandfather.
14: Hey, that reminds me, it's only 3 weeks to Aurora Borealis Day. I promised to send Grandpa a prefabricated igloo.
2: Look, Remley, let's forget about your no-account grandfather.
14: What do you mean, no-account? He had talent. Granddaddy was the Eskimo who taught the penguins to say, smoke cool, smoke cool.
2: Oh.
14: Curly, there are no people like the Eskimos. They got a great culture. They've written some wonderful music.
2: Oh, they can't touch the songs written by the Indians. Songs like Pale Moon, Indian Love Call, Waters of the Minnetonka, and Loch Lomond.
14: Those are as nothing compared to the music written by the Eskimos.
2: What music?
14: Such famous songs as, I'll be down to get you in a kayak, honey. Blubber, come back to me. And father's been out in the cold too long. He came home stiff last night.
2: Yeah, those are cute tones.
14: You
2: very cute, yeah. But we Indians have one of the best that has ever been written.
14: Which one?
2: Pull up an icicle and sit down. Listen to this.

Mama's on the warpath. Mama's fighting mad. Mama's boiling, yes, Mama's on the warpath. Poor Papa, Papa got in bad. He's in bad, very bad, awful bad. Mama's on the warpath. Papa's leaving town, 'cause he's learned that when Mama's on the warpath, it just ain't safe to be around. Get away, get away. So if he runs away, he may live to fight another day. Before she throws him out, you can hear poor Papa yell and shout, take to the hills whenever Mama's on that warpath. Papa's laying low, 'cause he knows that when Mama's on the warpath, poor Papa, Papa better blow, brother blow, better blow, brother blow. Mama's on that warpath. Mama wears the pants, 'cause in our house when Mama's on the warpath, poor Papa, Papa ain't got a chance, not a chance, not a prayer, he's kaput. Mama's on the warpath. Papa's in the jam, and he knows that if Mama's on the warpath, he'd better take it on the lam, better scram on the lam. Poor Papa's got a hunch, Mama's saving up that Sunday punch. She likes him black and blue, so there's only one thing Pop can do, take to the hills whenever Mama's

0: There is great song of Redskin. You like them?
1: Oh, Philip, you don't stop talking like an Indian, I'll scream.
0: Honey, I'm proud of being an Indian. You're just jealous because you're not one.
1: I have no desire to be an Indian. I'm happy the way I am.
2: Indians do have one advantage, Alice. They don't have to pay any income tax.
0: Well, that's got nothing to do with it. I... Would you mind repeating that last beautiful sentence?
2: Sure. Indians are wards of the government, and they don't have to pay any taxes.
0: We don't? Hey, what do you say to that pale-faced bride of mine?
3: Who you calling pale-face? Me, Princess Big Refund.
4: Ugh.
0: Hey, Remley, are you sure of this?
2: Mm-hmm.
0: Well, where do I go to check on it?
2: Downtown at the Federal Building. Come on, I'll drive you down in my dog sled. Mush, mush. Well, Curly, we'll soon find out if you have to pay taxes or not.
0: Well, Remley, I certainly hope you're right. You know something? If us Indians don't have to pay taxes, I'm going to save a lot of dough. Not only that, they'll have to refund me everything I've paid in.
1: Oh, Phil, I don't like your attitude. You should be happy to pay your taxes like everybody else is. Why, no, I'm glad to pay mine no matter how much the government asks.
2: What's the matter with her, Curly?
0: On the way down, we made a sharp turn. She hit her head against the lamppost. Hey, Remley, wait a minute. Hey, kids, here's the office of the Collector of Internal Revenue. Look, you two wait here. I'm going in and get my money back.
2: Right.
0: Pardon me, is this...
5: How do you do, sir? Welcome to the Bureau of Internal Revenue. Come right
0: get in. Get your hand out of my pocket.
5: Just checking to see if you have anything left, and you have, you rascal, you. Yes, you've got $28 in your big fat wallet.
0: How do you know?
5: On the way in, you broke the electric beam that turns on the X-ray machine.
0: You can see what I got on me?
5: Yes, you have $28, a scar on your thigh, and you're wearing jockey shorts that are a size too small for you.
0: Well, I'll be darned.
5: And your appendix are in bad shape.
0: Oh, how do you like my gallstone?
5: I've seen better. Now, what can I do for you?
0: Oh, yeah, I want to talk to you about my income taxes.
5: And what about them?
0: I'm here to get some money back.
5: Oh, what you say. Guards, lock the door. There's a madman loose.
0: Now, wait a minute.
5: Here.
0: I'm not a madman. Look, I just... Well, answer me one question. Do Indians have to pay taxes?
5: No, providing you can prove you're an Indian, and if you
0: That's
5: live...
0: That's all I want to know. I can prove it. Which way is it to the I can prove I'm an Indian department?
5: Well, they might have a record of your birth across the hall in the Bureau of Vital Statistics.
0: Well, thanks, mister.
5: Before you go, tell me, are you really an Indian?
0: Yeah.
5: Say something in Indian.
0: Carpets from the looms of Mohawk. Carpets from the looms of Mohawk.
5: Oh, you send me! Sing it again!
0: Carp, never mind. Hey, look, mister, put my money in a paper bag. I'm going to be back for it. Hey, Remley, you're right. Them Indians don't have to pay no taxes.
2: Oh, good, good. Did you get your money back?
0: No, not yet. First, I got to go across the hall and just prove I'm an Indian. That's all. Come on.
2: All right.
6: How do you do, sir? What may I do for you?
0: Well, a guy across the hall wants me to prove I'm an Indian. How do I do it?
6: Why don't you ride your friend in bareback?
0: Don't the government hire any straight men anymore? Look, mister, just give me something to show I'm an Indian, huh?
6: How about a Mohican haircut?
0: Oh, this is all I need. A wise I can prove I'm an Indian clerk. This is beautiful. Look, Claude, I'm an Indian, and I want you to give me some papers to prove it.
6: Well, first I'll have to have some identification. Who are you?
0: You mean you don't know me? Everybody knows me. My face is famous.
6: Well, you do look familiar, but... Oh, of course, I know where I've seen you before.
0: You do?
6: Oh, certainly. Your profile is on the radiator of my wife's Pontiac.
0: That's my Uncle Tonto. I pose exclusively for the Buffalo Nickel. Now, will you get my birth certificate?
6: But Very well, I'll get your birth certificate. What is your name?
0: Philip Harris.
6: Okay, I'll look it up. By the way, miss, aren't you Alice Faye?
1: Yes, I am.
6: Oh, I love to hear you on the radio. Would you do me a big favor and sing for me?
1: Oh, well, I'd rather not. You see, I hate to sing in public places, and besides, the only song I know is Getting to Know You.
6: Well, how does that go?
1: Something like this.

0: I'm sorry to keep you waiting, but I went through all the files and I can't find a record of an Indian baby named Philip Harris.
1: But, mister, you gotta have one. How else can I prove to the income tax department that I'm an Indian?
0: Well, you could have an affidavit signed to that effect by impartial witnesses.
2: Oh, I'll sign it.
0: Well, I'm sorry, madam. His wife is not acceptable as a witness.
1: Oh, all right. Then I can get other witnesses. Frankie can be one. And let's see, who else can
3: I... Hiya, Mr. Harris. I brought the groceries.
1: To the federal building?
3: Well, you wasn't home. I was afraid this ice cream would melt.
1: All right. Will you cut it out? Now, what are you here for?
3: I come down to get me birth certificate. I need it for school.
1: Why?
3: Me teacher won't believe I was born.
1: That figures.
3: What are you doing here?
1: What am I doing here? Well, look, Julius, it's this way. You see, as soon as I get a couple of witnesses to sign in front of this guy, I can get some money back from the guy across the hall because I'm an Indian.
3: Ah!
1: I tell you that as soon... Wait a minute, kid. I'm in trouble and you can help me. Will you be my witness?
3: Sure.
1: Good. Hey, mister, I got my witness. Go ahead, question him.
4: Very well. Son, do you know this man?
3: Yes, Your Honor, and it wasn't Mr. Harris's fault when he knocked down that defenseless old man. Once he had him down, he had to kick him to keep him quiet.
1: What are you talking about? I didn't kick no old man.
3: So it was an old lady. As I was saying, this beast pulled out a knife and went berserk. It was a terrible sight.
1: Wait a minute. I didn't stab nobody.
3: How can you stand there with that bloody stiletto under your coat and say that? This man...
1: Julia, stop it. I'm not on trial for murder.
3: Give me time. I'm working up to it.
1: Look, Julius, I just want you and Frankie to tell this man that I'm an Indian.
3: Okay. He's an Indian, mister.
4: How do you know?
3: I was there when he was born. I'll never forget what his father said when he first saw this boy. He took one look at him and said, "Pipe the papoose on this papoose."
1: Stop it, Julius. I should have known better than to ask you. Look, Frank.
5: Hmm? Yes.
1: Look, be a buddy, will you? You know me a long time. Tell the man.
5: Of course, chum. Anything for you. What information you want, mister?
4: Is this man an Indian?
5: How should I know? I wasn't there when he was born.
0: Let's check with somebody who was there when he was born. How about your mother, Mr. Harris?
5: That wouldn't help. She wasn't there either.
0: His mother wasn't there? Well, this may sound like a stupid question. But I'm going to ask it anyway. If I say his mother wasn't there, then how was he born?
5: Didn't you ever hear the stork? You better have a talk with your old man.
1: All right. Look, I've had enough of this. Now, mister, there must be a birth record of an Indian baby named Wonga Philip Harris.
4: Oh, Wonga Philip Harris! Wonga. Oh, yes, it seems to me I saw one. Oh, yes, here it is.
1: Well, it lost.
4: Well...
0: Yes, you might say that. Now, according...
4: according to this, you are a full-blooded Cherokee. Is that true?
1: Yes.
4: Where's your permit to be off the reservation?
1: What permit? Just give me the birth certificate so I don't have to pay no more taxes.
4: The only Indians who are exempt from taxes are those living on a reservation.
1: You mean if I live on a reservation, I don't have to pay any taxes? Oh, Alice...
6: I ain't going.
1: I guess you're right. It ain't worth it. Look, I'm sorry I started this whole thing. Come on, honey, let's go home.
7: In just a moment, Harris. I'm glad you're still here. I want to talk to you.
1: Ooh, the tax collector. Talk to me about
7: your tax returns for 1947, 48, 49, and 50. I've been checking them since you came in, and ooh, you've been a naughty boy.
1: What do you mean? Ooh, I paid my taxes.
7: Yes, but those deductions for entertainment. Look at this one for $30,000 for martini olives.
4: Martinis? Just a moment, Wonga. Do you drink?
1: I toast the brave now and then.
2: I heard that. Indians are not allowed to drink, and you're under arrest, Thunderbird.
1: Who are you?
2: I'm from the FBI. This is a federal offense.
1: Wait a minute. You mean you're going to arrest me for taking a drink?
2: Not only you, but the man who supplied you with this whiskey. Now, who sold it to you?
1: Oh, nobody sold it to me.
6: They didn't. That's all I want to know.
1: Who are you?
6: Chief of the Revenuers. Where have you got your still?
1: I ain't got no still. Nice talking about
8: you. Phil, I'll get you out of this. Gentlemen, you can't arrest my husband. You see, he's not really an Indian. He just said he was.
1: That's right. I just said that to get out of paying my taxes.
9: This is where I come in.
1: Who are you?
9: Treasury Department.
1: Oh, no.
9: This is an attempt to defraud the government.
1: Alice, you had to open your big blonde mouth. Look, mister, you can't arrest me. I'm innocent.
7: Innocent, he says. We've got you for evasion of taxes, defrauding the government, running a still, and impersonating an Indian.
3: And don't forget the old lady he stabbed.
5: Wait. This may seem insignificant, gentlemen, but he drives a car without a license, too.
1: Henry, will you shut your tater trap? Now, look, they're going to send me to jail.
7: Only for 99 years? Take him away, boy!
1: Now, wait a minute, fellas, please, wait a minute. Before you take me away, can I talk to my wife, Alice?
8: Yes?
1: Will you wait for me, darling?
8: For 99 years?
1: Well, why not, dear? When I get out, I'll only be 144 and... You'll be 109 and... Gee whiz, honey, we'll have our whole life ahead of us. We'll make a fresh start in a town like the Vigoro Johnson or something.

Alice and Phil will be back in just a moment. Take them individually and they're terrific. Put them together, Dinah Shore and Tony Martin, on one RCA Victor record, and you've got a tremendous hit. Manhattan, written by Rodgers and Hart, is a honey. With a lilting musical background by Henry René's orchestra and a duet by Dinah Shore and Tony Martin, Manhattan has everything that makes a smash hit. It's got clever lyrics, a wonderful melody. You won't want to miss Manhattan. And on the reverse side of Manhattan, RCA Victor has come up with another fine number. Dinah Shore and Tony Martin team up again with a novelty song, If You Catch a Little Cold, I'll Sneeze for You. These two great tunes are back-to-back on this single RCA Victor record. And it's available now at record dealers everywhere. Dinah Shore, Tony Martin singing Manhattan, and If You Catch a Little Cold on RCA Victor Records.

0: Yes, put them together. Phil Harris and Mario Lanza, and you've got a terrific rec. No. This is Phil again. Folks, Alice and I'll be seeing many of you in Omaha, Nebraska this Wednesday and Thursday. We leave tonight for the world premiere of the Republic Studios picture, The Wild Blue Yonder. Along with Wendell Corey, Vera Ruber-Alston, Forrest Tucker, Grant Withers, Estrelita, and many others of the cast. The picture is the story of the B-29s, and we're proud that General LeMay is inviting us all to be the guest at the great air base of the Strategic Air Command, which has its headquarters in Omaha. Well, I've just about lost that up all I can, haven't I? And incidentally, we'll be visiting Boys Town, too. I've got to get that tooth fixed. Good night, everybody.
1: Good night, everybody.
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3: What beautiful words, Walt. Why didn't we set it to music?
2: It would be a jolly good idea.
3: Of course. Just stand under this tree and listen.
2: Uh-huh.
4: Just a minute. Oh! Just a minute, please. Oh! Just a minute, Mr. Seacombe.
3: What?
4: That music was written by Edward Elgar, sir.
3: Edward Elgar? He got ink quick, didn't he? You better watch these composers. Same thing happened before. I wrote Handel's Lager, and when I got it to the publishers, he'd already written it. You know what he called it? Handel's Lager, same as me.
4: Is your name Handel's Lager?
3: What? You get a belt on that big shiny ear all of yours.
2: Never mind there, Herschel, never mind.
3: Good heavens, it's Peter Sellers, who has just broken his own record of keeping a car for more than a month.
2: Well, you may laugh, Herschel. The trouble is, nobody has yet invented a hi-fi car that takes films in color with a built-in tape recorder. But the day will come, Marquis.
3: Stop those car impressions.
2: I can't. This is a chauffeur-driven impression. Stop here, Jim.
3: How can you afford such expensive impressions?
2: Because I do a brilliant impression of a large bank account.
3: Splendid! You're just the type to do the impressions in our most recent Leather Goon show, entitled The Sp-

0: and news of the new Russian satellite was released on the Sunday, the high-ranking British astronomers were unfortunately away for the weekend. However, the moment they were informed of the phenomena, they immediately continued their weekend holiday.
1: But in Hailsham, a small English village just across the channel from France, an Englishman staunch and true was at work.
2: Ah, that's my cue. Thank you, Walt. Now, where's my tin speaking trumpet? Hello, folks! Hello, folks! Howdy, folks! This is Gunner Neddy Seagun speaking to you from the hayloft of a barn at Cool Farm. I am carrying out a vital scientific experiment, folks. I am discovering how long a World War I army deserter can survive in a hayloft and horse fodder, raw carrots, grass, cardboard, string rope.
3: Good morning, ragged military gentlemen.
2: Oh, good heavens. It's the military police.
3: Yes, Neddy.
2: It's all a mistake, I tell you. I didn't know the 56th Heavy Regiment was sailing for North Africa. I overslept, that's all. I'm going to pay the Germans. Come on, folks! Come on, the Kaiser! There, you see, I'm a patriot. Rule Britannia, there'll always be an England.
3: They all say that.
2: What?
3: There, Neddy, little Neddy. We are bearers of grand tidings.
2: Huzzah! Of course, the king's pardon.
3: Well, not quite, Neddy.
2: Have we captured Berlin yet?
3: Oh, the war, Berlin, yes. It fell to us, but we lost it again.
2: Good heavens. World War One still on.
4: World War Wim still on.
2: World War One, you try and say it. World War One still on.
4: Well, we set for World War One. Yes, at this very moment, the Germans are attacking the Bank of England.
2: Strange. I haven't heard any gunfire.
3: Moriarty, quick, your World War One impressions.
2: Bang, bang, boom, bang, fire.

0: We would like to assure nervous listeners that the shell fire they hear is not genuine. It's being done orally by an unscrupulous military policeman who takes protection money from deserters like Neddy, who are not aware that the war is over. And if you'll pardon me, I'll slip away before they notice my Boer War helmet.
1: Boom! Good heavens! That last one was close.
2: Yes.
1: Look, lads, have enough of this. I've only got 3 shillings.
2: Oh, I see. Just one moment.
1: Oh, yes, Neddy. We've got a little invention here we call the deserter's friend.
3: What is it? A woman?
2: No, Neddy. With this gadget, you can hide in space.
1: Space? I'm taking up too much already.
2: Lad, we have perfected a method of getting a man off the ground under his own power. He needs no other means of propulsion.
1: Has it been successful?
4: Successful. Do you hear that, Count? I even last night, the dear Count here went up on the heath and unaided elevated himself into space to the height of 20 feet.
1: Gad! What's this invention called?
2: A ladder.
4: I may think of a better name for it later, but...
1: No. Ladder's a good name for it. I must tell folks just about my trumpet. Calling, folks! Hello! With this invention, folks, I can go on being a deserter forever. The military police will never find me up there, folks! How much?
2: Well, to anyone else, Neddy, 10 shillings. But to you, £38.
1: Oh, I couldn't take advantage. I'll pay what everyone else does. 10 shillings. How would you like it?
2: In 38 one-pound notes.
1: Right. See, I've got £40, huh? I'll peel them off. 40, 39, 38. There. £38.
2: Thank you, Ned. Now, pick a card. Don't let me see it. What is it?
1: The 43 of diamonds.
2: You lose. Pay pontoons only. £28. I think.
1: And now, Neddy. Here, Neddy, are the full-scale plans of a ladder. These plans are made of paper.
2: Yes, Ned. If chased by military police, place plans against a wall, climb up, and then fold the plans up after you.
1: Brilliant! But I'd better not take any chances.
2: Of course.
1: I think I'll make a wooden one.
2: Spend it. And here to cover the sound of your carpentry is Max Geldray to play his old Dutch muffled teeth.

0: Max Geldray, who played standing inside a pair of trousers. You will remember that Neddy has built himself a ladder. Part two, we find him hiding at the top.
1: Hello, Hawks, calling Hope. I'm in a deserted paradise, folks. Banner's at top of a secret 20-foot ladder in the middle of Piccadilly Circus.
0: And damn silly you look too, Mr. Siegel.
1: Quiet, Wal. Do you want people to see me?
0: It matters not if they do. The crux being that World War I, from which you hide, was terminated in 1918.
1: Whoa, whoa, whoa. 38 years I've been a coward for nothing. Wait, that means they owe me 38 years coward deserters back pay. I'd better get down to Whitehall.
2: Dear, dear, that Chinese ginger. There ought to be a law against it, you know. Well, it's time the delightful Madame Latour was here. Get me handkerchief and me electric tango boots on. Now, turn the gas stove down low. Must have a romantic atmosphere, you know. That's her now. Now, just put the light out. Ow! Got it right in the filaments. Now. Millie, give me arms, darling, and let us waltz.

0: I kiss your hand, madame.
1: And that's as far as it goes.
0: What?
1: I'm promised to another.
0: Well, I don't know who you are, sir, or where you come from, but you've done me a power of good, I'll tell you. What are you doing on top of that ladder, sir? World War One is over.
1: I know. I'm practicing for the next one.
0: But how can you? They haven't written the music for it yet.
1: Of course they have, sir. It goes like this.
0: What's it called?
1: World War Two.
0: Wait a moment. Where's me old photograph? Wait a minute. Aren't you Gunner Ned Seagoon of the deserters Barn Hailsham?
1: Yes.
0: Then what are you doing deserting your own coward post?
1: Well, the Kaiser surrendered.
0: Nonsense, sir. Sintis, do some impressions.
1: Bang, bang, bang, bang, bang, boom.
0: There. You heard that with your own ears. German World War One rifle fire interpreted into English by Havildar Sintis Things.
1: Duty as a coward, then.
2: The Russians have forced a satellite into the ionosphere.
0: The filthy swine. And me with only one change of underwear.
3: May I explain, Major?
0: What?
3: I said, may I explain?
0: Will we get on with it, then?
3: Well, this is a satellite moon searching the Earth.
0: The great space race has begun. Men, on your marks. Get set.
4: And so England joined in the attempt to conquer space. The question was, how could we get ahead of Russia? 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
5: Two and threepence.
6: Of Indian
5: tea.
6: Net weight quarter pound.
5: Eightpence farthing.
6: And a small brown loaf. 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
5: Now, your medical survival kit.
6: Oh, the survival, yes.
5: One fish, two. One outer space lemon and horsehair poultice.
6: Oh.
5: One stratosphere packet of Ling Cenopod. And Alistair's horse oils.
6: Oh.
5: One bottle of Indian brandy.
6: No.
5: Amin. Think yourself lucky to have modern science at your disposal.
6: No, you're going to dispose of me then.
5: Not
6: for... Oh, you are the mother's mother.
5: Wait a minute. Wait a minute.
6: Coming.
5: Min, don't go up till I come.
1: Hide me, sir. The military police are after me.
5: I can't think what they see in you, sir. Where are you?
1: On top of this ladder.
5: Oh, you're in the Air Force, then. Come in. Now, sir, you are just in time to see Britain's first woman into space.
1: Good heavens. She's gone up the chimney.
5: Yes. Now to pick up her signals on this wireless set. Darling Min, darling Mud and Min. England now has a successful Min Bannister circling the earth. Min, can you give us your exact position?
7: I'm stuck halfway up the chimney.
5: Min, this has put England years behind. We must defeat the chimney barrier.
1: Don't worry. I have an invention here which can get her well clear of the chimney.
5: But
1: and
5: that...
1: it's a space.
5: What?
1: Yes. It's called a 20-foot ladder because of its length.
5: Quick. Get it up the chimney, then. Now up you go. Can you reach up?
1: Not quite. Ladder's not long enough.
5: But don't worry. Just put this giant handy interballistic rocket to the bottom of the ladder. Light the fuse. Down. What's the matter, Min?
7: A man just went past me on a ladder.
5: Min, this is a great day for army deserters.
7: Why?
5: The first one has just been launched into space. Let's send up Ray Ellington. Come along. Come on.

0: The scene is the Opera House Aldershot. A critical first night audience are judging the military police solo ballet contest.
1: Thank you. Thank you. And now for a honk tonk. It's Corporal Binka. We'll dance the solo part of it from the Constable Ballet Cock Olia.
2: Sir, sir, the cons are.
3: Sir, the cons are outside.
4: Hey, this is a great day for the military police. As you know, Maine, since the last war, 33 million, that is, one-third of the male population of England, have been deserters. Well, we have found one of them.
5: Well, where's the deserter, then, now? Where's the old deserter, now?
4: Well, I'll tell you, now.
5: What, now?
4: We got him trapped. He's circling the earth 500 miles up. So step forward, the tallest man in the regiment now. Brave man. What's your name?
6: Lance Corporal Eccles.
4: You're not the tallest man in the regiment?
6: Well, the fellas that pushed me forward seem to think so.
4: All right, pick a partner and I'll arrange transport.
6: All right. Okay. Hey, no. No, not him, not him. No, not you. You got it, son. Not him. No, not you. Uh-huh. Oh, you.
7: You would pick me, you big thing.
6: Oh, bottle.
7: Don't you bottle me. Shopping, I am. I'll take a small brown tin of salmon, quarter black shag. I don't want to play a military police game. What's the matter with you, man? It's all right, you saying that. I found Sago, quarter rice, one tin condensed milk. My mum says with all these politicians about, I'm not to play in the park.
8: Right. Come on, you two, fall in. Now, march behind each other. By the right, quick march. Left, right, left.

0: At dawn, as you can hear, a great military police space rocket was prepared. The red cap was screwed on, and inside, final orders were given.
1: Now then, cigarettes out. As you just know, we are about to make the first arrest of a deserter in our distress. Now, Sergeant, 5 seconds from now, we will synchronize instruments. 5, 4, 3, 2, 1.
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1: Right, blue bottle, seal those pipes. That's hot enough. Fire!
4: Fire where?
1: Oh, the rockets. Fire the rockets. All right, chaps. We are 500 miles up now and well clear of the earth. Remove Liberty bodices and replace denture.
5: Captain, look! There's a face at the window.
1: What? Draw the curtains. Wonder who it is. What height are we at?
5: 492 miles.
1: And, can't be Celia, and he's only 4'9".
6: Wait a minute, Captain. He's standing on the ladder, and he's got no clothes on.
1: Sir, improperly dressed, eh?
6: No, he's not dressed at all. He's N-U-D-E.
1: That's him, Nudie Seagull.
7: Nude? Give me them binoculars.
8: He's knocking to come in. There's manners for you.
1: Don't let him in, Major.
8: Why not?
1: I can't play two pass in one, do we?
8: Well, get out. That's got rid of him. Now, let Deserter Seagun in.
1: Ah, thank you, Major. Hello, folks. Calling folks. It's me, folks. Maybe I'm safe.
0: Deserter Seagun, you're under military arrest.
1: I'm not frightened anymore. World War I is over.
9: Ah, yes, but since then we've had World War II.
1: I'm aside.
9: Yes, maybe. Now, for a few shillings a week, we know a nice little spot where you can hide.
1: Yes, but you'll tell me when it's over.
7: Of course. You see, it's all in the mind, you know.
0: That was The Goon Show, a BBC recorded program featuring Peter Sellers, Harry Seacombe and Spike Finnegan, with the Raylinger Quartet, Max Galbraith, and the orchestra conducted by Wallace Stott. Script by Spike Finnegan and Larry Stevens. Announcer, Wallace Greenspade. The program produced by Roy Spear.

0: Quaker with a bang bang. 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The wheat that's hot from gun. The family's favorite breakfast. The wheat that's hot from gun. 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
1: Hello, gang. You ready for a riddle? Then answer me this.
0: Oh, it's not dilly.
1: Here it goes. Brothers and sisters, I have none. But this man's father is my father's son. Now, who is it?
0: Why, it's me. Isn't that a puppy?
1: Say, gang, but take it from me, your old pal Duck Browning. Yep, you take it from me, there's no beating this eating. I mean a bowl of Quaker puff wheat or rice barkies with milk and sugar and topped with your favorite fruit.
0: Man, no man. These giant breakfast grains of wheat or rice hit the spot. From first to last delicious spoonful, they just melt in your mouth.
1: And talk about flavor. Say, you get a nut-like flavor that stands out. And boy, oh boy, Quaker puff wheat and rice barkies are crisp and tender as nuts in November.
0: Yep, these kingpin kernels are shot from guns, exploded to 8 times normal size.
1: And here's something else that's important, too. They furnish restored natural grain amounts of vitamin B1, niacin, and iron. Good and good for you. That's why the breakfast grains shot from guns are today more popular than ever before. So don't be missing out. Get both kinds. Quaker puff wheat and puff rice barkies. But make no mistake, they come only in the big Quaker packages that are red and blue. They're the ones for you.
0: Stand by. Quaker puff wheat barkies. Wheat and not from guns. Here comes Quaker with a bang bang. Ra-da-da-da-da-bang bang.
1: Ask Mother. She knows. Yes, Mother knows that quality comes first in a food. And that's one of the big reasons why Quaker puff wheat and rice barkies are more popular today than ever before. Folks appreciate quality in a food. And only the premium grains of wheat and rice are selected for sparkies. Then these premium grains are shot from guns, actually exploded to 8 times normal size. Plump, luscious, ready-to-eat morsels, as crisp and tender as nuts in November. And so, when Mother's making out the family shopping list, remember to buy the best. Quaker puff wheat and puff rice sparkies.
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3: Another cup of Maxwell House coffee, George.
4: Sure. Pour me a cup, Gracie.
3: You know, Maxwell House is always good to the last drop.
4: And that drop's good, too.
5: Yes, it's Maxwell House Coffee Time, starring George Burns and Gracie Allen. With yours truly, Bill Goodwin. The music of Meredith Wilson and his orchestra. Mel Blanc, Verna Felton, Elvia Allman, Margaret Braden, and the ladies of the Beverly Hills Uplift Society. For your Thursday night comedy enjoyment, it's George and Gracie. And for your everyday coffee drinking enjoyment, it's Maxwell House. The coffee that's always good to the last drop. Now, it's morning as we look in at the Burns home, and George is just coming downstairs. A happy, carefree husband coming down to have breakfast with his wife. As he reaches the foot of the stairs, music bursts from his lips.
6: Ain't misbehaving all by myself.
5: Music bursts from his lips.
6: Ain't misbehaving. I'm happy on the show, babe.
5: Well, that's as close as we can get. He calls gaily to his wife.
6: Oh, Gracie, your big kissable daddy is up. Here's volcano lips.
5: Isn't that disgusting? But pity him, ladies and gentlemen, for a terrible fate awaits him. Little does he know that meeting in the den is that bane of his existence, Gracie's club, the Beverly Hills Uplift Society. So innocently, he searches for his wife. He looks in the kitchen.
6: Googie?
5: No response. He looks in the dining room.
6: Hey, Googie?
5: No response. Now he walks to the den door. No, George, don't open it.
3: And then I get to take my habit.
6: No. They can't be in there. I sprayed that den only yesterday.
5: He stands for a moment frozen with horror. Then fright gives way to anger. He calls upon his manhood. Again, no response. Then the door opens and Gracie comes out.
3: Oh, George. It was you who looked in the door.
6: Yes.
3: Oh, Blanche Morton certainly needs glasses. She was facing the door and she said, Gracie, where did you get an Airedale?
6: Wish I were an Airedale. I'd run that bunch of old cats up the nearest tree.
3: Old cats? Why, George, in that room sits the cream of America's womanhood. True, a couple of them have gone to butter.
6: Gracie, I've told you repeatedly, I will not allow those women on my premises. Now, who's the owner of this house?
3: You are.
6: And who's the boss around here?
3: You are.
6: Then who's leaving right now?
3: You are.
6: Me?
3: Well, George, you can't break up a meeting of government agents.
6: Government agents? Those fugitive from a dark belfry? Don't make me laugh.
3: Well, it's true. You see, President Truman has asked all the merchants to cut their prices. That's to fight inflation.
6: So?
3: So, we girls have volunteered to go around to certain shops and buy things to see if they've cut their prices. We're the OSSHD.
6: I know I'm a fool. What's that?
3: Office of Secret Shoppers, Hat Division.
6: Real patriotic, you girls. Look, Gracie, you don't have to buy things to see if prices are cut. Just go in the store and ask.
3: But this way we have concrete evidence. We get a hat and a sales slip. Oh, naturally, we don't keep them. We send them right to Washington.
6: Oh, you send the hats to Washington?
3: No, the sales slips. We'll wear the hats.
6: You wear the hats, yeah.
3: They look silly in congressmen.
6: But suppose they want to see the hats. Suppose they want to see that concrete evidence.
3: Well, if they want to see something concrete, let them look at our heads.
6: You've got a point there. So are the other girls. By the way, who's going to pay for all this?
3: Well, the government, of course. We sent a telegram to Washington asking Congress to appropriate $100 million for us.
6: $100 million?
3: Yes.
6: Why, you would only need $70 or $80.
3: Well, I know that, dear. But I also know our government. If they can't give it away, $100 million at a chunk, they won't fool with it.
6: You uplifters have had some wild ideas, but this tops it.
3: Oh, there's someone at the door.
6: If it's a man in a white coat, he'll find ripe pickings in this house. Come in.
7: Telegram for the Beverly Hills Uplift Society. Is that you, Pop?
6: No, it's not me.
3: I'll take it, boy. George, give the boy a tip.
6: Here, son.
7: Oh, gee. I'm going to bet this on a horse.
6: You are?
7: Yeah, with 100-to-1 long shot, I can run this into a dollar.
6: So long, kid.
3: Oh, George. Oh, this is terrible news. Congress won't give us a penny.
6: This can get them all reelected.
3: Oh, dear, I can't bear to go in the den and read this to the uplifters. It'll kill them.
6: Let me read it to them.
3: No. As president of the club, it's my duty.
6: Then let me watch.
3: Oh, very well. Come on. Girls, quiet. Quiet, please. Girls, fellow uplifters, we have just received our answer from Congress.
8: Oh, wait.
9: Did they send the money?
8: Will we get new hats?
9: Oh, we girls can't wait.
10: Yeah, tell us, Gracie.
6: Meredith Wilson, are you still a member of this silly club?
10: Yes, George, and I do not regard this club as silly. I'm proud that they chose to make me an honorary woman.
6: But you're a man.
10: Sort of.
3: You can't intimidate him, George. He's one of our most loyal members.
10: Thank you, Gracie. And I will continue to remain a loyal woman, even though my social life has suffered to some extent.
6: How has your social life suffered?
10: Well, so far the only man who's been willing to dance with me is Arthur Murray.
6: Of be glad to do the mazurka with you, Meredith.
3: Oh, George, stop interrupting. We must get on with this meeting. Girls, I'm sorry to announce that Congress has refused to vote us an appropriation.
11: Oh, that's awful.
12: I think that's unfair.
13: Me too. The Navy got a big appropriation to build ships.
11: Yes. They spend millions on those old battle wagons, but not a penny on us.
6: Some battle wagons cost more than others.
3: George, please. Girls, I think you'll agree with me that Congress has acted unwisely in this matter.
11: Well, they certainly have.
3: Of course, we can't expect Congress to be too intelligent. We must remember it's made up of men. And wherever you find men, you'll find petty jealousies, bickerings, and general confusion. Thank goodness we're ladies.
11: Yes, and that. Well, I'm not giving up. I intend to fight inflation.
13: This is no time to discuss your diet.
11: Are you insinuating that I'm plump?
13: Well, they don't call you Blanche the Blimp for nothing.
3: Ladies.
11: Well, I wouldn't want to have your skinny figure. You're built like an hors d'oeuvre. Two toothpicks stuck in a pickle.
12: I agree with Blanche. It'd take a bustle to give Clara curds.
13: Oh, well, you ought to know, dearie, you wore one when you were young.
11: Whose side are you on, Meredith?
10: Well, I refuse to participate.
3: Well, thank goodness one of us is a lady.

0: Casey Jones. Ever stop to think how many songs the railroads have inspired, Meredith?
1: More than a feller can count, Bill.
0: More than a feller?
1: Yes, from Casey Jones to Chattanooga Choo Choo and the Atchison, Topeka, and Santa Fe, railroads have been almost as popular with the songwriters as Romance and Roses.
0: Well, Meredith, the fellas who pushed the rail lines west across the country helped build a nation. And while today's big streamliners are a far cry from the smoke-throwing wood burners of yesteryear, the train is still a symbol of adventure and romance. And now more than ever, the railroads are a colorful and vital part of the American scene. Makes me think how Maxwell House coffee truly belongs to the American scene. Why, Maxwell House has been pleasing this coffee-loving nation for generations. And this fact speaks for itself. Today, more people buy and enjoy Maxwell House than any other brand of coffee at any price. Flavors behind this nationwide preference, that good to the last drop Maxwell House flavor that results from the masterful blending of these carefully selected Latin American coffees. Manizales for mellowness. Medellin's for richness. Other choice coffees for vigor. And Bucaramanga's for full body. Adding up to great coffee at its flavor peak. Friends, why not enjoy the extra pleasure of extra good coffee? You can for just a fraction of a penny more per cup than you'd pay for the cheapest coffee sold. Just say, Maxwell House, always good to the last drop.

0: Well, Gracie, the government refused to give you dames any money to buy new hats, so you might as well break up your club meeting.
1: Oh, no. The Beverly Hills Uplift Society doesn't give up so easily. How about it, girls? Are we quitters or are we fighters?
2: Fighters!
1: Are we weak or are we strong?
2: Strong!
1: Are we mice or are we men?
2: Mice!
0: They're mice?
1: Well, I didn't give them much of a choice that time.
0: What you mean?
1: We'll show those congressmen they can't shove us women around.
3: Yes, they're forgetting about women's suffrage.
1: That's right. We're all married, and married women go through plenty of suffrage.
3: Gracie, I mean...
1: All those in favor of sending a stern letter of protest to the government of the United States say aye.
2: Aye.
1: All opposed say no.
0: No.
1: George, you can only vote if you join our club.
0: I take back the vote.
1: Now, who can do shorthand and typing? One of you girls must have been a secretary at one time.
3: Not me.
4: Not me.
5: Me either.
6: I was.
0: You, Meredith?
6: Yes, I was secretary to a Mrs. Perkins, a businesswoman back in Mason City. However, her husband forced her to discharge me because I was too attractive.
1: Take this letter.
6: Ready, Chief.
1: United States government, United States dear government.
0: How about my jolly government? Dear government?
1: Yes. Now read that back, Meredith.
6: United States government. United States dear government.
1: Mm-hmm. Guess that's telling them.
3: Pour it on them, Gracie. Bear down, kid. Make them know it.
1: You bet I will. Now here we go, Meredith. Dear government, yours of the 22nd inch receive and contents near that.
6: Contents sneered at.
1: Period.
6: Got it, Chief.
0: She got it.
1: How dare you refuse us an appropriation? Question mark. Why, you politicians give away so much money that Congress ought to change its name to Truth or Consequences.
0: Oh, brother.
1: All those in favor say aye.
2: Aye.
0: What's that for?
1: All opposed say no. Fool with us, will they? Next paragraph, Meredith.
6: Ready, Chief.
0: He's ready, Chief.
1: Look at the way you spend the taxpayers' money, period. Why do you need a Secretary of War and a Secretary of Navy, question mark? Let the soldiers and sailors do their own typing.
0: Gracie, you can't say that.
1: Why not, question mark?
0: Because they'll think you're a jerk. Exclamation point.
1: Is that so, question mark?
0: Yes, comma, that's so, period. Now cut out the punctuation.
1: Well, just tell me this. What did Congress ever do to save us money?
0: They're trying to cut down on taxes.
1: Oh, there you are. They want to cut down on taxis when streetcars are overloaded now.
0: That's what you heard me say.
1: All in favor say aye.
2: Aye.
1: All opposed say no. We'll show them. Next paragraph, Meredith.
6: Ready, Chief.
0: He's ready, Chief. You can go here.
1: You politicians who run this country are certainly confused. You have the nerve to say that our form of government is democratic. But what do you see in Washington? Republicans.
0: Gracie, you can send a letter like this to the government.
1: I can, too. Those men need a good straightening out. They've got things all mixed up.
6: You're right, Chief. Well, look at that big mix-up over the name of Boulder, if you'll pardon the expression, Dam.
1: There you are. Look at the way they mixed that up. What did they mix up, Meredith?
6: Well, he changed the name Boulder Dam to Hoover Dam.
1: Huh. Well, how do y'all like that? Naming a dam after a vacuum cleaner.
0: They changed the name from Boulder Dam to Hoover Dam to honor Herbert Hoover. They wanted the dam to have his name.
1: Oh, so they did it the hard way and changed the name of a great big dam. Why couldn't they have done it the simple way?
0: Like what?
1: Changing his name to Herbert Boulder.
0: Well, that would never enter my mind. I couldn't...
1: All in favor say aye.
2: Aye.
1: All opposed say no. No.
4: Why, Gracie, why did you vote no on your own idea?
1: That's the American way. Let's get on with the letter. Last paragraph, Meredith.
6: Ready, Chief.
0: He's ready, Chief.
1: And in conclusion, government, we wish to state that unless you men change your tune, we women will secede from the Union. We'll start our own country, and men won't be allowed in it.
0: A country with no men. What do you do about children?
1: We'll hire babysitters.
0: And I haven't had breakfast. All this on an empty stomach. Well, I'm going to the office. Goodbye, Gracie.
1: Goodbye, dear. Well, aren't you going to say anything to the girls?
0: I'd better not. Their husbands are bigger than I am.
1: Oh, wait, George. You can mail our letter to the government.
0: Oh, yeah, let me have that thing. I'll take care of it.
1: Now, don't leave it in your pocket. You know what to do with it.
0: That I do.
4: Gracie, I just had a terrible thought.
1: What, Clara?
4: Even if the government sends us that money to buy hats, it'll be too late now.
1: Why?
4: All the best hats will be snapped up.
1: Why, that's so silly. Oh, wait, girls. I know another way to get the money. And we mustn't be too proud to take it. Remember, fishermen get money from the lowly shrimp. Farmers get money from the common cabbage. Trappers get money from the ordinary skunk. And we'll get money from our husbands.
2: Hooray!

0: shoplifters. The chair will entertain suggestions for getting half money from our husband.
1: It won't be easy, Gracie. I've tried everything on Harry, and he just sits there on his big fat wallet.
2: Joe's the same way.
3: So is Arthur.
0: Well, there must be some way to make them loosen up. Why should wives work without getting paid? If you have a maid, your husband pays her, and she doesn't even have to kiss him.
2: Well, not if she's fast on her feet.
0: Oh, come on now. Let's think hard.
4: May I come in, Gracie? No one answered the front door.
0: Well, look, girls. It's Bill Goodwin.
2: Girls,
0: if that's the way married women are going to greet a single man, maybe Bill shouldn't be allowed to come in. Now, let's stop for a moment and think of our husbands. Well, that's long enough. Come in, Bill.
4: Thanks, Gracie. Hello, girls.
2: Oh, I declare, Bill, you look better every day.
4: Well, thank you, Mrs. Bagley. And you?
2: Yes?
4: You look better at night.
2: Oh, flatterer.
0: Bill?
4: Yes, Gracie.
0: Maybe you can help us with our problem. We're trying to figure out how to get money from our husbands.
4: Oh, Gracie, you girls shouldn't have any trouble. You all have that certain something, that irresistible something that men adore.
2: You mean we have oomph?
4: No, you have Maxwell House coffee. Say, there's nothing like a cup of Maxwell House to put a man in good humor. It's so wonderfully satisfying, so rich, delicious, and mellow.
2: You mean our husbands would pay us for Maxwell House?
4: Oh, sure. Men love that famous Maxwell House flavor. That flavor, you know, is the result of careful selection and blending of distinctive Latin American coffees, radiant roasted to perfection.
0: Well, girls, maybe Bill's got something there. My husband's crazy about Maxwell House.
3: So is my husband.
2: My husband loves it, too.
3: So does my husband.
5: There are moments when I feel left out of things.
4: I'll tell you something else, ladies. Maxwell House just can't be beat for coffee drinking pleasure, yet it costs but a fraction of a penny more per cup than the cheapest coffee you can buy.
5: I have a brother who's quite fond of it.
4: Really? You know, with more than 1,000 brands to choose from, more people buy Maxwell House than any other brand of coffee in the world.
5: Also a sister.
4: Maxwell House is always good to the last drop.
5: Well, that's as close as I can get.
0: Girls, Bill has given me a wonderful idea. Not only will we charge our husbands for making them coffee, but for other things, too, like cleaning house, cooking their meals, and washing out their lace things.
1: Lace things? Does your husband wear a lace thing?
0: Yes. All corsets have laces. Oh, now, we've got to make up a price list. Bill, you're a man. You set the prices.
4: Okay.
0: Pretend that you're married to one of these girls. Let me see now. Who'll be Bill's wife? Eeny, meeny, miny.
2: I will.
4: Couldn't have been Moe.
0: All right now, Bill. You're coming home from work, and at this point, you don't owe your wife anything.
4: We're even.
0: Yes. Okay, Clara.
2: Bill, first I take your coat and hang it up.
4: I owe you a dime, Clara.
2: Then I bring you your pipe and slippers.
4: I owe you 35 cents.
2: And then I sew buttons on your shirt and mend your socks.
4: I owe you a dollar.
2: And then I kiss you.
4: We're even again. So long, ladies.
0: Oh, girls, don't mind Bill. This idea is a gold mine. Disperse to your homes and get busy.
1: But, Gracie, what will we charge?
0: Ooh, whatever the traffic will bear. Now get going.
6: Well, I'm back, Dad. Is my lunch ready?
0: Oh, yes, it's on the stove. All I have to do is bring it in.
6: Good. I didn't get any breakfast, and I'm really starved. What did you fix me?
0: Well, first you get a bowl of clam chowder.
6: Oh, clam chowder. I love clam chowder.
0: Yeah, that'll be 15 cents, payable in advance.
6: Uh-huh.
0: From now on, everything is cash and carry.
6: Gracie, I'm not going to let you get away with charging me for food. I'm going to be very firm and very determined.
0: You're also going to be very hungry.
6: No money, no food, huh?
0: Not a vitamin.
6: Okay, you win. How much is the clam chowder?
0: 15 cents.
6: I can get a bowl in Charlie's Cafe for a dime.
0: All right, you can have this for a dime.
6: That's better.
0: I'll do what Charlie does. Take out the clam.
4: Go ahead, take it out.
0: That'll be 5 cents extra for labor.
4: Labor?
0: Removing the clam.
4: Leave it in. Here's the 15 cents.
0: Thanks.
4: For Pete's sake, you got a cash register?
0: Mm-hmm. I'm keeping this on a business basis. And now, after the clam chowder, you get a fruit plate. That'll be 75 cents.
4: Here you are. What's on the blue plate?
0: Oh, if you want food on it, that'll be another dollar.
4: Now, see here.
0: No dollar, no food.
4: If I wasn't starved, I'd walk out of here. Here's the buck.
0: By the way, dear, you telephoned from the office and said you'd be here for lunch.
4: Sure. I always do.
0: That'll be another 50 cents.
4: For what?
0: Making a reservation.
4: Okay, I'm hooked. Now bring me my lunch. I haven't eaten all day.
0: Yes, dear. Sit right down at the table. You do want to sit down, don't you?
4: Of course.
0: That'll be a quarter.
4: A quarter?
0: Parking fee.
4: Take it. Now bring me some food. I'm hungry.
0: Before I bring the food, have you heard the joke about the three holes in the ground?
4: No.
0: Well. That'll cost you a dollar.
4: A dollar? Why?
0: Floor show.
4: Look, Gracie.
0: Of course, if you'd rather not eat.
4: Oh, what's the use? Here. Now, bring the food.
0: Yes, dear. May I take my apron off?
4: Sure, take it off.
0: 50 cents, please.
4: Huh?
0: Well, that's what you pay when they take it off at the burlesque.
4: Then leave it on.
0: That's 50 cents, too.
4: For what?
0: Cover charge.
4: Here, now let me eat.
0: Did you have enough to eat, George?
4: Yes.
0: Aw, you're mad at me, aren't you?
4: Yes, I am. Charging me for food. That's no way to get a new hat.
0: Well, it worked pretty well.
4: But we're married. We love each other. You don't have to go through all that. Here, give me that money back, and I'll show you the right way to do it.
0: All right. Here you are.
4: No. Just ask me for it like any normal wife would ask her husband.
0: All right. George, dear.
4: Yes, sweetheart?
0: May I please have the money for a new hat?
4: No.
0: No?
4: No.
0: Well, I think I like the other way better.
4: I like my way.
7: Join us again Thursday when we'll all be back. George Burns, Gracie Allen, Meredith Wilson and his orchestra, yours truly, Bill Goodwin. The George Burns and Gracie Allen Show is written by Paul Henning and Keith Fowler. 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
0: We're a little late, folks. Good night.
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1: The Abbott and Costello program, brought to you by Camel, the cigarette that's first in the service. 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Tonight's guest, the Warner Brothers star, Mr. John Garfield, and starring Bud Abbott and Lou Costello.
2: Oh, there you are, Costello. Lead again. Where have you been this time?
3: Oh, boy, Abbott, I had a great time. I just came from a wedding. After the ceremony, I got in line, I kissed the bride. Then I got in line and kissed the bride again. Then I got in line again, and then the groom cut me.
2: And what happened?
3: I kissed the groom. You know, that groom was a pretty bad guy. He got mad at me because I threw rice at the bride.
2: Well, throwing rice at the bride is customary. Why did he get mad?
3: I forgot to take the rice out of the chop suey. And he didn't look good in it. Boy, oh boy, Abbott, that wedding sure made me feel romantic. I'm going to find a nice girl, settle down, and I'm going to get married.
2: What? You get married?
3: Yep.
2: Very few girls would marry you.
3: Very few would be enough. How many girls do you think I need? What do you want to do, get arrested for trigonometry?
2: Not trigonometry. When a man has several wives, it's polygamy. When he has two wives, that's bigamy. Now, do you know what it means when a man has one wife?
3: Yeah, that's monotony.
2: Now. Now, look, Lou, not monotony. It's monogamy. Do you know what monogamy is?
3: Sure, I got a table made out of that stuff. Salad monogamy.
2: No, no. No, you mean mahogany.
3: Oh, no, that's the name of the guy who sold me the table. Patrick Mahogany.
2: Oh, no. Listen, it isn't mahogany. It's Patrick Mahoney. Do you understand, Mahoney?
3: No, Abbott, that's the title of a song. Mahoney done told me when I was in Nepal.
2: Oh, talk said
3: Mahoney
2: listen,
3: done told me.
2: Lou, it's not Mahoney, it's my mammy.
3: Oh, I've been there too, Abbott.
2: Yeah, you've been where?
3: My mammy, Florida.
2: My mammy, Florida.
3: We're going fast. Back at
2: Miami.
3: No results.
2: Listen, that's Miami.
3: Oh, Miami. That's what I use to clean my sink with.
2: Yeah, oh, you mean Bonami.
3: Now you're back to the songs again.
2: What songs?
3: Bonami lies over the ocean.
2: Costello, don't bother me. Go over there in the corner and talk to yourself.
3: Oh, I don't want to have it. I get too many dopey answers.
4: Well, good evening, boys. What's the big discussion about tonight?
2: Hello, Ken. Well, Costello here has been to a wedding, and he's talking about getting married. I tried to convince him that no girl would even consider marrying him.
4: Oh, I don't know, Bud. I think Costello's chances of getting married are very good.
3: Gee, you think so, Niles?
4: Of course. A lot of women are collecting waist fat.
3: Mr. Skinny, what are you hanging around here for? You should be very busy this week.
4: Busy? Why?
3: Ain't this the time of the year when you rent yourself out as a maypole? What a low and what a skinny guy.
2: Oh, now, that's ridiculous. Niles is very, very attractive to women, Costello, and at least he's got a wife.
4: Ah, my lovely wife. I first met her at a turkey raffle, and it took me 2 years to win her.
3: Well, what did I do, postpone the raffle? You would have been better off.
5: I heard that remark, Costello.
3: I said it for you to hear.
5: Oh, how dare you talk about my appearance that way.
2: That's right, Costello. Mrs. Niles is very beautiful. Just look at her. Are you kidding?

0: Mrs. Niles, I look at your left eye and I keep wondering.
1: Wondering what?
0: I keep wondering what your left eye has that makes your right eye keep looking at it.
1: You can talk about my eyes. I'm afraid to look at your eyes.
0: What are you afraid of?
1: I'm afraid a kangaroo will jump out of one of those pouches.
0: Oh, ladies and gentlemen,
2: all right, all right.
0: A grand slam.
2: Now, wait a minute.
0: Pouches.
2: No, all right.
0: Don't let... It ain't bad enough the gags don't go, but we... Wow!
2: All right, look. Don't let Costello bother you, Mrs. Niles. He's feeling a bit spring feverish. In fact, he's thinking of getting married.
1: Costello getting married?
2: Yes.
1: Oh, what a picture. Beauty and the blimp. A girl would have to be pretty hard up to marry you, Costello.
0: Oh, is that so? You better watch your step, Mrs. Niles, or I'll tell everybody how you got Kenneth.
1: What do you mean?
0: You stood outside of Boys Town and kidnapped him during recess. No.
2: Costello, why must you fight with Mrs. Niles? Now, if you just act halfway decent, she might introduce you to some very lovely little girl.
1: That's right, Costello. I might even introduce you to my sister.
0: Oh, Mrs. Niles. Do you think your sister would go out with me?
1: Oh, I'm sure she would. Haven't you heard? It's Be Kind to Animals Week.
0: Somebody better laugh.
3: You really told him all
0: better
3: that
0: laugh
3: time,
0: fast,
3: dear.
0: Folks. I'm in 1A.
3: You really told him off, dear. You're wonderful. You tug at my heartstrings.
1: Oh, no, darling. You tug at my heartstrings.
3: Oh, but I insist. You tug at my heartstrings.
1: Oh, no, Kenneth. You tug at my heartstrings.
0: Ladies and gentlemen, you have just heard from a couple of jerks.
1: Telephone, Kenneth.
3: Oh, I'll get it, Pat. Hello?
4: 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What program are you listening to, please?
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3: 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This is the Abbott and Costello program.
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0: Costello! Costello! What do you think you're doing? What's the idea of whistling out that window?
1: I'm whistling at the girls who are by, Abbott. I'm trying to get a date.
0: You should be ashamed of yourself, whistling at girls. You know you can get your face slapped that way. You know that?
1: Sure.
0: Well, remember.
1: I got it.
0: Well,
1: but I get a lot of dates that way, too.
0: Costello, talk sense. You'll never get a date with a girl by whistling at her.
1: Oh, no. One time I got two girls that way.
0: You got two girls by whistling?
1: Yep. And I had a split lip.
0: How did you get the split lip?
1: Two girls were with a Marine.
0: Look, Costello, when you came in here tonight, you were talking about getting married. You can't even get a date with a girl.
1: Oh, I wouldn't say that. I had a date with a girl last night, Abbott. You know the girl. It's that Bessie Boysenberry, you know, the one who works at the corner drugstore.
0: You had a date with Bessie Boysenberry?
1: Sure.
0: But she isn't all there.
1: There's enough there to have a date with.
0: Costello, I see where I'm going to have to take you out.
1: You're going to take me out?
0: Yes.
1: I don't go out with men.
0: No, I don't mean that. I'm going to take you out and get you a date with a nice young girl. How's that sound?
1: Good.
0: Hey, wait a minute. I don't have to. Here comes our pretty little songbird, Connie Haynes. Now, look. Now, go ahead. Here's your chance.
1: Well, what'll I say to her?
0: Oh, invite her out for a little refreshing drink.
2: Good evening, boys.
1: Hello, Connie. Would you care for a zombie?
2: Mr. Costello, are you proposing?
1: No, I'm inviting you out. You know, like I did last week. Remember? I took you out. We had a Chinese dinner.
2: Yes. And I'll never forget that Chinese dinner. It was the first time I ever ate in a laundry.
0: Costello, how come you took Connie Haynes to dinner in a laundry?
1: Well, I left my shirt there, and I wanted to have dinner on the cuff. Oh, boy. Very funny. I'm a riot. I know a little story about a shirt, too. But I can't tell it.
0: Why not?
1: It's too long a tale.
0: Oh, look. All right, look, please, stop enjoying yourself. And cut out the nonsense, Costello. Connie, Costello really is a nice boy. Why can't you two get together tonight?
2: Gee, I'm sorry, Mr. Abbott, but I already have a boyfriend. You know, John Garfield.
1: John Garfield? What has he got that I haven't got?
2: Nothing. But he's willing to spend it. Well, good night, boys.
1: How do you like that John Garfield, Abbott? Cutting in on the people on our show. Trying to steal Connie Haynes away from me. I'll tell that guy where to head in.
0: Oh, you're getting very tough all of a sudden, eh?
1: You bet I am. I've been taking those physical culture exercises through the mail from Charles Atlas.
0: You have, eh?
1: Right.
0: Let me see your muscles.
1: I don't get the muscles till next week. But I'm plenty strong. I'd like to see Garfield walk in that door right now. I'd tell him where to get off.
3: Hello, boys. I'm John Garfield. Costello, did I hear you say you're going to tell me where to get off?
1: Yeah, where do you live?
3: I live right here in Hollywood.
1: Well, you get off at Sunset and Vine.
0: Oh, now, Costello, be quiet. What's on your mind, John?
3: I just dropped in to tell my girlfriend, Connie Haynes, that I won't be able to see her tonight.
1: Did you hear that, Abbott? He won't be able to see Connie tonight. Oh, goody, goody.
3: Just a minute, Costello. Don't ever let me catch you hanging around Connie, see?
1: You're jealous of me, eh, Garfield? Because you know I'll be stiff competition.
3: You couldn't be competition even if you weren't stiff.
1: Now, look here, Garfield. I don't like your attitude. And I warn you to withdraw.
3: Suppose I refuse to withdraw. I withdraw.
1: Then I withdrew my warning.
0: All right, get together, you two. And don't fight, boys. Let's settle this peacefully.
3: Look, I just want to say one thing to Costello. Be smart, fat boy. And stay away from Connie Haynes.
1: Is that so? What's the matter, Romeo? Aren't there any other girls in your life?
3: Sure. But there ain't any life in my other girls.
1: You got the same writer we got?
0: Yeah, yeah, sorry. Look. Look, Costello, please.
1: How come that one got by me?
0: Look, Costello, if Connie is John's girlfriend, just stay away from her. After all, there are plenty of other fish in the sea.
1: Who watched the spooner under the mooner with a tuna?
4: Well, if I catch you with Connie, I will give you a belt with a smelt and ruin your health.
1: You ain't scared me, Garfield. I'm plenty tough.
3: You're tough, huh?
1: Yeah.
4: Why, Costello, I'm so tough I don't shave my beard anymore. I burn it off with a blowtorch.
0: Now, just a minute, fellows. Look,
1: Step aside, Abbott. It's my turn.
0: What do you mean, your turn?
1: Listen, Garfield, I'm so tough that I shave my beard with saddle soap, and then I dynamite the stumps.
4: Look, I can't stand this anymore. I'll be running along, Abbott, and don't forget to tell Connie I can't see her tonight. And as for you, Costello, remember what I said. So long, bud. Goodbye, stupid.
5: Wait a minute, Garfield. Did you call me stupid?
4: Yeah, I called you stupid. What about it? What about it?
5: Well, someday you're going to call a guy stupid who winks, and you're going to get in a lot of trouble.
6: Connie Haynes sings a brand new song from a new picture, A Wave, a Whack, and a Marine. We hear...

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2: When your heart goes bumpity-bump, it's love, love, love. When your knees go knockin' now, it's love, love, love. Hey, Abbott, come in here and tell me how I look without a shirt.
3: Aye, Costello. Look, what kind of an outfit is that? Costello, please, what kind of an outfit is that you've got on? Will you answer me, please? Where did you get those striped pants?
2: Oh, how do you like them? These are my new Sears Roebuck walking pants.
3: Costello, those pants are too tight. You can't even sit down in them.
2: Who can't sit down in them? What's this?
3: What was that?
2: I think Sears just split with Roebuck.
3: Costello, what are you getting all dolled up for?
2: Abbott, we are going over to call on Connie Haynes.
3: But what about John Garfield?
2: You heard what he said, Abbott. He ain't going to be there. I'm taking over.
3: Now, wait a minute, Costello. If you insist on going over to Connie Haynes' house, you'd better take her a present. Now, how about that statue of Cupid that you won at the bingo game?
2: Oh, I couldn't give her that thing. A statue of Cupid with a clock in its stomach?
3: Well, what's wrong with that?
2: How would you like to have people look at your stomach and say, my, my, it's 8:30?
3: Oh.
2: How time flies.
3: Oh, come on, let's get going.
2: Abbott.
3: What?
2: This looks like Connie's apartment. I'll knock on the door.
4: Get away from this door and cut out that noise. I'm trying to sleep. I must have sleep. I've got to have sleep, I tell you. Sleep! Sleep! Sleep!
2: Who are you?
3: Oh, just a lazy bum.
2: Someday I'm going to get a job like that. One laugh, wash up, and go home.
3: Come on, Costello. Here's Connie Haynes' apartment. Her name's right here on the door.
5: Well, hello, Mr. Abbott. Come right in and bring your little girlfriend.
2: Girlfriend? What's wrong with you, Connie? Abbott, I knew I shouldn't have worn this rose in my hair. Listen, Connie, I came over to spend the evening with you.
5: But, Mr. Costello, I told you that I had a date with John Garfield. If he catches you here, he'll be very mad.
3: But, Connie, John stopped by the studio and said he wouldn't see you tonight.
5: Well, in that case, I guess it's all right for you to come in. Now, boys, what would you like to do this evening?
2: Let's nick.
3: Nah.
2: No use wasting time!
3: Now, wait. Wait a minute, Costello. You forget that I'm here.
2: I only nick with girls.
3: Oh, fight.
5: Oh, there's someone at the door. Who is it?
6: It's me, Connie, John Garfield. I didn't have to work tonight after all. May I come in? John Garfield, how do you like that double-crossing rat? Sneaking over here when my back is turned.
3: Connie, we've got to do something. You murder Costello.
5: I know what to do. Just a minute, John, honey. I'm baking a cake.
2: If he ever gets in here, he'll crack my frosting.
5: Now, quick, Mr. Costello. Go in my bedroom, put on one of my dresses, and I'll introduce you as Mr. Abbott's girlfriend. Now, go ahead, hurry. I'll let John in.
2: I don't like to do this.
3: All right.
2: After all, I'm not...
3: Quiet.
2: Sort of stuff now.
3: Quiet.
2: I mean, don't...
3: Will you keep quiet, please? Come on, Costello. get into these things. Here, put this on first.
6: I don't like this, that's all.
3: Put it on!
6: It's easy, you know. Put it on! Put it on!
3: Put it on!
6: It's how you're gonna look!
3: All right, never mind that. Put it on. Hurry up.
6: What's this thing?
3: That's a girdle. It's a one-way stretch.
6: No good for me. I stretch four ways.
3: Shut up, please, and hurry. Now, slip this dress over your head. Here.
2: Turn your back,
3: all right. Here, go on ahead. Put it on.
2: Turn your head away!
3: Right, here, my head is turned.
6: At least I'm bashful.
3: All right, go ahead. There you are. That's it. All right, now.
5: Come on, you look swell. Do I look like a little girl?
3: Yes.
6: Now, I ain't going to talk like one.
3: Oh, yes, you have to. We'll go out in the living room, and remember, you're supposed to be a girl.
1: Well, hello, Wait a minute. What are you doing here?
7: I just brought my girlfriend over, John. I'd like you to meet Miss,
2: Oh, my name is Lula Castellanos.
7: Castellanos, yes. Miss Castellanos.
2: Well, shut my mouth. I'm all from South Patterson.
1: That's swell. Connie, put on some records and we'll dance. Get out that romantic song, Hold That Tiger.
7: But Hold That Tiger isn't romantic.
1: It is to another tiger.
7: Uh-oh.
5: John, I'll dance with Mr. Abbott and you dance with Lulu.
1: Oh, now, wait a minute. Okay. come into my arms, my proud beauty.
2: Oh, I'm not proud.
1: You're no beauty either. I said you were no beauty either.
2: I heard you the first time. It don't mean a thing. Say, now you got the same writers I got.
1: I guess so. By the way, Lulu, do you rumba?
2: Only when I eat radishes.
1: You know, you're kind of cute, Lulu. Here, let me hold you a little closer. Closer.
2: I'll cut it out.
1: Closer. There.
2: Oh, John.
1: That's close enough.
2: It should be. You're breathing in my back pocket.
1: Pocket? I never had heard of a girl having a back pocket.
2: Well, we seven girls have to have some place to carry our corn pones.
5: Now, go ahead, John. You dance with Lulu, and I'll go out and see how my cake is coming along.
6: But I think I'd better dance with Mr. Rabbit. He's the man that rung me.
7: Oh, that's all right, Lulu. I'm not jealous. Go ahead and dance with John.
6: Are you kidding, Abbott?
7: Go ahead.
6: Get me out of this, will you?
7: Go ahead. It's
1: Come
7: all
1: on,
7: right.
1: Lulu. Let's cut a rug. Lulu, dear, what is that noise?
6: That was my garter. It's a long pull from my girdle to my bobby socks.
1: You know, I like you, Lulu. You have such a nice figure.
6: Oh, do you really think so, John?
1: Yes, you have such a nice little chummy.
6: Chummy?
1: Yes, a combination chest and tummy.
7: Well, you two seem to be getting along fine. I think I'll go out in the kitchen with Connie.
1: Oh, good. At last, Lulu, we're alone.
2: That's what I'm afraid of!
1: Well, let me crush you in my arms.
6: Mother told me there would be nights like this.
1: What's the matter with you, Lulu?
6: Get you, Mom.
1: Lulu, what's the matter? You have no warmth. What do you think this is, puppy love?
6: It must be. Your nose is so cold.
1: Please, Lulu.
2: Ladies and gentlemen, I'm only kidding.
1: Please, Lulu, can't you see the light of love dancing in my eyes as I draw you to me? Don't you feel a spark and a fire?
6: Yes, I do feel a spark and a fire.
1: Is it love?
6: No, your Camel cigarette is sticking in my ear.
1: You can't deny me any longer, Lulu. Let me kiss you.
6: No, John, not today.
1: Please, Lulu, just one kiss.
6: No, John, not today.
2: Lulu, why do you keep on saying not today? Because today I am a man.
1: Get him out of here.
0: Abbott and Costello will be back in just a moment. Thanks to the Yanks of the Week, tonight we salute Private William J. Crawford of Pueblo, Colorado, one of the infantrymen storming Hill 424 near Altaville, Italy. When the men were held up by three German machine gun nests, Private Crawford went ahead on his own initiative and in the face of deadly crossfire from the three guns. One by one, he picked off the German machine gunners with his rifle, finally silencing all three enemy positions and permitting our troops to advance. In your honor, Private William Crawford, the makers of Camels are sending to our soldiers overseas 300,000 Camel cigarettes. 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Saturday to Bob Hawke in Thanks to the Yanks. Monday to Blondie. And next Thursday to Abbott and Costello with their guest, Miss Claire Trevor. 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
8: Just remember this, folks. 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
0: Good night, neighbors.

0: next week for another great Abbott and Costello show with our special guest, Miss Claire Trevor. John Garfield will be seen in the Warner Brothers film drama, Between Two Worlds. And remember, get Camels for more flavor. If you're looking for a cigarette that won't go flat no matter how many you smoke, get Camels for more flavor. This is Ken Niles wishing you a very pleasant good night from Hollywood.
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Here's Dennis to sing Feudin' and a Fightin'.

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0: Well, they say truth is stranger than fiction. But maybe you better hold on to your hats for this one. Our own Dennis Day has been offered a job on the staff of the Weaverville Daily Bugle and to write, of all things, the Society column. Well, the news has spread like wildfire. Even now, the Bugle switchboard is swamped with calls from people wishing to verify the rumor and cancel their subscriptions. And how did it all happen? Well, that's what our young hero's girlfriend, Mildred, would like to know, too.
1: Oh, golly, Dennis, it's just marvelous. But why should these people give an important job like that to you?
2: Why?
1: Well, sure, they don't know anything about you.
2: I know, but for once, that isn't the correct explanation.
1: Well, what is then?
2: Well, for weeks now, I've been sending in little squibs for their gossip columns, hoping someday to land a job.
1: Squibs? What kind of squibs?
2: Oh, little items that would shock and fascinate people, like who saw which film starlet at what nightclub recently with which other film stars what?
1: And they printed that?
2: Sure, names make news, you know.
1: Yes, I can see that.
2: And then, of course, there's my smear campaign. Every columnist has to have one of those.
1: Smear campaign?
2: Sure. I say, watch this column for the name of a movie actress who's had only one husband.
1: And then you print her name?
2: Well, we will. We're waiting for one to turn up.
1: And it's items like that that got you the society editor's job?
2: Yep. The man who has the job is quitting, and they're going to let me try it for a while. And I know I can make good.
1: Oh, I do too, Dennis. Golly, you'll be mingling in high society. And just think what this job can mean for the two of us.
2: Well, Mildred, it's true that the society is high, but the salary is kind of slummy.
1: But surely they'll pay you more than Mr. Willoughby does.
2: Oh, sure. Nothing is that slummy.
1: Well, that's wonderful, then. And the prestige of it. You're going to be an important personage in this town.
2: Yeah.
1: People are going to recognize you at last.
2: Yeah.
1: And respect you.
2: Yeah.
1: Oh, certainly. Even my mother will respect you.
2: Oh, girl, come now. Let's not be flighty.
1: Dennis, think of the power you'll have over her. Mother'd do anything to get into a society column.
2: Gee, I never thought of that.
1: Of course. This is your chance to assert yourself, to stand up to her, to tell her off good.
2: Yeah, and have I got a few things to say to her. Boy, how I wish I could see her face when I do.
1: Oh, why can't you?
2: I'm not that crazy. I'm going to write her a note.
1: Oh, no, you're not. You're going to do this in person.
2: In person? Mildred!
1: Dennis, I tell you, there's nothing to be afraid of. Mother must have heard about your new job by now, and I'll bet her attitude toward you has changed completely.
2: Well, are you sure? Gee, if you...
3: Dennis, you darling boy! Good morning! Good morning!
2: Yeah, looks like.
1: Good morning, Mother. Daddy.
4: Good morning, children. Dennis. Is it true about you that you're to become society editor of the Bugle?
2: Yep, I start Monday morning.
3: Oh, how wonderful. You'll be one of the most important men in Weaverville, Dennis.
2: You ain't just wiggling your plates, kiddo. Gonna be a few changes around here.
3: Changes, dear boy?
2: You heard me. You've been yelling and screaming at me and kicking me around long enough. I'm sick and tired of being treated like one of the family.
3: Why, Dennis.
2: From now on, I want heat in my room, see? And I want the sheets of my bed changed regularly.
3: I change them every week, Dennis.
2: I know you do, but from now on, put on clean ones.
3: Of course, son.
2: Just remember, I'm a society editor. I write what I like about anybody I please.
3: Yes, I know.
2: That reminds me, I think my shoes are a little muddy.
3: Oh, could I shine them for you, Dennis? Could I please?
2: You catch on quick. Hop to it, Cookie.
3: Oh, this very moment. Come along, Herbert.
4: Take it easy. I'll go when I feel like it.
3: Herbert, may I remind you that while Dennis's status has changed, yours is still the same.
4: Coming, lover girl.
1: Dennis, you were wonderful. Didn't I tell you you could stand up to her and assert yourself?
2: Yeah, and she took it without a quiver. I think I broke her spirit.
1: I know. And some of the things you said.
2: Oh, that was nothing, my girl. Just wait till I start operating on Mr. Willoughby.
1: Your boss, too?
2: He's practically my ex-boss right now. This little ex-worm is going to turn all over him.
5: It's about time, Dennis. Do you realize you're 10 minutes late?
6: Shut up!
5: Oh, What did you say?
2: You heard me, Egghead.
5: Egghead?
2: That's right. For almost 2 years now, it's been Dennis, watch the soda fountain. Dennis, mop the floor. Dennis, do this. Dennis, do that. Work, work, work. 16 hours a day.
5: Now, look here.
2: The only difference between me and Uncle Tom was that he had a cabin.
5: Dennis, you listen to me.
2: Save it, Wendy. I just dropped in here to tell you that I'm through with this sweatshop. Mildred's outside waiting for me right now.
5: Well, that's fine with me. Now get out and take your silly telegram with you.
2: Telegram? What telegram?
5: Here, they phoned it in and I wrote it down.
2: Let's see. Please disregard our appointment. Present society editor not leaving at all. Have nothing else for you at the moment. Are you sure you got this right, sir?
5: Yes. I don't know what it means, but it was addressed to you.
2: It means I love you, Mr. Willoughby.
5: Huh?
2: Adore you, worship you. Can't live without you, not at the moment.
5: Oh. So now you want your job back, huh?
2: Oh, I've always spoken of this store as my second home, Mr. Willoughby.
5: You just call it a sweatshop.
2: My home gets overheated now and then, too.
5: You also said a few things about me personally. Some very nasty things, Dennis.
2: Why, Mr. Willoughby, precious. I always speak of you in the most complimentary terms.
5: You compared my head to an egg. You call that a compliment?
2: Oh, yes, sir. Have you priced eggs recently?
5: I don't care to discuss it any further, Dennis.
2: But think of the way I've done my job here, Mr. Willoughby. You'll never get another boy like me.
5: That's true. I'd have to be awfully careless. I'll do what I can to help you find another job, but you're through here. I'll go.
2: Yes, sir.
1: Well, Dennis, did you tell him where to get off?
2: Yeah.
1: Well, what's the matter?
2: I couldn't persuade him to get back on again.
1: What are you talking about?
2: Well, I got a wire from the paper. The society editor isn't quitting after all, so there's no job for me.
1: Oh, my gosh.
2: You said it. And how about your mother? After the way I talked to her, I have a feeling she isn't going to leave me with any...
1: Any what?
2: Feeling.
1: Dear, if that darn society editor hadn't changed his mind about leaving, everything would have... Wait a minute.
2: Something?
1: Yes. Suppose he did quit. Suppose some big owner of a newspaper chain offered him a better job. He'd pack up and leave, wouldn't he?
2: Yeah. What's my name and how many papers do I publish?
1: Good boy. You're getting much quicker than you used to be.

0: Gee, look, he's got a private office. H. Austin Peterson, society editor. Do you really think he'll go for the story of me being a big publisher?
1: Well, he will if you're careful. Just keep your ears open, and if I think you might be making a mistake of some kind, I'll sort of clear my throat, okay?
0: Yeah, that's a swell idea.
1: Good. Now, remember, I'm your secretary. All right, let's go.
0: Okay.
2: Yes?
3: Mr. Peterson, I'm a man of few words. How would you like to work for me twice the salary you get here?
2: Why, who are you?
3: I'm a very wealthy newspaper publisher from Kansas City,
2: Kansas City? Well, imagine that. That's my hometown.
3: You're telling me, and I had the whole country to pick from, too.
2: Well, what do you know? So you're from Kansas City?
3: Yes. Kansas City, New Jersey, of course.
2: Oh, New Jersey. I don't believe I ever heard of that one.
3: Good. Well, as I say, Mr. I want you. You're a fine newspaper man, every inch of you.
2: Well, thank you, sir. I've tried to give my best for the Fourth Estate.
3: Good boy. Of course, I'm working on my fifth already. Oh, really? I thought I was going pretty good there. Well, anyway, there's my proposition, Mr. Peterson. You see, I know newspaper men. Start at the bottom myself in a newspaper office with $20 a week.
2: City desk?
3: No, as I recall, the newspaper owned it.
2: Is there something the matter with the young lady's throat?
3: My secretary? Oh, she just has a little cold.
2: Now, you'd better stop talking before she gets pneumonia.
1: Oh, Mr. Day's a little eccentric, like all geniuses, Mr. Peterson. But I assure you, he's a splendid newspaper publisher.
3: You bet. Take an editorial, Miss Anderson.
1: You mean now?
3: Sure. I got a great idea to build up circulation. We're going to lampoon some big public figure. Call up Winchell and the other boys and see who isn't taken.
2: I think this has gone far enough. All right, friend, what's the game?
3: Game? Why, there's no game.
1: Oh, it's no use, Dennis. He's on to us.
2: Dennis, eh? Dennis Day. I thought that name was familiar. You're the little man who was after my job.
0: Oh, no, sir. I just thought as long as you were quitting...
2: I didn't quit. They fired me. Only I don't stay fired very long. I know where too many bodies are buried in this town. That's how I make my living, friend, from people who don't want certain stories in the paper.
0: Gee, you mean you aren't wholesome?
2: So what? Now beat it, both of you. Oh,
1: but isn't there any way for Dennis to get some kind of a job on that paper? Maybe a reporter's job.
2: Let him do what I did. Come up with a scoop, an exclusive. They hired me to get the story I had.
0: Gee, there's only one way I could do that, Mildred. Go home and tell your mother I'm not going to be a society columnist. I can see the headline now.
1: What?
0: Day draws to a close.

We'll continue this rather harrowing day in the life of Dennis Day in just a moment. Meanwhile, here's Dennis to sing Don't You Love Me Anymore.

0: Well, it looks like our hero's newspaper job has gone a-glimmering, and so, beaten, he's made his sad way back to Willoughby's store to get his things, knowing full well as he steps through the back door that nothing newsworthy ever happens in Weaverville. Say, wait a minute. Who are these two suspicious-looking characters hanging around the front of the store?
1: Okay, Sam, I got the door right where I want it.
2: You sure you've seen this Willoughby go out now? These daylight hoists make me nervous.
1: Ah, there ain't a soul here, I tell you. You stay here and watch the door. I'll take care of the cash register.
3: Make it fast, Monk.
1: Take it easy. I'll have everything.
4: Oh, yes, sir. Can I help you?
1: Stand where you are, cousin.
4: Oh, are we related?
1: No, cousin, but you're about to treat me like one of the family anyway. Do you know what I got in my hand?
4: How could I? It's in your pocket. Hey, wait a minute. You just gave me a great idea. Suppose you had a gun in that pocket. Suppose you had come in here to rob this store. Of course, it's ridiculous.
1: Huh?
4: Oh, please don't be insulted.
1: Oh, contraire. I'm fascinated.
4: Look, would you do me a favor? A favor that means everything to me? I need a news story badly. Would you pretend to hold up this store?
1: Pretend to hold up the store?
4: Sure. Walk out with the safe and the cash register. Oh, I know what you're thinking, that my mind is beginning to wander.
0: Oh, who cares? It's fun following it.
4: Would you do it for me? Take the stuff up to your house or someplace for a day or two? My boss won't mind. He's promised to help me. And it'll make a marvelous story, don't you think so?
0: Oh, I just know I'm going to tell it to my kids.
1: Okay, pal, you got a deal.
4: Oh, bless you.
1: Sam, forget the door and come here. This kid wants we should take all the stuff out of this store and hide it in our house for him.
2: Monk, you promised me you wasn't going to touch the stuff while you was working.
1: Ah, this is on the level, Sam. That's what the kid wants us to do. It's a sort of a game.
4: That's right, sir.
2: Say, might be jolly good sport at that, huh? Let's play.
4: Well, you two grab the safe and carry it out to your car, and I'll take the cash register.
2: Right. Let's go with the safe, Monk.
1: Okay.
4: Follow me, boys.
2: Steady now.
1: Yeah, there we go. Say, pal, you don't know any other places where we could play this game, huh?
4: No, I'm afraid not.
1: Ah, too bad. I was kind of hoping it was a trend.
4: Hey, wait a minute. A series of robberies. That would be even a bigger story. Oh, but you've sacrificed enough of your time already. I wouldn't dare ask any more.
1: Ah, go on. Dare.
4: Well, if you'll be over at the Anderson House, 312 Elm Street, about 8, we'll clean that out, too.
2: Keep the silverware polished, pal. We'll be there. Come on, Monk.
4: Thanks a million, fellas. So long. Gee, what a story this'll make. You see, Dennis, when you need a great idea, it comes right out of your own little head. You don't have
5: Dennis
4: to go...
5: Dennis, hey, what are you doing here?
4: Oh, I just came back to get my things, Mr. Willoughby.
5: Do you know those two men who just drove off?
4: Oh, sure. They're very good friends of mine.
5: Oh, good. Shows you what imagination can do. They look to me just like the two crooks in the circular we got.
4: In this circular?
5: Yeah, you know, from the police. They're supposed to be in the town, sir. Dennis, what's the matter with you? Your face is turning blue.
4: Yes, sir. It may never be any other shade from now on.

0: Dennis.
1: Yeah?
2: Oh, my soul and body. What did Mr. Willoughby say when he found out?
1: Nothing. He just stood there cracking his knuckles.
2: Is that all?
1: It was enough. He was cracking them against my skull.
0: Oh, golly.
1: All the same, his indifference to me has ripened into hatred.
0: Oh, darn it all. Why couldn't something like that happen to that blackmailing Austin Peterson instead of you? If he made a blunder like that, they'd fire him and... Say!
1: Wow, what an idea.
2: Huh? What is it?
1: How do I know? I don't explain him. I just see him coming.
0: It's this, Dan. If he turned in a fake story and got shown up, he'd be through.
2: Yes, I guess he would.
0: Right. Now, let's see. What kind of a story would a man like that be interested in? I've got it. Ever hear of a love nest?
1: You bet. It's a candy bar.
0: I'm talking about a secret rendezvous, a lover's hideaway.
1: Oh, that stuff.
0: Yes. Now, listen. You get Mr. Peterson on the phone and tell him you're sorry for what you did to him this afternoon. And you want to make amends by tipping him off to a great...

0: Say, if you're not on the level this time.
1: Shh, of course I am. Here, you can see them through the window. See, she's holding hands with her Cuban boyfriend. Didn't I tell you?
0: Wait a minute. That's the dame who was with you this morning, your secretary.
1: I know, but in private life, she's my wife. Come on, I've been after that Latin gigolo of hers for a long time.
0: Hey, wait. Put away that gun.
1: Don't be silly. Let's go.
2: Aha! So, I've caught you two at last.
3: Oh, Dennis.
4: Caramba, it is your husband, Chiquita Cortez.

0: for this, Gonzales. Now you must die.
1: Oh, no, no, Dennis.
2: Spare me, senor. Do not shoot me down like some low hot man.
0: This is it, Gonzales. Die. This is it, Gonzales. Die. This is it, Gonzales. Die. Gonzales, you shall die as you've lived by the knife.
3: Whoever said vaudeville was dead.
0: Take that, Gonzales.
2: Oh.
1: Dennis, he's dying. What have you done?
0: Killed him, wouldn't you say?
3: You would, huh?
2: See, you not see the blood on the shirt front?
3: Yes. I can even see the chopped olives and onions in it. Heinz's, isn't it?
0: No, it is. That's what makes Spanish blood so hot.
3: What kind of a chump you take me for, Day? This is... Hiya, pal.
4: Here we are, friend, right on a dot of eight.
0: Oh, my gosh, the two crooks.
3: Sure, you invited us to... Sam, he's got a gun.
1: Dennis, quick, point it at them.
0: Huh? Oh, yeah, all right, you two. Stick him out, or stick him down. Stick him where you're supposed to stick him.
3: How do you like that, a trap?
1: Hold them, Dennis. I'll call the police.
0: All right, keep him up, you.
3: Boy, you really pour it on, don't you, Day?
0: But this is no fake. These two are wanted by the police, and I've captured them single-handed.
3: Yeah, and when you get them downtown, I'll bet one of them turns out to be Judge Crater. Well, so long, kid.
0: Wait, Mr. Peterson. This is the biggest story you ever had. Gee whiz.
1: There'll be a prowl car here in 2 minutes. Well, where's Mr. Peterson?
0: He left without the story.
1: Wonderful. Now it's your story. I'll bet you can sell it for $100.
2: Yeah, and you'll be the biggest hero in town. Mr. Willoughby will give you your job back in a minute.
0: Gee, I lead an unpredictable life, huh?
3: Look, kid.
0: Now, don't you move either, you guys. I'll let you have it with this gun. Ooh, that's right. I forgot it isn't... Oops, what I nearly said.

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0: Listen. Do you hear them? Do you hear the bells?
1: Bells? I don't hear any bells, mister.
0: But I tell you, they're ringing.
1: Look, mister, the heat's got you. Oh, you're in the middle of the desert right now. There ain't any bells within 100 miles of here.
0: But there must be. There has to be. Murderer. No. No.

Midnight, the witching hour when the night is darkest, our fears the strongest, and our strength at its lowest ebb. Midnight, when the graves gape open and death strikes. How? You'll learn the answer in just a minute in Death Tolls a Requiem.

0: And now, Murder at Midnight. 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
1: I came into the room and quietly closed the door behind me. It was a room ready and waiting for death. The curtains were drawn, blotting out the bright afternoon sunlight. The air was hot and stifling. The silence oppressive and unearthly. I stared down at the face of the old man in the bed. The old man I hated. His eyes were closed, two sunken shadows against the white wrinkled skin. His waxen hands hung limply over the coverlet. For 3 days he'd lingered while I'd waited for him to die. Now for a moment I thought... But no, his pale lips moved.
0: How are you feeling, Father?
2: I'm not long to go, my son. Not long. It's only the bells that keep me alive.
0: The bells?
2: Yes, over there in the tower. I lie here and wait to hear them. They seem to rally me. I live for the sound of them, Father.
1: Yes, Father?
2: What time is it?
1: 2 o'clock.
2: 2 o'clock. Peter must be there now. There in the tower, pulling on the ropes, starting them swinging. The Pedwick bells are... there they are, my son. Listen to them. Your inheritance. Listen to them ring. Oh, what music they make. What beautiful, vibrant music. They give me the strength, the will to live a little longer.
1: How I hated him, this sentimental old fool, my father. He'd spent $500,000 to bring those bells over from Pedwick, England, the place of his birth. And with them he'd brought the bell tower, brick by brick, and the English bell ringer, Peter Griggs. $500,000, my inheritance, hung in that bell tower. There was no money left, nothing. My father had lost everything, left me nothing. Nothing but those accursed bells. Ding dong, ding dong. They seemed to mock me, taunt me, jeer at me. I hated the very sound of them. But the old fool in the bed babbled on.
2: Oh, my son, those bells bring back the past to me. When I was a boy in Pedwick, I heard them toll out the hour, every hour. I married your mother to the sound of those blessed bells. And I buried her to the sound of them.
0: Stop! Stop raving about those bells! Stop it!
2: There's evil in your face.

You cheated me out of my inheritance, left me penniless. 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Listen to the bells. Yes, they know. Can't you hear them jeering at me, mocking at me? You're penniless, they're saying. Penniless. 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

0: bells stopped finally. My father lay there, dead. I turned from his white, still face and half-walked, half-stumbled toward the bell tower across the grounds of our estate. Something stronger than myself drew me to it. I entered the tower and stared up into the gloomy belfry. Yes, there they were, the bells, gleaming dimly in the half-light, their bronze mouths yawning down at me. And then as I stared up at them, I heard a step behind me. Oh, who's there?
1: Why, 'tis only me, Mr. Brook. 'Tis only Peter.
0: Oh, I didn't see you standing there in the shadow.
1: So you've come in to look at my little brood, eh? You've come to admire my three children.
0: Yes.
1: Ah, Mr. Brook, in all the world, there are no finer bells than my wee babies. 'Twas none other than Christopher Hodson himself who cast them in the 17th century. Aye, the master himself. My father rung them, and his father before him, and his father before him.
0: And these are the bells my father paid $500,000 for.
1: Aye, and he got them cheap, sir. These are historic bells, known to all of England. And the folk of old Pedwick parted with them hard. They gave them as a gift, you might say. Your father gave the town an orphan asylum and a hospital. And now he has the bells.
0: And now they'll hang up there forever.
1: Aye, and 'tis well, for they're in good hands. Your father is of old Pedwick, sir. And like me, he loves the bells and knows what they say when they talk.
0: Peter, my father will never hear the bells again.
1: Hey, what do you mean by that, sir?
0: He died 15 minutes ago.
1: Huh? Old Mr. Brook, he dead?
0: Yes.
1: Dust we are, and to dust we shall return. So it is written, and so shall it be. Oh, he was a fine man, sir.
0: Thank you, Peter.
1: Both me and my children up there, we'll miss him. Aye, we'll miss him so. Oh, little Davy, Big George. Oh, my beautiful Betty, my pretty hussy. You hear? The master is dead.
0: You call the bells by names? You talk to them?
1: I like a father to his children, and they talk to me.
0: They talk to you. The bells talk to you.
1: Aye, and why not? They have tongues, and they have hearts and souls. Come, my babies. The good master is dead. Come, little Davy. Cry the sad tidings. Come, Big George, awake. Cry, everyone's heart out. Weep, my winsome Betty. Weep, girl. Weep, little girl. The master is dead. Sing. Sing a sad song, my lazy one. My beloved one. Higher. And higher. Weep. Weep, my babies. Pour out your tears. Cry out to the countryside. The master is dead.
0: I watched him, fascinated, as he pulled one rope, then another, and worked another bell by means of his foot thrust through a loop in a third rope. The bells rang and clanged, throbbed and echoed, beat against my brain in jangling tones and overtones. I looked up at them as they swayed, and their mouths seemed to accuse me of my father's death. I couldn't stand it. I couldn't stand it any longer. I turned and ran from the bell tower. After my father's funeral, I dropped in at the office of Frederick Denny, my father's attorney and executor of what was left of the estate. There were certain things I wanted to discuss.
2: So you want to tear down the Brook Memorial Tower and sell the bells?
0: Yes, Mr. Denny. From what my father told me, they have considerable value.
2: Yes, Arthur, they do. Their intrinsic value, aside from their worth as historic relics and antiques, runs into hundreds of thousands. I've already had two offers of purchase.
0: You have?
2: Yes. One from a university, one from a museum.
0: Good.
2: However, The bells are not for sale.
3: What? Mr. Denny, you know the condition of the estate. Why, I'm penniless. Dad left me nothing. Nothing. Unless I can realize something from the bells.
2: I'm sorry, Arthur, but the terms of your father's will are quite specific.
3: Then I'll break the will. I'm my father's rightful heir, and whatever I can sell those bells for belongs to me.
2: I'm sorry, my boy. I drew up this will myself, and I can assure you it's airtight.
3: There was nothing I could do. Nothing. I was beaten, and I knew it. And day after day, night after night, every hour on the hour, I heard those blasted bells. Ding dong. Ding dong, they mocked me, taunted me, jeered at me, laughed at me.
4: You've been cheated, Arthur Brooke. You've been cheated, Arthur Brooke.
3: They seemed to talk to me. They talked to Peter the bell ringer, and now they talked to me. Mocked me, every hour, on the hour. Oh, I hated them, cursed them, blocked my ears against them, but they kept on ringing and ringing and ringing until I thought I'd go mad. Finally, I could stand it no longer. I had to silence those hateful bells once and for all. I had to still their cursed tongues forever. That night late, I went to the bell tower, fevered, in a kind of frenzy, determined to blot out their voices somehow. I entered the bell tower. Peter was there, ringing the bells. Peter!
5: Aye, Mr. Brooke.
3: Stop ringing those bells! Stop it, I say!
5: Huh? Stop the bells?
3: Yes, now! Now, do you hear?
5: No! No, I will not! There's evil in your face. You don't like the bells like your father. You hate my little children. You mean them harm.
3: I told you to stop those bells. I'll make you stop.
5: Mr. Brooke, what are you going... No, no. Don't go. My throat. You choked me.
3: You'll never...

It was quiet now. Quiet. The bells were still. The awful pressure in my head went away. It had been easy to strangle Peter. His foot had caught in the pedal noose of the bell rope. And he never had a chance. Now I had to make it look like an accident, like suicide. I picked the bell ringer up, tied one end of the bell ropes around his neck, and gave him a long

0: swung in the bell tower. Like a grotesque pendulum, the rope creaking under his weight.
1: Well, little Davy up there, Big George, Pretty Betty, why don't you talk now, eh? Why don't you talk now?
2: Man going mad with the sound of the bells, shaking his fist and laughing at his bronze torturers as he stops them from striking 12 for...
3: Murder!

0: And now, here is Arthur Brooke again, continuing his story.
1: There was an investigation of Peter's death. The county medical examiner and I went to the bell tower and looked at the bell rope on which Peter's body had been found hanging.
2: The way I see it, Mr. Brooke, it's a clear case of suicide. The deceased fastened this rope around his neck, climbed up on the belfry ladder, and flung himself out into space.
1: Yes, yes, Mr. Holcomb, it looks as though he did just that.
2: Mr. Brooke, there's one question I want to ask you.
1: Me? What is it?
2: Well, a man usually doesn't commit suicide unless he has a motive. Did you notice anything peculiar about this bell ringer's behavior before this happened?
1: Why, no, nothing except that he was deeply depressed when my father died. You see, my father loved the bells as much as Peter did, and...
2: That might account for it. But I understand this English bell ringer was rather a queer duck anyway.
1: What's that?
2: What?
1: What? Mr. Holcomb, the bells. They're ringing. How can they?
2: Take it easy, Mr. Brooke. The tower door is open and wind just came through. Made the bells tinkle a little.
1: Oh, yes, of course. It was the wind. I'm sorry.
2: That's all right, Mr. Brooke. After what you've been through, I don't blame you for being jumpy.
1: Finally, the verdict was official. Suicide. And for 2 weeks, the bell tower was closed and the bells silent. It was then that I had an idea. I went straight to the executor of my father's estate, Mr. Denny, and told him what was in my mind.
3: Arthur, I'm sorry, but what you ask is impossible. We can't take those bells down.
1: But, Mr. Denny, you've read the papers. This bell ringer's suicide has made a mockery out of the tower. All the cheap publicity in the newspapers, the sensationalism, the people coming to stare at the bells. Why, I feel that my father's memory is being desecrated.
3: I know, Arthur. The whole thing's been very unfortunate, but we cannot let you tear down the tower and sell the bells, as you know.
1: Yes, I know. The will, my father's will.
3: Precisely. And his last wish must be respected.
1: Very well, let the bells stay. But for the love of heaven, Mr. Denny, can they remain silent? Must they ring anymore to remind everyone in town of the tragedy?
3: Your father specified that they must be rung on the hour, every hour, just as they did in England. And that's the way it'll have to be, Arthur. We're already negotiating for a new bell ringer.
1: Mr. Denny, listen. Listen, do you hear them?
3: Hear what?
1: Bells.
3: Bells?
1: Yes, can't you hear them? You must hear them, Mr. Denny, you must.
3: Oh, yes, I do now, very faintly. Your sense of hearing, Arthur, is remarkably acute. Those bells are from the next town, Silver Valley. Sometimes you can hear them here when the wind's right.
1: Oh, why don't they stop? Why don't they stop talking?
3: Talking? Bells talking? What do you mean?
1: Oh, nothing.
3: Look here, Arthur, something's wrong. You're on edge, ill. Why don't you go away for a good long rest, say a month or so? It'd do you good.
1: Go away. Yes. Yes, why not? Rest. That's what I need. Rest and quiet. Away from the bells. There was a quaint little inn I knew in the mountains, 100 miles away. The food was good, and a golf course nearby, and, well, I made reservations. For a week, I ate, slept, played golf, rested. And then one afternoon, I was in the lobby of the inn, chatting with the proprietor.
4: Enjoyed your stay here, Mr. Brooke?
1: Oh, yes, Frank. Fine.
4: Well, you've been lucky in the weather. I never did see such nice weather. Well,
1: Frank, what's that?
4: What's what?
1: Do you hear? Bells.
4: Bells? Of course I do. From the church at Greenville, 2 miles away.
1: But why are they ringing?
4: Oh, Mr. Brooke, what's come over you? It's Sunday, and that...
1: Frank, I'm checking out.
4: Checking out? Now? But, Miss Brooke, you made reservations for a month.
1: I'm leaving now, do you hear? Right away, just as soon as I can get my bags packed. The bells. I had to get away from the bells. That was it. That was all I needed. I remember the place when I was a boy. An island off the seacoast. There was an old fisherman there, a friend of mine, and I knew he'd put me up. The place was miles from anything, from the mainland, from bells. I took a train, chartered a small boat, and spent 3 quiet days there. Then, on the fourth day, as we were surf casting for striped bass.
5: All right, Mr. Brooke, let's see you cast way out into the surf. Nice long one that was. Now, if a striper just hooks onto that bait of yours, why, you're going to... Well, what is it, Mr. Brooke?
1: I hear bells.
5: Bells? Why, sure you do. The Coast Guard's testing a new bellboy out on those reefs over there. Oh, what's wrong, Mr. Brooke? You're as white as a sheet.
1: I've got to get away from here. I've got to get away. Bells, bells, bells. Everywhere I went, they pursued me, ringing their accusations in my ears. I left the island, got into my car, drove. I didn't know where I was going. I didn't care. I just had to get away from those bells. And then, some days later, I was driving through a desert area in the southwest. I was deep in the desert, reeling off mile after mile on the highway, when suddenly from far off I heard bells. I set my teeth, gripped the steering wheel tight. Enough was enough. I'd fight them now. Fight them to the bitter end. I wouldn't let the master tear me apart, drive me mad. No! I had to beat them, and I'd do it now! I drove on and on and on, and the bells followed me. They must come from a train running parallel to the highway somewhere over the rim of the desert. Yes, it must be a train. It couldn't be anything else. Mile after mile I drove, and mile after mile the bells followed me. I began to wonder, when would the tracks cross the highway? Tracks always crossed highways somewhere. They just didn't run parallel indefinitely. And then off ahead, I saw some trucks and men. It was a construction crew fixing the road. I stopped the car and hailed the foreman.
2: Yeah? What is it, mister?
1: Doesn't the train cross the highway somewhere up ahead?
2: Train? What train? There's no railroad in this area of the desert.
1: But there must be. I hear train bells.
2: Bells? I don't hear any bells, mister.
1: But I tell you, they're ringing.
2: Look, mister, you must have sunstroke or something. There ain't no train within 100 miles of here.
1: But there
2: no
1: must
2: bells
1: be.
2: Either.
1: There must be. There has to be. No. Now I knew what I had to do. I had to go back to the estate, back to the Brooke Memorial Tower, and destroy the accursed bells I'd inherited. I had to close their bronze mouths, pull out their wagging tongues, smash their glittering faces. They had possession of me. They were driving me out of my mind. I had to free myself of them once and for all. Only then would I be at peace. I headed for home. And every mile, every hour, the bells pursued me, ringing in my ears day and night, pounding and relentless. Back at the estate, I went into the gardener's toolhouse, picked out a heavy sledgehammer, headed toward the bell tower. A car was just coming up the driveway. It looked like Denny's, but I paid no attention. I ran into the bell tower and climbed the ladder into the belfry. Now was the time. There were the bells leering at me, grinning at me. I'd smash them now and forever. I lifted the sledgehammer and brought it down to the first bell. I'll smash you to bits. Why don't you break? Why don't you break?
6: Arthur! Arthur! What are you doing up there in the belfry?
1: I'll smash them! I'll break them into a thousand pieces! It's the last thing I do!
6: Arthur! You've gone mad! Stop it, I say! Stop it!
1: Why don't they stop ringing? Why don't they stop?

0: Dr. Williams, I must compliment you on this mental institution of yours. It's run very efficiently. One of the finest in the state.
1: Thank you, Professor.
0: Oh, by the way, it must be close to midnight. I didn't expect to stay here this late, but it was so interesting. And what is the time, anyway?
1: Well, I don't have a watch on me, Professor, but... just a second. Listen.
2: The bells! There they go again! There they go! Can't you hear them? Stop them! Stop them!
1: Ah, the time now, Professor Alvin, is exactly midnight.
0: How do you know that, Doctor?
1: That patient you just heard, Professor, the one who just cried aloud, is a very remarkable case. A human timepiece. He has no watch, of course, but every hour on the hour, he hears bells.
0: He hears bells every hour on the hour?
1: Precisely, Professor Alvin. And he's never more than a second or two out of the way.
3: And so a man lies on a bed in a padded cell and hears the bells ringing, ringing, every hour on the hour. Just as he once heard the real bells strike 12 for...
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9: Lockwood, Bentley, and Walsh Publishing. It still said it on the big brass nameplate.
10: Going down. Oh, good evening, Mr. Lockwood.
9: Good evening. Sure, the elevator operators were nice to me. Most of the office boys remembered to knock on my door before they came in. And even some of the stenographers still spoke to me. But everybody else above the rank of junior story reader knew it was just a question of time before that big brass nameplate in the lobby came down and another one went up in its place. Bentley and Walsh Publishing. No more Lockwood. If ever a man hated his partners, I did.
10: Main floor, sir.
9: I went out of the building and across the street to the Savoy for dinner. Even the head waiter must have heard the rumor. He gave me the dime-sized table over in the corner that's generally reserved for out-of-town ribbon clerks. It's all right, Bob. There'll be another day. I'd gotten to coffee and dessert when I saw Helen Conover. Well, that just about summed it up. There were 2 things that I wanted in this world: to get my hands back on that corporation and Helen Conover. Well, she saw me, and I waved to her, and she waved back and started over to my table. She was head of our promotion department. She was smart and ambitious, and she could have personally modeled for any pin-up art that you ever saw, but she was reserving anything along that line for my partner, Dick Walsh. Okay, sister, there'll be another day.
11: Hello, Arthur. Dining alone?
9: Yes, yeah, it's a habit. But I could break it under the right conditions.
11: Oh, but you're all finished.
9: That's all right, sit down. Just a big book publisher, got nothing to do.
11: Well, if it's not against office regulations to have dinner with the boss.
9: Regulations? Well, they never bothered you, now, did they?
11: Now, Arthur, let's keep this clean.
12: Does Madame wish to order?
11: Yes, the steak dinner, please. No soup and no potatoes.
12: Very good, madam.
9: Working kind of late, aren't you?
11: Not working. Dick wanted me to see him off on the train.
9: Train? Where's he going?
11: Chicago.
9: What for?
11: Business, I suppose. Didn't he tell you?
9: You know, they never tell me anything anymore.
11: Well, it wasn't anything very important, I guess.
9: Well, I'd know even less if it had been. Maybe you can tell me about Sam.
11: About Sam?
9: Did he get his report from the doctor?
11: Oh, well, yes, he did, as a matter of fact.
9: Yeah, how is he?
11: I'm afraid it's pretty bad.
9: How bad?
11: Well, it's his heart, all right. They don't give him much more time.
9: Oh?
11: 6 months at the most.
9: Well, that means they'll have to work fast. Or I will.
11: What?
9: Wouldn't you say so?
11: Arthur, Arthur, I don't understand you. I've just told you that one of your partners has only 6 months to live, and you don't even seem to care.
9: Now, look, let's be grown up about it, at least. Sam Bentley and Dick Walsh have been trying to ease me out of the firm for the last year. Now Sam's going to kick off. Why should I care?
11: You really hate him, don't you?
9: Me? I don't hate anybody. I just hope he kicks off tonight instead of waiting 6 months and the Dick Walsh's train runs into the Hudson River, that's all. I don't hate anybody. I just wish they were dead.
11: Oh, Arthur, how can you?
9: What's the matter with that? I wish my partners were out of the way, and you wish... Well, I know what you wish, too, only I'm honest about it, and you're not.
11: This isn't a very pleasant conversation.
9: Well, there's always a better one. For instance, what are you doing tonight?
11: I'm going home and get a good night's sleep for a change.
9: By the way, how long is Dick going to be away?
11: About a week.
9: You'll be kind of lonely, won't you?
11: I don't see why I should.
9: Well, that's what I was thinking. You know, I've always had a sort of a yen for you, Helen.
11: Why, Mr. Lockwood, why don't people tell me these things? Well,
9: people don't have to tell people like you those things.
11: Now that you mention it, I do seem to have noticed a sort of a leer ever so often.
9: That wasn't any leer, baby. That was the real McCoy.
11: Look, Arthur, this may sound kind of corny, but I'm in love with Dick, and he's in love with me.
9: It does.
11: What?
9: Sound corny. Why doesn't he marry you?
11: You know why?
9: Sure, that wife that won't divorce him. You know, he's been using that one for the last 10 years.
11: Please, Arthur, I'd rather not talk about it.
9: Okay. Not to change the subject, but what do you expect to get out of it?
11: Get out of what?
9: The reorganization, the big day when they kick old Arthur out of the firm. You think maybe they'll make you a vice president?
11: I really don't know what you're talking about, Arthur.
9: Well, you ought to think about it. Because you can never tell, I might be able to make you an even better proposition.
11: I'm afraid I'm not interested in your propositions, Arthur. Any of them.
9: Okay, baby. Wait a minute. There'll be another day. It was mostly bluff, and she knew it. But there was one thing that she didn't know. There was a chance that my smart partners had actually been holding out on me, and if they had, the way our incorporation papers were drawn, then I could really nail them. Well, I'd been snooping through the files at night lately, and I'd already dug up a couple of things, and this night I went back at it again. I let myself in through the side door of the building and walked up the two flights to the office. Everything was dark and deserted. You could barely make out the long lines of desks. And then I saw the light under Sam's door. Well, I crossed the office very quietly and listened. Nothing. I tapped on the door. Still nothing. So I opened it. And there was Sam. There was Sam, leaning back in his chair and staring at me with those cold and slightly protruding blue eyes, much the way he always did. Except, tonight, there was a small hole in the right side of his head. And Sam Bentley was dead. The gun was lying on the carpet where it had fallen out of his hand. It was his, all right. I recognized it. His other hand had fallen against an open drawer of the desk, and his wristwatch was broken. It had stopped at 8:05, and I picked up the phone to call the police. And then
0: number,
9: I noticed
0: please.
9: A letter on his desk. It was addressed to Richard Walsh. Well, I put up the
0: number,
9: phone and looked at that letter. Then I opened it. Well, it was about what I'd figured. The doctor's report on his heart, the usual all-around apology, and then a detailed explanation of how Dick Walsh could use the corporate insurance to pay off Sam's family for his share of the business and then take it over himself because Sam didn't want me to have any part of it. The signature was a little scrawly, but it was Sam's all right. So there it was, the double cross. And yet, it's funny, but almost before I got through reading it, I knew the answer. I looked at that broken wristwatch of his again. 8:05, it said. An hour later, I was home in bed, sleeping like a baby, knowing that Dick Walsh, too, was going to die. I strolled into the office the next morning about 10, just to be on the safe side, but of course they'd already found him. All over the office, there were little huddles that broke up furtively at my approach. Well, I played it for what it was worth and headed for the largest and most important huddle, the executive huddle outside of Sam's door. They were all there, including Helen Conover. And she was looking pretty sick. Well, what is all this?
0: Just a minute. Who are you?
9: Oh, I'm Arthur Lockwood, officer. What's all this about?
0: Oh, just wait here, please, Mr. Lockwood.
9: Hey, what's going on here, anyway? Somebody robbed the till?
11: Arthur.
9: What?
11: Arthur, it's Sam.
9: What? His heart?
11: No, he was shot.
9: Shot?
11: Arthur, the police say it's murder.
0: Will you come in, please, Mr. Lockwood?
9: Yes, certainly.
0: The captain would like to see you again, too, please, Miss Conroy.
11: Oh, yes, all right.
9: Well, we went in. Sam was still there. But by this time, somebody had thrown a towel over his face. A big, gangly guy came across the room toward me with his hand out.
13: Miss Lockwood?
9: Yes?
13: Captain Gibbons, homicide.
9: Is that Sam Bentley?
13: Yes. No, it must be something of a shock to you, sir, but I'm afraid I'm going to have to ask you a few questions.
9: Oh, yes, of course. Please go right ahead.
13: Know anybody to want to kill your partner, Mr. Lockwood?
9: Are you sure it was... I mean, couldn't it have been suicide?
13: Why would he want to kill himself?
9: Well, he's been pretty depressed lately. His health has been bad. Only yesterday he got a report from his doctor that he probably wouldn't live more than 6 months.
13: No, won't hold, Mr. Lockwood. Not unless you figure that Bentley shot himself and then carried the gun into your other partner's office. That's Mr. Walsh, isn't it?
11: Mr. Walsh?
13: Yes. Does that surprise you?
11: Why, yes.
9: Do you mean that you found the gun in Mr. Walsh's office?
13: In the wall safe. How many people have the combination of that safe, Mr. Lockwood?
9: Why, just the three of us, I think. The three partners. We each have a safe, but somebody else has to have the combination, too, just in case... Well, you know...
13: Mm-hmm. Did you trust your partners, Mr. Lockwood?
9: Well, Captain, I'll be frank with you. There hasn't been a great deal of love lost between us lately, but... yes, we trusted each other in our own way.
13: Where were you at 7:10, Mr. Lockwood?
9: Oh, I was having dinner at the Savoy across the street.
13: You can prove that, I suppose?
9: Yes, of course. As a matter of fact, Miss Conover here came over later and joined me.
13: Mm-hmm. I understand Miss Conover was seeing your other partner, Mr. Walsh, off on the 7:35 for Chicago.
9: So she told me, yes.
13: Mm-hmm. You're sure of the train time?
11: Yes, of course.
9: Well, it's the one Dick Walsh always takes to Chicago. Well, why this interest in time? Have you set the time of when it happened?
13: Bentley's watch was broken. It stopped at 7:10.
9: Oh.
13: Either of you see this before?
11: Where did that come from?
13: Recognize it?
9: Yes, of course. That's Mr. Walsh's watch charm.
11: He keeps losing it. He loses it all the time.
13: Yeah, yes, he does. We found it in the chair behind Bentley's body.
9: Oh, now, wait a minute, Captain. You don't seriously mean to suggest that...
13: How does it add up to you?
9: Well, I mean that watch charm doesn't mean anything. It's true that he did lose it all the time, but he could have lost it in here any time.
13: Not in a chair, Mr. Lockwood. It wouldn't stay there very long, not without being found.
11: Oh, Captain, there must be some mistake. There must be.
13: You can go now, Miss Conover.
11: But please...
13: I said you could go now, Miss Conover.
9: Come on, Helen.
13: I guess that's it, Harry.
0: I guess it is.
13: Better call Chicago and issue a warrant.
11: Oh.
13: Richard Leonard Walsh. Suspicion of murder.
11: No, it's... Oh.
9: All right. It's nothing now. She's just fainted.
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0: The defendant will rise and face the court. Does the defendant wish to make a statement before sentence is passed? If not, we will proceed. Richard Leonard Walsh, having been tried and found guilty of the murder of Samuel Bentley in the first degree, you are hereby remanded to the custody of the warden of the state penitentiary, where at such time as the state shall deem appropriate, you will be executed in the manner prescribed by law.
1: It's a nice, easy way of getting along in the publishing business. If you're lucky, one of your partners commits suicide. You rig the evidence to frame the other partner for his murder. Net result, a new firm, Arthur Lockwood Incorporated. Arthur Lockwood being me. Of course, there were the usual appeals and the thing dragged on, but that didn't worry me. I had other things to think about. And number one on that list was Helen Conover. But there, I'll admit, I was surprised because Dick knew that he'd been framed and must have suspected me, and Helen was supposed to be in love with Dick. Well, I played it very carefully. The paternal approach, the sorrowing friend, dinner in the theater and stuff like that. But never a word, never a wrong word or gesture. And then one night, about a week before Dick Walsh was scheduled to be executed, I just brought Helen home from a sedate little tour of some of our most upper-crust hot boxes, and we were at her apartment.
2: What a swell evening, Arthur. You've been awfully sweet to me.
1: Well, it's the least I can do, Helen.
2: No, you mustn't feel that way, Arthur.
1: What way?
2: That you sort of owe me something.
1: Owe you something? Well, why should I? It's just that I know how you feel.
2: I wonder if you do.
1: Well, yes, I think so. You've been awfully brave about it, but I think I know.
2: Arthur, once you said that something I said was corny. Remember?
1: Yes, I remember.
2: Well, it was. It wasn't even true.
1: You weren't in love with him?
2: Afraid I'm a pretty heartless little girl, Arthur. I'm afraid I love myself too much to be really in love with anybody.
1: Well, that's not heartless. That's just honest.
2: You know that... He's to be executed next week, don't you?
1: Yes.
2: Then he's not much good to me now, is he? Even if he did want to marry me.
1: Oh.
2: Now you know I'm heartless and cold-blooded and cruel.
1: I ought to, but I don't.
2: No, I don't have to be that way. I can be other ways.
1: What other ways?
2: Like this.
1: That was that. I didn't care about anything after that, even marriage. We made a quick trip down to Virginia where names in the publishing business wouldn't mean a thing, even ours. And it was all very quiet. No publicity, no fuss, nothing. When we got back, we took a little place in the East 50s, although, of course, she kept her apartment, I kept mine. It had to be that way for a while, at least until after Dick's execution and the things had cooled down a bit. Well, I knocked off early at the office that day, for the looks of the thing. And Helen was already home when I got there.
2: Oh, you're home early, aren't you, darling? Any particular reason?
1: No particular reason.
2: Penny for your thoughts, darling.
1: My thoughts? Oh, nothing special. I guess I was just thinking, I don't know.
2: Bet I know.
1: What?
2: You were thinking about Dick. He's going to die tonight.
1: Well, maybe I was, I don't know.
2: Well, I'm glad you did come home anyway, darling, because I wanted to have a little talk with you.
1: Sure, about what?
2: You really shouldn't let it bother you, you know.
1: Let what bother me?
2: The execution.
1: Why should it bother me? He killed a man, didn't he? Why should I worry about what the law does to him?
2: Are you so sure, Arthur?
1: So sure of what?
2: So sure that he did kill a man?
1: Well, right then it hit me. That all the time I'd been thinking how slick everything was, something was wrong, terribly wrong. That all this time she'd been playing with me like a smart young cat with a silly, blind old mouse. Three mice, and one of them dead, and another with them as good as dead, and I was left.
2: All the evidence and everything. Wasn't like Dick to do a thing like that.
1: You don't think he killed him?
2: Arthur, do you remember, it was a long time ago, you asked me what I expected to get out of it? If Sam and Dick squeezed you out of the firm.
1: Yeah, I remember.
2: And you said you might have a better proposition?
1: Yeah.
2: Well, I've decided what I want.
1: Sure. You really want to be a vice president. We can fix that easy enough, although I sort of had the idea that you'd be pulling out after a while now that we're married.
2: Oh, you're priceless. No, I'm afraid a vice presidency isn't at all what I have in mind. And I don't know where you got the idea that I'd be pulling out of the firm, ever.
1: All right. What do you want?
2: I want a full partnership, Arthur.
1: A partnership?
2: Yes. Is that so strange?
1: Well, we are partners now, in a way. You're my wife.
2: No. I mean a real partnership. A corporate partnership.
1: Look, Helen, you're asking me out of a clear sky to give you a half a share in a million-dollar business.
2: Yes.
1: Well, that'll take some thinking about.
2: Yes, I suppose it will. I'm saying, it was strange about that evidence. For instance, there was the letter.
1: What letter?
2: The letter that was on Sam's desk when he killed himself. It disappeared.
1: You must be crazy.
2: Am I? What about the wristwatch? When he died, it said 5 after 8. But when they found him, it said 10 after 7. And the gun. It was lying on the carpet by his hand, but somehow it got into Dick's wall safe.
1: You knew all that, and you let an innocent man go to the chair?
2: Oh, really? Oh, Arthur, you are priceless. I let an innocent man go to the chair?
1: You know, of course, that a wife can't testify against her husband.
2: Oh, no. No, a wife can't be forced to testify against her husband, but she can if her conscience...
1: All right. What do you want?
2: I thought I'd mentioned it. The partnership.
1: I see.
2: Now you're not going to be unreasonable about it, are you, darling?
1: No, Helen. I'm not going to be unreasonable.
2: You know, darling, I was thinking. We ought to rearrange the office space.
1: She'd even turned her back on me now. She was gazing out of the window, dreaming up the future. Her future, just the way she'd planned it. I couldn't guess how she knew. She must have been hiding somewhere and seen me, but that didn't matter much now. I only knew that I was right back where I'd started from, the business slipping out of my hands, and someday, no business and no Helen. I had to think fast and act fast. There was a bronze statuette on the end table. I picked it up and hefted it. It was just about right. So I stepped over behind her.
2: Of course, the offices then will be just exactly the same. Except for that. Darling, you won't mind that, will you, darling?
1: I hit her hard, but not too hard. Because this was one suicide that was going to come off right. I carried her out to the kitchen and propped her up in a chair in front of the kitchen table. And then I went into the bathroom and got some towels. That wouldn't leave any marks. And I tied her hands and feet and gagged her, so that even if she did come to in a few minutes, it wouldn't matter. All I had to do was come back in a couple of hours and put the towels away and make everything look just as natural as I could. It was a risk, those 2 hours, and I knew it. The whole thing was a risk. But it was the best I could do. I looked at her once more before I left. She hadn't moved a muscle. And then I turned on the gas. By the time I got back to my apartment, I was shaking all over. This time I had really killed somebody. But why would anybody connect me with it, I told myself. Why would anybody think it was anything but suicide? She had the motive this day of all days. Everybody knew that she was in love with Walsh. And even if her marriage to me came out, the motive would still hold. And then the doorbell rang. I jumped a foot. At first I wasn't going to answer it, and then I thought I'd better. Whoever it was would establish that I was here at home and that I could brush them off before I had to leave.
3: Hello, Mr. Lockwood. Busy?
1: Why, no. Captain Gibbons, no. Come right in.
3: Thanks.
1: Right in here, please. Have a seat.
3: Uh-huh.
1: Cigar?
3: Thanks. Pretty good cigar. You must be doing pretty well for yourself nowadays. better let me light it myself. You, seem kind of nervous.
1: Well, you know how it is. I mean, today the...
3: Oh, you mean your partner Walsh going to the hot seat?
1: I try not to think about it, but, well...
3: He'll be sitting down there pretty soon now. Pretty soon. They say it doesn't hurt. But I don't know. Do you ever see one?
1: Look, do we have to talk about it?
3: Makes you feel kind of bad, eh? I wouldn't wonder. Why did you do it, Lockwood?
1: Do what?
3: Frame him.
1: I don't know what you're talking about.
3: Sure you do. You changed the time, stashed the gun, tore up the suicide note. In fact, as I was saying, you framed him.
1: No, Waltz killed him. You know he did. He was convicted of killing him. All the evidence was that he killed him.
3: Oh, sure. Waltz killed him, all right.
1: What?
3: Waltz killed him. He told us he did. Just today.
1: But it was... look, what is this?
3: Waltz killed him and framed it to look like suicide. Then you came along and pinned it back on Walsh where it belonged in the first place. He gave us a full confession just this afternoon.
1: Then you...
3: So, I don't know whether we ought to thank you for making it easy for us or try to pin a rap on you. But the DA's willing to let it go, so it's all right with me. He wants a statement, though.
1: Oh, sure. Sure, anything you say.
3: By the way, what about that dame?
1: What... What dame?
3: The one in your office that was supposed to be sweet on Walsh. We want her the worst way.
1: You... Why?
3: Accessory to murder. She was in it up to her ears. Yeah.
1: So that was
3: Walsh
1: it.
3: Walsh spilled over.
1: That's how she'd known, and I'd taken my life in my hand for nothing. She was up there dying right now. I was murdering her while Gibbons sat there risking my life to do something that the law would have done for me. Maybe it still wasn't too late, but Gibbons just sat there talking and talking and talking.
3: You just go down there to the DA's office and give him that statement, eh?
1: Sure. Tomorrow, the very first thing.
3: You know, you sure are a heel, Lockwood. But you're a lucky heel.
1: It was 10 blocks away. I didn't dare take a cab. I didn't dare even run for fear that somebody would see me and remember in case it was too late. And by the time I got there, I was gasping for breath as so I'd run every step. So I let myself in. The smell of gas hit me just like a brick wall. I put my handkerchief over my face and rushed into the kitchen. I threw open the window, shut off the gas. She was sitting there just as I left her. Well, I got her up on the table. And I dragged it over toward the window. I got the gag out of her mouth and I began working her arms. Artificial respiration. I knew that much. I worked over by that window until the sweat was running down my face. But I couldn't tell. I couldn't tell yet. The towels that I'd tied her feet with were still there, but I didn't bother with them or anything else. I just kept working over up and down, as though my life depended on it. It did.
3: I'm afraid you're too late, Lockwood. I'm afraid your wife is dead.
1: He was a smart cop, that Gibbons. He knew a lot. He says now he's pretty sure it doesn't hurt. The electric chair, I mean. Well, tonight I'm going to find out.

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1: 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Well, this is Ken Niles bringing back to our microphone the distinguished star of tonight's suspense play, Van Heflin. 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How about publishing a few tips on Roma wines?
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0: Van Heflin may currently be seen in Metro-Goldwyn-Mayer's Technicolor musical Till the Clouds Roll By with Van Johnson, Judy Garland, and Frank Sinatra. Tonight's suspense play was written by Kenneth Pettis and Robert Richards. Next Thursday, same time, you will hear Mr. Glenn Ford as star of Suspense.
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1: Tonight, we escape to the prison island of New Caledonia and to the murderous conflict between one of the prisoners and the monstrous Monsieur Deneux, official executioner, as John Russell tells it in his terrifying story, The Red Mark. We breathe in, breathe out, inhale and exhale, and we are therefore considered officially as living. Privately, however, and always with a snarl deep in our throats, we call ourselves the living dead. We sleep without resting, wake without desire, eat without pleasure, and work without hope. Some of us work in the mines, some in the copra sheds. I myself am a barber, but all of us wear the same straw sandals and the same rough canvas jackets. And we are never allowed to forget that this is the penal colony of New Caledonia. That we are convicts. And that France is on the other side of the world.
2: Hello, Dumas.
1: What? I'll be sure. You startled me. I didn't hear you come in.
2: You were daydreaming.
1: You know how it is.
2: I know how it is for you. But Dumas, for me, the dreams are at an end. My life as a convict is at an end.
1: You have your ticket home?
2: Of course I have my ticket. I've only 8 more days to go.
1: 8 days.
2: 3 weeks on the ship and then France. Freedom, wine, music, the theater.
1: Shut up.
2: Oh, sorry, Dumas.
1: You are my friend, my very good friend, but don't talk to me about France.
2: I'm really sorry.
1: You're leaving in 8 days, but I will be here for 13 more years.
2: I know.
1: I assume you wish to be shaved.
2: If you'd be so kind.
1: Seated.
2: Uh-oh. Dumas, look.
1: What?
2: Out the window there, coming across the compound.
1: Oh, yes. Monsieur Deneux and his ugly little assistant, Bon Beast. The vultures.
2: It's no matter for concern. If one has a prison, one must have an executioner. Careful with that soap.
1: Monsieur Deneux is neither flesh nor fowl, neither a convict nor an official master of the guillotine. He's a dog, a pig.
2: But such easy work if one has a strong stomach. For merely pulling the cord on the guillotine only 3 or 4 times a year, he's permitted a house of his own, even a wife.
1: He's a corpse who should be buried with a stake through his heart. I hate him.
2: No, ignore him. He's nothing, an old bag of bones.
1: He's the devil himself.
2: Devil, huh? Dumas, if he were the devil, he would not be the stupid fool that he is. Ignore him, I tell you. I do.
1: Ignore him, huh? Can't be done.
2: Careful with that razor.
1: I'm sorry.
2: Are you trying to become an executioner yourself?
1: Be sure. There's something you know about Monsieur Deneau. Tell me what it is.
2: Look, Dumas. You will say nothing until next week, until that's all.
1: Nothing, I swear it.
2: All right, I trust you. You know his wife, of course.
1: You mean that little girl?
2: Yes, from the fishing boats down the coast. Zelie, her name is.
1: Well, what about her?
2: Do you not agree that she's beautiful?
1: That marriage is a sacrilege.
2: True. But you can't blame her. Monsieur Deneux bought her from her family.
1: It's disgusting.
2: Of course. But is she not beautiful?
1: I don't pretend to be a judge of these things.
2: You know she is.
1: Well, what about her?
2: You ask, do I have my tickets to France? Yes. Yes, but not just one. More than that, I have 2 tickets.
1: Who?
2: Ellie is going with me.
1: Oh, be sure you're out of your mind.
2: No. But I would be if I left here without her.
1: But can you not imagine what that man will do to you?
2: He will do nothing because he knows nothing. He's a stupid fool.
1: Oh, but my friend, you're young and you've forgotten France, Paris. The world outside is full of beautiful women. It's foolish to run this risk for Zelie when there will be others waiting for
2: her. I love her.
1: You love her?
2: And she loves me. I'll try to make her happy, make her forget. She's never been happy, Dumas. And she's a girl who ought to be very, very happy all the time.

0: Now, if your hand is steady again, get on with my shave, will you?
1: I saw that my little friend Bigot was in dead earnest. Right or wrong, foolish as he might be, he meant every word he'd said. And suddenly, I realized how much alike they were, he and Jalouse, child bride of the executioner. They were both small and slim, with lively eyes and mouths that were quick with laughter. Why, they even looked alike. Across the compound, Donu was talking with his jackal of a servant as they promenaded. A gaunt, black-garbed monster. He was the only convict among us who never wore the shapeless gray canvas clothes. I glanced at the two of them now and then as I went on shaving Bigot, wondering what they talked about. What they dared to talk about in the bright, clean light of the sun. That hideous pair of devils.
2: Master...
3: What is it, Bambi?
2: The little one who smiles too often. Bigot.
3: What about him?
2: In the barber there. He's being shaved.
3: Do you assume the fact to be of some interest to me?
2: I only mentioned it.
3: Hardly necessary. I was already aware the Bigot was there in the barber's hut being shaved.
2: I'm sorry, Master.
3: In fact, I am aware of several things that stupid little Bigot thinks... our secrets. Being shaved, is he? We have a blade that could give him a closer shave. Bambi's?
2: Oh, yes, Master. So close that he would never need another one.
3: An interesting idea. Very interesting. I think Bigot has made rather serious error in not realizing my cleverness. A mistake that may very well prove fatal. Your husband, my little one, your old husband. You were expecting someone else, perhaps?
4: No, of course not. But you're home early.
3: Did I surprise you?
4: Well, I...
3: I enjoy surprising you, my dear. Do you mind?
4: No, but dinner won't be ready for another hour yet. I'll start it at once.
3: An hour? What is an hour when we have a lifetime together? Zelie?
5: Yes, sir.
3: Even though I'm an old man, old enough to be your father, you do not answer me.
4: I don't consider you old, sir.
3: Thank you. Then we will have many more years together, no?
4: But of course, sir.
3: And we must make good use of those years. We must do things, eh?
4: Anything you wish.
3: Then why not begin with a small trip? Up the coast. I can easily get permission.
4: Whatever you say.
3: Good. Then we shall leave the first of next week.
4: Next week?
3: Yes, my dear. Why not?
4: But next week, 8 days from now, the boat stops here.
3: Really? I had forgotten about it. But what could that possibly have to do with us?
4: Well, letters. There may be letters for you from France.
3: Huh?
4: And your papers. You know how you love your papers.
3: Ah, you are so considerate of my welfare, Zelie.
4: I try to be, sir.
3: You must love me very much. I said, you must love me very much.
4: Oh, of course.
3: Say it.
4: What?
3: Say you love me very much.
4: I love you very much, sir.
3: Pretty. It's so unfortunate you must always address me as sir. Much too formal.
4: It means nothing. It's only a habit.
3: You must do something about that habit. I'm going out while you prepare dinner, Zelie. I must see Bombiste about a little matter.
4: You'll be back soon?
3: But of course. How could I bear to be away from you? Not to see you or... touch you for even one single night. Goodbye, Zelie. Bambiste?
2: Yes. Yes, Master.
3: Bambiste, are you aware that we have not worked in some time?
2: True. Not for a long time.
3: Too long, eh, Bambis?
2: Oh, yes, Master. Much too long.
3: Bambis, in view of that treaty between the government and the jungle tribes, the prison officials might be very displeased if a native should be murdered.
2: But, of course, the officials are leaning over backward to avoid trouble.
3: And what do you think would happen to a man who murdered a native?
2: Chunk. Surgery.
3: Precisely.
2: Has somebody killed a Canuck?
3: No, at least not yet.
2: Not yet.
3: Bambis, do you happen to know where our little friend sleeps at night?
2: Huh?
3: The handsome Bijo?
2: I think it is in barrack number 12.
3: Could you find his bed in the dark?
2: Yes, Master, but if it is a matter of slipping a knife between his ribs, there are much better places than the barracks. Why not in the jungle, where it may seem that a native...
3: Please, Bambis.
2: Oh, I'm sorry, Master.
3: You are not going to slip a knife between Bijou's ribs. In fact, my little Bambis, quite the contrary.

0: Dumas. Quiet, quiet. Bijou.
1: Bijou? What do you want? Why are you awake?
0: Something's happened. I'm not sure what it is.
1: What do you mean?
0: I awoke a moment ago. Some sound, I think. Dumas, I have something here to show you.
1: What is it, Bijou?
0: Wait. Strike a match. Look.
2: He was holding a convict's jacket in his hands, made of gray cotton canvas. The number on the pocket was 2232, Bijou's own number. And the whole front of the jacket was splattered with bright red blood.
3: In just a moment, we will return with the second act of Escape. But first, most people like to know what to expect. But on at least one CBS show, a great part of the fun is in what turns up on the spur of the moment. That show is Groucho Marx's Great Quiz, You Bet Your Life. Heard every Wednesday night on most of these same CBS stations. Now we return to the second act of Escape.
2: Brief time before the match flared and went out seemed like minutes. I grabbed Bijou by the arm and lay still listening in the darkness, straining to hear whether anyone else may have been awakened. There was no sound. The other men slept on.
0: My sandals. Feel them, they're wet.
1: Yes.
0: They've been worn outside somewhere within the last hour. And my knife has blood on it, too.
2: Bijou. Tell me quickly, where have you been? What have you done?
0: Nothing. I've been asleep.
2: You've not been out of the barracks?
0: No, I swear it. Dumas, what is this? What does it mean?
2: Bijou, I think it means that someone is more clever than you. Wait.
0: What is it?
2: The prison dogs. Listen.
0: Yes. They're coming this way. Dumas, are they after me?
2: Who else?
0: But what am I going to do?
2: Well, first we must dispose of these bloody clothes. In the jungle, I think.
0: You're going to help me?
2: Well, of course, my friend. Come, I have a plan. Quietly now, Bijou. And quickly. We threaded our way among the sleeping convicts to the rear of the barracks. Near the back door, I saw a pair of old worn rope sandals. I grabbed them and took them with me. And then we raced across the hard-beaten earth of the compound, cursing the bright moon overhead, and plunged into the black thicket of liana and mangrove and fern, into the jungle. For half an hour or more, we smashed our way through the soggy tangle of undergrowth, crashing into trees, tripping into vines and roots, sprawling full length on the swampy loam. But always we staggered to our feet again and ran on and on and on.
0: Dumas, where's that stream?
2: We must be very close now. I saw it here somewhere last spring.
0: But this is not last spring.
2: Oh, streams do not move about. Keep on.
0: We'll never find it in this darkness.
2: There will be a path of moonlight. The trees are open above the stream. Now, Bijou, go on.
0: But Dumas...
2: It's no time to stop now.
0: Wait. Listen... I think the dogs are closer.
2: No. They soon will be. Come on.
0: Dumas, we must find that stream.
2: And then minutes later, we did find it. Dead tired and dripping with sweat from the steaming heat of the tropic night, we stumbled over a low hummock and saw the blazing white path of moonlight ahead of us, almost at our feet. We slid down the shallow bank, dropped to our knees, and then all our brave hopes died out of us.
0: Dumas... Dumas, the stream is dry.
2: Be sure, I tell you, last spring it was a torrent. It filled these banks so high, higher than my head.
0: It's dry. Not a trickle. Listen, coming closer. Run, Dumas. Run while you still can.
2: No. Look, I brought another pair of sandals from the barrack. Here, put them on. The dogs will not have the scent of this pair. Quickly now.
0: You put on those sandals. Then circle back to the barrack. They'll never know you left. I can run no farther. I'll wait for them.
2: Bijou, I cannot leave you here to...
0: Don't be a fool. Put on those sandals. Hurry now before it's too late. And later there's something I'd like for you to do for me. Here. The tickets to France. Give them to Zelly. Help her get away from
2: him. If only there was some way to kill him.
4: It would mean nothing.
0: Tell her to go to the Andrew Ramirez in Lyon. He will take care of her. Go now.
2: All right. Is there nothing else?
4: No.
2: Then goodbye, Bichot.
4: Goodbye, my friend. Tell her I love her very much.
2: Being a convict, I was, of course, not permitted to attend the trial of my friend Bijot for the murder of a native. There were two convicts present, however, two star witnesses who palmed the Bible reverently and swore to having seen Bijot commit the murder. Two demons from hell, Monsieur Deneux and Bombiste. The trial was over in less than 2 hours. The verdict was not surprising. The sentence, inevitable.
5: Convict Bijot, you arise and face the council. Have you anything more to say in your defense?
6: Nothing I haven't said before. I'm innocent. I've killed no one.
5: Then this council of the penal colony of New Caledonia, sitting as a special court of the Republic of France, finds you guilty as charged. As commandant of this prison, I order you to be taken to the compound of the camp daybreak of the second morning following. And there in the presence of your fellow convicts, to be guillotined.
2: The night before the execution, I stood outside Bijot's cell, rolled cigarettes and handed them to him through the barred window. The guard dozed somewhere on the other side of the hut. After all, my friend was to die in the morning. No one could escape from this place, and there was no reason for caution.
4: Tell me, Dumas. Silly, how did she take it? Is she all right?
2: I can only see her for a moment. It was dangerous. I gave her the tickets, but she says she will not leave you.
4: I, who will be leaving in the morning at daybreak? Does she expect a miracle?
2: Probably. Because she is in love with you. She's very upset, of course, nearly out of her mind.
4: Poor little Sally. I hope it goes well with her in France.
2: Bijot, is there nothing at all I can do for you?
4: No, nothing. The Republic has been very thoughtful in all the details. Even a bottle of red wine with my last meal. Oh, the vintage was atrocious.
2: Bijot.
4: And look, they've even left me the black hood which I wear to the guillotine. I suppose I'm to make sure of the size or get used to wearing it or something.
2: My friend, would you like for me to send for the priest?
4: Oh, he was here, but I sent him away. I thought he would need a good night's sleep since he's supposed to accompany me in my ordeal. Oh, not, of course, to the extent of getting his head cut off, you understand.
2: Bijot, how can you make jokes about a thing like this?
4: My friend, how can I do anything else? The game is over. Should I pop my head on the wall and scream like a madman?
2: Shh. Quiet. Someone is coming.
7: Bijot. Bichot, are you there?
2: It is Zelie.
4: What?
2: Zelie. Over here.
7: Who is it?
2: Dumas. Come. Here by the wall.
7: Dumas, what is that waste of time?
4: Zelie, go away from here quickly before they find you.
7: Be quiet, dear. Here, the key to his cell. Let him out. The guard's asleep.
2: Where did you get this?
7: From my husband, after he went to sleep. Hurry, please.
2: But it will help nothing, only cause trouble for you.
7: There is no time to argue. Hurry.
2: I took the key and slipped around to the entrance of the hut. The fat guard dozed in a chair with his hands folded on his paunch. I moved past him, tiptoed to the door of Bijot's cell, fitted the key in the lock. I held my breath, but nothing stirred. Bijot came out of the cell without a word. We slipped past the guard and met Zelie by the wall of the hut. The three of us skirted the moonlit compound with a grim black shadow of the guillotine in the center of it. And without raising any alarm, we finally reached the edge of the jungle. Zelie clung with a desperate grip to Bijot's hand and wept sometimes. But gradually it became clear to all of us that there was no answer, no escape. Bijot might swim to the ship lying in the harbor, but with a prisoner at large, it was sure to be searched before it sailed. The coast in either direction was too well guarded, and that left only the jungle and the hills beyond. hills swarming with savages who were quite aware that the head of an escaped convict delivered to the commandant was good for a bolt of bright red calico. But in our despair, the jungle seemed to offer at least some forlorn hope. And so it was decided. Bijot would try to reach the western side of the island, and from there, Australia, while Zerbi would sail on the ship when it left in the morning and wait for word in Lyon. One thing was fortunate. She had brought the clothes Bijot had planned to wear to France. We could leave his convict garb in his cell and stop any trail. This time there would be no dogs. 3 hours before dawn, after a long kiss for Zelie and a hand grip for me, Bijot turned and struck into the jungle. And Zelie broke into tears.
7: He has no chance. But there's a bond to find him and kill him, Monsieur Dumas. You know he has no chance.
2: Oh, he's very clever, Zelie, and brave. Of course there's a chance.
7: I think he knows to kill him. I think he's only being kind to me.
2: You're only speaking foolishness. You must be brave, too, you know.
7: Brave? I could do anything for Bijot, except lose him.
2: Well, you're likely to do that if we stay here any longer. It's too near dawn now, and we have to take those clothes back to the cell. You must go home and be ready to slip aboard the boat.
7: Only a few days ago, I was so happy. For the very first time in my life, Monsieur, we were going away on that boat. Little Bijot and I. And now, Monsieur Dumas, I cannot go on living without him. I cannot bear to live without him.
2: As was the custom in those days, we knelt bareheaded, over 400 of us, on the hard-packed dirt of the compound facing the guillotine. The morning sun burst suddenly over the eastern rim of the sea, its blood-red color fitting for the business at hand. The commandant of the prison stood only a few yards from me, and just beyond him, fussing over their hideous machine, those two vultures of evil, Monsieur Deneau and Bombiste. The stage was set. The audience was ready. And only I knew that the star actor would not make an appearance.
8: Is everything in readiness, Monsieur Deneau?
9: Quite in readiness, Monsieur le Commandant.
8: Very well. Bring out the prisoner.
2: I looked toward the cell hut and waited, keeping my face as blank as all those around me. And then a priest and a guard stepped out of the hut and came toward us, and walking between them, wearing the gray convict's uniform and the black hood of the condemned, was my little friend Bijot. One moment of shock, and then I suddenly understood his apparent agreement with our plans a few hours earlier. He reasoned that by this time Zelie should be aboard the ship that had waited only for the tide to sail. She would not know of the execution for months, a year or more perhaps. By then she would be settled safely in France. And so Bijot had come back to face his death.
9: Police, place the condemned prisoner on the rack.
10: Yes, master.
2: Of all of us in the compound that morning, the man who was to die seemed the least afraid and the least concerned of any. Though the hideous black hood covered his face and head to the shoulders, no hood nor prison clothes could hide the almost jaunty swagger of his walk. That swagger spoke a reproof to the justice of the prison court, sneered at the blood-stained evil soul of Deneau, and gave courage and hope to us who knelt on the ground.
9: I am ready to proceed, Monsieur le Commandant. Is it your order that this prisoner be executed?
8: It is. Proceed, Monsieur Deneau.
9: Bombiste, raise the knife.
10: I sink to the very top. To the top, master.
2: The eyes of all of us, officials and convicts alike, followed the heavy blade moving slowly up the guides. Fascinated, some of us snarled or cursed. Some of us trembled. But only Monsieur Deneau smiled to himself. So intent was my gaze that I hardly noticed the native who pushed past me carrying a leaf-wrapped bundle and walked up to the commandant.
8: Here, what is this? What are you doing here?
11: They bring you more Pelahape.
4: All the same, you give him one piece calico.
5: We've had no escape here. Long time, fella here, no chop-chop bush.
4: All the same, bring him one fella head. You...
11: Monsieur Deneau, holding the release cord of the guillotine in his hand, smiling still, had not noticed. The native fumbled with his package and suddenly out rolled a human head. One that was impossible to mistake.
1: You! But this is the head of the convict, Bigeau.
11: Then who in the name of heaven was the prisoner on the rack?
1: Monsieur Deneau, stop! No, stop! Monsieur, that was not Bigeau. Here is his head.
9: Not,
1: look!
9: Not Bigeau?
1: Who is it you have killed? Pull off the hood and see.
9: No. No, I'm afraid.
1: Monsieur Deneau, remove that hood.
11: And then, suddenly, I knew. It was not necessary for me to see who Monsieur Deneau had executed. Little Zélie had taken the place of Bigeau on the guillotine. And now had joined him in death.
3: Escape is produced and directed by William N. Robeson. Tonight we have presented The Red Mark by John Russell, freely adapted for radio by Les Crutchfield and Manny Grotnick. Featured in the cast were Bill Conrad as Dumais, Harry Bartell as Bigeau, Will Gere as Monsieur Deneau, Barbara Whiting as Zélie, Junius Matthews as Bombiste, and Paul Fries as the Commandant. Special music was arranged and conducted by Del Castillo. Next week...
5: You are in command of an English destroyer sailing to join the North Sea Patrol in October 1914. 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
3: 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Bing Crosby's got a wonderful lineup of guests on his CBS show this Wednesday. 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

0: the sweet-scented cigar-smoking society. This is Arthur Godfrey down in Washington, D.C. Mike Mayen Godfrey, Primo's capricious custodian of the calorific cantata.
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0: Good evening, friends of the inner sanctum. This is your host. Welcome again through the squeaking door to another session of mystery, murder, and madness. Oh, excuse me if I don't get up, but I'm all worn out. Yes, I've had a hectic few days with an old friend who just blew into town. He's one of those earnest souls who insists on doing everything for himself. Consultations with the monument makers, the grave diggers, fittings of the coffin makers. Yeah, it's quite a busy body. But then we only die once, you know. Our story is called The Corridor of Doom. And our star tonight is a man who gives even me the shakes. The famous star of stage, screen, and radio, Boris Karloff. Have you thought about death lately? Not the fact that it's inevitable, that it must come to all of us someday, but rather how it will come. Do you think of it as a sleep and a waking, of a sudden transition from one state of being to another, or to a state of non-being? John Clay was one of those people who never thought about it at all, until he found himself walking down that dim and endless passage which... But suppose we let Boris Karloff in the role of John Clay tell you about it himself. If your blood pressure will take it, put out the lights and come on a little trip down the Corridor of Doom. When I woke up, I had no idea of where I was or how I'd gotten there. I was lying on a hard, white bed in a clean, white room. There was a dull pain in my abdomen. Touching it tentatively, I felt a bandage. So that was it. An operation. But for what? And where was I? At that moment, the door opened, and she came in. Good afternoon. Or is it evening?
1: Whichever you prefer. It doesn't matter.
0: My name's Clay. John Clay.
1: Yes.
0: And yours?
1: You can call me Nada.
0: Exactly. Where am I? In what hospital?
1: It has no name.
0: What? Well, that's ridiculous. I'd like to speak to Dr. Rogers. If you'll get him for me, please.
1: There is no Dr. Rogers. At least, not here.
0: Then who operated on me? And for what? Listen, I'm not a well man. I've a very bad heart. Will you get someone who can talk to me?
1: If you wish. I'll call Dr. Stone.
0: A chill crept through my bones. It wasn't cold. It was fear. Unreasoning and abysmal fear. The door opened again, and there stood a heavy-set man, his hair flecked with gray, and with him, my son-in-law, Alex Bartlett. Alec, I can't tell you how glad I am to see you.
2: Hello, Father.
0: But why are you standing out there? Why don't you come in?
2: Oh, no. No, I shouldn't advise it, Mr. Clay.
0: And why not? And why... Oh, was it you who operated on me?
2: Yes. I'm Dr. Stone.
0: Why wasn't Dr. Rogers called in? He's taken care of me for years.
2: There wasn't time. It happened during the night. Acute appendicitis. And even as it was...
0: Even as it was? What? And why are you dressed that way, Alec? All in black?
2: Well, it's customary. After all, you are my father-in-law.
0: Of course I am, but... Now, look, Alec... You've got to stop being so mysterious. You know about my heart, what any sudden shock will do.
3: I don't think you need worry about that anymore, Mr. Clay. And as far as the mystery is concerned, this initial period of adjustment is always a little difficult.
0: Difficult? Do you realize what it's like, lying here helpless, completely isolated, as if I were all alone in the world, or... Isn't there someone I can talk to? Some of the other patients?
3: Not just yet. When the time comes, you'll meet them.
0: But Look, Doctor,
4: I can't stand much more of this. I can't. If I don't find someone who really cares about me, who treat me like a normal human being... My dog. How about my dog?
2: What do you think, Doctor?
3: Yes, that's possible. We'll see what we can do, Mr. Clay. Come along, Barker.
2: Goodbye, Father.
4: You'll be back, won't you, Alec?
2: I don't know. I'll try, but it's difficult. Very difficult.
4: Then don't go, Alec. Don't leave me here all alone. Come back. Come back.
0: I waited and watched and waited. Then the door opened and there was the doctor again. There was a small, thin-faced man with him this time, wearing the white coat of an orderly and carrying a black box with a handle.
4: My dog. You brought my dog.
3: All right, Martin. Give it to him.
5: Yes, sir.
4: Thank heaven, now at least. Come on, Kerry. Come on, boy. Get up. Wake up. Why, what's the matter? Kerry.
3: He's not asleep. He's dead. You wanted him, Mr. Clay.
0: But why didn't you tell me? When did he die? How?
3: How old was he?
0: 11 and a half. Maybe 12.
3: Pretty old for a dog. That's probably why he could come.
4: What do you mean? What are you trying to do to me? Don't you realize I'm a sick man?
3: Easy, easy, Mr.
4: I won't take it easy. I won't stay here another minute. I'm leaving right now.
3: Sorry, but I don't think we can permit
4: it. Oh, well, we'll see about that.
3: You're getting yourself all upset for no reason, Mr. Clay. Making it very difficult for the rest of us. Martin, please. You'd better let me have some of that bottle there. About 10 cc's.
2: The red medicine?
3: Yes.
4: I don't want any medicine. I won't take it.
3: Now, please, Mr. Clay.
4: I won't, I tell you. No, I don't want the... It's awful. Salty. It tastes like...
3: Yes. But I think you'll find that it will make things much easier for you. Very much easier.
0: You're doping me up. That's what you're doing. Putting me to sleep. You think that when I wake up, I'll forget about everything?
3: Yes, Mr. Clay. You'll forget about everything.

0: somewhere deep down under the earth. It was a passageway, stone flagged and with stone walls, and I was walking slowly down it in my bare feet. I could feel the chill of the cold stones through the thick layer of dust. The passageway stretched ahead of me endlessly. And suddenly, I noticed that there were doors set into the walls on either side. Closed doors. And on each door there was a name. Abel. Abercrombie. Abington. Where was I? What was this place? What was behind those awful, ominously closed doors? Something seemed to be drawing me on down the terrible passageway. Addison, Edgar, Alan. I could feel the cold creeping up my legs, higher and higher, my heart pounding faster and faster. And suddenly I knew. Knew where I was and where I was going. Knew what was waiting for me there ahead of me down the passage. Exerting all my will, I turned, trying to go back. With a roaring in my ears, I was falling through the darkness. When I opened my eyes, I was in that cold, white room again, clutching the blankets with trembling hands.
1: How do you feel now, Mr. Clay?
2: You cried out, sir, as if...
0: Oh, a dream. The most awful, horrible nightmare I ever had.
1: A dream? The doctor will be very interested. Would you care to tell me all about it?
0: Oh, I don't even want to think about it.
1: It was about your former life?
0: Former life?
1: Oh, I'm sorry. I shouldn't have said that. I meant... Here, where are you going?
0: Get my clothes to get out of here. I won't stay
1: but
0: here.
1: But you can't go. You can't, Martin. Help me.
3: Please, let go. Don't you realize that if I do stay here, if I dream that dream again...
0: Listen. I was in a passageway. An endless, eternal passageway like a corridor of doom. It stretched on and on to infinity with doors, closed doors on either side. And on each one of the doors in alphabetical order, there was a name. The name of all those who had died since the beginning of time. I was walking down that corridor on my bare feet and... Why are you looking at me that way?
1: You mustn't talk about that. You mustn't, do you hear?
0: But you asked me...
1: You didn't dream that dream. You couldn't have. And you've got to get it out of your mind. We'll help you. We'll give you a massage. That should make you relax. The alcohol, Martin, right over there.
0: Yeah, a massage? You think that'll help?
1: It doesn't. We'll call Dr. Stone. Try something else. Martin.
0: I see. Now what? What are you staring at?
1: Your feet.
2: On the soles. Dust. Thick, gray dust.
0: Dust. Like the dust in the passage. The corridor of doom. And that means... It wasn't a dream. It means...
2: I was really there.

0: safe seat on those nice, clean sheets. No wonder our friend the nurse seemed so upset. Or was that the reason? Maybe she was just disappointed that he still hadn't told her about his operation. As that always has them in stitches. Great big stitches. Like the ones they take in a shroud. Well, now I think it's about time to take another little walk. Yes, down the corridor of doom. With our star, Boris Karloff. And by the way, don't be concerned about getting too tired, because you'll only have to walk one way. That's the nice part of a trip like that. You don't have to worry about coming back.
1: I lay there, staring down at my feet. No, it had not been a dream. But there, on my feet, was the thick, heavy dust from the corridor of doom. I had been there, walking down its awful silence, not in my mind, but in the flesh. My heart clenched like an icy fist, and I threw the blankets aside, started to get up.
2: Mr. Clay, what are you doing? Where are you going?
1: Let me go.
2: But you can't get up. You can't leave.
1: Oh, let me go.
2: Martin, quick, help me.
1: Please, Mr. Clay. For heaven's sake, let me go. Don't you realize what this means? If it wasn't a dream, and if I stay here, go down to that horrible place again.
2: We've got to make him quiet down. Some more of that medicine, Martin. Another 10 cc.
3: Right.
1: Oh, no, no more of that. It's
3: here, Mr. Clay.
2: You must take it. You must. It will make you sleep. Sleep so soundly that you won't be able to go down there again.
1: No, no, what?
3: All right. Give it to me.
2: Here. You stay here, Martin. I'll go get Dr. Stone and tell him.
3: Better, Mr. Clay? I don't know. Color. Dark red. Taste. It's like...
1: Yes, I know. And he makes me sleepy.
3: My eyes get heavy and... Have you been here for a long time, Martin?
1: No, not long.
3: What is it like outside of this room?
1: It's strange. Like no place else.
3: And the other patients, what are they like?
1: They're strange, too.
3: Listen, Martin... I'm a rich man. You're the only friend I've got here. You've got to help me.
1: Whether you're rich or poor doesn't matter. As for helping you, that's what I'm here for.
3: You've got to stay here. Watch me. Every minute. My heart. I don't think it will stand much longer. My first sensation was one of cold, numbing cold, creeping up my limbs. I reached for the blankets, couldn't find them. And I opened my eyes, and I was there again, back there in that awful endless passage, that corridor of doom. The same stone wall, stone floor, covered with a thick layer of dust. The same doors with a name on each one, on both sides of it. But now... Now I was up to the bees. That one there, Baba, next with Babbitt, and then Backer. I tried to cry out, but I couldn't utter a sound. I tried to stop, check myself. My muscles didn't respond. Slowly, heavily, I continued walking on down that endless passage. Past Badger, Baffin, Bagley, past the bees and towards the seas. Towards a door with my name on it. My heart pulsed, pounding with terror. My breath rasped in my throat. Convulsively, I clutched at the wall, forced myself completely around. Then, as if I were fighting against a roaring gale, I drove myself back. One step I took, two, three, and I stumbled. I was falling again, falling through darkness, complete, absolute, unending. Even before I opened my eyes, I knew where I was. Back in my room, the sheets crumpled in my sweating hands. I lay there for a moment,
1: I knew that this was my last chance. Slipped out of bed, tiptoed to the door of the room, opened it a crack and peered out to hospital corridor. And sitting at a desk halfway down it, the nurse. Could I slip past her? Then on a table next to the door, I saw the telephone. A telephone! Now I could get help. With someone who would save me, take me out of this place. Picking it up quietly, I dialed my daughter's number, Alec Bartlett's wife.
4: Hello?
1: Jane? Oh, thank you.
4: Hello?
1: Jane, it's your father. Listen, you've got to help me. You've got to come and get me. I'm at the hospital. Alec,
4: hello?
1: Is where?
4: Hello, is anyone there?
1: Yes, can't you hear me? Didn't you hear what I said? It's your father. And Jane! I'm up. I heard her, but she couldn't hear me. Something wrong with the phone, her phone. I've got to get hold of somebody. Somebody, but who? Dr. Rogers? Oh, might be out. If they come in while I'm phoning. Oh, I know, of course.
5: Police headquarters, Ryan speaking.
1: Hello, police. This is John Clay of Riverside Road. I'm at the hospital. I don't know where.
5: Hello?
1: Can't you hear me, officer? For heaven's sake, listen. It's a matter of life and death. John Clay at a hospital. My son-in-law, Alec Bartlett, can tell you where.
5: Hello?
1: Officer, listen. Don't hang up. Don't.
5: I'm nuts.
1: Officer, hello.
0: Anything the matter, Mr. Clay?
1: Dr. Stone, your telephone is... There's something wrong with it.
0: No, Mr. Clay. There's nothing wrong. Not with the telephone.
1: But I tried to make two calls. Two different numbers and...
0: I know. And you should have known. Nurse, all of me.
1: Should have known what? Why couldn't they hear me when I could hear them? Why?
2: Yes, Dr. Stone?
0: Will you put Mr. Clay back into bed?
1: No.
6: I'm awfully sorry, sir. I only went out for a minute. No. Come on, Mr. Clay.
1: No,
6: please.
1: Leave me alone. Please,
2: Mr.
1: let
2: Clay,
1: go.
2: Please.
1: No.
0: No, you're struggling. You know that, don't you?
1: Yes. I know. Doctor, I won't have to go back down there again, will I? Down to the corridor?
0: That's not up to me. All right, nurse. I think we're ready for another dose. The final one.
2: Yes, Doctor.
1: No, Doctor. No, not that red medicine. Not again.
0: I'm sorry, but you've had a lot of time. All the time we can give you.
2: All right, Mr. Clay.
1: No, I won't take it. You know what it means, Doctor. I go back down there again to the corridor. It'll be to the letter C. To the place where my name is.
0: If he won't take it by himself, perhaps you'd better help her, Martin.
6: Yes, sir.
1: No,
6: here.
1: No, I won't. Again, I knew where I was before I opened my eyes. I could feel the dust under my bare feet and through the dust the biting chill of the cold stones. I was there, back in the corridor, walking down its silent length past the blank, closed doors. For the names on the doors, now they were all C's. Cabot, Cadden, Cahoon. On I walked, the beating of my heart, the pounding of my pulse loud in my ears. On down the passage, no longer even trying to fight against what I knew was inevitable. On past Cameron, Chelsea, Chiswick, and then... Suddenly, terribly, one door. A door with my name on it, gaping, waiting for me. I tried to stop, to turn, but my legs carried me forward. I was but two doors away. I could see into it now, see that it contained nothing. Absolutely nothing, not even a coffin. Just stone walls and a flat stone step. I was turning to step over the threshold. I made a last convulsive effort. Merciful heaven, help me! Save me!
0: All right, Martin. Take him on.
6: Yes, sir.
0: Is it all over? Hello, Bartlett. In at the death, eh? I'll see if there's any pulse, of course, but... I should think it is all over.
1: It is, Stone, but not the way you think.
6: What? Clay, he's not dead. No thanks to you. All right, get him up, both of you. Here, Mr. Clay, let me help you.
0: All right, Martin. I'll be fine from now on.
1: But how... Don't look so surprised, Alec. Mr. Martin is a detective. I hired him some time ago. You see, I had a feeling that something was wrong when that railing broke accidentally, and I took that bad fall. So I decided I should investigate.
6: You can't prove it. You can't prove anything.
1: The first results of Martin's investigation showed me what bad financial shape you were in. And it was then that I realized that you had actually been trying to murder me to get hold of my money. So I faked that story of having a very bad heart.
6: You mean it?
1: I thought it would give you the idea of trying something more subtle and less dangerous. And it certainly did.
6: But you still can't prove anything, not a thing.
4: No, don't you worry about that. Don't forget. Come back here, Bartlett.
6: You'll never have a chance to prove it.
4: Come back, Bartlett.
1: You shot him, killed him.
4: Well, I couldn't have. I fired up in the air to get him to stop.
1: Come on.
4: I don't understand. Got a mark on him. But he is dead.
1: He was the one who had the bad heart. That's what gave me the idea of pretend. Good heavens, look.
6: At what?
1: This hallway was supposed to be the corridor of doom. When I reached the door with my name on it, I was supposed to die. Look. Look at the name on that door there. The one right next to him.
6: Bartlett. His name. So what?
1: Nothing, Martin. Nothing at all.

Now, where do you think old Dr. Stone got the idea for that little alphabetical graveyard? That's right, for me. Huh? You don't believe me? Then come on home with me tonight and I'll show you the one in the cellar of my house. What's more, I'll show you a door and a neat stone slab with your name on it. And now a word of advice. If you should wake up tonight with a sudden chill, find yourself walking barefoot down a dusty stone corridor with doors on both sides of it, don't get excited. Just insist on a doom with a view. Next week's story is about women. Yes, two women who like to be treated rough. Choke them to death, shoot them, murder them. They'll love you for it. And who do you think is going to be their boyfriend? That's right. Boris Karloff. Boris Karloff will be with us again next week, because who else could love such women? So, if you're in a tender mood, tune in next Tuesday. Until then, good night. Pleasant dreams.

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0: person who knows to whom the unseen voice of the shadow belongs. Today's story, The Precipice Called Death. Mist and fog shroud the moonless night in a mantle of revenge. A small, grotesque man, his mind clothed in the dark memory of hate, gazes piercingly into the dull, lifeless eyes of a gigantic hulk of a man who stands beside him. Tense and stupefied, the giant lives.
1: You know what to do. I've trained you well. Your mind is mine to command. Your tremendous strength is mine to command. Now, after all these years, the moment has come to taste the sweet fruits of revenge. Do you understand?
2: Yes. Yes, Master.
1: You are to hear no voice but mine. You are to do nothing but what I command you. You are to kill those I have named.
2: Kill. Yes, Master.
1: You're ready now. Ready to do my bidding. Good. The precipice called death waits with yawning jaws to receive the first victim. Let your mind hear these words. Kill. Kill. Kill. Kill.
2: Kill. Kill.
1: Now go.
2: Kill. Kill. Kill. Kill.
1: My revenge begins!

0: Why are you looking at me like that?
1: Kill.
0: Stop! Don't come any closer, please!
1: Kill.
0: Don't!

0: Commissioner Weston, you've got to save me from Margot.
1: What?
2: Mister, he promised that he'd eat carrots all this week, and now he's trying to get out of it.
1: Carrots, Miss Lane?
2: Well, is there anything wrong in that, Commissioner?
1: No, I like carrots.
0: Yes, but how would you like to eat them 3 meals a day, 7 days a week, and nothing else? Commissioner, I've eaten so many raw carrots in the last 3 days, I feel like Peter Rabbit.
1: What is all this?
0: Margot, she's off on some crazy notion about health diets. This week she has me on carrots. Next week it'll be spinach, and heaven only knows where to end.
1: Pardon me. Hello? Huh? Okay, Cardona, send him in. I'll see him.
0: You want us to leave, Commissioner?
1: No, stick around. This is just routine. Some guy that thinks he's being...
3: Mr. Weston, may I come in, please?
1: Yeah, yes, come ahead.
2: John Reynolds. Well, aren't you going to say hello?
1: Margot, how are you? I didn't notice.
0: Well, I'm here too, John.
1: Well, hello, Lamont.
0: How are you?
3: Mr. Weston,
1: well, you all know each other.
0: Oh, yes, we're old friends. Well, tell me, John, where have you been keeping yourself?
3: Well, I...
2: What are you doing here?
3: Commissioner Weston, I need help. I tried to tell you on the phone. There was an attempted murder at my house last night.
0: Murder?
1: Now, look, Mr. Reynolds. I just got through reading the report on that business at your place last night. The man who entered your home was no more murderer than I am.
3: He wanted to kill my wife.
1: The report says it was the maid who was almost strangled.
3: I know, but that was a mistake. The killer thought...
1: Now, wait a minute. It's an old story to me. Burglar enters house. Someone sees him and yells, and he gets scared.
3: But this man was a giant, a killer.
1: Oh, sure. It's always a giant or a killer or a mob when people are scared.
3: I tell you, I saw the man myself as he escaped.
1: Yeah.
3: A mountain of a man. Just as the maid described him when she regained consciousness.
0: Well, then the maid wasn't killed.
3: No, fortunately she wasn't.
1: I tell you, it was a burglar. He got scared when the maid saw him and tried to stifle her screams. She thought she was being strangled, that's all.
0: Reynolds, why should anyone want to kill your wife?
3: To get back... Well, no reason I can think of. Maybe I'm just... Lamont, what do you think?
0: I don't know, Reynolds.
1: Now, look,

0: Look, Mr. Reynolds, you go on home and don't worry.
1: Lamont, look.
2: Just a moment, Margot. Reynolds, I'm inclined to think that the commissioner's right. You should go home.
0: No doubt about it. Whoever that prowler was, he's probably so scared he'll never come near your house again.
1: Lamont.
2: Margot, please, will you be quiet?
0: Of course, if he ever does come back.
1: Here, I dropped my handbag.
0: Oh, I'll get it for you.
1: Oh, I'm so sorry.
3: Here you are.
0: Yeah.
1: Thank you, Mr. Reynolds.
0: Now, Mr. Reynolds, I guess that's about all I can do for you.
3: Sorry I disturbed you, Commissioner, but naturally I...
0: Yes, don't mention it. That's what we're here for. If the man comes back, why, you call us and we'll send some men over.
3: Yes, of course. Thank you. Nice seeing you again, Lamont.
0: Thank you.
3: I think I'd better be going. Goodbye.
0: Goodbye.
1: Goodbye.
0: Don't worry.
1: Come on, Lamont, we'd better be going, too. It's time for lunch. And I know the sweetest little health restaurant.
2: Yes, I know. Carrots again. So long, Commissioner.
1: Oh, Lamont, I wish the waiter would hurry. I'm starving.
2: Yeah. Margot, I saw you deliberately throw your handbag on the floor in Weston's office. Why did you do it?
1: I was trying to tell you something, but you wouldn't listen to me. Did you notice anything particularly about Reynolds' behavior?
2: What do you mean?
1: He was twisting and crumpling a piece of paper in his hands.
2: Oh, so what? He was nervous.
1: That's why I threw my handbag on the floor.
2: Because he was nervous? Marco, I don't get it.
1: But I did.
2: What?
1: I had a hunch about that piece of paper, and now I've got it. In the confusion of picking up the contents of my handbag...
2: Margo!
1: Mr. Reynolds didn't notice that I took the note away from him.
2: You mean you took... Honestly, Margo, you do the darndest...
1: Well, just see what's written on that piece of paper, Lamont.
2: Huh? Okay. Time is a cliff a mile high. Each step brings you closer to the precipice called death. Oh, say.
1: What does it mean?
2: I don't know. The precipice called death. I can't figure that.
1: Come on, Mr. Shrevey.
4: Huh? Oh, Shrevey, the cab driver. Oh, waiter. Waiter. Wait. It's all right. He's a friend of ours.
5: What? Oh, excuse me, sir.
6: Certainly. I told you they're friends, I told you. Hiya, Mr. Cranston. Hiya, Miss Lane.
2: Well, Shrevey, how did you know we were here?
6: Well, I seen you get into your car in front of the police station, so I followed you in my cab. I followed you. You was driving like crazy you was driving.
2: Not so loud, Shrevey, not so loud. It was Miss Lane driving, Shrevey. What can we do for you?
6: Mr. Cranston, I got a problem I got.
2: Oh, yes?
6: Now, look, you got culture. So I says to myself, if you was Mr. Cranston, what would he do? I mean, what would I do?
1: Well, what would he do, Shrevey?
6: That's just it. I don't know. I asked myself, but I get no answer, I guess.
2: What's bothering you, Shrevey?
6: Well, last week, I'm driving a drunk all the way down to Jacksonville, Florida.
2: Yeah?
6: When I get there, he ain't got the fare he ate. So I up and slugs him. And now it's on my conscience, it's on.
1: Shrevey.
2: Well, what do you want me to do, Shrevey?
6: Well, I got qualms, I got. And what I want to know is, did I do right to slug him, did I?
2: I really don't know, Shrevey.
6: How do you like that? He don't know and he got culture. Is that what a gent would do, Miss Lane?
1: Shrevey, a gentleman is one who does not unnecessarily hurt another. And if you think what you did was necessary...
6: That's it, it was necessary. You know, Miss Lane, that eases my qualms.
2: Shrevey, how would you like a chance to make up that fare you didn't get?
6: There ain't that much money.
2: Be at my apartment tonight with your cab.
6: Where are we going with?
2: I'll tell you when you get there. Be there at, let's say 10:30.
6: Okay, I'll be there with belts on, I'll be. I mean, with my cab. So long, Miss Lane.
1: So long, Shrevey.
6: So long, Mr. Cranston. I mean, boss, I mean.
2: Goodbye, Shrevey.
1: Where are we going tonight?
2: No, Margot. Where am I going?
1: That's what I said. Where are we going?
2: I'm not taking you along, Margot. This warning note to Reynolds has got me thinking. I'd like to find out what is meant by the precipice called death.
1: You think there's something more than what Reynolds has told? Something he's left unsaid?
2: Yes, Margot. And tonight, the Shadow is going to find out exactly what that is.
7: That wind.
8: John, come over by the fire, dear. Stop staring out the window.
7: Doesn't the wind ever bother you, Carolyn?
8: Now, darling, don't be so nervous. Remember what Commissioner Weston told you.
7: Yes, I know, but anything would happen to you or the children.
8: Nothing's going to happen to us. The man was just a prowler, as the commissioner said. He won't come back.
7: I wish I could believe that.
8: Is there anything you haven't told me?
7: Carolyn, have I been a good husband to you?
8: Of course, John. I married you because I loved you. And that love has grown stronger over the years we've been together.
7: You know that I've been fair with everybody. I've never tried to cheat anyone. I never took anything that didn't belong to me. Never done anything that you or the children would be ashamed of. Isn't that right, Carolyn? That's right, isn't it?
8: Why, yes, John. You speak as if...
7: I know. No, as if I had something on my conscience.
8: Tell me, John.
7: Carolyn, I've had a feeling, a premonition.
8: A premonition?
7: First time I've wondered if it wasn't a mistake making our home here in this isolated mountain lodge. Away from everybody. Only a forest of huge black trees for neighbors.
8: But you always thought it was so beautiful here.
7: Carolyn, we must get away from this place. There's danger here and death.
8: Oh, no, it's only your nerves, darling. That incident last night has upset you.
7: We must get away for your sake and the children's.
8: All right, dear. Anything you say. Now, why don't you go to bed and get some sleep?
7: No, I'll sit here for a while in front of the fire.
8: Well, don't sit up too late.
7: I won't, dear.
8: Good night, dear.
7: Good night.
8: And don't worry.
9: Mr. Reynolds.
7: Huh? Who is it? I can't see anyone. That voice.
9: It's the shadow, Mr. Reynolds. You can't see me because I've cast a mist over your mind.
7: What do you want of me, Shadow?
9: What is the meaning of this threatening note?
7: Note?
9: What is the precipice called death?
7: Please, don't ask me.
9: You must tell me. If you're innocent, Mr. Reynolds, I'll try to help you.
7: If you only could. There's so little time.
9: What is it?
7: Yes. Yes, it's driving me mad. I've got to tell somebody. Help me. Help me before it's too late. 15 years ago, before I married my wife, I had a partner, my chemical laboratory.
8: John!
7: My wife!
8: John!
7: I knew it would come again.
9: Quick, we must...
7: Carolyn! Carolyn! This is her room. The door's locked on the inside.
9: Break it down.
7: Carolyn! Darling! Darling, speak to me! Please. Yes.
9: Reynolds. Your wife is dead.
7: Oh. Don't speak to me, darling.
9: Reynolds. The killer left another note. Companions of the doomed are first to go over the precipice.

0: offended Lamont. What could Reynolds have on his conscience? And why was his wife killed? What's the tie-up?
1: I don't know, Margot. The whole household rushed to Mrs. Reynolds' room, and before I could get Reynolds alone, the police arrived.
0: Then you still don't know what's behind those mysterious notes.
1: No. Now the police have accused Reynolds of his wife's murder.
0: Certainly looks bad for him.
1: Weston, in his own blundering way, is convinced that Reynolds is guilty.
0: Well, what are you going to do about it, Lamont?
1: Margot, the Shadow is going to Weston's office and get this straightened out once and for all.
2: Well, Reynolds, where are these notes you talk about?
3: I told you, Commissioner Weston, the Shadow has them.
2: Still sticking to that story, eh? Why don't you stop this lying, Reynolds?
3: I'm innocent, I tell you, that's the truth.
2: You planned the whole thing very carefully, but not enough to fool me.
3: You've got to believe me. I love my wife.
2: You came to me with a cock and bull story about your maid being strangled by a prowler. That prowler was you.
3: If you'll just listen to me.
2: You cooked up the whole business to establish an alibi for yourself. We've got you dead to rights and you know it.
3: Oh, you've got to listen to me. Do anything you please to me. Now that Carolyn's dead, I don't care about myself, but you've got to let me protect my children. This thing isn't over yet. My children are in danger.
2: Reynolds, you're not convincing me at all with that sob stuff about your children. Cardona.
4: Yes, Commissioner Weston.
2: Put Reynolds back in his cell.
4: Right, Chief.
3: You've got to protect my children. The killer will get them, too.
4: Come on.
3: You're making a mistake, Weston. I'm innocent, I tell you. I'm innocent.
2: That's what they all say. That's a horrible business.
5: Yes, Commissioner Weston. And it would be even more horrible if you sent an innocent man to his death.
2: What? Who is that?
5: It's the Shadow, Commissioner. Surely you remember me.
2: Oh, the Shadow, yes. What are you doing here?
5: I've come to save you from making a terrible mistake. Reynolds is not the murderer. I was with him at the time his wife was strangled to death.
2: Yeah, he said you were with him, but I didn't believe him. Now, what do you want me to do?
5: Send Reynolds home. We'll bait the trap for the murderer. And the Shadow will trail him alone.
2: Ah, no go, Shadow. I don't believe it. What about those notes that Reynolds said he gave you?
5: He was telling the truth, Commissioner. Read them for yourself. I put them on your desk.
2: Huh? Oh, yes, here they are. Companions of the Doomed. Precipice called death. By heaven, Shadow, I'll do it.
6: Hey, Mr. Cranston, why are we driving out here for a while? There ain't nobody out here on the road, sir, eh? Gee, it's kind of what they call spiritual. You know, the spiritual.
1: Shrevey, look in your rear vision mirror. What do you see?
6: I don't see nothing. Nothing I don't see.
1: There's a car following us.
6: Huh? Yeah, there certainly is, certainly.
1: Pull up to the side of the road. Let it pass.
6: Huh? Oh, okay, boss. You know, Mr. Cranston, I don't like the idea coming out to this Reynolds place I don't like. This guy Reynolds bumped off his wife, he bumped.
1: Reynolds didn't kill his wife, Shrevey.
6: Well, whether he did or ain't, it's none of my business, it ain't. That's for the police to figure out. Or for that guy that calls himself the Shadow, he calls himself.
1: Shrevey.
6: Let me.
1: When you took this job, you promised not to ask questions.
6: Yeah, I know, but I just hate to see a gent like you get mixed up with the wrong kind of mugs. I mean, environment.
1: Shrevey. The car's slowing down. We were being followed.
7: Lamont, is that you?
6: Hey, it's Miss Lane. It's Miss Lane, hey.
1: Margot. Why are you following us?
0: Lamont, you're up to something, and you're not going to leave me out of it.
1: Margot, if you aren't... Well, as long as you're here, you may as well come along. Follow us in your car. Let's go, Shrevey.
6: But we're here, boss. The Reynolds joint is right up this private driveway, right up.
1: What? Oh, so it is. Then wait for me here, Margot. You too, Shrevey.
0: Oh, Lamont, you're not going to leave me here in this lonely place?
6: Well, I'm with you. I'm with you.
1: Yes, Margot, you've got Shrevey for a bodyguard.
6: Yes, sir. I mean, yes, ma'am.
1: But if it'll make you feel any safer, take my revolver. Here.
0: Thanks. I hope I won't need it.
6: Hey, Mr. Cranston, ain't that a car hidden in them bushes over there? I mean, off the road off.
1: Yes, so it is. Perhaps Reynolds already has the visitor he was expecting. I hope I'm not too late.
8: I must get the children out of this house to a place of safety as soon as possible.
3: Who's there?
9: Don't you recognize me after all these years, John Reynolds?
3: Tom Vita, but you...
9: No, my good friend, I'm not dead, even though you tried your best to kill me.
3: No, it was an accident. You slipped and I slipped.
5: accident.
3: Yes, it was an accident, I swear.
9: And I don't believe you. You're going to pay for that. You've already begun to pay.
3: It really was you, Vito. You killed Carol.
9: Companions of the doomed are first to go over the precipice called death.
3: You murderer! What's wrong with me? My heart. I'm paralyzed. Hardly move.
9: A heart attack. How nice. How convenient. I had intended to kill you immediately, but now you'll be able to see and hear everything that happens. Everything that I've planned to make your pain more exquisite, your torture more unendurable, before I kill you.
3: Why'd you murder Carolyn? You loved her once.
9: Because you loved her. She chose you in preference to me, and now she's dead.
3: You're mad, Vito, mad.
9: Yeah, well, perhaps I am. How interesting to be mad and know it. I've waited a long time for this moment. Tell me, Reynolds, now that your wife is dead, what do you love more than anything else?
3: No, you wouldn't.
9: Your two children. Then I sleep upstairs in the nursery.
3: Please, do whatever you will with me, but don't harm them.
9: What would you give to save them?
3: Everything I possess. Please, Vito, you
9: Everything can't. You possess, huh? Everything you stole from me?
3: Listen to me, Vito, when you fell from that cliff.
9: And you threw me.
3: Please, listen to me. I was your partner. Naturally, I inherited the rights to the formula.
9: My formula. The product of my brain. Oh, yes, you've had everything. Fortune. Fame, the woman I loved, everything that should have belonged to me. How did you achieve all this? Huh? Just by a simple little push.
3: Oh.
9: Well, now I'm going to have my revenge on you by destroying everything you love, and then by destroying you.
3: Vito.
9: Look. Look into the garden there. Through the French doors. What do you see standing there?
3: A giant. A monster.
9: Yes, the giant whose will I control. One minute I'm going to call him in. I'm going to send him up the stairs for your children. And then...
5: And what then, Dr. Vitor?
9: Who spoke?
5: Men called me the Shadow, Dr. Vitor. I fight crime and injustice.
3: Shadow? Oh, thank heaven you've come.
9: I can't see you.
5: I've cast a hypnotic mist over your mind, Vitor. I've come to stop your evil work.
9: Well, you can't stop me. Giant! Giant, come, come. Your master's in danger. Yes, now we'll see which of us is stronger. I can't see a shadow, but this giant can, because he's already hypnotized by me. He can see you. You're not invisible to him.
5: Stop, giant. Stop, I say.
9: It's only me, Shadow. Kill the shadow. Kill, kill, kill.
3: Shadow, stop him, stop him.
9: He's closing in on you, Shadow. Kill. He can see you. Kill. Soon your career will be ended.
7: Reynolds.
9: Kill.
7: Mr. Reynolds.
9: Hi.
7: Kill. Say, isn't anybody home?
9: Who's that?
7: I beg your pardon, I thought... The giant! What?
9: Oh, Miss Lane, shoot that gun!
7: I can't, it isn't loaded! Wow, it was loaded!
3: He got a shot. Look, the giant stopped.
5: Oh. Giant, you are no longer controlled by Vitor. The hypnosis has dropped from you.
10: I hate him. He make me kill. I don't want to kill. I hate him. I hate him.
5: Kill,
3: I
5: kill!
3: Giant, stop! Too late,
11: Shadow.
0: Vitor is dead. Just
12: a minute. Hello, Margo.
0: Oh, Lamont, come on in.
12: Sure.
0: Ooh, what's in that box?
12: Margo, I have in this box a slight token of my appreciation. You saved my life, and
0: Oh, what's in it? Flowers?
12: No, don't be impatient. Seriously, Margot, if you hadn't come in at that moment, I...
0: Oh, so at last you admit that I'm some help to you, huh?
12: I most certainly do. But what I want to know is, why did you come in after I told you to stay in the car with Shrevey?
0: Well, Shrevey examined the gun you left with me and said, hey, this cat ain't loaded, it ain't.
12: That was a lucky thing that it was.
0: Yes, I aimed at the giant.
12: And hit Vitor. What a shot.
0: Say, Lamont... What are the police going to do about the giant?
12: I don't know, Margot, but it's obvious that he was merely an instrument of Vito's revenge. They really have no case against him. As far as Reynolds is concerned, it was definitely established that Vito had slipped over the cliff.
0: Oh, I'm glad to hear that. I feel sorry for him.
12: Well, I just dropped in for a minute. I'd better run along.
0: Hey, wait! Wait, you haven't given me my present.
12: Oh, yes, here's the bus. Here, Margot. Open it.
0: All right. Ooh, I bet it's orchids. Why, it's a rabbit.
12: Yes, Margot, a rabbit.
1: He's your new companion at those carrot banquets of yours. I'm going back to steaks.

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Tonight, the man who died twice.

0: am the Whistler, and I know many things, for I walk by night. I know many strange tales hidden in the hearts of men and women who have stepped into the shadows. Yes, I know the nameless terrors of which they dare not speak. It wasn't until a year or more after his second death that the public learned the facts in the case of Stash Wilk and made him famous posthumously as the man who died twice. That was an interesting story in itself, but it was really only a prologue to a bigger story, one which the public never knew in full. Four people were involved: Stash, his brother John, his lawyer Ben Maddow, and his girl, Edie Shelby. But the real central character in the story was an oil drum containing $400,000 in currency, buried near a lonely highway. Yes, Stash Wilk, if you hadn't been stupid, if you hadn't killed that bank guard, you might have made it. But there's no use crying over spilt milk, is there? You're in the state penitentiary now, in the death cell, 48 hours from the gas chamber. And all you can think of is the $400,000 buried in the oil drum near the highway, safe. Only you know where it is, Stash. Maybe that's why Ben Maddow, your lawyer, is trying so desperately to get you a reprieve.
1: But listen to reason, Stash. I tell you, we saw the governor. They all turned us down.
2: There must be some other way. Where's Edie? I gotta see her.
1: She's coming with John.
2: Hey, my brother? What's he doing here?
1: Trying to help.
2: You mean he's money hungry, too, like the rest of you?
1: Please, Stash, don't you see? You've got to tell us where that dough is so we can put it to work for you.
3: Oh, you low down. Let me go, you crazy idiot. That guy's coming.
4: Nobody can just smell of that dough till I'm out, see?
3: Yeah, Stash. Oh, let me go.
2: Yeah.
3: Now, thanks.
2: Straighten your tie. They're coming.
5: Miss Shelby and your brother to see you, Wilk. 10 minutes.
6: Stash.
2: Oh, Edie. Oh, I missed you, baby. Hope you'll miss me, too.
6: I have, Stash. I have.
2: It's getting so I figure everyone's got his eye on the dough. Even you.
6: Oh, please.
2: Okay. What's on your mind, Johnny?
7: I abandoned you. Ask him about...
2: I just told Ben exactly how I feel about the dough, Johnny. Just so there won't be no mistakes. You see, there's one thing worse than walking to that little green room tomorrow. That's walking there knowing someone else is making free with that 400 grand.
1: In other words, John, he doesn't trust us.
2: Right. Once I'm out, it's a different story, of course.
7: Of course. Well, that leaves us just one alternative.
2: What's that?
7: It's a long shot, Stash, but that's about the only kind we have left. It'll take money.
2: Now or later?
7: I think you'll be satisfied with later.
2: Who?
7: The doctor.
2: Are you kidding? What good can a doc do me?
1: Let him talk, Stash.
7: It's this way, Stash. With the right injections, a man who's been gassed to death can be brought back to life.
2: Brought back... What are you giving me? What kind of a double cross is this? Or you're all crazy or something?
7: Relax before you have the guard here. I'm telling you a plain fact. A man who's been gassed and pronounced dead can be revived, providing you get him to the right doctor fast enough. Now, cigarette, anyone?
2: Yeah, I'll have one. Thanks.
5: A little less noise now, huh?
7: Yeah. Well, Stash, you ready to listen to details?
2: Don't have much choice, do I? Okay, Johnny, I'm listening. But get this straight, the three of you. I don't do no talking about the 400 grand till I'm out of this pen. And you can figure how much talking I'll do if I come out dead.
0: Yes, Dash, it's enough to make a man think, isn't it, with death staring him in the face. The guards at the prison notice the change right away. And the report goes to the warden that with a little more than a day of life left you, you've changed from a surly, scowling brute into a model prisoner. Meanwhile, Ben Maddow and your brother John are making preparations. And finally, on the morning of the execution...
1: What time is it, John?
7: Almost 5.
1: That doctor was...
7: Don't worry, I told you. He's got the schedule.
1: You're sure of him?
7: Positive. He's done it before.
1: We have exactly an hour. He goes into the gas chamber at 6 sharp. Where's that laundry man?
7: Outside.
1: Well, get him.
7: Hey, come here in a minute, will you?
8: Yeah.
1: You got everything straight?
8: Yeah, I think so, Mr. Meadow.
1: He goes into the chamber at 6. Ought to be out at 6:10. They'll take the body direct to the prison crematory. You meet the wagon at the southeast at exactly 6:13. You exchange that body in the sack in your truck for Stash.
8: Yeah, I know.
1: Now, there can't be any slip-ups. A delay of a minute might make the difference between life and death. It's got to be split-second timing. You understand?
8: Yeah.
1: All right, get out and check your truck. And don't let the prison guard suspect this is anything but your usual laundry pickup.
8: Right, boss. I'll be back at 6:20 sharp with the body.

0: Good. I'll give you a hand. Right through here.
1: Okay.
0: Right. Right here.
1: On the table?
0: Yeah. Yeah. Here's your money.
1: Thanks.
0: Remember what I told you. Keep your mouth shut.
1: Don't worry.
0: All right, Doctor. Let's go.
2: Methylene blue.
0: Here it is.
2: Needle?
0: Right.
2: There. Oxygen on.
3: It's on, Doctor.
2: Heart?
0: Not yet.
2: More methylene. Heart?
0: I don't know yet. I can hardly tell.
2: Give me that stethoscope.
0: Here you are.
2: Let's see. Wait a minute. Give him more oxygen.
1: He's starting to breathe, Doctor.
3: How's his heart?
2: Easy, easy. Now, down on the oxygen a little. Steady, steady.
0: He's really breathing.
2: All right. We'll keep the oxygen on a little longer.
3: Doctor, is he...
2: Yeah, he's out of the woods.
0: He'll live?
2: He has an excellent chance. Cover him with a couple of blankets.
3: How long before he'll wake?
2: There's no way of telling yet. The main thing now is that he's alive. If his constitution is as strong as I think it is, he'll come through.
4: Ping. Remember that word? Ping. It's what cars used to do going up hills and on the getaway before the days of new signal, the new gasoline you can prove is superior. But ping is a lost word now, on its way clear out of the motoring vocabulary. For with new signal gasoline, tired old motors purr with pleasure, even when they're working hard. Ah, but higher anti-knock isn't the only improvement you'll notice when you try Signal's new super fuel. No, indeed. In addition, you'll enjoy quicker starting the moment you touch the button, faster pickup that you can really feel. And because you'll be shifting less, you'll get more of those pleasurable high gear miles, actually go farther than ever with new Signal. Because all these advantages are things you can see, feel, hear right in your own car, we call new Signal the gasoline you can prove is superior. Why not make your next gas stop a stop at one of the friendly stations displaying Signal's familiar yellow and black circle sign? Fill up with new Signal gasoline and see for yourself the surprising performance there's still left in your car. Now, back to the Whistler.

0: $400,000 is a lot of money, isn't it, Stash? It brought you back from the dead. Paid for the split-second timing, the calculated accuracy, the medical exactness that turned a one-way journey into a round trip. You remember nothing from the time the paralyzing fumes surrounded you as you sat strapped in the gas chamber. Nothing except a feeling of strangulation, the sudden stabbing of a million knives at your chest, and then darkness, a limitless ocean of darkness in which you lost all sense of time and space and being. Then all of a sudden, there's reality again. There's light coming in windows without bars on them. And Edie's here beside you.
1: I can't believe it, Stash.
2: Yeah, why not? I'm here, ain't I?
1: Oh, I was scared.
2: You were scared? And help me up, baby. Try out these pins of mine.
1: Yeah. There. Think you can walk?
2: Walk? Baby, I can fly. Watch.
1: Oh, take it easy.
2: I'm okay.
1: Boys, he's walking.
3: Huh? Hey, well, look at that. Not bad for a corpse,
4: but
3: huh?
4: But it's great, Stash.
2: Hiya, fellas. Well, when are we getting out of here?
4: We're not getting out of here until we make sure there won't be a slip-up.
2: What do you mean?
4: We're going to find you a new face.
2: Huh?
1: A plastic surgeon, Stash.
2: Now, wait a minute.
4: It's the only way. Your picture's been in every paper in the country. You'd be spotted in 2 minutes if you left this house.
2: Will it be much of a job?
4: $30,000 worth.
2: He must be good.
4: He is.
2: Okay, pay him. Let's get it over with.
5: He wants it in advance.
2: Well, lay it out. What's the matter? Ain't my credit good for 30 grand?
1: You take it easy. We worked hard to get you this far, and we want to finish it, but we're broke.
2: What are you giving me?
4: What do you want? An itemized statement of how much it cost to buy your skin? All right, here it is. $5,000 each for the two attendants. $1,000 for the other stiff. $1,500.
2: You'll get it back with interest, you know that.
4: Sure. We trust you, Stash.
2: And what are you after?
4: It isn't what we're after, it's what we've got to have. That $400,000, or enough of it to buy the plastic surgeon and then get us all out of here.
2: But it ain't safe for me to go after it. You said so yourself.
4: That's right, I did, but what about one of us? Or don't you trust us yet?
2: Oh, I don't know. Let me think.
0: And you don't trust them, do you, Stash? Because you know there's no honor among thieves. Still, you're not quite yourself today, are you? There's a new feeling inside you. The dictionary calls it gratitude. You don't recognize it, but it makes you feel a little like a heel, doubting these people after they saved your life. But perhaps you can squirm out of it gracefully. Perhaps your brother...
2: Johnny, how about you? Can't you raise 30 grand for me?
5: Right now, I couldn't raise yeast. I'm already out on a limb for part of the expenses.
4: There's nothing we can do, Stash. We've gone through every cent we
2: have. Ah, you said that. What about raising it? I tell you, my credit's good.
1: It won't work.
2: Who is this doc?
1: Martin. He's a friend of mine.
2: And why won't he work in the cuff?
4: He wouldn't believe me when I told him about the money you buried.
2: Wouldn't believe you? Why not?
4: I had nothing to show him. Why should he?
5: You still don't trust us, do you, Stash?
2: Wait a minute. You think you could convince this doc if I drew you a map?
4: Now you're talking.
2: I ain't finished. There's strings on this. Nobody does any digging till I'm ready to go with you. After the operation.
5: But what about paying the doctor?
4: I think I can sell him on it if I've got a map. He's afraid Stash will walk out on him. He's taking quite a chance, you know.
5: It's all right with me, Stash.
2: What about you, Ben? Nobody goes till I go with you, right?
4: Okay.
2: All right. Give me a paper and pencil. Then right at this point, on the left side of the highway, there's an auto club road sign. 20 yards from there, right on the line with this rock, you'll find an oil drum buried. See? Right there. You can't miss it.
4: Thanks, Stash.
2: Now you better run out and rustle up that doc. I want to get... Ben!
4: Get your hands up, Stash. Over against the wall.
3: Hey, what's going on?
4: You too, John.
2: Edie, you're not going to let him do... Oh. So that's how it is, huh?
1: That's how it is, Stash.
2: I'll kill you, you little double-crosser.
4: Get back to the wall, you...
2: There.
4: That's better. You always were hot-headed, Stash.
2: She'll double-cross you, too, the little...
4: I don't think so.
1: He wouldn't understand.
4: Edie and I were patient, Stash. We knew what we were waiting for, and now that we've got it, there's no need to tolerate you or your brother any longer.
2: And listen, you got $100,000 coming to you. Knock me and Johnny off, you just wind up with a murder rap.
4: And 300,000 more. Don't forget that.
2: Yeah, a lot of good that'll do you when you're walking the last mile. That's right, ain't it, Johnny?
5: Not exactly. There's no crime in killing a man who's already been executed.
2: No, Johnny. Not you, too.
5: Look, Matto, you're the boss now. I'm only suggesting you haven't much to gain by rubbing me out.
1: Fanny's right. We don't want to spend the future ducking the cops.
4: That's no worse than ducking Johnny Wilk.
5: For what? I'm not sore. All I want is my $100,000, and you'll never see me again.
1: Ben, it's the best way for us.
4: Maybe you're right. Maybe it is smarter. Step out of the way, John.
2: Ben, don't. Ben, fire!
0: So Stash Wilk died twice, reducing membership in the corporation to 3. Ben Maddo, John Wilk, and Edie Shelby, each with one eye on the 400,000 and the other on their partners. They're all jittery that night on the way to the spot Stash marked on the map.
6: What are you trying to do, Edie? Kill us all?
1: Don't jump at me. I saw the car.
6: Well, don't drive so fast.
1: You want to get there, don't you?
6: Exactly. I want to get there. I can wait until tomorrow if I have to.
5: Look, look, look. Why don't we just take it easy, huh? We can stop at a roadside hotel.
1: I think it's crazy.
6: You're outvoted. May as well slow down.
1: All right, all right. That better? You know, it's funny, Ben. Someday you'll probably fall and break your neck in a bathtub.
4: There's a place ahead. Pull in there and I'll see if they have any rooms. Be right back.
5: He knows better than to leave it.
1: Leave what?
5: Oh, don't give me those sheep eyes, Edie. You had your eyes in his inside coat pocket ever since we left. And don't tell me you're in love with the old goat, neither.
1: You're pretty sure of yourself.
5: I know women.
1: You know me?
5: Yeah.
1: That's nice.
5: Could be a lot nicer with old Graybeard out of the way.
1: Any ideas?
5: A few.
1: For example?
5: Mighty nice layout here. All these second-story rooms with balconies.
1: I don't get it.
5: Just watch me.
1: That's all I've been doing since we met. Sort of like it, Johnny. Watching you.
5: Wait a minute. Here he comes. Hey, what's the dope, Ben?
4: Just talk to the maitre d'. We can get dinner and rooms.
5: Did you reserve the rooms?
4: Not yet. I wanted to check with you first.
5: That's great with me. Come on, Edie.
4: Yeah, I was thinking we could pick up a couple of those view rooms on the second floor.
5: With the balconies?
4: Mm-hmm.
5: Just what I had in mind.
1: Look at that sky, will you?
4: Well, what about it?
1: Nothing. Except it is going to be a beautiful night, isn't it?
7: Shall I serve some more wine?
1: You, John?
5: No.
1: Mr. Maddow and I'll have some more.
7: Yes, ma'am.
8: Now you're talking, maybe.
7: There you are.
8: Hey.
7: Will that be all?
5: Yeah, that's all. Hey, wait. Just leave the bottle. Huh?
8: Yeah.
7: Yes, sir. If you want anything else, Brooker, brought up, just ring.
8: Yeah. How's about another glass, everybody? We got lots to celebrate tonight.
5: Edie will keep you company. I'm going to stretch my legs.
1: Okay, Johnny. Careful, Ben. You're spilling.
5: Yeah, it's a pretty elegant suite. Venetian blinds. French windows.
1: Pretty fancy, huh?
8: Yeah.
5: Private balcony. Yeah. Nice and private. Well, I'll see you two later.
8: Sure you won't have another drink?
5: No, thanks. Oh, by the way, Edie, you were right about it being a beautiful night. You two really ought to have a look outside.
8: I don't know why, but that guy gives me the woolies, Edie. I'm beginning to think I shouldn't have listened to you.
1: Oh, forget it, Ben. Tonight we celebrate, remember?
8: Sure, that's right.
1: Why do you say we walk out on the balcony?
8: Huh? I'm comfortable here. I'm comfortable. Knock my glass over. It's all right, though. I emptied it first.
1: Come on, Ben. A little fresh air will do us both good. Here, I'll take your arm.
8: No. I feel fine.
1: It's pretty out here, isn't it?
8: You're pretty, Edie. You and me. We're going to have a great time, aren't we, huh?
1: Why not?
8: We'll have 300,000 bucks to keep us warm, Edie. Anywhere we want to go, we go there. Anything we want to do, we do it, huh? I've been waiting a long time for a setup like this.
1: So have I. Oh, Ben, look. Right in our backyard, a deer.
8: Yeah? Oh, it's nice.
1: Oh, look at him, Ben. He's cute.
8: Huh? I don't see anything.
1: Here, get where I'm standing. Right by the rail.
8: Huh? I still don't see anything.
1: He's down under our balcony. You'll have to lean over to see him.
8: You sure it's not an elephant? A little pink one? You're seeing things, Edie. Maybe we'd better go... Hey, God! What are you... Ah!

0: too bad, Ben. You turned your back once too often, let your guard drop for one fatal instant, forgot for a second that you were dealing with big leaguers, members of the 400 Grand Association. Of course, John and Edie testified the next morning before the coroner's jury. And of course, the verdict was...
1: The deceased Benjamin Maddow met his death from an accidental fall while under the influence of alcohol.
0: And, of course, the other guests of the hotel understood when Ben's fiancée and his best friend left immediately after the inquest. Of course. After all, Edie, you couldn't bear to remain around the scene, could you? Not with Stash's 400,000 buried 50 miles away.
2: We're going to have to be back there tomorrow.
3: Huh? Why?
2: We're not acting like a couple of grief-stricken friends. Somebody's got to claim the body.
3: Yeah. Yeah, maybe you got something. How much farther?
2: About a mile.
3: Oh. We'll be there soon.
2: Not at the rate you're driving. Nice, isn't it? Two of us alone.
3: Yeah.
2: There's a lot ahead of us with that 400 grand.
3: There's a lot behind us, too.
2: We can forget it.
3: You think so?
2: It'll be easy with you. You're a pretty interesting character, John Wilkes.
3: Yeah?
2: Yeah. You've been in the racket, same as the rest of us, but you've never gotten your fingers dirty. How come?
3: I used my head, I guess. For example, see this road?
2: What about it?
3: That's where we're going. I'm using my head.
2: I don't get it.
3: You will?
2: Why are you turning off the highway? This isn't the place. Johnny, what are you doing? Answer me, Johnny. There's nothing here at all. Stop, Johnny. You'll drive us over the edge.
3: See what I mean about using my head, baby?
2: Johnny. Johnny, why are you getting out?
3: Release the brake.
2: Johnny, you can't.
3: You heard me. Release the brake.
2: All right.
0: You know what he's doing, Edie. He's too smart to shoot you with that .38 he's holding. The shoulder of the road slopes down for about 10 feet. Then the cliff. They'll find you in the wrecked automobile, and there'll be no telltale bullet holes. You're thinking fast. You've got one chance, haven't you? There, he's behind the car now to start it rolling down the slope. In reverse, quickly, run him over.
2: I got him.
0: You're going to have to turn around. It's narrow, but you've got to make it, Edie. That's right. Now it's reverse. You have to back close to that edge. You have to watch where you're going. Better take your eyes off John for a minute as he lies on the other side of the road.
2: Johnny! No!
3: Keep right on going, baby! Right on!

0: Whistler will return with the strange ending of tonight's story in just a moment. Meantime, let's take a quick look inside the refineries where new Signal gasoline is made. It looks like the movie version of a chemist's dream. For here are some of the most amazing devices ever known to science, where the atoms in gasoline molecules are actually separated, then put together in an entirely new way, creating an entirely new type superfuel. That's why new Signal isn't just a pre-war quality gasoline, not just an improved old-style gasoline, but a completely new post-war motor fuel. And that's also why new Signal is packed with amazing new power and performance that's so immediately apparent you can feel it, see it, hear it. Whether you're driving a 1932 Ford or a 1942 Cadillac, you'll know new Signal is the gasoline for your car the moment you step on the accelerator and feel that old motor get young again. That's why we urge you to let just one tankful of new Signal gasoline talk for itself. Let its quicker starting, faster pickup, higher anti-knock, and longer mileage demonstrate in your car why new Signal is actually the new post-war gasoline you can prove is superior. And now, back to the Whistler.
1: So the corporation is finally cut down to one. And you're it, aren't you, Johnny? It's been a hard struggle. Your chest is crushed, your right foot mangled. But there's something more important than that. You're just like Stash and Ben. Money comes before anything else. It's the thought of the 400,000 in the oil drum that gives you the strength to half walk, half crawl that last mile to the roadside. Yes, there it is.
2: 16.
1: And there's the rock.
2: 17. 18. 19. 20. Here. Right here.
1: Yes, John. This is the spot you've lied and betrayed and killed to reach. You don't care whether you live or die now. All you want is the sight of those greenbacks, isn't it? You look for something to dig with, a stick or a sharp stone. There's nothing. So you dig with your fingers, claw at the dirt, forget the pain in your hands. Every breath feeling as if you've inhaled a load of razor blades. But at last you reach it. The oil drum, just as Stash had said. The top comes off easily.
2: There. Now. Can't feel it. I'll light a match. Now. What's this? Where's the... empty. Oh. No, I'm wrong. Can't be. Here. A piece of paper. Just like Stash. Must be another map. The dollar bill. Map, it must be a map. Sure, he's written directions. Whoever's double-crossed me, keep this buck for your trouble. The rest of the 400 grand, I leave to the worm. Stash.

Next Monday at 9 o'clock, the Whistler will bring you another strange tale. The curious story, Death Wears a White Robe. 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This is Marvin Miller speaking, suggesting that you try New Signal, the new gasoline you can prove is superior. This is CBS, the Columbia Broadcasting System.

0: Why are Camels by far America's most popular cigarette? Two of the reasons are flavor and mildness. No other cigarette has Camel's rich, full flavor. And no other cigarette offers this proof of mildness. In a coast-to-coast test of hundreds of people with normal throats, noted throat specialists reported not one single case of throat irritation due to smoking Camels. Try Camels yourself. Then you'll know why Camel leads all other brands by billions of cigarettes per year. What cigarette do you smoke, Doctor? That question was asked a few years ago of 113,597 doctors. The brand name most was Camel. Recently, that question was again asked of tens of thousands of doctors across the country. Doctors in all branches of medicine. And again, the brand named most was Camel. Yes, according to these nationwide surveys, more doctors smoke Camels than any other cigarette. Friends, smoke the cigarette so many doctors enjoy. Change to Camel for 30 days and see how mild, how flavorful, how enjoyable a cigarette can be. Yes, change to Camels for 30 days, and you'll stay with Camels from then on.
1: Oh.

0: To find out how well camels agree with the throats of smokers, this far-reaching test was made. Hundreds of people from coast to coast, people with normal throats, smoked only camels for 30 days. Each week, leading throat specialists examined the throats of these smokers. They made 2,470 examinations and reported not one single case of throat irritation due to smoking camels. Try camels for 30 days and see how mild, how flavorful, how enjoyable a cigarette can be.
1: How mild, how mild, how mild, how mild can a cigarette be? More camels than see.
0: Here's Dick Powell with a special message.
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2: The Avenger.
3: The road to crime ends in a trap. That justice sets, crime does not pay.

The Avenger, sworn enemy of evil, is actually Jim Brandon, a famous biochemist. Through his numerous scientific experiments, Brandon has perfected several inventions to aid him in his crusade against crime as the Avenger. Most remarkable of these inventions is the highly secret diffusion capsule, which cloaks him in the black light of invisibility. Brandon's assistant, the beautiful Fern Collier, is the only one who shares his secrets and knows that he is the man the underworld fears as the Avenger. And now, the Avenger and Death meets the boat.

0: love meeting both, Jim. I'm glad you decided to come down to welcome your old friend, Dr. Ludlow, home.
1: Well, he's been in Australia doing research for 3 years, Fern. I'm eager to have a talk with him.
0: Oh, there's something thrilling about a boat that's just landed from far-off places. Look at all these people, Jim. Every single one of them looks excited and happy.
1: You're an incurable romanticist, Fern. Oh, there's Dr. Ludlow.
0: With a crowd of reporters around him.
1: Oh, I suppose we ought to wait until the interviews are over before we barge in, huh?
0: Well, Dr. Ludlow isn't the only celebrity aboard. There's the cameraman taking pictures of a pretty girl. Let's walk over and watch them.
1: All right, Fern.
0: Do you think she's a movie star, Jim?
1: I haven't the faintest idea. That big hat she's wearing hides part of her face.
2: Okay, Miss Austin, that's fine. Now, just one more shot. Suppose you hold on to the rail with one hand and pretend you're waving to someone with the other.
0: You mean like this?
2: Swell, swell. Hold it, Miss Austin. Oh, thank you. Now, a few questions, if you don't mind.
0: Well, I...
2: Is this your first trip to the States?
0: Why, no, I was born here. But I've lived in Australia since I was six.
2: I see. How long do you plan to stay?
0: Indefinitely. I intend to settle down here.
3: Pardon me, but you're Miss Claire Austin, aren't you?
0: Yes.
3: I'm Coakley, miss.
0: Oh, the chauffeur?
3: Yes, miss. I was with your late father for more than 10 years.
0: Well, I'm glad you've come, Coakley. I was beginning to wonder if anyone was going to meet me.
3: What about your luggage, miss?
0: Well, it's all through the customs. You can put it in the car. I'll show you where it is.
2: Oh, Miss Austin, thanks a lot for those pictures. I'd like to interview you for a feature story later. Will you be in town for a while?
0: I think so. Goodbye.
2: Goodbye, and look for your picture in the Morning Herald tomorrow.
0: I will. Jim, ask that reporter who she is.
1: Okay, Fern. You do hate to miss a celebrity, don't you?
0: Hurry, ask him. He's getting ready to leave.
1: Say, Scoop.
2: Yeah?
1: Who is that young lady?
2: Oh, that was Claire Austin.
1: Claire Austin?
2: Yeah, the gal that's going to her at the Austin Millions when she comes of age in 2 days. Swell looking dish, isn't she?

0: Copley, I understood that Mr. Hayden, my father's lawyer, would be waiting for me at my townhouse.
1: No, he's spending the weekend at his lodge in the country, Miss Clare. He asked me to drive you directly out there.
0: Well, we could have unloaded some of this luggage in town.
1: Well, frankly, miss, that never occurred to me. I thought you'd rather come out here direct from the boat.
0: Well, how much further is this lodge?
1: Oh, we'll be there in half an hour.
0: Is that the lodge just ahead there, Copley?
1: Yes, miss. I'll signal them we're coming.
0: This certainly is a secluded spot.
1: Yes, miss. It's a sort of hideaway.
0: Hideaway?
1: Well, what I mean is it's quiet and restful, miss. Here we are. We'll have to get out on that side, miss. There's a high fence over here.
0: All right.
1: Now, this way. I'll get someone to help me with the luggage.
2: Well, hello, Miss Austin. Welcome to the States.
0: Well, thank you. I suppose you're Mr. Hayden, my lawyer?
2: No, but come in and I'll explain myself. Tell me, did you have a good trip?
0: Yes, thank you. Where is Mr. Hayden, please?
2: All in good time, Miss Austin. To be quite frank, there's been a slight change in plan.
0: Well, I should think so. I expected to meet Mr. Hayden in town. Don't tell me we've driven all the way out here.
1: Oh, why don't you quit our wise, Gus? We're wasting time.
2: Yes, I guess we are at that.
0: Copley, what is all this? Who is this man?
2: Never mind that. All you need to know, Miss Austin, is that you...

0: been kidnapped.
1: Kidnapped?
0: Now, if you'll just do what we say.
1: But I won't. I'm getting out of here.
0: Trapper Copley.
2: Here, take it easy.
1: Let me go.
2: Now, you better do what Gus tells you to. Otherwise...
1: Let me go.
0: Take her in the next room, Copley, and put these bracelets on her hands and feet.
1: No.
2: Now, there's some in there.
0: Yes, everything's set. Get the same in there.

0: Gus. That Austin dame's a wirecat.
1: Did you get those bracelets on her?
0: Yeah, but it wasn't easy.
1: Well, as soon as Thelma gets a line on her voice and speech, we'll get going.
0: Say, Gus.
1: Yes?
0: Those two dames look enough alike to be twins. Where'd you find that Thelma?
1: She worked for me once before on a job in Canada. When you showed me those pictures of Claire Austin, I was struck by the resemblance. And all we had to do with Thelma was bleach her hair.
0: Well, what about the accent? Can she handle that?
1: Oh, that's easy. She's passed herself off as an English blue blood more than once. Now, Copley, let's get down to business. Did everything at the boat go without a hitch?
0: Not exactly, Gus. Some newspaper guy took Austin's picture before I could get to her.
1: What?
0: Well, I couldn't help it. But that can't hurt anything, can it? These two dames look exactly alike.
1: Don't be a fool, Copley. It's little mistakes like that that ruin the best kind of setups. What paper was that reporter from?
0: The Morning Herald.
1: Oh, good. Since it's a morning paper, that'll give us time to get that picture. Copley, see if Thelma's ready. We've got to get into town at once.
2: Okay, Pete. Tell me everything you know about Stamford's death.
3: Well, Mr. Brandon, he was alive here in the dark room when I went to lunch around noon.
2: Uh-huh. What was he doing when you left?
3: Developing the pictures he took this morning for tomorrow's paper.
2: Is there any way to find out if Stamford had a visitor, Pete?
3: No, those back stairs are the only way in and out of this dark room. They lead right out to the street.
2: Oh. Now, there's no connecting door into the newspaper office.
3: No, sir.
2: Well, what do you think happened to Stamford, Pete?
3: I figure he broke that bottle of acid accidentally, and the fumes overcame him, and he fell as he hit his head against the corner of that shell.
2: Uh-huh. Almost too simple, isn't it?
3: Well, that must have been the way it happened. The bottle of acid is broken, and Stamford has a big lump on his head.
2: Pete, would Stamford have a list of the pictures he was developing?
3: Well, sure, he'd have a list of each series of plates.
2: Where are they?
3: Oh, there, that sheet of notepaper on that spike. He only took two sets of pictures so far today.
2: Let me see it, will you, please?
3: Oh, here.
2: Mm-hmm. First six plates, opening of New Market. Are all six of those plates here, Pete?
3: Yeah, here they are. He must have been working on those when he passed out.
2: Okay. Next, four plates on board boat.
3: Nope, can't find those.
2: Now make sure, Pete.
3: No, they're not here, Mr. Brandon.
2: Now, who do you suppose would want to steal four perfectly beautiful shots of Miss Claire Austin?
3: What's that, Mr. Brandon?
2: Oh, never mind, Pete. Give me a little more light over here, will you? I want to take another look at this bump on Stamford's head.
3: Well, here, I'll focus this desk lamp on him.
2: Oh, thanks.
3: You knew Stamford, didn't you, Mr. Brandon?
2: Well, I saw him on the boat this morning. Say, the position of this bump is mighty odd.
3: Well, how do you mean?
2: Well, if Stamford hit his head against that shelf, the lump would have to be toward the back of his head. This lump's right on top.
0: Yeah. Well, what do you make of it?
2: Well, I'd say he was hit from the rear by a blackjack.
0: Say.
2: I'll call the doctor in on this right away. But I think you'll agree with me that Stamford was murdered.

0: There's Claire Austin's townhouse, friend. Now, I'll wait here in the car while you play reporter and try to get an interview.
1: But, Jim, you say you don't suspect Claire Austin of murdering Stanford, so why should we waste time on her?
0: Those stolen plates bearing Miss Austin's picture are the only clue we have, friend. Maybe they tie up in some way with a motive for this murder.
1: How many days' grace did the Herald give you?
0: 3. I promised them a scoop if they'd call it an accident that long.
1: Then you don't want me to mention anything to Miss Austin about Stanford's death?
0: No. Keep the interview general. Try to find out if she has any friends or enemies in this country. What she plans to do when she inherits her money and things like that, you know. It's just possible that someone is trying to blackmail her.
1: All right, I'll do my best. But I still think we're barking up the wrong tree, Jim.
0: Now, here's your camera. Study her reactions when you ask to take some pictures.
1: Okay.
0: Don't miss a thing, Fern. A woman's touch is what we need in this.

0: turn. What happened? I wasn't expecting you back so soon.
1: Jim, start driving, quick.
0: What is it? You're shaking like a leaf.
1: Jim, that girl in there posing as Claire Austin isn't the same girl we saw on the boat.
0: What?
1: I knew you wouldn't believe me, but she isn't.
0: Well, what makes you think so?
1: Well, I'll admit she looks exactly like her, and she sounds exactly like her, but it's not the same girl.
0: Now, Fern...
1: It's not, Jim. I can tell by her fingernails.
0: Her fingernails?
1: Yes. That girl on the boat had very short nails. I remember thinking that she looked as though she bit them. I got a good look at her left hand when Stanford had her wave in our direction.
0: Well, go ahead.
1: Well, that girl inside there has nails as long as an Oriental dancer's.
0: Oh, Fern, I hate to dampen your enthusiasm over your great discovery, but Claire Austin has had 5 hours to put on artificial nails since that boat docked this morning.
1: But they're not artificial, Jim. I asked her.
0: Well, if that's the case, we've got a motive. That girl could be posing as Claire Austin to collect Claire's inheritance.
1: But what happened to Claire?
0: I don't know. But I think we'd better get in touch with Neil Hayden at once.
1: Oh, yes. He's the lawyer in charge of the Austin case, isn't he?
0: Yes.
1: Jim, all this adds up to the fact that the real Claire may have been kidnapped, doesn't it?
0: I'm afraid it does, Fern. And if we can't locate her before midnight tomorrow, when she comes of age, she'll be in danger of her life.

0: And that's the story, Neil. As a lawyer in charge of Miss Austin's estate, I hope you can delay the transfer of the property until we can find the real Claire.
1: Well, now, I can't hold back the clock, Jim. At midnight tomorrow, control of the Austin millions passes into Claire's hands automatically.
2: But surely there's something we can do, Mr. Hayden. We can't just stand by and let the real Claire be killed and this imposter inherit her money.
0: Fern, I don't think Neil is much impressed with the story we've just told him. What about it, Neil?
1: Well, frankly, Jim, it sounds utterly fantastic. The length of a girl's fingernails is pretty slim evidence upon which to base a case of this magnitude. Now, I'd need something more to go on than that.
0: Well, if you can arrange for me to have a talk with this girl,
1: yeah,
0: I think I can find out whether she's the real Claire or not.
1: All right. I've arranged a little birthday party for her tonight. I'll take you along.
0: Fine. Oh, only remember, don't let her know I'm a detective.
1: I never think of you as a detective, Jim. To me, you're a scientist who sometimes dabbles a bit in criminology.
0: You know, I don't think you intended that as a compliment.
2: Well, what about me? Don't I get invited to the party?
0: Oh, I'm afraid not, Fern. Miss Austin thinks you're a reporter, remember?
1: Well, Jim, have you managed to talk with Miss Austin yet?
0: No, I haven't. That fellow Merkel over there is monopolizing her.
1: Who is he, Neil? Merkel? I don't know. Claire invited him, said he was an old friend. An importer, I think she said.
0: Merkel, never heard of him. Suppose we wander over and break up their little tête-à-tête, huh?
1: All right. But I sincerely hope your hunch is wrong, Jim.
0: So do I. Uh-oh, Merkel sees us coming.
1: Huh?
0: He's moving away.
1: Well, here's your opportunity, Jim. Oh, Claire.
2: Yes, Mr. Hayden?
1: Mr. Brandon is eager to have a chat with you about Australia. You know, he spent some time there himself.
2: Oh, really? What part of Australia, Mr. Brandon?
0: New South Wales, mostly. You come from Sydney, don't you?
2: Yes, that's right. Did you spend much time there?
0: No, I didn't. My travels took me farther inland. I was doing a little exploring.
2: I see.
0: You know, we Americans are always interested in the animals of Australia. The dodos, great auks, and wombats are fascinating.
2: Yes, they are. And don't forget the kangaroos. We're frightfully proud of those.
0: Yes, but as pets, the wombats are more amusing.
2: Aren't they, though?
0: I suppose you owned one.
2: Oh, yes, a darling one. I'm arranging to have it sent over here as soon as I get settled.
3: Oh, excuse me, Claire, but the Websters are leaving. I thought you'd like to speak to them.
2: Thank you, Mr. Merkel.
3: Not at all.
2: Excuse me, Mr. Brandon, Mr. Hayden.
1: Of course. Certainly, Clara. Well, Jim, as far as I could see, Miss Austin seemed to pass that examination all right.
0: On the contrary, Neil, that girl has been carefully coached, but she's never seen Australia.

0: Some party. You mean to tell me that's what the millionaires call having a good time?
1: I'm afraid you'll have to get used to it, Thelma.
0: I will not. As soon as I come into that money, Gus Merkel, I'm going away on a long vacation.
1: We'll talk about that later. Oh, that must be Coakley. Come in. Have all the servants gone to bed, Coakley?
2: Sure. I waited until the coast was clear.
1: Okay. Now, let's get down to business. First of all, what was that guy Brandon talking about tonight, Thelma?
0: Australia. He's traveled there.
1: What?
0: Ah, don't worry, Gus. I handled him all right. I let him do all the talking. I just followed suit with the generalities.
1: Okay. But steer clear of people like that until your coaching is over. Tomorrow, Thelma, you'll develop a headache and stay in your room all day.
0: Suits me.
1: Now, that brings us to the real Claire Austin. If everything goes without a hitch, we've got to get rid of her right after midnight tomorrow.
0: You should have done that first thing, Gus. Why are you waiting until the last minute to bump her off?
1: Because there's no point in hanging her murder around our necks until we're sure we pull this job off.
0: What's the difference? You might just as well be hanged for two murders as one.
1: Nobody calls Stanford's death murder. Even the paper he worked on called it an accident. I was plenty careful to make it look that way.
0: Well, who's going to take care of this Austin thing? And how?
1: Coakley, you know the plan. Get yourself up to the lodge tomorrow night and take care of it.
2: Not me, Gus. That's your job. I only agreed to finger this layout.
1: You'll do what I say, Coakley.
2: I tell you I won't do it. I can't, Gus. I knew her old man for 10 years.
1: This isn't the time to turn soft, Coakley. From here on in, I'm the boss and you take orders from me.
2: Not that order.
1: Oh, then maybe a good mussing up will change your mind.
0: Gus, not here.
1: Here and now. Either he does what I say or I'll lay him out flat. Take your choice, Coakley.
2: All right. Let me alone. I'll do it.
0: Gus, I'd feel safer about that Austin girl if you took care of her. Coakley might get cold feet at the last minute and gum up everything.
1: Yeah. Yes, I'll have to go with him, I guess, and see that he carries out his assignment.

0: Jim, don't think I'm not enjoying this lovely ride in the country, but...
1: But you're dying to know what we're doing out here, right, Fern?
0: Yes. Why did you stop at that gasoline station back there? You didn't buy any gas.
1: No, but I got some information.
0: Jim, please. What's going on?
1: Well, Fern, here's the way I have things figured out. Copley, the chauffeur, met the real Claire Austin at the boat. 3 hours later, he delivered the phony Claire Austin at her house in town.
0: Copley was the one who kidnapped Miss Austin then.
1: Oh, he had to have a hand in it. Probably set up the job for a gang. A thing like this would take some organizing.
0: But what makes you so sure he brought her way out here?
1: Neil Hayden had Copley's gas credit card checked for me. And the records show that Copley gassed up at that station back there 3 times within the last few weeks. The station attendant remembers him. Says Copley's car always turned off on this side road we're on now.
0: Oh, we're looking for the hideaway.
1: Yes. So keep your eyes peeled, Fern, because our time is running out.

0: Jim, it's past midnight. Maybe this isn't the house at all.
1: I'm sure it is, Vern. There are two husky fellows guarding the front driveway.
0: But how do you plan to get inside the house, Jim?
1: When the criminals arrive, I'll go right in with them as the Avenger.
0: But what if the criminals should call up the guards here and tell them to kill Claire?
1: They can't, Vern. There are no telephone wires leading into that house. They'll have to show up in person.
0: Oh, I'm getting nervous, Jim.
1: Now, Vern, we can get Miss Austin out of there in a matter of minutes if we follow our plan.
0: Well, let's go over it again, Jim. I'd never forgive myself if I bungle my end of it.
1: Well, you won't, Fern. Here's the way we'll manage it. The moment I get inside the house, I'll unlock this back window. Miss Austin will come out and join you here. Then you two make tracks through the woods to our car and head straight for town.
0: What about you, Jim?
1: I'll join you later. Inspector White and Neil Hayden will meet you in front of Miss Austin's house in town. They'll escort the real heiress inside to face the imposter. They've arrived. I'll go around and join them at the corner of the house as the Avenger.
0: Good luck, Jim.
2: Come on, Copley. Let's make short work of this. Wait a minute. What was that noise?
3: Well, sounded like one of the tires went flat.
2: I'll get out your flash and take a look. Got a lot of traveling to do in this car tonight.
3: Okay. Rear tires are all right. Now we'll look at the front ones. Yeah, the front ones are all right, too. Nothing wrong here.
2: You sure?
3: Sure.
2: Well, come on, then. Open the front door. All right, Copley. Go into the next room and get the Austin dame. Take the bracelets off her and see that there are no marks where she was fastened to the bed. And don't use the blackjack until we get her in the car.
3: Why not? It'd be easier.
2: I want those two guards outside to see her alive when she leaves here. The less they know, the safer we are. Go ahead and I'll bring her out.
3: All right.
4: Oh, come back.
3: Yes, Miss Austin. We've decided to take you away from here.
4: Where? Where are you taking me?
3: Hold still. I'll take these handcuffs off your hands and feet.
4: Well, that's a relief anyway.
5: Miss Austin, through that window, quickly.
3: Who's that? Who's in here?
5: It's the Avenger, Copley, and this is for you.
3: Oh.
5: Hurry, Miss Austin, through that window. Go with the young lady outside.
4: All right.
6: What's going on in there, Copley? Copley, can you...
7: What happened? Where's the girl? Copley!
5: He's out cold, Merkel. And here's something for you, too. From the Avenger.
7: Oh, oh.

0: it's a great success, Jim, even if it is a few days late.
1: Well, she can thank you for being alive to celebrate it, friend. You know, if you hadn't noticed Thelma's fingernails, we might never have discovered she was an imposter.
0: Oh, Jim, you're just flattering me.
1: No.
0: The fingernails weren't the only clue you had. What really convinced you that Thelma wasn't Claire?
1: She failed on the examination I gave her about Australia.
0: How?
1: Well, aside from not knowing that the dodo has been extinct since the 17th century, she said she had a wombat for a pet and was bringing it here.
0: Well, a wombat's a small bear, isn't it?
1: Mm-hmm, that's right. But even an Australian school child knows that the wombat can't exist outside the Australian continent.
0: Oh, what a shame. It sounds like a nice pet.
1: Wrong again, Miss Collier. The wombat sleeps all day and wanders forth at night in search of food. Now, hardly the general conception of a pet, don't you think?
0: All right, teacher. Did the real Claire Austin pass that test?
1: With flying colors. And I'm sure if you really want a wombat for a pet, she'll order one stuffed and sent over by a special plane.
0: Oh, come on, Jim. Let's dance.

0: All characters, names, places, and plots used in the Avenger program are fictitious. Any similarity to persons living or dead is purely coincidental.
1: This is a thought. A thought. A thought. Remember, listen for another adventure of...
0: The Avenger.
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Once again, the keeper of the book has opened the ponderous door to the secret vault, wherein is kept the great sealed book, in which is recorded all the secrets and mysteries of mankind through the ages. Here are tales of every kind, tales of murder, of madness, of dark deeds, strange and terrible beyond all belief. Keeper of the book, I would know what tale we tell this time. Open the great book and let us read. Slowly, the great book opens. One by one, the keeper of the book turns the pages and stops. Ah, the strange story of a man who rose from a watery grave to accuse the living of his murder. A tale titled, You Only Die Once.

0: Here is the tale you only die once, as it is written in the pages of the sealed book. The story begins some years ago in the beautiful Winthrop mansion on the Hudson River. It is early evening, and John Winthrop, just home from the city, enters the drawing room to find his wife, Vivian, reading a telegram.
1: Good evening, darling. Who's the telegram from?
2: Oh, John, it's from my brother, Jerry. He's arriving tonight from Los Angeles. His train gets into Grand Central at 10 o'clock.
1: Well, that's fine. I'm very anxious to meet your brother, darling.
2: Oh, John, you'll love him. Jerry's a grand person.
1: I'm sure he is, Vivian, if he's anything like his sister.
2: Oh, for that, you deserve a kiss. Oh, John, I'm so excited about Jerry's visit.
1: Well, if having Jerry here makes you so happy, we'll have to make his stay a permanent one. Come on, darling, let's go to dinner.

0: Mr. Norton is here, sir.
1: Hello, Jerry. Come in. I'm John, your brother-in-law.
2: Hello, John.
3: Jerry. Oh, Jerry. Oh, it's so good to see you again.
1: Well, stand back and let me look at the bride. Vivian, I've never seen you looking so beautiful.
3: Now, John, you know why I'm so fond of Jerry. Oh, Jerry, dear. What suddenly made you decide to come east? You said nothing about it in your last letter.
1: Well, you know your brother. Always making quick decisions. I gave up my position in Los Angeles to come east. I intend to settle down and find a job in New York.
3: In New York?
1: Mm-hmm.
3: Oh, Jerry, that's wonderful. John, did you hear that?
2: Yes, darling. And I think it's a fine idea. As I recall, Jerry, Vivian said you were an executive.
3: That's right.
2: Well, then, I think I've got you a position.
1: You mean you know of an opening? Or with whom?
2: Myself.
1: You?
2: Yes. For the past week or so, I've been contemplating hiring an assistant. My doctor told me I was overworking and needed one.
1: Well, there's nothing seriously wrong with you, I hope.
2: No, no. Just that my heart acts up a bit now and then when I've been working too hard. Well, what do you say, Jerry? Will you accept the position?
1: All right, John. And I'll do my best to be of real assistance to you.
3: No, you don't know how happy this all makes me. John, do you think Jerry might come here and live with us?
2: I think that's an excellent idea, if Jerry is agreeable.
1: Well, there's nothing I'd rather do, but... Well, are you sure I won't be in the way?
3: Oh, Jerry, of course not. John and I would love to have you live with us.
2: Of course we would.
1: All right, then. Thank you both very much.
2: Good, then it's all settled. Well, I must be off to bed. It's almost midnight, and I promised my doctor I'd be in bed every night by 11.
3: I'll be up shortly, John.
2: Oh, take your time, Vivian. I'm sure you two have a good deal to talk over. Good night, Jerry.
1: Good night, John. Well, sis, how have you been?
4: Oh, darling, if you only knew how much I've missed you these past months. Well, aren't you even going to kiss me?
1: Of course, darling.
4: Oh, darling, I've waited a long time for that. Seems years.
1: It's only been 6 months. How have you been doing, darling?
4: Not bad. Not bad at all. See this diamond bracelet? It was my wedding present from John.
1: What else have you gotten?
4: 2 other bracelets, a necklace, and 4 rings.
1: What's it all worth?
4: Amounts to a little over $100,000.
1: Not bad, considering you've only been married 3 months.
4: How much longer will I have to go on keeping up the act, though, Jerry?
1: Never give up a gold mine until it's played out. And unless I miss my guess, John is still good for plenty more.
4: He's a very rich man.
1: Exactly. So you and I are staying here until we've worked, John, for every cent you can get. And when the time is ripe, you'll sue for a divorce and a big cash settlement.
5: A few months went by. Months in which John Winthrop found himself increasingly happy. Vivian was all that he'd ever dreamed of in a wife. And Jerry, as his business assistant, was invaluable. In his happiness, John lavished gifts on his wife and paid Jerry an exceedingly handsome salary. The three lived in complete harmony until one night late in September...
3: Is that you, Jerry?
2: Yes.
1: How are you, sis?
3: In seventh heaven. Jerry, why didn't you tell me John was leaving for Chicago tomorrow morning?
1: Well, he didn't make up his mind until late this afternoon at the office. Where is he now?
3: He's looking high and low for some papers in a brown envelope.
1: Oh, it must be the Anderson papers he wants. I have them right here in this briefcase. Say, where is he? I'll give them to him.
3: He's up in your room.
1: Up in my room?
3: Yes, when he couldn't find the papers in the study, he went upstairs to see if they were in your desk.
1: In my desk?
3: Yes. Jerry, is anything wrong?
1: I don't know. Let me see. Did I lock my desk this morning before I left for the office, or didn't I?
3: What difference does it make?
1: What difference does it make? Makes all the difference in the world. If he should...
2: You seem to be quite upset, Jerry. Is it because you were afraid I found your desk unlocked, that I might come across these?
1: So, you found them, huh?
2: Yes.
3: What do you have there, John?
2: Merely some newspaper clippings, Vivian. Allow me to read you a couple. The first one is dated 5 years ago, and it's from a New Orleans paper. Underneath a picture of Jerry and you, it reads, Mr. and Mrs. Philip Gordon, arrested for $10,000 jewelry theft at Mardi Gras party.
3: Where did you get that clipping?
2: I found it, along with several others in Jerry's, or should I say Philip's desk.
3: Oh.
2: Allow me to read you another clipping.
6: Mr. and Mrs. Philip Gordon, who pleaded guilty to the $10,000 Mardi Gras jewel theft, were today sentenced to prison by Judge Sawyer. Philip Gordon received a sentence of 3 to 5...
3: I don't want to hear any more. Stop it. Do you hear?
6: It was very clever of you two to pretend to be brother and sister when actually you were man and wife. No doubt sometime in the future, Vivian was to divorce me and receive a handsome cash settlement.
1: Yes, that's right. We had planned that. But our plans seem to have been spoiled. What do you intend doing?
6: I'm not going to Chicago tomorrow morning. Instead, I'm going to see my attorney and prosecute you both to the full extent of the law.
1: Oh, I wouldn't do that if I were
3: you. Yes, John, think of your reputation and your family name. They'd be dragged in the mud if this ever came out. You wouldn't want to see that happen, would you?
6: You think you can blackmail me into silence, don't you? No, you're wrong. Come what may, I'm going to see to it that you're both punished.
3: Jerry, he seems ill.
1: Yes, he does, doesn't he?
6: I'm perfectly all right. I think we've said everything that's to be said. I'm through with words now. First thing in the morning, I'm going to see my attorney and have you both exposed. You're going to learn you made a fool of the wrong man.

0: And now to continue the story, you only die once, as it is written in the sealed book. After John had gone to bed, Jerry silently paced up and down the drawing room, trying to figure a way out of their dilemma. Vivian watched him anxiously, her face pale and drawn.
1: If John goes to his attorney in the morning, it'll mean stiff prison sentences for the two of us. You can be sure of that.
2: Jerry, I couldn't stand going to prison again. To be separated from you. If they send me to prison, I'll die.
1: You know how I feel, darling. The same way. There's only one way out.
2: One way out?
1: Yes. We must see to it that John doesn't go to his attorney in the morning.
2: Jerry, you don't mean... Oh, no, Jerry, no.
1: We don't get rid of him, it'll mean prison. You prefer that?
2: Oh, no, no, but I'm so afraid.
1: There's nothing to be afraid of. I have a scheme that can't miss if we play our cards right.
2: Are you sure?
1: Positive. The best thing about it is its simplicity.
2: What is this scheme of yours?
1: John's gun is in that desk over there. I'll use it to get rid of him. Once that's done, you and I will carry him down to the boathouse.
2: To the boathouse?
1: Yes. There I'll fasten some weights securely to the body. Then we'll take him out in the launch to the deepest part of the river and drop him in. The weights will take him to the bottom and keep him there.
2: But, Jerry, in a few days they'll start looking for him. They'll drag the river.
1: They'll start looking for him, but they won't drag the river. For as far as the police are concerned, John will have gone to Chicago.
2: But how are you going to make them believe that?
1: It's very simple. I have here John's ticket on the 6:30 train tomorrow morning for Chicago. After we've disposed of the body, you'll drive me to Grand Central Station, where I'll board the train as John Winthrop.
2: Oh, but Jerry, you could never pass as John. You're so much younger.
1: Nonsense. John and I are about the same height and build. If I were to wear John's glasses and a false mustache, in the early morning light, no one would notice the difference.
2: You wouldn't actually go to Chicago, would you?
1: Of course not. After I'd made sure that I was seen by the conductor and the porter at the station, I'd secretly slip off the train at the first stop.
2: Oh, I see.
1: A few days later, we'd notify the police that John had gone to Chicago, and we were worried as we hadn't heard from him. They'd naturally check to see if he'd taken the train. The conductor and porter would satisfy them on that score. The police would begin a nationwide search.
2: But, darling, they'll ask questions, hundreds of questions.
1: All we have to say is that you drove John to Grand Central Station and watched him leave on the train to Chicago. Stick to that story and we're safe, do you understand?
2: Oh, yes, Jerry.
1: Remember, that's all you know. John got the 6:30 train for Chicago, and that was the last you saw of him.
2: All right, darling. I won't slip up.
1: That's the spirit. Now, it's just 11 o'clock. We'll wait 2 hours to give John a chance to fall asleep. At 1 o'clock, we'll go up to his room and do what must be done.

0: You all set, Vivian?
1: Yes.
0: I'll open the door. Quiet now.
1: He's sound asleep.
0: Yes. Just hold that flashlight steady.
1: Oh, hurry, darling, hurry.
0: Steady, Vivian. Quiet. It's all over.
1: Jerry, is he dead?
0: Yes. He never knew what happened.
1: Why, I'm glad he didn't wake up. I'm so glad he was sound asleep.
0: Now, you pick him up by the feet while I get him under the shoulders. The next stop for John is the boathouse.

0: the deepest, just about 50 yards from here, Jerry.
1: Then that's the place for us. Cut the motor when we reach it.
0: We're just about there, Jerry. I'll cut the engine and we'll drift the rest of the way.
1: You'll have to give me a hand with him, Vivian. With these weights around him, he's quite heavy.
0: All right. What do you want me to do?
1: You take his feet while I take him by the shoulders. When I give the word, we'll both lift and toss him over the side. You ready?
0: Yes.
1: Then lift.
0: Oh, Jerry, he's so heavy.
1: Just a little more. That's it. Now, I drop him. Well, darling, that's the last of Mr. John Winthrop. Now we'd better be getting back to shore. There's still quite a bit that remains to be done.
0: Keep your hat pulled down and your collar up, Jerry.
1: Right. Pardon me, conductor, but can you tell me where my compartment is? The name is Winthrop. John Winthrop.
2: You have your ticket, Mr. Winthrop?
1: You have it, don't you, darling?
0: Oh, yes, here it is, conductor.
2: Let's see. Car 3476. That's this car right here. If you just go aboard, the porter will show you to your compartment.
1: Thank you, conductor.
2: That's quite all right, Mr. Winthrop.
1: I think we can count on him to remember I got on this train.
0: I'll pick you up at the 125th Street station.
1: Right. I'll wait here till you arrive.
0: Goodbye, John. Take care of yourself.
3: I will, Vivian. I'll phone you tomorrow night from Chicago.

0: There I am, Jerry.
1: Come on, let's get in the car and away from here.
0: All right. Did everything go all right?
1: Perfectly. After the train pulled out of Grand Central, I had the porter show me to my compartment. I told him I hadn't slept for 24 hours, and I didn't want to be disturbed until we reached Chicago.
0: You didn't forget to give him a tip, did you?
1: No. I gave him a $5 tip, just as we'd planned. Don't worry, that porter will remember me.
0: Good. You're certain no one saw you slip off the train just now?
1: Well, I'm positive. I took off my disguise before I left the compartment. Everything's working out just as I planned. Now, all we have to do is sit tight for a few days. Then wire the men in Chicago who had appointments with John. When they tell us that John never kept his appointments, we'll get in touch with the police. And with tears in your eyes, you'll beg the police to find your missing husband.

0: And now to continue the story, you only die once, as it is written in the sealed book. Following Jerry's plan, 2 days after John's death, Vivian notified the police that her husband was missing. Shortly afterwards, she was called on by Lieutenant Richards of the Missing Persons Bureau.
1: You say, Mrs. Winthrop, the last you saw of your husband was when he boarded the train for Chicago?
2: Yes, Lieutenant. I waved to him as the train pulled out of the station. That was the last time I saw him.
0: A week passed, and then two. But the police found no trace of John Winthrop. It was as though he had vanished off the face of the earth after he had boarded the train for Chicago. The noted financier was reported seen in half a dozen cities all over the country, but each report turned out to be false. The newspapers played up the strange disappearance of John Winthrop, but after he had been missing a week, the story lost its interest for the public and was quickly forgotten. When 2 weeks had passed, Jerry took Vivian, who was on the verge of a nervous breakdown, away for a rest. Making no secret of their destination, they went to John's Mountain Lodge, high in the Adirondacks.
3: Would you like a cocktail, Vivian?
2: Yes, Jerry. Oh, darling, isn't it wonderful being up here, just the two of us?
3: It lacks only one thing to be perfect, music. Let there be music and let the wine flow freely.
2: I'll turn on the radio.
3: Here's looking at you, baby.
2: And here's to our good luck. May we always have it.
3: Oh, we're sitting pretty. Someday the police are going to give up looking for John, and then you're going to become a very, very wealthy widow.
2: You really think so, Jerry?
3: Of course. Naturally, it'll take time, but...
4: We interrupt this program to bring you a special news report. At 10:35 this morning, New York Harbor Police found the body of the missing financier, John Winthrop, in the Hudson River off 54th Street. The dead man had been shot in the head, and the police believe he was murdered. They are looking for his wife, Mrs. Vivian Winthrop, and Jerome Norton, her brother, for questioning. For further details, listen in on our regular news period at...
2: Jerry, how could they have found him? How could they?
3: I tied those weights securely. But somehow the body must have slipped out of the ropes and come to the surface.
2: Jerry, what are we going to do? You heard what that announcer said. The police are looking for us.
3: Yes, I know. Once they take our fingerprints, it'll be the end. They'll learn about New Orleans and that we aren't brother and sister.
2: Well, Jerry, we just can't stay here. We've got to run for it before they catch us.
3: Run? Where can we run to?
2: Oh, I don't know. Mexico, South America, any place. We have my jewels. They're worth over $100,000.
3: Yes, but what good are they? What we need is cash, and all I have with me is $300. We don't dare go to your bank. They pick us up immediately.
2: Oh, I'm sure that someplace we'll be able to sell my jewelry. I'll pack my things at once.
3: Vivian, there's no sense in running away. How far do you think we'd get? The police are probably on their way here already.
2: Jerry, what's wrong with you? We've got to run away. There's no other way out.
3: There is another way out. If we're willing to take it.
2: What way is that?
3: The easiest and simplest way out of all troubles, darling.
2: Suicide? Oh, no, Jerry, no.
3: Would you rather go to the chair? Or even worse, be sentenced to life imprisonment?
2: Life imprisonment? Oh, no, I couldn't stand this.
3: Don't you see, darling, we have no choice. We're gamblers who played for high stakes and lost.
2: Oh, Jerry, I'm afraid. I'm so afraid.
3: It's better than rotting behind bars for the rest of our lives. Don't you agree with me, darling?
2: I know you're right, Jerry, but I don't want to die. I want to live.
3: So do I, Vivian, but... Do you hear sirens?
2: Jerry, the police. They're here already.
3: Yes. A police car and two motorcycle police are coming up the road. They'll be here in a minute or two.
2: Oh, Jerry, what are we going to do?
3: We have the choice of going back with them and standing trial for murder, or the other. You know what my choice is.
2: How are you going to do it?
3: Poison tablets. I have them here. I've carried them a long time against just such a moment as this.
2: Will we suffer much?
3: No, darling. A moment or two, then it will be all over. The police are almost here. We haven't much time.
2: All right, Jerry.
3: And now you're being the good loser that I always knew you were. Here's a tablet for you, darling. And one for me.
2: Will one be enough?
3: Yes, more than enough. Don't be afraid, Vivian. Do it quickly without thinking about it. Here, I'll take mine first. Now, you take yours.
2: All right, Jerry.
3: That's it. There, that wasn't so hard, was it?
2: No.
3: Well, darling, they're here. But nothing they can do or say can matter to us anymore. We've beaten them, do you understand? They can't touch us.
2: Yes, Jerry.
3: I'll let them in now. Hello, Lieutenant. Come in, come in. You remember Mrs. Winthrop, don't you?
1: You can stop the acting, Norton, or should I say Gordon. We know who you and Mrs. Winthrop are.
3: Oh, so you've already found out, huh?
1: Yes. We did some fast checking this morning after Winthrop's body was fished out of the harbor. I'm going to have to take you both back to headquarters.
2: I'm afraid you're a little late, Lieutenant.
1: A little late?
3: Yes. You see, a minute or so before you arrived, my wife and I took poison tablets.
1: What?
3: In a very little while, we'll both be well out of your reach.
1: Grogan, get the first aid kit from the squad car.
5: Yes, sir.
3: You're wasting your time, Lieutenant. You're never going to send us to prison for John Winthrop's murder.
1: Murder? We don't want you for Winthrop's murder.
2: You don't want us for John's murder?
1: No, for the simple reason he wasn't murdered.
3: What are you saying? I shot and killed him myself.
1: You only think you did. An autopsy this morning showed that John Winthrop died of heart failure. All you did was put a bullet into a corpse about an hour later.
3: You mean he was already dead? Dead when I shot him?
1: Yes, that's right.
3: Lieutenant, help us. Don't let us.
2: Jerry, I can't breathe. Help me.
3: Lieutenant, don't let us die. Save us.
5: Lieutenant, get the first aid kit.
1: It's too late, Grogan.
5: You mean they're dead?
1: Yes. The chief only wanted them for questioning, but if ever two people deserved to die, they did. There was murder in their hearts. Yet I'll be doggone if the law would have been able to do anything to them. We couldn't have held them for murder.
6: Yeah, that's right. It would have been hard to make a charge of bigamy, Stick, with Winthrop dead.
1: I guess about the only thing we could have held them for was mutilation and illegal transportation of a corpse. Yes, sir. Justice sure has a strange way of working itself out.
0: And so ends the tale. You only die once. As it is written in the sealed book. The uncanny hand of fate reached out for the two who had ruthlessly planned the death of an innocent man and doomed them to die through their own actions.

And now, keeper of the book, before you close the great volume, show us the tale we tell next time. This one. Ah, yes. A weird and magic tale of a strange life and an even stranger death. And of a murder terrible beyond all belief.

0: Be sure to be with us again next time when the sound of the great gong heralds another strange and exciting tale from The Sealed Book. The Sealed Book, produced and directed by Jock McGregor, is written by Bob Arthur and David Cogan.
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3: The Broadcasting Company presents Lights Out, a summer revival of some of the best stories in the series, which many of our listeners will remember. Tonight's story, the fifth in the current series, is called The Revenge of India. Lights out. Everybody. This is the witching hour. It is the hour when dogs howl and evil is let loose on a sleeping world. Sit in the dark now and listen to

0: I assure you, it's not a lot of tosh, guys. When you've been in India as long as I have...
1: Yes, quite, sir. But I've yet to see anything supernatural, you know.
0: You stay here long enough, and you'll see a jolly lot of it.
1: Oh, come now, sir. I've read Kipling and Talbot Mundy, you know, sir. Now, but all I can say is they've a fine imagination, each of them. But things, all this magic stuff and so on, they don't happen, really.
0: You must meet Trevison sometime, Bryce.
1: I should like to.
2: Oh, I'm sorry, for the love of Allah.

0: about Ismail Khan, sir.
1: Really?
0: No. He unfortunately met death a week ago. A Martini Henry slug right between his eyes. Beastly mess, too, if you ask me.
1: And where did you get a Martini Henry, Leslie?
0: The beggar man that shot Ismail Khan took it away from a thief and gentleman he met one night up in the hills, you know.
2: Did you shoot Ismail Khan, Major Trevison?
0: I thought I said a certain beggar man shot him, Mr. Bryce.
2: Yes.
0: So, as I was saying, I'm sorry to have barged in on you as I did, complete with musical comedy costume and all. But there are chaps lurking about that would be delighted to snaffle Trevison, you know.
2: I'm sorry, sir, but just how did you get in here? There are two sentries to pass.
0: They didn't see me, Mr. Bryce.
2: They didn't? Oh, but I say, they're both sepoys out of that place, thieves, you know. Soldiers.
1: Mr. Bryce, Major Trevison has said that they did not see him. I think it would be a good idea if you took his word for him.
2: But it's impossible. Will you forgive me, sir?
0: There's a scorpion alongside your foot, Mr. Bryce.
2: What? The devil. Beastly thing. Now, how could a scorpion?
0: Have a look at what you've trod on, Mr. Bryce.
2: Yes. My watch. Why, where did the scorpion...
0: You must be more careful in mistaking your watch for a scorpion. Bad mistake, you know?
2: But I saw a scorpion. I saw the ruddy thing.
1: Quite, Mr. Bryce. And the sentries did not see Major Trevison.
2: Well, right there.
1: Pop along. There's a good chat, Bryce. Trevison and I have things to discuss.
2: Yes, sir. Perhaps it isn't all tossed at that.
1: Rum chap. Just out, you know. Got a lot to learn.
0: Yes, quite.
1: So, Ismail Khan has gone to his reward.
0: If any, yes. And now, sir, I should like to apply for a month's leave.
1: Delighted, Leslie. You've earned it, if any man has. Going to do some shooting?
0: Perhaps, sir. It's on account of that cablegram you've got lying down your desk.
1: Cablegram? Forget, I'd forgotten about it. It came for you this morning. Here.
0: No need to open it, sir. I know what's in it.
1: You know? Oh.
0: It's about Basil, my brother.
1: Oh, but my dear boy, how could you?
0: He's dead, Colonel Henderson. And I've got to go to America to see certain people of Basset, you know.

0: Thou art my father and my mother, Sahib. I welcome thee home.
1: Rajah Singh, it's good to see you.
0: I have made ready a whiskey soda of great strength.
1: Good man.
0: And was the hunting good, Sahib?
1: Ismail Khan lies dead.
0: May jackals rend his body and afflict his soul. How died he, Sahib?
1: By a Martini Henry slug between the eyes, Jai Singh.
0: And thy hand sped the bullet, Sahib?
1: The slightly unclean hand of Ali the Beggarman sped the bullet, my friend.
0: Thou didst not call upon me, Sahib.
1: There was no need, Jai Singh.
0: In my youth, I knew this Ismail Khan. He was a man of many wickednesses. Now he has gone away. This good Sahib. Will Sahib have his bath now?
1: Yes, a bath and fresh linen, and then we have to pack.
0: The bath is ready.
1: Good. Bring another whiskey soda in too, Jersing.
0: It is already awaiting thee, Sahib.
1: Right. Well, shove these rags into the dustbin, will you, then?
0: Ah, my master.
1: Fresh water.
0: I will dress thy hair, Sahib, when the bath is done, and shave thee also. It is not fitting that Trevison of the police shall wear a beard like unto a Sikh.
1: I should be glad if I rated it, Jai Singh, but being British...
0: Being British, there are certain things, Sahib, that may not be done. Did this Sahib say we are to go away from this place?
1: I am going away, Jai Singh, yes.
0: And I, thy servant?
1: You are to stay here.
0: I hear and obey. But hast thou taken thought that I am...

0: vehicle as a gun bearer, Sahib, for the shooting?
1: Yes. But there's to be no shooting, you see, dear thing.
0: It is perhaps hidden from thy servant, then.
1: You knew about my brother?
0: I did not wish to speak, Sahib.
1: You knew, though?
0: It was not hidden from me, Sahib.
1: They crushed his head, my friend.
0: It was revealed to me, and I took thought how to avenge the brother of my master. If so be my master return not from the hills.
1: Good man, dear thing.
0: I have learned the manner of using the kukri, the curved razor knife of Johnny Gurkha, Sahib.
1: Nay, it is not so written. It is my blood feud, and I must go.
0: Sahib goes away to America?
1: To America. Hand me the towel, dear thing, will you?
0: Here it is, master. My bags are already packed, Sahib.
1: Eh?
0: For I took thought to myself, Sahib, how thou wouldst do when the news was given unto thee. And I said, the Sahib will do thus and so. And so the bags are packed.
1: Good. That's better than I hoped. I'm leaving tonight.
0: And I go not with thee.
1: No. No, it's a job for me, and I'm afraid you'll be recognized, dear thing. But,
0: Your robe, master.
1: Oh, thank you.
0: If master hath need of dear thing, he has but to speak the word.
1: Quite. Then go and do thus for me. I will go by airplane to Baghdad and on to London. Then a swift ship to New York, an airplane to Chicago. And there?
0: Thou wilt not take me, Sahib.
1: No, old friend. I think this is a job for me alone.
0: In my youth, Sahib, as Rizal Darab answers...
1: No, dear thing. You go and arrange the bookings for me, and if I need you, I'll let you know. Now, my address will be in care of my friend Norman Gregg in Chicago. You could cable me.
0: Let us forget, my master. Is not thought swifter than the cable?
1: But, surely, Captain, you have some idea of where I might find this Monk Perone.
2: Unfortunately, Major Trevithan, we haven't.
1: You do know of him, though, don't you?
2: Yes. We'd like to know more. We're reasonably sure he's either behind or took part in at least 3 gang killings in the last 3 years.
1: But you lack proof. Is that it?
2: It isn't always easy.
1: I see. And what I've told you wouldn't be considered legal evidence.
2: I'm afraid not, Major Trevithan. You won't mind my saying it, I know. Frankly, it seems a little fantastic to me that you in India could know exactly who murdered your brother when we right here on the ground haven't a trace of the evidence.
1: I know, Captain. The police are confined to more orthodox methods. But could you even give me a lead as to where I might find some of these men?
2: Well, some of them used to hang around Mike's bar down on South State Street.
1: Do you know where that is?
2: Yes, I'll have the man at the desk outside give you the address.
1: Good. I might visit the place. And perhaps if I went down there and made a pretense of drinking just a bit too much, I might be able to flush out something.
2: I warn you. Please be careful, Major Trevithan.
1: Don't worry about me. Monk Peroni is a gentleman who needs to do a little work.

0: Is that so? Just lead me to this monk, Tony. Just lead me to him is all I ask.
1: Hey, I think you got about enough to drink there, buddy.
0: I haven't either. Give me more whiskey. Whiskey! I'm going to find this monk, Tony. I'll knock him down.
1: I wouldn't talk so free and easy if I was you, buddy.
0: Now listen. Quiet! Give me more whiskey. Monk Peroni did my brother in. I'll find him and... more whiskey. Listen. Do you know where I can find Monk Peroni? I'll find him and knock his head right off his shoulder.
2: Yes, sir. Yeah, that's the guy. You can hear him a mile off.
1: Englishman, huh?
2: Yeah. You remember that young English guy that was kind of slumming down here a couple, 3 weeks ago, and he made a crack when Monk poked Lucille in the snoot?
1: The young English guy?
2: Yeah. Monk took a swipe at him with the brass knot and caved in his head, so he croaked.
1: Yeah, I try to remember.
2: You wanna? He had a lot of bucks on him, and Monk went and split up the bucks with all of them.
1: Oh, yeah, I remember. An Englishman, yeah.
2: Well, this land here is brother, see? And he's come over here from dear old London to make it out, come out even, see? So he talks too much, see? And that's why Monk sent you down here to give me a lift with him.
1: But what are we going to do, bump him?
2: No. I think Monk's going to give him a talking to or something and then set him down on a running board of the car and stretch his legs out.
1: Stretch his legs out? What for?
2: And I'll use a crowbar on him, above and below the knee, see?
1: Yeah.
2: And we leave him there to think it over. With maybe a busted jaw for good measure. So he won't go around howling out Monk's name so much, see?
1: Oh, yeah, I get it.
3: I've got my sister, I've blocked
2: him. Hey, listen, he's talking again.
1: Yeah, shall I go slap him down?
2: No, just take it easy. Come on, we'll ankle over there by him.
1: Yeah, and then I'll bust him.
2: You don't do nothing till I tell you, see?
1: Oh, yeah.
2: All right, come on, Jay.
3: The cow, that's what he is. Low down yellow cow. Runs like a yellow dog, that's what he does.
2: Hey, look, bud.
3: Yes.
2: It ain't healthy to keep cracking about the monk around this here place, and you've been doing it a long time now.
4: Who are you?
2: Just a guy that don't want to see you making a sap of yourself, see?
4: You know, Monk Peroni? You killed my brother.
2: Listen, bud. Come on in the back room with me a minute, and I'll tell you something.
4: What do you want to tell me?
2: Come on, and I'll tell you. Too crowded out here, see?
4: About Monk Peroni?
2: Yeah, about Monk Peroni. Come on. Here, Mike, take hold of his arm.
1: Yeah, sure. Come on, bud.
4: Do you know him, mister? Do you know this coward, Monk Peroni?
2: Open the door, Mike.
1: Yeah, sure.
2: Sure, I know him, bud. All right, one, bud.

0: Hey, should I drag him in, Dodo?
1: Yeah, hurry up.
0: Yeah.
1: He's from there in the Davenport.
0: Hey, he's heavy in my stock.
1: Too many cigarettes.
0: Yeah, I think so.
2: Hey, there he is.
3: Now, what do we do?
1: Sit down. Muck will be here pretty soon.
3: Hey, we gotta stay here.
1: We gotta stay here, yeah.
3: Why don't we give him the works now and we won't have to wait?
1: Muck said to wait. See if there's anything to drink in the cupboard there.
3: Okay, wait.
0: Yeah, here's a bottle.
1: Now bring it here.
3: Okay. Hey, there ain't much in it.
1: It'll be all right, Jimmy.
3: Say, now, wait, give me some.
1: After me comes you. Yeah.
3: Here, thanks, Sutter.
1: Don't mention it. Hey, are you sure you didn't bust this gimmick skull?
3: Sure, I just hit him.
1: He ain't breathing very
3: tight. Ah, you'll be all right.
1: I sure hope so. For your sake.
3: He'll be all right. Hey, who's that?
1: Shut up, I'll... Yeah, who was it?
4: That you, Donald?
1: No, it's the fish. Open the door.
3: Yeah.
4: Oh, yeah. Have you got that Englishman yet, Donald?
1: What do you think we was up here for?
5: The boss wants to see him.
1: Where is he, downstairs?
5: No, he says to bring him to the place out in Rogers Park.
1: No kidding.
5: Oh, listen, I should spend my time kidding you. Come on, he said be there by 11.
1: What am I supposed to do, carry him on my hump?
5: No, I got a car downstairs.
1: Oh. Well, pick up the limey, Mike.
3: Listen, all I do is carry guys around.
1: Pick him up and shut up or I'll bend your noggin for you.
3: All right. I don't see goodbye.
1: You ain't supposed to see nothing.
5: Where's the heat, fish? Outside, come on.
1: Come on, Mike.
3: Yeah.
1: This was a pipe, fish. He's lit up like a new saloon, and I give Mike the office, and it's all over.
5: Well, come on, let's get going.
1: You got a nice car that time, fish.
5: Yeah, it's all right, ain't it?
0: Yeah, put him in the back.
5: Yeah, and hurry up.
0: Well, somebody open the door.
5: All right. Yeah, get aboard.
0: Okay.
5: Is he all right?
1: He all right, Mike?
3: I guess so.
1: Let's go.
5: How do you like this buggy, lad?
1: All right. Where'd you get it?
5: I found it.
1: Right.
5: I guess the boss is kind of anxious to get his hooks in this Englishman.
1: Yeah, I guess so.
3: Yeah, he shot up his bazoo too much.
1: Yeah. He come through yet, Mike?
3: Yeah. When I clout him, they stay clouted.
6: Jiasing, Jiasing, I call thee Jiasing.
7: Acha Sahib, I hear thy voice.
6: Oh, Jiasing, hear me. I am in the hands of the Deosity.
7: I see thee, my master.
6: I am bound and in a motor car. They take me to their master.
7: I am with thee, my master. Why didst thou wait to call me?
6: I had called thee before this, Jiasing. Say that I was struck from behind whilst I played the foolish drunkard to lure them to me. It is only a moment since I recovered.
7: Dost thou know thy destination, master?
6: I know it not. Remain thou with me, or it may be that I shall learn.
7: Acha Sahib.
1: Well night, ain't it?
5: Yeah.
1: Look at the moon on the lake.
5: What about the moon on the lake?
1: It's nice.
5: Oh,
3: hey, yeah. Where are we going? That place on Modern Avenue?
1: Yeah.
3: You know, it's funny. I got his sister living next door, 1343.
5: Oh, is that so?
3: Yeah. I should go sleep there when we get done. We won't have to go back downtown.
1: We ain't liable to stay there at the place. The boss will want to take him out somewhere in the car, like I said.
5: I wouldn't talk so much if I was you, sort of.
1: Oh, yeah? Who's going to say anything?
5: Oh, anybody might. You know, the Englishman.
3: Ah, he's still out like I like.
6: Jiasing.
7: I see thee, Sahib.
6: Hast thou heard?
7: I have heard, my master.
6: It is well.
7: I see thee now as thy conveyance passeth beside a great body of water. I did also hear of thy destination. It is in the city of Chicago.
6: Even so. Now hark ye, Jiasing.
7: Acha Sahib.
6: The time for vengeance is near to hand. Go thou and find Moti Gunj of the bazaar and old Lali the fakir, and there await my word.
7: Hearing and obeying, Lord.
1: What are they on the corner?
5: Nuts. Well, nuts of the squad car.
1: Well, I'll just unbust the old heater, though, kind of.
5: Hey, keep that heater where it belongs.
1: Hey, now listen.
5: They ain't going to bother us.
1: Well,
5: all right. You see, they're going...
3: Hey, this is the place, ain't it?
5: Huh? Oh, yeah, I was going right past.
1: Now get as close to that door as you can.
5: Hey, who's driving this heat? Me or you?
1: Okay, Barney, old feel. I was just telling you. Go ahead, Mike, grab the gun.
5: All right, go ahead and open the door, sort of. Here's the keys.
1: Oh. Now, don't pump them too much.
3: I won't open the elevator. Third floor,
1: isn't it? I'll run it.
3: Okay. Beach coming up.
1: Yeah, he's going to put the car in the alley, I guess.
3: Oh, yeah.
1: I'll be glad when the boss gets here. I don't like galloping all over town with guys like this.
3: Yeah.
1: Now, let me out and I'll open the door.
3: Okay. Put him on the couch.
1: I get on.
3: Yeah.
1: Hey, you must have stopped him awful hard. He's still out.
3: Yeah, sure. When I
1: stop. Stay socked. I know. Come on, let's go and sit down. I'm tired.
3: You're tired.
1: Ha! Not sit down.
6: Dear thing.
7: I am with thee, master.
6: Art thou with Moti Gunje and old Lali?
7: As thou sayest, even so, Sahib.
6: Good. Let old Lali now bring forth his snakes.
7: Snakes, master?
6: Aye, so. Many serpents. Fetch the hooded cobras and the kerites. Assemble them all in the place where thou art. And haste now.
7: Even as thou dost speak, so shall it be done, master. O Moti Gunj, O Lali.
6: It is good. No more now.
1: I think our little playmate's coming, too.
3: Yeah.
1: Just lay still, buddy, and nothing will happen to you. Now.
5: Where am I?
3: You're in good hands, bud. Just lay still if you don't want another clout in the snuggle.
5: Who are you?
1: Shut him up, Mike.
3: Yeah. Listen, pal, I'm gonna... Hey, what are you looking at? Hey, what are you looking at, I said? Who is it?
1: Let him in, Mike.
3: Yeah. Looking at me, just trying to stare me down.
1: Hey, what are you mumbling about?
3: I'm trying to... Looking at me funny.
1: Are you nuts?
2: Step down at me or I'll...
1: Hey, is everybody around here nutty?
2: Well, he's looking at me.
1: Do I alarm you, my friend?
5: Oh, so you're okay now, huh? Hey, cut that out.
1: I'm going to get a drink.
5: I need one, too. Will you bring me one, sort of?
1: Yeah.
3: Hey, I don't like the way he looks at you.
5: Well, smack him one.
3: No, I don't want
5: to. He's got something up his sleeve.
3: What the?
5: It's sort of.
3: What's the matter, sort of? What's the matter?
8: No, no.
5: It's a snake. A snake.
8: Look at it. That's a great...
3: He's dead. The snake. Where did it go?

0: know is who done it.
1: Yeah, but look, there was a snake, Buck, on it. A great big snake with its head all kind of swelled up. And a thing like a pair of glasses on.
0: You're a sap. Where would a snake come from?
2: Well, honest, God, it was there, boss. No fooling. We seen it. It kept biting Saul right in the face all the time.
0: You're both nuts. Hey, you, Englishman.
3: Are you addressing me, my good man?
0: My good man, huh? You want your neck busted? Hey. Stop looking at me.
1: Hey, he was looking at us like
2: that. Yeah. He was staring at us just like he's doing.
0: Cut it out, can you?
1: Help. Hey, look, he's snake.
0: Hey, where'd they come from?
1: Help.
0: Get him on the chair.
1: Help.
0: I can that. I'll get him.
1: Help.
3: I say it won't do any good to shoot at them, you know, Tadone.
1: Help. Coming after me. Coming after them.
2: He got him, Monk.
1: Oh, look out, Monk. Help.
0: You brought him here. You
1: got him. He got it. Help.
3: That's the great King Cobra, Tarone.
2: Oh, look. Hey, get him off me. Call him off. Take him away.
3: That little snake fish is called a karite. It is the most deadly snake of all India. Tiny. Venomous. So, Brother Basil, I think that evens things a little, old boy.
4: Wrong ho, Sahib. Thou hast had thy vengeance.
3: It is so, Jai Singh. Thou hast done well. Say my thanks to Moti Gunj and Lali.
4: I greet thee, Sahib. Oh, Sahib, I all but forgot. I did go unto Colonel Henderson, Sahib, the Commissioner of Police.
3: Peace, Jai Singh. I will speak with thee anon.
5: Open up! We're police officers!
6: Coming, gentlemen.
5: You're Major Travison?
6: I am.
5: Well, where's Muck? Holy Mother. Will you look at him?
6: Dead. And so is this one.
5: Please tell us. What the devil happened, Major?
6: I really couldn't say, gentlemen. I was in the other room, you know.
5: Well, I'll be. This is the dangerous thing I've ever run up against.
6: Tell me, how in the world did you happen to come up here, gentlemen? I was kidnapped in a place downtown.
5: Why, the funniest thing, Major Travison. You see, the chief got a cablegram.
6: A cablegram?
5: Yes, sir. It gave the address and all the details of this whole business here. And the funny thing was, it was signed by a Colonel Henderson, supposed to be the Commissioner of Police in Calcutta, India, for the love of Mike.

0: All right. 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
1: You have just heard Lights Out. This was the fifth in the summer revival of the best stories of this famous series. In tonight's cast, you heard Wilms Herbert as Trevison, Sidney Breeze as Henderson, Wallace Owen as Bryce, Tony Parrish as Jeer Singh, Boris Aplon as Peroni, Arthur Hearn as Sawdoff, Roy Engel as Mike, and Les Spears as Fish Ellis. Next Saturday night, Lights Out presents the story of what happened to a newsreel camera crew that was sent out to photograph a haunted house. Well, they found the place all right. And they found the ghosts also, although they weren't very photogenic. But we won't tell you what happened after that. We suggest you kind of haunt your own radio along about this time next Saturday night and find out for yourself. Lights Out is produced and directed by Albert Cruz. 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
3: And now, before the overture to the second act of the Gibson family, let's step backstage and look in on Sally Gibson and Hilda, her maid, who is helping Sally change for the next scene.
4: Quick, Hilda, hold this dress. I've never been so excited in all my life.
5: It's really wonderful, isn't it, Miss Sally?
4: Too wonderful. That scene in the garden.
5: It made me think of Henry, Miss Sally. Miss Sally, if I had your complexion, do you suppose Henry would...
4: What, Hilda?
5: Help me, what's wrong with my face, Miss Sally? Those red blotches just won't go away.
4: Soap, probably. What kind are you using? Some beauty soap, I suppose.
5: Yes, Miss Sally. That one that promises radiant beauty, glamorous youth, irresistible loveliness. Oh, Miss Sally, I had hoped Henry would...
4: Yes, so did I once. And then I learned the truth. Hilda, you can't feed the pores of your skin with beauty oils or mysterious ingredients.
5: No.
4: And many highly perfumed, prettily colored soaps contain fatty acids and free alkali that really irritate and harm your skin.
5: But, Miss Sally...
4: My doctor recommended Ivory. He says all any soap can do is cleanse, and that to protect the fine texture and pores, a soap should cleanse gently. And that to do that, a soap must be pure. He said Ivory would help to keep my skin smooth and fine.
5: And, Miss Sally, do you think Henry...
4: Oh, quick, my gloves, Hilda. Is the bell for the second act?
3: No, Hilda will never get a Grecian nose by using a beauty soap. But we do hope she gets Henry. And now for the overture to our second act. All right, John.
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0: American Broadcasting Company presents Quiet, Please, which is written and directed by Willis Cooper, and which features Ernest Chappell. Quiet, Please for today is called The Man Who Knew Everything. How do you do? That's just a matter of speaking, isn't it, when I know perfectly well how you do. I know you're all right, except for the weather and all that. I should have said, how do you... No, I mean, good day. Yeah, that's better. Excuse me just a moment. I know who that is. Hello? Yes? Yes, I know. Why, the name of the mystery tune is Interlude Dramatique by Piero Coppola, who was formerly conductor of the Paris Conservatoire Orchestra. Thank you, I know. A brand new automobile. Two refrigerators. Yes. Yes. Yes. Yes, I know. Yes, thank you, but you forgot a dozen pair of chromium-plated stilts. Yes, thank you. No, I'm not very excited, thank you. I knew I was going to win the jackpot. Yes. And send everything to my home. That's always the way it is. They're so surprised when I know the answers. I can't really help it, you see. I know everything. It's a little awkward at times, knowing everything. And sometimes I find it difficult to explain. You see, I never know anything until I think about it. My goodness, some of the things I think about. I'll be sitting here, for instance, just idling away the time, and all of a sudden I'll think, what is the square root of 777? It's 27.6747 plus. Ornamental, but hardly useful. Mr. Willis Cooper's telephone number in Chicago in 1922 was Buckingham 1570. Interesting. Mrs. Dorothy Neely of Woodland Hills, California, has a dog named Kitty, a Scottish terrier. Ernest Chappell went to North High School in Syracuse. Joseph Silverman of New York City speaks Chinese. I don't know who that is. Hello. Yes, I know it's the Weather Bureau. Tomorrow will be fair and colder, moderate to fresh northerly winds. You're welcome. You see, I'm continually bothered by people who want to know things. What is a tonka bean? What was President Rutherford B. Hayes' middle name? Where did I lose my diamond bracelet? What does Tsatsibo Boshoy mean? The answers, respectively, are a South American product used for flavoring cigarette tobacco, Burchard, in the laundry hamper in your bathroom under your green unmentionables. And thank you very much in Russian. Quite welcome, I'm sure. I said it's a little awkward at times. I mean by that it's, shall I say unpleasant? I shall say unpleasant. When I get to thinking about myself, I know all about me. Natch, as Mr. Murray Bullen at Pacific Palisades, California, often says, I am aware that my spleen is 2 centimeters too high, that I have a tendency to hypertension, and that I shall probably perish of an aortal aneurysm. However, don't let those ailments of mine bother you. I shall not tell you about them in any more detail. It was of yourself I wished to speak. And I hope you will bear with me. As a matter of fact, I know you will bear with me. Excuse me, there is a gentleman at the door with a very interesting question. Come in. How do you do, Mr. Perry Bimeforth of Puyallup, Washington? You will sit down.
1: My name is Clovis Feitelbaum.
0: Your name is Perry Bimeforth. You were formerly in the bicycle repair business in Puyallup. You were convicted of barratry in 1934, but released on a technicality. In 1947, you broke your right ankle, and last October, you went through bankruptcy with liabilities of $83,000 and assets...
1: Never mind. I've heard about you.
0: Obviously.
1: But I came here to...
0: To secure the combination of the vault at the Cordwainers National Bank on 13th Street.
1: Exactly.
0: The combination is... You better write it down. 11 left, mm-hmm. Right 2, left 16, right 24, left 6, right 5, and open. Have you got it?
1: Thank you very much.
0: Are there any other questions, Mr. Bimeforth?
1: How much is there in the vault?
0: $1,610,000, sir.
1: $1,610,000. Well, thanks very much.
0: Any other questions?
1: No, I think not.
0: Very well. Good day, sir.
1: Good day.
0: That chap? Oh, a burglar. They bother me to death. But I was starting to talk about you. May I go on, please? I know a few facts that I think you ought to know, too. Do you know these people by their descriptions? A tall, grossly fat man with a bald head. An absolutely bald head. Then an extremely unpleasant, deep voice. Just the trace of an accent. Probably 6 feet 6 inches tall, weighed about 300 pounds. And a man and a woman with him. Both of them not more than 4 feet tall. The man, very fat too, in a sort of unhealthy way, wearing a little black mustache. The woman, short and dumpy, wears glasses, perched on a very sharp nose, has a very red face. Well, they know you. They were talking about you in a certain restaurant Wednesday night. Wednesday night. Does that give you any ideas? Well, think. Please think. Let me describe them a little more. The tall, gross, cruel-looking man wore a tan gabardine suit with a white shirt and a knitted red and black tie. He was eating a breaded veal cutlet, I think. It was rather unpleasant watching him. The smaller man wore a blue serge suit, rather shiny blue shirt and a bow tie. He was drinking beer, Pilsner Urquell. Although he mispronounced it, he called it Urquell. The woman has a very red face. It looked as if she'd rubbed it all over. Sharp features, kind of modified harlequin glasses. Dark gray dress with an ornament that looks like a woman's hand. Rather like the hand of Fatima, but I'm sure it couldn't be that on this woman. A dark blue hat with a Capricali feather on it. You know her? Well, she knows you. I wish you'd search your memory. That really is quite important. You must excuse me a moment. Miss Tragasanth is coming in with the mail. Come in, Miss Tragasanth.
2: Good morning, Mr.
0: Atkins. Good morning, Miss Tragasanth. The safety pin with which you fastened your girdle when you broke the zipper this morning is open, Miss Tragasanth, and it will presently stick you if you do not fix it.
2: Thank you, Mr. Atkins.
0: That is one of the unfortunate aspects of knowing everything. But Miss Tragasanth is more or less used to my knowing everything. I noticed your start when she addressed me by my name. I am sorry. I should have introduced myself long ago here. We've been sitting and talking all this time, and I'm sorry. My name is Charles W. Afternoon of Woodbury, New Jersey. Our ancestral home on North Drexel Street in Woodbury is one of the sights of the city. Ah, Miss Tragasanth has effected the repairs. She is returning. Come on, Miss Tragasanth.
2: Thank you, Jackie.
0: You're entirely welcome, Miss Tragasanth. I see you have only two letters today. Take a letter to Mrs. Grover Cleveland McNulty, the Dells, Oregon. Dear Mrs. McNulty, no. Yours truly. No, Miss Tragasanth, I do not need to see the letters. I know what is in them. The next one. To Mr. Marshall Birddog, Albuquerque, New Mexico. Dear Mr. Birddog, your great-grandfather's name was 13 Thumbs, period. He was a sachem of the Stoneboiler Indians in Upper Athabasca, comma, and was captured in 1812 and converted to the Shinto faith by a band of wandering Japanese fishermen, period. Paragraph. He escaped 7 years later, comma, emigrated to Doylestown, Pennsylvania, comma, and became the father of a large family, which later removed to Albuquerque, comma. Although your great-grandfather deserted the Apaches near Anton Chico, New Mexico, comma, and resumed his former life as a sachem, period. Yours truly.
2: There was another letter, Mr. Atkins, but I lost...
0: Never mind, Miss Tragasanth. It was from my Uncle Fred asking for money. Send him a check for $60 and give my best regards to him and Aunt Hilda. You have a cold, Miss Tragasanth.
2: I hope I'll get over it.
0: You will.
2: It must be wonderful to know everything, Mr. Atkins.
0: People either get over a cold or they eventually die from it. I know that you are not going to die from a cold, ergo you will get over this one and all the others you may have, which, in your case... is 14 more before you die.
2: What am I going to die of, Mr. Afternoon?
0: Never mind.
2: Please, Mr. Afternoon.
0: I don't know.
2: Yes, you do, Mr. Afternoon.
0: No, I don't.
2: Oh, Mr. Afternoon.
0: I shan't tell you.
2: Will I be murdered?
0: No.
2: Will it be an accident?
0: No.
2: Will I be hanged?
0: No. Please go away, Miss Trachtenberg.
2: Oh, you're mean, Mr. Afternoon. Where will I die? Will you tell me that?
0: Why should I?
2: Well, then, I wouldn't ever go there, see?
0: Please go away, Miss Trachtenberg. There's somebody at the door.
2: Well, I think you...
0: A meanie. Answer the door.
2: I don't hear the doorbell.
0: It will ring. There.
2: Oh. Can I go out and get a sandwich then, Mr. Afternoon?
0: You will, whether I give you permission or not.
2: Oh.
0: Miss Trachtenberg is going to die of overeating at the age of 81. That man at the door now. That's a policeman. It's Officer Shapiro, an old friend of mine. He's come to tell me that he has arrested the gentleman from Puyallup, Washington, Mr. Bimeforth. You remember? The man who wanted the combination of the bank vault? You thought I was being an accessory to a crime, didn't you? It was quite all right to give him the combination, you see. I knew the police were looking for him. I'd have told him, but he didn't ask me. You see, I do know everything, but generally I don't tell unless I'm asked. But in your case, these people I was telling you about, yes, I know you don't know them, but I do know you've seen them, separately perhaps. A tall, fat man with a cruel mouth and the eyes that always seem to be looking over your shoulder and yet never miss a movement. And the greasy little man with a black mustache and the heavy thing in his left-hand coat pocket. He's left-handed, you know. And the sharp-faced woman with the glasses with the mercurochrome stains on her right thumb and the brand-new Corette handbag that has nothing in it but an ice pick. You wouldn't kid me, would you? You can't kid me. What are you fidgeting about? You see? Remember this morning when you felt as if there was someone watching you? Then tell me something. Did your coffee taste funny this morning? You see? Maybe you do know them, after all. No, Miss Trachtenberg, I don't want you to fetch me a sandwich. She's going out to have a peanut butter and chutney sandwich. She usually has a cream cheese and spam on Russian rye, but she's changed her mind today. By the way, wasn't that door to your bedroom open? You didn't close it. No, I wouldn't go look yet, if I were you. Matter of fact, I wouldn't like to be you. No, I don't know exactly what is going to happen, but I'll know when it does happen. I find it rather difficult to predict happenings, except, of course, perfectly obvious things like my secretary dying of overeating at the age of 81, and my own demise of an aortal aneurysm, but I'm not sure when that will occur. And your own case. I know that something rather dreadful will occur to you. And I naturally want to warn you about it so that it won't come as a complete surprise to you. There's nothing I can do about it except warn you. Incidentally, the windows in that room could stand a washing. No, don't look. You might see something you don't want to see. Listen to me. This tall, gross man I told you about, he limps slightly in his left leg. A knife cut. He's unhealthy, too, has ulcers. The way he eats fried food. But he's quite dangerous, not a nice person at all. And those accomplices of his. The woman's name is Mamie. Recognize that? Mamie? I don't need to tell you her last name, do I? Or have you forgotten it? Mamie. And her ice pick? The little man? Oh, he has several names. No, I'm not trying to kid you. I just don't think it's a good idea to tell you right here in front of everybody. Oh, I'll lean over here and I'll whisper it to you. One of his names is... You know him now? He didn't have the mustache maybe then, but You'll recognize him by it now. A little mustache, kind of like Hitler's. You wouldn't forget Hitler's mustache, would you? Always carries a book. He had it on the table beside his plate Wednesday night, and the cover got all stained with beer. He's a little sloppy, isn't he? And that's Judge Rodney Erickson. He's trying Clapper Claude Duddy. You know, the gangster they're accusing of putting his enemies in the deep freeze up in Connecticut. Hello, Judge Erickson. No, Clapper Claude Duddy is innocent, Judge. It was his lawyer that did it, Ollie Thott. Hang him, Judge. Issue a bench warrant and he'll confess. Clapper Claude Duddy really was in jail in Michigan when it happened. Ollie Thott did it. You're welcome, Judge. Always ready to help out justice. Yes, Miss Tregasthan?
2: There's a man to see you.
0: I know it.
2: Oh, darn. Can I ever tell you anything you don't know?
0: Of course not.
2: This is a tall, fat man.
0: With a heavy face and eyes that don't match, and he's wearing a brown gabardine suit.
2: And he says he saw you in a restaurant.
0: Wednesday night. You will join in, Miss Tregasthan.
2: Come in, sir.
0: How do you... I mean, hello, Mr. Dutroux.
3: I want you to know something, Mr. Afternoon.
0: I already know it.
3: My right name is not...
0: Your name is not Amadeus Wolfgang Dutroux, but that is the name you are using at present.
3: It is so. I have...
0: A message for me.
3: I will tell you the message.
0: Of course.
3: You are in communication with a certain party.
0: I am?
3: I want to warn
0: you... Get away from that keyhole, Miss Tregasthan. You want to warn me that I must not communicate further with this certain person.
3: Party.
0: I'm sorry.
3: Then I'm afraid that I shall have to take steps.
0: You mean kill me?
3: That is what I mean, Mr. Atkinson.
0: You will not kill me.
3: Oh, yes, I will.
0: Sir, I beg to differ with you. You will attempt to kill me, but your gun, which you are carrying in your hand with your broad-brimmed Texas-style hat, will misfire. And Miss Tregasthan will call the police, but you'll escape before they arrive.
3: You think so?
0: I know so.
3: No.
0: But yes, Mr.
3: Let's see if the gun will misfire then.
0: Now, you see?
2: Please, for coming, Mr. Afternoon. They'll be here.
0: You better run, Mr. Dutroux.
2: Well, for heaven's sake. For a fat man, he certainly can move fast.
0: Yes, indeed. Too fast, I'm afraid. The police are arriving, Miss Tregasthan. Kindly tell them they won't be needed.
2: Yes.
0: Did you recognize his voice? At your door, and you ask who's there, and you hear that voice again. Well, by the way, perhaps you'd better double lock your door. He's quite powerful, and as Miss Tregasthan says, he moves fast for a Batman. There's a car driving away quite rapidly down the street. I could see it from the window, but I don't need to. I know who's in it. The woman with the sharp features and the little man with a Hitler mustache. And the man who calls himself Dutroux. You don't know where they're going. I do. I know everything. I even know why they're after you. Even if you can't think why. You could think why if you wanted to. There isn't much time left. It's 5:50, Miss Tregasthan.
2: What time is it, Mr. Atkinson?
0: No, there isn't much time left. And it isn't far to your place. Besides, they've been there before, you know, and they know all the shortcuts. I think if I were you, I'd put something against the door. If you only knew what I overheard in the restaurant Wednesday night while that tall fat man talked... A tall, fat man with the cold killer's eyes and a gun that won't misfire the next time. And he's taken care of that. And I would have frightened you a great deal more if you'd heard what he said to the woman he calls Mamie. A woman with a brand new Corette purse and nothing in it. With an ice pick. And what the little greasy man said to him, the man in the blue serge suit with something heavy in the left-hand coat pocket. It frightens me, and I'm not easily frightened. And then, a tall, fat man coming to see me. I didn't expect that. Even if I did know who he was when he came to the front door. I know what he's got in his pocket. What the fat man's carrying. a coil of piano wire. And I know what they're talking about right now as they drive along on the way to your house. Don't you know? Can't you figure it out? Don't you know what they want? I do. Think, won't you? No, I don't want to tell you. Don't be obstinate. You do know who they are, all three of them. Don't answer the telephone if it rings. That wasn't your phone. It was mine. It's the police. Just wait a second. Yes, Officer Drucker?
4: Listen, Mr. Afternoon. I hear a fella got away from the boys at your place a little while ago. Tall fella, fat, with a big stetch in the hat. You called the police, didn't you?
0: That is quite true, Officer Drucker. He tried to shoot me, but he escaped. He was in a car with two other persons, a man and a woman.
4: How'd you know?
0: And he ran down an old man and a corporal in the airports at the street intersection.
4: The old man's dead.
0: And the corporal has internal injuries. He will survive.
4: The hit and run thing.
0: Yes, I know.
4: I was wondering if you had any idea where they're going so we could head them off.
0: Why, no, Officer Drucker. I haven't the faintest idea.
4: Just hoping.
0: I'm sorry. I don't know. I had to do that. Now, you don't want the police in on this, do you? No, of course you don't. Listen, is that... is that someone at your door? No, it's the people next door. They're listening, too. I think they're getting ready to go out. They don't want to get involved in this. I'm sure I don't blame them, not after what I heard Wednesday night. No, it's too late for you to go out. You wouldn't have a chance, you know that. The time's getting short. If I were there with you, I might be able to help. Why do I say that? I know I could help you. But I'm not there, unfortunately. And please don't call the police. Stay away from the telephone. You feel sick, don't you? I told you about the coffee. Are you sure there hasn't been somebody in your house? I know you don't think it's possible, but don't be too sure. Wasn't there a drawer open when you came home yesterday? A drawer you thought you'd closed. Remember when you woke up in the middle of the night, Friday night, and wondered what it was that woke you up? Sure. Are you frightened? I'd be, I know. Because you don't know what's going to happen, that's why you're not so scared. But I know what's going to happen, and it scares me. It scares me to know everything. You have no idea all the things I know. Frightening things, funny things, strange things. What dogs talk about and how to make a pisco punch. What's hidden in that cave under Radio City in New York. The beach where Captain Kidd buried his treasure and how much it costs to put an ad in the London Daily Mail, a size hat that Starling wears. And what Miss Tregesant wants for Christmas next year. How I'm going to die sometime of an aortal aneurysm. The name of the mayor of Peoria, Illinois. And what's going to happen to you? A tall, fat man. A little, sharp-featured woman with glasses. And a little man with a Hitler mustache. And the presents they're bringing you. You do know them, don't you? Come in, Miss Dragosat. You brought the letters for me to sign.
2: Yes, Mr. Afton.
0: Thank you. Yeah, that'll be all for today, Miss Dragosat.
2: Why, what's the matter, Mr. Afton?
0: I don't feel good.
2: You're getting a cold.
0: No. Yeah, thank you, Miss Dragosat. You can go now. I'm busy.
2: Yes.
0: I had to get rid of her in a hurry. I've got something more to tell you. You've only got a few more minutes to wait. I hope you're ready. Listen. Is that somebody outside your door now? Listen closely. Listen. Ouch. I'll tell you what. to do. There's only one thing that... Oh, I feel dizzy. Only one thing you can do. All right, your door now. Did you put something against it? Wait a second. I'm out of breath. I'll tell you what to do. Just take... Oh. Just take... Oh. I'll have to hurry. I told you about that. The order aneurysm, I'm afraid. Oh. All you have to do... They're at the door. All you have to do is... Oh. My chest. You just take... Just take... It's come. It's come. Help. Just try... Help.
2: Well, I was just going home, Mr. Atkins.
0: I'm trying to talk. Oh.
2: What can I do? What should I...
0: It's too late.
2: Can I get some water?
0: Help. All you have to do, they're at the door. They're coming in. Just take it.
2: Oh.
0: I'm sorry. We gotta take...
2: Oh, please.
0: Too late. The door.
2: He's

0: title of today's Quiet Please story is The Man Who Knew Everything. It was written and directed by Willis Cooper. And the man who spoke to you was Ernest Chappell. And others in the cast were James Goss, Arthur Cole, and Gene McBride. Music for Quiet Please is by Albert Berman. Now, for a word about next week, here's our writer-director, Willis Cooper.
1: Thank you for listening to Quiet Please. Next week, for all my Irish friends, I have a story for it called Dark Rosaline.
0: And so, until next week at the same time, I'm quietly yours, Ernest Chappell. And now, a listening reminder. In just a little while, you'll want to hear the predictions of things to come that will come your way from Drew Pearson. This is ABC, the American Broadcasting Company.
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5: Yes?
6: Mr. Powers? Yep.
5: Yes, this is Powers.
6: You will follow instructions as agreed?
5: Oh, yes. What are they?
6: You will come to the southwest corner of Jackson and Carter at precisely midnight in your car. You will be met there and you will be given directions. What is the license number of your order, please?
5: 3Y5989.
6: Ah, very, very, very good. Now, one more matter. You will have with you the agreed amount of money in small unmarked bills.

In the interest of good citizenship and law enforcement, we present Crime Does Not Pay, based on the famous Metro-Goldwyn-Mayer series of short subjects. In just a moment, you will hear Imported Headache, starring Joseph Eulop.

0: Now, Crime Does Not Pay, starring Joseph Kuloff as Walter Dryden in Imported Headache. Both crimes are a cross between a jigsaw puzzle and a piece of tangled cord. The criminal must fit all the pieces of his crime together in the planning period, and the police must untangle the skein of cord from whatever single loose end they may discover. The perfect example of this is Walter Dryden, a German of Nazi extraction, one might say. Walter was thorough in his planning, perhaps a little too thorough for the tastes of his hoodlum assistants, Harry Soapsmith and Bob Blake.
1: All right, Harry. Stop here.
2: Okay, you say so, boss.
1: I thought so. Nothing around here.

0: And I think about this, Jesse, with a very handsome person. As for the truck, I have a deal in mind. To do this business, a truck is necessary. So we take one. In fact, we take the one now coming around the curve. Americans own too many trucks. So now one American will own one less truck. And we will make money. Money, Harry. Lock the road.
1: Right.
0: What if he don't see us?
2: Jesus.
0: Watch now. Harry, stay at the wheel. How can I will take care of this? I understand, Pop, you have had some experience driving trucks.
3: Yeah, I used to.
4: Hey, get that time till I'll be out of the road.
0: We cannot for the moment. You will be patient, please.
4: You want a hand, Chubber?
0: Aha! It will be a pleasure to accept your assistance.
4: Okay. What's the matter? The engine got dead on you?
1: Well, that engine's okay. It sounds like a watch.
0: All right, Pop. As you say, nothing.
1: Hey, what the
4: fuck? Right,
0: Now then, push this so powerful young American into the ditch. On his face, I would prefer.
2: You know, boss, sometimes I think you rub it in just a little bit too much.
0: You think? With what? Now then, but you will drive the truck. I will ride with Harry. You will follow us at approximately 40 yards and will follow the signals on the back of the car for turns. Now we have a truck. We have aspirin and we have uniforms. We are ready. From now on, you will see why they call me Walter Einstein Titan. 1, 2, 3, and we will have money. Money.
5: 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And have the shipping room check the orders from Golden Drugs and Maxson Stores. Now then, Mr. Driver.
0: We have a proposition, Mr. Powers. 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
5: Import duty on that stuff's pretty high.
0: There has been no duty paid on this shipment. You see, I have connections in Germany.
5: Well, then how did you get it in? Oh, I understand. I'm not sure I care to do business with you, Mr. Driver.
0: No one except the three of us and the driver of my truck needs to know that this shipment was duty-free.
5: Keep talking, Mr. Driver.
0: You will have quite a shipment for your regular customers at a cost to you of approximately 30 cents on the dollar.
5: How do I know the product is certified pure?
0: A sample, Mr. Powers.
5: The label is authentic enough. The contents?
0: Will stand analysis, Mr. Powers.
5: All right. As long as the stuff is pure, why not? I'll buy as much as you have.
0: A truckload, Mr. Powers.
1: A trailer truck, sir.
5: Well, now, that's a lot of aspirin. What's the price?
0: I will notify you when the shipment is ready. You will, of course, accept my inventory.
5: I have to, I guess.
0: Very, very well. In a few days, I will call you, and at that time, I will advise you where delivery will be made and how much the shipment will cost.

0: Yes?
1: Mr. Bowers?
0: Yes? This is Bowers.
1: You will follow instructions as agreed?
0: Oh, yes. What are they?
1: You will come to the southwest corner of Jackson and Carter, precisely midnight, in your car. You will be met there and you will be given directions. What is the license number of your auto, please?
0: 3Y5989.
1: Ah, very, very well. One more matter, please. You will have the agreed amount of money in small, unmarked bills. You understand, of course, in a transaction such as this, we cannot accept your check.
0: Yes, I understand. One thing, we haven't yet agreed on.

0: how much? You said that...
1: Yes. Excuse me, of course. The price is $5,000.
0: That's a lot of aspirin.
1: I'm given to understand Americans have a lot of headaches.

0: Mr. Powers. Good evening. Or is it good morning, to be precise?
1: Morning, Graven. Your associate takes no chances. It blindfolded me. Carter and Jackson wouldn't let me take the darn thing off until we were just outside this place.
0: Harry's very thorough. You learned that from me. Ah, but Harry, you did not make Mr. Powers any more uncomfortable. That was absolutely necessary.
2: Oh, no, boss. Of course not.
0: Ah, very good, very good. My apologies for any inconveniences, Mr. Powers. But these precautions are necessary. You see, there have been cases of men reneging on a transaction and causing much trouble.
1: Don't worry about that. I'm in this almost as deeply as you are.
0: Oh, yes, yes, that is so, that is so.
1: This is the truck?
0: A large one, yeah.
1: Full load?
0: You doubt it? Harry, open the truck.
2: Right, boss.
1: Well, now, look, you don't have to go to all this trouble for me.
0: My word has been doubted. Now you must have proof.
2: It's open, boss.
0: Select a carton, Harry. Any carton.
1: You sure got it packed to the roof.
2: How's this one, boss?
0: Very good. Open the carton.
2: Check.
1: I don't see any custom house stamps on this carton, Reverend.
0: No? But you will see inside the carton. Well, so?
1: That's the stuff, all right?
0: Very well, then. Harry, put back the carton and close the truck.
2: Check, boss.
0: And now, Powers, the money, if you please.
1: Here? Why not at my warehouse?
0: I deliver to you here. I accept no responsibility for delivery, except to permit my man to drive the truck. I must be paid now.
1: All right. You insist?
0: I insist.
1: There you are. 5,000. Nothing larger than a 20.
0: Thank you, Mr. Powers.
1: Well, don't you want a counter?
0: I take your word, Mr. Powers. Come. Harry will drive. We will follow in your car.
1: Well, now, don't you want the address of my warehouse?
0: But we knew that already, Mr. Powers.
1: Oh.
0: Walter Dryden is very thorough. He always knows all about his customers before he begins to do business with them.

0: Your American rules are efficient, Mr. Powers. Not, of course, as well planned as our Autobahn, but efficient nevertheless.
1: As an exponent of the nation where efficiency is a household god, I'll take that as a compliment, Raven.
0: You may say so. Quick. The brakes, the truck is slowing down. What's going on up there? Anxious, Mr. Powers? No doubt we shall know it in a moment. Why should we have to stop on this road at this hour? In our headlights. Drive in, it's a cop. Come on.
2: Wait a minute here. Hurry up now. Make it snappy. Let's see what's in that truck.
3: Okay, officer. Going as fast as I can. I ain't no machine, you know.
2: There's a little plug in here, do you understand?
3: Yes, sir. Yes.
0: Officer, what's the meaning of this? Who are you?
1: That's my car.
4: Open cotton here. Aspirin, imported. No custom house stamp. This is the load, Joe.
0: What load, if I may ask, officer?
2: These roads have all been posted. We're watching for a load of smuggled aspirin. And this is it. You'll have to come with us, all of you.
0: Now, tell me, officers, is it possible there might be some way to... Well, soothe this small difficulty.
2: What are you driving at, Bob?
0: One truck more or less. Who would know?
4: Sounds like attempting to bribe an officer to me.
0: Raven, please, perhaps you better not to leave this to me. How much more money do we have on you? About 1,000. Maybe a little more.
2: Very well.
0: Gentlemen, if I may suggest it, a wallet found on the road. Let's say $2,000. Just found there, over there. After we have ridden off. This could not be construed as a bribe.
4: Well, could be. Yeah, could be.
0: Thank you, John. Close up the bench. Drive on slowly. Mr. Powers, I will put up with Powers with you. No further trouble.
1: Well, if I had any trouble, I couldn't move my legs.
0: Okay. There's mine. And mine. In this wallet. And so on the road. Let us go, Mr. Powers, before these fine gentlemen change their minds. Best $1,000 I ever spent in my life.
5: How'd you like that, Bob? Slick that guy, Wallace. Slick as oil.
6: And that sucker Powers. 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Jersey, my boy, I'd wear a cop's outfit for Wallace driving any day. But what's going to be our share of this little job?
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0: Now we continue with Crime Does Not Pay, starring Joseph Uloff as Walter Dryden in Imported Headache. The jigsaw puzzle was complete. One truck, one carton of aspirin, one buyer eager for a special bargain, two imitation policemen. Total take, $6,000. 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
1: Hey, fellas, do I make a good cop or do I make a good cop? Keep a civil tongue in your head, bud.
2: All right, men. Now, this here is business. Our first split, as you say in America.
3: And what do they say in Dutchland, boy?
2: In the fatherland, we do not waste time on idle laughter. Now, then. I have here $6,000 in American money.
1: That much he likes about America.
2: Now, enough of this nonsense. As agreed, I receive half. The remainder is divided equally among the three of you. Therefore, $3,000 to me, $1,000 to each of you.
3: Hey, thanks, boy.
1: Yeah, thanks.
3: Me too. That's the easiest grant I ever picked up in my life.
4: Yeah, easy. Maybe too easy.
2: How so, Harry?
4: Well, suppose this Powers character talks.
2: The good Mr. Powers will not talk. Americans never admit they're suckers.
4: If they get mad enough?
2: Nonsense. After all, what did you get for his $6,000? One stone truck? One carton of aspirin? One release from imitation policemen? No, no, no. Our good friend will not talk.
5: Look, Mr. Powers, you don't seem to realize the position you're in.
6: All I know, Lieutenant, is that I bought something. I didn't get what I paid for, but I did have a valuable experience, period.
5: I think you'd better talk, Mr. Powers.
6: Lieutenant Gullister, I don't think I like you at all.
5: You like our jail even less.
6: On what charge?
5: Possession of a stolen truck, and then a pinch theft of that truck. Your arrest won't help your reputation any. We can prove possession of that truck. Possession of stolen goods, in other words. So let's stop kidding, Powers. You have a duty as a citizen, and you're going to do that duty.
6: Nobody likes to admit he's been a fool, Lieutenant.
5: Not even to catch the man who made a fool of him?
6: Walter Dryden has disappeared. Vanished.
5: Dryden. Sounds German.
6: Yes, plenty. Saber scar and all. Acts and talks like a real Nazi.
5: About 5'10", broad shoulders, brown hair and blue eyes. Behaves like a Prussian officer.
6: Yes, that's a good description.
5: Several agencies are interested in him, including the Immigration Service.
6: Illegal entry?
5: We have reason to believe so.
6: This is a big country, Lieutenant. You'll never find him.
5: Won't we? Look, Powers, you've finally given us an end at the cord. We've a neat mess to untangle, but with patience, I think we'll get him.

0: there.
1: May I speak to Walter Driver, please?
0: Who wants him?
1: David Carr of Carr & Sons Hotel Drugs.
0: Please be seated. Hey, boss. Boss, Carr of Carr & Sons wants to talk to you.
2: Ah, sir.
0: The concern.
2: I will talk. Walter Driver here? How do you do, Mr. Carr?
1: Well, thank you. Mr. Driver, I understand you have a lot of aspirin.
2: I'm subject to headaches, Mr. Carr.
1: Aspirin for sale cheap.
2: How would you know that?
1: It's my business to know things like this.
2: Ah, I see. And you would like to engage in a transaction with me?
1: If the price is right, yes, and the product. We're a very reputable concern, Mr. Driver.
2: I know. I've heard of you.
1: Will you be good enough to call us with a sample?
2: I shall be delighted, Mr. Carr. Tomorrow, let us say, at 11 o'clock.
1: I'll be expecting you. Goodbye.
2: Goodbye, Mr. Carr. The fish are biting.
0: What do you use for bait?
2: Let it be known in certain quarters that bargains are, shall we say, obtainable at a price. Well, now, let us start our proceedings. It will be necessary, as usual, to find a suitable truck.
3: Car speaking.
4: Hot here. Tomorrow night.
3: What time? Where?
4: Midnight. Seaford and West Fillmore.
3: Very well.
4: And have the money with you in small, unmarked bills. Understand?
3: So this is your warehouse, Driven.
2: And this is the truck, Mr. Carr. Packed completely, floor to roof, with the product you're paying for.
3: May I see some of it, please?
2: Oh. Harry, open the carton for Mr. Carr.
0: Check.
2: Harry is the driver of the truck. He will present this to your warehouse.
0: There you are, Mr. Carr. Genuine imported aspirin.
3: Oh, I see. All right, Driven, let's get going. Driven, I must admit I admire your enterprise.
2: Thank you, Mr. Carr.
3: For some reason, I have the impression that you haven't been in our country very long.
2: No, not too long.
3: You certainly have caught on to our ways, or seem to have.
2: It is an ancient expression. Do as the Romans. To which I add, America is the land of golden opportunities. Quite golden.
3: For all of us in a deal like this.
2: You do so.
3: I suppose it's none of my business, but I would like to know. How did you happen to come to America?
2: Mr. Carr, when one sees opportunity die in one's fatherland, one seeks success in other places. I came here. There was a small, as you say, nest egg, which I successfully had placed here before the war, against just such a contingency. Quite simple.
3: My admiration increases as you speak. Go on.
2: As for my entry through the golden portal, that was accomplished. Now let us leave it at that.
3: In other words, it's none of my business.
2: Slow down, Mr. Carr. Harry's flashing light on the truck.
3: So I notice. Something wrong up there?
2: Perhaps an accident along the road. It is well to stop for such things.
3: You'll know before very long.
5: All right, Bob, open up the truck. We want to see what you got in there.
0: Okay, officer, of course.
3: Oh, cop, let's see what's up, driving.
6: This is the stuff, all right. Yeah, aspirin and no custom house stamp. These fellas with you, Bob?
0: Look, I just drive a truck. I don't ask no questions. I'm working for it.
6: Which one of you owns this truck?
2: I do, officer.
5: All right, let's see the registration.
2: Don't you think, gentlemen, we can talk this forward?
3: Yes, all you gentlemen will remain where you are. In the headlights of my car, and Lieutenant Cullen, too.
6: The sucker's got a gun.
0: Hey, he's no sucker. He's a cop.
6: Our all twirl.
3: Right, Lieutenant. Suiting our Maxi friend here with his contempt for the efficiency of America.
2: So, a government spy. A trap.
6: Why not? You should know about these things, Driven, known as Alex Tribal, wanted for war crime.
7: No doubt about him, Collister. That saber scar would mark him any place.
0: Hey, this... Hey, boss, were you a Nazi?
2: This surprises you, Harry.
0: Hey, look, Lieutenant, Mr. Carr, me and Pop in Jersey, we don't know anything except about the astronauts.
7: We'll get you to work.
8: Thanks, boys, but Investigator Matson here of the Immigration Service has plenty on your boss.
9: Plenty. Mind if I take him directly, Lieutenant?
8: Not at all.
9: Well, then, with due thanks to your Detective Carr, Border Draven, alias Alex Tribal, you're under federal arrest, charged with illegal entry into the United States.
2: I'm not trying to take me. I didn't think at all.
0: Christ, who will capture
2: me?
8: You are. That's the hood, Fraction. He wants the truck.
5: All right, you three. Down. Run out there.
9: Okay. No hurry, Carter.
2: Watch.
9: Truck starts slowly, Collister, but a bullet in the tire will ruin him every time. All right, let's dig him out of that cab, shall we? I doubt if he's hurt very much. And maybe that's too bad as far as Mr. Nazi Dreiben is concerned.
10: Fine does not pay. Joseph Uloff, who was starred as Walter Dreiben in Imported Headache, will be back with you in just a moment.

0: Now here in person is Joseph Yulov, criminals like Walter Dryden operate their schemes on 2 points. They believe first that all Americans are ashamed to admit when they have been taken. Second, that most of us give in very easily to the temptation of an easy dollar, even though the business involved may be somewhat on the shady side. In fact, the success of much of our organized crime is based on exactly the same ideas. It follows, then, that when we ourselves wake up and cease to aid and abet this kind of criminal, however unconsciously we may be doing so now, we will have taken a long step toward removing the profit from crime of all kinds. It is up to us, ourselves, to make sure that at all times, in all ways, crime does not pay.
1: Thank you, Mr. Bulov.
0: Crime Does Not Pay is written by Ira Marion and directed by Mark B. Lowe, with music composed and conducted by John Garth. Technical advisor is Burton B. Turkus. The events, characters, and names used in the story you've just heard are fictitious. Any similarity is purely coincidental.

0: When you suffer from irregularity and take mineral oil for relief, chances are that you get only halfway relief. You see, irregularity is frequently accompanied by acid indigestion, and when this is the case, you need a preparation that combines laxative action with antacid action to bring you thorough relief. Now, plain mineral oil can't do this, but a remarkable preparation called Haley's MO combines the correct proportions of pure mineral oil with the finest milk of magnesia. As a result, Haley's MO gives you thorough relief. Not only relieves irregularity, but acid upset as well. And Haley's MO is so gentle that it's frequently recommended for patients following delicate abdominal operations. When you see how much more Haley's MO does for you, you'll be amazed that it costs only about the same as high-grade mineral oil. You can identify Haley's M-O on the package.
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2: This episode from the life of Sherlock Holmes will be transmitted to our men and women overseas by shortwave and through the worldwide facilities of the Armed Forces Radio Service. 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The important thing is the Petri label, because when it says Petri, it always means good wine. 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Good evening, Doctor.
3: Good evening, Mr. Bartell. You're a bit late. I've been keeping some dinner hot for you. Here, pull up your chair and join me.
2: That's very nice of you. Thanks, Doctor. Are you all set with tonight's story?
3: Yes, my boy. I'm all set, as you call it. Matter of fact, I was going over my notes on the case just before you arrived.
2: Last week, you hinted that a beautiful girl figured prominently in your adventure.
3: That's quite right, Mr. Bartell. An extremely beautiful girl. In fact, I often used to say to Sherlock Holmes that if I'd been a little younger at the time, I might... Oh, well, you haven't come here to listen to my personal reminiscences. You want to hear the story that I called The Problem of Tor Bridge.
2: That's what you promised us, Doctor. How did it begin?
3: On a windy morning in October, in the 1890s it was. As I was dressing, I observed how the last remaining leaves were being whirled away from the solitary plane tree which graced the yard behind our Baker Street house. I descended to breakfast, prepared to find my companion in depressed spirits, for, like all great artists, he was easily impressed by his surroundings. But to my surprise, he was in an unusually gay mood. As I entered the room, he looked up at me and... With a smile.
4: Good morning, my dear fellow. Hope you slept well.
3: Splendidly, thank you, sir.
4: I'm so glad.
3: You're very solicitous this morning. I think you must have got a new case. Am I right?
4: The faculty of deduction is certainly contagious. Yes, I have a new case. After a month of trivialities and stagnation, the wheels revolve once more.
3: Good. Tell me all about it.
4: Well, as yet, there isn't much to tell. Have you ever heard of Neil Gibson?
3: Neil Gibson? Well, yes, it has something to do with gold mining, isn't he?
4: A great deal to do with it, dear fellow. In fact, he's considered the greatest mining magnate in the world. About 5 years ago, he bought a large estate in Hampshire. Perhaps you've read of the tragic death of his wife.
3: Oh, yes, of course. I remember the case now. She was murdered by a jealous governess who was in her employ, wasn't she?
4: That point will be decided when the lady in question, Grace Dunbar, I believe her name is, comes up for trial at the forthcoming Winchester Assizes. In any case, it's hard for me to see what I can do for my client at this late date.
3: Your client?
4: Oh, yes. God, I haven't told you. I'm getting into your involved habit of telling a story backwards. Better read this letter. Came this morning.
3: Let's have a look. Dear Mr. Sherlock Holmes, Miss Dunbar is innocent. I can't see the finest woman in the world go to her death without doing everything possible to save her. I shall call on you at 10:30 tomorrow morning to discuss the matter. Yours faithfully, Neil Gibson.
4: Gracious me. There you have it, Watson. Here's the gentleman I await.
3: Do you know anything about his dead wife?
4: Only what I've been reading in the papers. Apparently she was past her prime. Which was the more unfortunate, as this Miss Dunbar, who superintended the education of the two young children, is reputed to be a very attractive young lady.
3: Eternal triangle, eh? Where did the murder take place?
4: On Gibson's estate in Hampshire. His wife was found in the grounds nearly half a mile from the manor house, late at night, clad in her dinner dress, with a shawl over her shoulders, and a revolver bullet through her brain.
3: Any weapon found near her?
4: No, there were no clues found at the scene of the crime.
3: What made them suspect the governess?
4: Well, in the first place, there was some very incriminating evidence. A revolver with one discharged chamber, the caliber corresponding to the bullet in the dead woman's head, was found on the floor in Miss Dunbar's wardrobe.
3: Oh, was it? Pretty damaging evidence, Holmes.
4: So the coroner thought. And to make the case even blacker against Miss Dunbar, the dead woman had a note on her making an appointment at that very spot. And the note was signed by the governess.
3: It seems obvious that the girl's guilty. And the motive's clear. Mr. Gibson would be a great catch for a young girl. Love, fortune, power, all dependent on one life.
4: Possibly, Watson, but circumstantial evidence can be very misleading at times. Ah, as the gentleman in question, unless I'm very much mistaken, considerably before his time.
5: I can see her from the window here. Formidable looking fellow. Must be well over 6 foot tall.
4: Judging by the way he's wrenching at that doorbell, he's a man with a violent temper.
5: Mrs. Hudson's opening the door to him now.
4: Meet him on the stairs, will you, old chap? You'll save Mrs. Hudson a journey.
5: Sure. Up here, sir. Thank you, Mr. Dunstan. All right.
6: Are you Mr. Sherlock Holmes?
5: No, indeed. I'm his colleague, Dr. Watson. Come along in, won't you?
4: Mr. Neil Gibson, I presume?
6: That's right. So you're the great Sherlock Holmes,
4: huh? The adjective is your own, Mr. Gibson. Sit down, won't you? By the way, you may speak quite freely in front of Dr. Watson.
6: Well, I may as well begin by telling you that money means nothing to me in this case. You can burn it if it's any use to you in writing the truth. Miss Dunbar is innocent, and it's up to you to prove it. Just name your fee.
4: Now, Mr. Gibson, my professional charges are on a fixed scale. I don't vary them except when I omit them altogether.
6: Very well. I imagine that you read the newspaper reports of the coroner's inquest.
4: Yes, very thoroughly.
6: I don't see that I can add anything that'll help you. But if there are any questions you'd like to ask, I'll answer them.
4: Thank you. First, what are the exact relations between you and Miss Dunbar?
6: I suppose you're within your rights in asking such questions, Mr. Holmes.
4: We will agree to suppose so, shall we?
6: Then I can assure you that my relations with Miss Dunbar were always those of an employer towards a young lady with whom he never conversed or even saw, except in the company of his children.
4: Oh. I'm a busy man, Mr. Gibson, and I've no time or taste for aimless conversation. I wish you good morning.
6: What the devil do you mean by this, Mr. Holmes?
4: My dear sir, the case is difficult enough without your giving me false information.
6: Mean that I lied?
4: I'm trying to express it as delicately as possible, but if you insist on the word, I won't contradict you.
6: Why, you confound...
4: Don't be noisy, Mr. Gibson. Please don't be noisy. I find that after breakfast, even the smallest argument is unsettling. I suggest that a stroll in the morning air and a little quiet thought will be greatly to your advantage.
6: I suppose I can't make you take the case, but you've done yourself no good this morning, Mr. Holmes. I've broken stronger men than you. No man ever crossed me and was the better for
4: it. Good morning, Mr. Gibson. You've a great deal yet to learn.
3: Well, Marcel Holmes, you were unusually severe with him.
4: I dislike liars, Watson, and I cannot tolerate arrogance, particularly when it's coupled with great wealth.
3: Now, how did you know about his relations with the governor?
4: I didn't. It was pure bluff.
3: Bluff? It certainly worked. Did he come back?
4: Oh, of course he will. He needs my help too badly. He'll probably change his mind before he's halfway down the stairs. Come in. Mr. Gibson, just saying to Dr. Watson that I was certain you'd be back.
6: I've been thinking it over, Mr. Holmes, and I feel that perhaps I was hasty in taking your remarks amiss. Just the same, I can assure you that the relations between Miss Dunbar and me really don't affect this case.
4: Surely that is for me to decide, Mr. Gibson.
3: You see, Mr. Gibson, my friend is like a doctor. He wants every symptom before he can give his diagnosis.
6: Fire away, Mr. Holmes. What is it you want to know?
4: The truth.
6: I can give it to you in very few words. To begin with, I met my wife when I was gold mining in Bristol.
3: Your wife was Brazilian by birth, wasn't she, sir?
6: Yes, Doctor, and very beautiful. Well, to make a long story short, I fell in love and married her and brought her to England. For a few years, I realized that we had nothing, absolutely nothing in common.
4: And then I suppose this young governess, Miss Dunbar, arrived on the scene.
6: That's right, Mr. Holmes. Well, the story should be obvious to you from there.
3: You fell in love with this girl, I suppose, sir.
6: Who could help it?
4: Did you suggest marriage to her?
6: Yes. though I knew that my wife would never divorce me.
4: I see. Then you made an utterly insincere proposition to her.
6: Now, look here, Mr. Holmes. I came to you on a question of evidence, not of morals. I'm not asking for your criticism.
4: It's only the young lady's sake that forces me to touch your case at all. Now, tell me, sir, what is your own opinion as to Miss Dunbar's guilt?
6: It's very black against her, I can't deny that. One explanation of the tragedy did come into my head, Mr. Holmes. I give it to you for what it's worth.
4: Pray continue, Mr. Gibson.
6: My wife was bitterly jealous. She was half crazy with hatred. She might have planned to murder Miss Dunbar, or we'll say to threaten the girl with a revolver and so frighten her into leaving us. There might have been a struggle in which the gun exploded and gone off and shot my wife, who was holding it.
4: Well, that possibility already occurred to me. It's the only obvious alternative to deliberate murder.
5: Revolver, Holmes. It was found on the floor of the governess's wardrobe.
4: Well, Mr. Gibson, I should like to examine your house and the scene of the murder as soon as possible.
6: Certainly, Mr. Holmes. Sergeant Coventry of the local police is still down there. He'll give you any help you may need.
4: Excellent. Watson, old fellow, mark the timetable. We're catching the next fast train to Winchester.

0: So if I have to have someone else on the case, I'd rather have you, Mr. Holmes. The Yard gets called in, then we local police loses all credit for success. Generally gets blamed for the failures. Though I've heard that you play straight.
1: I know it, Pierre, in a manner at all, Sergeant Coventry. If I can clear it up, I don't ask to even have my name mentioned.
0: Well, that's handsome of you, I'm sure, and I know your friend Dr. Watson can be trusted, too.
2: Oh, don't worry, my dear fellow. We won't steal any of your thunder.
0: It's not friendly of you, Doctor. Well, come on, gentlemen. I'll take you down to the bridge. That's where we found Mrs. Gibson's body. It's not far from the house here.
2: Well, I must say, Mr. Gibson has a beautiful estate. It must be 60 or 70 acres.
0: Oh, nearly twice that, Doctor. The woods back of the house there belongs to him, too. Mr. Holmes.
1: Yes, Sergeant?
0: There's a question I'd like to ask you. A question I wouldn't ask anyone else.
1: Then please ask it.
0: Don't you think there might be a case against Mr. Gibson himself, sir?
1: I've been considering that possibility.
0: But there, Miss Dunbar's a bit of all right. If you ask me, he wanted his wife out of the way, and the pistol she was shot with was his pistol, you know.
2: Was that fact proven?
0: Yes, Doctor. It was one of a pair that he had.
1: One of a pair? Where's the other?
0: Well, Mr. Gibson has a lot of firearms. We never quite matched that particular pistol. But the box was made for two.
2: Well, if it was one of a pair, surely you'd be able to match it.
0: Well, we have them all laid out at the house if you want to look them over.
1: And we'll do that later. Ah, this, I presume, is Tor Bridge.
0: That's right, sir. Found Mrs. Gibson's body lying right here at the approach to the bridge.
1: I see. I gathered from the newspaper reports that the shot was fired at very close quarters.
0: Yes, sir, very close.
1: Near the right temple, wasn't it?
0: Just behind it, sir.
2: How did the body lie, Sergeant?
0: Oh, on spec, Doctor. No trace of a struggle, no marks, no weapon. The note from Miss Dunbar was clutched in left hand.
1: Clutched, you say?
0: Yes, sir. We could hardly open the fingers to get at it.
1: Ah, that's the greatest importance. It excludes the idea that anyone could have placed the note there after death, in order to furnish a false clue.
2: What did the note say, Sergeant?
0: Little enough, Doctor. It just said, I will be at Tor Bridge at 9 o'clock, and it was signed Grace Dunbar.
1: Miss Dunbar admit writing it?
0: Oh, yes, sir.
1: What was her explanation?
0: She wouldn't say nothing. Said she was setting her defense for the trial.
1: Yes, it seems odd that Mrs. Gibson was still touching that note.
2: Seems perfectly natural to me.
1: Oh, come now, old fellow, argue the thing out logically. The letter is genuine. It was certainly received sometime before the tragedy, say an hour or two. Why then was the dead woman still clasping it in her left hand? Why should she carry it so carefully? She certainly didn't need to refer to the note at all at the interview. Doesn't it strike you as rather strange?
2: Well, now you put it that way, it does seem a little peculiar.
1: Hello.
3: Did you notice this, Sergeant?
0: Oh, you mean that chip out of that stone on the underside of the parapet of the bridge, sir? Yes, I noticed it. Didn't think nothing of it, though.
2: It's a very large chip.
3: Yes, but it's been done recently. That is not the stonework. It's quite just here. It took some violence to do that. Hand me a cane, Watson, will you?
2: Here you are, sir.
3: Thanks. Yes. It's a hard knock. And in a curious place, too.
0: But it's 15 feet from where we found the body, Mr. Dow.
2: Oh, yes, Holmes, I don't see how it could have any connection with Mrs. Gibson's murder.
1: It hasn't. But it's a point worth noting. There were no footprints, you say, Sergeant?
0: No, Mr. Holmes. The ground was as hard as iron. It's been a very dry summer, and we haven't had any rain.
1: Well, Sergeant, I'm much obliged to you, and now I think we'll get back to the house.
0: Right. Cesar is here where the firearms are, sir.
1: Oh, who is Cesar?
0: Funny kind of a bloke. Brazilian, he is.
1: Brazilian, eh? Like Mrs. Gibson?
0: Yes, Mr. Holmes. It's from the same town that she does, as a matter of fact. Something very fishy about him, if you ask me. Now, if you'll excuse me, gentlemen, I'm going to take a little stroll around the grounds. You started me on a new train of thought in this case, Mr. Holmes.
1: Oh, I'm delighted, Sergeant. I'll get back to the house.

0: I see. And these are all the firearms in Mr. Gibson's possession, eh, Cesar?
1: Mm. Except for the revolver that is missing from the case. Yes, so I say I've seen him.
2: I've never seen such a collection of guns and revolvers in my life.
1: Mr. Gibson had many enemies, senor. He always sleep with a loaded pistol beside his bed. He's a man of great violence. There have been times when all of us were afraid of him.
0: Did you ever witness physical violence towards Mrs. Gibson?
1: No, senor. I cannot say that I have. But I have heard him say many terrible things to her. He would taunt her in front of we servants. I have heard him do it many times.
0: Thank you, Cesar. That will be all.
1: Muito bem, senor.
2: Well, Holmes, I still think the case against Miss Dunbar looks very black.
0: I should agree with you, if it were not for one fact. The finding of the revolver in her wardrobe.
2: On the soul, Holmes, that seems to me the strongest evidence of all.
0: I think not, old chap.
2: Huh?
0: We must look for consistency. Where there is a want of it, you must suspect deception.
2: I don't quite follow you.
0: Suppose for a moment that we visualize you in the character of a woman who in cold, premeditated fashion is about to murder a rival. You've planned it. And it has been written. The victim has come. You have a weapon. The crime is well done. It has been workmanlike and complete. You mean to tell me that after carrying out so crafty a crime, you'd be so stupid as to forget to fling the incriminating revolver to the bottom of the stream? Or perhaps in the dense reeds that border it? Would you carefully carry it home and put it in the first place that would be searched? Your wardrobe?
2: Well, perhaps in the excitement of the moment one...
0: No, my dear chap, won't admit that's even possible. When a crime is coolly premeditated, then the means of covering it are coolly premeditated
2: also. Well, then if Miss Dunbar didn't shoot Mrs. Gibson, who the devil did?
0: I hope I can give you the answer to that question, Watson, when we've made one further visit.
2: Oh, Lord, where are we going now?
0: To prison, old chap.
2: Prison?
0: Yes, we're going to Winchester Prison to call on Miss Dunbar. I'm certain that the key to this strange mystery lies in her hands.
3: You'll hear the rest of Dr. Watson's story in just a few seconds. Just time enough for me to remind you that the easiest way to make good food taste better is to serve that good food with a good Petri wine. If you like a red wine, well, you want a Petri California Burgundy. If you'd rather have a white wine, then you want a Petri California Sauterne. But red or white, Petri Burgundy or Petri Sauterne, you're choosing a dinner wine that's sure to turn a simple meal into a feast. Your whole family and all your friends will love Petri, the wine that makes good food taste better.

0: And now back to Dr. Watson and tonight's Sherlock Holmes adventure, The Problem of Tor Bridge. Well, Doctor, did you go to Winchester Prison and see Miss Dunbar?
1: We did, Mr. Bartell. An hour later, I found the two of us sitting in a dank and gloomy cell, talking to one of the most beautiful girls that I've ever seen. Her bright, flashing eyes and her air of quiet confidence seemed sadly out of place in such a setting. Holmes spoke to her quietly, soothingly.
2: Dunbar, tell us of your true relations with the dead woman.
3: She hated me, Mr. Holmes. She hated me with all the passion of her distorted mind.
2: Please tell us exactly what happened on the evening of Mrs. Gibson's death.
3: Well, I received a note from her in the morning. A note imploring me to meet her at the bridge after dinner that night. She said she had something important to say to me.
1: Did you keep that note, Miss Dunbar?
3: No, Doctor. She asked me to destroy the note, so I burned it in the schoolroom grate. I saw no reason for such secrecy, but, well, I did as she asked.
2: And yet she kept your reply very carefully. It's interesting. Tell me what happened when you met her that night.
3: When I reached the bridge, she was waiting for me. I won't tell you what she said, but she poured out her whole wild fury and burning horrible words. I did not. I couldn't. It was dreadful even to look at her. She was like an insane woman, standing there screaming disgusting insults at me. I put my hands to my ears and rushed away.
1: Well, where was she standing when you left her?
3: Within a few yards of the spot where her body was found later.
2: And yet, presuming she met her death shortly after you left her, you heard no shot.
3: No, I heard nothing. But I was so upset, Mr. Holmes, that I rushed straight back to my room.
2: Did you leave it again that night?
3: Yes. When the alarm came that Mrs. Gibson was dead, I ran out with the others.
1: Did you see Mr. Gibson?
3: Yes, Doctor. He had just returned from the bridge when I saw him. He had sent for the doctor and the police.
2: This pistol that you found in your room, have you ever seen it before?
3: Never, Mr. Holmes, I swear.
1: When was it found, Miss Dunbar?
3: Next morning, when the police made their search. It was on the floor of my wardrobe where I keep my shoes.
2: You have no idea how long it had been there.
3: But it hadn't been there the morning before.
2: How do you know?
3: Because I had tidied up the wardrobe that day.
2: I see. Then someone must have come into your room and placed the pistol there in order to incriminate you.
3: I'm certain of it.
1: When could they have done that?
3: Well, it could have been at mealtime, or when I was in the schoolroom with the children.
2: Yes. Miss Dunbar, on examining the scene of Mrs. Gibson's death, I noticed that a piece of stonework on the underside of the parapet of the bridge had been broken away. Can you suggest any possible explanation for that?
3: Oh, surely it must have been a mere coincidence, Miss Dunbar.
2: Possibly. But why should it appear at the very time of the tragedy and at the very place? Could it possibly be that?
4: Why, yes, of course. Idiot! Why didn't I think of it before? Come on, Watson.
1: Where are we going, Holmes?
4: Back to Tor Bridge, old fellow. As fast as we can get there.
3: What have you found out, Mr. Holmes?
4: The answer to this mystery, I hope, my dear young lady. You will get news before the day is out. And meanwhile, take my assurance that the clouds are lifting and that the light of truth is breaking through.

0: Well, Mr. Holmes, you're still back here. What have you found out?
1: Just in a few moments. Have you got my message?
0: Yes, sir. Here you are. Wanted twice. What you wanted for, I can't imagine.
1: Now, you'll soon see, Sergeant. Watson, I have some recollection that you usually go armed on these excursions of ours.
2: Yes, I'm carrying my revolver. Why?
1: Give it to me, old chap, will you? Thanks.
2: I
1: believe your revolver may have a very intimate connection with the mystery we're investigating.
2: You're joking.
1: Now, Watson, I'm very serious.
2: Huh?
1: I have a test to make. The test is successful. Miss Dunbar will be free before nightfall, and the test will depend on the conduct of this revolver of yours. Yeah, take the precaution of unloading it. Uh-huh. There we are. Now, Sergeant, ball of twine, please.
0: Wish I knew what he was up to, sir.
1: I tie one end of the twine like this to the handle of the revolver. So, Sergeant, see if you can find me a heavy stone, will you?
0: Oh, right, yes, sir.
2: Holmes, what are you doing?
1: Trying to reconstruct the chimney of Mrs. Gibson. But you've seen me miss the mark before, Watson. I have an instinct for such things, and yet it has sometimes played me false. Seemed a certainty when it first flashed across my mind in Miss Dunbar's cell. But one drawback of an active mind is that one can always conceive alternative explanations which would make our scent a false one. And yet, oh well, we can but try.
0: Here's my stone, Mr. Holmes.
1: Thank you, Sergeant. Now, I tie the other end of the twine to a stone. Wait a minute. Like that. Splendid. Sergeant, will you please take the stone and stretch the twine across the parapet of the bridge there so that the stone will swing just clear of the water on the other side of the bridge?
0: Right, yes, sir.
1: I'll stand on the spot where Mrs. Gibson's body was found. That's it, Sergeant. Over the parapet.
3: How's that, Mr. Holmes? The stone swinging about 8 feet above the water.
1: Splendid. Now, Watson, watch closely. I raise the revolver to my head.
2: Careful, Holmes, careful.
1: Don't worry, old chap's not loaded. Now, let us imagine I am the late Mrs. Gibson. I raise the revolver to my head and fire it. Instantly, fingers release that weapon. There's your answer, Watson.
2: Great. Stop the revolver flashbang out of your hand. Struck the parapet of the bridge and then the weight of the stone flipped it over into the water.
1: Was there ever a more exact demonstration? Come on, old fellow.
0: You're a fooling magician, Mr. Holmes. That's what you are. A fooling magician.
1: Look at that. There's the second chip on the stonework, the parapet here. Same size as the first.
2: And the murder of Mrs.
1: Wasn't murder at all. It was suicide.
2: But
1: we can follow the various steps quite clearly. A note was extracted very cleverly from Miss Dunbar. A note which made it appear that she had chosen the scene of the crime. Mrs. Gibson, in her anxiety that the note should be discovered, somewhat overdid it by holding it in her hand to the last. That alone should have excited my suspicions earlier than it did.
2: So she stole one of her husband's revolvers and
0: planted the other one in Miss Dunbar's wardrobe.
1: Exactly. After discharging one of the cartridges, which she could easily do in the woods without attracting suspicion, she then went down to the bridge, where she contrived this exceedingly ingenious method of getting rid of her weapon. When Miss Dunbar appeared, she used her last breath in pouring out her hatred, and then, when the girl had left, carried out her terrible purpose.
0: In the mystery of all...
1: You'll find it with the aid of a grappling hook at the bottom of the stream, and also the stone and the string, with which this vindictive woman attempted to disguise her own crime and pass the charge of murder on an innocent victim.
2: Yes, Sergeant, and don't forget while you're at it that my revolver's down there, too.
0: Oh, don't worry, Doctor. I'll get some grappling hooks right away.
2: I must say, Holmes, you solved this case brilliantly. Quite brilliantly.
1: I disagree, old chap. And I fear that you will not improve my reputation by adding the case of the Torbridge mystery to your annals.
2: Oh, nonsense. But that's ridiculous.
1: Oh, no, it isn't, old boy. I've been sluggish in my mind and wanting in that mixture of imagination and reality, which is the very basis of my art. I confess that the chip in the stonework was a sufficient clue to suggest the true solution, and I blame myself for not having attained it sooner.
2: Well, Holmes, personally, I agree with the sergeant's opinion of you.
1: Oh? What was that, old fellow?
2: You're a blooming magician, Mr. Holmes. That's what you are, a blooming magician.
4: Well, Doctor, Holmes really was a magician. That is, if you did find Mrs. Gibson's revolver and your own in the
2: stream. Oh, you found them all right. You don't think I'll tell you the story otherwise, do you? What do you take me for, anyway?
4: Well, now that you ask, I'll tell you. I take you for a very charming gentleman, a wonderful storyteller, and a fine host.
2: Well, really, I...
4: Well, you are a gentleman of the old school.
2: What?
4: And you do tell a fine story.
2: You flatter me, you...
4: And you are a perfect host.
2: Oh,
4: the meal we had tonight was wonderful.
2: Oh, it was, eh?
4: And, that wine, what kind was it?
2: It was prickly wine, and you know it. And I should have known that you were leading up to something. Mr. Bartell, you should be ashamed of yourself. You will do anything to get a chance to talk about Petrie Watson? Oh, I can't say that I blame you.
4: Well, honestly, Doctor, I meant everything I said. But you don't really want me to stop talking about Petrie wine, do you? After all, it's worth talking about, isn't it? What other wine is made with the loving care that goes into Petrie wine? Don't forget, Petrie wine is made by the Petrie family. Winemaking is their business. Why, they've been making wine for generations, handing down from father to son, all their skill and knowledge and experience. You can be sure the Petrie family really knows plenty about the fine art of turning luscious grapes into delicious wine. That's why, whether you want a wine for before dinner, with dinner, or for any time, you can't go wrong with a Petrie wine, because Petrie took time to bring you good wine. And now, Dr. Watson, what new story are you planning to tell us next week?
2: Well, next week, Mr. Bartell, I'm going to tell an adventure that Holmes and I had amid the oriental magnificence of a Maharaja's palace in India.
4: India? Sounds intriguing. What were you and Sherlock Holmes doing out there, Doctor?
2: Oh, you'll have to wait till next week for the answer to that question, will you? But I can tell you that it was one of the weirdest problems that we ever had to solve. I call the story The Vanishing...

0: Tonight's Sherlock Holmes adventure is written by Dennis Green and Anthony Boucher and is adapted from the Sir Arthur Conan Doyle story, The Problem of Tor Bridge. Mr. Rathbone appears through the courtesy of Metro-Goldwyn-Mayer and Mr. Bruce through the courtesy of Universal Pictures, where they are now starring in the Sherlock Holmes series. The Petri Wine Company of San Francisco, California, invites you to tune in again next week, same time, same station.
1: Oh, the Petri family took the time to bring you such good wine. Oh, when you eat and when you cook, remember Petri Wine.
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0: Harry Bartell saying goodnight for the Petri family. 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

0: from Hollywood, the Mutual Broadcasting System, in cooperation with Family Theater, presents Heritage of Homes, starring Loretta Young. This is Family Theater's fifth anniversary, the beginning of its sixth year of broadcasting in the interest of family life in America. Since its inaugural broadcast, February the 13th, 1947, more than 300 stars of Hollywood and New York have appeared on 273 family theater programs to further the cause of family unity in the countries where family theater is heard. Now, for our special anniversary broadcast dedicated to the homes of America, Heritage of Homes. And to act as narrator, one of Family Theater's very special friends who appeared on our first broadcast and has appeared 16 times since then, Miss Loretta Young.
1: Thank you, Colonel LaFarma. You've probably heard these words. In love of home, the love of country had its rise. They were written by Charles Dickens, an Englishman. But I think they have particular meaning to Americans, because to us, it seems impossible to separate the two, love of home and love of country. For the very forming of our nation, we have made a bond between home and country that will not suffer separation. We have taken the resources of America and made them into a way of life that pivots on the home. We have built a giant with a skeleton and muscles, not of bone and fiber, but of iron and steel from Pittsburgh, Fontana, and Gary. We've given this giant arteries of rails and veins of superhighways, and we forced the blood of industry and commerce to flow through them. His body protein is represented by a billion head of livestock on the hoof. And his carbohydrates fill the numberless acres of cultivated fields across our nation. We have endowed this giant with a nervous system of Arizona copper to carry impulses at telephonic speeds over any distance and for any reason. We've activated him with 10,000 hydroelectric hearts from Lubeck Bay to San Francisco. Yes, we have in truth built an industrial giant, and we have set him to one high purpose, the task of serving and preserving our heritage, our way of life, the way of life that centers on the home. We take it seriously.

0: that there's a natural run of water all the way from the St. Lawrence to the Pacific Ocean, and that all a man has to do is to go up there and look.
1: Could be there. I've heard about it even from the Indians. The Huron and the Ottawa, they make plenty of talk about a northwest passage across the country. Some even say the English found it during the war and was fixing to use it against us when we beat them.
0: Well, if they had, it would have been a bigger war than it was. And maybe them redcoats figured the whole thing wouldn't be worth the effort.
1: Worth the effort? Man, I'll tell you it was worth the effort. Worth more than that.
0: Yeah, boy.
1: Certain sure it was a big war. And it cost a lot in lives and sweat. I fought in it. Virginia militia under Patrick Henry, rest his soul. And I tell you, if I'd known how much country there was here, I think I'd have fought just a little bit harder. That's for sure.
0: What'd you see, Saunders?
1: Why, man, it'd take a month to tell you the wonders I've seen in just this one year of trapping. You folks here in the East can't even imagine it.
0: Yeah.
1: Mountains so high you couldn't see the top of them.
0: Oh, yeah.
1: That's right. That's right. Whole strings of them running for hundreds of miles.
0: Yeah.
1: Why, I've seen rivers, quick water rapids, rolling boulders as big as this here table for miles.
0: Oh.
1: Yes, sir. That's right. And game? Why, there never was such game. I trapped so many beaver, I had to buy more pack horses from the Blackfoot. And if they hadn't stolen back from me, I'd be a rich man today. Yes, sir. Beaver? So many they was getting in each other's way.
0: Only beaver?
1: Be a lord, no. Deer, elk, moose. Why, you never seen such game. And buffalo by the millions.
0: Millions?
1: Yes, sir. Now, I swear it. I swear it. I've seen herds of buffalo that cover the plains as far as the eye can see. And so thick, you couldn't see the grass they was foddering.
0: Oh, baby.
1: It's God's own truth.
0: Well, what about the soil?
1: Soil? I'll tell you. I've been a wheelwright and a trapper, and like a lot of other old-timers, a soldier for a spell. Ain't never been a farmer, but don't take no farmer to know out where I've been in the greatest growing country a man could ask for.
0: Looks good?
1: Good! Why, man, you never seen so many kinds of soil. Some black as soot, some red, and some...
0: Colors don't mean much, Grandpa, if there's nothing growing on it.
1: Here. Now, nothing growing on it. I'll tell you, there's nothing that ain't growing on it.
0: Well, he can talk his head off for as I care.
2: Me too.
3: Yeah.
0: How far did you get, old man? St. Louis?
1: St. Louis? I've been across the big river, the Mississippi.
2: Well,
1: yes, sir. Across the mountains. Mountains are tall, they're snowed over all year round.
2: Yes,
1: I've been in the greatest country God Almighty ever made and then some. St. Louis? I've been all the way to Taos.
0: Taos?
1: Well, you wouldn't know that, know anything about that at all, but this child does. It's a town.
2: Oh.
1: Yes, sir. So far west, there's nothing but Indians and Spaniards that come up from Mexico. And maybe a few trappers like myself. And I tell you another thing this child knows.
0: What's that?
1: I just come back from seeing the best country this world's got to show a man. Yes, sir. It's big, it's rich, and it's awaiting. And as soon as I get a few possibilities, I'm going back out there. I'm going back, and there'll be plenty of be following me.
2: Oh,
1: yeah. Now, you watch. There'll be plenty of following me.

mass migrations have filled so many pages of history as the westering movement in our own United States, when men and women put all their earthly goods in the flatbeds of Conestoga wagons and their futures in the hands of God and headed west. West to make their homes and to seek what fortunes God might have in store for them. The Oregon Trail, the southern route, sometimes called the Santa Fe Trail, and another traveling mine called Hanson's Way, which after a time was known as the Devil's Highway, because some claim that only the devil himself could travel on that road and stay alive. These were the roads of westering, all plainly marked. Marked with abandoned wagons, axle deep in mud because of some sudden storm, or marked with blackened shells of wagons caught by even more sudden Indians. It would be interesting if we could ask these people how it was home hunting in those pre-want ad days, when almost any lot came with a good view and you picked your house out log by log, when home improvement

0: was a matter of sweat instead of credit.
1: Up my mind, Emily. I'm going to talk to the captain.
2: Oh, it's just what we wanted.
1: No sense in us going another 1,000 miles and we won't find anything better.
3: Oh, yeah! Boom! Water!
1: Yeah.
3: Oh. Howdy, Miss Warner.
2: Oh, Captain.
3: Warner, you'll be standing first guard tonight along with Simpson.
1: Sure will. And, see, Captain, we want to talk with you.
3: Talk to me? What about?
1: And we want to pull out of the train.
2: Yes, we've seen the place we want.
1: A couple of miles back. And you don't need us anymore.
3: Well, I don't know.
2: Oh, no reason for us to go the rest of the way to Oregon when we've already picked a home site.
3: No, there isn't. But that ain't it, Ms. Warner. You all signed on for the whole trip. It's a rule for the mutual protection of everyone, ma'am. A train master can't afford to break. Come a fight, one more man shooting, one more woman loading might make a big difference.
1: Yeah, but you said yourself we're almost finished with the engine country.
2: Oh, please, Captain, we'll be safe enough just a few miles from Fort St. Charles.
3: Listen to me now. Now, look, I said a while back that I thought we wouldn't have to worry much about the Indians anymore, and that's true. We all been pretty lucky. Luckier than most, and here's the reason. This is a big train, 61 wagons. Them 61 wagons are the only reason we've come as far as we have without being attacked. All of us together protecting each other takes a mighty big war party to start anything. It's kind of like the forming of the government. Individuals all getting together, uniting to protect each other. Now look, if you drop out of the train, chances are tomorrow, say, the Simpsons will see a spot of ground they like and they'll pull out, too. And after a while, some of the others will go. And we won't have any strength left. You understand me?
2: I see what you mean, Captain.
1: Yes, sir. We got to depend on each other. Now, I won't hold you back if you really want to pull out. But I'll leave it up to you, Warner. What do you think?
4: Well, it was an awful pretty spread back there, but, well, I guess we'll be seeing a lot more of them. Don't you, Emily?
2: Yes, we will.
4: We'll be with you the rest of the way, I guess, Captain.
3: Good. That's what I thought you'd say. And don't you worry. There'll be plenty of good home sites for you to pick from before this trail is done.
2: I hope so, Captain.
3: I know, ma'am. I've been this way before.
4: Reckon you ought to know, then.
3: You just leave it to me. I'll tell you when to start looking. Hey, and don't forget, you're standing first watch with Simpson. Quaid and I'll relieve you for the second watch. Yep. They're glad you're staying with us.
4: Thank you, Captain.
2: You know something, Al.
4: Hmm? What?
2: I'm kind of glad we're not pulling out.
4: You are?
2: Oh, you think I'm foolish? Well, maybe I am. Oh, it was a pretty enough place for a home back there, but I don't think we'd ever stop wondering about the places still up ahead, the places we'd heard so much about.
4: What do you mean?
2: Well, you know, the ones we heard all the talk about when we were still back in Missouri, the ones that decided us on making the trip. All the wonders of the Washington Territory, Oregon, the Pacific Ocean, and California. I think we'd have always been a little mad at ourselves for not doing what we'd planned. For not going all the way to find the best place on earth to raise our children. It's mighty important, Albert.
4: Emily, I think maybe you're right. Well, you better get started setting up camp while I unhitch the oxen and water. Like you said, they got a mighty important work ahead.
5: The wagon trains have all passed now, and the people who traveled in them have all gone. They built their children a heritage of home, and then they left. And their wagon tracks have been covered over with growing wheat and corn, and fields of oil derricks, railroad tracks, and even cities. It was no accident, this building of our homeland. It was a deliberate act of the united wills of hundreds of thousands of Americans. The pioneers who settled this land, and the men who fought in the 587 battles before the coming of this century, and those who preserved America in the unnumbered battles of the First and Second World Wars. And if you want to figure up the total, you'll have to count in Heartbreak Ridge, Incheon, and the Pohang Airstrip. Oh, yes, they too are being fought for home. Indirectly, perhaps, but just the same for home. To illustrate this statement, let's make a journey. Let's take a trip in thought and find a battlefield. Let's see this indirect protection of our home. This is the place. Yesterday, it might have been a picnic ground, or a place where cattle grazed, or men sowed seeds of wheat and gathered in a harvest of full grain.
6: Yes, yes, I know, but... Look.
5: But now, in this place,
6: what?
5: Men sow other seeds
6: here, Captain,
5: and reap another kind of harvest.
6: You understand? Well, I didn't mean to be sharp. Now, you phone that information back to GHQ as soon as you ring off here. All right. Good night. Good night.
7: Colonel.
6: Huh? Oh, come on in the tent, Lieutenant.
7: Yes, sir.
6: What's this? Little boy.
7: That's what I wanted to see you about, sir. Some corporal had him in tow till he got called for a patrol. Now I got him. It's all right, boy. The colonel won't bite you. Excuse me, sir.
6: Lieutenant, are you with the intelligence?
7: Yes, sir. Lieutenant John Patterson, sir.
6: What are we going to do about this?
7: I was hoping you'd know, sir.
6: Come here, boy. Lieutenant, tell him.
7: Idionata. Over here. It's all right.
6: About the size of my youngest boy. All right, up you come. Lord, he doesn't weigh a thing. Has he been fed?
7: Yes, sir. You're the first one he's let pick him up.
2: Nuna, chingo.
6: Lieutenant?
7: Urita ne chingoya. He wanted to know if you were a friend. It's always the first question he asks.
6: First question?
2: Tungsini, na chingo man omani abaji chachayo. Omani abaji upsodesyo. Chepto upsoyo.
7: That's the second question, sir. He said his mother and father have gone away, and so has his home. He means it was burned down.
2: Abaji omani chachi motio. Irokio re chipto najianasio.
6: What did he say?
7: He says that he's been looking for his parents, but he can't find them. He can't understand why they've been away so long. They've never left him alone before. He wants us to help him find them.
6: Find his parents.
7: I don't know what to tell him, sir.
6: Lieutenant. Lieutenant, tell him he can stay with us. Until we find his parents.
7: Yes, sir. Thank you, sir.
6: And tell him... Tell him not to worry. We'll just pretend he's our... Our little boy. Till we do find them.
2: Do what, show you?
5: Our children, sleeping in their beds, have no feeling of the yearning or the wants that lives with other children in another hemisphere. We gently lay our babies down to sleep on fresh white linen sheets and watch them as they snuggle their small heads into their pillows and fall softly off to sleep. And if there seems a look of worry, oh, it's only that they fear tomorrow might not be as sunny as today. And if a nightmare troubles them in sleep, they'll wake from it and find themselves quite safe at home with reassuring parents. And those others, whose whole lives are constant nightmares, they wake, gaze in anguish at the night, and wonder if there'll ever come a dawn.
6: He's asleep, Lieutenant, but look at his face.
7: Troubled. Like only his body were asleep. Want to put him on the cot, sir?
6: Yeah, we'll ease him on. Gentle now.
7: That does it.
1: I thank God my own children don't have the trouble these do. You got any children, Lieutenant?
7: No, sir.
1: Well, maybe... Look, Lieutenant, this war, or police action, or whatever they're calling it now, is a test case, a sampler. The communists are just finding out how much they can get away with.
7: Sir.
1: And the pattern's the same. Maybe if we hadn't let Mussolini run over Ethiopia, Hitler march into Austria and Czechoslovakia, if we only could have done something then, maybe we could have nipped World War II in the bud. That would have been a big item.
7: Yes, sir. It certainly would have.
1: Well, this is different. Now we've got a chance. If we do it right this time, maybe we won't have World War III. Things like this. Children without parents. Parents without children. Then through the grace of God, the children home in America will never come to this.
7: I suppose you're right about that, sir.
1: I know I'm right. Just hope we can do it.
5: You see, this war being fought in indirect protection of our homes might not be so indirect at all. We can turn our thoughts from battlefields for now and leave the darkness of the Orient small hours of the night and pass the sunrise over the Pacific and pause in our journey of thought to consider another aspect of the preservation of our heritage. That multi-engined aircraft in the distance was designed and built to be a luxury liner. Still might be called just that. For times of war make accepted needs like splints and plaster casts great luxuries. And give more value to a pint of dry blood serum than to a body's full weight in perfect diamonds. Oh, yes. Yes, it's still a luxury liner, this aircraft with its cross of red. And it will be till that day when peace will be declared. And it may settle in some quiet field and fly no more. When there will be no more wars to fight or wounded to bring home.
8: How would you like to drive for a while?
9: Ah, delighted. Just let me pour myself a little more coffee here. You want some?
8: No, thanks. How do you like this kind of work?
9: Well, I don't care much for the hours. Mm-hmm. Equipment's nice, though. Yeah, I can take it now.
8: You got it.
9: Yeah, I guess I just outgrew fighter planes. Don't react fast enough anymore. Suppose I'm doomed to the slow stuff now.
8: Slow? Well, in 10 hours, you'll be in San Francisco. It would have taken Columbus 2 years to make this trip.
9: Oh, now you're reaching for him, boss.
8: Sure. Don't like my airplane.
9: Oh, sure I do. Best thing of flight. I'm a little curious about the name, though.
8: My Angel?
9: Yeah. You name it?
8: Yeah, I thought it was kind of appropriate. My Angel... Angel of Mercy, hospital ship, you know what I mean.
9: Yeah. Yeah, a great big aluminum angel chewing her way through space. Kind of poetic.
8: Yeah, that's me.
9: Tell me, you make one trip a week on this run?
8: One round trip.
9: How many weeks?
8: Who knows? Duration, I guess.
9: Duration, huh? Mm-hmm. I got a theory about that. Hmm? You might think it's corny. Tell me, you got any religion?
8: Yeah.
9: Well, have you noticed how the end of a war always comes just about the time the world is going through a spiritual regeneration?
8: Yeah. I've noticed.
9: Well, I think it's the spiritual regeneration. Everybody going back to God that does it brings peace.
8: Mm-hmm. You got a point. Say, don't talk much like an ex-fighter pilot.
9: And another thing.
8: That?
9: Why has America gotten away without being bombed? In England, 1 out of every 5 homes was damaged or destroyed in the last war.
8: I don't know.
9: Why? Well, I don't know either, but I've got a theory.
8: That says?
9: Charity. America's always been great for giving things to needy nations. Lend-lease, friendship trains, Marshall Plan.
8: Well... Three cheers for the red, white, and blue.
9: Well, you can laugh, but charity's a mighty big thing. And I think that's what's turning the trick. Charity means an awful lot to God.
8: Yeah, might be at that. You know, you're a peculiar guy.
9: Peculiar? Brother, I'm a miracle. Through the last war in fighters and through this one in jets, at least until last week, and still not a mark on you. Yeah, on that much borrowed time, a fella sure can get religion.
8: Sounds like it.
9: And look at me now. Flying an angel.
5: In a little less than 10 hours, a propeller-driven angel came to rest in San Francisco. Not so with us. A thought is not so restrained by air resistance, nor must a thought conform to rules of time and space. See below us now, there lies the coastline of America. Behold the warmth and magnitude of this place we call our home. Behold the grace and beauty of this land, held in the peaceful arms of ocean. There below, in the interlacing filigree of earth and steel and water formed by the hand of God and man into cities, and into blocks on streets, and into houses their homes, because the people who live in them are free and happy. Look beyond the early morning lights of harbor cities, past the greens of San Rafael and down the inland valleys to the south, where months ago 10,000 arbors strained under 1,000,000 tons of grapes. A cloud comes from the sea and for a moment hides the desert's face from sunlight. Then drifts on to lose itself among the Rocky Mountains or perhaps join others and converge on Colorado for a storm. Past the jagged peaks of Rocky Mountains, a broad patchwork of fields of winter wheat, of corn stalks gathered into bunches, fields of soy, of hay and green alfalfa, and here and there

Appalachian chain, New York, and then the sea. This is our home, our heritage. This is a place where the responsibility for the preservation of that heritage must fall. Where resurgent towards the things of God should start. For since our forebearers first set foot on new free soil and breathe the fragrance of this balsamed air, since men first set their plows to taste the sweetness of this land, our country's united will has been for liberty and peace. Oh, let us exert that united will by calling on our Maker, as a nation asking Him to strengthen our homes and families against adversities, to give us peace. Peace enough for all the homes all over the earth. Since, O Lord, it is from Thee come all holy desires, all right counsels, and all just works, we pray Thee to grant unto Thy servants that peace which the world cannot give. Stimulate our hearts, O Lord, to keep faithfully Thy commandments, that with the fear of enemies removed, may our times by Thy protection be peaceful. And when, O Lord, in justice and in honor, we must fight to maintain the graces You have given us, remind us that through You, and only through You, may we look forward to an end of fighting.

Hollywood, on its fifth anniversary, Family Theater has presented Loretta Young in The Heritage of Holmes. Others in the cast included Ralph Moody, Howard Culver, Marion Richmond, Tom Holland, Billy Baucom, Eddie Ryan, Philip Ahn, and Maria Marco. The script was written by Robert Hugh O'Sullivan, with special music composed and conducted by Harry Zimmerman, and was directed for Family Theater by Joseph F. Mansfield. This is Tony Lafrano expressing the wish of Family Theater that the blessing of God may be upon you and your home, and inviting you to join us next week when Family Theater will present James Cagney and Gene Cagney in The Redhead. 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

0: this is Randy Stone. I cover the night beat for the Chicago Star. Yep, I cover the night. My beat is about 8 square miles of darkness, and mister, that's a lot of night. Every evening I start walking into it, and let it swirl around me and let it swallow me up. Part of me relaxes, part of me becomes tense and wary. Like a hunter coming back to the jungle, I feel at home, but I know that there's danger. For the night is filled with its own brand of people. The lonely, lost, screwy, mixed-up people of the night. Drifting out of the darkness like fragments of a nightmare.
1: Mister, you look like a decent sort. You don't want a poor, suffering human being to go hungry for want of a dime.
0: Yeah, a disembodied hand stretched out for that ever-loving coin to buy just another whiff of that fine old anesthetic and mustard pepper. Or a brittle laugh of a painted tootsie rising out of the night, proving to the world she doesn't care, laughing until the tears come. And a flurry of footsteps rushing by, a muffled conversation deciding life or death or tonight's movie. An ambulance racing past on its way to General Hospital, its red warning light flashing on and off quickly, like the frenzied pulse beat of the poor devil inside.
2: Randy Stone, demon reporter. Hiya, R.S. How's the old crusader?
0: Night is for the phony, too, like this character coming toward me while I was grabbing a bite in the little restaurant next to the radio and TV studios. The actor on stage 24 hours a day.
3: You mind if I sit down next to you, baby? What do you say? How's the kid, huh?
0: Oh, the kid's fine. Teething like mad. Nothing serious.
3: Barrel of laughs, this character. Real sense of humor. You know, I love that column of yours, baby. With me, it's like a shot of Benzedrine.
0: Oh.
3: The only lack I find in it is that I never see any mention of, guess whom?
0: Who?
3: John Bruce, the world's greatest thespian. Also available for wakes, weddings, and beer busts.
0: You couldn't see your way clear to letting go of my sleeve so I can finish my coffee.
3: How do you like this citizen? He can insult you till you curl up and die, and you still love him. Look, I know the minute I'm out of your sight, you're going to forget me, so I'm going to give you this little postcard to hang on to. If your show could stand a boost, ask for the lad they call John Bruce. Well, it rhymes, anyway.
0: Yeah, I gotta be going now.
3: Remember, baby, I don't mind what you say as long as you say something, huh?
0: Yeah.
3: That's Bruce spelled with a B.
0: I know it's spelled with a B. A great, big, beautiful hunk of zero. The sincere brown eyes continually shifting, sizing you up and figuring you out. A friendly smile so phony you look for the safety pins holding it in place. Ah, relax. It's a big night. You walk half a block and John Bruce is lost forever. Because there's always something waiting up ahead. I just turned down Grand Avenue. Oh, now there's one of the night's chilly little sounds for you, a burglar alarm shattering the quiet. I looked down the dark, empty street trying to figure out which store, and I saw a child come darting out of a doorway and began racing the other way. A child.
4: Hey, stop! Stop!
0: I tried racing after it, but there wasn't a chance. I went back to the store. It was a sporting goods place. One window smashed and blood splattered on the glass like the kid had used his naked fist to get to the display of guns and knives inside. After the cops came and I told them what I knew, I continued my wanderings. Down through the Lincoln Park District and up through Honky Tonk Road. Wild neon signs making the night bleed red and green and purple. And then the little jazz combos beating their brains out.

0: And the barkers, their gold teeth flashing as they bang their canes against the sidewalk and shout about the 12 dancing girls waiting just for you. And they all gent hawking popcorn and hot tamales in a little child's wagon. And George, a 35-inch dwarf who sold newspapers with Clark and Knight. Evening, Georgie. How's it going?
1: Fine and dandy. Better than good. Always A1 for little Georgie.
0: Give me the Sun Times. Always good to see what the competition's up to.
1: They are. Paper, read all about it. Get your paper.
0: That's a lovely headline. Paper. One of our silly jerks on the wake up.
1: Get evening paper.
0: Hey, George.
1: Yeah?
0: Maybe the way things are in the world, this is a good idea, but since one of us started printing the paper in blood.
1: Huh? What are you talking about?
0: Look for yourself, smeared all over.
1: That's the way I got it. Here, I'll give you another.
0: Thank you.
1: Now let go of my hand.
0: It's soaking through the bandage, George.
1: I cut myself in a can opener.
0: Oh, I hope you went to a doctor.
1: Doctor?
0: You've got to get all the glass out.
1: I got all it. I told you it was a can opener.
0: All I saw in that window was guns and knives. I thought it was a kid.
1: Okay. So you got yourself a story. Get on the phone. Call the cops. What are you waiting for?
0: Waiting for you to start telling me why a sweet guy is acting like such a dope. What is it, Georgie?
1: Almost 1 o'clock, a little more than an hour, and she'll be here. Go on, call the cops, call the cops. You'll be doing me a favor. If you don't, I'll kill him. I swear I'll kill him.
0: She'll show up in an hour, and you'll kill him. Kid, you lost me.
1: All right, Mr. Stone. You're a good guy. You're entitled to a laugh. Come on, follow me.
0: He dumped his papers onto the stand and started across the street. 35 inches of desperate humanity. I followed him around back and down the stairs of an old tenement. He stopped at a basement door to fish out a key. I followed him inside a dark, dank hole. He flicked a switch. Fluorescent lights hissed on, throwing a cold white glow over walls draped in black velvet. There were dark booths and a small bar. It was empty, deathly quiet. I know the establishment, an after-hours joint. When all the legitimate bars close, those who still sought refuge from the night come to places like this. George headed straight for the only bit of brightness in the room, a gleaming aluminum jukebox in the corner. In the center of the jukebox was a neon mouth, and within the mouth, a microphone. Other neons spelled out the message, "Ask your tune." It operated like your telephone. Somewhere a girl sat at a switchboard connected to 50 such jukeboxes and taverns all over the city. George stood glaring at his tiny reflection in the jukebox, shiny chrome.
1: I hate it. I'd like to smash it to pieces.
0: What, the jukebox?
1: The owner of this joint, he gave me a key so I could come in and get warm on cold nights.
0: Yeah?
1: Only you can see for yourself when you're alone. This place can give you the creeps. I thought maybe a tune would cheer me up, so I started horsing around with this jukebox, feeding it my loose nickels, like this. And then her talking to me.
2: What tune would you like?
1: It's me, Julie.
2: Oh, hello, darling.
0: Darling?
2: I'm so excited. George, just one more hour. So help me, I've got goose pimples.
1: Yeah. Me too, Julie.
2: We'll do it just like we planned. I certainly can't understand your feelings, and I admire you for them. Say, before the boss catches me spooning, I better play a record.
1: Not a record, Julie. The record.
2: The record, George.

0: Okay, you can start laughing anytime you want, Mr. Stone.
1: What's this all about, George?
2: 10 seconds of conversation with every record. It started as a gag, me playing the big lover because she couldn't see she was talking to a dwarf. It's a big joke, huh? On me. Because talking to her every night, I don't know. Something started happening to me inside. Happening to both of us because she felt it too. She really did, Mr. Stone. I mean, an understanding. I don't know the word. But she felt it too. And then he had to ruin it. Destroy it.
1: Yes, it was soap opera at its sudsiest. The little dwarf and his love affair with Julie the jukebox girl. So help me, Georgie even invented an invalid wife. That was his reason why he and Julie could never meet except through the jukebox. But like all little melodramas taken from life, there was also a villain. One of the men who worked in this joint happened to overhear George spilling his heart out. And as a gag, when George wasn't around, he told Julie that the poor guy was dying to meet her in person. That they should get together at least once. And that's what's scheduled for 2 a.m., huh, this meeting?
2: Yeah. It was Julie's idea. I mean, the way it's going to be. The record made her think of it.
1: The record?
2: Yeah, it's from Tchaikovsky. Is that what they call him?
1: Uh-huh.
2: Yeah. Well, he and his baroness, some fancy lady, they had a friendship through letters, and they felt that they had to meet at least once. So one day they passed each other in carriages and nodded without a word and went on. Never saw each other again.
1: And what's good enough for Tchaikovsky is good enough for Georgie and Julie, huh?
2: Yeah. She'll be wearing a green hat and a sprig of violets. I'll be wearing a red flower. Well, you think she'll be a little surprised at what she's going to see, Mr. Stone? Isn't it a joke? Yeah, it's okay for you to laugh. Go on, laugh, Mr. Stone. Laugh!
1: I turned. He was a big, paunchy, bald-headed gent standing in the doorway having himself a wonderful time. It was right out of Max Sennett, a barrel of laughs. George, the dwarf, charging right into the big guy who merely lifted him up, shrugged his shoulder, and sent the little fellow flying across the room, crashing into a wall.
3: What a character that little monkey is, huh? Did he tell you about his romance?
1: So you're Cupid.
3: That's me. I'm even willing to stake him to that rose for his lapel. Nothing's too good for lover boy. What a line he's got. You gotta hear it to believe it.
4: Okay,
1: George! The knife in George's hand would have looked much better back in that sporting goods window. He moved out of the shadows. He moved toward the big guy. A trickle of blood ran down George's mouth, but he didn't know anything about that.
3: Put that knife away or I'll shove it down your throat.
1: But George kept coming. The smile on the big man's face took a leave of absence.
3: Hey, come on now, George. What's the matter? Can't you take a joke?
1: A bead of sweat started zigzagging down his face, mixing with the talcum powder. His lips continued to work, but now no words came out. Because this thing coming towards him, this wasn't a comical little dwarf. This was death.

0: night.
1: And now back to Night Beat and Randy Stone.
2: George the Dwarf was passing in front of me on his way to the big guy who'd loused up his romance with Julie the Jukebox Girl. The knife glinted in his hand and he didn't even know that I was there. The only other person in all the world existed for him at that moment was a heavily perspiring fat man. And as George came just a little closer, I lunged.
3: Let me go!
2: I twisted his arm back until the knife clattered to the floor. And I reached down for it as George tore loose and ran out of the door.
4: How do you like that little character trying to knife me? I'm going to call a cop so fast.
2: Wouldn't that be a little awkward, seeing how the joint here is slightly illegal?
4: Well, one thing I'm going to do, I'm going to tell this Jane on the jukebox who she's dealing with. I'm going to tell her this crazy punk fly.
2: Mister. You even say howdy to that girl, and I might decide to find George and give him back this knife. I found George all right, slumped against his newsstand, all through wanting to kill anybody. I told him I'd see the cops and maybe they'd say it was okay if George paid for all the damage to that sports store and behave himself from now on. That didn't make him feel much better because it was getting awfully close to 2 o'clock and his meeting with Julie. I told him that I'd call Julie and inform her that he'd suddenly come down with a slight case of bubonic plague or something. I got the name of the company off the jukebox in the after-hours joint, the Acme Music Company. I found a phone booth, reached for a coin, and instead came up with a card that said, "If your show can stand a boost, ask for the lad they call John Bruce." And John's beautiful, phony face smiling up at me. All of a sudden, I was looking for the phone number at the bottom of the card, and then I began dialing like mad. That's got to be her.
5: Which one?
2: Coming down the street. The green hat, the sprig of violets. Yep.
5: Wow. This is going to be a distinct pleasure, baby.
2: Well, just remember what you're supposed to do, baby. You walk past, you nod, and you keep walking.
5: What's the mystery all about? You can level with Brucey, boy.
2: $10, no questions asked. That was the agreement.
5: Can I at least mumble some quote about...
2: You open your mouth for anything but breathing.
5: Okay.
2: She's almost reached the corner. Move. I stepped back to the paper stand where George was waiting. Together we watched Julie and John Bruce approach each other. Mr. Tchaikovsky never had it so good. She was really something out of body beautiful. As the two approached, George's hand unconsciously fastened on my arm. Now Julie and John were passing each other, their eyes meeting. George's hand began to tighten.
6: Julie. Beautiful.
2: Julie nodded to John Bruce, and out of the corner of my eye, I saw little George nod in return. For one sickening moment, I thought Bruce was going to open his mouth and go into a monologue, but somehow he controlled himself. They passed each other and went on. I looked down at George. His eyes were shining.
6: It was me. What I said to her, pouring out my heart, that brought her here tonight.
2: Sure it did.
6: Yeah. But why couldn't it really have been me? Why couldn't it have been me, Mr. Stone?
2: Ask the stars. Maybe they had an answer for you, Georgie. Me, I had work to do. I still had my story to find. Somewhere among the waiters, folding their tuxedos away, yawning as they changed into their street clothes. Somewhere among the jazz musicians, their faces waxing with fatigue, their shirt collars soaked in sweat, but still reaching for that beautiful, pure note. Somewhere in the police wagons, screaming insanely down the street. Somewhere in the yellow lights of the General Hospital, the mile of empty warehouses, a strip of breezy piers, a desolate park, in an alley, on a street corner. Somewhere in the night, my story was waiting for me. And now, that was all that mattered. By morning, I'd forgotten all about George and Julie and John Bruce. I'd finished my column and I'd gone home to snooze. Only my saga of the jukebox wasn't ended. And had only just begun. Yeah.
0: Hiya. Did I wake you up? It's after 10 a.m.
2: Well, what do you know? What do you want, Bruce?
0: I do okay.
2: Oh, you are magnificent. I'll see you around.
0: Oh, wait a minute, Randy.
2: Yeah.
0: The fraud.
2: Yeah.
0: Friend of yours?
2: No.
0: What was that routine you got old Johnny Boy guessing?
2: Well, good for Johnny Boy. See you around.
0: Randy, look, as long as she's not a friend, like they say, where can I locate this kid? Maybe we'll have a couple of laughs together. No kidding, baby. Where can I find her?
2: Goodbye now. Yeah, when you're in my racket, when you deal with these characters on the night beat, brother, you've got to be prepared for the totally unexpected. Johnny Boy had fallen for the lady of the jukebox like a ton of bricks. Of course, he couldn't come right out and say it plain and simple. He had to ham it right up to the hilt. But I knew the score. And from then on, he haunted me night and day.
3: Ah, come on, Randy. Who is she? Where can I find it? Give the girl a break, huh?
2: He'd corner me on the street, at the newspaper, at my home.
3: Who is she, Randy? Come on, be a pal. What's wrong with me looking her up and giving her a little attention?
2: Day after day after day.
3: Where can I find her, Randy? What's the big mystery?
2: For a while, I even enjoyed it. He was sweating, and on him, it looked good. But I guess this morning, I just wasn't in the mood. I'd come down to the office around 5 a.m. And any newspaper office that time of day is a pretty sad affair. Cleaning women sloshing their way up and down the aisle. The gray, listless dawn flat against the windows. The empty desks. And me with one of those real sour little tales to write about a bum they'd found behind some garbage cans on Skid Row. A bum with a Distinguished Service Cross pinned to the pocket of his filthy shirt. One of those gallant young gods that we swore we'd never forget. Yeah, I was feeling Jim Dandy as I sat down to my typewriter, and I whipped a hunk of paper into the roller. And then I saw John Bruce standing in the shadows across the room from me.
3: Hello, Randy.
2: Friend, I'm not in the mood this morning. I've got work to do.
3: Randy, you've got to listen to me.
2: They found him a little after midnight behind a wine shop.
3: Randy, you've got to tell me where I can find him.
2: Just another bum sweeping it off.
3: Randy, listen to me. You've got to tell me
2: what... Look, Buster. I'm telling you nothing. You understand that? One dame is going to escape the famed John Bruce charm. It's a very small tragedy. Now, clear out of here.
3: If you'll only listen to me, please.
2: I'm slightly bored with listening to you, Mr. Bruce. I'm even more bored with looking at you, Mr. Bruce. You're so phony it sticks out like measles, Mr. Bruce, from your crisp, curly hair right down to your beautifully polished shoes. If this comes as a great surprise...
3: No great surprise, Randy. Because when can a guy keep that kind of news from himself?
2: Okay, I'm sorry. I'm pretty tired.
3: I don't know what it is. I won't even try to explain it. I can't explain it to myself. It's that success bug. It's dog eat dog. Anything goes as long as you make it. And why do you have to make it? Does it say so in the Constitution?
2: Look.
3: But about her, right? I'm not putting on any act about her, Randy. I'm a big boy now. Love at first sight. Am I kidding? Listen, Randy. We just exchanged a look, maybe 5 seconds. And until the day I die, I won't be able to forget it. I guess that sounds like some more of Johnny Boy's routine, huh?
2: No. Go on.
3: Go on? What can I tell you? How do you explain it? But in those few seconds, I saw something I've been looking for all my life, Randy. Something genuine. Something real. Something? Well, maybe I saw my own salvation, Randy. And maybe I was just kidding myself, selling myself a bill of goods. But I got to find out. I got to see her again, talk to her. Maybe the minute she opens her mouth, the dream will come tumbling down like Humpty Dumpty. I don't know.
2: I don't think so.
3: Now, where is she, Randy?
2: The Acme Music Company. Only take your time. She doesn't show up until night.
3: Thank you.
2: I don't know why I did it. Maybe it was something I saw in John Bruce's eyes that made me feel if I didn't tell him, well, it would have been a bum deal for Julie. I wanted to reach George right away, try to explain what I'd done, but I didn't know where to look for him except at his newsstand. In my world of the night, all you ever know about anyone is where they are right now. I didn't sleep much that day. Making George understand wasn't going to be any cinch. But he had to know that this had been a sick thing that could only hurt him in the end. That night, I hurried right onto his newsstand, only he wasn't around. I started worrying, and on a hunch, I went across the street to the after-hours joint. The door was ajar. I went in. He was there, squatting in front of the jukebox, listening to his song. His back was turned.

0: song ended and I searched my mind like crazy for the right words, he was fumbling with some coins and he slipped one of them into the jukebox.
1: Like it, darling?
2: Oh, you know I do. Every time I hear it, I see you again. So beautiful.
1: You're pretty beautiful yourself, mister.
2: Julie, it's wonderful to hear you say that.
0: I backed out quick. I didn't get it. Why hadn't she gone with John Bruce? I hopped a cab for the Acme Music Company, a dilapidated office and a loft on Huron Street. Front door was open, so I went on inside. An empty desk with papers scattered all over, but nobody around. I went into a dark hallway marked No Admittance. Ahead of me was a lighted glass door with the word Studio painted on it. I started for it when someone came running up behind me.
3: Hey, you, can't you read the sign? No admittance. I thought that was very clear.
0: But there wasn't anybody at the desk.
3: You're telling me something I don't know? Quitting without a minute's notice. That's a fine thing, huh?
0: Mister.
3: But wait, that's Sally. She'll want a reference someday. I'll give her a reference, all right. Now, come on.
0: Sally, is she the one who quit?
3: Without a minute's notice. A jerk comes popping in. I was working in bank. Next thing you know, she's waltzing out of here with him. But that's okay. Someday she'll want a reference.
0: Sally is a dark-haired girl, beautifully built.
3: So she's beautifully built. Big deal. Come on, mister. I got 50 things to do.
0: Then that would be Julie working in the studio up ahead.
3: So?
0: Well, do you mind if I peek in through the door? Then I'll go.
3: If you want to peek, all right, peek. With Julie, I'm not worried about her running off. With Julie, I'm safe.
0: Yes, he was safe with Julie. As I looked through the glass door, I thought, sure, it figures two can play the same game. The dwarf had had his John Bruce, and Julie had her Sally. Julie couldn't have shown up for a meeting with George even if she wanted to, because I very much doubt that Julie could have lifted her 350 pounds out of that chair. Huge, sprawling Julie, working like mad at a switchboard with its flashing lights from jukeboxes all over the city. And then while I watched as she answered one call, something happened. Her eyes lit up in a strange and wonderful way. Then she flicked a switch that played a certain record for a certain jukebox, and her eyes became even more bright. I didn't have to hear the rest of the record. She was playing their song for her guide, George. And all of a sudden, I realized how right George was. Julie was beautiful.

Yeah, that's how it is when you walk the night, babe. You always know that if you walk far enough and long enough, and if you keep your eyes open and you listen very carefully, sooner or later in the darkness, you'll find the city's heart. Yeah, yeah. Copy, boy.

Night Beat, starring Frank Lovejoy, is produced and directed by Warren Lewis. Tonight's story was written by Larry Marcus, with music by Robert Armbruster. The part of John Bruce was played by Bill Conrad. Jeff Corey was George. Others in tonight's cast were Betty Lou Gerson, Ray Hartman, and Eddie Fields. Frank Lovejoy can currently be seen co-starring with Joan Crawford and Robert Young in Warner Brothers' Goodbye, My Fancy. Listen next week at this time and every week as Randy Stone searches through the city for the strange stories waiting for him in the darkness.

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2: My name is Hamilton. I'm the owner of Lightfoot.
3: Oh, well, too bad your horse lost, Mr. Hamilton. He's a great trotter.
2: My horse didn't lose, legally. I'm filing a protest.
4: Protest? On what grounds?
2: On the grounds that your horse, Sparks, was doped for the race.
3: Doped? That's ridiculous.
2: It's easily proved by the saliva test, and I demand one.
3: Just as you like.
2: Young man, I have information that you were seen giving your horse a dope injection.
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0: An echo of the past, an exciting past, a romantic past. The era of the horse and carriage, gaslit streets, and free-for-all football games. The era of one of the most beloved figures in American fiction, Frank Merriwell. Merriwell is loved as much today as ever he was. And so the National Broadcasting Company brings him to radio in a new series of stories based on the famous books written by Gilbert Patton under the pen name Bert L. Standish. Today, Tap Day. It's the week before commencement at Yale, and we find Bart and Inza standing just inside the railing of the trotting track at the deserted New Haven Fairgrounds. Frank, riding a small racing sulky, is just finishing putting a sleek trotter through his face.
1: Here he comes. Get on the stopwatch, Bart.
2: Got it. Look at that.
1: How fast?
2: 2:15 1/4 for the mile.
1: Is that good?
2: Good. For a trotter, it's great. Oh, wait till I tell Frank.
1: Here he is.
3: How do we do, boys?
2: 2:15 1/4.
3: Oh, wonderful. Yeah. I told you Sparks is a great trotter.
2: Oh, no wonder Father expects to win the race Saturday.
3: I certainly appreciate his asking me to drive Sparks.
1: Mr. Hodge knew what he was doing, Frank. It's an amateur race, and he knew he couldn't find a better amateur driver than you.
3: Well, I hope I don't let him down.
2: Well, I'm not worried about that. For the kind of driving you just did, Sparks will beat any trotter in the state.
3: Well, you ought to have a rub down right now. Where's the groom?
1: Oh, here he comes, Frank.
2: Nelson.
4: Jim and me, Mr. Hodge. Was my watch right? I clocked that mile in a 2:16.
2: Your watch is right. I caught it in 2:15 1/4.
4: Holy smokes. You got yourself a trotting horse here, Mr. Hodge.
3: Oh, we're sure of that, Nelson. But now you'd better cool him off and give him a rub down.
4: Yes, sir. Right away. Come on, Sparks, baby. We're going for a walk. Yes, sir. That's the boy.
2: Well, we'd better be getting back to town, Frank.
1: Yes, I want to stop on Chapel Street and do a little shopping before the stores close. Just one more stop and we'll be through, boys. I want to go in here and try and pick up... What's that?
3: Oh, some fuss outside Clemens' jewelry store.
2: It looks like trouble.
3: What's that fellow running for?
5: Stop, Pete, stop!
2: It's a holdup.
1: Frank, Mr. Clemens has a gun.
3: Hey, this is off, boy. Inza, get into that doorway.
1: Yes, Frank.
2: Here he comes.
3: Let's go.
5: Yeah, let me go. Let me go, I say. You'll kill me.
3: Calm down, man. Nobody's going to shoot you now.
5: He will. He's crazy, I tell you. Let me go.
2: Get out of the way, you. That man's a thief. You better put your gun down, Mr. Clements.
5: This man's a thief. Get out of my way.
2: I'm sorry, Mr. Clemens, but I had to do it.
3: Clemens, are you out of your mind?
5: You hit me. You struck me.
2: Well, if I hadn't knocked that gun out of your hand, you'd have killed this man. He might even have hurt Frank.
5: You struck me. I'm a respected citizen in this town. I'll see that you pay for this.
3: Well, you didn't have to shoot, Mr. Clemens. The thief's caught.
5: You hit me. You interfered in something that didn't concern you at all. And you hit me. I'll spread this all over town. It's time you fresh college men learned a lesson.
2: There's no use arguing.

0: Do you need us for anything else, Chief Burns?
1: No, boys, except to thank you for bringing this man in.
2: Well, thank you, Chief.
1: What do you mean, boy?
0: Well, he's talking about the owner of the jewelry store. Clemens got quite mad when I spoiled his aim.
1: What's that?
3: That's true, Chief Burns. He said Frank and Bart had no business interfering.
2: And what's worse, he said he was going to spread it all over town. That Frank and I were just trying to show off.
1: Yeah, I've heard everything now.
3: Then Frank and Bart were right?
1: Sure they were. You boys saved this man's life. As long as you could catch him, there was no necessity for shooting.
0: Thanks, Chief Price.
1: Of course, Frank, the way I see it and the way others will see it may be two different things.
2: Well, what do you mean, sir?
1: Well, I know Clemens. He'll talk to the newspaper reporters. I wouldn't be too surprised to see the whole thing in the papers tomorrow.
0: Well, as long as you think we did right, Chief, that doesn't bother us.
1: Good boy. And if there's any kind of fuss made about this, Frank, you've got my backing.

0: Hi there, Inza.
1: Hello, Frank. Bart, come on up on the porch.
0: We stopped by on our way to Connecticut Hall.
1: I'm glad you did. Sit down.
0: Thanks, Inza. Have you seen the evening paper?
1: You mean there's a story about the holdup in it?
0: Oh, there sure is. Show her, Frank.
2: Well, never mind the front page. That's only a straight news story. But look at this editorial.
1: Let me see. An adolescent grandstand play endangering the lives of the citizens of New Haven. That's not fair.
0: He kept his promise, all right. I'm afraid we're in for it.
1: But that's awful. Why don't you both write a letter to the paper?
2: Well, Chief Burns thinks we did the right thing, and that's good enough for me.
0: Me too.
1: But publicity of this kind, and now of all times.
2: Oh, you're thinking about Skull and Bones.
1: Yes, I am. I know how much it means to both of you to be tapped for Skull and Bones. This could spoil everything.
2: Oh, it's just a tempest in a teapot.
0: For sure. Something like this would never make the seniors change their minds about a candidate.
1: But Bones is more than a scholastic society. I mean, they go by character and things like that, don't they?
2: Well, that's true. They're supposed to pick the 15 outstanding men in the junior class, but I still say if Bart and I are in the running, this story won't make any difference.
1: But just the same, Monday is tap day, and if any more bad publicity came out, it would certainly make a difference.
0: Inz is more anxious for us to be tapped for Bones than we are.
1: Well, I know how much it means to you, that's all.
2: Well, it's one of the biggest events in a Yale man's life.
1: I'd just die if you weren't tapped for it. I think it's sort of cruel anyhow, the way they make the whole junior class turn out at the fence for it, when they know only 15 will be tapped.
2: But the fellows don't look at it that way. Failing to get tapped is a real test of a man's courage.
1: I suppose so.
0: Say, how about the trotting race tomorrow? You're coming, aren't you, Inza?
1: I wouldn't miss it for anything. How was the workout today?
2: Oh, wonderful. Sparks ran like a champion.
0: Sure, we'll win all right.
1: I hope so.

0: Hi, Dudley.
1: Hello, Max. Sit down.
0: I got the evening paper. See what happened to Fleming?
1: That a dopey bundle of job. Well, that's the last 20 Liverpool for us.
0: Yeah, but you see who caught him, don't you?
1: You mean that kid Merwell?
0: Yeah, the same kid that broke up our gambling setup a couple of weeks ago. Got Byron sent to the clink.
1: Yeah. That kid's getting too big for his britches.
0: That's what I mean, Dudley. If it wasn't for him, we'd be working our old racket and no headaches. I'd like to get even with that punk.
1: Not me. You're so to get to Byron.
0: Yeah, but I've been doing a little investigation on this Merrywell. Did you know he was driving in the trotting race tomorrow?
1: Sure, I know. His horse is the favorite. What about it?
0: What about it? We could fix it so his horse lost. Maybe make some dough out of it.
1: Yeah, you nuts. The cops have been watching us ever since the Byron deal.
0: Yeah, but if we can only work out some smart, safe angle.
1: Wait a minute. Let me think this out. Yeah, sure, I got it, Mac.
0: Yeah?
1: Yeah, it's beautiful. You say you did a little investigation on Merrywell. And you must know about Skull and Bones.
0: Now, wait a minute, Dudley. I'm not getting mixed up in any murder.
1: Skull and Bones is a kind of fraternity, you dope.
0: Oh.
1: Getting into Skull and Bones is the biggest thing in Merrywell's life right now.
0: You're kidding.
1: Take my word for it. Here's the payoff. Guy doesn't get in unless his record is clean, see?
0: So?
1: All right. We go out to the fairgrounds before the races, see? Now here comes the real twist.

0: goodness, Frank, what's the matter with Spark?
1: I don't know. I've never seen him so excited.
2: If he's this way here in the paddock, what'll he do out on the track?
1: Now, he'll calm down. Steady there, boy. Now, steady, easy. I better tighten these.

0: Just hold my racing jacket, Bartley.
1: Oh, sure thing.
0: That's the way. Boy, that's it. Take it easy now. Save it for the race.
1: Hey! Oh, sorry, buddy. Take it easy, mister. This is the paddock. Only drivers known is allowed in here.
2: Oh, I was only taking a shortcut to the grandstand. Didn't mean to make you drop your coat. Here you are.
1: Well, there's no harm done.
2: Thanks, buddy. Good luck to you.
3: The harness all right now, Frank? They're about ready to go to the post.
0: I think so, Enzo. I'll take my coat now, Bart.
1: No, here you are.
4: Mr. Hodge. Mr. Merriwell.
0: Oh, what is it, Nelson?
4: They're calling for the parade to the post, sir. Everything ready?
0: We're as ready as we'll ever be. See you two in the winner's circle. I hope.
3: Good luck, Frank.

0: Here they come out of the backstretch.
1: Oh, Bart. And poor Lightfoot. Sparks will never catch him. Look at him run.
0: Well, Frank's been holding Sparks in check, isn't he? Just watch him when they make this turn.
1: Here they come. Come on, Sparks. Come on.
0: Watch out. Frank's making his bid.
1: He's gaining on Lightfoot. Come on, Sparks. Drive him, Frank. Drive him.
0: Hub and hub now. He's got him in the... Wait and see. Attaboy, Sparks.
1: You're right, Bart. He's pulling ahead. Good work, Frank.
0: Sparks has a length lead now. He'll never be caught. See that? He's pulling away. You're in, Frank. It's in the bay.
1: Sparks.
0: My three legs in there. I told you, what a horse. I bet he broke the track record. Hey, we promised to meet Frank in the winner's circle. Let's hurry.
1: Oh, Frank, that was a beautiful race.
0: And the time, Frank. Sparks broke the track record.
2: Oh, he's a great horse, Bart, but he even surprised me today. He was never so fast.
0: Oh, come on, Inza. They're ready to present the cup. I want you to take it and have my father.
1: Of course. I'll be thrilled.
3: Just a minute. Hold up the ceremony.
2: Well, what's the trouble, sir?
3: My name is Hamilton. I'm the owner of Lightfoot.
2: Oh. Well, too bad your horse lost, Mr. Hamilton. He's a great trotter.
3: My horse didn't lose, legally. I'm filing protest.
0: Protest? On what grounds?
3: On the grounds that your horse, Sparks, was doped for this race.
2: Dope? That's ridiculous.
3: Easily proved by the saliva test, and I demand one.
2: Just as you like.
3: Young man, I have information that you were seen giving your horse a dope injection.
1: Frank, nobody would believe a silly charge like that.
0: Of course they won't.
3: Then I want to search. Darrell may still have the evidence on his person.
2: Search away. I'll be glad. Well, I'll be...
1: Frank, what is it?
2: How did this get in my pocket? Hypodermic needle.
3: There, you see? I knew it. Young man, in the interest of sportsmanship, if you have any, I demand you forfeit this race to Lightfoot.
1: Frank, explain to the crowd and to the judges. Tell them how that got in your pocket.
2: I wish I could, Enzo. But I can't.
3: This is a disgrace. I advise you, Merriwell, you better leave before the crowd takes it in its head to tar and feather you.
0: Come on, Frank.
1: Yes, Frank, please.
2: All right, but I'll clear myself of this charge somehow.

0: Copper? Hey, somebody. I want to see Chief Burns.
1: Hey, what's all this noise?
0: Chief Burns!
1: What's wrong with you, Fleming? Now, look, if you start making any trouble now, I can promise it'll go harder with you in court.
0: I don't want to make any trouble. I want to save some.
1: Yep. What's that?
0: I want to talk to that Yale kid that brought me in here.
1: Frank Merriwell?
0: Yeah, that's the one. I got to see him. It's important.
1: Now, look, Fleming, you got nobody to blame for this mess you're in but yourself. Merriwell did you a favor, whether you know it or not.
0: Sure, I know it, Chief. That's just the point. Look, do you like that kid?
1: Merriwell? Of course I do. He's a fine boy. What's that got to do with you?
0: Plenty. Get him here to see me as fast as you can.
1: You must be crazy, Fleming. Now, take it easy. Don't let me have any more trouble with you.
0: Hey, Chief, wait. I'm not asking a favor for myself. I'm asking it for Merriwell.
1: What?
0: He's in a jam, and I'm the only one who can get him out of it.
1: How's that again?
0: Come back here, and I'll tell you. But hurry up. We haven't got much time.
1: All right, Fleming, all right. It won't hurt to listen.
0: Now, look, all you have to do is to bring him here to see me, see? That's as much, is it? Only you've got to hurry.
1: And suppose I do it?
0: I've got some information that'll help him. But he's got to get here fast. Will you get him, Chief?
1: Well, I guess it can't do any harm.
0: Then find him now and bring him here right away.
1: Oh, but this is the first time I ever took orders from a crook.

0: What a fine how do you do. The newspapers are really honest this time for that horse-doping business.
1: Oh, it's awful, Bart. How can they say things like that about you and Frank?
2: Well, you can hardly blame them. The evidence is strong enough. I'm only sorry your father's horse was disqualified, Bart.
0: Oh, don't worry about that, Frank. I had a wire from Dad. He says that he knows you were framed.
2: Well, that's some consolation anyhow.
1: Anyone with any sense would know that.
2: I wonder.
1: You're thinking about Tap Day today.
2: Well, it happened at the worst possible time. When the seniors in Skull and Bones read this story, they'll never tap me.
1: Surely they won't believe it's true.
0: I don't know. As Frank says, this is the worst possible time for it to happen.
2: 4 o'clock already. We'll have to start over the fence pretty soon.
1: You mean you're going over anyway? Even though you're sure you won't be tapped?
2: Well, we have to, and it's part of the whole idea. But you needn't come along.
1: If you two can face it, I can too. I'm going over with you.
2: Good girl, Enza.
0: Oh, Frank, look. Here comes Chief Burns up the walk. Afternoon, Chief.
3: Oh, hello, boys. Say, Frank, I've been looking all over for you. Someone told me you might be up here at Burrage's.
2: Well, what is it, sir? Anything wrong?
3: Well, you remember that fellow Fleming you caught robbing the jewelry store?
2: Well, what about him?
3: He's been asking to see you in his cell.
2: Me?
3: Yeah. I don't know why, but he's in an awful sweat about it. Wants to see you right away.
0: Well, we have to be over at the fence in an hour, Chief. Tell him Frank will see him after the ceremony.
2: No, Bart, wait. You and Enza go ahead. I'll join you when I talk to Fleming. Lead the way, Chief.

0: Well, I'll leave you two alone for 5 minutes. Call me if you need me, Frank.
1: Yes, sir, I will. Well, Fleming?
2: I won't waste any time, Marilou. First off, I want to thank you.
1: For having you arrested?
2: For saving my life. That dumb storekeeper was shooting to kill and you stopped him. Caused you a lot of trouble, didn't it?
1: Well, that's all blown over now, Fleming.
2: Yeah, but you're in more trouble.
1: Oh, you mean the horse doping? How did you know about that?
2: Yeah, I hear things, never mind how. I know more than that, too. I know who doped your horse.
1: You do?
2: Yeah. A couple of no-good rats I used to work for. Same ones that put me up to that jewelry store job. They double-crossed me and nearly got me killed.
1: How?
2: They told me Clemens didn't have a gun. And I could walk in and out easy. Well, you know what happened. If it hadn't been for you, I'd have been plugged. I think they wanted me plugged.
1: I see. But this doesn't make sense, Fleming. If they were betting on Lightfoot to win, why didn't they fix it for my horse to lose? Why should they work it the other way and have us disqualified?
2: I had a grudge against you for running those gamblers out of town a few weeks back.
1: So that's it?
2: Yeah, it was a frame. The guy they got the hypo from came to me this morning. He tried to bail me out and spill the whole story. Guess he figured I'd feel better if I knew you were getting it in the neck, too.
1: Look, Fleming, have you any proof?
2: I wish I did. I want to see those rats get it as bad as you do. All I know is they did it. You'll have to get the proof yourself.
1: Oh, if only... Wait!
2: You got an idea?
1: Fleming, how would you like to get out of here on probation?
2: Out of jail? Are you kidding?
3: I've got a plan, if you'll help.
2: Give me a chance, that's all. Just the chance.

0: No sign of Frank Burke?
1: Not yet, and it's 4:30. What's he doing so long down at the jail?
0: I wish he'd come along soon. I overheard several of the juniors mentioning his not being here.
1: So have I. He'll think he's ashamed to show his face.
0: What would happen if he didn't show up?
1: They'd all say he couldn't face the possibility of not being tapped for Skull and Bones. But I know Frank. He'll show up no matter what.
0: Of course he will. But just the same, I wish he'd hurry. I don't like that whispering about him.

0: Nice one, Mac.
1: Yeah, my hook's breaking just right. You're up.
0: Now watch this one.
1: Dudley, for crying out loud.
0: What's the matter?
1: Look who's coming through the door. That kid, Merriwell.
0: Uh-oh, there may be trouble.
1: Looking for somebody, mister?
2: Oh, yes. You're Dudley and Mac, aren't you?
0: Suppose we are.
2: I was just talking to your friend Fleming.
0: Fleming? Never heard of him.
2: You can drop that, Dudley. Fleming made a deal with the police.
1: What's that?
0: Shut up, Mac. Go on, kid.
2: He made a full confession naming you two in the jewelry store robbery.
1: Why, that dude.
2: And he also said it was you two who doped my horse at the trotting race.
0: So he did he? If you think you can pin anything on us, kid, you got another thing coming.
2: Oh, wait a minute. I'm not trying to pin anything on you. I stopped by to thank you.
0: Thank us?
2: Yes, you did me a big favor. I was planning to pull Sparks and make him lose the race.
0: Huh?
1: You wanted your horse to lose?
2: Well, ever since that jewelry store robbery, I knew I couldn't make Skull and Bones. And without Skull and Bones, I don't want to stay in Yale. So I bet a wad of money on Lightfoot and planned to pull my horse and make him lose. Then I was going to get out of this town.
1: Well, how do you like that?
2: Yeah. Only my horse was so full of dope I couldn't handle him, and he was disqualified, so I got my money anyway. Thanks to you.
0: So you're leaving Yale, huh? This is the craziest thing I ever heard of.
2: Well, that's right. I've got another tip for you.
0: Yeah?
2: A certain friend of yours is out of jail. He's skipping town today on the 448. I thought you might like to know.
0: What do we care? Let him go.
2: I thought you might want to see him. Well, so long, and thanks again.
3: What time is it now, Bart?
4: 5 minutes of five.
3: Where can Frank be?
4: I'm getting worried. Do you think I should go down and ask Chief Burns?
3: Not now. You can't. Look over there toward Durfee Hall.
4: And the Skull and Bones members are starting to come out.
3: Will they start tapping right on the stroke of five?
4: Uh-huh. Oh, Frank will never make it now, Windsor. This is something he'll never live down.

0: How do you like that Merriwell? Quitting Yale with a big bankroll.
1: I always knew that guy was too smart to stay on the level.
0: How can you be sure? Wait a minute, hold.
1: What's that?
0: There he is, Fleming. Merriwell was telling the truth.
1: Yeah, look at that dirty squealer. All packed and ready to hop the train. Come on.
0: Going somewhere, Fleming?
2: Huh? Oh. Hello, Mac. Dudley.
1: Look at him, Mac. Acting like nothing happened.
0: Come on, let's get it over with.
2: Wait a minute. What are you going to do?
1: You know what happens to squealers, don't you, Fleming?
2: Now listen, fellas. I didn't say anything. Honest.
0: He didn't say anything. That's a hot one.
1: You spilled everything. Even how Mac and me doped that horse. It's the last thing you're ever going to tell anybody.
3: Look out! Let go of me!
4: Come along, Dudley. We've got you this time.
5: Hurry, Will, and the cops. Run!
6: Stay where you are. You're under arrest.
7: You won't get me.
8: Look out, Frank. He's stepping away.
4: No, you don't, Dudley. This'll stop you.
6: Oh, nice sock, Frank.
4: And as for you...
0: Wait. Don't hit me. I'll come along.
6: That's right. We're all going down to the station.
4: Oh, Chief Burns.
6: Yeah?
4: Could you drop me at the campus? It's right on the way. I've got a very important date there.

0: Well, they're starting the tapping. I'll have to get over the fence, Inza.
1: All right, Bart. I guess Frank isn't coming after all.
0: He may still show up. I'll see you later.
1: Right, Bart. Poor Frank. He'd only get here.
2: Inza! Inza!
1: Frank!
2: Where's Bart?
1: Over there at the fence. They've already started the tapping. What in the world kept you?
2: I haven't time to explain now. I'd better get over there myself, but Chief Burns will tell you all about it.
1: Hello, Chief Burns.
3: Oh, hello, Miss Burridge. I dropped by with Frank while my men took the two crooks off to jail.
1: Crooks? I don't understand.
3: Oh, that's right. You don't know about it. Well, Frank trapped the two men who doped the horse.
1: He did?
3: Yeah.
1: Oh, I'm glad. It's too late now. The ceremonies have already started. He won't be tapped. Well, it means so much to him.
3: Well, don't worry, Miss Burridge. No matter what happens, Frank is man enough to take it.
0: I wish you'd made it sooner, Frank. Harry Radlin and Jack Diamond were tapped just as you came along.
4: I saw them. How many have been tapped so far?
0: 13.
4: Then there are only two more to go.
0: That's right. At least one of them, Norm Gordon over there, looks like a sure thing.
4: Well, that's true. Norm stands number one in the class scholastically.
0: Mm-hmm.
4: He'll make it. But don't give up, Bart. They can still tap you.
0: Yeah, but what about you?
4: Well, I was involved in this doping scandal, not you.
0: I wouldn't want it without you.
4: Oh, here comes a senior over this way now. Hold your breath, Bart.
0: He's walking this way, all right.
5: Mr. Hodge? Go to your room.
2: Congratulations, Bart.
3: Well, Miss Burridge, at least your friend Bart was tapped.
1: Yes, and I'm glad for him, of course. But poor Frank. He deserves it more than anyone else in the class.
3: Yeah.
1: If only this whole business hadn't happened just when it did.
3: Well, that's something that can't be helped. Oh, hey, wait. Here comes the last senior.
1: He's walking right toward that Norman Gordon.
3: Yeah. Looks like he'll get it all right.
1: Look at the way Frank's standing there.
3: Yeah.
1: As though he were proud of not being tapped.
3: Oh, wait a minute.
1: What?
3: They passed right by Gordon.
1: What?
3: Yeah. They're going toward Frank. Come on, get it over with. That's
1: it. He did, he tapped him. Oh, isn't it wonderful, Chief Burns? Frank made skull and bones.

0: I love the campus at night.
1: Well, we better take a good look at it. This is the last time we'll see it as juniors.
2: That's right, Bart. This time tomorrow, we'll be members of the senior class. Pretty good feeling, isn't it?
0: I was really proud of you both today.
1: You know, the part that bothered me was that you'd cleared yourself when it was too late to do anything about it.
2: I didn't think I had a chance.
0: That should make you twice as proud, Frank. The seniors picked you for Skull and Bones, even though they knew you were under fire in that scandal.
2: I'll never forget them for that. But anyhow, it's all cleared up now.
1: Oh, incidentally, Frank, that was darn clever pretending to tip the crooks off about Fleming.
2: Well, it was the only way we could get any evidence on them. I was dead sure they'd tracked Fleming to the railroad station when they thought he was leaving town, so I coached Fleming in what to say, and they admitted the doping just before they tried to beat him up.
1: Well, sure, and then Chief Burns and his men were close enough to hear them say it.
2: Exactly. It was almost a confession. When all those witnesses confronted him, there was nothing they could do.
0: What about the other one, Frank? What happened to him?
2: Fleming? Oh, he's out on probation. He promised to go straight, and because he had no former record, they gave him a chance.
1: And I think he'll do it, too. He was only an accomplice.
0: I'm glad they were easy with him. Anyhow, it's too nice a night to think about anything unpleasant.
1: You know, speaking of pleasant things, the newspaper printed a complete retraction of the stories they wrote about Frank.
2: Oh, that's right. I forgot to tell you. Did you happen to see it, Enzo?
0: See it? Frank, I've already memorized it.

0: And so ends another exciting adventure with Frank Merriwell, beloved hero of American fiction, brought to you in a new series of stories by the National Broadcasting Company. And be sure to listen again next week at this same time when Frank Merriwell brings you another exciting adventure. Frank is played by Lawson Zerbe, Bart is Hal Studer, and Inza is Elaine Rust. Other members of the cast were Ed Latimer, Michael Guerin, Stephen Chase, and Phil Sterling. Original music is by Paul Taubman. The Adventures of Frank Merriwell is written by Ruth and Gilbert Braun and William Welch, and the entire production is under the direction of Harry Junkin.
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0: Once again, the Damon Runyon Theater brings you another story by the master storyteller, Damon Runyon. And this one, what? No butler? And to tell it to you, here is Broadway.
1: Thanks. It is about 7 o'clock one May morning when I am standing at the corner of 50th and Broadway, and along comes Ambrose Hammer, the drama critic. Now, I am very surprised indeed to see Ambrose at such an hour as 7 a.m. and mention it to him. And he answers as follows.
2: I might ask you the same question, Broadway. What are you doing out at 7 a.m.?
1: I am just going home.
2: So am I. There's one thing I can't stand. It's daylight.
1: Especially when it comes up this early.
2: Yes.
1: I notice you have got your throat in a bandage, Ambrose. What is the matter?
2: Oh, nothing. Just a little sore throat.
1: Oh, in May?
2: Well, since I have my throat at all times of the year, what is strange about it?
1: I'm just making conversation. Look at all the citizens going to work at this hour.
2: Oh, it's terrible. Well, I guess I will be going.
1: I guess I will, too.
2: It's depressing to be out at this hour, and...
1: And what?
2: Look, isn't that Johnny Brannigan coming along?
1: Yeah, it is. My, I never know 7 a.m. is such a busy time.
2: I wonder what he's doing out so early.
1: Well, I wonder about what a plainclothes gendarme is doing any time.
2: Wait a second. Hey, out, Johnny! A Brannigan!
3: Hello, Ambrose. Morning, Broadway.
1: Hey, Johnny.
2: You pounding a beat, Johnny?
3: Nope. Going to see about a murder.
1: What?
2: Who's?
3: Mr. Justin Veazey.
2: Justin Veazey?
1: Somebody pumped him?
3: Got a call from his housekeeper, Mrs. Swanson. She says Veazey looks as if he is very much dead. I'm going to investigate the rumor. You guys want to come along?
2: You bet. Well, not bad for 7 a.m. The day is only 7 hours old and already things are looking up.
3: Veazey would give you an argument on that. However, coming along, Broadway?
1: Well, I have a choice to make. I can stand here and watch people hurry into work, or I can go look at a dead guy. Let us go. So we go. And this is the beginning of a very strange murder case indeed. One that baffles the police and everybody else until... Well, that is a story I will tell you in a minute.

0: that Justin Beasy lives in West 56th Street in an apartment building he owns. Maybe I better tell you that Mr. Justin Beasy is very rich and has a very bad reputation along Broadway, especially with the dollar. But since he has so many potatoes, it is considered bad form indeed to criticize Mr. Justin Beasy. Well, Ambrose and I are standing to one side, watching Johnny Brannigan and the rest of the gendarmes go over the joint. Ambrose says to me,
1: "Does anything strike you as peculiar, Broadway?"
0: "Other than the fact that it is only a little after 7 and I am still up, nothing is peculiar."
1: "Take a look at Justin Beasy."
0: "I cannot. I take one look before. He looks worse dead than he does alive."
1: "Hmm. He's got on evening clothes."
0: "I see that."
1: "And on the table next to him is a pile of etchings."
0: "He is an art lover."
1: "Huh? Him? Only in its live form."
0: "Well, what is peculiar, then?"
1: "Evening clothes, a pile of etchings on the table next to where he's sitting."
2: "What are you mumbling about, Ambrose?"
3: "Oh, nothing, Johnny, nothing. What did you find?"
2: "The place is clean. Every window locked and barred. Back door locked and bolted from the inside, and the front door fastened by a snap catch."
1: "Oh. Then whoever did it might still be inside this place."
2: "Sure. He makes himself invisible."
1: "Himself?"
2: "I said it." "Huh?"
1: "You use the masculine pronoun. In other words, you think a man did it."
2: "Look, Ambrose, stop playing detective. Stick to drama."
1: "Murder is drama."
0: "Well, somebody rings down the curtain on Mr. Beasy."
2: "No fingerprints, no nothing."
1: "What was the cause of death?"
2: "I'm waiting for the medical examiner to get finished. How about it, Doc? Got anything?"
4: "Oh, a little, Johnny."
2: "Like what?"
4: "He's dead, all right. Plus two."
0: "If he is not, a dollar will win you a trip around the world."
4: Very good. Well, I'll see you later."
2: "Wait a minute. Doc, what killed him?"
4: "Oh, of course. Almost forgot. Broken neck."
1: "Broken neck?"
2: "You sure?"
4: "Of course. Come on over. I'll show you."
1: "I will wait here." "Come on, Broadway. Maybe we will learn something."
0: "Anything I wish to learn, I will do so from live acquaintances. There is nothing Mr. Beasy can teach me now."
1: "I've got a theory. Come on."
0: "Always a theory. Okay.
2: Okay, Doc. Let's have it."
4: "Yeah, note these marks here on his neck. Made by hands powerful enough to break his neck like that."
2: "Big guy, huh, Doc?"
4: "Very strong person, certainly."
1: "But the etchings on the table."
4: "Etchings?"
2: "Give up, Ambrose. You know any doll strong enough to break a man's neck like that?"
1: "I'll look around."
0: "Yeah, wait a minute. I have got an idea."
2: "Oh? What, Broadway?"
0: "The burglar. All murders are committed by butlers. This is an open and shut case, like that."
2: "Beasy didn't have a butler."
0: "There has got to be one."
2: "Only his housekeeper."
1: "What about her, Johnny?"
2: "Clean. Milkman saw her come in at 6. A couple of seconds later, she came running out screaming at the top of her lungs."
1: "Not long enough to do this, huh?"
2: "Not a chance, huh, Doc?"
4: "The housekeeper's thin and small. She can never break a neck."
2: "Okay. We look for the guy who did it."
1: "Or the doll."
2: "Have it your way, Ambrose, but get out of mine."
1: "Oh, sure. Let's go, Broadway."
0: "Gladly.
4: Just a minute, Hammer."
1: Yes, Doc?
4: "Something wrong with your throat?"
1: Just a little sore."
4: "Doing anything for it?"
1: Sure.
4: Good. Don't let a thing like that run on. It can take you away like that."
1: "Thanks. I'll remember that. Come on, Broadway."
0: Well, the scragging of Mr. Justin Beasy is a very great sensation, and the newspapers make a lot of it. The gendarmes are very puzzled and ask a great many questions of certain guys in doubt as to where they are at such and such an hour on such and such a date. It is quite amazing how few guys and dolls can remember this offhand, especially dolls. Anyhow, it comes up a week later, and I am sitting in Mindy's when in walks Ambrose Hammer. He sees me and hurries over, and the scene is as follows.
1: "Aha, Broadway. Just the guy I'm looking for."
0: "Why?"
1: "Listen, remember the Justin Beasy murder?"
0: "I'm not likely to forget it like that."
1: "Well, I still say it was a doll who did it."
0: "Ambrose, there is no doll strong enough to do such a thing as break a man's neck."
1: "No? I wonder about that."
0: "Look, why do you not stick to drama criticizing and lay off of the detective business?"
1: "This case interests me."
0: "The butler does it."
1: "There was no butler."
0: "In all the mystery plays I see and the books I read, it is always the butler."
1: "Listen, how would you like to follow up this thing with me?"
0: "Me? Horning on gendarme's business? What will my friends think?" "Oh, no, thank you."
1: "But I've got an idea."
0: "You always have an idea."
1: "This evening clothes. The pile of etchings.
0: I read in the papers they find your fingerprints on the etchings.
1: Sure, I was there. I picked them up.
0: Okay, let them arrest you.
1: Broadway, doing anything tonight?
0: What has that got to do with anything?
1: I'm going to take you with me to the Club Tangier.
0: Huh? The food there is terrible.
3: Who asked you to eat?
0: The drinks are worse.
3: Who asked you to drink?
0: What else is there to do there?
3: There's a floor show.
0: There is always a floor show right outside Mindy's on Broadway. And it is free.
1: Come with me. I want to show you something.
0: Oh, what?
1: Ila Ila.
0: Ila Hula?
1: The Arabian dancing girl.
0: Ambrose, now I know you are coming loose from your head. All of a sudden, you wish to take me to look at an Arabian dancing girl. I wish to have no truck with dancing girls, Arabian or Flatbush type.
1: She's an acrobatic dancer.
0: I get pains in my back watching such a dance.
1: She does a very interesting dance. In fact, she's a very interesting person. Very interesting.
0: How do you know?
1: I met her a few times.
0: Uh-huh.
1: What do you mean, uh-huh?
0: Nothing at all.
1: Well, then why do you say it?
0: I always say uh-huh when I feel like saying it.
1: Look, you're coming with me or not?
0: All right, Ambrose, I will come with you tonight.
1: Right now.
0: But the Club Tangiers does not open until...
1: We are going there tonight. Right now, we are going to see Mrs. Swanson. Mr. Justin Veazey's housekeeper.
0: I do not know what Ambrose is hiding up his sleeve. Only when Ambrose Hammer acts mysterious, it usually means a very interesting time will be had by one and all. So, I tag along to a place on 2nd Avenue where Mrs. Swanson hangs out. And there, the scene is as follows.
3: Now, Mrs. Swanson, don't be afraid. I've just come to ask a few questions.
5: Are you a policeman?
3: Ha! Shut up, Broadway. No, Mrs. Swanson, I am not a policeman. My name is Ambrose Hammer. I'm a dramatic critic.
5: Oh, yes, I read your columns. Sometimes.
3: Sometimes?
5: I never buy the paper. Once in a while, I find one in a wastebasket.
3: Oh. Oh, well, that's neither here nor there. Mrs. Swanson, now, about Mr. Justin Veazey.
5: He's dead.
3: I know it. Everybody knows it.
5: Then why'd you ask me?
3: I didn't ask you anything yet.
5: You asked me about Mr. Veazey, poor soul. His neck was broken.
3: Like that?
5: I found him, you know. I don't know what this world is coming to. A person can't sit in his own apartment without getting a broken neck.
0: Things are bad all over, Mrs. Swanson.
5: I know. Why, just the other day I was saying to Mr. Rigsby...
3: Wait a minute, Mrs. Swanson. Who had keys to Mr. Veazey's apartment?
5: Why, just him and me. There was all special locks on the doors.
3: How many keys did you have?
5: The one to the front. That's the way I always went in. That is, up to the time I found poor Mr. Veazey with his neck broken, sitting up in a chair he was like this, straight. I talked to him, but he didn't answer.
0: I can understand that. A broken neck does not lead easily the conversation.
5: It sure don't.
3: Look, did Mr. Veazey ever entertain ladies?
5: Huh.
3: What does that mean?
5: I don't like to talk of the dead or of the living either. But I will say that many's the time I got there and...
3: Well, did you see anybody leaving the apartment when you got there?
5: Not a soul. Only the milkman.
0: So, that is that, Ambrose. Nobody leaves. There are only two keys to the front, and the back is locked and bolted from the inside.
5: That's right.
3: And your key, you always had that?
5: Always. Until I gave it to the police.
3: Oh, well. Thanks, Mrs. Swanson. I guess that's all.
5: Ain't you going to ask me how he looked or anything like that?
3: I don't think so. Goodbye, Mrs. Swanson, and thanks very much. Anytime I can get a paper for you, let me know. I have a large acquaintance with wastebaskets. Come on, Broadway.
0: Goodbye, Mrs. Swanson. You must come and see me sometime.
5: Where do you live?
0: Goodbye.
3: Oh, I beg your pardon.
0: Well, what's the idea?
3: Well, I don't know what you mean.
0: You are listening outside this door.
3: Oh, no, I just came to see Mrs. Swanson.
5: Why, it's Mr. Rigsby. He lives next door.
3: Next door. I was just going to...
0: Just going to what, Mr. Rigsby?
3: Well, I was going to make some tea, but I have no tea, so I came to borrow some. Mrs. Swanson, do you think you could oblige me?
5: Oh, dear Mr. Rigsby, sure, I'll make you some.
3: Oh, no, I wouldn't dream of it.
0: You sure you weren't listening outside the door?
3: Why should I?
5: Yes, why should he?
0: It is just a question. Coming, Ambrose?
3: Yes. Yes, I am. Let's go.
0: Mrs. Swanson tells Ambrose nothing he does not know already. But I notice that Ambrose is thinking hard when we leave and does not say much, which is a change indeed for him. Anyway, I leave him then, and he says he will pick me up that night and we will go to the Club Tangiers to see Ela Ela, the Arabian acrobatic dancer. Now, what Ela Ela has to do with the deceasing of Mr. Justin Beasy, I cannot understand. But I find out later. And what I find out, I will tell you in a minute.

0: comes up that night. Sure enough, Ambrose comes after me and we go to the club Tangiers. He makes me sit through what they call a floor show there. Although it is nothing but a quick look at some dolls who pass through. A guy sings half a chorus or something or other, and the waiter gives you your check and you are supposed to make room for the next chorus. However, Ambrose sits tight until the 2 o'clock show, and we see Eli Eli. Now, I admit that she is something to watch, because she does her act in some veils that get in her way, so she takes them off. She's just about finished when Ambrose says to me,
1: "Let's go, Broadway."
0: What? And Ambrose, she is not finished yet. There are still some veils left.
1: I want to get to her dressing room before she dies.
0: Oh, that is different. Let us go.
1: One good thing about being a dramatic critic, nobody stops you when you want to go backstage. This way.
0: Well, what do you expect to find out from her?
1: You saw her act.
0: Well, yes. As you say, it is very interesting.
1: Uh-huh.
0: However, she is a doll. Now, you know a doll does not scratch Mr. Justin Deasy.
1: I still say you saw her act.
0: All right, I see her act. What does that mean?
1: You'll see. Now,
0: what's the matter?
1: Did you know? I could have sworn I saw him just then.
0: You see who?
1: That Rigsby character, the one we saw this afternoon at Mrs. Swanson's.
0: Ambrose, you are seeing things. I do not think such a citizen is a patron of the club Tangier.
1: I guess not. Okay, here we are.
0: Do you ever knock on a door?
1: I get better results without doing
0: it. Now what do we do?
1: Sit down, Broadway. I want her to be surprised when she comes in.
0: Now, I think that is already arranged. Two strange citizens in her dressing room is quite a surprise.
1: Oh,
2: hey, what the devil?
1: Hello, Ela.
2: Hey, what are you doing here?
1: Came to see you, baby.
2: I told you the last time we were together.
0: The last time? Ambrose, how many Arabians do you know?
1: Broadway, meet Miss Cleghorn, the only Brooklyn Arabian in the world.
2: Ambrose, what do you want?
1: Just a little information.
2: The answer is still no.
1: Not that kind of information. No, I'm very interested in Justin Veazey's sudden departure from this Vale of Tears.
2: Justin Veazey? So how does that figure you to come in here in my dressing room?
1: You knew him, didn't you?
0: There is no doll on Broadway that does not.
2: That's right. Why should I be different?
1: Maybe you're different enough to kill him.
2: What are you talking about? Look,
1: look. I've done a lot of checking up. The last person who saw Veazey was a cab driver.
2: Cab driver? Huh. Veazey never took a cab in his life.
1: That's right. But the cab driver saw him come out with you. Well?
2: So what does that prove?
1: Where'd you go with him?
2: Since when are you a cop?
1: I'm interested only in bringing the perpetrator of this foul deed to justice.
2: Foul deed? Foul deed? Listen, you lodge, anybody who knocked over that cookie did the world a favor.
0: I guess this is Arabian life.
2: You shut up.
0: Okay.
1: So you admit you didn't like it.
2: Get out of here.
1: Only Easy and his housekeeper had a key to the front door. The only way anybody could have gone in. Deasy was still in evening clothes, which proves he went right home after being here.
2: I didn't kill him. His neck was broke.
1: Sure it was.
2: So I did it.
1: You've got strong hands and wrists from your act. Any doll that can stand on her hands for 3 minutes is bound to have strong hands and wrists.
2: I didn't kill him. Now get out of here before I call a bouncer and get you tossed out on your ear.
1: Okay.
2: Go on, and you go with him.
0: Oh, me?
2: Yes, you.
1: Look, Ela. I didn't say I'd turn you over to the cops. All I'm interested in is finding out who did it. Now, everybody knows Veazey was an old stinker.
2: So are you.
1: That is beside the point.
2: Beat it!
1: Okay. Come on, Broadway.
0: Boy, you're getting hot water that time, Ambrose.
1: I give you my word, Broadway. I wasn't going to tell the police. What do I care if Mr. Justin Veazey meets a deserved end? I'm interested in murder cases only from an academic standpoint. They arouse my curiosity.
0: You know, Ambrose, that doll in there is a very cool customer.
1: Huh? What do you mean?
0: Not once does she forget to hold on to her veils while you are talking. I am watching her at all times to remind her in case her memory fails in this respect. So I leave Ambrose and he leaves me. And for a couple, 3 days, nothing happened. The cops are still scratching their heads, wondering who puts the ice on Mr. Justin Deasy. They ask so many questions of so many citizens that various of the local characters are thinking of knocking off somebody else just for variety. Then it comes up one night, and I am in Minton. I am sitting with Ambrose Hammer, who is very morose indeed. Then somebody comes over. And who is it but Johnny Brannigan, who sits down and says...
3: Hello, Broadway. Ambrose.
0: Oh, Johnny, how are things?
3: Looking up. How are they with you, Ambrose?
4: Not good. I've got to be going.
3: No. I want to talk to you, Ambrose.
4: What about?
3: About the case of Mr. Justin Veazey. The late Mr. Veazey.
4: I don't want any more to do with that.
3: Why, you cooled off all of a sudden, huh?
4: Meaning what?
3: Look, I'm a cop, not a dumb one either.
4: What difference does that make in my life?
3: Ambrose, you went to see Mrs. Swanson with Broadway.
0: Look, Johnny, I assure you that I have nothing at all to do with anything.
3: You're clean, Broadway. It's just that you hang around with this character.
4: What's on your mind, Johnny?
3: Everybody and anybody who knew Veazey or had anything to do with him has been under surveillance ever since the murder. And that includes a doll named Ela Ela.
4: So?
3: You know her, don't you?
4: Slightly.
3: Ha. So slightly you made a great big play for her.
4: I'm interested in her art.
3: Okay. So I'll paint a picture for you. With her in it. The night Veazey was killed, you had a bandage on your throat.
4: What of it?
3: I found out from various sources that you had a date with Ela Ela one night. The next day, you come around with that bandage.
4: Well, I still say, what of it?
3: I checked with the doctor you went to. He said your neck was bruised as though somebody with strong hands...
4: Johnny, you're barking up the wrong tree.
3: Am I? I also know you went to see Ela Ela just a couple of nights ago. Why?
4: To say hello.
3: That right, Broadway? Is that all he said?
0: Johnny, look, I am in this only because it is of a May morning at 7 a.m. that I am standing on the
3: Skip
0: corner...
3: It. Ambrose, the owner of the Club Tangier, says that Ela Ela was upset. Now, what made her so upset?
4: Why don't you ask her?
3: I will. In fact, I just gave my boys orders to pick her up for questioning.
0: Johnny, you mean you know she puts the blot on Mr. Justin Veazey?
3: Broadway... I wish to apologize to Mr. Ambrose Hammer. Once I told him to stop being a detective. Now I take my hat off to him. And, incidentally, I warn both of you to come along with me to headquarters.
0: Well, this is a fine turn of affairs. And all because I stand in the corner at 7 a.m. It just goes to show that nobody should be up that early. Anyway, we get to headquarters. Ela Ela, the Arabian acrobatic dancer, is there, and the scene is thus.
3: Now, look, Ela, we know you went to Veazey's apartment.
2: So what? That's a crime?
4: That's right. Is it a crime?
3: Keep out of this, Hammer. Ela, we finally found somebody who saw you leave about 5:30 that morning.
2: All right, I left at 5:30. I was only there a few minutes. He got fresh.
3: Okay. You left the Club Tangiers with him at 5, left him at 5:30. Now, what happened between those times?
4: Johnny, I'll tell you. I killed Justin Veazey.
3: You're nuts. I found you standing with Broadway on the corner that morning. Also, we can put down every minute of your time up to when I saw you.
2: Ambrose, you tried to save me. You're wonderful. I'm sorry I tried to break your neck that night.
4: It's all right, baby. You didn't hurt much.
2: I'll make it up to you.
4: Look, let's go have a cup of coffee and talk things over.
2: All right. You're wonderful.
3: Hammer, stop taking prisoners out of here.
4: Look, Johnny, she told you she didn't do it. Now, what more do you want?
3: I'll tell you. Minnie Cleghorn, sometimes known as Ela Ela... I hereby place you under arrest on suspicion of the murder of Justin Veazey on the morning of the...
4: Go! Let go! Look, it is that Rigsby, citizen.
1: Rigsby?
4: Lieutenant Brannigan, I have a statement to make.
1: Who is this? Not who let him in? Get him out!
4: No! I have a statement to make, and I stand on my constitutional rights to make it.
0: And in comes Rigsby. Now, what he says and how it all comes out, I will tell you in a minute. Oh, no.

0: Like I am saying, Rigsby rushes in before anybody can stop him. Johnny Brannigan is very angry, but Rigsby yells that he wishes to make a statement. So he sits down and says,
1: This girl is innocent, Lieutenant.
2: Yeah, sure. And I suppose you're going to tell me you put the chill on Justin Veazey.
1: Right. I'm afraid that's right, Lieutenant.
2: What?
0: You? Everybody kills Mr. Justin Veazey. How unpopular can a citizen get?
2: Shut up. You, Rigsby, what are you talking about? You didn't even know Veazey.
1: But I did.
2: You're lying. We know everybody who knew him. He's never been out of New York.
1: Nevertheless, I knew him. That is indirectly.
3: Indirectly? Look, Rigsby, let's have it straight.
2: You want to wear my badge, Hammer?
3: Sign it up and I will.
2: One more crack and I'll throw you in the cooler.
1: You please listen to me.
2: Go ahead, Rigsby. But the chances are 10 to 1 you're another crackpot.
1: I am not a crackpot. Perhaps this will convince you.
2: What's that?
1: A key to Mr. Veazey's front door.
2: Huh?
1: Check it. It'll fit. You see, I heard Mrs. Swanson talk about Mr. Veazey and all the money he had. I became friendly with her, and when I had an opportunity, I took the key she had, made a wax impression, and had a copy made. That's how I got in.
2: Oh, I see.
1: I got in while he was out, intending to rob his apartment. I'm really ashamed of myself for even thinking of it. But if I'd not been out of work...
2: Never mind that. What's the risk?
1: I heard him come in. I hid. He came in with this young lady. I'm afraid he wasn't as interested in showing her the etchings as he was in... Well, there was a struggle.
4: That's right. Veazey chased me around and I fainted.
3: You fainted?
4: Can't a lady faint?
1: She did. I thought I had an opportunity to escape, but Mr. Veazey saw me. He grappled with me. I'm afraid I was a bit too strong. Well, that's all.
4: And when I came to, Veazey was... I thought he was out. I beat it, and then I was afraid to say anything when I heard he was dead.
1: Oh, you poor baby.
2: Save that for later. Okay, Rigsby, will you sign a confession?
1: Oh, yes, I couldn't let this young lady be punished for my crime.
0: This is very nice of you, Rigsby.
1: Thank you, sir.
0: Eh? No, what I mean is, Rigsby, how come a nice fellow like you tries to rob Mr. Justin Veazey?
1: I was out of work, sir, with no likelihood of getting any. You see, I just couldn't take any job. After all, I've worked for some of the best families. If I may say so, sir, I'm a very excellent butler.

And so ends the famous Damon Runyon story, What, No Butler? Listen in again next week for The Damon Runyon Theater.

0: The Damon Runyon Theater with John Brown as Broadway is directed by Richard Sandville, and the story is adapted for radio by Russell Hughes. Vern Carstensen is in charge of production. This is a Mayfair production.
1: Stop the music.
2: What's the matter, Harlow?
3: Yeah, what's wrong?
4: Wrong, brother. You mean what's right. The Kelvinator division of Nash Kelvinator has agreed to stand by tonight and let Nash have the whole show. And this is why. Just listen to this telegram from Nash.
5: Okay to announce big news. Stop. All Nash dealers, coast to coast. Now, get this. All Nash dealers will have the new Nash on display tomorrow.
6: Say, that's the news I've been waiting for.
4: You and a million others, Kurt. And what an eyeful they're going to get. That new Nash 600 and Nash Ambassador are two beautiful automobiles.
2: You mean you've seen them?
4: Seen them? I've driven them. And believe me, I never knew what driving meant before.
2: Is the Nash 600 really big?
4: Even bigger than you thought it was going to be.
6: And how about economy? Does the new Nash 600 really deliver 25 to 30 miles on a gallon?
4: Like a breeze, Kurt.
2: I want to know...
4: Now, look, you two, look. Why ask me about the new Nash 600? 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
5: 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Take the kids and neighbors, too. You've waited a long time for this, but man, it was worth it. Just wait till you see the new Nash on display at your dealers tomorrow.
2: That's what we've been waiting to hear. Now let's make with the music, okay, Vic? Let's get going again.
4: Folks, the biggest show in town is opening tomorrow at your Nash dealers. 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Sure, it's beautiful, but it's not just a new model. 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Think of it, 25 to 30 miles on a gallon of gasoline at moderate highway speed. And it's big. 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And it has a weather eye conditioned air system and a convertible bed, coil springing on all four wheels. But words can't describe the new Nash cars. You've just got to see them to appreciate them. They're terrific performers. And so much smoother, so much quieter, so much easier to drive. But don't let other folks try to tell you what they're like. See the new Nash 600 and the Nash Ambassador yourself tomorrow at your Nash dealers. They're there right now waiting for you. One look, and you'll know why we say you'll be ahead with Nash. Starting tomorrow, the new Nash will be on display in your local Nash dealer's showroom. You'll want to see it. Everybody wants to see this great new Nash car.

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0: The Irene Dunn, Fred McMurray Show with Irene Dunn as Susan Armstrong, owner and editor of the Hillsdale Morning Star, and Fred McMurray as George Harvey, her ace reporter. Things, as usual, are happening in the offices of the Morning Star, and as usual, they're happening to Susan and George.
1: Well, Mr. Harvey, I suppose you have a good reason for not answering the phone in your office.
2: Best reason in the world. I wasn't in my office.
1: That wasn't funny, Sammy.
3: Yes, ma'am.
2: Personally, I thought it had a delightful touch of the pixie about it. But we could be wrong, eh, Sammy?
3: Yes, sir.
1: Would I be overstepping my authority if I inquired where you were?
2: Perfectly within your rights, boss. I was down in the basement playing a little gin with the printers.
1: Last week it was poker with the circulation department. Today it's gin with the printers. Probably working yourself up to matching pennies with a newsboy.
2: That wasn't funny, Sammy.
3: Yes, sir.
1: Sammy will decide those things for himself.
2: Yes, boss.
1: It's just that you haven't turned up a first-class story in a long while.
2: Well, it's this town, not me. Nothing happens.
1: Have you been to the police department lately?
2: No.
1: Well, you know, it's just possible you might get a story there.
2: Well, frankly, boss, I can't afford the police department.
1: What do you mean?
2: They play sharper gin than the printers downstairs. If you'd care to giggle, Sammy, she said you were on your own. Thank you, Sammy.
1: George, I'll expect you back here in an hour.
2: Mm-hmm. From where?
1: The police department. And try to bring back a story.
2: I promise. I can see the headline now. Underpaid reporter cleaned by the city's finest. Or, cops cop coppers from Cub.

0: Yeah, excuse me, Harvey. Sergeant Barry. Yeah? Yeah? Okay, take one of the squad cars, have a look.
1: Anything hot, Sergeant?
0: Yeah, some kid shooting tin cans with BB guns.
1: What's wrong with that?
0: Yeah, the cans happen to be on the shelves of the Acme Grocery Company.
1: Yeah. Well, that might make a story, and again, it might not. Hey, Sarge, I heard a little rumor the other day. Just wondering about it.
0: Yeah, so?
1: A couple of big-time gamblers in town.
0: You can hear anything.
1: Joe and Dave Roberti and some of the boys. They're staying at the Grandview Motel.
0: Well?
1: I just thought you might want to do something about it.
0: Like what?
1: How should I know? You're the law.
0: Until I kill somebody, I can't even get them for income tax evasion.
1: They've been here for 5 days.
0: I can count.
1: What do they want?
0: How would I know?
1: Well, why don't you ask them?
0: I did.
1: Huh? What did they say?
0: They didn't seem to want to tell me.
1: Unfriendly, huh?
0: Very.
1: Well, sooner or later, the Morning Star will find out why they're here.
0: If you do, you tell me.
1: If I do, you'll read it in the paper. By the way, Sergeant, you do read, don't you?
0: Everything, including the Riot Act. And if you're not out of
1: don't
0: here...
1: Don't get excited, Sergeant. I was just on my way.
2: George, take your feet off my desk.
1: Sorry.
2: Tell me, what do you think?
1: What do I think? I think you're beautiful.
2: That isn't what I meant.
1: Well, it's what I meant. Okay, you were talking about the old Collins place. I'm not sure I remember it.
2: Well, it's a big, dark, dilapidated old house down on the riverfront. Hasn't been lived in for 30 or 40 years. It was once considered the show place of the town, but now it's a wreck. You know that place at the end of Dock Street.
1: Oh, yeah, I remember. Broken windows, roof bare of shingles, paint washed away, front porch caved in.
2: Yes, that's the place.
1: Well, what do you want me to do? Paint it?
2: No. I just want you to spend the night in it.
1: Spend the... Why?
2: Because you don't think it's haunted.
1: Do you?
2: George, I'm simply looking for a story.

0: ghost hunter.
1: Susan, doll.
0: Miss Armstrong.
1: Miss Armstrong, doll, I've got to make a phone call. Would you excuse me?
0: Sure.
1: Keep my dinner warm for me.
0: All right.

0: Sergeant Barry, please.
1: Sergeant Barry.
0: This is George Harvey. Say, Sarge, this call is maybe for nothing, but I just got a hunch. Is there anything you can tell me about that old Collins place down on the riverfront?
1: Yeah, all I know is the last few weeks it's been a pain in the neck.
0: Why?
1: Anonymous phone calls, 8, 10, 12 maybe. Investigate screams, gunshots, light suspicious characters. Somebody with a sense of humor, I guess.
0: Yeah, my hunch was right.
1: And every time we went through the place from top to bottom.
0: Well, what did you find?
1: Nothing, exactly nothing.
0: Not even a ghost?
1: Not even a ghost of a ghost. It'll be a long time before we answer another call about that place. Now, what you want to know?
0: Well, not especially, Sergeant, but thanks anyway.
2: To make your call?
0: Yeah. Susan, what a sneaky thing to do. You knew all about those anonymous calls to the cops.
2: Oh, yes, of course.
0: Of course, she says.
2: Angry, aren't you?
0: Angry? No, I'm just scared. Maybe that place is haunted. What do you think goes on in that broken-down palace?
2: Well, I don't know, but if we find out, that's what I want for the Sunday feature. Come on, let's pack up our ammunition and go.

0: Well, here we are.
1: Yeah.
0: I think it's going to rain.
1: It is raining.
0: You couldn't be wrong. Oh, lightning.
1: Check. Lightning.
0: Thunder.
1: Right again. Want me to hold your hand?
0: The hand of the editor and publisher of the Morning Star? Yes. Mr. I'm scared me to death. Do you mind if I seem to be pressing my face against your chest?
1: No, not at all. It isn't raining rain, you know. It's raining cats and dogs.
0: I've heard it sung better.
1: And if it's raining, have no regrets. There will be puddles out in the streets.
0: Regrets?
1: No, well, I'm a reporter, not a poet. And the shower has passed for the moment, anyway.
0: Yeah, so it has.
1: Huh? Now we're here, we go right into that black, deserted hulk of unknown tears.
0: I wonder if people think it's haunted. George, look.
1: Hmm? Yeah. Yeah, it looks like somebody's moving around in there with a light.
0: Yeah.
1: Well.
0: George, what are you going to do?
1: Editors and publishers ask the silliest questions.
0: Now, George, wait. I'm coming, too.
1: Well, here's the door. Why don't you go back to the car, Susan, and try to act like a good girl?
0: Because I'm not a good girl. I am the editor and publisher of the fastest-growing paper...
1: Susan.
0: You're fired. Insubordination.
1: Well, stop shivering. Or don't shiver so close to me. It makes it harder to pick this lock.
0: Did you ever pick a lock before, George?
1: Oh, I used to count that day lost when I didn't pick at least... There. I got it. Listen.
0: Did you hear anything?
1: Yeah, I thought I did, but I...
0: Might as well find out. Anybody home?
1: Susan.
0: That was a shot.
1: That's what it sounded like.
0: What do we do?
1: Write a letter to our congressman. Here, give me that flashlight. Thanks. Now get back in the car and drive to the police station. Go on. See the headlines. Reporter not hurt. It'll kill the people and sell enough papers to stop on a medium-sized rat hole. Hiya, Sergeant.
2: Well, George, anything for publicity. Huh?
1: What do you mean?
2: You know how many times we've gone through this dump. We wouldn't have come this time if it hadn't have been for Miss Armstrong who made the report. She says you heard somebody shot.
0: But I did, Sergeant, didn't we, George?
1: We certainly did. And I found the body. It's in there, right at the end of the hall.
2: Dead?
1: Very dead.
2: Let's go, boys. Miss Armstrong, you stay where you are. George Harvey... You come with me. Now tell me, George, what'd you find?
1: A man about my size, shot through the head. There's the door. Open it and see for yourself.
2: Where?
1: I don't know, Sergeant.
2: Where's the body?

0: body.
1: So help me, Sarge, he was lying here, right here with a hole through his head. Dead. Dead as a smoked herring.
0: And he got up and walked away, huh?
1: That's the way it looks, doesn't it?
0: Oh, so it looks as if this whole affair was a publicity stunt for the Morning Star. And as for you, Harvey, I'm going to crucify you. I'm going to make a special point of it. Come on, men, let's get out of here.
2: What I should get it, Miss Susan?
3: No patience, I'll answer it. Hello?
4: This is Joe Roberti. I want to talk to the dame who runs the paper.
3: The Morning Star?
5: Patience, it's Joe Roberti.
2: The gangster?
3: I run the Morning Star, Mr. Roberti. What can I do for you?
4: Just stay right where you are until I get there.
2: He's coming over here. Well, if I'd have known he was coming, I'd have baked a cake. I never saw a real, genuine gangster before. What's he want?
3: Well, I don't know.
2: Oh, well, he'll probably tell you.
3: Patience. Is there a gun in the house?
2: Oh, sure. Sure, in the gun room. Trench mortars, bazookas, Tommy guns, 155s. You name it, we got it.
3: You've been listening to too many radio shows, Patience. No gun.
2: No gun.
3: Well, I've got to try and get George.
2: You love him, don't you?
3: George?
2: George.
3: What do you mean, do I love George?
2: Well, don't you?
3: Don't be a fool. I wouldn't... Hello?
6: Is this the editor and publisher of the Hillsdale Morning Star?
2: Oh, George, where are you?
6: As it happens, I'm at the office, and I've just been writing you a little note. Shall I read it to you?
3: George!
6: To Susan Armstrong from George Harvey. When I left the charming old Collins mansion...
3: George, how soon can you get here?
6: No. I'm tired and wet and disgusted. If you want to apologize, you can do it now by phone.
3: Oh, George, you idiot. Listen, Joe Roberti called me, and he's coming over here now.
6: Joe Roberti? Why?
3: Oh, it's probably nothing more than a little rub-out.
6: Hold everything, Susan. I'll be there.
2: Miss Susan, I suppose you're going to want sandwiches and stuff for your gangster friend.
3: Don't you dare leave this room, Patience.
2: Don't worry. When this Roberti mug comes, I'll be sitting here knitting. Poor old Patience, just minus a few of her buttons.
3: Oh, there he is. I'll go.
4: Hiya. Come in, boys. There's a couple of friends of mine. It's wet outside. I want to talk to you a minute. Hey, it's a nice place you got here. Who's the old dame?
3: Oh, Patience. This is Joe Roberti and a couple of friends of his.
2: How do you do?
4: Hiya. Scram.
2: Scram? Oh, of course. Scram to you, too.
3: Sit down, gentlemen. Well, Mr. Roberti.
4: I got something I want to talk to you about.
3: Yes?
4: It's this guy that works for you.
3: Well, I've got a number of guys working for me, Mr. Roberti.
4: George Harvey.
3: Oh.
4: We want to talk to the both of you.
3: Oh, will you pardon
4: me? Sit down. I'll get it.
3: Well, I'd like to open my own
4: door. Sit down. Oh, Mr. Harvey, we was expecting you.
7: But I...
4: Come in.
7: Well, thanks. I will.
3: Oh!

0: to our two stars, Irene Dunne and Fred McMurray, and the second act of our story. Something violent and unfriendly happened to George Harvey's head when he met gangster Joe Liberti at Susan's front door. Now he's slowly, painfully coming to.
1: Oh, my head. Where am I?
2: You're in the living room.
1: Whose lap is my head on?
2: Mine.
1: Susan's?
2: Certainly.
1: You're sure it's my head?
2: Of course it's your head.
1: I was afraid of that.
2: Oh, would you like some hot milk, Georgie?
1: I'd love some hot milk. Just chill it to below freezing, put it in a rubber bag, and put the bag on my head.
2: Okay, I'll get it. You're all right, George.
1: All right, she said. I'm dying.
2: Why don't you open your eyes?
1: Because I don't feel like it.
2: What's your name?
1: George Harvey.
2: You can open your eyes now, can't you?
1: Yeah. Hello, Susan Dow.
2: And Miss Armstrong.
1: You look beautiful, even from here. Especially from here.
2: Sit up.
1: Okay, I'm up.
2: Now, what happened, George?
1: Don't you know?
2: Well, Roberti said that when he opened the door, you slipped and fell and hit your head.
1: Huh.
2: And he carried you in here, and, well, he was really very helpful, George.
1: Yes, indeed. Helpful old Joe.
2: Well, I'm trying to get it straight in my head. Now, he came here because he knew I'd send for you.
1: Yeah, I suppose so.
2: He could have killed you, couldn't he?
1: No doubt.
2: Instead, he just hit you on the head.
1: That is the impression I got.
2: Oh, now, don't be funny, George. I'm trying to figure this out.
1: Well, let me do it for you. Joe Roberti wants to warn both of us to mind our own business. And he does it without a word spoken or written. He's using a kind of sign language. He gives me a bump on the head and then leaves it to us to figure it out.
2: Well, do you think we ought to call the police, George?
1: Did you see him slug me?
2: The first I knew you were hurt was when he carried you in here.
1: Well, then what kind of a story could I tell? Joe Roberti slugged me. Why? I don't know. If I fed them that yarn, the cops would laugh at me. Ha ha. Also, Yak, I'm laughing too.
2: George, this warning business. Of course, you mean the Collins place.
1: I don't know what else it could be.
2: Well, then, let's go back there. Let's show them that they can't scare us. We'll even search for the body that wasn't there.
1: It was there, Susan, now.
2: Miss Armstrong.
1: Well, Miss Armstrong, you're beautiful and you're a great editor and publisher, but I know when I'm late. And I quit.
2: Hello?
3: Sergeant Berry speaking. Miss Armstrong, is George Harvey there?
2: Yes, just a moment. Sergeant Berry.
1: Yeah, Sergeant?
3: Joe Roberti just called me. Said you bumped your head. Said he was afraid you might need help. Is it bad, I hope?
1: It throbs a little when I talk to you, Sergeant.
3: We had two more anonymous calls, George.
1: Fascinating, I'm sure.
3: One of the calls said there was a fire at the Collins place.
1: Mm-hmm. Was there a fire?
3: That apartment didn't find any. The other call said somebody was dumping a body in the river.
1: Were they?
3: No, not when we got there. But, of course, we'll have the entire river dragged from here to the mouth of the Mississippi. It shouldn't be more than a couple of thousand miles.
1: Just a second, Sergeant. Why are you mad at me?
3: You're a big-town reporter in a small town, right?
1: Yes, but...
3: I know how you feel about Susan Armstrong. Doesn't it make sense? Anything to put her paper on the map?
1: Oh, now, wait a minute, Sergeant. You're wrong about this.
3: No, George. When you start making fools of us in the department with all these calls about the Collins place... You're just making a fool of yourself. You'll see.
2: George, I heard enough of that. Sergeant Berry thinks you're responsible for the calls about the Collins place.
1: That he does. He's got it all figured out.
2: But you didn't do it, George, did you? Not even for me.
1: I quit. This is the end. You get yourself another boy.
2: Oh, George, don't get so excited. Can't you see what the scheme is?
1: Certainly. Naturally, any fool can see what this... Oh, what do you think it is?
2: All these calls to the police. The body that disappeared. Don't you see?
1: Oh, of course I see. It's so obvious. Go on.
2: Even Roberti coming and conking you on the head. Now, if you think about it, you can see why, can't you?
1: Oh, it's perfectly plain, but just for the record, I'd like to know...
2: Well, don't you think that we ought to get to the Collins place just as soon as we can? Because if we're right, I mean...
1: Oh, we're right. We're absolutely right. Let's go. Why here?
2: Well, you don't think we ought to stop in front of the place, do you?
1: No, guess not.
2: It's raining again.
1: Indubitably.
2: Oh, lightning.
1: Don't worry, if you can hear it, you're okay, you know.
2: Is there going to be any more?
1: Possibly, but I'll be here to protect you.
2: Oh, don't sound so smug. And don't think I know that I'm silly about lightning.
1: I don't think you're silly. I just wish there'd be more of it. Lots more. Let there be lightning and thunder in Hillsdale. Thank you.
2: George, when the lightning flashed, did you see what I saw?
1: On the riverbank? Yeah.
2: I'm not wrong, then. Looks like a barge out there. And they're loading something heavy into the old house. I guess if we called the police, they'd laugh at us, wouldn't they?
1: They certainly would. And I wouldn't be surprised if that's what this whole thing has been about. Cry wolf until the cops won't listen anymore.
2: What should we do?
1: You want to know what I think?
2: What?
1: We ought to go home, go to bed, pull the covers over our heads, and forget that we saw anything.
2: George, what do you think's going on in there?
1: I couldn't have put that question better myself, Susan. How badly do you want this story, whatever it is?
2: Well, what do you mean?
1: Enough to risk getting shot and thrown in the river?
2: You couldn't do that. You're just being melodramatic. We don't even know what or who or why.
1: Not yet, but soon, maybe. Look in the rearview mirror. We're getting out of here. Yeah, that did it.
2: It's Joe Roberti and those other two.
1: Hello, Roberti.
4: Both of you.
2: Mr. Roberti, I am...
4: You boys.
2: Oh, don't.
5: Yeah, sorry, lady. Yeah, they're clean.
4: Okay, walk. I thought I'd give you a nice, polite warning to stay away from here. Even offer to send for a doctor.
2: Yes, that was sweet of you, Mr. Roberti. Wasn't it, George?
1: Yeah, terribly, terribly sweet.
4: I do everything I can to make it easy, and still you got to come down here and stick your nose in it.
2: Well,
4: that makes me kind of sick.
2: Oh, poor Joe.
4: Yeah, poor Joe, that's what they say. Poor Joe, just a kind-hearted slob. Stop. Open the door. Go ahead. Flashlight. Okay. Now you're here. You satisfied? What do you want to see? The cop's been through this joint 100 times. Come on.
1: Who owns this place, Roberti?
4: Me and my brother. We bought it, and anything we want to do with it is up to us, right?
2: Oh, right. Absolutely right. What are you going to do with it? Make it a morgue? Just what happened to the corpse Mr. Harvey saw?
4: That should have been in pictures, huh? I yell, help, fire a shot, and slap a handful of tomato ketchup on my forehead.
1: Sure fooled me, Joe. I suppose it was just another stunt to make the cops so tired of this place they'll never go through it again, huh?
4: You want to know something? If somebody was to call the cops right now and tell them to go to the old Collins place because a couple of people from the Morning Star was being rubbed out, they'd laugh. Laugh. They'd trace the call and they'd run you in.
2: You have a wonderful sense of humor, Joe.
4: Yeah, I kill myself. Open the door. You wanted to know? Look then.
1: A printing press.
4: You saw it coming off the barge. Smart, huh? Being right here on the river, we can flood the country. Right from here.
2: What's he talking about, George? Counterfeit money?
1: Sure. Is that it, Joe? Or is it greeting cards?
4: Yeah, it gives me an idea. Maybe I'll print some greeting cards, too. Valentine's. Take them out to the dock, boys.
5: Yeah.
2: Oh, Joe, could I have a word with George?
4: Sure. Tell him anything you want. Out there. No shooting.
5: Let's go.
2: He said I could talk to him.
5: Go ahead. Talk.
2: George, I'm sorry.
1: Yeah, I'm sorry, too. Give me your hand, Susan, will you? You're cold. Can you swim?
2: No.
1: That's what you think. Here. Hang on to me. Hang on to my belt and keep your head up. I got hold of a pilot. They can't see us, but they can hear us. With all that gunfire, you're going to have every prowl car in the neighborhood.
6: Hey, who jumped up the dock and pulled her off with him?
7: You get it?
6: I think so.
7: Good. Throw your gun in the river. We got to get out of here, but they're okay. They won't go through this place again.
8: If they got, would it be all right to mention that I'm about to drown?
1: Hang on, Susan. If we can get to the next piling, we can get up the bank.

0: you read?
1: Just give it to me, Sammy.
0: Yes, sir. Right off the press. Read all about it. Counterfeit ring smashed. Heroic rescue.
2: Sammy.
0: Yes, ma'am.
2: Just leave the paper here. One copy on Mr. Harvey's desk and one on mine. You don't need to sell it to us, you know. Okay?
0: Okay. I guess I'm just a copy boy, a jerk, a squirt, a dope, a dummy. So it's wrong to get excited about the biggest story of all time?
1: Sammy, scram.
0: Scram? I know what's going on. You two want to be alone.
2: Well, Sammy's getting to be quite an understanding young man.
1: Yeah. He's learning early.
2: You're not getting any younger, George.
1: Meaning?
2: You just might start learning to understand me.
1: Oh, okay. Teach me.
2: Would this help? Well?
1: Okay, teacher. I'm learning. And you know something?
2: What, George?
1: Wait till the pupil starts giving the teacher lessons.
3: Our stars, Irene Dunne and Fred McMurray, will be back in just a moment.

0: Nice out here in the porch, isn't it?
1: Mm-hmm.
0: Nice moon.
1: Nice moon.
0: Cool breeze. Not too cool, just about right, I'd say.
1: Of course, wearing a coat, you wouldn't notice.
0: Notice what?
1: Well, George, the evenings do get a little chilly.
0: Oh, want to go inside?
1: Of course not.
0: What if you're cold? I could get you a wrap.
1: Sit still, George.
0: Okay. Susan, about that haunted house story, I think we can get a good follow-up.
1: George.
0: Huh?
1: Remember what you said about the pupil giving the teacher lessons?
0: Oh, yeah. This is just an idea I had.
1: It's getting chilly out here. I'm cold.
0: You want my coat?
1: No, just the sleeves.
0: Huh? Oh, I get it. Yeah. How's this, teacher?
1: Wonderful, pupil. Just wonderful.
2: Irene Dunn and Fred McMurray will be back next week in another exciting comedy adventure in the gay new series, Bright Star. This is Wendell Niles inviting you to join us then.

0: The makers of the big new Mars bar welcome you to Curtain Time. It's the beginning of the holiday weekend, and a festive crowd fills the lobby. And here, looking unusually happy tonight, is the man about town, your host, Patrick Allen.
1: Good evening. Well, I suppose you know, Myron, that with tonight's performance, Curtain Time begins its fourth year on the air.
0: I do, Mr. Allen. How are we going to celebrate?
1: With a sparkling comedy romance. But there's the overture, and we better hurry inside the theater. Tonight's production. Now, Curtain Time.
2: Tickets, please.

0: Seventh row, center. Seat 7 and 8.
1: Thank you. Well, the lights will be dimmed in a moment, but we still have time to glance at the program. Harry Elders, supported by the Curtain Time Players, is star tonight in The Worm Turns by Joseph T. Fox. Mr. Elders will be heard as Steve Donovan. And with Nanette Sargent on vacation, Loretta Poynton is featured in the role of... Well, you'll find out.
2: Curtain Time!
1: There's the call for the first act of The Worm Turns. Well, the scene is the office of Alfred Avery, editor and publisher of Manhattan, a well-known magazine. With him at the moment is one of his top writers, Steve Donovan.
3: Steve, the last article you wrote for Manhattan isn't worth sour apples.
4: I know, Mr. Avery.
3: I'm sorry, but I've got to reject it.
4: I'm not surprised.
3: What's the matter? Have you lost the old Steve Donovan touch?
4: I've hit a slump, Mr. Avery. I guess it happens to all writers once in a while.
3: Well, maybe so. But, Steve, I've got a proposition to make to you.
4: Okay.
3: How would you like to dig worms?
4: Look, Mr. Avery, I'm in no mood for gags.
3: But I'm serious.
4: And I don't get it.
3: Now, here. I want to show you something. I want you to see what I've got in this container. I'll take the cover off.
4: Why, they're worms. Live worms.
3: Yes. Aren't they beauties?
4: Oh, they're positively glamorous. But put the cover back on. Looking at those things squirming in there gives me the jim jam.
3: Okay. But you know, Steve, there's a story in these sandworms.
4: Oh, sure. Boy worm meets girl worm. Mr. Avery, you've been working too hard.
3: I know it.
4: You better take a rest and relax.
3: I'm going to, Steve. I'm starting on a fishing trip this afternoon. That's why I bought these worms. They cost me $5.
4: $5?
3: Yes, sir. $1 a dozen.
4: $1 a dozen for those slimy things?
3: That's right. The sea bass goes for these worms the way a trout goes for flies.
4: And you really want me to dig worms for you?
3: Yeah, I didn't figure I'd slip that much. No, Steve. I want you to dig up a story about them.
4: About worms?
3: Yeah. Besides, it'll do you good to get away from the city. It'll give you a fresh approach in your writing.
4: Oh? Well, where do they dig those things?
3: In Jonesville, Maine. They dig them on the flats at low tide. Mm-hmm. Then they fly them up here to New York. It's quite an industry.
4: And who, may I ask, is the genius behind this enterprise?
3: And the company's called Jerry Jones Incorporated. And they're doing a land office business.
4: And you think there's a story in these works?
3: I do. How they dig them, how they market them, and so forth. And I think it's right down your alley.
4: Well, what can I lose? Right now, I feel about as low as a worm.
3: Oh, now, my boy.
4: Okay, Mr. Avery, a worming I will go.
3: Good. And Steve.
4: Yes?
3: Those people up in Maine are pretty rugged individualists.
4: Yeah, so I've heard.
3: They don't like people prying into their business. So you'd better not let them know you're a writer.
4: Mm-hmm.
3: Think up some idea that won't get them suspicious of you.
4: Oh, that's simple.
3: It is?
4: Sure. I'll put on some old clothes and get a job up there in Jonesville.
3: Well, yes, but what will you do? Well,
4: what do you expect?
3: I'll dig worms.
4: Pardon me, miss.
5: Yes?
4: Why, I'd like to speak to Mr. Jones.
5: Mr. Jones?
4: Yes, I thought he might give me a job digging worms.
5: Oh. Well, have you ever dug them before?
4: Have I ever dug worms? Why, when I was a kid, I was the champion worm digger of the whole county.
5: Let me see your hand.
4: What?
5: I said let me see.
4: Oh, all right, here.
5: It's easy to see you haven't dug any worms lately.
4: Okay, so I haven't any calluses. But if you'll tell me where to find Mr. Jones, we can dispense with a palm reading.
5: You're rather sure of yourself, aren't you?
4: Look, miss, I'm not interested in your observations. I'm looking for a job, and I'd like to see Mr. Jones, if you don't mind.
5: Well, it happens there is no Mr. Jones.
4: But that sign over the door says Jerry Jones Incorporated.
5: I know it, and I'm Jerry Jones. Jerry's short for Gerald.
4: Oh, then you're...
5: Well, that's right. I'm the boss, lady.
4: Look, I came in here for a job, but... Well, it's been nice knowing you, Miss Jones.
5: Well, now, wait, don't go. I think I can give you a job if you think you're equal to it.
4: I'm equal to anything.
5: Well, you might change your mind after the first day.
4: Change my mind? Why?
5: Why, because digging sandworms, you do.
4: My name's Steve Donovan.
5: Well, digging in the mud for the product I sell is rugged, back-breaking work, Mr. Donovan.
4: You don't think I can take it?
5: Hmm? That remains to be seen. But I don't pay by the hour or the day or the week. I just pay for what my diggers bring in. 3 cents a worm.
4: Oh.
5: Good digger, of course, can make as much as $12 a day. If that's agreeable to you now, you can start work immediately.
4: Oh, sure. It's perfectly agreeable.
5: Good. Then I'll have Malachi, that's my foreman, Malachi Chickering, supply you with the tools of the trade.
4: What are they?
5: A fork, a pail, and gypsum. Malachi!
6: Coming, Missionary, right away!
5: Malachi, this is Steve Donovan.
4: Hello.
5: Mr. Donovan's going to work for us. He hasn't had any experience, so you better take him out in the flat and show him how it's done.
6: Okay, young fella, follow me.
4: All right with you. Thank you, Miss Jones. I'm sure you'll find my work satisfactory.
5: Time will tell, Mr. Donovan, after you've served your apprenticeship.
4: Well, all I can say is that I've had a lot of jobs in my life, but this is the first time I've ever been an apprentice worm digger.
5: Oh, hello, Malachi.
6: Howdy, Miss Jerry.
5: I was just about to close up the office. I heard that new man Mr. Donovan make out today.
6: Well, he's improving. He took 60 of them today.
5: Even so, his week's work is net to only $9.60.
6: Yep. And he spent a good deal of that for liniment. All the time he's digging out there, he keeps muttering, oh, my aching back. You gotta give him credit, though. He sticks to it.
5: You know, I can't understand it. I thought he'd quit after the first day.
6: Well, he's plump tuckered out at the end of the day. Guess goes to show you digging worms is no job for a feller from New York City.
5: Oh, how do you know he's from New York City?
6: Well, Andy Pringle over at the post office gave me this letter to give him. It was left at General Delivery.
5: Oh.
6: See, here's the postmark here, man. Says New York City, and up here in the corner there, the return address is Alfred Avery Publisher, Manhattan Magazine.
5: See. Now, think. Malachi.
6: Yes, Miss Jerry?
5: Hand me those magazines on the table there.
6: Well, sure. Here you are. What are you in such a fuss for? You're going through those magazines like your life depended on it.
5: I'm happy, Miss Jerry.
6: What are you looking for?
5: So.
6: Well, so what?
5: Look here, Malachi. This magazine article.
6: Here. This town called Radio City may see them. Say, you think
5: I don't think, Malachi. I know. Our Steve Donovan with the aching back is the same Steve Donovan who wrote this article.
6: By gum, I bet you're right.
5: Well, he probably thinks people up here in Jonesville never heard of Manhattan Magazine. Probably thinks we can't even read.
6: Yeah, but what's he doing here digging worms for us? Seems like this magazine would pay him over $9.60 a week.
5: Malachi, I want you to keep this a secret.
6: A secret?
5: Yes. I don't want Mr. Donovan to know that we know he's up here prying into our business.
6: Miss Jerry, I'll stay mum as a clam.
5: So that's his game.
6: Seems so.
5: Well, Malachi, two can play at that game. And when I get through with Mr. Steve Donovan, he'll wish he'd never seen a worm. The worm.
1: Starring Harry Elders and featuring Loretta Boynton. The second act of
2: The Worm Guy,
1: brought to you by the makers of the big new Mars bar. In order to get a story for a magazine, Steve Donovan took a job digging worms in Maine. But he didn't tell his employer, Jerry Jones, who he was. She, however, has found out and resents what she considers Steve's superior attitude. Well, it's now, some days later, Steve is out in the flat digging away in the mud.
3: Oh, worms. How did I ever get into this anyway?
5: I see you like it after yourself while you're digging, Mr. Donovan.
4: What? Oh, it's you, Miss Jones.
5: How are you getting along this morning?
4: Well, to tell you the truth, the worm and I don't see eye to eye. I've only dug a couple dozen so far today.
5: Oh, here, let me take your fork.
4: It's a pleasure. Here you are.
5: Now, watch me. This is not a good spot. There we are. Now let's pick them up.
4: Go ahead. It's your idea.
5: Two, three, four, eight. All of them just where I dug.
4: What's your charm over the worm, Miss Jones?
5: You haven't been digging deep enough, Mr. Donovan. You know, I think you're getting tired of the job.
4: Oh, you do? Well, for your information, I'm not. And if digging deeper is the secret of success, I'll dig all the way to China. Say, how come you got into this business anyway?
5: Pays me a good living, Mr. Donovan. There's money in this mud.
4: Yeah, a lot of backaches.
5: Well, of course, there is an easier way of getting these worms.
4: There is? How?
5: Sniping for them at night.
4: Look, Miss Jones, that snipe hunting gag at night went out with button shoes. I'm not falling for that one.
5: Oh, it's no gag, Mr. Donovan. Any of the natives around here will tell you that on dark, damp nights, especially when it's fog, sandworms appear on the surface of the flats at low tide.
4: What do? Play a ring around the rosy?
5: Very well, don't. You won't be serious. There's no use trying to help you.
4: I'm sorry. Go on. Tell me about it.
5: Well, a night sniper has to just sneak up on the worm unawares and grab him before he gets back in the mud.
4: Mm-hmm.
5: That's why he's called a sniper.
4: Oh, he sort of stalks his game, huh?
5: All right. Make fun. But a good night sniper can get as many as 1,000 worms. And I've seen it done.
4: You have? Well, then suppose you show me how this night sniping is done.
5: Oh, I'd be glad to. According to the weather report, tonight will be perfect for sniping.
4: Oh.
5: So if you'll meet me at my office at 8 o'clock...
4: Look, I've got a better idea.
5: You have?
4: How about having dinner with me first? Then we'll go out sniping.
5: Well,
4: Come on, huh? I'd like to get to know you better, little boss. What do you say?

0: Hey, you weren't kidding about night sniping, Miss Jones. My pail is almost full.
1: Well, I think we'd better quit and stand them. Fog's getting thicker.
0: Oh, not now. I'm enjoying this. These headlamps we're wearing are quite an idea.
1: Really?
0: Uh-huh. If anyone told me a week ago I'd get a kick out of catching worms, I'd have told them they were nuts.
1: Well, to be perfectly frank with you, Mr. Donovan, you didn't strike me as the ideal man for the job.
0: I didn't?
1: No, you appear to be more the, intellectual type.
0: Me? Intellectual? Don't be silly. All my life, I've been a horny-handed son of the soil.
1: Oh, brother.
0: Did you say something?
1: No, I just caught another worm. A big one.
0: Oh, well, I caught one, too. And just in time, the water darn near covered it up.
1: I know, the tide's coming in fast. Now, we got to get off the flat. I'll go on ahead and you take the tail.
0: Okay, boss. You know, I owe you an apology. This sniping was the real McCoy. I wouldn't have believed it if I hadn't seen it with my own eyes. Hey, boss, did you hear what I said? Oh, Miss Jones. Miss Jones, where are you? Jerry. Jerry, can you hear me? Jerry, I can't see a thing in this fog, and the water's getting deeper. Jerry, say something. I can't even see your light. Gee, I wonder. Something's happened to her. Maybe there's quicksand around here. Maybe she... Oh, Jerry. Jerry, where are you?

0: All right, Malachi, you may as well take the boat out and bring in our panic-stricken Mr. Donovan.
1: Oh, gee, Miss Geary. He's about yelled himself hoarse this past half hour. I'll fetch him.
0: He doesn't know the tide only rises 3 feet on these flats, and that he's only 30 yards from shore.
1: Yeah, I've been watching his headlamp through the fog. All he's been doing is walking around in circles. Well, here I go to the rescue.
0: Oh, Malachi.
1: Yeah.
0: Now, don't forget what I told you. I want him to think that I'm still missing.
1: I won't forget.
0: Mr. Donovan should really have something to write about when this night's over.

0: This is the wisest thing to do, Mr. Donovan.
1: You sure, Malachi?
0: Yep. No use rolling around out here any longer looking for Miss Jerry. You'll beach the boat here, and I'll go get help.
1: I'll go with you.
0: No. You better put on some dry clothes first. You can meet me back at the town dock.
1: All right, Malachi. But hurry.
0: I will.
1: I'll be waiting for you at the dock.

0: the devils, Malachi. Why doesn't he get here? Oh, is that you, Malachi?
1: No, it ain't.
0: Who is it, then?
1: I'm the town constable. I was just making my rounds. I happened to see you sitting on the dock.
0: The
1: folks around here don't just sit in the town dock at 3 o'clock in the morning muttering to themselves.
0: Well, you see, I am...
1: Oh, you're the new worm digger, ain't you?
0: Never mind who I am. We've got to get help.
1: Help? Who for?
0: Oh, Jerry Jones. I lost her out there on the flats in the fog.
1: You did?
0: Yes.
1: Well, she didn't look lost 5 minutes ago.
0: What do you mean?
1: Well, she and the foreman Malachi Chicklin were paying off the night snipers when I looked into her office.
0: She and Malachi were...
1: I didn't go in, but from the outside, it looked like Miss Jerry and Malachi and all the diggers were having a big laugh over something.
0: Oh, they were they?
1: Yep.
0: So this was a put-up job. I thought Malachi wasn't too anxious about finding her out there. Oh, boy, what a sap I've been.
1: But I don't know what you're raving about, young fella, but you better go home and get some sleep. You look like you had a hard night.
0: Hard night is right, Constable. But come the dawn, somebody's going to pay for this hard night, or I'm the wormiest worm of them all.

0: Miss Jerry, I got something to tell you.
1: Take it easy, Malachi. You're all out of breath.
0: Hey, you'd be out of breath, too, if you didn't saw what I saw.
1: What's wrong?
0: Well, that's Steve Donovan. He's out on the flats with a bulldozer.
1: A bulldozer?
0: Yup, he's plowing up acres of our mud flats.
1: He's plowing up?
0: Yes, ma'am, and he's hired a crew of fellas from Portland. They're picking up worms by the thousands.
1: But he can't do that.
0: Well, maybe not, but he is.
1: Oh, good heavens,
0: I asked him what he thought he was doing, Miss Jerry.
1: Yes?
0: Well, he just looked at me funny-like and said, I've gone into business for myself, the easy way.
1: Oh, Malachi will be ruined when he gets through. Oh, dear, there won't be a worm left in Jonesville.

0: by the makers of the big new Mars bar. Steve Donovan went to Maine with a big worm to get material for a magazine article. But it turned out to be hard work. And there was also a complication with Miss Jerry Jones, head of the local worm-digging outfit. But much to Jerry's consternation, Steve figured out a way to dig worms with a plow and a bulldozer. And Miss Jones faces an insecure business future. Well, now, a few days later, Steve enters Jerry's office.
1: Ah, good morning, Miss Jones. How's my competitor in the worm business this fine day?
2: Yes, it isn't Digger Donovan, the worm tycoon. Or should I say the tycoon worm?
1: Well, I just thought I'd pay you a friendly visit to tell you I made close to $900 with my bulldozer the last few days.
2: $900?
1: Yep. There's money in the mud, Miss Jones.
2: That's quite true. But there won't be for long.
1: No? What do you mean?
2: If I were you, Mr. Donovan, I'd go back to your magazine in New York before you sink in any deeper.
1: Oh, so you know about that?
2: Yes, I've known about it for quite some time.
1: And that's why you had me playing Robinson Crusoe out there on the flats that night you took me sniping.
2: Hmm. Well, you'll be playing more than Robinson Crusoe if you don't leave here.
1: Me leave here after striking this gold mine?
2: Yes.
1: No, Miss Jones, I'm a permanent fixture here now. In fact, I'm here to make you a proposition.
2: Huh. A proposition?
1: Mm-hmm. How would you and your men like to work for me?
2: Why, you?
1: Why not? I'm willing to let bygones be bygones.
2: Mr. Donovan, I'll give you just 10 seconds to get out of my office. If you don't...
1: Okay. Put down that digging fork. I'm going.
2: Good.
1: But, Miss Jones, that fork you're threatening me with is as outmoded as a dodo bird.
2: Is that so?
1: It is. When it comes to worm digging, the bulldozer is here to stay.
3: You can get down off that contraption. That's what you can do.
1: All right. What's up?
3: Come along with me. You'll find out.
1: Oh, now, see here, Cosmo.
3: No, you come along quiet like.
1: Oh, okay, where to?
3: To the town lockup. I got a warrant for your arrest.
1: A warrant for... For what for?
3: For destroying the natural resources of the town of Jonesville and digging worms without a license.
1: You mean I have to have a license to dig worms? That's ridiculous.
3: Clam up, mister.
1: Now, you see here.
3: You'll get your chance to say your piece tomorrow morning in front of the judge. Meanwhile, you're spending the night under lock and key.
1: Somebody let me out of this cell. I've got constitutional rights. Constable, come here and let me out. I want to call my lawyer. Hey, you better come. Of all the outrages...
2: Why, you are in a jitter, Mr. Donovan.
1: Oh, it's you. Where's the constable?
2: He's gone home for supper, but I thought I'd drop by and see how you're getting along.
1: Jerry Jones, you're behind this.
2: Yes, Mr. Donovan, it so happens I am.
1: Well, you won't get away with it. I know my rights. I'll take this to the Supreme Court.
2: Now, that's your privilege as a citizen, of course, but first you'll have to have it tried in the Jonesville Court.
1: Well, just the same.
2: Mr. Donovan, I've got a big surprise.
1: What?
2: My foreman, Malachi Chickering, is judge of the Jonesville Court.
1: Malachi Chickering is...
2: Good night, Mr. Donovan, and pleasant dreams. I'll see you tomorrow in court.
4: Hear ye. The court of the town of Jonesville County of Wisconsin is now in session. The defendant, Mr. Steve Donovan, will step to the bar.
1: What for? This is a cut-and-dried case, and I'm about to be cut up in little pieces.
4: The defendant will show proper respect for the court, or else...
1: Yes, Your Honor.
4: Steve Donovan, you are charged by Miss Jerry Jones, a resident of Jonesville, with deliberately attempting to destroy the livelihood of the citizens of this town. Is that your charge, Miss Jones?
2: Not only that, Your Honor, but I also accuse him of coming here to Jonesville under false pretenses and of operating a business without a license.
4: Well, what's the defendant got to say? Guilty or not guilty?
1: Wait a minute. Don't I even get a chance to present my side of the story?
5: I know your side of the story.
1: Oh, Jonesville justice, huh? Will you let me tell you, Malachi Chickering?
4: The defendant will address the court properly.
1: Okay, Your Honor. If you think for one moment I'm going to let you and this worm-digging Porsche railroad...
2: Your Honor, it appears to me that the defendant is threatening the court.
4: Here's that way to me, too. Well, let me made four charges, guilty or not guilty.
1: Please, let me say something.
4: You said too much already. Well, the best thing for you to do is plead guilty and take your medicine.
1: Well, the least I'd get from this court is life.
2: Your Honor.
4: Yes, Miss Jones?
2: I'm willing to drop the charges against the defendant on one condition.
1: I bet this is good.
4: What's the condition, Miss Jones?
2: That Mr. Donovan promises to leave Jonesville and stop prying into our business.
4: Well, it's against my better judgment, but...
1: This is blackmail. Plain, unadulterated blackmail.
2: Well, Mr. Donovan, what's your decision?
4: Yeah, what's your decision?
1: Oh, all right. I'll go. I'll go quietly.
4: Case dismissed and court adjourned. Hey, young fella, there's a train leaving Jonesville for New York in 30 minutes. If I was you...
1: I'll be on that train, Your Honor. After I've gone, Miss Jones, I'd suggest you drop in at the Jonesville National Bank.
2: Oh? Why?
1: Just ask the cashier about a little transaction I made. I think it'll interest you. Now, I'm just about time to catch my train. Goodbye, you salty characters. Oh, so it's you, Miss Jones.
2: Oh, Steve, why did you do it?
1: I beg your pardon? Why did I do what?
2: I just came from the bank. Why did you put the money you made with the bulldozer into my account?
1: Oh, that. Well, I was up here for a story, not to take away your livelihood. Well, it's been nice knowing you, Miss Jones. My train's ready to pull out.
2: Oh, Steve,
1: Yes?
2: Oh, Steve, I've misjudged you.
1: Oh?
2: The least I can do is show you my appreciation for what you did.
1: Well, I... How? Jared, kissing me was the nicest possible way of showing your appreciation.
2: But Steve, listen, isn't that the train? It's leaving.
1: It is? Well, I'm not. After all, I've got to stay now and show you.
2: Show me what?
1: Why, show you how much I appreciate your appreciation. What do you say, darling? Shall we appreciate each other again?
2: Oh, Steve.
1: Oh, dearie, dearie, darling. The worm has turned.
4: Oh, Miss Jerry! Miss Jerry, I got something to... Oh, well, skip it.
2: Yes, Malachi? You wanted something?
4: Well, it ain't important now. But Steve...
1: What?
4: Looks like you'll have to appear before me again.
1: Oh, no. What have I done now?
4: Why, nothing. But you see, I'm also Justice of the Peace here in Jonesville.
1: You are?
4: Yep. And from where I'm standing, it appears to me like you and Miss Jerry are going to be needing a Justice of the Peace mighty soon.
0: And George Cedar. The Curtain's Eye music is arranged and conducted by Bert Barber. And the entire production is directed by Harry Holcomb. Next Saturday, Curtain's Eye will present a comedy romance entitled The Dishonest Ghost. And now I'll join this gay theater crowd as it leaves the merchandise mart. Many on their way to the exciting after theater spot here in Chicago. Until next week, then, this is Patrick Allen reminding you of your date every Saturday, same time, same station, when the makers of the big new Mars Bar present
2: Curtain's Eye!
0: Remember, for the finest quality candy bar of all, just try a Mars bar.
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2: Are you willing to undertake a dangerous mission behind enemy lines, knowing that you may never return alive?
3: What you have just heard is the question asked during the war of agents of the OSS. Ordinary citizens who to this question answered, yes.
2: This is Cloak and Dagger.

0: Black warfare, espionage, international intrigue. These are the weapons of the OSS. In today's adventure,
1: Windfall,
0: the part of McAllister is played by Les Tremaine. Jan Miner plays Jen, and Mike Slade is played by Bill Quinn. The story is suggested by actual incidents recorded in the Washington files of the Office of Strategic Services. A story that can now be told.
2: We had three new guests at the lodge at Noirmont that day. The first one blew in just after lunch, and I recognized him right away. At least I thought I did. I didn't know who he was, you understand, but I thought I knew what he was. A fellow American, for one thing, and probably a member of the diplomatic mission at Bern. I wish now that that was all he had been.
3: Do you have a reservation for me?
4: The name, monsieur?
3: Haywood. Frederick Haywood.
4: One moment, monsieur.
2: I made a mental note of that name as I shuffled my cards and dealt myself another hand of solitaire. I was sitting in the lobby close to the desk, and not by accident either. I made it my business to catch the names of new arrivals. If you know a man's name, he's usually more willing to sit down at a card table with you. And if the guests at Noirmont didn't play cards with me, how could I eat?
3: Well, clerk, do you have the reservation or not?
4: Yes, here it is, monsieur. It was phoned in yesterday from Bern. Your room is being prepared now, sir.
3: Let me know when it's ready. I'll be in the bar.
2: I went to work then. I followed him into the bar. I was sure by then that I'd size him up right. A secretary or a file clerk who'd come to the lodge to ski and relax. He was ripe for picking, I figured. I found him at a table by the window, looking out over the mountains of snow and ice and down into the green valley where Switzerland became France. Nazi-occupied France. Welcome to Noirmont, Mr. Haywood.
3: Huh? Who are you?
2: My name's Slade, Mike Slade. I heard you ask for your reservation. I couldn't help overhearing your name.
3: You're an American?
2: That's right. You mind if I sit down? Thanks. Up here to do a little skiing, I suppose.
3: Perhaps.
2: Planning to stay long?
3: That depends.
2: Oh, on what?
3: On a number of things, none of which are your business.
2: Relax, Mr. Haywood. You don't have to be afraid to talk to me. I'm not on the enemy's side. In fact, I'm not on anybody's side. I'm just a plain, ordinary private citizen.
3: Oh, and what are you doing in Switzerland?
2: He asked, so I told him. A whole sad story. How I'd shipped out of San Francisco when I was 15. How I jumped ship in Shanghai. How I'd spent the next 25 years gambling my way around the world. Till I hit it big. Knocking over a roulette wheel in Paris for $1 million.
3: So you're up here blowing your $1 million, huh, Slade?
2: No, not exactly. Didn't last long enough to blow. A week after I won it, the Germans marched into Paris and my money wasn't worth a thin dime. I got away and landed up here at Noirmont and I'm waiting ever since.
3: Waiting? For what?
2: Why, for someone to win this war, of course.
3: Someone? Anyone, you mean?
2: Oh, I'm not too particular, Mr. Haywood. Like I say, I don't play sides. I'm what they call a neutral, I guess.
3: A neutral American, huh?
2: Well, it's been a long time since I was in America. I just want them to get the war over with somehow so Jen and I can get out of here.
3: Jen?
2: My girl, Mr. Haywood. She's one of the skiing instructors here at the lodge. When I go, she's promised to go with me.
3: I see. Now I'll go see if my room's ready.
2: Oh, wait a minute. How about another drink?
3: No, thanks.
2: Well, look, if you're not doing anything tonight and you'd like a little game of stud...
3: No, thanks, no.
2: It's as good a way as any to pass the evening up here.
3: Maybe, but I'm rather particular about the kind of men I gamble with, Slade. Especially the kind of Americans.
2: Oh, well. I figured some guys couldn't help being patriots. Me, I had other things to worry about. Not enough money in my jeans to pay for my room at the end of the week and no stud game in sight.
5: Hello, Mike.
2: Jen, how are you, baby?
5: Well, I came into the bar a few minutes ago, but you were talking to somebody here. Who was he?
2: Oh, a guy named Haywood, an American.

0: McKee.
1: I don't know what you're talking...
0: American intelligence agents, Mike.
1: Hey, wait a minute. Maybe you've got something there. That would explain why Haywood brushed me off that way. He must be one of those OSS guys we heard about. It was the only answer. I didn't think much of it. I figured an OSS agent just out of occupied France wouldn't have enough money to finance a game of studs, so I went looking for someone who would.
2: We wish two rooms, clerk. One for Wierstadt, one for myself.
1: Krauts were Krauts, and you didn't have to be a patriot like Haywood not to like them. But I figured if these two guys at the desk were a couple of jokers on a holiday, they'd be well healed.
3: But the service is ridiculous.
2: Ridiculous, that's all I got.
1: Welcome to Noirmont, gentlemen.
2: Well, clerk, what about those rooms?
1: I don't believe I quite caught your names, gentlemen.
2: If you please, my friend, we are trying to get accommodation.
4: I am sorry, Herr Keitel. All I can give you and Herr Wierstadt is a double room.
2: There are no single ones?
4: No, sir. The American who arrived today took the last one.
5: Oh. An American arrived today?
1: I'm an American, too. Slade's my name, Mike Slade.
6: But it was not you who just came.
1: No. I've been around for nearly 3 years.
4: The new guest is Mr. Haywood.
6: Mr. Haywood, eh? And his room?
4: 18.
6: Room 18.
1: I'm in 27 myself, gentlemen. If you'd be interested in a friendly game of stud poker this evening,
6: I'd... Herr Slade. I'm afraid we are going to be busy this evening. If I can't...
2: Yeah, that is true. We are going to be very busy.
1: So that took care of my last chance to put some meat on my thin bankroll. Jen and I had dinner at the lodge that night. Then I walked her back to her cottage above the hotel. The moon was bright. Dry snow squeaked under our feet. It was the same as any other night at Noirmont. Seemed the same anyway. Even the things we talked about were the same.
0: We must be patient, Mike. We will leave Noirmont someday.
1: Yeah, but when and how? We'll never get out until I lay my hands on some dough. Big dough, I mean. Not the kind I can win from a bunch of yokels who don't know two pair from a straight.
0: Your government would send you home, maybe, Mike.
1: Yeah, sure, and shove me in the army. Only they don't have any use for a guy my age, and that makes it mutual. Besides, they wouldn't let you go with me.
0: But I would wait. And when the war is over...
1: No dice, kid. When I go, you go. So the answer is still money.
0: Oh, my. What? Listen.
1: Oh, Lord, sounds like somebody's been hurt. Come on, honey.
0: Down this way, Mike. There's something lying in the snow.
1: Yeah. That must be him.
0: Mike, it's the American, Mr. Haywood.
1: It was Haywood, all right. But it didn't look much like him anymore. His nose was broken and the rest of his face was pushed out of shape. Lord knows what else they've done to him.
7: You... Slade...
1: All right, take it easy, fella. We'll get the doctor at the lodge.
7: Oh, you... Shoo. Slade. Shoo.
1: You understand him, Jen?
0: It sounds as if he's saying shoo.
7: Yes. Shoo. Heel. Left. Sure.
0: The heel of his left shoe.
7: McAllister.
1: What was that? McAllister?
7: Yes. To
0: her. He's fainted. I'll get Dr. Gunther, Mike.
1: Never mind Dr. Gunther, Jen. He's dead.
0: Dead? No. How could it have happened? You think he fell from the rock up there?
1: No, baby, he didn't fall from any rock. Fell into the hands of a couple of Germans. It was all clear by then. Haywood had been an OSS agent. And the only winter sport the Krauts had come to Noirmont for was torturing and beating him. It was tough, plenty tough, but then I still had problems, too. I unlaced Haywood's left boot and slipped it off his foot.
0: What are you doing, Mike?
1: Finding out what Hitler's happiness boys were after.
0: Look. The heel fits right off the shoe.
1: Yeah, and there's something inside it. Wait a minute. There.
0: Mike, it's a little cylinder. It looks like a bullet.
1: That's no bullet, baby. It's a cylinder of microfilm.
0: Microfilm? Pictures. Of what, though?
1: I don't know. Whatever it is, it's important. Whatever's important is valuable.
0: What are you thinking, Mike?
1: Me? I'm thinking about you and me, sweetheart.
0: You mean?

0: Never mind. Now, look, you take this film and get back to your cottage and hide it. As far as anybody's concerned, you weren't with me when I found Haywood's body.
1: But I don't understand.
0: You will. Get going, baby.
1: But what are you going to do?
0: Not a thing. Just sit around and cool my heels and wait for a guy named McAllister. Of course, I had to report Haywood's death. I reported it to Dr. Gunther, the house physician at the lodge.
2: Oh, this is terrible. Such a tragic accident.
0: I didn't say it was an accident, Doctor.
2: Oh, but it was, of course.
0: Now, wait a minute.
2: You said so. And I am the doctor.
0: Yeah, but you can't...
2: Herr Haywood slipped and fell from a rock. We will all do our best to see that there's no another such tragedy. Will we not, Herr Slade? It gives the lodge a bad reputation.
0: So Gunther had already been briefed by his fellow Krauts, and Haywood's death was an accident. Well, that was all right with me. It didn't hurt my ankle a bit. The next morning, Gunther got all the guests together in the lobby and broke the sad news.
3: And I know, my friends, that you will all want to pay your last respects to the victim of this unfortunate accident. Services for Herr Haywood will be held in the chapel at 3 o'clock this afternoon.
0: I turned away and I felt a little sick. Sometimes these Nazis made it hard for a guy to stay strictly neutral, I was thinking. Then a hand clapped me on the shoulder.
4: Good morning, Alslade.
0: Hello, Keitel.
4: This is very sad, this news about your fellow countrymen.
0: Yeah. You're all broken up about it, aren't you?
4: Dr. Gunther informs me it was you who found the body.
0: You and Dr. Gunther keep each other pretty well informed.
4: I was wondering, Alslade.
0: Yeah?
4: I was wondering if by any chance you also found something else.
0: Were you? Well, you keep right on wondering, Herr Keitel. I spent most of that day playing solitaire at my favorite table near the desk. I wasn't listening for the names of poker prospects anymore. I was listening for another name, McAllister, but I didn't hear it. At 3 o'clock, I went down to the chapel. I figured I ought to pay my last respects to Haywood, too. It was the least I could do, considering how much I was going to owe him.
5: Life is so cheap. The accidental death of a passing stranger may seem like a trivial thing. Believe me, my friend.
0: It was almost over when a big blonde guy sat down next to me.
6: You're Mike Slade?
0: Yes, that's right.
6: You found Haywood's body last night.
5: But a few short hours ago...
0: What was left of him?
5: He was here with us.
6: He was still alive, wasn't he?
5: His spirit moving...
0: Slightly.
5: Lightly.
6: Did he say anything?
0: Not much. Mention a name.
6: McAllister.
0: Maybe.
6: I'm McAllister.
5: Now he is gone.
0: Okay.
5: And we are left here, alone.
6: He gave you something for me?
0: And yeah.
6: Good. When can I get it?
0: When can you pay for it?
5: Tragedy.
6: Pay for it?
0: Tragedy. That's what I said.
6: Boy, you dirty.
0: Easy, pal. I want $25,000.
6: Right?
0: Dollars.
6: Of all the filthy double.
0: I'll watch it. Is that a way to act at your buddy's funeral?
5: And now, dear friends, let us all bow our heads in prayer.
0: This sermon wasn't the only one I heard that day. On the way back to the lodge, McAllister preached one, too.
6: And you call your flag McAllister.
0: You've got my proposition. Take it or leave it.
6: You know what's on that microfilm? You realize what... When do you think I could get that kind of money?
0: You might try the embassy at Bering.
6: If they won't buy?
0: Then maybe Berlin will.
6: Berlin? You'd actually sell that film to the Nazis? Sell out your own country?
0: I haven't had a country for a long time.
6: You were born in America.
0: Sure, but I've lived in Switzerland for quite a while. Some of its neutrality has rubbed off on me. I stayed away from Jen all that day because I didn't want to attract any attention to her, but as soon as it was dark, I started out for her cottage. I didn't get very far.
7: Good evening, Alslade. Wirstadt and I wish to talk to you.
0: You guys pick funny places for conversation.
8: On the contrary, this fits our needs admirably. Three of us are alone.
4: We had another conversation last night in a similar place.
8: We would regret to have this one end in the same way that one did.
0: Okay, what are you after?
4: The microphone, of course. Please give it to us, Mr. Slade.
0: I don't know what you're talking about.
4: Then I suppose we will have to instruct you. It's arms, Verstadt.
0: Verstadt pinned my arms behind me. Kaito let me have it square in the face with a fist as hard as a sledgehammer.
3: Where's the microfilm?
0: Slade! You'll never get it this way.
3: You think not?
0: You didn't get it away from Haywood this way, did you? Why don't you meathead get smart? Kill me and you'll never lay hands on that film.
4: And if we don't kill you?
0: Then you might have a chance.
8: How much would the chance cost us, Slade?
0: I'll be catching on.
3: How much?
0: Well, I would have let you have it cheap before you started to push me around. The price has gone up. I want 50,000.
8: 50,000 marks?
0: Dollars. Think it over, boys. They must have seen some logic in it because they stopped slugging me and went away to talk it over. I didn't go to Jen's cottage after all. I didn't want them following me. So I went back up to my room, and when I got there, found my door unlocked. The room was a shambles. Somebody had gone through it like a cyclone.
9: Come on in, Slade.
0: You OSS boys know how to take a room apart, don't you, McAllister?
9: Well, we have to.
0: Did you have to do this?
9: No, I came up to do it. But those Gestapo agents saved me the trouble. It was already done. I was afraid they might have found what they were looking for.
0: How do you know they didn't?
9: By the condition of your face. They've been working you over, haven't they?
0: What of it?
9: They wouldn't have bothered if they'd found the film.
0: You're quite a brain, aren't you, McAllister?
9: You're not, Slade. If you were, you wouldn't be playing this game. You're going to wind up just where Haywood is.
0: I'll take my chances. If you don't know what the dough means to me, you'd understand.
9: You don't know what these films mean to the Allies, or maybe you'd understand. Those are pictures of German maps, Slade. Maps showing the location of every Nazi V-2 rocket launching site on the French coast. They could mean the saving of thousands of lives. They could even mean winning the war or losing it. Does that make any impression on you?
0: My price is still the same.
9: All right, then. Let me tell you what Haywood went through to get those films.
0: You'll be wasting your time. My price is still the same.
9: Okay. You're the guy who has to look in the mirror at yourself when you shave. I'll be around if you... Oh, I forgot about this.
0: What?
9: This picture. It was on the floor. I accidentally stepped on it and broke the frame.
0: Let me have that.
9: I noticed the inscription. To Mike, with all my love, Jen.
0: Okay, let's have it.
9: She's the skiing instructor, isn't she? Beautiful girl. Be a shame if anything happened to that face.
0: Is that a threat, McAllister?
9: No. No, the OSS doesn't go in for torturing women. Maybe we're too sentimental.
0: Why would anybody want to torture her?
9: Because she's helping you play your little angle.
0: What makes you think so?
9: Just a guess. And if I can guess it, so can Keitel and Verstadt. And they're not a bit sentimental.
0: Took me a while to fall asleep after that, but I managed it finally. Couldn't have been much later when the phone beside my bed woke me up.
10: Yeah? Mike?
0: Jen. Baby, what's the matter?
10: I've got to talk to you, Mike. Come to the cottage right away.
0: I was scared then. All the way over, McAllister's words kept ringing in my ears. I was scared to look at her face, but there was nothing the matter with it when I got there. The only marks on it were the marks of worry and a guilty conscience.
1: I couldn't sleep, Mike. I had to call you. I've been thinking about it all night.
0: About my new business enterprise, I suppose you mean?
1: Yes. Trying to make money out of those microfilms. It's wrong, darling. We can't go through with it.
0: Two-Bit says McAllister was here.
1: Yes, he was.
0: Waving a flag all over the place.
1: What he said made sense. He told me what was on the film. He made me see how Haywood had suffered to get it.
0: I'm surprised you didn't turn it over to him.
1: I wouldn't do that, you know it. But I want you to turn it over to him.
0: I will. For 25 grand.
1: No, Mike. For nothing. Because they belong to him rightfully, and because they'll help the Allies win the war.
0: No dice, baby.
1: Mike, do you want those vile, murderous Nazis to win?
0: All I want is my 25 G's. And then you and I can get out of here.
1: Not you and I, Mike.
0: What?
1: I won't go with you under those conditions.
0: You don't mean that.
1: I do, I do. I love you, Mike. But I couldn't go on loving you if you did a thing like this. I'd come to hate you.
0: Jen.
1: I'm sorry, darling. It's true. Well, Mike.
0: I've waited 25 years for a break like this. I'm not going to let it run down the drain. Not even for you. You don't want to go? Okay, I'll be traveling alone.
4: I don't think you'll be traveling anywhere just yet, Herr Slade.
0: It was Keitel, and just behind it was Verstappen, and both of them carried Lugers. Before I could move, Verstappen had used his. The butt of it clipped me on the head.
1: No!
0: I remember hearing Jen scream and feeling myself crumbling toward the floor. When I came to, I couldn't move my arms and my legs. It took me a minute to figure out why. I was tied to a chair. Slowly, the room came back in focus, and I saw the two Gestapo agents. Then I saw Jen and what they'd been doing to her.
11: Get your hands off her, you filthy rats. Don't touch her again.
4: There will be no need to touch her, Herr Slade. You will cooperate with us better than she has been doing.
11: Where is the microfilm, Herr Slade?
0: You still think you're going to find out for free, huh?
4: Yeah, we think so.
11: Where is the microfilm, Herr Slade?
0: Put her along, you...
11: Then tell us where it is.
0: All right. Stop it now. Tell you, stop it.
4: We have stopped her, Slade.
11: Now, please tell us.
0: Okay. The microfilm is... It came from outside, through the window, that revolver shot. Verstappen let out a groan and dropped to the floor. Keitel dropped to the floor, too, but he hadn't been hit. He flicked the light switch as he went down. The room went black. The advantage was all his now. He was in a pitch-black room. Whoever was outside was moving around in the bright moonlight, made even brighter by the snow. I saw Keitel's gun spit. The gun outside answered it. I was still tied hand and foot to the chair. There wasn't anything I could do, or was there? I remembered that the light switch was just over my head. I worked until I got my chair turned around so I was facing the wall. I started butting up at the switch with my head. Three times I missed it, fourth time it clicked. The room was flooded with light. Keitel was outlined at the window like a sitting duck. It wasn't any great surprise when a tall, blonde guy walked in a minute later and started to untie me.
12: Looks as if you had to choose sides after all, Slade.
0: Yeah, looks as if maybe I did, McAllister. You all right, Jen?
1: Yes, sir. I'll be fine now.
0: Sure, baby?
1: Yes, Mike. And thank you, Mr. McAllister.
0: I should have said that too, McAllister. Thanks.
12: That's okay.
1: Mike.
0: Can I?
1: Don't you see now? Don't you understand?
0: I don't know what you're talking about.
1: You do. You must. The difference between him and those horrible brutes. It's the whole point, Mike. That's why you can't hold on to that microfilm.
0: Oh, yeah. The microfilm. I've been thinking about that.
12: You've decided to give it to me?
0: No, I haven't, McAllister. I'm a gambler, and gamblers don't give things away. All they do give is a sporting chance.
12: What do you mean?
0: I'll cut cards with you for the microfilm. Double or nothing.
12: If I get the high card, you'll give me the film.
0: Right. And if I get high card, you pay me
12: $50,000. It's a deal, Slade.
0: Okay. Here. Shovel, McAllister. You cut first. One card does it. Well?
12: Six.
0: Not so good, fella.
12: Go on, Slade. Cut. Well?
0: Four.
12: I win.
0: Yeah, you win. Get him the film, Jen.
1: All right, Mike.
0: Now, both sides in this war have cost me money.
1: Here it is, Mr. McAllister.
12: Thanks.
1: And good luck to you.
0: With his luck, he'll win the war single-handed.
12: These microfilms will help. Goodbye, Jen. Be seeing you, Slade.
0: Yeah. Be seeing you, McAllister.
1: Mike. Why did you do it?
0: Do what?
1: Here's your card. The one you cut. He wasn't a fool. It was a 10.
0: Yeah, I know.
1: You had him beaten. He would have paid the 50,000.
0: That's right.
1: Mike. Why did you do it?
0: I don't know, baby. I guess some guys just can't help being suckers.
1: I guess some guys just can't help being patriots.
0: So we were stuck in Switzerland for a couple of more years, Jen and I. There were times when I could have kicked myself for being a sentimental chump. Lots of times. Until a day came after the war when I ran into McAllister again. I felt better about it then.
9: I guess you know what the Allied Air Forces did to those Nazi rocket-launching sites along the French coast. Couldn't have been done without the microfilm, Slade. So you can take some credit for it. You were the toughest ally the OSS ever had, brother. But you did the job.
13: And once again, the report of another OSS agent closes with the words, "Mission accomplished." Today's story was based on actual incidents recorded in the Washington files of the OSS and was brought to you on
14: Cloak and Dagger.

0: Heard in today's Cloak and Dagger adventures, McAllister was Les Tremaine. Mike Slade, Bill Quinn. Jen, Jan Miner. Others were Grant Richards, Raymond Edward Johnson, Carl Weber, Charles Irving, Stefan Schnabel, Boris Applin, Paul Arnold, and Jerry Jarrett. The script was written by Ken Field, and the music was under the direction of John Gart. Sound effects by Jerry McGee. Engineering by Joe Silva. Today's OSS adventure was based on the book Cloak and Dagger by Corey Ford and Alistair McBain. This program was produced by Louis G. Cowan and Alfred Hollander, and under the direction and supervision of Sherman Marks.
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0: Ladies and gentlemen, here is the author of tonight's play and the director of Radio City Playhouse, Harry W. Junkins.
1: Thank you, Bob Warren. Good evening, everybody. Although this is not by any means her first appearance on our show, we are very happy indeed to welcome Miss Jan Miner back to Radio City Playhouse. It was this talented young actress who opened our series last July 3rd with a sensational performance in a play called Long Distance. So stirring was the impression created by Miss Miner in this play that we repeated it some weeks later. It is then with justifiable pride that we welcome her back tonight in response to many, many requests from all across the country. She plays the part of Janet Wood, a role seldom equaled for the depth and intensity of emotion which it requires. Here is Jan Miner in Strange Identity, Attraction 21 on Radio City Playhouse.

0: Somehow I got out of that room. I don't know how, but I did. I got down the stairs and across the street and stumbled into the same dull, dirty little hamburger joint. I sat down in one of the booths. That's where I am now. I'm numb. I'm incapable of any thought. My mind refuses to function in the face of anything so fantastic, so incredibly evil. I've just seen something that no man or woman has ever seen before. And I'm stunned. I'm stunned and horrified. I'm so frightened that when the waitress brings my coffee, I'm not going to be able to speak to her. She's coming now. She thinks something's wrong with me because of yesterday.
1: That's 10 cents, lady. Thanks. Say, weren't you in here yesterday afternoon? Say, honey, are you all right? Listen, sister, you going to faint?
0: Please go away. I'm not going to faint. I've got to decide what to do.
1: Yeah? Well, don't do it in here, honey.
0: It began 4 weeks ago. I was riding in a taxi going north on Fifth Avenue. At 72nd Street, we stopped for a red light, pulling up alongside of a Fifth Avenue bus. We waited for a few seconds, and just as the light changed to green, I happened to look up. He was sitting on the bus. We were so close, we could have reached out and touched each other. I looked right into his face. Right square smack into his face. There's no possibility that I made a mistake. I was married to him for 5 years, and I looked directly into his face for at least 5 seconds. That's a long time. It's 1, 2, 3, 4, 5. That long. I looked right at him for that long. Then I slid down the leather seat onto the floor of the cab and fainted. The driver was very kind. Kind, nice-looking boy with a gentle voice. He brought me home. He helped me upstairs to the apartment. Then he went next door and got Grace Henderson to come in and stay with me for a little while. Grace was an old friend. I say was because now she thinks I'm not quite all there. And it's hard for friendship to stand up against that sort of thing. She got me undressed, propped me up on the couch, and poured me a stiff shot of brandy. Grace believes that brandy will cure anything.
1: Drink that, Janet. You'll feel better. Brandy cures anything.
0: Thanks, Grace.
1: Scared the living daylights out of me. Fainting in taxis. What's the matter with you, anyway?
0: Grace, hand me Clinton's picture.
1: What?
0: His picture on the table there. Hand it to me.
1: Why, sure, honey. Sure. There.
0: Thanks. You never knew him, did you?
1: Nope.
0: I wish you had.
1: Well, that's war.
0: Yes. It's funny that you know me so well, and yet that you've never known Clint.
1: I don't want to be brutal, Janet, but there's no use brooding over Clint. He's been dead for 5 years, and it's over, and that's that.
0: He's not dead.
1: I know, honey, and it's fine to think of him that way,
0: I saw him in a Fifth Avenue bus this afternoon.
1: You what?
0: That's why I fainted. Janet, I took a cab home from shopping. We came to 72nd Street and stopped. We pulled up alongside a bus. I looked up and saw him in the bus. He wasn't more than 3 feet away from me. I looked right into his face. And then I fainted.
1: Janet, baby, you mustn't talk that way. I know it's been tough getting over Clint. I know you were pretty gone on the guy. But, honey, this isn't healthy. He's been dead for 5 years, and you've just got to face it. You've got to stop brooding about it. You'll start seeing him at every street corner. That's the way people start going nuts. You just...
0: I saw
1: Janet,
0: him.
1: Stop it. You're behaving like a...
0: Right into his face.
1: Janet, stop.
0: I did. I saw him. I looked at him for at least 5 seconds.
1: I'm going to call a doctor.
0: Well, you can call all the doctors you like. I saw him. I was as calm and cool as could be. I wasn't even thinking about him. I'd been shopping and had my hair done. Then I looked up at the bus, and there he was.
1: You can call all the doctors in New York, but there's nothing neurotic or double-visioned or queer about this. Janet, baby, it's so easy to be fooled in things like this. You saw somebody that looked like Clint. And just the way the lights fell or something, or the shape of his head. I mean, it's so...
0: He's alive!
1: Janet, the War Department never makes mistakes like that. Never. They sent you his belongings, his letters. You've made a mistake, baby, and it's upset you.
0: He was the strongest man I ever knew. He was so big. He taught me so much. He took me up into the mountains, and in 2 weeks I was skiing like an expert. He taught me to shoot, to ride. When he was with me, I could do anything.
1: Janet,
0: I began to get part of his mind inside mine. He took up painting one time, and 4 months later he gave a one-man exhibition. More than half the pictures were sold. That's what he's like,
1: Janet. Please, please.
0: He used to
1: don't.
0: Say that only geniuses were normal. But the rest of us were subnormal. He didn't think that he was unusual. He just thought that he utilized all of his ability. He had the most beautiful body I ever saw. On the beach, women, even men, would look at him. With all his strength and brilliancy, he was so tender.
1: Honey.
0: So tender. I could pick out his hand from every hand in the world. I know it wasn't any optical illusion, Grace, or mistake. He's alive. And I saw him.
1: I don't know what to say.
0: After 5 years.
1: What are you going to do?
0: I don't know.
1: You could check with the War Department.
0: They wouldn't believe me.
1: No. No, they wouldn't.
0: You don't believe me, do you?
1: Yes, honey. But it's just that there's no possible way of explaining.
0: Do you know anything about private detectives? How do you find one?
1: Why don't you call, what's his name, your lawyer?
0: Grange?
1: You'd better get some rest or you'll break up. You look terrible.
0: I called Stuart Grange, my lawyer. He recommended a man named Powell, a private detective company. I made an appointment with Mr. Powell for the next afternoon, and then I tried to get some sleep, but I couldn't. Over and over and over, I asked myself, why? Why? Why? Why? Why would he be alive and in New York and not get in touch with me? Why? There was no answer. No reason. Why would he be alive and let me go on thinking he was dead? That's the first question Mr. Powell would ask me.
2: Why would he be alive and let you go on thinking he was dead? Why? What reason could there be?
0: I don't know.
2: All right. Could he be ill?
0: I don't know.
2: I mean mentally ill.
0: Perhaps. I don't know.
2: Have you checked with the War Department?
0: No. 5 years ago, they sent me his belongings and some letters. He's buried in a military cemetery in Cairo. That's what they said. If I went to see them, they'd... Well, you know how far I get.
2: Have you collected his insurance?
0: Yes, in a lump sum. I also have a war pension.
2: What would he be using for money?
0: I don't know.
2: Did he leave you reasonably well fixed? I mean, would the money be of no interest to him, or... Now, you understand, I'm not trying to find...
0: He left me $35,000 insurance, about $5,000 cash, and the pension.
2: It's a very baffling thing. You know, you could have the caskets
0: in. Mr. Powell, I'd like to start with the fact that I saw him alive yesterday.
2: Well, then we've got to find a reason.
0: Not yet. We've got to find Clinton first, and then he'll tell me the reason.
2: I don't think
0: now,
2: I'll
0: please,
2: be able to...
0: Please, help me. Can you imagine how I feel? I'll pay anything you have.
2: The fee isn't important. It's we've so little to go on.
0: I brought you his picture. Sure, you can...
2: Mrs. Wood... We often have missing person cases, but usually not one where there's such incontrovertible proof that the person is dead. The War Department never makes mistakes like this. They'd have every widow and mother and wife in the country raising the very devil. They absolutely never could declare a man dead until they've absolute and final proof. I think you've made a mistake, Mrs.
0: Will you stop treating me as if I were feeble-minded? I saw him, I tell you. Stop talking to me about the War Department. I saw him. I'm asking you to find him. I'm not asking for psychiatric help. I'm as sane and as sharp-witted as you are. If you
2: please, Mrs. Wood, I'm sorry.
0: Well, it makes me so furious. We've got to start with the assumption that he's alive. We can't prove he's alive. We've got to believe he is alive. And then we've got to try to find him.
2: Could there be any sort of secret mission, any reason why the government wishes your husband to be thought dead?
0: I don't know. It doesn't sound very likely.
2: Could he be, could he be having any sort of affair?
0: You mean a woman?
2: Yes.
0: Well, I suppose he could, but can you imagine a man pretending he's dead just because he's married and wants to live with another woman? Well, he'd come back and ask for a divorce.
2: I suppose
0: so. Oh, I've asked myself every possible question as to why there isn't any answer. You just
1: got to find him.
2: Well, Mrs. Wood, I'll put some men on it at once, and believe me, we'll do the very best we can. Now go home and write me a list of every place he ever mentioned or ever went to. We'll get busy right away.
1: How long does this sort of thing usually take?
2: Oh, 2 days, 2 weeks, maybe 2 years. Maybe never.
1: I see.
2: We'll keep in touch with you.
1: All right.
2: Mrs. Wood.
1: Yes?
2: You realize, of course, that if we do find him, there may be something behind his... Well, behind this, his strange behavior that will make you wish you'd never tried to find him at all.
1: I'm quite prepared for anything. Anything.

0: For 3 weeks, I heard nothing. I'd go to bed at night, and it would start. Why? Over and over. Why should he want me to think he was dead? Why, when we were so in love? So happy. So completely wonderful together. Why would he do this? Then I began to get sick. I couldn't eat. I began to go over our life together, wondering what I could have done that had made Clinton hate me. I exaggerated silly little differences of opinion which we'd had. I began to manufacture terrible non-existent crimes which I'd committed always against Clinton. And then I began to think that perhaps I had made a mistake. It couldn't have happened. He was dead, and I'd seen his double. I began to get a funny, twisting feeling in my legs. I'd be walking around the apartment, and I began to feel as though a nerve was loose in my knees. And then one day, Mr. Powell phoned. They'd had some luck. They wanted me down there right away.
1: One of my men located him in a cheap walk-up on West 50th Street. He's apparently spending a lot of time in St. Patrick's Cathedral.
0: St. Patrick's Cathedral?
1: Yes, does that surprise you?
0: Yes, it does, rather. But I don't think I'd better wait.
1: Mrs. Wood, wait a minute. Don't go yet. I'm quite sure there's something... well, something sinister about this. I don't know why, but it's not like any case I've ever had before. I was wondering if you'd like me to go and see him first, then let you know what
0: I... No, I'll go. Give me the address.
1: It's written down. Here.
0: Thanks. You've been very kind, Mr. Powell. Very understanding.
1: You look very tired.
0: I haven't slept.
1: Try to get calmed down a little before you see him.
0: I'll be all right. I'll go in somewhere and have some coffee. I'll be all right. That was yesterday. I came into this frowsy little hamburger place yesterday afternoon. Yesterday, it looked exactly the same way it looks now. And it'll look the same way tomorrow. I came in here because it was right across the street from the address that Mr. Paul had given me. That was yesterday. Less than 24 hours ago. I've got to go over everything very carefully in my mind because I don't dare forget. I don't dare forget anything he said. I came in here yesterday afternoon about 4 o'clock. The waitress thought I was behaving strangely. I can hear the suspicion in her voice. I asked her for a check and she said,
2: why, sure, honey. That's 5 coffees, 50 cents.
3: Listen, dearie, are you sick?
0: Here's a dollar. No, I'm all right.
3: Well, you don't look so good.
0: I'm all right. Keep the change.
3: Well, thanks, baby. Thanks a lot. And take care of yourself.

0: panic. So horrible. Dear, dear God. Whatever this is, give me the strength to be. Give me the strength to take it. Please, God. Please. I can't go on. Oh, and make him hide in this dirty, horrible house. To be. Nobody home.
1: Say anything.
0: Is it really you?
1: Oh, Janet. Janet.
0: Darling. Darling, it doesn't matter. Whatever it is, it doesn't matter. Just so long as you're alive, I don't care. I don't want to hear anything. I just want to hold you like this and not care about why or what's happened. As long as you love me, there's nothing else that matters.

0: It's morning, Clint.
1: Yes.
0: We've got to talk about it now.
1: Yes.
0: You've got to tell me.
1: I know.
0: I'm waiting.
1: Janet, I can't tell you.
0: Clint, listen. There's absolutely nothing you can't tell me. I'm your wife. I love you. I love you so much that I'd forgive anything. There isn't anything you could have done that I wouldn't forgive. There's no crime, no wickedness, no nothing that I... But you've got to tell me. If we're ever to have any life together again, you've got to tell me why you let me think you were dead for 5 years.
1: We're not going to have any life together.
0: You're sick. That's it. You're sick.
1: No.
0: Darling, you've been through something. You need rest. Rest and a good food and a good bed and me. You need me.
1: No.
0: Is there some sort of secret mission that you're on?
1: No.
0: Has it something to do with the war?
1: No. Yes.
0: Well, then tell me.
1: I can't tell.
0: Darling, please don't torture yourself. Whatever it is, I can take it. I'm not afraid. I'll look after you. I want you to come home with me now. Away from this dreadful, dark apartment.
1: I'm not going home with you, Janet.
0: You're what?
1: This is my last day here. I may have to leave at any minute.
0: Oh, I just can't understand anything you say.
1: If I tell you, it'll be much worse.
0: Well, nothing could be worse than this. Nothing. Not knowing what's behind this fantastic,
1: don't
0: incredible
1: make me
0: thing.
1: Tell you.
0: I demand that you tell me. You've got to tell me. Can't you understand that if you go on like this, I'll go crazy. I'll lose my mind.
1: Oh, I saw you that day on the bus. I should have left New York and gone away. I knew you'd try to find me. I knew it would be like
0: stop that. It. Stop
1: I knew it. Would only
0: stop
1: upset
0: it.
1: You
0: stop
1: in the world.
0: It. Now... Tell me.
1: It happened in Cairo. I was on leave, 48-hour pass. A taxi I'd hired for the day ran over an old man. He was a funny, tiny, wizened old man. A beggar. An Egyptian. He didn't seem to be hurt very much. But he was so old that I made him come back to my hotel and lie down for a bit. He was very clean. But so old that his bones were like little bits of stick. I made him lie down in my bed for a few minutes. I gave him a sip of wine. Then he closed his eyes for about 10 minutes. Then opened them, looked up at me, and told me he was dying. He seemed glad. His whole face lit up, as though it were the most tremendous relief. He told me not to be worried, not to try to help him. That he was very old and quite ready to die. Then he reached into his clothes and handed me this.
0: What is it?
1: It's the holder.
0: The what?
1: The holder. It's a little wheelbarrow made of the finest gold. A tiny little golden wheelbarrow. And the green stone inside it is an emerald. He said it would be of no use to anybody but me. I didn't understand what he meant. He said I'd been picked.
0: Picked?
1: Chosen. I asked him what he meant, but he wouldn't say. He told me the holder brought good luck and bad luck. He said if I held it over my heart and wished, that I'd get my wish. Then he sort of breathed once and... I can't go on. I can't, Janet, please don't make me.
0: Yes, please.
1: Well, in just a few seconds, there was nothing left. Nothing. But a thin, fine, silvery powder. He just disintegrated in front of my very eyes. To dust. Dry, fine, gray dust is old. As old as forever. Like pumice powder. I didn't know what to do. I called the manager, but he wouldn't believe that anybody had just died in my bed. There was nothing there. Just half a cup full of dust. Dry, white dust.
0: And then?
1: I went out with my leave. I was a little shaken, so I went out and got drunk. The next night, I reported back to camp. I blurted out the story in the mess fight. I passed the hall around, and everybody wished. Some wished for money, some for girls, some for... Of course, nothing happened.
0: Did you expect something more?
1: No. Not really. I don't know.
0: Then what?
1: that I took it. And wished that you stand in front of me. Everybody laughed. We knew there was nothing in it. Nobody believed the story. I certainly didn't. I felt sort of sheepish. That night, I went to bed. I got the Halda out and looked at it again. It sort of fascinated me. I began to imagine all sorts of wishes I could make. I wished that I could be made invisible, that I could move my body from one place to another instantly. Silly daydreaming kid stuff.
0: Clinton, please come home. You're not well. You're sick.
1: Let me finish. Days passed. By January, this was 1943. The advancement in Asia was stalled. German dive bombers were continuously in action. It was a time of horror and death. And all through those terrible days, the feeling gradually came over me that the Halda would, for some time when I was in desperate trouble, that it would help me. This feeling became very strong. I can't describe it, but it was very strong. One night, with 10 men, I was ambushed in a small mountain pass. We knew that it was the end. We knew we would all be killed. It was literally raining death. And I suddenly became terrified. I'd always been nervous in action, but never before had I lost control of myself. There were German planes everywhere. I stood up, screamed at them. Screamed at the world. I wish for just 1 month. I beg for a month. If I have to die, give me a month. Just 1 month. Any time in 5 years and 10 years. But a month. Give me back a month to see my wife again.
0: Clinton, darling, please come home. You're so sick. You're so terribly sick.
1: Janet, you may not believe this. I got my wish. I was instantly killed that night. Instantly killed. Yet I'm here with you, in this room. Don't you understand? I got my wish, and I'm leaving. I've got to leave.
0: Clinton, stop! Where are you going?
1: Janet, get away from that door, please. I don't want you to see this.
0: What, Clinton? What is it?
1: My month is up, Janet. I wished for a month back here again. I've had it. I followed you in the daytime. I've watched you and seen you. But there was no use my coming back into your life. You'd made the adjustment. You were set. You were happy.
0: I've never been happy without you. Never, Clinton. Please, please come on.
1: Janet, get away from that door.
0: This is a nightmare. It isn't happening.
1: Janet. Janet, I...
0: Clinton. Clinton. Don't do it, Clinton. Wait. No! No! Clinton! Oh, just in gray. Silvery. Dust!
2: Somehow I got out of that room. Somehow I fought down the hysteria, the terror. I stumbled down the stairs, across the street, back into this horrible little hamburger place. I've got the Halda with me. I want to go with Clinton. If it worked for him, perhaps it'll work for me. I'm going to try. I just can't live without him. Oh, our loving Father, God in heaven. If this is a sin, forgive me, please. Please, God, forgive me. But I've got to go with him. I've got to go with Clinton. If I can.
3: Hey, Joe, did that dame that was acting so queer leave without paying her check?
4: All these are fancy dresses that are the cheapskate.
3: Hey, Joe, you deaf? Come here. And bring a rag. There's gray kind of dust stuff all over the floor.

just heard Strange Identity, an original radio drama written and directed by Harry W. Junkin. Jan Miner starred in the difficult role of Janet Wood. Clinton was Bernard Grant. Other players were Ethel Arbert and Lyle Sudrow. The music was composed by Dr. Roy Shield and conducted by Joseph Garner. 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

is Harry Duncan again. 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
1: 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This opportunity is for any person in the United States over 18 years of age. 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

0: is your FBI, an official broadcast from the files of the Federal Bureau of Investigation. 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To your FBI, you look for national security. And to the Equitable Society for financial security. These two great institutions are dedicated to the protection of you, your home, and your country. Tonight, the story of a crime against the home. Kidnapping.
1: Just as it takes a special type of criminal to become a Hitler, so it takes a special type to become a kidnapper. Someone who refuses to face the fact that eventually all kidnappers and those who aid them will be hunted down by the FBI until they are dead or brought to justice. Such criminals aren't born, they're made. Created by environment, by society, by circumstance. And in one case, a kidnapper was created by something else, too. By his wife.
2: Sally.
3: Hmm?
2: Ain't that enough for today?
3: No.
2: That last round was...
3: No, Frank.
2: I'm tired.
3: Then rest for a minute.
2: You're dragging me out here every day for 2 weeks. I'm a good enough shot.
3: For small-time holdups, maybe.
2: That bank job was no...
3: You don't have to tell me about that bank job, Frank. That was my idea. Just like everything's been my idea.
2: Okay. It's all yours. Take the gun, too.
3: Oh, darling, darling. You know I didn't mean it that way.
2: Mm.
3: You know I planned everything just for you. Besides, I couldn't do it all myself.
2: If you could, you would.
3: Don't be silly.
2: I don't know what the point of all this target practice is anyway.
3: It's going to give you a reputation.
2: With two stretches behind me, I've got one.
3: Like 100 others. But you're going to be bigger. Bigger than all of them.
2: Bigger?
3: Yes. What's the point of being anything if you can't be the biggest, the best, if you can't be number one? And that's what we're going to be, Frank. Number one.
2: You're crazy.
3: Wait and see.
2: Look, a couple more bank jobs and we can be driving on gasoline for the rest of our lives.
3: Uh-huh. That's what my father must have said to my mother. And what were they? Petty crooks. Now they have to live on what I hand out to them. No, darling. We're going to do it right. One real job, and then we quit.
2: What one real job?
3: Never mind.
2: Come on.
3: When we're ready, I'll tell you.
2: Sally!
3: Darling, have I ever given you a bum steer?
2: Well...
3: Have I?
2: No, but...
3: Now empty both barrels like a good boy, and we'll call it quits for today.
1: Professional criminals don't work alone. They help each other. The most successful are those who get the most help. And they get it through their reputations in the crime world. Sally Hadley learned this the way most people learn things, through experience. She made her husband an expert with a sawed-off shotgun. And then she made herself his press agent. She gave him a name, Shotgun Hadley. She passed out shells as souvenirs. She planned robberies and holdups, saw that he carried them out perfectly. She built up his reputation. And then she was ready. Ready for really big game. Ready for that hot Saturday night in July when an Oklahoma millionaire named Walter Montgomery was playing cards on the screen porch of his home with his wife and his best friend.
4: Oh, there's no point in playing with you, Henry. You always win.
5: You and Walter just let me win because I'm your guest, right, Walter?
6: I'm sorry, what'd you say, Henry?
4: Oh, Walt.
6: I thought I heard a car stop down below.
4: You always think you hear something nobody else does.
6: How about another hand?
4: Not for me.
5: Me either. I'm about ready for bed.
4: Oh, why don't you...
2: Sit down and keep quiet.
6: What are you...
2: Sit down. The shotgun works. Which one of you is Walter Montgomery?
6: What do you want to know?
2: Never mind. Which one of you is Montgomery? Which one of them is your husband, lady? Okay, I'll take both of them.
4: But you can't...
2: Shut up. Come on your feet, boys. We're going for a little drive. If you ever want to see your husband again, stay away from the phone, Mrs. Montgomery. I told you the shotgun works.
1: 1 hour later, a blue sedan stopped at an intersection 12 miles from Oklahoma City. A man was shoved out and his empty wallet thrown after him. Then the car continued on its way with Walter Montgomery blindfolded on the back seat. Just about that time, Mrs. Montgomery was putting through a long-distance call. She knew kidnapping was a federal offense, and following the Attorney General's advice to the public, she telephoned Mr. J. Edgar Hoover in Washington. In less than 45 minutes, special

0: used $20 notes.
1: How did you know?
0: We haven't been reading your mail. It's just that kidnapping notes always follow the same pattern. Who do they want as the intermediary to deliver the money?
1: Henry, Mr. Carroll. He's my husband's best friend.
0: Well, if they put that ad in the paper tomorrow and you answer immediately, your husband should be back on the first of next week.
1: Unless something happens.
0: What do you mean?
1: Mr. Schuyler.
0: Yes?
1: I want to cooperate with the government. I know kidnappers are the worst kind of criminals. But you see, I want my husband back. Please don't do anything.
0: Mrs. Montgomery, there's no need for you to worry. The first concern of the FBI in any kidnapping case is to get the victim home safely. We want to see your husband back here as much as you do. And we won't make one single move that will stand in the way of his coming back.

0: 3 days later, arrangements were made to have a satchel containing $200,000 thrown from the observation platform of a speeding train at a certain spot in Oklahoma. Although no one knew it, the serial number of every bill was taken down and listed. And 9 days after he was kidnapped, Walter Montgomery came home to his wife. He hadn't had much sleep. He was very tired, but he was safe. He was alive. He was home. As soon as he'd recovered from the shock and rested, he was interviewed by the FBI.
1: Ah, Mr. Montgomery.
2: Yes?
1: What was the last thing you saw before being blindfolded?
2: Why, a lot of lights. Must have been some kind of plant.
1: Well, there was a power plant there where they dropped Mr. Carroll.
2: It could have been a power plant.
1: All right. Now, on the way to the house, did you hear anything?
2: Well, one or two cars passed us, but... Oh, yes. We must have passed an oil field.
1: Why?
2: I heard the sound of the pumps. And twice I remember smelling gas.
1: Well, then you passed two oil fields.
2: That's right.
1: Now, how long after you passed that second field would you guess it was before you got to the house?
2: Oh, I don't know for sure. Not long, though.
1: 15 minutes?
2: No, less. I think about 10, say.
1: Good. Now, did the car drive right up to the house, or did they stop for anything?
2: They stopped to open the gate.
1: How do you know?
2: I heard a creak.
1: Mm-hmm. And then they drove right up to the house?
2: No, they drove into some kind of a building. Mm-hmm. A barn, it must have been, because I could smell hay.
1: Well, then the house is probably a farmhouse.
2: Yes. Yes.
1: Was it close to the barn?
2: It was exactly 12 steps away. I counted them.
1: Glad you did. Now tell me, did you have to go up any steps to the house?
2: 3. And they creaked.
1: What happened when you got inside?
2: Well, they put cotton in my ears and taped it over with adhesive so I couldn't hear what they said. Mm-hmm. But every morning I could hear a rooster crow, and then about, less than a minute afterwards, the sound of an airplane passing over the house.
1: An airplane? Did you hear it every day?
2: Yes. No, one day it didn't come.
1: Which day?
2: Well, I don't know. But it rained that day.
1: That was Sunday. That's the only day it rained while you were away. And that's the only day you didn't hear the airplane.
2: That's right. I don't know whether this is of any aid to you. At the time, I knew I should try to remember everything that happened so I could be of assistance.
1: Mr. Montgomery, I think you've practically drawn us a map right to that farmhouse.
0: For the FBI, anything can be a clue. The lights on a power plant, the smell of an oil field, the sound of an airplane. Using the information gotten from Mr. Montgomery, special agents mapped a circle, a ring around the approximate location of the farmhouse. They went to the airlines, checked schedules, checked flights, checked what line did not run a plane on that one Sunday. They figured over approximately what area the early morning flight passed, and the ring around the farmhouse grew smaller, tighter, closer. Now the FBI agents moved into the ring looking for the farmhouse. Looking for a farmhouse with a gate wide enough for a car to pass through. A farmhouse with a barn only 12 steps away. 12 steps away from a porch with 3 creaking stairs.
1: 4.

0: I'm sorry. I didn't know there was anyone home.
1: Well, you can see I'm home, can't you?
0: Yes.
1: What do you want?
0: I'm representing a real estate company in Tulsa. We're looking over farms in this neighborhood with a view to buying them.
1: You want to buy this farm?
0: Does it belong to you?
1: Well, it belongs to my daughter, Mrs. Hadley.
0: Sally Hadley?
1: Yes. You know her?
0: I've heard of her.
1: Oh.
0: You know I can get in touch with her?
1: I can speak for her. She's going to give me the place anyways, now.
0: Mm-hmm.
1: You want to buy it?
0: Well, looks like the right place to me. But I'll have to have some of the men in my company look it over this afternoon. It's all right with you.
1: Oh, it's fine with me.
0: You'll be here.
1: Yeah, I'll be here. As long as I can count on seeing you later.
0: Oh, don't worry. You can count on seeing me. Definitely.

0: momentarily close the Federal Bureau of Investigation file of the case of Shotgun Hadley. We will return to this case in just a moment. In pioneer days, Americans looked to their neighbors for security. When Mrs. Brown was sick abed, neighboring wives came over to help out. If her husband died, neighbors saw to it that she and her children had clothes, food, and shelter. But as the nation grew in population, as life became more complex, this neighborly security was no longer sufficient. To take its place, in the year 1859, a group of Americans founded the Equitable Life Assurance Society of the United States. Today, it has grown into a strong mutual organization in which each member enjoys the advantages of association with 3,200,000 good neighbors who have pooled their dollars to protect each other. The equitable management then puts these dollars to work in ways that benefit the entire nation. Equitable funds encourage home ownership. They lend the farmer a helping hand. They finance great industries on which our prosperity depends. So is it not right and proper to speak of life insurance funds as one of democracy's greatest assets? By serving its members, the Equitable serves America. And now, back to the file on Shotgun Hadley, Kidnapper.
1: Small things, but enough for the FBI special agents to move swiftly on the trail of the kidnappers. The parents of Sally Hadley were arrested and jailed. Throughout the nation, the FBI sent a list of the serial numbers on the ransom money, sent a description of the kidnapper, sent the call, "Find Shotgun Hadley." To the FBI, Frank Hadley was another criminal who had to be caught. To the nation, he was public enemy number one. To his wife, with whom he shared a hotel suite in St. Louis, Shotgun Hadley was a frightened fool.
2: "We don't have to get out of here. Now sit down and cool off, darling."
3: "Sally, they've got the serial numbers of this dough.
2: Shall I mix you another drink, too?"
3: "They've picked up some of the bills already."
2: "Frank, will you sit down and relax?"
3: "Sure. Sit down and wait for them to clap us in jail along with your mother and father."
2: "They're not going to put us in jail because they're not going to catch us."
3: "They will if we don't get on the move."
2: "We'll move. But there's something we've got to do first."
3: "What?"
2: "Sit down."
3: "What for?"
2: "Come on." "That's it, darling. Now you're going to write a letter."
3: "A letter?"
2: "Mm-hmm. Here's a pen and paper. Just write what I tell you."
3: "Who's it to?"
2: "Just write what I tell you. Dear Mr. Hoover."
3: "What? Are you..."
2: "Go on." "Dear Mr. Hoover, while you and your men are knocking yourselves out..."
3: "Sally,
2: no, change that to wearing yourselves out. I am living on the fat of the land. Go on, darling."
3: "Wait a minute. What's the rest of this going to say?"
2: "Oh, it's going to say that he'll never catch you because you're too good for him."
3: "What?
2: You did this alone, all by yourself, without anyone's help. And you did."
3: "What are you trying to do, tie a noose around my neck?"
2: "Frank,
3: this is a confession.
2: You've got my poor mother and father in jail, and I've got to get them out."
3: "By having me confess?"
2: "Look, he knows you did it anyway. This will just clear my folks and show him that you're not afraid of anything."
3: "It'll just put me in jail instead of them."
2: "Oh, you're really afraid of your own shadow, aren't you, darling?"
3: "Dolly, listen.
2: You listen to me. Now, when I married you, I thought you were a man. I thought you were a man who could be the number one boy in this country. I thought you had guts.
3: Sally,
2: what are you afraid of? You are number one now. You've got to show them that. You've got to show them that they're the ones to be afraid. You've got to show them that you're too big to touch. Because you are, Frank. You are."
3: "Sally, look. If we mail the letter
2: from
3: here, we..."
2: "We're not going to. I'm going to send it to a friend of mine in Chicago and have her mail it from there. When they get it, they'll see how big you are. They'll see you don't care."
3: "Yeah. Yeah, sure."
2: "And then tomorrow, we're going to buy another car, and before they even have a chance to look at the bills, we'll be on our way."
3: "Okay, okay, honey, okay."
2: "You just don't realize what a big man you've become. Now, what have you written?"
3: "Dear Mr. Hoover, while you and your men are..."
2: "Wait. Wait, I've got a wonderful idea. An idea that will top the whole thing off."
3: "What now?"
2: "Hoover may think the letter is from some crank. But you know what you're going to do? You're going to put your fingerprints on it, darling."
3: "What?
4: You're going to prove this is straight from Shotgun Hadley.
1: From Chicago, from Dallas, from Denver, from cities all over the West come letters to the FBI. And as the letters turn up, money turns up too, ransom money. $20 bills reported by alert citizens to the FBI. $20 bills that put the FBI closer on the trail of Frank and Sally Hadley. But Sally Hadley has gotten impatient. Leaving her husband in a small house near Memphis, she buys a cheap gingham dress, a red wig, and a second-hand car. And with complete unconcern, drives right back to Oklahoma. On the way, she gives a lift to two hitchhikers, a man and his 8-year-old daughter.
4: I guess your little girl is asleep, Mr. Butler.
5: Yeah, she was awful tired.
4: Of course she was. Well, we'll get her a good dinner as soon as we get to town.
5: Why, you've been so nice, I couldn't let you do anything else for us, ma'am.
4: Oh, don't be silly, I want to. Besides, she reminds me of my own little girl.
5: Oh, do you have one?
4: Yes, by my first husband. He died, poor man, and Frank, that's my second husband. He won't let my little baby live with her.
5: Oh, that's terrible.
4: Well, he isn't a very nice man. Mr. Butler.
5: Yeah?
4: Can I trust you?
5: Of course.
4: I'm in terrible trouble, and I've got to speak to somebody. I just got to get help from someone.
5: Ma'am, if there's anything at all I can do...
4: Well, maybe you won't say that when you know the truth. I'm Sally Hadley, and my husband is Shotgun Hadley.
5: The kidnapper?
4: Yes.
5: Gee.
4: I didn't know what kind of a man he was when I married him. Well, it's a little too late for that now, isn't it? But he's done terrible things to me, too, to my little girl, to my family.
5: Oh.
4: Because of him, my poor mother and father are in jail now. And Mr. Butler, I just got to get them out.
5: But the papers...
4: I know, but anything my father and mother did, he made them do at the point of that shotgun of his. Oh, Mr. Butler, will you do me a favor, please? Will you just go to Oklahoma City and see my lawyer for me?
5: Sure.
4: You see, I can't go because the police are looking for me. But I want him to get a message to the FBI for me. I want him to tell them that if they'll release my mother and father, I'll tell them where my husband is.
5: I'll be glad to take your message, Mrs. Hadley. Only...
4: Only what?
5: Well, my little girl.
4: Oh, don't worry about her. I'll keep her here with me. Why, she'll be as safe as my own little girl would be.

0: Hello. Skyler speaking. Oh, yes. No, not just yet. I'm trying to reach the Bureau in Washington. May I call you back in a few minutes? Fine. Goodbye. Mrs. Hadley's lawyer again.
1: Pretty anxious for our answer, isn't he?
0: Yes.
1: You suppose he seriously thinks we're going to release the mother and father, Skyler?
0: I don't know. Maybe he's as crazy as Sally Hadley.
1: There's a sweet double-crosser for you. Ready to sell out her own husband.
0: Well, if he's half as tough as his reputation, I don't blame him.
1: I wonder if she was crazy enough to come back here to Oklahoma.
0: She might be. One sure thing, though. We know she hasn't been to a lawyer's office.
1: I don't think we can stall him much longer.
0: We don't have to. He's covered by now, and as soon as we find Sally Hadley's intermediary, we'll find her.
1: And her sharp-shooting husband.
0: Right. Will you get Mrs. Hadley's lawyer for me, please?
2: Sally Hadley, waiting in an auto camp outside Oklahoma City for the message from a lawyer, gets frightened. And so Sally Hadley, with a little child as her protection, runs to her husband, who is now in Memphis. Meanwhile, special agents of the FBI located a man in Oklahoma City, the man who was Sally Hadley's intermediary, the man whose 8-year-old child is on her way to a gangster's hideout.
1: Well, now we've got a little 8-year-old girl to worry about, Skyler.
0: Yes. I just hope that Hadley woman is there. Hello. Skyler. You did? Was she when? Okay, we'll see what you can pick up. Well, that's it.
1: What?
0: The Hadley woman cleared out of the auto camp.
1: Where's she going?
0: I don't know. But we better send out a call for a woman driving with an 8-year-old girl.
1: A woman with a red wig.
0: Right.
1: She's probably going back to her husband.
0: That's my guess, too. And they'll probably try to move with the little girl. Skyler speaking. Yes. Yes, go on. Got it. Right. Right. That was Memphis.
1: Oh.
0: 2 days ago, a second-hand car dealer down there brought in a flock of those $20 bills. And a man who sells wigs brought in another.
1: I see.
0: And at 4 o'clock this afternoon, a liquor dealer brought in another.
1: Well, I guess I'd better phone my wife and tell her I won't be home for dinner again.
0: Yes, I think we'll be having dinner in Memphis.
2: At 3:45 one September morning, a little girl sat in the Memphis railroad station. A frightened little girl clutching a ticket that would take her back to her father. But a little girl who remembered that she had had supper in a frame house near the edge of the city. And that she had seen a shotgun in that house. At 5:35 that same morning, agents of the FBI and local officers surrounded the frame house. They were armed with guns. With guns to battle against the murderous reputation of a man called Shotgun Hadley. It was just beginning to get light when two of them quietly entered the house. They stood for a moment in a dark room. To the left were two doors. Two closed doors leading to two bedrooms, leading to Shotgun Hadley. They opened the first.
3: Keep quiet.
4: Who are you?
3: Federal Bureau of Investigation.
4: Federal Bureau? Oh, thank God. Listen, he's in there. Get him. He ruined my life.
2: That was Sally Hadley, the woman who had planned the kidnapping. The woman who later tried unsuccessfully to convince a jury that she was innocent. The woman who cared no more for her husband than she did for his gun. But she had built up a tremendous reputation for him. And now, as the FBI agents moved to the door of his bedroom, they checked their guns. They tried to anticipate the blast of that shotgun. And then, in a quick movement, they rushed the door to Frank Hadley. There was no battle, no fight, no shooting. Frank Hadley, kidnapper, Frank Shotgun Hadley, public enemy number one, stood against the wall, his hands raised high, his knees shaking.
5: Don't shoot, Jimmy. Don't shoot.

0: That was the beginning of the popular use of the phrase G-men. G-men meaning government men, meaning FBI agents. And that was the first and last time Frank or Sally Hadley tried a kidnapping. No kidnapper in this country has ever tried twice once the FBI has caught them. Because the FBI is the largest protective force in the world. You see, it doesn't consist only of a director and a Washington headquarters of field officers and special agents. It also consists of you and all those like you. In every case, it's the cooperation of the people which enables the FBI to find the criminal. And that is the way it should be. Because the FBI, like our government, is created by the people, for the people. It is the people.
1: Have you ever said to yourself, no, I can't possibly buy an extra war bond? And then you find yourself thinking of someone you know in the Army or Navy, your son, your brother, your neighbor. And you think, what are your sacrifices compared to his? And so somehow or other you find the money for that extra war bond. Remember the extra satisfaction you felt? Well, that's how members of the Equitable Life Assurance Society of the United States feel about the special campaign their society is conducting this month. All premium dollars received from new Equitable policies written in April will be matched with an equal number of dollars by the Equitable, and the combined total will be used to purchase extra war bonds during the 7th war loan drive in May. Remember, these war bonds will be over and above the Equitable's other purchases, which amounted to the largest single subscription in both the 5th and 6th war loan drives. In wartime, Equitable dollars are fighting dollars. And at all times, they are security dollars for you, your home, your country. Incidents used in tonight's broadcast are taken from the files of the Federal Bureau of Investigation. However, all names used are fictitious, and any similarity thereof to the names of persons living or dead is accidental. In tonight's cast, Sally was played by Leslie Woods and Hadley by Mandel Kramer. The music was under the direction of Van Cleve. The author was Lawrence MacArthur, and your narrator was Frank Lovejoy. This is your FBI is a Jerry Devine production. This is Carl Frank speaking for the Equitable Life Assurance Society of the United States and inviting you to tune in again next week at this same time for This is Your FBI.

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1: Nobody has yet explained the case of Charles E. Gumbert. There have been many theories about him, and you may have read some of the magazine pieces attempting to debunk his experiences. But there are certain things that simply cannot be laughed off. And the case of Gumbert is one of them. It still baffles science. We'll tell you what we've been able to find out about it.
0: Tonight, in the last of a series of broadcasts for CBS, Norman Corwin brings you Charles Lawton and Elsa Lanchester in Gumbert. Musical score is conducted by Lud Glusker. Charles Lawton and Elsa Lanchester in the Norman Corwin production of Gumbert.
2: Gumbert, the former Elsa McFedris of Passaic, New Jersey. I married my husband after what I suppose one might call a whirlwind courtship. We hadn't known each other more than 2 months when he proposed to me.
3: It's not that I couldn't do without you, Miss McFedris. I suppose I could. But I could do much better with you, and as you seem fond of me...
2: Oh, yes. I'm sure it would be no exaggeration to say that I am rather fond of you, Mr. Gumbert.
3: And why don't we get married? I won't always be a haberdashery salesman. In fact, Mr. Allison's already spoken of promoting me to the deferred department.
2: For the first 5 years of our marriage, Charles never showed any signs of his future greatness. At least none I could make out. He got along well at the department store, and we spent our spare time listening to the radio or playing gin rummy or reading. After he joined the Elks, he used to spend an evening a week at the lodge, and we also went to the movies often.
3: What's playing tonight, darling?
2: A triple feature, The Canterville Ghost, The Suspect, and It Started With Eve.
3: Oh, we mustn't be late for that. Let's do the dishes when we get home.
2: He was constantly reading the classics, too. For example, he read The Robe all the way through 3 times and Forever Amber 5 times. He was shy and retiring, and he knew his place in the home.
3: Yes, darling. It's just as you say, my sweet. Do you mind if I read a little longer, Elsa?
2: He was so timid, he would practically faint if he had to get up and speak before a meeting of salesmen or any such public gathering.
3: I'm happy to be able to report that total sales in the last 4 months, and the last 3 months since April, seem to have mislaid my notes somewhat, if you'll bear with me slightly.
2: One other important thing I should tell you about Charles is that he could never carry a tune. He seemed to have no ear whatever for music.
3: Way down upon the Swanee River, far, far away.
2: It was this lack of a musical ear which made all the more surprising what happened on that unforgettable spring morning. We were sleeping, and around about 6 a.m, he awakened me.
3: Elsa, wake up.
2: What's the matter?
3: Do you hear a voice?
2: Yes, yours.
3: No, listen.
2: I don't hear a thing.
3: But I couldn't have dreamt it because I've been awake for a half hour. I heard a voice just as clear.
4: Charles E. Gumbert.
3: There it is. Listen.
2: I don't hear a thing.
4: Charles E. Gumbert.
3: Somebody is calling me.
2: You're hearing things.
4: Charles E. Gumbert. You have the honor of being the reincarnation of Niccolo Paganini. Niccolo Paganini.
2: Charles, what's come over you? You look so strange.
3: Now look here, what are you? What are you doing in my bed?
2: Are you talking in your sleep, darling?
3: Aren't you being fairly bold for a chambermaid? Get along and fetch my breakfast and let's have no more of this impertinence.
2: What do you mean, Charles? Oh, dear, I don't like that peculiar look in your eyes. Oh, my.
3: Stop wringing your hands and remove yourself to the kitchen at once, do you hear? Go now, get along.
2: I'll call a doctor right away. Oh, this is awful.
3: Have my violin here alongside my breakfast so I can put down my coffee and pick up my music.
2: Violin, did you say?
3: You she-clod, have you never heard of my violin? Violin, violin, yes! Violin!
2: Charles, are you sure you're feeling me?
3: Take that, you idiot!
2: Oh, you tried to hit me. And with the babe Alice Nielsen gave us for a wedding present.
3: Breakfast, breakfast, and my violin!
2: Yes, breakfast and your violin. I thought Charles had gone quite mad. But in order to humor him until I could call for help, I quickly got out of the cedar closet the old violin which my Uncle Angus had left me years ago because he had nobody else to leave it to.
3: My time. Here, give it to me. Seems to me I have better instruments than this. Where is the Guarnerius?
2: Guarnerius?
3: Must you forever repeat what I say? Guarnerius, Joseph Guarnerius, where?
2: I could try to reach him on the telephone.
3: Oh, you stupid, hopeless wench, clear out! I want to play.
2: Very well. I'll get out. That I was terrified by the way Charles handled that violin without ever taking a lesson. I was certain as I stood listening outside his door that a demon had got into him. Especially when he called for me after a while.
3: Darling!
2: He seemed to have forgotten that he chased me out of the chambermaid only a few minutes before.
3: Antonia, I am going to compose a whole series of caprices.
2: Some caprices, did you say?
3: For you.
2: Oh, that would be lovely.
3: Lovely. Ah, of loveliness, Antonia, you are the epitome of the lightest flower. You bear yourself like a proud Sicilian hollyhock. Ah, you smell of spring.
2: It's sweetheart soap you're smelling, and the name is Elsa.
3: You're such a giddy girl sometimes with your little jokes. Here, let me fondle your foot.
2: Charles Gumpert. What on earth? Stop tickling my feet.
3: Antonio, you grow more beautiful by the hour. Whether to fold my Guarnerius under my chin or hold you in my arms all day long is one of the most agonizing decisions a man could ever be required to make.
2: And right then and there, he seized me and kissed me rather wildly. Like in that perfume ad, you know. And to be perfectly frank, I began to wonder whether he was just coming to his senses rather than losing them. He became very dashing and quite a lover. And I gave up all idea that he might be insane and made breakfast for him every morning. He made off he'd never heard of his job at the department store and did nothing but play on the violin and make love to me. And then one day he decided it was time for him to give a concert. So he had me go to Carnegie Hall in New York to see Mr. Carnegie. There was nobody there by that name, but a man told me.
5: Madam, if your husband plays as wonderfully as you say, the first thing he should do is sign an agent or a manager. You'll have no trouble getting concert dates.
2: Well, that's what I did. I had this manager listen to Charles, and he got so excited that within no time, Charles was all over the papers as a sensational discovery. And then they arranged a big concert for him. Well, to put it mildly, I'll never forget that night as long as I live. Everybody was there, and my picture was taken by photographers with flash bulbs and devices of that sort. And then, at last, Charles came out. And he went into his first number on the program.

0: not please the spirit of Niccolo Paganini. Therefore, you shall be deprived of his genius forthwith. Gumbert, you are Gumbert.
1: Oh, Fox. I can't seem to remember what comes next. What am I doing here in front of all these people? I've got a violin in my hand. Elsa! Elsa!

0: report of his concert in the newspapers was treated so humorously that, as you can well imagine, he became the victim of coarse jokes and the cause of much laughter. And even back in Passaic, I should say, especially in Passaic, he was hooted at by ruffians on street corners.
1: Why don't you try the trumpet, Gumpert?
2: That, as I see it, is none of your concern.
0: And rude children on our street corners made up rhymes about him.
3: Little diddle piddle, answer me a riddle. Who plays the fiddle and stops in the middle? Dumpy Gumpy Gumpert, that is who. Feel plenty stinks, and so do you.
0: Poor Charles. He took it hard.
2: Elsa.
0: Yes, Charles?
2: I tell you, it's getting to be more than I can bear. Look at this.
0: What is it now?
2: Well, it's Winchell. He says here that I performed like a pagan nincompoop.
0: Is that good or bad?
2: Oh, it's bad, of course. Don't you know what a nincompoop means?
0: Yes, but I've never heard the phrase pagan nincompoop before. What is Mr. Winchell's point, darling?
2: Oh, never mind, Elsa. Well, the fact is that we'll never live this down here in Passaic. We'll just have to move. There's no other way out. We'll just have to move.
0: So we just had to move. We moved to Chicago, where Charles got a job in the complaint department of a water company. Things went along fairly well, and after a while, Charles seemed better. Although, I rather missed the passionate outbursts of his musical period, if you know what I mean. And then one night, while we were at dinner, he was saying...
2: And the young woman named Jane Bookbinder called up and wanted to know whether we were contemplating adding water to the chlorine in the drinking pipe. So I said, well, now, miss, I said, if it weren't for the chlorine...
4: Charles E. Gumpert.
0: Yes, Charles? Go on. If it weren't for the chlorine...
2: There it is again.
0: That's what again?
4: Charles E. Gumpert, you have the honor to be the reincarnation of the spirit of Caius Julius Caesar. Julius Caesar.
0: Charles?
4: Julius.
0: What are you staring at? There's nothing on that wall at all.
2: Out Kaiser. Out nihil.
0: What's that again, dear?
2: I just said either a Caesar or nothing.
0: What a clever answer. And what did Miss Bookbinder say to that?
2: Cogito ergo sum fronti nulla fides.
0: Silly of her to try and win you over with baby talk. I hope you gave her a piece of your mind.
2: I just said I think, therefore I am. No reliance can be placed on appearances.
0: I warrant that stopped her.
2: Calpurnia?
0: Who, what?
2: Calpurnia.
0: Are you referring to the Golden State, to Hollywood, Calpurnia?
2: No, I am talking to you, Calpurnia, my dear wife.
0: Chuckles. You go again with your silly talk.
2: Are you with me? There is much to be done.
0: Like cleaning the house?
2: Cleaning the house, indeed. Well said. In partibus infidelium. Carpe diem. Calpurnia, the state is overruled, is ruled by democratic weaklings. There are men in the Senate who believe in representative government. No tyrant is safe. I must be up and about in the world. The house will be cleaned indeed. Where are my passes? Where's my toga?
0: I think you left them in the bathroom.
2: Shh. Mummus is the word. I shall meet tonight with friends, Chicagoans, countrymen.
0: Oh, well, Jaffies are coming over, and also Mr. Ginsfogel.
2: Out
0: and...
2: Kaiser, out nihil.
0: I was never quite sure whether in saying that he was referring to the German Kaiser or to Henry J., the shipbuilder, but he used to say it quite often, mostly to himself.
2: Out Kaiser, out nihil.
0: At any rate, Charles began to act very strangely. He fell in with desperate characters who called themselves Silver Shirts, Black Legionnaires, and Christian Santas. He said they were his people because he was the original fascist, and if he could rally them together and knock some sense into them, they would eventually make him Emperor of the Americas. It seems absurd now, of course, but at the time, I must confess, the thought of being an Empress of the Americas did rather attract me. Well, one night, I went with Charles to a secret meeting. I was astonished to find out what a forceful character he was. And what colorful lies he could make up.
2: Fools, you are all hands and stomachs, slogans and shirts. Forever shooting off your mouths at captandum vulgus.
1: What do you mean, Gumpert?
2: What we need is action, not filibusters. Out Kaiser, out the hill.
5: Who's that?
2: Did I not drive Bibulus from the forum and make him a prisoner at his own house?
5: No, kid. You done that?
2: Did I wait around for resolutions to be passed before selling the people of the Aduacti wholesale into slavery?
6: Well, if you're so smart, Gumbert, what do you propose to do in the way of action?
2: Well, since you're so stupid, tempora mutanta no set mutamur in this.
1: I'm with you.
6: Me too.
2: For instance, when I was in a tight spot, once I massacred in cold blood the whole Senate of the Venetii. And I also had Acco, chief of the Senenes, flogged to death.
1: Hey, you know your way around, Gumpert. You've been mixed up in them gang wars.
7: Gumpert's got background. No question of that.
8: Yeah, background. That's what he's got.
2: Background, you pipsqueak fascist, you. What a tub of sawdust you had in Italy.
1: Benny was pretty good while he lasted.
2: Hung up by the heels like a stuck pig. And Hitler. He wasn't fit to touch the hem of my toga.
1: Oh, is that so?
2: Do you realize that I twice crossed the English Channel and invaded Britain?
1: When was this?
2: Post hoc ergo propter.
6: Yeah, that's right.
1: Yeah, I think I remember reading about that.
2: I was named dictator 4 times.
6: Okay, Gumbert, we know you're good, so what do you want us to do?
2: Follow a man of decision. Follow a man of action. Follow me!
8: Hey, he's got something there.
1: Okay. We follow you.
8: Yeah. Follow the leader.
2: All right. Listen. We organize first as the Toga Shirts. Next, we enlist the support of a great newspaper.
6: We already got the support of a great newspaper.
2: I know the one you mean, and it's better than nothing. But that's only a beginning.
1: All right. What do we do after that?
2: Then you build a statue of me and carry it.
6: Wait a minute, boss. Where are we going to get the dough to build you a statue?
2: Where did the Romans get the money to build a statue of me in the Temple of Quirinus, the one with the legend of the unconquerable god?
4: Charles E. Gumbert.
2: If you small-time, quizzling type shyster fascists would only begin thinking in terms of the big leagues, you'd be getting somewhere. Think of Tyson, Krupp, Mitsubishi, I.G. Farben.
1: We never heard of half of them guys.
2: What a pack of blithering, craven, gutless, obsolescent jerks you are.
1: Who, us?
2: I am almost tempted not to put my master proposal before you.
1: Oh, what's your proposition, Chief?
4: Charles E. Gumbert.
2: What I am proposing is fascism. Under another name.
1: Good. Oh.
2: We call ourselves the Confederated Volunteer Protectors and Defenders of America the Beautiful Incorporated. We'll start by going to work on the youth and appealing to returning veterans. Yeah. And then...
4: Gumbert, you have sunk too low to be tolerated by the mortal shade of Caesar. Gumbert, you are Gumbert.
6: Yeah, go on, Gumbert. We're waiting. We're all with you.
2: Well, I was about to say, gentlemen, that sales in the last quarter... No, that doesn't seem to be right. I seem to have mislaid my notes somewhat. Would you please bear with me,
1: gentlemen? Come on, cut the stalling, Gumpet.
9: Yeah. Continue where you left off.
2: Well, I seem to have forgotten just where we were.
6: Hey, who do you think you're kidding?
1: Let's get to the question.
2: Oh, was there a question before the meeting?
8: Yeah, I got a question. Look, who are we going to support in the next congressional election?
2: Why, I should suppose the most honest men we can find.
1: Well,
2: that is, men who believe, as we all do, in good, sound, democratic government and the Bill of Rights, so to speak.
1: Why, you dirty red double-crosser, you.
2: Did I say something wrong?
1: Wait a minute.
2: Elsa!
0: Nursing slowly back to health.
2: Ursa, darling, the hot water bottle's gotten cold again.
0: And I made him go to the country for a thorough rest.
2: What a peculiar taste this spring water has. What do you suppose it is?
0: Unchlorinated.
2: Oh, yes, that's it.
0: And after a while, his broken ribs knitted together and his fractured skull healed up and he was as good as ever. He began to take a lively interest in his surroundings once again.
2: Tomorrow, darling, let's visit the stockyard.
0: Soon he was doing fine until... ping... same thing happened as before. He fancied he heard a voice, only this time he got the idea he was the reincarnation of an old Yorkshire farmhand named George Guggins.
2: I've somewhat to say to thee, Elsa Gumpert. I'm that happy thou shows thee sense properly, understanding. By gum, thou's been a good wife to me.
0: This lasted only a couple of days, and he was back to normal. But then, all at once, he fancied he was Hugo Oliver Mumford, Jr., a Canadian flautist of the latter part of the 19th century, who apparently never quite made the grade because Charles drove me nearly to distraction playing the thing. Then he was William Schmidt, an 18th century kleptomaniac from Alsace-Lorraine.
2: Elsa, look what I find in my pocket. Jewels. And this afternoon, again, I am going to visit Marshall Field's department store.
0: Well, about this time, I began to wonder whether perhaps it wasn't getting to be, if you'll forgive the expression, slightly immoral to be married to so many different reincarnations, one after the other. So I went to see Dr. Mishkin, who was recommended to me by my next-door neighbor. And Dr. Mishkin referred me to a psychoanalyst named Dr. Billard.
10: And does your husband continue to experience these hallucinations, Mrs. Gumpert?
0: Yes.
10: But since the Caesar episode, he seems to have fancied himself a series of considerably lesser people. Have you any idea why this is?
0: No, Doctor, no. Do you suppose he's being punished for failing as Paganini and Caesar?
10: Well, we psychologists are not given to jumping at conclusions. This must be very carefully analyzed. Could you possibly bring your husband in to see us?
0: Well, he's busy now with his marbles.
10: You mean he's actually playing with marbles?
0: No, sir, he's sculpting. He's the reincarnation of a gentleman called Michelangelo this week.
10: Good heavens. Mrs. Gumpert, I think you should know that your husband is a most remarkable case. And I should like to examine him in the company of two of my colleagues, Doctors Ashworth and Berenberg.
0: Very well. If I can only get him over here, Dr. Billard, I'll try.
10: Please do. It's most important. The symptoms would indicate paranoia. But of course, some schizophrenics...
0: I waited until Charles was discharged from being Michelangelo. And when he was Gumpert once again, I induced him to come with me to visit these psychoanalysts. I'll never forget that day. All the way over on the interurban, he was very silent and thoughtful. Never opened his mouth. Came on saying rather warm, isn't it, a couple of times?
11: Rather warm, isn't it?
0: I think it's the heat, more than the humidity.
11: Mm-hmm.
4: Charles E. Gumpert, you are the incarnation of the spirit of Sigmund Freud. Sigmund Freud.
0: Temperature must be up around in the 90s, wouldn't you say, Arkham?
11: Yes, warm.
0: And so we got to the doctor's office, and they sat him down and began to ask him a great many questions. He answered them with a sly kind of smile on his face. And after a while, I could see that the doctors were beginning to feel very uncomfortable.
10: Now, Mr. Gumpert, to get back to our questioning, when you hear these voices, aren't you ever afraid? Afraid?
11: Most interesting slip, Dr. Billard. Are you by any chance nervously under the apprehension that Dr. Freud is somewhere in this office and perhaps overhearing you?
10: Not at all, not at all. Now, let's get on with the subject.
11: Come along, be frank, for the sake of science, Dr. Billard.
2: Yes, Billard. Gumpert has a point there. Do you harbor any such apprehension?
10: Well, as a matter of fact, yes.
11: What about you, Dr. Berenberg?
12: So do I.
11: And the same for you, Dr. Ashworth?
2: This is really astonishing. I, too.
11: Not at all astonishing. In fact, Dr. Ashworth, I call your attention to the lapse in reading which you made when you were examining the transcript of your colleague's interview of the other day with the good Mrs. Gumpert here.
2: My lapse in reading?
11: Yes, quite. Where it reads, figment of the imagination, you unconsciously said, Sigmund of the imagination.
12: Yes, I know that too, Ashworth.
11: Once again demonstrating that you gentlemen have had Sigmund Freud on your minds ever since I first stopped your questioning 10 minutes ago to correct a misquotation from Dr. Jung's work on the psychology of dementia breakouts. Do you recall that?
12: You're quite right, Dr. Gumpert. I mean, Mr. Gumpert.
11: So, willy-nilly, in defiance of all logic and judgment, you are unable to put down the suspicion that here, sitting before you in the person and body of Charles Evan Gumpert, is the spirit and mind of the late Sigmund Freud. Am I right or wrong?
12: Why, never in all my experience.
8: Can the man
10: is right. Forced to admit you're correct in assuming that this is so.
11: Well, now you have something to think over. Gentlemen, I must go now. This has been most pleasant. And before I go, I should like to recommend to you, Dr. Berenberg, the essay by Buschenschutz entitled Traum und Traumdeutung im Alterum.
8: But, Dr. Gumpertree,
11: You, Dr. Billard, may be interested in pages 60 to 94 of Bleuler's book entitled Affectivity, Suggestibility, Paranoia. And speaking of the Halle Marhold edition published in 1960.
10: Now, just a moment. Let me write that down.
12: But you're not leaving, are you, Mr. Freud? Dr. Gumpworth? Oh, I mean Mr. Gumpworth.
11: And to you, Dr. Ashworth, may I recommend a rereading of the basic writings of Sigmund Freud? Good day. Come along, Elsa, my dear.
0: Really, very much more to tell. After the Freud business, the psychoanalysts took such a deep interest in Charles, they began paying us social visits and bringing all kinds of scientific gentlemen with them.
10: This is Sir Joshua Losey Cleghorn, the eminent archaeologist.
11: How do you do, Sir Joshua? You seem well preserved.
13: How do you do?
10: And General Wisner, inventor of dehydrated water.
11: Charmed. Will you come in, gentlemen?
0: Charles completely baffled them with his knowledge until he stopped being Sigmund Freud and became Samson. He let his hair grow until it hung over his eyes like a sheepdog, and he went around lifting things, including me.
14: Light as a feather. No substance. Now hold on tight, Delilah, while I give you a warning.
0: Stop it, or I'll scream. Oh, I'm dizzy. Put me down. Put me down.
14: There. One hand. There's nothing I can't lift. Sometimes I have a strange yen to push in a couple of walls, just for fun.
0: I wish you had a yen to go to the barber's and get a haircut.
14: Look. Look here. Here. One hand.
0: Charles, put that piano down.
14: Billy, do you suppose they could use my sort of talent in vaudeville or pictures?
0: I don't rightly know whether I can bear to tell the rest. You see, just as the doctors were ready to move right in on us and study Charles at close hand, he became Admiral John Paul Jones and insisted on joining the Navy.
15: Anchors away, me lads. Anchors away.
0: He slipped away one night and enlisted as a CB under an assumed name. I haven't heard from him since. The only way I had of knowing he was alive and well was the news of the big naval victories which kept coming in from the Pacific. That must have been Charles. I could just imagine him commanding a task force.
15: We will attack him fast at dawn. All men at battle stations, anchors away! Heave the capstan and flim the futtocks! Gambit of torpedoes and full speed ahead! Hiya when ready!
0: Now that the war is over, I wonder if perhaps someone might help me out.
10: How do you mean, Mrs. Gumpert?
0: If anybody listening into this should by any chance run into a sailor, a short, fat man with a thoughtful expression on his face who knows all about selling neckties and chlorinating water, would they please let me know? My name is Mrs. Elsa McFedries Gumpert, and I can be reached care of my brother, Humbert C. McFedries, of 261 East Fine Schreiber Avenue, Philadelphia, Pennsylvania. I would be ever so grateful.

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1: You have been listening to Charles Lawton and Elsa Lanchester in Gumpert, a new comedy written, directed, and produced by Norman Corwin for CBS as the last in his series of broadcasts under the familiar title Columbia Presents Corwin. The musical score was conducted by Lud Gluskin. David Priscina performed as the reincarnated Paganini. 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

0: Just how strong, how powerful is that force within us we call conscience? Where does imagination end and fear begin? And where does the combination of all three completely destroy all reason? We'll find some answers in today's short story by Edgar Allan Poe. It begins in just a moment. And now, The Telltale Heart by Edgar Allan Poe.
1: Eight o'clock in the evening. House is quiet. Deathly quiet. My uncle and I have just finished our meager repast in the dining room. Listen. Yes, that's my uncle walking up and down overhead, pacing the floor. He senses it too, my nervousness. Every night after dinner, he leaves the dining room and goes upstairs to the second floor, where he paces up and down. And suddenly, his heart begins to beat louder and louder. You can't hear it, but I can. My nervousness has sharpened my senses. Yes, I can hear things no one else can hear. Confound my senses. The footsteps. They've stopped. Now he'll walk down the circular stairway and join me here in the parlor. And I'll have to look at him. Watch him. That eye. I have nothing against him. But his eye, that huge, distorted eye.
2: If the eye offends thee, pluck it out.
3: Pluck it out.
1: Tortures me at night. I lie in bed and shut my eyes. But that horrible thing peers at me, embedded in my senses. That eye glistens and shimmers. It haunts me.
2: Kill.
3: Yeah.
1: Kill. I have nothing against him. My uncle. My only relative.
2: The eye.
3: Pluck out the eye.
1: The eye. The eye. He's coming, yes, now down the stairs. Sniffing as he blinks. The swollen lid covers that eye.
4: Uncle. Is that you?
5: Is it me? Of course it is. Who else would it be, Charles?
4: I don't know.
5: Now for a nice hour of relaxation. Will you join me in a cigar, Charles? Here, take this one of mine.
4: Thank you, Uncle.
5: Sit down here.
4: I prefer sitting back here, Uncle.
5: Oh, nonsense. I can't see you over there, and you can't see me. Come. Come sit over here.
4: I'd much prefer to stay here.
5: Do you dislike my company after all these years, Charles?
4: No, Uncle. All right, I'll join you. But
5: why are you staring at me like that?
2: The eye.
3: Look at the eye.
2: Staring at you.
3: Red and swollen idiot.
2: A pale blue film covers it.
5: Charles?
4: Yes, Uncle?
5: Come, light up your cigar. Here's a light. Now, that's better, my boy. These cigars have a rich, fragrant aroma. A very rich, fragrant aroma. It lulls a man's nerves into a peaceful state. It leaves the mind free for contemplation, doesn't it?
2: Kill.
4: Yes, Uncle.
3: Kill.
5: Nothing like the hours spent meditatively. Oh, blasted visitors. You answer the bell, Charles.
4: Yes, Uncle.
5: I dislike being interrupted like this. It's bad for my digestion. People should know that.
4: Good evening, Mr. Holt.
6: Well, good evening, Charles. I hope you and your uncle don't mind a nice neighborly visit.
4: I'm sure we don't, Mr. Holtzcombe.
6: I'm glad. I was all alone this evening and felt the need of a nice, friendly chat, so I dropped over. Good evening, Mr. Woodward.
5: Good evening, Mr. Holtzcombe. How are you this evening?
6: Feeling surprisingly fit. Man of my age has no right feeling so healthy. Bad for the doctor's income, but I feel like a man of 20. Just as fit physically and mentally as Charles here.
4: Thank you, Mr. Holtz.
5: Well, won't you join us for a little while, Mr. Holden?
6: We'd love to. Yes, indeed. I'd enjoy it.
5: Can't be for long. I'm retiring early, but a short visit would be appreciated.
6: Thank you, Mr. Woodward. Mind if I light up my pipe?
5: No, not at all, Mr. Holscombe. Charles, get him an ashtray before he scatters the ashes all over the carpet. You know?
7: Yes, Uncle. Here you are, Mr. Holscombe.
6: Thank you, Charles. Well, well, well, what's this?
5: Well, as any idiot can plainly see, it's a knife.
6: Yes, a knife, Mr. Woodward. It's a strange-looking knife.
5: It belonged to our ancestors. Charles, what's it doing down here off the hook on the wall?
7: I took it down from the wall to clean it, Uncle.
5: Clean it? Well, old knives are supposed to look old.
2: Clean it.
3: Clean?
7: I'll put it back.
6: Be careful, Charles, my boy. I knew of a young man exactly your age who took a family heirloom down from the wall one night and, well, blasted if it didn't slip and cut off his right arm.

0: businessman, mind you, but I was confounded when she died. Confounded, I tell you.
1: Yes, I imagine that you were confounded.
0: Of course, that coincidence really doesn't compare with an event which occurred to a friend of mine. His name was, very common name. What was it? Smith. Peter Smith.
1: Now, what about Peter Smith?
0: He had a picture on the wall in his home. Well, this picture sidled over on its wire, refusing to stay upright.
1: The picture refused?
0: I swear it's true, Mr. Woodward. Well, I was there, if you don't believe me. Do you know what happened?
1: No, I do not know what happened.
0: Peter Smith died that very night.
1: All right. What time is it, Charles?
2: Almost 9 o'clock, Uncle.
3: 3 more hours. 3 more hours.
4: If thine eye offends thee, pluck it out.
1: It's 9 o'clock. It's almost my bedtime, Mr. Holskin.
0: Oh, don't mind me, Mr. Woodward. I was about to leave anyway. I see. Look at the knife hanging on the wall. It slipped sideways again.
2: So it has.
3: Anxious. Anxious, Charles.
4: The knife is anxious.
0: Reminds me of Peter Smith's picture. Well, I must be on my way. Don't bother to see me to the door, Charles. I'll find my way out. Good evening, Mr. Woodward.
1: Good evening, Mr. Holskin. That man makes me nervous, Charles, with his stupid stories of Smith. Fix that knife, Charles.
2: Of course, Uncle. I'll fix it right away.
1: I'm tired. I'll go on up to bed now.
2: I'll help you up the stairs, Uncle.
1: Help me? Since when do I need help? Well, maybe I do then.
2: Anything else you want of me besides opening this window, Uncle?
1: No, nothing, Charles.
2: I'd better take this chair out of your way.
1: Oh, the chair isn't in my way.
2: In case you should awake during the night and want to get out of bed. You don't want to stumble over chairs on your way to the door.
1: I never awake during the night, Charles.
2: But you might.
3: Or we might. Yes, we might. We might creep in here.
1: I might, yes, I might. Oh, I might do anything, my boy. I also might not. Now, take the candle with you before you leave, Charles.
2: Of course, Uncle. I haven't intended to leave it burning.
3: Of course. We'll take it with us.
4: Of course. Of course.
1: Good night.
2: Good night.
5: 9:30. 9:30. I must be clever. I must think everything out very carefully.
3: Yes, carefully.
5: Must wait till midnight. Yes, till midnight. Why must I wait till midnight? Why?
3: That's the plan. The clever plan.
4: Clever, clever.
5: Walk down the stairs and wait in the parlor. The room will be dark. And I'll wait. I'll wait. He'll be asleep by midnight.
3: Clever, clever.
5: Then at midnight, I'll creep up the stairs with a knife. And if the eye offends me, pluck it out. It must have meant me. Of course, it's all so clear.
3: Clear. Clear and clever.
5: First thing to do is get the knife. Go into the parlor. Stand on the chair and get the knife.
3: Be careful, Charles.
4: Careful, careful, careful with the chair. You pull up the chair and stand on it, but be careful.
5: I'm always careful. Now, I have the knife. What do I do next? What is the plan?
3: Sit and wait. Sit and wait.
5: Oh, the doorbell. Could it be at this hour? This isn't part of my plan. No, not part of my plan.
3: Get rid of them, whoever they are. Get rid of them.
5: Oh, Mr. Holscombe.
6: Sorry to disturb you, Charles, but I left my pipe here. I looked all over my house for the blasted thing before I remembered I'd left it here.
2: Well, it must be in the parlor.
6: Don't bother yourself. I'll get it.
2: It's no bother.
6: Hey, you're trembling, Charlie. Did I frighten you when I rang the bell?
2: Well, I wasn't expecting you.
3: No, not expecting you.
4: Expecting you.
6: I read of a man in the paper who died of fright when his doorbell rang. Just the other day I read it. Very amusing article, too. But, oh, here's the pipe. Imagine my leaving it behind.
2: Yes, imagine it.
6: Thanks again, Chuck. What's this knife doing down here again?
2: It slipped.
6: Slipped again, did it? Well, well, well. Just like...

0: picture at Peter Smith's. Let me know if anything happened.
1: Of course.
2: Of course, of course.
0: Good night, Charles.
3: Good night, Mr. Holscombe.
1: Now, the plan. The plan to wait. Wait. Wait for midnight. For midnight. Yes, for midnight.
4: Our story continues after this brief pause. And now, back to today's short story.
5: Don't forget the plan, Charles.
2: Strike with the clock at midnight.
5: Midnight. How slow time flows when we wait for midnight.
1: Yes, slowly. So very slowly.
2: Does Holscombe suspect, Charles?
5: He knows that the knife had been moved.
2: Does he know it's in your hand now, Charles?
5: Snugly in your hand.
1: The plan calls for the knife to be in my hand.
2: Charles, your palms are moist.
5: Maybe the knife will slip, Charles.
1: It's almost midnight.
5: Yes, Charles. 15 seconds.
2: Maybe the knife will slip, Charles.
1: It can't slip. It belongs in my hand.
2: Where is the lantern, Charles?
5: You've got to see, you know.
1: I have it. It's ready.
5: Listen, Charles.
1: Midnight. 12 midnight.
5: The time has come.
2: Yes, the time has come.
1: Now for the lantern. Light it. Light it. Shut the door of the lantern. No light can escape. None. None.
6: The lantern in one hand.
2: The knife in the other.
6: The knife.

0: senses sharpen. Every second makes them sharper. I can hear the rhythmic beating of the old man's heart. The beating of his heart.
1: Beating out his last breath.
2: His last breath.
0: His last breath. Do you know death is outside your door, Uncle? Death is waiting, Uncle, waiting. The door of your room opens gently, Uncle. Very gently, Uncle.
1: Careful, the plant.
2: Careful, careful.

0: closer.
1: Stand still, John.
2: Stand still and wait. Just wait. Wait until his gleaming eye is focused on your face.
0: Who's in my room? Who is it? Where's my candle?
1: Don't answer, Charles. Don't answer.
2: Just wait. Wait.
0: Charles! Charles!
1: He's calling for you. Little does he know.
0: Charles!
1: Calling for you.
2: Calling for you.
0: Oh, someone's in my room. I can see the shadow across my bed. Who is it?
1: Let him guess and worry. Worry.
2: Worry.
0: The room is hot. Hot in heaven's name. Answer me.
1: Don't move a muscle. Just stand still and wait. Wait.
2: Wait. Wait.
0: Oh, what is it? Who is it? Where's Charles?
1: Listen to his heart.
2: Heart. Listen to his heart.
1: Now it's panic. Later, it will be the forewarning of death.
0: Oh, somebody help me.
1: Now raise the lantern. Slowly, Charles.
2: That's it. Focus it where the eyes should be.
1: Then slowly open the door of the lantern and let the light shine in that eye.
2: Ah! If the eye offends thee, pluck it out.
0: The eye! No! No! Not the knife! Not the knife!
1: Listen to the heart beat its last beats.
0: It's dead. It's dead. And I'm free of that horror. Free of the eye. Of the scorpion eye. The horrible scorpion eye.
1: Clever, clever, Charles. Burying the body where no one will ever suspect it to be.
2: Clever, clever.
0: Yes, I am clever.
1: Underneath the floor of the parlor.
2: Underneath the floor in the parlor.
0: Yes, right here beneath me. I must be careful, very careful.
1: You are careful. Hammer the nails in straight.
2: The nails are important.
1: Very important.
0: One more nail and then my job is done. One, two. Now what? Oh, yes. Pull the big upholstered chair over the grave. Yeah. And then place the carpet just as it was in front of it.
1: Clever, clever.
0: Yes, I am clever. Very clever. The plan has worked. He's dead. He's dead. And no one knows.
1: No one knows?
0: I've cleaned up his bedroom, scrubbed it, put his clothes away. Not even a bloodstain remains to give me away.
1: Not one?
0: Not one. No trace. No trace at all.
1: You're positive?
0: Of course I'm positive.
1: Clever, clever, Charles.
0: Of course I'm clever. Today I'll tell the neighbors my uncle left for the country.
1: Will they believe you?
0: Of course they'll believe me.
1: Believe you?
2: Believe you?
0: And tomorrow, early tomorrow morning, I'll say I'm leaving to join my uncle in the country. It's so easy. I'll disappear. Disappear completely from the world. Forever from that eye. That huge, distorted eye.
3: So I dropped over to this precinct station, Inspector Gelby, and thought I'd tell you about it.
4: Yes, a very strange story, Mr. Holscombe. You say this old man, Mr. Woodward, has never left town for the past before?
3: Not for the last 20 years, sir. I've been their neighbor for longer than that, really.
4: And the nephew, Charles Woodward. How did he seem this morning?
3: Very much the same as usual. Perhaps a trifle more chipper. Said he was looking forward to joining his uncle at the baths tomorrow.
4: And you're positive this scream you heard last night came from the direction of the Woodward house?
3: Absolutely. I was standing at my window at the time, looking out. It must have been a little past midnight. Suddenly I saw a gleam of light from Mr. Woodward's bedroom and then the scream.
4: Scream last long?
3: No, but I am positive no unimportant explanation is behind the scream.
4: It sounds fishy enough, Mr. Holscombe. Certainly no harm in investigating it. The boy is innocent. He'll be glad enough to allow us to search his uncle's bedroom. If he's guilty, well, we'll know in good time. Yes, in very good time.
3: Mind if I go with you?
4: Not at all, not at all. Like to have you along, Holscombe. You're always welcome.
3: This isn't a case of idle curiosity, Inspector. It's just that I enjoy collecting these little tales of death and murder. I've made it a life hobby, and I hate to miss an opportunity. Yes, I hate to miss an opportunity.
5: Search the house, Inspector, if you don't believe me. My uncle's room is right at the top of these stairs.
4: Oh, thank you. Thank you very much.
5: My uncle'll be very amused by all this when I tell him.
4: Oh, it's not that either I nor Mr. Holscombe suspect anything, you know.
3: No, no, certainly not, Charlie, my boy.
5: Of course not. Yep. This is my uncle's room, as you no doubt know, Mr. Holscombe.
3: Yes, of course it is.
5: Search to your heart's content.
4: Room's in perfect order.
5: If I murdered my uncle mysteriously, there ought to be at least one bloodstain on the bedclothes or on the floor.
4: Mind if I undo the bed to look at the sheets?
5: Well, not at all, Inspector.
1: Careful.
2: You're clever, but be careful.
4: The bed sheets are used, but there's certainly no sign of violence here.
5: Well, naturally, Inspector.
4: And the floors. Spotless. Your uncle must be a very neat man.
5: Exceedingly neat. Isn't he, Mr. Holscombe?
3: Oh, absolutely, absolutely.
4: Well, I'm sorry we bothered you like this, sir. But you know it's better to be on the safe side.
5: Well, I understand perfectly, Inspector.
3: I'm sorry, Charles.
5: Perfectly all right, Mr. Holscombe. I would have done the same thing in your shoes. Won't you gentlemen join me in the parlor for a cup of tea before you leave?
4: Well, now, we'd be too much trouble.
5: No trouble at all, I guarantee you. No trouble at all. Here, I better close the door to Uncle's room before dust blows through from the hallway. You know my uncle's fetish. I'll join you gentlemen in the parlor shortly after I fetch the tea.
4: A very amusing story, Mr. Holscombe.
3: I always thought so, Inspector Gilby.
5: You collect stories of crime, don't you, Mr. Holscombe?
3: Yes, indeed. I found some prize ones in my day.
5: Yes, I imagine you have.
1: He'd enjoy your story, Charles.
2: Yes, he'd enjoy it.
1: Enjoy it.
3: Pass the sugar, Inspector, please.
4: Huh? Oh, yes, here you are.
1: Listen, Charles.
5: What is it?
1: Listen.
3: What'd you say, Charles?
5: Nothing.
3: I have a very amusing story about a woman in India. I read it in the paper the other morning just as I was eating some very fine orange marmalade.
1: Listen.
2: It's the heart, Charles. The old man's heart.
1: The heart. You can hear it.
3: No, it can't be. What can't be? He denies the truth of my story even before I tell it.
4: What about the woman in India?
5: Can it be the beating of the old man's heart?
3: Well, she murdered a rich uncle of hers.
5: Can a man I murdered return to life?
1: It's getting louder and louder.
2: Louder and louder.
4: Why did she murder him?
3: No motive.
5: They're playing with me. They're both watching me.
1: Watching you. Watching you.
4: How did she murder him?
3: Cut him in little pieces and hid him under the flooring in her bedroom.
1: Under the flooring? Under the flooring.
5: Making a mockery of a living horror.
1: They know, Charles. They know.
2: They know, Charles. They know.
4: What's the matter, Charles? You look ill.
1: Ill?
5: Make it stop. Make it stop.
1: They're playing with you.
2: Playing with you?
5: No.
3: Watch him, Inspector. Easy.
5: Fools. Don't play with me like this. You can hear it. I can see it in your faces. In your evil, grinning faces. You can hear it.
1: The heart. The telltale heart.
2: Returned from death.
5: Admit you can hear it. It's becoming louder and louder. Louder and louder.
1: Louder.
2: Louder.
5: Stop it. I admit the deed. I admit I murdered my uncle last night. Only for the love of God. Make his hideous heart stop beating.
3: You murdered.
5: Yes, I murdered him. Tear up the plank underneath his chair. Rescue the body. But stop the beating of the telltale heart.
1: Telltale heart.
2: Telltale.

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0: Hollywood, the makers of Hallmark greeting cards, bring you an exciting dramatization of an unforgettable story on the Hallmark Playhouse. Tonight's story was chosen from the whole world of fiction by one of the world's most popular authors, whose knowledge of stories that will entertain you and stir your imagination is universally recognized. Hallmark is proud to present the distinguished novelist, Mr. James Hilton.
1: Good evening, ladies and gentlemen. Our story tonight is called Unless Love is Music by Libby Block, which we are giving for the first time on the air. It has a beguiling musical angle and a title that suggests that love is a lyric experience. Well, what happens if it isn't? Our story gives us one answer, and there's no doubt that the author has fulfilled her intention to weave an intriguing story. And that's not all it needs to do, you know.
2: I know something that helps a lot of folks fulfill their good intentions, Mr. Hilton.
1: Yes, I'm quite sure I know what you have in mind.
2: I'm sure you do, Mr. Hilton, and I'm sure millions of other people do, too. It's Hallmark cards, you see? Yes, Hallmark cards help make it easy to fulfill those good intentions of keeping in touch with friends on every occasion that calls for remembrance. For Hallmark cards say just what you want to say, the way you want to say it. Now, Mr. Hilton, let's see how Miss Libby Block fulfilled her good intentions.

0: Well, you leave on Dega on a business trip to New York. You're invited to a dinner party in the upper 50s. You sit next to a girl who's not the prettiest girl you've ever seen. She's pale and small and doesn't wear much makeup. And even you, who don't know satin from serge, know that her clothes aren't new or expensive. Still, you look at this girl, and, well, it happens. You're in love, and going no place unless this stranger goes along. That's what happened to Sam Burridge. After dinner, he sought out the pale little girl, dispensing immediately with the usual verbal whipped cream and getting right down to solid cake.
1: Pardon me, but which is your coat?
2: I beg your pardon.
1: Describe your coat to me, and I'll get it for you. You and I are leaving.
2: Where are we going? We can't just stand here on the curb giving taxi drivers false hope.
1: Now, wait. Look, let's settle this right now.
2: Settle what? Nothing's happened.
1: On the contrary, something has at last happened. Now, I'll never bother you with questions. All I have to know is your last name and are you free? On second thought, never mind your last name.
2: Am I free?
1: Are you?
2: I'm free.
1: I want you to marry me.
2: Smile.
1: Good, like that.
2: Could you smile when you say that? You look so miserable.
1: Well, that's because you'd have to move down Dega. The whole town could fit into Central Park. I work in construction and track mud around. I'm rough, simple. I whistle around the house and I don't think you'd like me.
2: Oh, yes,
1: just
2: I do.
1: What did you say?
2: Yes. The answer is yes.
3: No, Mrs. Burridge, I'd skip the flower in your hair.
4: You like it just the way it is,
3: sir? Mm-hmm. Simple thing for you.
4: Thank you, sir.
2: Oh, and thank you for attempting that roast fillet of beef for the party.
3: I'll try anything, darling.
2: I do want to make a good impression on Mr. Burridge's friends at our first party for us.
3: Oh, Sam ain't worried. He's got confidence in you.
2: Have you always called Mr. Burridge, Sam?
3: Mm-hmm. He likes it.
2: You're very fond of him, aren't you?
3: Who ain't fond of him?
2: Who is exactly, besides you, that is?
3: The woman to watch is Mrs. Celeste Clayton.
2: Old Slate?
3: Brass Widow.
2: Mm. Is she, pretty?
3: Mm, middling pretty.
2: Clever? Talented?
3: She paints watercolors.
2: Mm, talented.
3: Trade girl.
2: You'd do a lot for Sam, wouldn't you, Clay?
3: I'd even attempt a fillet of beef for him.
2: But what can I do?
3: Just keep looking like you do now.
2: Thank you, Floyd.
3: And good luck to you, ma'am.
2: Near, near on the wall. Am I a right one? Oh, be careful, Faye. The light will be way there, then. But be careful. Be careful.
3: Come in.
5: Faye, if you're about to... Faye.
2: Well, don't look so shocked.
5: But you're lovely.
2: Well, that's like telling you my face is clean.
5: And it is, too.
2: Sam. You know what?
5: What?
2: I'm wearing the satin slippers you bought for me. They fit.
5: Of course it fits.
2: Well, how did you know the size?
5: Tell me to around your closet for a sample shoe.
2: Sam. Why are you so good to me?
5: The whip I ordered from Chicago has no life. All right, now, downstairs you go.
2: I know, that's what
5: you'll slaughter him.
2: I want you to be very proud of me, Sam.
5: The colonel will be awful, I'm telling him. Why, in that dress? Well, that dress ought to pose the portraits. You ought to be on a concert stage in that gown. That creation...
2: My son, how odd of you to say that.
5: What?
2: Sam, would you be surprised, or too, if I told you that I did study for the concert stage once?
5: You?
2: The piano.
5: Me too.
2: Chopstick. No, I understand. Concert pianist.
5: Well, why didn't you ever tell me?
2: Oh, I just studied from it. I never quite knew that.
5: You just don't want to embarrass Oscar Lothahan.
2: Oh, Sam, you mustn't give anyone the impression
5: that.
2: Hey,
5: look at us holding hands while our guests are waiting downstairs. A concert pianist. Oh, what do you know?
2: Sam, please don't make anything of it. Oh, so if you've made a mistake, if you've been vain to make him proud.

0: See, darling, what a perfectly enchanting dress, but ravishing.
1: I'm glad you like it, too.
0: And that superb fillet of beef. Thank you too much. You know, I just wish there were a piano here so you could play something for us.
1: What?
0: Sam says you're perfectly marvelous.
1: Oh, no.
0: Oh, come, let's not be modest. After all, I never fail to talk about my painting.
1: Excuse me, Celeste. I'm neglecting my other guests.

0: Great party. Tremendous success.
1: I'm so glad.
0: You murdered him as predicted.
1: Did I really?
0: Justifiable homicide, too. Tell you how big you went over. We're invited to Dr. and Mrs. Rome's mid-January tea.
1: Mrs. Rome?
0: Mm-hmm.
1: The one who runs the Andega Review every year?
0: Yes, yeah, one.
1: Mm-hmm.
0: No. Like that?
1: Like that.
0: Good night, dear.
1: Good night, Sam. Good night. Why did I do it? Why did I do it? Why did I do it?

0: than you know.
1: Let me present someone we've all come to love. This is Sam Sally.
2: Thank you very much, but I can't.
1: Oh, well, now you're not this shy with us, Sam.
2: No, please, I just can't.
3: I guess Faye doesn't feel like it just now.
2: No, not today, Sam.
3: She can't play cool like this, but I can. Let me baby you with my version of chopsticks.
1: Oh, no, a thousand times no.
3: Oh, but I insist.
2: Sam, will you take me home, please?
4: Oh, poor darling, that must have been terribly embarrassing. Sam, I blame you. An artist needs practice, and you're very naughty not to have bought, say, a piano long before this.
0: No, there's an idea.
2: Sam, take me home.
3: All right, dear, come along. I'll get your things. Bye, Celeste.
4: Bye-bye, children. Get out of that, please, say.
2: Let's see you slide out of that.

0: it is, Jane.
1: How do you like it?
2: Oh, Sam.
1: Biggest, loudest piano I could get into the living room. Had it delivered while you were downtown. You like it?
2: Oh, it's tuning.
1: Yeah. I'll just sit here and relax while you play Liszt about.
2: Oh, it needs tuning.
1: Well, the man's doing this, listen. You see? Go ahead, play something.
2: I can't.
1: Yeah?
2: I just can't bear having anyone around when I'm out of practice, Sam.
1: But I'm not just anyone, am I?
2: Sam, any artist will tell you the same thing.
1: You know best, Sam. Look, suppose I go to the office and work late while you practice in private. Don't get too late.
2: Yes. Beast. Black, burning beast. With your ugly ivory smile.

Hallmark Playhouse is presenting Unless Love is Music, a story selected for you by James Hilton. Let's go back for a moment to the early 19th century and a quiet street in Concord, Massachusetts. It is late at night and all the houses are dark. But wait, there's the faint glow of a lamp coming from a window of that old house down the block. Inside the room that is lined with books, a thin, scholarly man sits at an old-fashioned desk, reading and making notes. Year after year, he has done this, constantly reflecting and writing on the problems of everyday living. This is the man whose essays will someday win for him the title of the wisest American. And tonight he has reached a conclusion concerning one ingredient that every work of true value must have. At this point, the great Ralph Waldo Emerson looks up thoughtfully for a moment, then takes up his pen and slowly writes these seven significant words. Nothing great was ever achieved without enthusiasm. If you could watch the folks who make Hallmark cards, you'd be impressed by the sincere enthusiasm that goes into their work. They want people to enjoy these greetings, and they spare no effort in making them warm and friendly and affectionate. You see, they're not making just cards. They're creating Hallmark cards, greeting cards that have a wonderful way of saying just what you want to say, the way you want to say it. That's why Hallmark cards are America's favorite greeting cards. So remember to look on the back of the card you intend to send. Look for those three identifying words, a Hallmark card, when you care enough to send the very best. Now, the distinguished novelist, James Hilton, continues with the suspenseful romance by another writer of today, the Libby Bloch story, Unless Love is Music.

0: With the arrival of that mischievous piano in the Burridge home came a curious cooling in Sam Burridge's attitude towards his wife. But perhaps Faye, in her distraught mental state, merely imagined it. It remained for the new crisis to bring matters more into the open. In April, plans were underway for the Ondega Review. Celeste, being husbandless and free, contrived to be chosen as chief talent scout for the show. And who would be the first on her list, of course, but her natural prey, Faye Burridge.
1: Hello?
2: Hey, darling, this is Celeste. How are you, dear?
1: Very well, Celeste. How are you?
2: Bouncy, darling. And I'm glad you're the same, because we want you to play the Ondega Review in June.
1: Oh, no, that's impossible.
2: Oh, but, darling...
1: I'm sorry, Celeste. I'm much too busy.
2: Busy? With your help and without children? My dear.
1: Goodbye, Celeste. Why don't they leave me alone? Why doesn't she leave me alone?

0: Hello.
1: Sam, darling, how are you?
0: Oh, what's on your mind, Sylvain?
1: Sam, I do wish you'd talk to your wife, for her sake.
0: Why? What's the matter?
1: We all love Faye, but some of us are beginning to feel a little hurt by her.
0: Why?
1: She continues to refuse playing for us, and people are talking.
0: Talking about what?
1: Well, what would you think about someone who's supposed to be a wonderful piano player and who has never been heard to play a note?
0: Listen, Celeste, don't bother me with your cat plumes. If you meant this kindly, I'd thank you kindly. But I'm too busy to listen to ladies' day at the human sacrifices. Goodbye.

0: Say, I want to ask a favor of you.
1: A favor, sir?
0: I'd like you to play the piano for the Umbega Review in June.
1: Don't ask me that.
0: I'll never ask you again.
1: Don't ask me at all, Sam. Please don't ask me.
0: Why, Faye? What's wrong?
1: I can't tell you.
0: That's too bad. Everything was good between us up to now.
1: Was good?
0: Up to now.
1: Up to the piano?
0: Up to secrets between us.
1: Secrets between us? Sam.
0: Yes, Faye?
1: Sam, sit down. Please.
0: Well?
1: Before we were married, you didn't really know anything about me, not even my name. Remember?
0: I remember.
1: So I didn't tell you anything. And then when I wanted to seem worthier of you somehow, I told you I could play the piano.
0: You didn't have to do that.
1: But I can play, Sam.
0: Well, then?
1: Or rather, I could play once. I worked very hard to become a concert pianist. I went to Italy to study. I was very poor, but in Sicily, I met a teacher who gave me free lessons. At first, I was very grateful, and then he was so good to me, I couldn't help what happened.
0: You fell in love with him?
1: I was in love with him. And when I wrote him, I can't explain it to you, but he was fascinating and terrifying when I really knew him. He always said, I have the technique for music, but you have the soul. I can teach, but you will play. We will go far together. We went a long way together, sir.
0: Is that all?
1: At last, my fear of him grew greater than my fascination. I told him it was over. It was a dreadful scene in the studio, on the cliffs. But at last, he seemed resigned to the break. He asked me to play for him for the last time. I played. In the middle of it, I heard the studio window shatter. They found him on the rocks below, crushed and broken. He knew what it would do to me. Evil and terrible to the last. He destroyed me when he destroyed himself. I could never play after that. You mustn't ask me to. Not if you love me, Sam.
0: Of course, Celeste. I'll tell her I've forbidden you to play.
1: Thank you.

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But in the dead of night, he lies awake, brooding, smoldering, hating my past, despising me in his secret heart. And tomorrow we must go to that horrible review and laugh and applaud as though we were the happy, gay Mr. and Mrs. Sam Burridge as of old. 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

0: audience there. 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I simply had to.
1: All right, Celeste, what?
0: Anything more? Nothing, except that the girl we finally got to play the piano for us tonight hasn't shown up.
1: Let's get out of here, Faye.
0: But all Faye has to do is just sit at the piano and pretend to play. We'll turn the keyboard away from the audience and have Mr. Steinhoff play his piano in the orchestra pit.
1: Get someone else to do it yourself. Come on, Faye.
0: Wait a minute. All you have to do is think it. I'll do it.
2: Oh, Faye.
0: Wonderful, darling. I'll turn Mr. Steinhoff right away.
2: I'll do it on just one condition. That I play the music, not Mr. Steinhoff. I. Faces. Faces over the footlights waiting for me to play. Waiting for me to fail. Oh, Elsie. The signal, the baton.

0: feeling better, Sam?
1: Fine. I put her to bed. She's resting upstairs.
0: I confess I'm bewildered.
1: Are you, Celeste?
0: Why? If she can't play, would she go out on that stage tonight as she did?
1: It's my conviction, Celeste, that Faye went out there tonight because she could play once.
0: Well, if she could once, she can today. I don't understand.
1: I don't expect you to understand, Celeste. Just lay off, that's all. Now, why don't you call a taxi for yourself and go home? I'm going upstairs to my wife.

0: I'm awake.
1: How's it going, Birch?
0: Pretty good, Birch.
1: You like talking a little?
0: I'm all right.
1: I mean about tonight and everything.
0: Go ahead.
1: You did think you might be able to play tonight, didn't you?
0: I was heartily sick and tired of the sneers and innuendos of Celeste and some of the others. Yes, I thought I could play.
1: Don't be bitter.
0: I had nothing to lose tonight by playing, and I did have something to gain. I'd lost you, yes.
1: Lost
0: so
1: me.
0: At least I could try to break down that thing in my mind and soul that's kept me from playing. At least I've had my music again. But I failed.
1: Lost me? Hey, if you think you alienated me by that story about your music...
0: You know I did.
1: That's unthinkable. You wouldn't have said you could play unless you could. And when you persistently avoided playing, I knew there had to be a reason. Something deeply rooted in your being. When you told me the reason, I was fully prepared for it.
0: Then why did you brood? Why did it alienate you?
1: It didn't.
0: Sam, you've been distant, cold, preoccupied.
1: No, Faye. I was troubled, but not with jealousy. Because if you could play and didn't, something that you treasured as a part of you was lost to you and to me.
0: Sam. Sam, is that what you really feel?
1: I thought it for a long time without knowing what to do about it. It's something you must have or die.
0: Oh, no, Sam.
1: I think so.
0: Oh, no, I don't care, Sam. I just want you. I just want you to love me, and I don't care about the other. I don't, Sam, I don't.
1: So be it. So be it.
0: Kiss me?
1: That can be arranged. So, now go to sleep. Good night, darling. Sleep.
0: He doesn't care about what happened long ago. He wants me to play again for my sake. Oh, sweet thing. Awake and sing. Sam loves me. And I love Sam.

0: darling.
1: Oh, I woke you up.
0: Yes, Sam. You woke me up to... Let me sit beside you.
1: Then?
0: Let me sit at the piano.
1: Hey, you tried once.
0: Then I'll try again.
1: But I don't want you to be hurt.
0: Let me try. Please let me try. Now, what should it be? Let me try.
1: You did it.
0: I can play. I can play.

0: It was a hard night. Filled a lot of my spirits back. Well, I was down. There was a spell upon me. The spell is broken. Yes, Sam. You did wake me up.
1: Blake Burrin Sage called me down in the office.
0: Siegfried broke through the magic fire to wake up his love. Didn't he?
1: They used to call me Fireproof Burrin.

Well, ladies and gentlemen, our story tonight certainly did present an interesting problem, and one made especially attractive because of its background of music. As you can imagine, our musical director, Lynn Murray, had quite a field day over it. The Milton Geiger wrote an excellent adaptation. I think you'd also like to know that Fay and Sam Burrage were played by Joan Banks and Bill Johnstone, and our cast included Bea Benaderet and Alan Wardley.

0: you will hear again from Mr. Hilton. Have you heard about the new Hallmark Doll Collector's Album? Children are going to have more fun than ever collecting Hallmark dolls now that there's a lovely new album to put them in. It gives you a new and inexpensive way to make some child very happy. And during this introductory period, the album is only 25 cents when you buy one or more of the Hallmark dolls. You'd expect the album alone to be worth a dollar, but you can give your little boy or girl or some little friend the Hallmark Doll Collector's Album with three beautiful Hallmark dolls in it to start a collection for only $1. 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So stop in tomorrow and see this new album at the store where you buy your Hallmark cards. Remember, the album with three dolls in it to start the collection is only $1. Now, once again, James Hilton.
1: Next week, we've chosen Penny Serenade, the delightful romance by Martha Cheever, which many of you remember. 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I'm telling you this purely and quite frankly as a teaser, because I wouldn't like you to miss it. 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

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Now, this is Frank Gross saying goodnight to you all until next week at the same time when James Hilton, author of such absorbing stories as Lost Horizon and so well-remembered, will return with his story selection for next week. The unforgettable love story...

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0: I got a couple of boats down on Pier 19 on the San Francisco waterfront. Sometimes I rent them out, but I found out it's easier to keep my budget healthy by risking my health in other ways. So I work around doing odd jobs. You can take that any way you like. But the best you can say for it is that it beats begging. At least you don't always limp. If your luck's in, you can keep a half lap ahead of the bill collectors if you don't let it go to your head. I did once. I helped a guy who owned 7 hotels convince a blonde in San Rafael that her memory wasn't that good after all. The payoff was too rich for my blood. I got the idea that with that kind of money, I could take over the gambling joints up around Lake Tahoe. It took them 3 days to show me I was wrong. I'd worked my way down from the gold-plated joints to a place called the Broken Tee, where they still recognized a dollar as currency. I was beginning to figure how long it'd take me to walk back to the bay when the help came along. He was a little guy with a pair of eyes I wouldn't trust with anything I wanted again. The kind of quiet, dark clothes that'd make it easy to get lost in an alley. He knew me.
1: Well, Novak, you're not doing so hot, are you?
0: I eat.
1: You want to make a quick buck?
0: There must be a reason. Tell me that first.
1: I'm hot. I shook the wheels down for a flock of dough.
0: You call that trouble?
1: Not yet. But I'd like to look ahead. How do I know these guys like it that I got all their money?
0: If it hurts you, give it back. They'll take it.
1: I got a better idea. I want to take it down to San Francisco.
0: Look, Crocker owns the Southern Pacific. If you got an urge to travel, talk to him. If you got a proposition, spread it out.
1: I'm driving down. It's a lonely road. I want you to go along as a bodyguard.
0: If these guys are out to hijack your role, 2 of us won't stop them any more than 1. They come in bunches when they want to.
1: Do you want the job, or you going to talk me out of it?
0: I'll ride down with you for $200.
1: You charge a lot for a ride.
0: You said it's risky, remember?
1: Okay, here's 50. You get the rest in San Francisco. I see you outside for 5 minutes. My name's Brown. I'll be waiting in my car.
0: Brown, huh?
1: Yeah, Brown. John Brown. Want to make something of it?
0: How can you? He was a quiet guy. We drove along for a couple of hours, and you could have repeated all he said on one deep breath. I kept watching the cars along the road, waiting for the muscle boys to show up, but nothing happened. Pretty soon, I got the feeling that they weren't after him at all. I guess he'd seen too many movies. I finished off a pack of cigarettes as we got down out of the mountains and got him to stop at a roadside joint for reloads. He wouldn't leave the car, so I was all alone when a girl came up to me at the bar.
2: You going down to San Francisco?
0: Something like that.
2: You got room for me?
0: How far are you going?
2: That depends on who I'm with.
0: You might be handy at that. The car's without a heater. I don't have the owners.
2: So you'll keep one hand on the wheel.
0: So you better ask the guy who does. He's sitting out in the car.
2: Why don't he come in?
0: Don't build him up so fast. I got a car, too.
3: Where'd you get it? Steal it?
0: You selling medical insurance, maybe?
3: Why?
0: You're going to need it if you keep elbowing into my face.
3: Speaking of elbows, what do you mean trying to muscle in on my dame?
0: You two together?
3: Yeah. Why?
2: That's what I've been wondering. Why? So long, sucker.
3: What do you make of that?
0: I'd say you're up. You don't have to slide.
3: You're to blame for this.
0: Yeah. And tomorrow I'm going to make it rain.
3: I can start a storm right now.
0: Go right ahead. You got the wind.
3: Well, you...
4: You cooled him nice, stranger. What started that?
0: Bad habits.
4: Yeah?
0: Too many cigarettes. I guess I didn't have to hit the guy, but I was all geed up over the ride. I had to take it out on somebody. Outside, the air was cold and clear. A river made soothing noises in the darkness. I figured it'd be an easy night from then on in, but Brown was having the fidgets.
5: Come on, Novak. Let's get going.
0: Where's the dame?
5: What dame?
0: One came out here, a hitchhiker, wanted to ride to town.
5: I didn't see any dame. Come on, let's go.
0: That's queer.
5: What's queer? Let's go, let's go.
0: And suddenly you're nervous. What's the matter?
5: When I need a doctor, Novak, I know where to find one.
0: Yeah? But can you find one who shakes synchronized with yours? Otherwise, he's going to have a tough time with your pulse.

0: From there on into town, John Brown didn't say a word. When we came across the Bay Bridge, he stopped in the terminal and made a phone call. Then we drove up to his place, a big corner apartment house up near the Civic Center. He told me to wait in the car while he went in to put away the money. I sat and smoked cigarettes and watched the dawn begin to light up the long, empty streets. I must have been there a half an hour before anything happened. And then it all began to happen at once, starting with Hellman, a homicide detective with a grudge against the world that he takes out on me.
1: I hope I didn't keep you waiting, Novak.
0: Well, I got you out of bed, Hellman. Can't be insomnia. That takes conscience.
1: You'd be the sort to know about that. Mind if I look the car over?
0: Why not? I didn't steal this one. I prefer a roadster.
1: John Brown, huh? Now, there's a name. Where have I heard that before?
0: That's a foreign name. Polish, I think.
1: That's not where I heard it. It was broadcast in connection with a stolen car.
0: Try again. The keys, see?
1: So maybe he was careless and left his keys in his car.
0: Yeah, maybe I'm whimsical and changed my name to Brown. Go on, Hellman. You can't pin anything on me.
1: No. Give me the keys.
0: What for?
1: I'm looking in the trunk. We got a tip.
0: Not on this crate. I just got in from Tahoe. Nobody knows we're here.
1: Sure, sure. And if you aren't here, I guess there's nothing in the trunk either.
0: I'll bite.
1: What'd you find?
0: A body.
1: A girl's body. I'm not intruding, am I?
0: Not on me.

0: A better question for you. Where can I get a lawyer?
1: I saw a purse with the body. Let's look it over.
0: Don't tell me you didn't rob her, too.
1: The purse didn't turn up much. Some keys, a little mad money, makeup stuff. A letter to Alice Stone with an address out in the Potrero district. The letter was no good, just a guy trying to patch up a split. By the hunch that Brown must have known Alice. That was the only way the killing made sense. I needed to get some dope on Brown. I needed to know about Alice. Hellman took Brown's address off the registration card, and I couldn't see whether it'd help me any. No one had seen us together all the way down from Tahoe. Even if Brown were picked up, he could swear he'd never seen me before. With the car listed as stolen, he was a cinch to prove it. Yeah, I needed help bad. So I started looking for my old friend Jocko Madigan, an ex-doctor turned boozer who had more connections around town than the water department. I ran him down in a trap on Ellis Street trying to hold back the recession in liquor sales.
2: Hello, Patsy, my boy. Join me. This is the first one today.
1: Look, I'm in trouble, Jocko.
2: You're in trouble. Think how I feel.
1: Yeah, what's the matter? Sick?
2: No, just worried. I was reading in the paper here that the good ship Clyde Harris went down off the New England coast last night with 10,000 cases of scotch on board.
1: Yeah, there's some left. Listen, Jocko, I'm in a jam.
2: When did that become news?
1: I was up at Tahoe, and a guy hired me to drive him down here.
2: He didn't know you.
1: It turns out the car is stolen. There's a body in it. And the guy's disappeared.
2: Well, I don't blame him.
1: The body belonged to a girl named Alice Stone at this address.
2: 10,000 cases of scotch. Can you imagine that?
1: And the way I figure it, the girl must have known the killer. I'm not very sure that John Brown, who claims his car was stolen, is innocent either. It's mighty strange that he left the car keys lying around.
2: What'd you want me to do?
1: Get on the grapevine. Find out if this John Brown is tied up in the rackets. The same for Alice Stone. Find out if they ran around with each other. Whatever you can about them.
2: All right, Patsy, but you'll have to wait. I've got to catch up on my drinking first.
1: Can't you lay off this stuff for a little while?
2: Are you telling me how to live my life again? You who consort with murderers, car thieves, and women of dubious ways? Push the bottle over here.
1: Look, Jocko. See if you can put the finger on a neat little guy with a pair of con man's eyes. Black hair, toy mustache, and dresses like Dapper Dan. About 150 pounds.
2: I imagine you trying to tell me how to live. You who've got more bad habits than a dope fiend's convention.
1: The guy goes for dark, expensive clothes. He doesn't talk much unless he has to.
2: Yeah, when I drink, I get the hangover. All you have to do is breathe regularly and trouble's all over town. If you had any social conscience, you'd go somewhere and hang yourself. I can't understand how I tolerate having you around.
1: Will you get a line on the guy for me?
2: From the way you described him, it ought to be a lay-down cinch. There's only about 10,000 men in town who'd fit that description. Will 100 or so of them be enough?
1: I want one. It's a long gamble. But try, will you, Jocko?
2: Imagine that, with the ocean full of ships hauling guano, bones, cattle, oil, lumber, pineapples, sugar, old newspapers, and gunny sacks. The one boat that has to sink.
1: Will you get on it?
2: There's no hurry. It's only you at stake. So long.

0: I grabbed some breakfast, picked up a cab, and went out to the address of Alice Stone. It matched a wooden house that looked 2 years older in Utah that was trying to lie about it with a new plaster front and a fresh set of doorknobs. It looked like it had been built by an amateur who read the blueprints upside down. A dame answered the door. She was about tie-pin high to a six-footer, and she had red hair. The heavy, wavy kind that made you think she must be healthy. And it wasn't hard to do anyway. The way she filled out her morning coat didn't leave much to worry about, except the seams. She could talk, too.
1: Neighborhood's improving.
0: Do you know Alice Stone?
1: Sure, she lives here. I might have known she'd see you first.
0: Who are you?
1: My name's Skip Harper, and Alice isn't home. What can you do with that?
0: How do you know I want to? Maybe I'm a salesman.
1: Look, mister, you aren't fooling anybody. You look about as much like a salesman as I do a decoy duck. Now, what do you want with Alice, or do you have to be particular?
0: I can't use her. She's dead.
1: A salesman. With 5 o'clock shadow at 10. Did you say dead?
0: Yeah. I found her in a car downtown this morning.
1: You're a cop.
0: You're wrong. Why should it worry you?
1: What do you mean?
0: You know who did it?
1: I don't know anything. I just don't like jams. Tell me how it happened.
0: We were coming down from Tahoe. She was in a roadside hamburger trap. She asked me for a ride, and I sent her out to talk to a guy who owns the car. The next time I saw her, she was tucked away in the trunk.

0: Why'd a guy kill her, just like that?
1: That's what I'm after. Maybe he doesn't like dames. There's probably a better reason.
0: You think maybe he knew her?
1: Yeah. That's where you can earn a gold star. Did you know anybody by the name of John Brown?
0: Describe him.
1: He was playing the wheel at the Broken Tee up near Tahoe. Smooth little guy, about two sizes over a jockey. Waxed mustache, the pair of eyes you could use to freeze fish.
0: That one. I know him.
1: Give me an introduction.
0: His name's Brown, all right. I didn't know his first name before. He's a small-time hustler around town. He used to take Alice out now and then when he felt like tearing up a nightclub. Cops arrest him yet?
1: Hellman, the homicide dick, is knocking on his door about now. I don't expect him to be home.
0: No, he won't be. He has hideouts.
1: Name some of them.
0: I'm afraid to.
1: He can't hurt you. He's too busy playing cops and robbers.
0: You don't know Brown.
1: I gotta get to know him. Give.
0: I don't want to get mixed up in anything.
1: Neither do I, but I am. I need Brown.
0: Why don't you forget Brown?
1: I'd be bad manners.
0: What's wrong with bad manners? I have some that are fun.
1: Yeah, you would.
0: More fun than Brown will ever show you.
1: You keep. He won't.
0: Come here. Will this keep? Do you think?
1: You have a nice way of changing the subject. But still, where's Brown's hideout?
0: I won't tell you. He'll kill me.
1: Yeah, that's a gamble. I'm on the spot, and that's a fact. Talk to me.
0: I hate men.
1: Never mind your hobby. Give me Brown.
0: I hate you, you big, ugly, muscle-bound.
1: Brown.
0: You're hurting me.
1: Make me stop. Tell me where Brown is.
0: All right. He has a hideout, a little shack out near the beach.
2: Narrow it down.
0: Let go, I'm telling you. Well, I hope it's the last thing you hear.
1: From Skip's place out to the beach wasn't much of a drive. I went up and over Twin Peaks, watching the city and the bay spread out beneath the road like a giant map. The sun was working for the Chamber of Commerce that day, and the whole region was... Every backyard was full of clothes blowing in the wind. As the highway neared the beach, it began to turn up bunches of kids on their way to cash in on the weather. John Brown's hideaway was one of those old pioneer shacks built out near the ocean in the old days by guys who wanted to get away from it all. It was painted a weather-beaten brown, tilted a little on one side, and it looked like something that had been washed ashore in a bad storm a long while ago. I knocked on the door, but all that brought me was echoes, so I made a door out of one of the side windows. The inside of the place looked like something out of a hobo jungle. None of the furniture matched. The best piece inside would have made a junk man sneer. There was a broken-down setup for a poker and a tired double bed, and after that you were practically on your own. The kitchen didn't turn up anything but a flock of ants and some empty bottles. I began to get the feeling Brown must have had two hideouts or else he'd left town. It shows you how wrong you can be.
3: All right, hustler. Reach.
1: You walk soft.
3: Practice makes perfect. Turn around slowly.
1: Mm-hmm.
3: How come you're working without a gun?
1: Who are you?
3: This is my place, so you tell me.
1: My name's Novak. I'm looking for a guy named Brown.
3: Well, you're all right so far. I'm Brown. Who tipped you off I'd be here?
1: I don't remember.
3: No, you don't remember. So let me guess. It was that punk Benanti.
1: Never heard of him.
3: Never mind the rube routine. You got hustler written all over you. What did Benanti send you here for? Does he think I know too much?
1: If I was sent to rub you, do you think I'd come without a gun, start using your head?
3: I like the way it's working. Tell me more.
1: I can't tell you anything. You don't fit my blueprints.
3: Don't get smart with me, hustler. Benanti sent you. Tell me what for.
1: If you're Brown, you don't need any new worries. You've got an armful already.
3: I'm feeling no pain.
1: The cops have your car down at the station.
3: What for?
1: They don't like them with dead bodies inside.
3: Steady now. Let's have that again.
1: A dame named Alice Stone was found stuffed in your trunk. You're hotter than four stoves. Laugh yourself out of that.
3: If you know so much, why aren't you yelling copper?
1: Don't worry. They're on their way. I'm trying to get the key to the killing.
3: If this turns out to be a frame...
1: Look, I saw the guy who did it. I'm the only one who did. That's better than your gun, so treat me nice.
3: If you saw the murder, you can help me out.
1: Sure. What do I get for it, a merit badge?
3: Yeah, things are coming too fast. I got to do some checking.
1: You better spill what you know or else I'm liable to forget mine.
3: You got a nice lever there, hustler. If you can back up your talk. If the dame's dead.
1: Look who's bargaining.
3: Before I tell you anything, I need to check around.
1: Just wait a while. The cops will tell you everything.
3: I like to find out things for myself.
1: You will. I got a good grapevine in the county jail.
3: Now, do it the hard way.
1: You forget I have the lever on you now.
3: Yeah. Remind me to get scared about that. Try some aspirins for that.
1: I woke up twice before I decided to make it stay that way. The house was so quiet I could hear someone playing the piano several houses away. It was a nice, clean sound, neat and full of try. No wise guys in it figuring fancy double crosses. No dead bodies. No policemen who argued with their knuckles instead of their heads. Probably some girl who thought a blackjack was a card game. I lay there listening to the music for a while, and I got up and brushed out my clothes. Now, there were three places I could find Brown. He wouldn't dare go to his home. He wouldn't return to the hideout. That left Skip's place. On the way over, I stopped at a drugstore and phoned Jocko to find out if he'd turned up anything. If you left out the hiccups, it went like this.
2: Hello, you reprobate renegade from all that's good and holy.
1: Skip the overture. Did you check on those people I asked you about?
2: Sure, I found out about them. Old Dr. Madigan and his crystal ball. He knows all and he knows all and like that there.
1: Tighten it up and tell me some.
2: That girl Alice Stone, you remember?
1: How can I forget?
2: She lived with a dame in the Potrero named Skip Harper. Nice people. The landlord served eviction notices every day except legal holidays.
1: So they liked a good time, then what?
2: Then she owns a half interest in a gambling joint around Lake Tahoe. It's not much of a place. They say the roulette wheels have so many magnets hung around them, the nails began to come out of the walls. Her partner runs the joint, and she shills the suckers in from down here.
1: How'd you make it the wheels crooked?
2: I have my informants. I have a network of good drinking folk who get around and hear things all the time. You'd be surprised how careless a guy can get with talk when he's got his elbow in a barroom ashtray. Now, as I was saying...
1: If the wheels are fixed, how come Brown was able to shake the joint down for $50,000?
2: I don't know how he did it. Maybe he was wired, too. All I know is that they've got better control of the ball than Bob Feller ever had on his best day. It's easy to believe if you know Skip's partner.
1: Yeah? Introduce me.
2: Name's Vinanti.
1: What's that again?
2: The partner's name's Vinanti. He's wanted in 8 states and Cuba.
1: Vinanti. I'll remember the name. How'd you get on Brown?
2: John Brown? Ooh, swell guy. Helped free the slaves. A friend of man. A tribute to the nation.
1: I've heard that song. Now let's talk about the local Brown.
2: Small-time hustler. Petty larceny stuff.
1: You didn't get any tie-ins with Vinanti?
2: Oh, yeah. He was up at the gambling joint near Tahoe last night. Cleaned the place out. $50,000. That'll buy a lot of schnapps.
1: It's beginning to fit together.
2: No doubt your mighty intellect has found the key.
1: I can count up to 10 if I don't wear mittens.
2: Sometimes 13, I'll bet. Well, who did what to whom?
1: Brown's got a partner working for him.
2: You don't say.
1: I'm going over and shake it out of Brown. He must know where the guy's hiding.
2: Well, don't go looking into too many auto trunks. Those things bite. So long, lover.
1: What Jocko told me began to give me some hope. The thing the picture needed was one more man, and a partner for Brown would round it out nicely. Yeah, Brown must have figured someone to try to hijack his role and hired a friend to bring it down to San Francisco. That didn't explain the killing. That didn't explain a lot of things. But it was the lead to the guy who could explain it. I needed Brown. As I gunned the car over the hills towards Skip Harper's place, I began to feel better. I was thinking how Hellman would look when I dumped the killer in his lap. There was a crowd along the street in front of Skip's place. Just as I drew up, Hellman came out on the porch. So I got out of the car. One of the neighbors pointed to me.
4: Novak, huh? They gave me a description, but I didn't think it was you. The guy they described sounded human.
1: Your jokes stink, Hellman. Try imitating birds or juggling.
4: The bird imitations are for you, Novak. You'll be singing to the DA any minute now. Come on in the house.
1: It's Brown. Where's the dame?
4: What does it do? Kill her, too?
1: Come off it, Hellman. You can't pin this on me.
4: I don't have to. The neighbors did it for me.
1: Why should I kill my alibi?
4: Because he wasn't. What did you do with the dame, Novak?
1: Why don't you try thinking for a change?
4: I do my poor best. For instance, I think you killed the dame in the car and then tried to saw it off in Brown. Then you caught Brown here this morning and killed him.
1: What for? Or don't you care?
4: For $50,000, Brown won at the Broken Tee up at Lake Tahoe.
1: The neighbors saw me come here. I must have seen Brown come here, too, after I'd left.
4: Nobody saw Brown come. Why didn't you buy a witness, Novak? You can afford it.
1: The dame's gone?
4: We haven't looked under the rugs.
1: How'd you get the dope on Brown winning all that dough?
4: We phoned Tahoe, bright boy. You've heard about the telephone?
1: Vaguely. Who'd you talk to?
4: The police. And then a guy named Vinanti. He says he remembers you following Brown out. And that the dame was with you, too.
1: It's a lie.
4: Sure, sure. But the 50,000 bucks is still missing.
1: Brown wasn't with me. He was a little guy.
4: It's the climate. He grew since you two dropped him here this morning.
1: I need some pictures.
4: Well, you drop Brown. The dame's going to drive you home. You proposition her on the way to help knock off Brown. She turns you down.
1: Not those kind of pictures. Are there any photographs around the house?
4: Yeah, there's some in the bedroom. Why?
1: Come on, let's look. The way she looked, she'd like cameras.
4: Here's one on the beach. What's she wearing?
1: That's a bathing suit. Here's the one. Towel.
4: Well, look at this nightclub gown. How do they hold those things up?
1: Thumbtacks. And so that's Benanti. Look at the two of them posing in front of their sucker trap.
4: So what?
1: He's the guy who did it.
4: Sure, over the phone.
1: Did you phone him or he phone you?
4: He phone.
1: You want him?
4: What for? I got you.
1: He's here in the city, hiding out at Brown's place at the beach. Here's the address.
4: What kind of a windy is this, Novak?
1: Pick him up, will you? He said he was at Tahoe, and he is in the city. It smashes his alibi.
4: All right, but if you're trying any fancy way...
1: Are you going after him, or do we waltz some more?
4: How to hold you?
1: I'll be around, you know that.
4: What are you going to do?
1: I got some cleaning up to do. There was only one place for Vanetti to be. I headed the car out Potrero and down Bayshore Highway to the airport. I was betting everything on a hunch. Sometimes that's the way you have to play it. Sometimes hunches pay off. The plane I got was built for hurry. Skip still had her overnight bag in her hand when I walked in on them at the Broken T. Vanetti began to act nervous when he saw me. Yeah, but not Skip. I began to wonder if she'd ever known how it felt to be frightened. You'd never guess it from the way she talked.
0: Hello, Novak. Don't you ever shave?
1: I had a close one just now.
0: Doesn't show.
1: You don't know where to look.
5: What do you want, Novak?
1: I got it.
0: Don't be cryptic, baby. It doesn't become you.
1: No. You don't act nervous. Did you care about jail?
5: Nobody's going to jail, Novak. Except you, maybe.
1: I'd be nervous if I had explained all those dead bodies back in Frisco.
0: We don't know anything about dead bodies. We've been up here for hours.
1: Yeah? I had a hunch that'd be your alibi.
5: That's no alibi, Novak. It's a fact.
1: It won't gel, Benanti. You're cooked.
0: Look, Novak. Brown deserved to die. He killed Alice, and before that, he fixed the wires on the wheel so he could break this place. He robbed us of $50,000. We had a right to get it back.
1: Is that what Benanti told you?
5: That's the way it happened, Novak. There's $10,000 in it for you, if you can remember it that way, too.
0: $10,000? Easy there, Ben.
1: Well, that was a little double talk, baby. He was trying to bribe me to dummy up on you.
0: Dummy up? I know what happened.
1: When you get through dreaming, try this for a bedtime story. Benanti hired Brown to pick up the winnings while he ran the table. Then, with Brown dead, Benanti was going to fly back here in his private plane for the same alibi he's using now. Only he'd own the Broken T.
5: You're lying.
0: Shut up, Ben. Tell me more, Novak.
1: The plan began to sour up when Alice tried to thumb a ride. Alice knew him, so he killed her. He still needed to kill Brown, but he figured then he could hang the double killings on me. And make it even better.
5: You're on the needle, Novak.
1: The only trouble was that Brown wasn't home. Ben had to chase him. When he finally found him, Brown was at your place. I don't know what happened there, except that Benanti must have killed Brown before he had a chance to talk.
0: How was that? I'd gone to the store.
1: So when you come back, Brown's dead, and Benanti tells you he did it to recover the money.
0: Yeah. So you were going to double-cross me, Ben.
5: He's lying, I tell you.
1: See if you can prove it to a jury.
0: I should have known.
1: In case you get any fancy ideas about trying to lie out of it. I got a witness to feel the motor of your plane. It's still hot.
5: A $10,000 offer still stands.
1: I need you to clear me.
0: Yeah. And I could use the sole ownership of this joint.
5: You wouldn't rat on me.
0: Oh, watch me, baby. I'll let you rot in jail.
5: Novak, I'll make it $25,000 if you help me quiet this dame.
0: You would, Ben? Start out by quieting this.

Yeah, they were lousy shots. They both lived. That is, Vanatti lived until he got a bad case of asthma in the San Quentin gas chamber. Skip got off with a flock of scars and some good advice from the judge to stay away from questionable characters. But advice is free, and Skip was the kind who went after the dough, so I see her now and then. She's gone honest, I think. Sometimes we toss dice, and I've known her to lose.

on tonight's program were Ben Morris as Novak, John Galbraith as Inspector Hellman, Jack Lewis as Jocko, and Mary Milford as Skip, with Henry Leth, Jerry Walters, Kurt Martell, and Lucille Bliss. Special music by Otto Clare.

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1: Network now presents Boston Blackie, coming up next.

0: Here's the window in the joint that ought to be open according to the plans, Jerry.
1: Plans, plans, nothing but plans. You spend more time planning than doing anything else, Bob.
0: That's why when we do something, we do it right. Yep, here's the window, all right.
1: Yeah. Well, what's with your fancy plans, Bob? It ain't open.
0: But the plans say it will open. Let's try it.
1: Okay, but we're going to end up busting it and sounding off an alarm.
0: You nuts? What do you think I just cut those wires back there for?
1: So nobody could turn the lights on in this joint?
0: So the alarm bell wouldn't go off either.
1: Oh.
0: My plans say the alarm system here hasn't got juice of its own. It comes in on the electric light wires. Let's try this window.
1: Okay. Hey. The window opened, all right.
0: Sure. According to the plans. Let's climb in. Be quiet when we do. I'll go first.
1: Yeah, and I'll keep a lookout behind us. Or do our fancy plans say there ain't gonna be nobody behind us?
2: And if we do everything on time, so far we're right on schedule. Well, I'm in. Yeah, give me your hands, Jerry. I'll pull you up.
1: Yeah, sure.
2: Now, up you go.
1: Okay. Thanks, I'll hop in by myself.
2: There. Shuffle.
1: Look, if you got this all planned, you planned it so there's nobody around, didn't you?
0: Yeah, but it's hard to figure what people will do to cross your ideas. And the safe should be right over there on that wall just in front of us.
1: According to the plans, huh?
0: Uh-huh. Come on, use your flashlight. Keep it shining on the floor.
1: Don't worry. There. How's that?
0: Okay. There's the safe. Let's go.
1: Ain't much of a safe, is it?
0: We don't want the safe, just what's in it. Let's get to work on it. I haven't got much time.
1: Suits me.
0: Yeah. This safe is exactly what I thought it was. This is going to be easy.
1: Good.
0: Quiet a minute.
1: Yeah, sure. You got it?
0: Not yet. You can turn off your light if you want. Just feeling my way now.
1: Yeah, sure. There you are. It's off.
0: Quiet. I got to concentrate.
1: Hey, what was that?
0: That was it. The safe's open.
1: Hey, you ain't kidding either, Bob. It sure is open.
0: Turn on the flashlight again.
1: Yeah, sure. There you are. Hey, look at those two rocks. Just like you planned.
0: Two diamonds. Big diamonds, Jerry. And matched like they were twins. And now they're going to make us a pile of dough, just like I planned.
3: And now meet Dick Calmer as Boston Blackie. Enemy to those who make him an enemy. Friend to those who have no friend.
4: Blackie, my name is Ernest Harvey. I'm an insurance adjuster. Maybe you won't like my reason for coming to see you.
5: If it's to adjust my insurance, I won't. I'm satisfied with mine just the way it is.
4: Well, it's not for that, Blackie. I need your help in locating the Willebrand diamonds.
5: Oh, that pair of matched stones that disappeared last night?
4: Yes.
5: Well, I don't know what makes you think I can find them. It's a job for the police.
4: I realize that. The police are working on the case right now, but I think you can be of invaluable assistance regardless.
5: Thanks for the compliment. But what makes you think I can help in this particular case?
4: Well, we're certain that two well-known professionals stole those diamonds. I happen to know you have very definite contacts with the underworld.
5: Whatever characters I don't know me. Is that what you mean?
4: Well, somehow you can find out things that nobody else can. You realize those contacts might be helpful now, don't you?
5: Yes, I suppose so, Mr. Harvey.
4: Well, my firm will pay you well if you'll test those contacts, see if you can get us a lead on those missing stones.
5: Okay, Mr. Harvey, that sounds fair. Well, you've made your contact. Now I'll make mine. Thanks. Thanks a lot, Shorty. I knew you'd find out what I wanted to know. I'll call you later if I need anything. Bye.
6: Well, Blackie?
5: Well, Mary, that was Shorty, and we already have a break in the Willebrand diamond case.
6: Didn't take you long, did it, Blackie?
5: Only because it didn't take Shorty long. My first idea was that the thieves would break up the stones and we'd never find them. But their value is in their size and the fact that they're two perfectly matched diamonds. So they are intact, Shorty says.
6: What else did he say?
5: Well, according to the shopman, the thieves are going to sell the diamonds to a foreign buyer.
6: Oh, they're going to be taken overseas.
5: Apparently. Foreigner is a Frenchman named Jacques Pierre. He's going to buy the stones this afternoon through a fence named Dalton.
6: Well, if I know my Blackie, Mr. Dalton is going to have a visitor before Jacques Pierre gets there.
5: You know your Blackie, all right. Mm-hmm. I'm going to be Monsieur Jacques Pierre, mademoiselle, tout suite and all that.
6: Who are you calling?
5: Faraday.
6: Going to try out your French accent?
5: Not till I get down to see Dalton. And when I do get there, I'm going to talk him into the fact that I'm a Frenchman and out of those diamonds.
6: Oh, you think that will be easy, do you?
5: Easy or hard, I'm going to do it just the same.
7: Faraday speaking.
5: Inspector, this is Blackie.
7: And this is a bad day in my life. Don't make it worse.
5: Look, Faraday, are you interested in recovering the Willebrand diamonds?
7: No, I'm not in the least bit. What did you say?
5: You heard what I said. Look, pal, don't ask me how I found out, because that's not important. But I know where the stones are.
7: You do? Where are they? I'm really on a spot if I don't get those diamonds back.
5: You're not on a spot. You're not big enough. You're on a speck. Anyhow, that isn't what I call for.
7: It isn't. Well, what are you bothering me about? This is my busy day.
5: If anybody asked you to name the alphabet, that could be your busy day. Faraday, you can tell whoever it is that's putting pressure on you that you'll have those diamonds back this afternoon.
7: Just like that, huh?
5: No, sweetheart, just like this. Listen.

0: Yes? Yes, what can I do for you?
1: Bonjour, monsieur. Are you Monsieur Dalton?
0: Yeah. Dalton's the name. Got something to hock, Frenchie?
1: Hock? Ah, no, monsieur. I'm Jacques Pierre. I understand. Arrangements have been made for me to make a purchase from you. Is it all right to talk here?
0: In front of these two guys? Sure. These lugs are friends of mine. Jerry Brown, Bob Jackson.
2: Hi.
3: Hello, Frenchie.
1: Ah, it is indeed a pleasure to meet you, gentlemen.
0: It ain't such a pleasure. Now, look, Pierre. Jerry and Bob are partners in this deal with me. Let's talk about the Willy Brandt diamonds right now.
1: Certainement, certainement, monsieur.
0: Monsieur. This I've never been called.
1: May I see the diamonds, please?
0: Get them out, Bob. They're on the shelf in the safe.
3: Right. Have them for you in a jiff.
1: It is well to tell you. I will know if they are the twin stones when I see them. Is it not, Monsieur Dalton?
0: They are the McCoy, all right, pal. Well, Bob?
3: Yeah, boss. Nice and snug in his case. Part of the plan, boss. Part of the plan.
4: Why don't you shut up and hand over the stones to Dalton?
0: I'll take that case, Bob.
3: Yeah.
0: Thanks. Well, Mr. Pierre, here it is. And here they are. Beauties, aren't they?
1: Mais oui, magnifique. May I examine them, please?
0: Sure. Go ahead.
1: This cigar of mine I leave on the counter. Do not be disturbed. It is not lit. These diamonds... magnifique. I've never seen their equal.
4: You like them, huh?
1: Beautiful, beautiful. Who is that just came in?
0: Huh? Came in? Where? Nobody came in.
4: I didn't see nobody.
3: Me either.
1: Perhaps I made a mistake. In this case now, there's two beautiful diamonds. I am satisfied.
0: What do you mean you're satisfied? Of course you're satisfied. What about the money for them?
1: That I bring back with me this afternoon. After all, gentlemen, you did not expect I would come down with all this money to meet gentlemen of your reputation without first seeing the diamonds, did you?
4: What happened to the plan, Bob?
3: How did you get lost, Jerry? Hey, boys, what goes on here?
0: Nothing, I guess. Frenchie says he'll be back this afternoon with the dough. That's okay with me.
1: Merci. And now you will please excuse me. Au revoir, gentlemen.
4: Hey, Dalton, you got the case,
0: huh? Yeah. Only, it doesn't feel right.
5: Hey, boys, the case is empty. Bob, you're nearest the door. Grab him.
3: Don't worry. You ain't going anywhere, Frenchie. No place at all. I got a boss.
0: Shut the door and drag him back here. That was a cute trick, Frenchie. Only it didn't work. Get up those diamonds before we ship you back to France in plaster of Paris.
1: Diamonds? But I have no diamonds.
3: Hey, all of a sudden, boys, that accent sounds phony to me.
0: And that mustache and goatee look phony, too. Shut them over here, Bob, when I see if they're real.
3: Okay.
0: Hey, they came off in my hand.
4: Yeah, and look who Frenchie really is, boss. It's Boston Blackie.
1: That's right, I'm Blackie, and here's my calling card.
5: Oh! Now, drive him, Bob. Hit him with that chair.
1: Oh, no, you don't.
5: Oh, yes, thank you. Oh.
0: That got him, Bob. Now, grab him, and let's get him in the back of the shop.
4: Okay, Bob. Come on, get hold of this other rod, Bob.
3: Sure, okay.
4: It was that sock I got according to plan, too, eh?
3: Why don't you relax?
0: Oh. Coming to already. You can let go of him now. He can stand on his own 2 feet. Can't you, Blackie?
1: Out of that chair you slugged me with, Bob?
0: Yeah.
1: You're just lucky.
0: You just hope I don't get lucky with this gun, Blackie. Search him, boys.
1: Yeah, sure. What are you searching me for, Dalton?
0: The Willy Brandt diamonds.
4: All right, reach in his pockets, Bob. You can't find the diamonds by just patting his clothes.
3: Okay, okay.
0: Any luck yet, fellas?
4: No, Dalton. He doesn't have them on this side.
3: He ain't got them in any of these pockets either.
4: Hey, what is this? He's clean, boss. He ain't got those diamonds nowhere.
0: No? Then he swallowed them, Jerry. Swallowed them as he beat it out of here. Come on. We're going to drag him up to Doc Jones and have him use a fluoroscope on this bum.
6: I'm sorry, Dalton, but the fluoroscope shows nothing.
0: It's a good thing they tossed you out of med school. You couldn't tell a case of mumps without a search warrant, Doc.
6: There's nothing wrong with me, Dalton. It's your theory. Blackie didn't swallow those diamonds.
1: I guess
2: guess you fellas don't want me anymore.
3: Shut up, Blackie.
0: Doc, he's got to have swallowed them. He had to. They aren't on him. We went over everything he's wearing. He swallowed them, all right.
6: Sorry, Dalton, but the fluoroscope shows that he did not swallow them. Believe me, he didn't.
3: Then what happened to those diamonds? Where are they?
0: I don't know. That's what I'm trying to figure out.
3: All I know is he took them.
2: If I did, where are they? Look, you don't want me anymore, do you?
0: No, go on. Get out of here. We don't want you. We want those diamonds.
3: Dalton, you can't let him go.
0: Why can't I? He hasn't got the stones, has he? You want the whole police force ganging up on us? Lead it, Blackie.
4: Okay, but where are the rocks? Who does have them?
3: Yeah, Jerry. I wonder what happened to the plans.
7: Come in.
2: Hello, Faraday, old pal. We semi-pulled this one off with ease, didn't we?
7: Did we, Blackie?
2: I'll say we did. Dalton and his pals have no idea how I got those diamonds out of the shaft and got rid of them.
7: Well, I don't blame them for being baffled. So am I.
2: What do you mean? The diamonds were in that cigar of mine. I had the cigar all prepared. It was hollowed out, and I slipped the diamonds in, threw it out on the street when those lugs grabbed me, and you were supposed to pick it up. You found the cigar on the street, didn't you?
7: I did not.
2: What?
7: I didn't find anything. You still have the diamonds, don't you?
2: No, of course not. I slipped them out of the case and put them in that cigar and tossed it in the gutter in front of the store, just as I told you I would on the telephone.
7: Well, I didn't find a cigar or anything else. What is this, Blackie, a double cross?
2: A double cross? Now, stop kidding, Faraday. You have the diamonds, haven't you?
7: Oh, give me that, Blackie. You have them. And you're going to give them to me.
2: Faraday, you've never been so wrong about any two things in your life.
7: Well, that's fine. That's great. I promised the commissioner I'd have those diamonds for him. Thanks to you and your ideas. Now, where am I?
2: In a jam, Faraday, and I'm in it with you. That makes it unanimous.
7: Where are those diamonds, Blackie?
2: You don't know?
7: No.
2: Well, that's something else that's unanimous, too.
8: And now, back to Boston Blackie. Two valuable diamonds are stolen, and Boston Blackie attempts to get them back. Posing as Jacques Pierre, a buyer of stolen jewels, Blackie steals the diamonds from a fence named Dalton in a plan in which Inspector Faraday of the police is to assist. But something goes wrong with the plan, and Faraday does not get the diamonds. Blackie doesn't have them, nor do the thieves. But as we return to our story, the real Jacques Pierre enters Dalton's store.
0: Yes? Yes, what can I do for you?
9: I am Jacques Pierre, monsieur. I'm seeking a Mr. Dalton.
0: I'm Dalton. So you're really Pierre this time, huh?
9: This time? Of course. What do you mean? Has there been a mistake?
0: The whole thing was a mistake. But I took care of things. You want to buy those matched diamonds?
9: It is right. They are for sale?
0: Yes. For cash, right now.
9: That is agreeable with me. Where are they?
0: Right here in my pocket.
9: Very well. You show them to me. I will buy them.
0: Good enough. Take a look.
9: Beautiful.
0: Sure. And they gave me a beautiful headache. Some guy tried to lift them a while ago. Only I figured out his plan.
9: Plan?
0: Sure. He slipped the stones into a cigar and hurled the cigar into the street. Only I hopped out and got it a minute later. Now look, my boys don't know I caught the stones out of that cigar.
9: Huh?
0: You keep your mouth shut and I'll turn them over to you at a real bargain. Half price.
9: Merci, merci. It is a deal.
0: Where's the money?
9: Here. 10, 20, 25,000. That is the price, is it not?
0: That's right.
9: Here you are.
0: Thanks. And here are your diamonds. They're real. They're a bargain. And they're all yours.
9: Yes, see, I will take them. Au revoir.
0: Goodbye.
7: Taxi. Taxi.
10: Yeah, mister. Where to?
7: You're down the boulevard. I will tell you where to stop.
10: Sure thing, mister. Where you
7: want to
10: go, mister?
7: Yes, I wish to go to
2: the... Wish again, Mr. Jacques Pierre, because I'm Boston Blackie, and you're going where I say.
9: You, Boston Blackie? And where are we going?
2: First to pick up my friend Mary Wesley, and then for a little ride in the country. All right. Yeah. Put your shirt back on now.
9: Merci.
2: Mary, find anything in the cab?
11: Not a thing, Blackie, not a thing.
9: You must be very disappointed, Mr. Blackie.
2: Frankly, I am. You don't have the diamonds on you, they're on the cab. You didn't swallow them. I didn't give you a chance to throw them out of the cab. Come on, put your shirt on, I'll drive you back to town.
9: Merci, monsieur. But what then?
2: Then I guess I'll have to let you go. I saw Dalton give you those stones. I thought I was smart. Frenchie, I'd give a lot to know how you took French leave of those diamonds.

0: Hello.
1: Mr. Dalton?
0: Speaking.
1: This is Jacques Pierre.
0: Who?
1: Jacques Pierre, you know who I am. I purchased the Willebrand diamonds from you a few hours ago.
0: Did you?
1: Yes, you know that I did.
0: I don't even know that you are Jacques Pierre.
1: No, well, I can tell you the price I paid for the diamonds. It was $25,000. That's the price you quoted me originally.
0: So?
1: So would I know that unless I were Jacques Pierre?
0: Okay, I guess you're on the level. What do you want?
1: I ran into trouble with Monsieur Boston Blackie. I had to dispose of the diamonds temporarily.
0: What do you mean?
1: I mean, I know where they are, but I will not be able to get them back without help.
0: Well, don't bother me about it. Get one of your own gang to help you.
1: Mr. Dalton, I have not what you call gang. I do my work alone. But this is something in which I will need help. May I borrow one of your associates?
0: Not a chance, Frenchie. The deal between you and me is closed, tight. You're on your own.
1: Perhaps, but I think not.
0: Spread that out a little so that it makes sense.
1: Certainly. You will help me, Monsieur Dalton, because if you do not, it will be necessary for me to inform your two assistants that you sold me the diamond and forgot to tell them about it. Comprenez? That means understand?
0: I understand. I'll meet you pronto. That means right away.
2: Look, Blackie, don't clutter up my office. I feel bad enough without having to look at you.
3: You feel bad, Faraday. How do you think I feel? I know Pierre had those diamonds when he got into that cab.
2: How do you know?
3: Because I was watching while Pierre got them from Dalton. Pierre got into the cab with those diamonds, and he didn't throw them out of the cab on the way out into the country.
2: Hey, maybe he tossed them out when you stopped for Miss Wesley.
3: No, I watched them very carefully then. And on the way out to the country, Mary sat right beside me and Pierre in the front seat and watched him for me.
2: You searched Pierre while Miss Wesley searched the cab, huh?
3: Neither one of us found anything. But Pierre put those diamonds somewhere, did something to them, and unless I miss my... Holy mackerel, I've got it.
2: If you don't come up with those diamonds pretty soon, you're going to get it.
3: Faraday, listen. I know what Pierre did with those diamonds. Slipped them into the cuff on Mary's coat sleeve.
2: What?
3: That's the one place I never thought to look. In the cuff of Mary's sleeve. Look, Faraday, Mary's life is in danger. Pierre's going to try to get those diamonds from her, and he'll stop at nothing to do it.
2: I'll send a couple of squad cars to her place right away. I'll contact the radio cars in her neighborhood. They should be there in a couple of minutes.
3: Well, I'll get Mary on the phone and try to stall things.
2: Right.
3: Oh, Mary, be at home. Should I hope that you're not at home?
4: Hello?
3: Hello, Mary. This is Blackie. But look, don't call me by name.
4: No, I won't.
3: Somebody's there already, huh?
4: Yes.
3: Well, look, take it easy. Faraday's sending up a couple of squad cars. But it may take a few minutes. We've got to stall.
4: I see.
3: Look, who's there? Pierre?
4: That's right.
3: Anybody else?
4: Right again.
3: Dalton?
4: Yes.
3: Oh, well, then you have lots of company. Dalton's men with him, huh?
4: No.
3: Dalton's alone? That's funny. He doesn't like that lug to do his own dirty work. That's what he hired Bob and Jerry for. Listen, wait, I've got it. Call me Jerry, Mary, and put Dalton on the phone.
4: Well, all right, Jerry, just a minute. Mr. Dalton, somebody named Jerry wants to talk to you.
0: All right.
4: Here he is, Jerry.
5: Hello, Dalton.
0: Yes, Jerry. How did you know I was here?
5: You ain't up to any tricks, are you, Mr. Dalton?
0: Why, no, Jerry. What makes you think so?
5: Because me and Bob know what was supposed to happen according to the plans. And you double-crossing us wasn't in our plans.
0: Double-crossing you?
5: Yeah, we know what you've done. You sold Frenchie those diamonds without even telling us you found them. Now, we don't like that, Dalton.
2: Radio cars are already on their way.
3: Quiet, Faraday. Dalton thinks I'm a stooge.
0: Yes, Bob there, Jerry. Let me talk to him. I can explain everything.
5: Bob ain't, he ain't in sort of a talking mood, Dalton. When it comes to double crosses, I do all the gabbing.
0: Well, look, what do you want?
5: No deal if that's how you're figuring to squirm out. We're just down a block from you, and we're going to kill you when you come out of the building.
0: No. Look, Jerry, I'll do anything you say. I admit it, I found the stones, but I sold them to Pierre without telling you because I wanted to make a fast sale. I was going to give you your cut.
5: Yeah. We don't believe it.
0: Honestly.
5: Oh, no. You and Frenchie are working together. You got him with you right now, ain't you?
0: Well, yes, but... Hey, two cops just came in the door. Two more came in another door. Here, you take the phone.
4: All right.
5: Faraday, your voice just got there.
2: Good. I sure didn't waste any time.
5: Oh, if Mary would only get on this
4: phone
5: now.
4: Hello, what?
5: Mary, what's happening?
4: Freddy. Jordan and Pierre ran to the kitchen door, but two policemen were there first. They fired a shot at the floor. Pierre gave up, but Dalton's running toward the bedroom.
5: It's a dead end.
4: He knows that now, and he's duck behind the sofa. Oh, Blackie now is heading toward the front door. He's trying to get behind the policeman, but he can't.
5: Good.
4: And then two more cops just came in the door. Oh, Blackie Dalton took a swing at one of them. He knocked him down. He's trying to make the door. But Blackie, they got him. They got him.
5: In other words, it's all over, huh?
4: Yes, yes, it's all over, Blackie, including the shouting.
5: That's good. Dalton and Pierre didn't get to your coat, did they?
4: No. No, you know, they came up here to ask about it. They wanted to look at it. Why, Blackie?
5: Because in the cup of your sleeve, you'll find the missing Willebrand diamonds. Look, I'm in Faraday's office. Bring them down here right away, will you?
4: Don't worry, I will. Bye.
5: Bye. They got Dalton and Pierre, Faraday. And Bob and Jerry ought to be a cinch to pick up.
2: Yeah, we'll get them all right.
5: Phew. Gee, this is the first case I ever solved by remote control.
2: You solved it? Where would you be if it weren't for my cops?
5: Where would you be if it weren't for my brains? Faraday, all that's important is that those diamonds are on the way here. Mary's bringing them down.
2: That means I've got to have you here until she arrives. It isn't worth it.
5: You know it is, pal. Just think. Those diamonds will be back here where they belong by the night.
2: That's great. But I wish that you were back where you belong right now.

One of the newest developments of chemical science to be made available commercially by the DuPont Company is Antu, a long-known chemical discovered during the war to be a better rat poison. Now it is available in branded compounds for your use. Antu is so powerful that a few 10,000ths of an ounce will kill a rat. It is easy to use in a bait or as a tracking powder. While Antu is a special poison for the common rat and is not as dangerous as most rat poisons, it is a poison, and pets and animals should be kept away from it. Your local dealer probably sells a rat poison containing Antu, one of the DuPont Company's better things for better living through chemistry. As a result of long continuing research in the field of commercial explosives, the DuPont Company today manufactures more than 200 different formulations of dynamite, as well as other explosives, blasting supplies, and accessories. DuPont research has also brought to light new and more efficient ways of using explosives, including a new and better way to fire them, the DuPont Blasting Timer. It is now known that in some types of blasting, better results are obtained when one big blast is divided into a number of little ones, fired with almost unbelievable accuracy, a few thousandths of a second apart. The new DuPont invention, the DuPont Blasting Timer, detonates blasts in just this way. It looks like a portable radio. Inside the box, cams so delicately machined that they operate with greater accuracy than a fine stopwatch, close switches that fire the shots one after another. In developing natural resources such as coal and other minerals, blasting must occasionally be carried out near residential and business districts. Here, the timer is of service because it reduces the vibration of the ground. The DuPont timer also makes delay shooting even safer than before, providing an accurate means of firing the charges without using electric blasting caps in the drill holes and lessening the danger that an unfired charge will remain in a hole and go off later by accident. In addition, tests indicate that the DuPont blasting timer will be of considerable aid in rock quarries, bringing down the rock in smaller pieces, which means greater efficiency and lowered costs. This new DuPont invention is another contribution to efficiency and safety from the DuPont Company, maker of better things for better living through chemistry.

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1: Dragnet, the documented drama of an actual crime. For the next 30 minutes, in cooperation with the Los Angeles Police Department, you will travel step by step on the side of the law through an actual case transcribed from official police files. From beginning to end, from crime to punishment, Dragnet is the story of your police force in action.
3: It was Monday, April 20th. It was windy in Los Angeles. We were working the day watch out of bunco detail. My partner's Ben Romero. The boss is Captain McCauley. My name's Friday. We were on the way out from the office, and it was 10:35 a.m. when we got to the Holy Gospel Tabernacle. Pastor's house.
4: Look at that palm tree.
5: Yeah.
4: The windstorm sure didn't do it any good.
5: Well, it was really blowing last night.
4: Woke me up a couple of times.
5: And not me. I slept like a baby.
4: What'd you say the name here was, Olson?
3: Yeah, got it right here. Reverend Andrew Olson.
4: Mm-hmm. Doesn't seem to be anybody at home. I'll try again.
3: Mm-hmm.
4: Huh?
3: We said on the phone that you to be here at the church.
4: Where's that?
3: Just around the corner, faces on South Spring.
4: Not a very wealthy-looking neighborhood.
3: Mm-hmm. There must be the church up there, huh?
4: Mm-hmm. Sure could stand a coat of paint.
3: Grounds are well-kept, aren't they? Nice flower bed.
4: Look at that. Giant pansies. Tried some in the backyard last year. Too bad.
3: What do you mean?
4: Giant snails. Sliced them right off at the roots.
3: Guess that must be him up at the front, huh? Better close the door, huh?
4: Oh, yeah.
3: Come on. Excuse me, sir?
6: Oh, didn't see him.
3: You the Reverend Olson?
6: Yes, can I help him?
3: My name's Friday, Reverend. I talked to you on the phone.
6: Oh, yes, Sergeant.
3: And this is my partner, Sergeant Romero.
6: How do you do?
4: Oh, hey, that's nice.
6: Sergeant Mao?
4: Well, that's Romero, Reverend.
6: Oh, excuse me, Romero. Didn't expect you so soon. A little busy here fixing the pulpit. It happened last Sunday.
4: What's that, Reverend?
6: Guess I got carried away with my sermon. Quite a commotion.
4: Oh?
6: Leaned forward in the pulpit. This whole section here just splintered and broke right off. Ruined my whole sermon. Well, I can finish this up later. Have a chair there, officers.
4: No, thank you very much.
6: There it is, Sergeant. The names, descriptions. Mr. and Mrs. Tom Herbert. That's the name they used, anyway.
3: Mm-hmm. Would you mind briefing us on how it happened, Reverend? When did you first meet this couple?
6: It came to us a little over a month ago. Didn't have any reason to be suspicious. Mr. Herbert showed me some fine references. I didn't think it was necessary to check them.
4: What kind of approach did they use? Could you tell us?
6: On the first visit, Mrs. Herbert did most of the talking. She told me she and her husband wanted to write a history of our church. It was supposed to be part of an historical book on all the churches in the county. Naturally, I felt a little flattered about it.
3: Mm-hmm. Did this Mr. and Mrs. Herbert make any demands for money or to write about your church, I mean?
6: Oh, no. There was no money involved at first. They said all they wanted was our cooperation in doing some of the research work. You know, looking up dates, names, things like that.
3: Oh, I see.
6: They seemed very sincere, both of them. Didn't drink, smoke. They worked very hard during research and writing. I don't know why they had to change. Would have been nice having history written about our church.
3: Yes, sir. When did they first bring up the idea of money?
6: Well, Mr. Herbert came to me one day and showed me this letter. It was supposed to be from the people who were going to publish the history of our church. The letter said, well, because of certain business reasons, the whole thing was off. They couldn't publish the book. Mr. Herbert acted very sorry.
3: Mm-hmm. Did he leave that letter with you, Reverend?
6: No, he took it with him.
3: Mm-hmm.
6: I felt badly about the whole thing. They're doing all that work and then the book not being published.
4: Mm-hmm. Well, did the Herberts broach the idea of you and the church putting up the money to print the book?
6: Well, no, not exactly, but I guess they gave me the idea.
4: How do you mean?
6: They suggested that I talk it over with the church board, so I did. We all agreed it would be a shame to give up the idea of the book after so much work had gone into it.
3: Is that when you agreed to finance the book?
6: Well, the board and I did, yes. It's all my fault, though. I helped persuade them.
3: And the money came out of church funds, is that it?
6: As a matter of fact, it didn't. We only have a small operating fund, so you can see we're a small church. Congregation isn't wealthy.
4: And where'd the money come from, sir?
6: Well, for one thing, the ladies of the Altar Society put on a Sunday afternoon ham dinner. It made some money, and then the Herbert suggested we help sell advertising to pay part of the cost, so we did that, too. It still wasn't enough.
3: Well, exactly how much did you turn over to the Herbert?
6: $804.61. I had to borrow $350 from the bank to make it. It'll all have to be paid back. People who paid for their advertising, too. It'll all have to come out of our pocket. It's a terrible thing.

0: It's hard to believe anyone would do such a thing to us.
1: Yes, sir. I wonder if we could have the address of their hotel.
0: Yes, all right. If you'll come with me, I'll have it over at the house.
1: Did Mr. and Mrs. Herbert have a car, do you know, Ron?
0: I don't think so. If they did, I never saw it. I know what I'm going to tell the congregation. $800, that's a lot of money to our people.
1: Yes, sir.
0: Tell me, Sergeant. I don't mean to be uncharitable, but Mr. and Mrs. Herbert, do they have a criminal record? Have they done this sort of thing before?
1: Well, their description seemed to fit a couple that we've been looking for. They've been working the churches in this area on and off for a couple of years now.
0: Can't understand why they do such a thing. It's almost like robbing a poor box.
1: Yes, sir, they've done that, too. 11:15 a.m. We went back to the city hall and pulled the package on the suspects, Mr. and Mrs. Tom Herbert. They were a veteran man and wife confidence team who'd worked the Los Angeles area and other large cities around the country. Their specialty seemed to be swindling churches and clergymen. Over a period of 17 years, they piled up a long record involving frauds and various bunco games, but they'd only been brought to trial once. The case had been dismissed for lack of sufficient evidence. 11:35 a.m., we took mug shots of Mr. and Mrs. Herbert out to the Reverend Olson, and he identified them. We checked the hotel on South Grand where they'd been staying. No lead. We got out a local broadcast and an APB on them. Together with the sheriff's office, we sent a special bulletin about the Herberts to the pastors of the different churches in the city and county. From the list of names on the mama sheet, we began checking out all the known friends and relatives of the suspects. One of them was a Clyde Harris, proprietor of a physical culture school out in the Wilshire district. 1 p.m. Tuesday, we drove out to talk to him. Which way, Jim?
2: Right down the street, the blue and white sign.
3: Oh, yeah. Venus School of Physical Culture. I can make you an all-American girl, Clyde Harris, manager. Looks like the office here.
1: No, we're supposed to meet him in the gym. That's next door.
3: Oh.
1: Yeah. Here. No, go ahead.
3: No, ma'am.
1: Back this way, I guess.
4: Sorry, Mr. Tollison, you're doing it wrong. Your pelvis is all out of position.
1: Excuse me, are you Clyde Harris?
4: Yes, did you want something?
1: Police officer, Mr. Harris, might talk to you.
4: Oh, yeah, sir. Could you hold on half a minute?
1: Sure, go ahead.
4: Francis, would you take over here for a few minutes? I have to talk to these gentlemen. Ladies, Francis is going to count for you for a while. You go right ahead with the lesson. I'll be back in a few minutes.
1: Thank you, officer. Won't take too long, will it?
3: No, sir, just a few minutes. Sorry to interrupt your lesson.
1: That's all right. I just don't want to have the ladies thinking I neglected them. They pay good money for the exercise.
3: Yeah.
1: Here you are. Here's a chair.
5: Thank you.
1: You said something about Tom Herbert on the phone, Sergeant. What's it all about?
5: Well, we understand that you're a friend of the Herberts, Mr. Harris.
1: Yeah, I knew Tom and Doris a couple of years back. Haven't seen much of them lately.
3: When was the last time you saw them?
1: Let's see, must be 2-3 months anyway. Anything wrong?
5: Well, do you know where we could locate them?
1: I don't know for sure. Last time I saw them, they were at a hotel downtown on South Grand, I think. You know, South Grand and right near people.
5: You have no idea where they moved when they left there?
1: No, I didn't even know they'd moved.
3: They haven't phoned or contacted you at all in the last month or so?
1: No, not a word. They're not in the jam again, are they?
5: We'd like to talk to them, that's all. Would you know of any of their favorite spots around town, eating, drinking places?
1: No, I don't think I could say. They got around quite a bit. You checked with some of their other friends around town, and Patton, the Thompson, Mike Runyon.
3: What was that last one?
1: Mike Runyon, very good friend of the Herbert.
5: Ben?
3: No, I don't recall the name.
5: Well, how could we get in touch with this Runyon, Mr. Harris?
1: He's got a phone. Come out in the office. We'll call him if you like.
5: Yeah, thank you very much.
1: I'll get Mike on the line for you and introduce you.
5: Would you mind talking to him, Harris? Don't tell him it's for us. Just ask if he knows where the Herberts are with Mike.
1: Yeah, all right.

0: in.
1: Hello, Mike. Clyde Harris, Mike. Yeah, how are you? Fine. Fine? Yeah, a long time. Say, Mike, you any idea where Tom and Doris Bird are? Mm-hmm. Is that right? How about that, huh? You don't. No, that's okay. It's not important. Sure thing, Mike. Make it soon, huh? Right. Come on. Yeah. No, he doesn't know where the Herberts are staying. Saw him a week ago out in Hollywood, though. Says they're doing fine.
0: How do you mean?
1: Ran into him outside that big church on Hollywood Boulevard. They told Mike all about it. They really got religion.
0: That's so?
1: Yeah. They're even writing a book about the church.
2: We called back Mike Runyon, a friend of the suspect, and he gave us the location of the church where he'd seen Mr. and Mrs. Herbert. Ben and I drove out there and talked to the pastor, Reverend John Kenworth. We showed him the Herbert's mugshots, and he identified them. They were going under the name of Williams, and supposedly they were writing a book about the history of the church. To cover publishing expenses and research, more than $1,000 from Perry's contributions had been placed in a separate account at a local bank. Reverend Kenworth told us that it was a special joint account, and the Herberts had access to it. Ben got on the phone and called the bank.
3: How's that? Yes, yes, sir. Uh-huh. Yeah, all right, thank you.
0: What did they say?
3: The two of them were in the bank yesterday. They didn't draw out everything.
0: How much did they lose?
3: $3.
2: Ben and I checked with the teller at the bank and showed him mugshots of Mr. and Mrs. Herbert. He identified them as the couple who'd withdrawn the church funds. We went to the hotel address the suspects had given to Reverend Kenworth. They checked out 2 days before. The search went on. 2 weeks passed. They ran out of leads. No further reports on the couple. A month went by. Tuesday, May 23rd. We got an APB from San Francisco on a couple answering the Herbert's description. They were still working the church angle. During the next 6 weeks, we got reports on them from Washington, Oregon, Nevada, and Northern California. In Sacramento, they apparently changed their M.O. for the first time. They started selling phony health insurance policies. They promised everything, and they had a lot of takers. One of the big selling points was a clause which promised full protection if anybody in the family should come down with polio. From Sacramento, they headed south to Oakland, and then to Fresno. On July 10th, the complaints started to come in, and we knew the Herberts had moved into Los Angeles for their health insurance racket. One of the first victims was a Carl Fogarty. He lived out in the Westlake area.
3: There's a policy at Gainesville, sir. They picked health insurance. Not worth the paper it's printed on.
0: When did they sell you this, Mr. Fogarty? You remember?
3: 3 weeks ago, I guess. Never would have known it was phony if my boy hadn't come down with polio.
0: How's he getting along?
3: Not too good. Right leg. He's got it bad there. Not as if we don't have enough grief, we got to lose out on this bum insurance.
0: You mind if I take a look at that policy, sir?
3: No. Go ahead. Here you are.
0: Yeah. Yeah, same outfit, Joe. Apex Health Insurance. Same phony address.
2: Mm-hmm. Would you remember the man who sold you this, do you think?
3: I think I would, yeah.
2: I wonder if you'd mind looking through these pictures, Mr. Fogarty.
3: Mm-hmm. Not at all.
2: Look at them carefully, if you will.
3: Mm-hmm. Yeah. This one. That's him. I remember. Who's he?
0: His name's Herbert. When he came in to sell you this policy, was he alone?
3: Yeah, he was. And a real good sales talk.
2: How much did you pay for these things?
3: Let's see. $43 and some odd cents. Mm-hmm. I remember that because I cashed in a war bond and I took $5 out of the rent money.
2: Outside of this policy here, you have no other papers that the man might have given you?
3: No, nothing but this business card here.
2: Mm-hmm.
3: He gave me that. See here, the same name, Apex Health Insurance.
2: Yeah. Well, thank you very much, Mr. Fogarty, and hope your little boy goes out of it all right.
3: Thanks.
0: Here's our card, sir. If there's anything we can do, we'll give it the call.
3: Sure. Okay.
0: Well, about time we check the office, huh?
2: I think so. Do you have a phone here, Mr. Fogarty?
3: Oh, yes, Sergeant. Straight back in the hallway. Help yourself.
2: Thank you very much.

0: 2572. Yeah, that's right. Yeah, Fred, Joe Friday. Anything for us in the book? Hmm? West 7. Yeah, okay. Right. Thanks, Fred.
1: Anything doing?
0: Yeah, looks pretty good. Office got a call from a printing shop on West 7th. The manager's got an order he's not too sure about.
1: How do you mean?
0: It's for a batch of letterhead stationery, business card.
1: Yeah? For who?
0: Apex Health Insurance.
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0: Wednesday, July 10th, 4 p.m. Ben and I drove back downtown to the printing shop on West 7th Street and talked with the manager. He told us that the order for stationery and business cards for the Apex Health Insurance Company had been placed 2 days before. He said he'd become suspicious after reading a story in one of the newspapers about the polio insurance fraud. He also said that the customer who'd ordered the stuff was a woman. He told him that she would call and pick up the order on Friday. He showed the manager a handful of mug shots. He could give us only a partial identification of Mrs. Herbert's picture. We called the office, told them we were going on stakeout, and arranged for a release. Ben and I spent the rest of Wednesday and all day Thursday and Friday in the rear of the print shop, where we could keep an eye on everyone entering the place. Friday, 6 p.m. No sign of the Herbert. Not a trace. Saturday, the same. No sign of either one of them. Monday, more waiting. The suspect stayed away. Tuesday, 3:30 p.m. I went out the rear door, went down the street and got some cigarettes, and then I headed back for the print shop.
1: Ben? Keep your coat on, Joe. Just called the office for a release.
0: Why, what's doing?
1: That's Clyde Harris, friend of the Herbert. Guy who runs the physical culture school?
0: Yeah, what about him?
1: He called the office, wanted to talk to us. I phoned him out there at the gym.
0: Yeah?
1: He told me he was out drinking last night and he met Mrs. Herbert at a bar. She was alone.
0: Did he tell you where to find her?
1: The Greenwood apartment, 603.
0: When the relief men arrived, Ben and I left and drove across town to the Greenwood apartment on Taylor Street. It was a three-story frame building set back from the sidewalk behind a sloping lawn lined with a box hedge. We checked the names on the mailboxes. The name T.J. Bronson was listed for apartment 603. We rang, but there was no answer.
1: Better try to manage, huh?
0: Yeah.
1: Yeah, it's a nice place. Insurance racket must be paying off for him.
0: Here we go.
4: Yeah? Can I help you?
0: Yes, are you the manager here?
4: That's right. Thatcher's my name. Can I help you?
1: Police officers, Mr. Thatcher. We're trying to locate the people in 603.
4: Oh, that crazy woman tried to blow up the place last night.
0: Why, what do you mean?
4: Mrs. Bronson, she came in drunk about 2 a.m. No sense at all. About 3 a.m., the folks in 601 called me and they said they smelled gas. I went up there and found her in the kitchenette. Not like a light gas stove turned on, going full blast. Crazy.
0: Where's her husband?
4: Couldn't say, chasing around again, I think. Hadn't been home in a week. Lucky I got to that gas that wasn't only a little match.
0: You say it happened about 3 this morning?
4: That's right, crazy woman. She'll be all right, Joe.
0: Where's she now, do you know?
4: Yeah, County Hospital.
0: 4:20 p.m. Ben and I got in touch with the office and arranged for a stakeout at the Herbert's apartment. We called homicide and checked on the attempt suicide report. They informed us that the woman had been taken to the psycho ward, county hospital. We went over to the hospital, checked at the main desk, and identified ourselves. The nurse on duty had us shown to the ward where the suspect, Doris Herbert, was confined. She was a halfway attractive woman in her late 40s. Short, bleached blonde hair, dark eyes with deep circles under them. She turned and looked up as we stopped beside her bed.
1: Excuse me. You Doris Herbert?
5: Yeah.
1: Is your name Doris Herbert?
5: Who do you want?
0: Police officers would like to talk to you for a minute.
5: I knew you'd be around. I don't care.
1: Ma'am?
5: This is it. I'm sick of the whole rotten thing. I knew you'd come.
0: We just have a few questions, ma'am. It won't take long.
5: Go ahead. I don't care. Did you find him yet?
0: You mean your husband?
5: Not my husband. Not me anymore. Him and that cheap girl behind my back sneaking around. 20 years he's been happy and he throws me away.
1: Where's your husband now, Miss Herbert?
5: Her. He's been with her a week. He doesn't even care I'm here. 20 years ago he cared. I found him, taught him something. I told him everything he knows.
0: This girl that your husband's with, where does she stay, do you know?
5: Here, yeah, an apartment. It's on Franklin, right on the corner, Franklin and Laurel. You were close, weren't you? You knew it was us.
1: What's this girl's name?
5: Marie Daly. I saw her with him. Tell me something.
0: Yeah.
5: You know it was us, Tommy, the incident?
0: Yeah, we knew it was you.
5: I didn't like it. It wasn't a clean game. Tom's idea. He made money, but I didn't like it. It wasn't clean.
0: All right, Miss Herbert, we'll talk to you later.
5: No, not me. I'm going to die. I'm going to die and forget all about it. You'll be sure and get him, won't you, Tom? I'm telling him everything he knows, Gary.
1: You're sure about the address?
5: Yeah, I'm sure. Tell me something.
1: Hmm?
5: Why do you have to do it to me? Showing me the way, lying, taking that cheap girl. Why do you do it to me?
0: You ought to have an idea.
5: Huh?
0: You taught him everything he knows. Before we left the hospital, we made arrangements to have Doris Herbert transferred to the prison ward. 5 p.m., we drove out to the apartment house at Franklin and Laurel and checked with the landlady. She told us that Tom Herbert's girlfriend, Marie Daly, had checked out of her apartment the day before. She said the Daly girl had a middle-aged man with her. We showed the landlady Herbert's mugshot, and she identified him as that man. She had no forwarding address on her, but she did remember the name of the express truck that called to pick up the Daly girl's baggage. We checked with the express company and found that the trunks had been taken to the Lockheed Air Terminal. We started calling the airline. 6:30 p.m. We finally got a report that a man answering Tom Herbert's description had booked passage for two on a flight to Mexico City. The plane was scheduled to leave at 8:35 that night. Ben and I drove out to the airport and went on stakeout. 8:15 p.m. We waited. 8:20. No sign of him.
6: United Airlines Mainliner Flight 649 from Denver and intermediate cities.
1: Getting a little late, huh?
0: Yeah, it's 8:24. They're cutting it close.
1: Going in the bar, Joe. Take a look.
0: Yeah, that's him. Let's go.
1: Not hard to spot. What's the matter with the girl?
0: Looks pretty good. Hey, come on.
1: Reverend Warren, how are you? What you want?
7: Reverend Warren, yeah.
1: Haven't got much time. We don't want to miss that plane.
7: We don't miss it.
0: You, Tom Herbert?
1: Yes, what is it?
0: Police officers like to talk to you downtown.
1: Just a minute. This must be some kind of mistake.
8: No mistake, Herbert. We talked to your wife. Let's go.
7: Where's it, Tom? What do you want?
1: Nothing. It's a mistake. Now, look, officers, I don't know what this is all about, but we have to get a plane. The 8:35. I can't go downtown with you. Can't we talk it over here? I'm sure we can straighten this out.
0: Your wife copped out, Herbert. Now, let's make it easy, huh?
1: Come on, lady.
7: What's he talking about, Tom? A wife, doesn't he?
1: I told you it's a mistake. Now, be reasonable, huh, officer? All we want to do is take a trip. We've been planning on this. New clothes, new luggage. Here's your hat.
8: Of course, outside.
1: It's a mistake. You can't do this. We planned on it. We've been waiting a long time for this.
0: Yes, sir. So have we. Come on, let's go.
2: On October 28th, trial was held in Superior Court, Department 88, City and County of Los Angeles, State of California. In a moment, the results of that trial. Now, here is our star, Jack Webb.
0: Thank you. Friends, each week we're honored with letters from listeners all over the country. Letters telling us that you've bought Fatimas and you find them the best of all long cigarettes. Well, thanks to you and the many thousands of other smokers who have switched to Fatimas, I'm happy to report that more people are now enjoying Fatimas than ever before. January sales figures just released show that in the East, Fatima sales are up 56%. In the Middle West, sales up 133%. And here on the coast, Fatima shows an increase of 68%. Well, that means Fatima sales are up nearly 70% all over the country. Now, if you haven't yet discovered Fatima's much different, much better flavor and aroma, I suggest that you buy a pack tomorrow. When you do, I'm convinced you'll agree with Fatima smokers everywhere. In Fatima, the difference is quality.
2: Mr. and Mrs. Tom Herbert were tried and convicted on several counts of grand theft. They are now confined in the state penitentiary for the term prescribed by law. Grand theft is punishable by confinement for not less than 1, nor more than 10 years. You have just heard Dragnet, a series of authentic cases from official files. Technical advice comes from the Office of Chief of Police W.H. Parker, Los Angeles Police Department. Fatima Cigarettes, best of all long cigarettes, has brought you Dragnet, portions transcribed from Los Angeles.
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13: Most Saturdays at this time, we spend an exciting half hour of adventure and action with America's public hero number one, Hopalong Cassidy. Well, even two-fisted cowboys take summer vacations when they can, and Hoppy is no exception. But Hopalong and Topper will be back with us riding the CBS air trails again 2 weeks from tonight, September 22nd.
14: Get this and get it straight. Crime is a sucker's road, and those who travel it wind up in the gutter of the prison of the grave. There's no other end, but they never learn.
13: From the pen of Raymond Chandler, outstanding author of crime fiction, comes his most famous character in The Adventures of Philip Marlowe. Now, with Gerald Moore, starred as Philip Marlowe, we bring you tonight's transcribed story, The Medium Was Rare.
14: Let me out of here. I've got to get away. This is the time. The time when all I can think of is trout streams, trails through tall mountains, where every man is Hopalong Cassidy. I was sitting in my favorite restaurant telling Mary, my favorite hashlinger, all about it.
15: Oh, it all sounds so wonderful, Phil.
14: Yeah, but that's not the half of it. There are waterfalls so high, it seems the cascade comes from heaven itself.
15: Going alone, Phil?
14: You bet your sweet life I'm going alone. In the words of the poet, I'm going to commune with nature.
15: I'm the most natural thing you ever saw.
14: Darling, you're beautiful. Your charms are many, but you want me to be honest?
15: Yeah.
14: You don't compare to a trout.
15: Why, you worm.
14: Don't get mad, baby. It's the season.
15: Season or out, I don't like being compared to a fish.
14: Not a fish, baby. The queen of them all. A mountain trout. Did you ever hear of the Feather River country, Mary?
15: If it's out of Los Angeles County, I've never been there.
14: It's in Northern California. Northern fringe of the Mother Lode.
15: Here's your coffee. Mother who?
14: Hey, you know something? If I started right now, I could make it before morning.
16: A quick cup of coffee, huh, doll?
15: I'll drop everything.
16: Well, if it ain't the clean living type. Hi, Marlowe.
14: Hiya, Cookie. I thought they had you stashed away.
16: Not no more. I got parole last week.
14: No kidding.
16: Yeah, no kidding. It was a bum rap.
14: It sure was, if you're out this soon.
15: Anything else?
16: Yeah. When do you get off?
15: A lot later than you do, because you're getting off now.
14: Touché, girl.
15: Yeah? What kind of a crack is that?
14: That's French for I'm on your team.
15: Ah.
16: James. You try to say something nice to him, and where does it get you?
14: Yeah, well, I got to go, Cookie. I'm sorry to see you.
16: Yeah, wait. I'll go with you.
14: Thanks, Mary.
15: Yeah, you bet, Phil. Give my regards to the fish.
16: I leave you a nickel, doll.
15: Better keep it. The other buffalo will miss you.
16: Good, well, yeah, we should.
14: You got to face it, Cookie. She's crazy about you.
16: You think so?
14: No. Well, my car's in the lot here. I'm in a hurry,
16: yeah,
14: so...
16: Yeah, well, mine's in the lot, too. Listen, Marlowe. I was just wondering. You get around. You got any idea where Cesano is?
14: Cesano?
16: Yeah.
14: Don't you know any decent people?
16: What? Hey, Cesano's my pal. He's as decent as I am.
14: You made the point, Cookie. You... Seems to me there was talk he had something to do with you taking that rap in the first place, huh?
16: Listen, you don't think I'm trying to find him to knock him off or anything like that?
14: Could be. You're about that bright. But it doesn't really matter. I don't know where he is. I don't care. I don't want to know where you are, either.
16: Well, that suits me good. Only
14: good.
16: I don't know what you're so kissed off about. I done nothing to you. Neither is Cesano.
14: You make my taxes higher.
16: Yeah, how?
14: Never mind.
16: Oh, you'll kill me, Marlowe. You talk about taxes. How'd you like to pay taxes on this job?
14: This your heat?
16: Yeah. One of them foreign things. Right-hand drive.
14: Baby blue yet.
16: It matches my eye.
14: What'd you do at San Quentin? Learn a trade?
16: Sure. And a good one. You decent people go right on paying taxes, Marlowe. Us third-rate punks will get along.
14: I watched Cookie's baby blue convertible cut out into the traffic. Got in my own car and drove away in the opposite direction. Yeah, Cookie cinched it. I was going to knock off for a while, head for the Feather River country. Well, by the time I reached my apartment, I could almost smell the pine trees. So while I tossed a few things into a bag, I saw myself every inch a modern Isaac Walton. Oh.
11: You're Philip Marlowe.
14: That's right.
11: Oh, I'm so glad you're here. I've been calling you. Oh, I'm Lillian Collins.
14: Are you? Well,
11: I told Pat not to wait.
14: Who's Pat?
11: The taxi driver.
14: Oh, him.
11: May I come in?
14: Well, yeah, I guess so.
11: Thank you. Mm. Oh, you're packing. Or are you unpacking?
14: No, I'm packing. I'm going to the Feather River Country.
11: Oh, but you can't.
14: What?
11: You can't be going anywhere. I need your help, Mr. Marlowe. I really do, desperately.
14: Yeah, well, I just thought I'd take a few days off.
11: Can't it work? I'll pay you whatever's customary. I just don't know where to turn. Somehow we've got to locate them quickly. Leonard should be home within a week.
14: Oh, wait a minute. Sit down. Mrs. Collins, is it?
11: Yes. Lillian.
14: Oh.
11: Leonard's my husband. He's back east on business.
14: Well, just what do we have to locate quickly?
11: My jewelry. It was stolen last night.
14: Oh, well, stolen jewelry's out of my line, Mrs. Collins. That's a police job.
11: Oh, no. Well, that is it. It can't be.
14: Why?
11: I thought about the police right away, of course, but I can't call them in. Leonard would hear about it, I know. It would be in the papers, and you understand, don't you?
14: No, I don't understand.
11: Well, I just couldn't, that's all.
14: Mrs. Collins, right now I like fishing poles better than I do people.
11: But you can't go. I mean, you can, of course, but I do need your help so much.
14: Why can't I resist names? All right, but you have to level with me. What jewelry? When did it happen? Who knew you had it? Everything.
11: Well, it was a necklace, diamonds.
14: Yeah.
11: And a diamond bracelet. I had them in my jewel box last night. I'd only just taken them from our safe deposit box in the afternoon.
14: Who knew you took them out?
11: Well, no one. No one knew.
14: Mm-hmm. Well, how did it happen, the robbery, I mean?
11: Well, I was in my bedroom. That's where the jewel box was.
14: Yeah.
11: I was dressing for dinner. The doorbell rang. I had to answer it. Letty's on vacation now that Mr. Collins is in the east. It was Sylvia, a friend of mine. We were to have dinner together. I fixed a drink for us, then went back to my bedroom for my wrap. That's when I noticed the jewelry was missing.
14: You hadn't heard anything? Anyone in the house?
11: No. Mm. Of course, the radio was on. Music, you know.
14: Mm-hmm. How would anyone get into the bedroom?
11: Well, the French doors open onto a little terrace right by the bedroom. I rather presumed whoever it was came in that way.
14: Well, how much would you say this jewelry is worth?
11: $10,000.
14: Mm.
11: Oh, that's what it's insured for.
14: Anything else taken?
11: No, not a thing.
14: Do you wear this necklace and bracelet often?
11: Oh, no, not really. When Leonard gave them to me, he said they were for state occasions.
14: Last night was a state occasion.
11: Oh, my goodness, no. Well, that is, I...
14: If you didn't intend to wear them last night, why did you take them out of the safe deposit box?
11: I suppose you'll have to know. I needed the money, Mr. Marlowe. I have a debt Leonard knows nothing about. If I wrote a check for $10,000, he'd ask questions.
14: I don't blame him.
11: Well, there's just no need worrying him with it, that's all.
14: He doesn't know you gamble, huh?
11: I didn't stay.
14: You didn't have to. Have you ever pawned anything before, Mrs. Keller?
11: No. No, I haven't.
14: Well, I got news for you. You probably couldn't get $10,000 for them.
11: Oh, but if they're insured...
14: Doesn't matter. Unless you made a deal to have them stolen so you could get the insurance money.
11: Oh, really, Mr. Marlowe?
14: Really, Mrs. Keller? Okay. Let's drive to your place and look around. These doors have been jimmied, all right. Didn't it bother you to stay here last night after it happened?
11: Oh, I didn't. I stayed with Sylvia in Westwood.
14: Told her about the robbery, huh?
11: No, I didn't. I started to, but then I was afraid I'd have to tell her too much.
14: Mm-hmm. You stay there last night and then come over to my apartment by cab this morning?
11: Well, I came here first, then to your apartment. I wanted to be sure nothing else was missing. And then I decided to get in touch with you and had Pat drive me over.
14: That's the taxi driver.
11: He's practically my chauffeur. His stand is right out in front of our building here. I'm one of those native-born New Yorkers who never learned to drive.
14: Mrs. Collins,
11: hmm?
14: Are you sure that you're telling me everything you know about this?
11: Oh, believe me, I am, Mr. Morrow. Why, it would be so stupid of me not to.
14: Yes, it would.
11: I've got to have that jewelry back before Leonard comes. He'll just never understand the gambling and all. Well, he's gone so much, and we have no children. There just wasn't anything else to do. Can you understand that, Mr. Marr?
14: No, but I'll try, Mrs. Collins. There was something tragic about her. A woman of means and advantage who was husbandless part of the time and childless all of the time. I suppose that isn't an easy life, but surely there must be other ways to fill the emptiness, huh? Well, Lillian packed a small bag and asked me to drive her to Sylvia's. As we walked toward my car, a grinning taxi driver leaned out of his cab.
17: Take you somewhere, Mrs. Collins?
11: What about this time? Thanks, Pat. I'm freeloading.
17: Okay, but don't make it a habit. I gotta make a living.
11: I know. See you later, Pat. He's awfully nice, Mr. Marlowe.
14: Yeah, he seems to be. Tell me about your friend Sylvia.
11: Oh, well, there isn't much to tell. She's a nice person, a widow. Oh, she just lives a block or so from here. Turn on Wilshire to your left.
14: Okay. Tell me, does Sylvia have money?
11: Well, I guess so. She seems to, anyway. Has a lovely apartment, a nice car. Oh, the symbols, anyway. Why?
14: I just wonder. Oh, by the way, if you don't want her to know you've hired me, maybe you better tell her I'm a business friend of your husband, huh? Just drop by as you were leaving the house, something like that.
11: Oh, yes, that's a good idea.
14: Yeah.
11: It's in this block, the big green apartment building on the right.
14: Okay. That's funny.
11: Is it?
14: Yeah. Oh, here's a parking place. Wonder what Cookie's doing around here.
11: A friend of yours?
14: No, not possibly. A car parked there. Foreign job. Baby blue. It's Cookie's, all right.
11: Sylvia's apartment is the first one on this side. You really don't have to come in, Mr. Marlowe.
14: Name's Murphy, remember? Old friend of your husband.
11: Yes, that's right.
14: I'll come in to carry your bag and to meet Sylvia. Very partial to wealthy widows.
11: Really, Mr. Marlowe, do you think you will find my jewelry?
14: Well, I've got one idea so far, Mrs. Collins. If that doesn't work... All right, you leave it up to me, huh?
11: Yes, of course. Oh, here we are.
18: Oh, Lil, darling, I'm so glad you're back. Oh, hello.
14: Hello.
11: Sylvia, this is Mr.
14: Murphy.
11: Yes, of course, Mr. Murphy. Sylvia Jennings.
18: How do you do, Mr.
14: How are you?
18: Murphy? Well, come in, both of you. I was just getting ready for the swim.
11: Oh. Sounds wonderful.
18: Maybe I could scare up a pair of trunks for you, Mr. Murphy.
14: Oh, thanks. No, I've got to run along. I just stopped by Mrs. Collins looking for a husband.
11: Mr. Murphy's from out of town. I've known Leonard for years. I was all packed ready to come over here.
14: So I brought her.
18: Well, all right. You know, you two don't have to explain anything to me. As a matter of fact, I can go down to the pool alone, and you two can stay here and talk about old times.
19: I'd do for you.
18: Oh, relax, Bill. And forgive me, Mr. Murphy. I've told stories like that myself so many times, I know them by heart.
14: I'll bet you do it then.
18: You know I do.
19: What? Now, I just won't have you thinking that, Bill.
18: Oh, now, don't be silly, darling. It's not important.
19: Oh, but it is.
14: Hey, wait a minute. Hold it. Let you both go down to the pool and talk it all over. I really have business to tend to.
18: Oh, I'm sorry. I'm really sorry.
14: Yeah, we'll just keep it that way.
19: But will we be hearing from you about anything or anything, you know?
14: Oh, sure. Sure you will. About anything. About that Sylvia. Well, the case was beginning to have its compensations. But I didn't figure Lillian Collins at all. Sometimes I thought she lied in her teeth, and sometimes I knew that she was just a bewildered dame who'd had her jewels lifted. I passed Cookie's car again as I left, and still no sign of him. I had told Lillian I had one idea. He was still at the taxi stand in front of her apartment.
17: You really Philip Marlowe?
14: Yeah, I really am. Need proof?
17: No, that's okay. Mrs. Collins wouldn't have been with you if you weren't the right guy. You say I can help?
14: Yeah, maybe so. Now, look, you drive her almost everywhere she goes. Now, how about telling me just where she goes, huh?
17: Regulation places, Saks's, Magnin's, places for lunch, stuff like that.
14: Mm-hmm.
17: This morning I took her over to a Hollywood address.
14: Oh, that was me.
17: Well, hey, there is one place she goes a couple of times a week for the last 3 or 4 weeks. A place on top of one of the hills up off of Coldwater Canyon.
14: Friend of hers?
17: Well, maybe. She usually asks me to wait, though, between 15 minutes and a half hour. That's all the longer she stays.
14: When was the last time you took her there?
17: Let me see. Day before yesterday, I think. Yeah. Yeah, it was day before yesterday.
14: I followed Pat's instructions through every devious curve to the top of Coldwater Canyon. The thing that interested me most was not what was ahead, but what or who was behind me in the big expensive car. The sun was hitting the windshield just right to obscure the driver. I slowed at the isolated address, noticed another big car parked in front. When I stopped, the car behind me stopped. A well-dressed woman got out and went into the house. As she did, she passed another well-dressed woman coming out. It looked like a change of shifts. As she drove away, I got out of the car and went up to the door. Someone somewhere was watching me. I could feel it.
20: Yes?
14: Oh, hello.
20: Do not believe you have an appointment, sir.
14: Well, no, I didn't think to make one.
20: Excuse me, please. One moment.
14: What a creep. And what a joint.
20: You will come in, please.
14: Yeah, thanks.
20: May I inquire, sir, who referred you here?
14: I have to have a reference?
20: Madame must insist on references, sir.
14: Oh, she insists, yeah. Well, I'm a friend of Mrs. Collins. Lillian Collins?
20: Oh, yes. Mrs. Collins.
14: Yeah.
20: You will follow me, then. Madame will see you now.
14: More to the point, I will see Madame. I followed the Peter Lorre character down a darkened hallway. As far as I could tell, there was no door ahead. It looked like a blind alley. Even in the darkness, I sensed that someone could see me. I didn't have long to think about it. Just when we reached what looked like an impasse, the little man ahead of me pulled some heavy drapes aside and nodded for me to enter. I walked into a room that was heavily draped on all sides, pungent with the smell of incense. And studying me from across the room, a Grecian-robed woman seated beside, so help me, a crystal ball.
20: You will come in, please, and be seated.
14: Yeah, I will. You see, I...
20: Hush. You will remain silent. It is so necessary, your silence. Bruno, you will go.
21: Yes, madame.
14: Hey, they're very clever, those drapes. When they're closed, you can't tell where the door is.
20: I must insist. Your silence is very important. You are in need of help, much help, or you would not be here.
14: Yeah, well, you could say that. Yeah.
20: You make it very difficult for me to see what is in store for you. The crystal is cloudy, very cloudy.
14: I'll quit breathing on it.
20: Please.
14: Oh, excuse me.
20: Now, you are seeking something. probing, searching out. And this is not a good thing. Some things one must not pursue. I regret to say, for you I see much trouble. Great trouble and danger. You are in need of rest, my friend. Rest and sleep. A long sleep. Bruno will help you. Bruno will help you to sleep.

0: In just a moment, we will return to the second act of Philip Marlowe. But first, through the years, Red Cross has helped the victims of disaster, brought comfort to servicemen in camps and hospitals, and to their families. Today, with the country rising to meet the challenge of aggression, the Red Cross has been asked by the government to undertake tremendous tasks. By giving generously to the Red Cross, you will help mobilize for the defense of your families, your community, and the nation. Give as much as you can. And now with our star, Gerald Moore, the second act of Philip Marlowe, and tonight's story, The Medium Was Rare.
1: Madam's prediction was suffocatingly accurate. Bruno helped me sleep all right with a strong assist from a sponge full of ether. My watch said it was 2 hours later when I came out of the anesthetic a long way from the house on the top of Coldwater Canyon. I was in my own car parked on a strand of beach north of Santa Monica. Ten minutes and a blast of bourbon later, I entered Sylvia Jennings' apartment again. This time there was no sign of Cookie's baby blue car.
2: I don't think Lillian will be long. She remembered some shopping she had to do.
1: Did she?
2: You don't look as if you felt very well, Mr. Marlowe.
1: Oh, I feel just fine. I just woke up from a long sleep. And by the way, Mrs. Jennings, you really shouldn't call me Mr. Marlowe.
2: Oh, yes. Now, where on earth do you suppose I got the name Marlowe?
1: I really wouldn't know. Okay, where's Lillian, huh?
2: I told you she went shopping.
1: Without a purse?
2: Well, what...
1: That blue bag there. She was carrying it when I brought her here.
2: Now, isn't that odd?
1: Yes, isn't it?
2: The door. Would you excuse me?
1: Sure.
2: Yes?
3: I want to see Chisano.
2: Why, you must be mistaken. There's no one here by that name.
3: He was here, doll. I seen him.
2: What?
3: Just wait for him.
2: No, you can't come in here.
1: Oh, Cookie, hello.
3: What is this, Marlowe?
1: Well, it's one of those happy coincidences, Cookie. For the first time in my life, I'm glad to see you. I'll close the door, Mrs. Jennings. Make yourself at home.
2: I'm afraid I don't understand this, Mr. Marlowe.
1: Yeah, well, I was afraid I wouldn't for a while, but stick around. I think things are going to clear up in a hurry.
3: Listen, Marlowe, what's the pitch here? You noticed him?
1: Not as well as I'm going to. You sure you saw Chisano here, Cookie?
3: I'm sure. He leave here about an hour ago with another dame.
2: Listen, you
1: brunette, Cookie, blue and white dress?
3: Yeah. And she didn't seem too happy about going with Chisano.
1: To tell him?
3: Sure. To a house up at the top of Coldwater Canyon.
1: That's fine, Cookie. Then what happened?
3: You wouldn't believe it. I'm all set to move in, talk to Chisano, when some jerk jumps me and stuffs my face full of a sponge thing. It was loaded.
1: You passed out?
3: Yeah, for a while. When I wake up, I'm sitting in my car, big as you please, down at the bottom of the canyon. I figured Chisano started from here. He'd be coming back, so I come back. And here you are.
1: Interesting story, isn't it, Mrs. Jennings?
2: None of it's true.
1: Of course not. How'd you get a line on Chisano, Cookie?
3: Well, there's talk in town. He's got a new racket. Got something to do with a rich doll. You know who this dame is?
1: Tell me.
3: She's right out of the blue book, that's who. I don't figure her with Chisano. Except, I gotta believe what I see.
1: Yeah, Cookie, me too.
2: Then maybe you two will believe this gun if you see it.
1: What?
2: Stay where you are and keep the hands up.
1: I know I'd get to know you better, Mrs. Jennings. Stop me if I'm wrong. You're set up suckers, wealthy females, con them into visiting madame who tells fortunes based on what you've told
2: her. You're crazy and you're in no position to talk.
1: Maybe then the madame predicts some trouble for him. Huh? Warns him of dangers ahead.
2: Shut up.
1: Like maybe your jewelry isn't safe where it is. Take it out of the bank. Keep it at home where you can watch it, Lillian. And when the poor stoop does that, you come in the front door and Chisano comes in the back to cop the jewelry.
2: I said shut up.
3: Hey, Marlowe, you think that's the deal?
1: I think that's the deal, Cookie.
2: Hey, you're breaking my arm.
1: Only if I have to, baby. Get the gun.
3: Yeah, sure.
1: And bring Mrs. Jennings along, Cookie. The three of us are going to have our fortunes told.
3: How about that Chisano? What a sweet deal he's got. I didn't figure him for so smart.
1: He's a big brain, all right.
3: And wait till he hears we're cutting in on him, sharing the take.
1: Huh?
3: This way, everybody makes dough. Me, you, Chisano, even the little doll here, huh?
2: Leave me alone.
1: Easy does it, Cookie. You're pretty smart yourself. How'd you figure I was going to make a business deal with Chisano?
3: Yeah, no chump, Marlowe. I got every Seamus figured. You're all looking for that one big sweet deal like Cesano's got to move in on. The natural.
1: Yeah, you're right.
2: Cesano will never go for it.
3: He's got no choice, though. Oh, hey, watch it, Marlowe. There's a geek in a prowl car ahead of you.
1: Yeah, I've been watching him. Where's Mrs. Jennings' gun, Cookie?
3: Right here. Why?
1: Give it to me a minute, huh?
3: You ain't gonna plug it.
1: Come on, give it to me.
3: Okay, but I don't get you.
1: Thanks.
2: You hit him.
1: Yeah, and that's not all.
2: What are you doing? You ran right into that police car.
1: That's the way I played it, honey.
4: Hey, that wasn't very bright. Oh. Mr. Marlowe.
1: Got a couple of customers for you, officer. I had to move quick.
4: Why, sure.
2: Oh, you
1: don't. Oh, yes, we do. The lively one's got a great racket. I'll tell you about it later. Cookie over there wants to see his parole officer.
4: You want me to take them in?
1: I sure do. And tell your brethren to come to 6956 Canyon Rim, top of Coldwater Canyon, right away, with their muskets loaded. The house at the top of the canyon had the empty look that only occupied houses can have. Cookie had tipped his hand just in time. I was better off traveling light. I knew I'd have no trouble getting in. Shazana was probably expecting me. I was so right.
5: You're late, Marlowe.
1: Well, some days it takes me longer to come out of ether than others.
5: You must have done a good job, Bruno.
6: I always try, Mr. Cesano.
1: Oh, believe me, Cesano, he's earned a promotion.
2: Get the business over with.
1: Well, madame, I didn't recognize you without your crystal ball.
5: Never mind that, Marlowe.
1: Okay, I won't. Where's Lillian?
5: She's resting.
1: Oh. Look, Cesano, your nasty little racket here is one thing, but kidnapping is another, huh?
5: Yeah. And murder is something else again.
2: You forced us, Mr. Marlowe. I warned you not to probe.
1: Cesano, listen. I'm not kidding. If you've done anything to Lillian, I'll take you...
2: She's perfectly safe. She's not been harmed yet.
5: That's right. Not yet.
1: She better not be. She... Oh, there you are, Lillian.
5: She can't be. There's no one there.
1: It's an old gag, Cesano. Gives me a chance at my gun. Now, the three of you stand over there by the windows.
5: Now, look, Marlowe.
1: Now, you look. You and Bruno and Madame take a good look out the window and let me know when the law arrives. You know, Madame, even without your crystal ball, I can see trouble for you. Much trouble. Lillian had been given the ether treatment, too. We found her when the police arrived. She was okay, just thoroughly frightened. She wasn't all we found when we searched the place. Cesano hadn't fenced the jewelry as fast as he stole it. And the parade of women who came to claim it all later read like the social register. Social register. The elite. The 400. Yeah, well, I know a place where the 400 give way to 4,000 luscious, lovely mountain trout. Oh, the forest primeval, the murmuring pines and the... Yeah. You know what? I don't think I'm going to make it.

0: The Adventures of Philip Marlowe, bringing you Raymond Chandler's most famous character, star Gerald Moore, was produced and transcribed tonight by Cliff Howell and written for radio by Kathleen Height. The cast included Gloria Blondell, Ed Max, Gene Bates, Harry Bartell, Betty Lou Gerson, Lou Krugman, Ida Reese Marin, and Jay Novello. Gerald Moore may currently be seen in the Santana production, Sirocco. The special music for Philip Marlowe is composed by Pierre Garagank and conducted by Wilbur Hatch. Be sure to listen again next week at the same time when Philip Marlowe says...
1: This time strange sounds came from a bungalow court. Or did they? An old woman thought so, but she had quite an imagination. A crack in the wall held the secret. A couple of guys held guns. And a nice guy held on for dear life.

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3: 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Transcribed. Ladies and gentlemen, the ringing of that phone bell brings you mystery, adventure.
4: Nero Wolfe's office, Archie Goodwin speaking. Yes, who's calling? Mr. John Blake? Well, is this a matter of business? That's fine, Mr. Blake. I'll just call him.
5: Archie, I'm not here. Tell him I'm up in the plant room with the orchids.
4: I was going to call him to the phone, but he's up in the plant room with his orchids. What sort of a case is this, sir? Really? Really, is that so?
5: Is it a man or a woman?
4: Oh, I understand perfectly. It's a man.
5: Well, at least that's something different.
4: Yes, sir. Very urgent. I understand. And I assure you, Mr. Wolfe will be here waiting for you. The fee? $1,000?
5: I will not see any client until after dinner. Fritz is having mountain quail on toast.
4: Yes, Mr. Blake. Come at once. What were you saying, boss?
5: Confound you, Archie. Nothing but business. All the time. What's the problem?
4: I don't know. And at $1,000, considering our bank balance, I'll help him poison his great-grandmother.

ladies and gentlemen, it's that renowned genius who is the bulkiest, balkiest, most ponderous, and most brilliant detective in the world. Yes, none other than that chair-borne mass of unpredictable intellect, Nero Wolfe, created by Rex Stout and brought to you in a new series of adventures over this NBC network in the person of Mr. Sidney Greenstreet.

0: What we chose to refer to as the case of the hasty will began, of course, with an urgent phone call from the mysterious John Blake. At the moment, Nero Wolfe was seated in his chair, which was specially built for his 300 pounds, and I was giving him a lecture on the importance of money.
1: Archie, that will do. I'm not interested.
0: You will be when you learn you can make no more purchases of beer and Skittles. You've passed up 2-cinch cases now. Each would have meant a healthy fee. Let us hope this Mr. Blake has a nice, fat problem that will take us days to solve.
2: Archie!
0: Yes, sir?
2: Answer the door.
3: Good evening. I'm John Blake.
0: Oh, yes, yes. Come in, Mr. Blake. You have no idea how welcome you are.
4: Archie, show Mr. Blake in and close the door. That draft is unbearable.
0: This way, sir. Mr. Wolfe doesn't care for anything resembling air. Oh, I'm Archie Goodwin.
1: Good evening, Mr. Blake.
3: Mr. Wolfe, I have a little business for you. Now, before you say anything, I know you're not a lawyer.
1: I'm not a member of the bar, let us say, Mr. Blake.
3: Of course.
0: What kind of business, Mr. Blake?
3: I have here a short will, which I have typewritten myself. I haven't signed it yet. Also, I have here a sealed envelope containing a letter which I want you to be prepared to deliver to the addressee.
1: A will and a letter. Very well.
3: Yes. Do you know who I am?
1: Seems that I've certainly seen you before.
0: Same here. I just can't place you.
3: Well, I'm John Blake, president of the Plymouth Building and Loan.
0: Oh, of course. I've seen your picture many times.
1: You have a star for the best attorneys in the city, Mr. Blake, and this is most assuredly the business of attorney.
3: Perhaps. But in this particular instance, I wanted an individual who had no interest in me, nor previous knowledge of my affairs.
1: I see.
3: Also, I wanted a person who was, shall we say, not too well fixed.
0: Well, you certainly could.
1: Archie.
0: Imagine Mr. Wolfe being in need of money.
1: Just why can't your attorneys handle this?
3: You'll know in a moment. But when I leave here, I want you to forget the whole thing, for the time being.
1: Indeed. You have said it.
3: Here's the will. You may read it.
1: Archie.
0: January 25, 1951. To my daughter, Anita Blake, I do hereby bequeath all my property, personal and real, including the portrait painting of her mother, my dear deceased wife, Marcia Blake. This will supersedes any and all instruments previously drawn.
1: Sure. Simple enough, isn't it?
3: That's all. Now the pen, please, and I'll sign it. Now then, you sign as witness, Mr. Goodwin. You retain the will, Mr. Wolfe, and the envelope here, which is addressed to Hillary Blake, my brother, who is now living in this city.
1: Your brother?
3: He's just recently returned from 25 years in Australia. Though Hillary has written me several times, I have not favored him. We've been estranged these many years over, a certain unpleasant situation which this enclosed letter will clear up.
1: Are you in fear of your life, Mr. Blake? Murder?
3: No, Mr. Wolfe. There was a time, yes, but, not now. You will know what to do with the will and the letter, though, when the time arrives. Now, as to your fee, you said, $1,000?
0: Well, we usually receive...
1: $1,000 will do.
3: Well, here's a check. All made out.
0: If you're thinking of suicide, Mr. Blake, we must warn you.
3: If you don't care to go through with this, please say so. I'm not planning on suicide, I assure you.
1: We have taken the job, Mr. Blake.
3: Then, good evening, gentlemen, and thank you for your kind indulgence.
0: Well, that's the simplest little $1,000 we ever made.
1: I believe, Mr. Goodwin, you're going to be quite surprised. I want you to get acquainted with John Blake's secretary. You have more than earned this $1,000, young man. Archie. Archie, is that you?
5: Yes, boss.
1: What time is it?
0: It is 6 p.m. The clock is right in front of your eyes.
1: I'm thinking, Archie, it's very interesting. Very. An entire day has passed since the visit from John Blake. Did you learn anything from Blake's secretary?
0: I did. He left his office late yesterday, she said. His daughter Anita is quite upset because he didn't come home.
1: Check his club?
0: Yup. I didn't talk to the daughter, but I learned that she's engaged to a young fellow named Wilbur Martin. She told the secretary that her father had been acting strangely of late, a bit morose.
1: And what does the daughter feel has happened?
0: Anita's afraid he's been kidnapped.
1: You haven't met nor talked to any other than the secretary?
0: Not yet. And so far, no one's called the police.
1: Good. We must, for the time being, prevent that. What did you learn of Blake's brother from Australia?
0: He's been here only a year. They've met only once or twice since his return. The secretary thinks the breakup was because of their love for the same woman. Hillary became very wealthy in Australia.
1: Very well, Archie. It is time for you to visit Miss Anita Blake at her home.
0: I'd love to, boss. She's a mighty purty gal.
1: Phooey. Archie, you can do me a great service.
0: Anything.
1: Be sure to close it tightly as you leave.
0: Close what?
1: The coal chute, of course.
2: I'm awfully glad you could come, Uncle Hillary. Wilbur seemed to think you might know something about Father's disappearance.
5: No, I don't know, Wilbur. I'm just as nonplussed as you are.
6: When did you see your brother last?
5: Oh, it's been 4 or 5 months.
6: Why? Oh, I just wanted to know.
5: What do you two think has become of him? Surely you know his recent actions better than I.
2: Well, at first I thought he'd been kidnapped. Now I'm afraid it's suicide.
5: Oh, I say, really now. Have you been putting such ideas into our head, young man?
6: On the other hand, could have been murder.
5: Indeed. Well, I suggest that the police be called. Hospitals, the morgue, everything.

0: Who are you?
1: I'm a detective.
2: Police?
1: Private investigator with Nero Wolfe. John Blake has disappeared. I know you're trying to keep it out of the press because you think he's been kidnapped.
2: We have called the police.
0: Oh, what do you think has happened to my father?
1: I think he's dead.
0: Oh, dear. Why do you think that?
2: Yes. Just what do you know, Mr. Goodwin?
3: Oh, Anita, I want to ask you a few questions. I think it's advisable.
2: Mr. Blake. Yes?
1: I thought you were done for.
3: I don't think I...
2: This chap is a detective.
1: I'm sorry about this, Mr. Blake, but curiosity got the better of me. I hope I haven't wrecked things.
3: What are you talking about?
1: You remember the agreement.
3: What agreement?
0: Mr. Goodwin, do you know who you're talking to?
1: Why, yes, John Blake.
0: Oh, no, Mr. Goodwin. This is my Uncle Hillary, my father's brother.
1: Hillary? Hillary Blake?
0: Yes, my father's twin brother.
1: John and Hillary were twins?
2: Of course.
1: Well, that's news to me. I didn't know that.
2: What did you know about him?
1: Well, now that I look at him, now that I can recall his speech, there is a difference.
2: And now, why do you think John Blake is dead?
1: I've just come from police headquarters.
0: Oh, you mean he's been murdered?
1: No. From all indications, he's committed suicide.
2: Suicide? Are you sure?
0: Poor father. Oh, I was afraid of this.
1: This morning, a hat and an overcoat were found on the East River docks near Pier 9. In the coat was a typewritten copy of a will made yesterday. The hat bears the initials J.B.
2: There was a will?
1: Yes. Could you identify the hat and coat, Miss Blake?
0: Well, yes, of course.
1: Very well. Come in, Sergeant. This is Sergeant Hamlin. Miss Blake, do you recognize this coat and hat?
0: Yes. Oh, yes, I do. They were father's. Wilbur.
3: Suicide? I can't understand it.
2: But the hat and coat are not conclusive evidence. What about the will found in the pocket?
1: Show them the will, Sergeant. Read it, miss.
0: You read it, Wilbur.
2: To my daughter, Anita Blake, I do hereby bequeath all my property, personal and real, including the portrait painting of her mother, my dear deceased wife, Marcia Blake. This will supersedes any and all instruments previously drawn. But no signature.
1: I have the original. Here you are.
2: Where did you get this?
1: Notice the signature of the witness?
2: Archie Goodwin. You witnessed his signature?
1: In Nero Wolfe's office.
2: But Mr. Blake had his own attorneys.
1: Nevertheless, he came to Mr. Wolfe to take care of the will. If we hadn't recognized him from his photos in the papers, I wouldn't have witnessed the signature.
2: Anita, is this your father's handwriting?
0: Yes. Yes, it's his, all right.
2: But there still isn't proof that he's dead, nor that he committed suicide. No corpus delicti.
1: And the body may not be found for days. But this evidence we have here certainly indicates that a body will be found eventually.
2: Maybe not, Mr. Goodwin. It's possible they could have...
1: What were you going to say?
2: Nothing.
1: Miss Blake, in a way, I blame myself for your father's death.
0: How do you mean?
1: I had a sort of premonition. It's obvious now why he came to Nero Wolfe.
2: Is it?
1: He wanted someone who didn't know him personally. His own attorneys would have been able to see through his plan and prevent his carrying it out.
0: But he made a will. Why did he draw this new one?
3: Yes, that's what I don't understand.
2: Well, I still am not convinced that he committed suicide.
1: Mr. Blake, here is a letter he asked to be delivered to you.
3: Oh, well now.
1: Perhaps it will shed some light on the problem.
0: What does it say, Uncle?
3: Joe. It says, Hillary. 25 years now, jealousy and bitterness have kept us apart. I know why you stayed in Australia all these years. I know you loved Marcia. She was rightfully yours. But I loved her too, and I couldn't go on without her. I know you've despised us both, and I've pretended to despise you. I had to pretend, because I lied to Marcia. I told her you were engaged to marry a woman in Sydney. Marcia was innocent. I was to blame. When Marcia died last year and you wrote that you were coming back, I knew then that your resentment had faded, but I didn't answer you, and I've kept away from you because I couldn't face you. I've told you all this because things have happened, which you'll learn soon enough, that have decided me to close my book and write Finis. I have made a new will, leaving everything I possess to Anita. Anita is young, Hillary, and I beg you to watch after her as though she were your own. Which, but for my selfishness, she might well have been. Forgive me, Hillary.
2: Well, this certainly indicates suicide.
0: But what does he mean by things have happened?
1: That, Miss Blake, is the motive for which we'll just have to wait.
2: Yes, for that and the body.

0: boss, up here in the conservatory a bit early, aren't you? How are the orchids?
1: Well, it's a nice sunny morning. Even though it is around zero outside, the sun is fine for them. And behold, Archie.
0: Huh? What is it?
1: The Dendrobium scorostel.
0: Yes, indeed. What about it?
1: Showing two buds. Most encouraging.
0: Indeed, indeed so. Boss, I can't take the steam heat here.
1: Tell me, this painting of Marcia Blake, is it large?
0: Hangs over the Blake mantle, about 3 by 4 feet.
1: Find it most intriguing that John Blake should mention a painting in so short a will. And Hillary, does he seem to offer any suggestion on this problem?
0: He has very little to say. Wilbur has definite ideas, and he's in there pitching all the time. He has a rather unpleasant way about him, though.
1: You have talked with Inspector Kramer?
0: I have.
1: And asked Miss Anita and Hillary to meet you at the morgue to look at the body?
0: Right. And I left Wilbur out of this gathering.
1: This body is practically unidentifiable, huh?
0: In Kramer's opinion, it is.
1: After you're finished down there, I'd like to have a chat with this Wilbur Martin.
0: Okay, but you'll get nothing out of him. I've tried.
1: Archie, you're becoming so conceited. Soon I fear I'll have to fire you.
0: If it were summer, I would forthwith resign.
1: Run along and close that coal chute behind you.
0: Morning, Inspector Kramer. Up early.
2: Yeah, Goodwin. I'd just love to come down to this morgue.
0: This is Miss Anita Blake and her Uncle Hillary Blake.
2: How do you do?
3: How do you do?
4: Good morning, Mr. Goodwin. I hope you don't object too much to my joining the proceedings.
0: Oh, I know, Wilbur. I suppose it's all right.
5: Please, Mr. Goodwin, what's happened?
0: There's a body here. Rather badly bruised and cut and in a bad condition, but I think you should look at it.
5: Oh, I...
0: I'm sorry, Miss Blake, but I'm afraid it's necessary.
5: Well, very well. I'll be all right.
4: No, I'd like to come along.
5: Oh, yes, Wilbur, you must.
2: Well, come on, Miss Wayne. Well, here we are.
5: Wilbur.
2: Oh. What do you say, Miss Blake?
4: Oh. Now get hold of yourself, Anita. Please, you must.
5: Yes. Yes. That's Father.
0: And you, Mr. Blake?
6: It's certainly hard to say. It looks as though it might be John. Was there no means of identification on the body? No jewelry or...
5: Father never wore any jewelry.
0: There was nothing but this suit here. Nothing in the pockets.
5: Yes. That's Father's suit, all right. I know. Oh, why? Why did he do it?
0: Come along now. It's all for today. Mr. Wolf, this is Mr. Wilbur Martin.
1: Ah, yes. How do you do, Mr. Martin? Sit down.
4: Thank you, sir.
0: No, no, no. Take the red leather chair. That's right.
1: So glad you could come. Archie, beer for us. Tell me, Mr. Martin, you saw the body?
7: I did. Whether it was John Blake or not, I'm not sure. But Anita feels positive enough.
1: You are skeptical about the suicide theory, huh?
7: Well, yes, I am.
1: Are you trying to cast suspicion on someone else?
7: No.
0: He thinks he was murdered.
7: I do.
1: But not by you, of course.
7: Certainly not.
1: But who would know that John came here, signed the will, and gave us the letter to his brother? He must have contemplated suicide, don't you think?
7: Are you positive it was John Blake who signed the will?
1: Hmm. How interesting. You think it was his brother Hillary who came here, posing as John, huh?
7: It could have been.
0: But the man was quite gray and had no Australian accent.
7: Hillary could have dropped the accent for a short while and grayed his hair, and they were twins.
1: So enlightening, Mr. Martin. Do go on.
7: After he left you here, he could have killed John and thrown him in the river. He left his overcoat and hat on the wharf.
0: And why would Hillary kill John?
7: Well, there may have been several reasons. Maybe because of Marcia. Well, several reasons.
1: Tell me, did John Blake object to your engagement to Anita?
7: No, why should he?
1: I don't know. Amelia asked. Anita Blake identified her father's handwriting. She identified the body. You still believe it's murder?
7: Maybe she only thought it was his handwriting.
1: You had best be careful, Wilbur. In trying to make a murder out of this, you might place yourself in a most unhappy position.
0: I checked the letter and the will with papers at John's office, and the handwriting is identical, in my opinion.
7: Maybe Hillary is clever at forgery.
0: Maybe.
7: Did you have the experts check the writing?
0: Not yet.
7: Then how can you tell unless you had a bona fide sample of Hillary's writing?
1: Hmm. I take it that you found a sample of Hillary's writing? Some letters from Hillary to John?
4: Yes. I found a package of them. In John's desk at his home.
1: That, Wilbur, is most encouraging.
4: Here they are. Several of them tied together. Some written in 1928 and a couple in 1948.
1: Now we'll tell you something. We never thought John committed suicide either.
4: You didn't?
1: No, and before you go, Wilbur, write your name here on this pad.
4: Very well.
1: Thank you so much. I hope we shall see you tomorrow. Well, I'm surprised, Inspector Kramer, to see you out in such inclement weather.
2: I like the cold spells.
1: Sit in the red leather chair.
2: Thanks.
1: Good. Have your experts finished checking the will and the letter?
2: Yep. But not all through with a package of Hillary's old letters that Wilbur found.
0: What's the verdict?
2: If this is forgery, it's the cleverest bit of forgery we've ever come across. My men say the will and the letter you received appear identical with the specimens from John's office.
1: Indeed. The will and the letter then do seem to have been written by John Blake.
2: Yes. But on the other hand, and this is unusual, by comparing this letter from John with a letter Hillary wrote from Australia in 1948, we found characteristics in both men's letters which were definitely similar.
1: Then, Inspector, you feel that Hillary might have written the letter and signed the will. That it was Hillary who came to my office?
2: It's a tough thing to prove, but I think that's being on the right track.
0: Inspector, what about the rest of the package of letters I got from Wilbur Martin?
2: They're still working on those down at headquarters.
1: What about young Wilbur?
2: So far, can't see much in him to worry about, but it's a bit early.
1: Archie, phone out to the Blake Mansion and tell Wilbur Martin that we've uncovered the whole thing. And if Wilbur's in on it, he'll be gone before you get there. We can pick him up later.
2: Okay. I'll let you know about the rest of Hillary's letters.
1: Good. We won't phone out there until you're finished.
2: I'll call you as soon as possible.
1: Archie, I want you to look into the affairs of the Plymouth Building and Loan Company. See what you can learn about the actual stability of the company.
0: Okay. Boss, please put on your muffler and overcoat and open a window. A candle couldn't burn in this place. Yeah. I'm on my way.
3: Anita.
5: What is it, Wilbur? What's happened?
3: I came out as soon as I heard.
8: Well, what's happened? Speak up, man.
3: You haven't heard? You don't know?
5: Know what?
3: Look at these headlines.
5: Plymouth Building and Loan crashes. Wilbur, what does this mean?
3: It means your father embezzled the funds of the company and he has gone to the wall.
8: What?
3: Yes, close the doors.
5: Oh, no, Wilbur, no. I can't believe such a
3: thing. I'm sorry, Anita, but there it is in black and white.
8: Then this is the motive for John's suicide.
3: Why?
8: Why? Because he knew he was caught. What else?
3: He could have put the money back, couldn't he?
8: Yes, but maybe he lost it by trying to make more to cover up the shortage.
3: I don't think he lost it.
8: You don't?
3: No.
8: Oh, nonsense. He must have. Else why would he kill himself?
3: Maybe he didn't kill himself.
5: Oh, this is awful.
8: Oh, please, Anita, you mustn't worry. I know this is very embarrassing for you, but it isn't your fault. Now, let me take you away for a while. We can run down to Mexico until this blows over.
3: You won't take her to Mexico. You won't take her anyplace.
8: Just what do you mean?
5: What's wrong with you, Wilbur? You're acting stupid.
3: Your father may have fleeced the company, but I don't believe he lost the money.
5: Wilbur.
3: He hid the money, and your Uncle Hillary found the hiding place. And he set up the suicide to cover your father's murder. Hillary killed him.
5: Oh, you're crazy. You're out of your mind.
8: Why, this doesn't make sense. I have all the money I need.
3: Yes, you have now.
8: Pack your things, Anita. I'll phone the airport for reservations.
3: You can't leave at a time like this. You won't leave this room.
8: Do you know what can be done to you for threatening people with firearms? I'll call the police.
3: You don't need to call the police. I've just talked to that detective, Mr. Goodwin. He's on his way here. The police have uncovered everything. I know you killed John, and you have the money.
5: Wilbur, you're out of your mind.
3: I know what I'm talking about.
5: Get out of here. Get out!
3: I won't leave. No one will leave till Goodwin comes.
1: Come in, Miss Blake. Mr. Blake, Mr. Martin, glad you were all able to accept my invitation. You too, Inspector Kramer.
2: Yeah, I know how glad you are I could be here, Wolf.
3: Please be seated, folks. Hillary was going to Mexico on the next plane and taking Anita with him.
1: Mexico?
3: John Blake stole the money from the company, but Hillary found out about it and killed him.
8: Mr. Wolf, this is utter nonsense.
1: Mr. Blake, Inspector Kramer's handwriting experts have examined the will and the letter left with me. They have also checked them with your recent letters from Australia.
8: Indeed.
1: And your letters from Australia show a definite resemblance, having the same characteristics as the letter and the will you've given me.
8: You mean you think that I signed the will and wrote the letter?
1: Definitely?
8: Ridiculous.
1: But there's something else. The will mentions a painting of Marcia Blake, Anita's mother. Archie, where is that painting? Did you bring it?
0: It's here.
2: Bring it in here, Sergeant.
8: Just a moment.
0: I hope you don't mind, Miss Blake.
9: What are you doing to it?
0: Tearing off the paper backing of the picture.
1: Yes, and there you are. There's the reason for the whole thing.
10: Bonds. Pasted in the back. Thousands of dollars in negotiable bonds. Then Hillary did know about the money. He killed John for all this. He had Anita order the picture to be credited for shipping.
8: I did no such thing.
1: Nevertheless, you didn't kill John Blake.
10: Certainly he did.
1: Look at these two letters from Hillary Blake to John here in America. What are the dates?
10: September and November 1948.
1: Those were supposedly Hillary's most recent letters to John. And look at these letters, June and July 1928. Notice any difference?
0: All are signed by Hillary, but the ones dated 1928 are not at all like the ones written in 1948.
1: Not the least similarity. The ones dated 1928 were written by Hillary. But those dated 1948 were written by John.
10: John? How do you mean?
1: Carry on, Inspector.
2: You're under arrest, Mr. Blake. Not for murder, because there's been no murder. You're under arrest on a charge of embezzlement.
9: Embezzlement? Oh, but how
2: can you... And you, Miss Blake, are under arrest as an accomplice.
10: What? I don't understand. Mr. Wolf.
1: Wilbur, you yourself unearthed the old 1928 letters, really written by Hillary from Australia. The recent letters are not in the same handwriting. They were poorly forged by John in 1948. Furthermore, we checked with Australia and learned that Hillary Blake died in Sydney 10 years ago.
0: And this man here is really John Blake, posing as Hillary to escape the penalty for looting the company.
10: Anita, it just doesn't seem possible.
1: Anita knew all about it, and they might have gotten away with it if they hadn't come to us, Archie.
0: What a fantastic plan.
1: I'm giving you back your $1,000, Mr. Blake, but I'm afraid it won't do either of you much good now. Thank you so much, Inspector Kramer, for dropping in.
0: Well, boss, that was a clever bit of deduction.
1: You really think so, Archie? It was quite a blunder for so clever a man as John Blake.
0: Why did he make the mistake of coming to us?
1: There are many holes in the plans of the criminal mind. He must have forgotten about the 1928 letters, or he would have destroyed them.
0: And he underestimated Wilbur's intelligence. And I thought he was a dope, too. But he was half right.
1: He really slipped up on the body in the morgue. Inspector Kramer was most kind to cooperate with us in that little act. Anita was too eager to identify the first body she saw.
0: And the painting. You sensed there was more importance attached to it than the fact that it was a work of art.
1: True. Some beer, please, Archie.
0: Coming up, boss?
1: Now, that brings me to an unpleasant subject.
0: What's that?
1: You were talking about resigning. Are you still in that frame of mind?
0: Resigning? When did I say anything like that?
1: Then you're going to be content with conditions as they are?
0: Why, of course. What are you saying?
1: And you don't mind it a bit as long as this dreadful weather continues?
0: Well, not at all. Don't mind what?
1: Going in and out of the house through the coal chute.

Tonight's transcribed story by John Edison was based on the characters created by Rex Stout and produced and directed by J. Donald Wilson. In tonight's cast were Harry Bartell as Archie Goodwin and Victor Rodman, Louise Arthur, Hal Gerard, and Bill Johnstone. Next week at this same time, Nero Wolfe and Archie will bring you The Case of the Disappearing Diamond.

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3: Okay, Shane, get the picture. A guy in front of you with a .38, a guy in back with a rifle, and you with nothing. If wishing will make it so, you better start wishing to be somewhere else fast, because...

This is your director, Bill Russo, inviting you to listen to Michael Chane, that reckless, red-headed Irishman back at his old haunts in New Orleans, in another transcribed episode. We call it The Case of the Model Murder.

0: waiter, my compliments to the chef. This shrimp's superb.
1: Look, maybe I'm talking out of turn, Mr. Franklin. After all, you're hiring me, but 20 a day is mighty short wages for some of the things I get involved in. And I've learned that the phony cases usually have the biggest hospital bills.
0: Phony, Mr. Shea?
1: Yeah. I get a message that you want to see me urgently. Okay, I come dashing down here, expecting you to be tearing your hair or dying from a leaky artery. So what do I find?
0: You find me in a seafood bar, enjoying New Orleans' most succulent river shrimp and sipping excellent dry Manhattan.
1: That's right. Then you give me a story about a girl, Marianne Chevney. I have to find her and bring her to her home by Friday midnight or she loses $8 million.
0: Is that too complicated?
1: No, Mr. Franklin, it's too simple. Instead of giving me any details here, you go on chewing your shrimp.
0: And sipping my Manhattan. Waiter, one more of the same. Dry. You sure you won't join me, Mr. Shea?
1: Look, this picture you gave me, is it the only one you have?
0: The most recent, yes. It was taken a few weeks before Marianne ran away from home 7 years ago.
1: Oh.
0: She never got along with her father, you think?
1: What about this Friday business? Why Friday after 7 years?
0: Simply because Friday at midnight, Marianne will be 25.
1: So she's got to return home by then or she doesn't get her money.
0: Brilliant. Wait, another order of shrimp, please.
1: You're sure giving me a lot of time. This is Thursday. I got one whole day. Marianne's father was your partner, half owner of Chevney Franklin Importers, huh?
0: That's right.
1: Chevney died over 3 weeks ago. Why the sudden concern now?
0: Oh, I haven't been idle. I've been running ads for the girl in the papers.
1: Yeah, you've been a busy little bee, you have.
0: Mr. Shane.
1: All right, what happens to the $8 million if Marianne Chevney doesn't get home in time?
0: It goes into the business.
1: But you're the business now.
0: That's right. Don't look so perplexed. It's quite simple, really.
1: Yeah, something simple. You're hiring me to find her so that you can lose $8 million.
0: Precisely, Mr. Shea. Waiter, another dry Manhattan.
2: We'll return in a moment to the new adventures of Michael Shane and the case of the model murder.

0: From the minute I walked into the seafood bar at the Carlton Manor Hotel and sat down opposite Franklin of Chevney Franklin and Porter's, I knew I was walking into something with more angles and a course in advanced geometry. My first impulse after hearing his story was to tell Mr. Franklin to go peddle his shrimp. Only I suddenly remembered that the only jingle I could raise in my pockets was the sound of my car keys rattling around. It seems his partner, Chevney, had died some 3 weeks before, and $8 million he couldn't take with him was waiting for his errant daughter, Marianne, who'd run away from home 7 years ago when she was 18. I was supposed to find the girl and bring her to her late father's house before Friday midnight, tomorrow night. Well, I took another look at the photo of the girl. The words Harrison Halstead Model Agency were stamped on the back. At least she'd worked there 7 years ago. I decided to give it a whirl. The receptionist was a sugar blonde with a cooperative look in her eyes.
1: Well, I sure would like to help you, Mr. Shane, but I really don't know any Miss Chevney.
0: And you handle a lot of models here.
1: Oh, that's right.
0: This photograph help you any?
1: Pretty. No, I'm afraid not.
0: It's taken 7 years ago.
1: I'd just bet you'd go for something a little older.
0: And you'd have a good bet. The boss around?
1: Well, yes, Mr. Shane, but I don't know.
2: What is I want to... Oh. Yes, sir?
1: Mr. Shane's looking for a girl by the name of Chevney, Mr. Halstead.
2: Sorry, can't help you.
0: Now, this photograph.
2: Hmm? No. What do you want with her?
0: Well, she's got $8 million coming to her.
2: Sorry, Mr. Shane.
0: Well, that's okay.
2: Miss Winters, get Miller on the phone, will you? Said he'll be ready at 2 this afternoon.
1: Yes, sir.
0: He recognized the photo.
1: Did he, Mr. Shane?
0: You're a real good kid. Company girl, loyal.
1: Thank you.
0: Follow the rules. Look, I'm just trying to help a penniless girl get $8 million.
1: Well, take one of our cards, Mr. Shane. You just might want to come back.
0: Thanks. I don't have $8 million, but...
1: You don't need $8 million.
0: How much?
1: Just enough for a rare steak and baked potato.
0: It's a deal. Miss Winters struck me as a girl with the wrong name. There's nothing chilly in her attitude. As for this Halstead character, he was one of those guys with a monogram complex. Everywhere you looked, you found H.H. staring you in the face. Harrison Halstead. On his tie, on the pocket of his shirt, even the cigarette lighter on the reception desk had the same two H's sort of leaning against one another. The agency card Miss Winters had given me, they were there, too. As I waited for the elevator, I turned the card over. The handwriting was nice and firm. Mady Carter, 2614 Mount York Avenue, might be able to help you. I thought, Shane, how would you get along without that winning personality of yours? Mady Carter's place was a little bungalow in a court. There was a light on behind curtains. I rang the bell.
3: Yes?
0: Miss Carter?
3: What do you want?
0: I'd like to talk to you.
3: What do you want?
0: I'm looking for Marianne Chevney.
3: I don't know anybody by that name.
0: Miss Winters at the Halstead Agency.
3: I can't. I don't know her. She isn't here.
0: Shh. Easy. You've got to lower the volume. What'll the neighbors think?
3: Coming.
0: Thanks. Now, look, Miss Carter, I'm not trying to do anything but find Miss Chevney so I can give her $8 million.
3: She doesn't want.
0: You see, it doesn't pay to keep secrets. Where is she?
3: I don't know.
0: Well, how do you know she doesn't want the money?
3: She told me.
0: Oh, you spoke to her?
3: No, no. Why don't you leave me alone? I don't know anything.
0: Look, all I want... never mind, Miss Carter. Maybe I got a bum steer. Sorry, I bothered you. I suppose I could have broken her down if I'd kept at it. But I suddenly found what I came for. There was an envelope face down on the desk. From where I was standing, I was able to read the return address on the flap. Big as life it was. The initials MC, apartment 5, and the address 318 East 54th Street, New York City. MC, Marion Chevney. As I drove back to town, I began to get a familiar feeling. Maybe I don't have eyes behind my head, but I do have a little spot between my shoulder blades. It's got a special talent. If somebody's following me, it begins to itch. It had bothered me a little right after I left the Halstead Agency, but I didn't pay much attention to it. And right now, it was giving me the squirms in high gear, and I decided to do something about it. I pulled off the main road onto a side street, but quick. I parked, doused the lights, and waited. Cars kept going by, and I spotted a maroon job with one light dimmer than the other coming around the block for the second time. This time, it went about 100 yards past me, and then it parked. I waited. Nobody got out of the car. The spot between my shoulders stopped itching. I knew I was on solid ground. I got out of the car and started to the street. I saw the guy behind the wheel of the maroon job looking straight ahead as if he had nothing better to do than just sit there. I pulled the car open and slid into the front seat.
2: Huh? What's doing, champ?
0: Nice tail job.
2: No?
0: Pro job.
2: Well, you're not so bad yourself, spotting it.
0: New Orleans does that for me. There's a field to the city. You must be from out of town.
2: Yeah.
0: Working?
2: Yeah.
0: Jonathan Franklin?
2: Never heard of him.
0: Franklin and Chevney Importers. Bananas, I think.
2: I hate bananas.
0: Who is it?
2: You're doing all the talking, champ.
0: This is a tough town for strangers.
2: Not so tough.
0: You're not so tough either. I'd like to tie you. That slips up nice and easy. You can't talk, champ, but you can sure listen. That's a very pretty color you're turning. Now, let's see. Yeah, shoulder holster, 45 automatic. Okay, you got to breathe now, but don't overdo it. And take a tip. I don't like being followed, and strangers in town ought to be courteous.
2: You're a pretty tough boy, Shane.
0: No, I'm the easygoingest guy in the world. I just don't like being tailed. Remember, mind your manners when you're in a strange city, champ. Franklin was in the dining room of the hotel, carving up some rare roast beef with Yorkshire pudding on the side. I dropped into a chair on the other side of his table and told him what I'd found out. As usual, he got real interested.
4: New York, eh? Would you join me, Mr. Shane?
0: You're real worried about getting Marianne Chevney back here before tomorrow night, aren't you?
4: Oh, you can't rush things, my boy.
0: Now, this case smells clear across the river. Don't you trust me, Mr. Franklin?
4: One moment, Mr. Shane. Wait up.
5: Yes, sir?
4: Bring me a phone, please. You were saying...
0: I said somebody's been tailing me. I'd like to know why.
4: You're implying, Mr. Shane, that because I don't trust you, I've hired someone to watch you?
0: In a nutshell.
4: And that is not true. But the fact that someone is following you is very disconcerting.
5: Your telephone, Mr. Franklin?
4: Oh, thank you, William. You pardon me, Mr. Shane. Travel desk, please. Hello? This is Jonathan Franklin speaking. Will you arrange for a charter plane with the New Orleans Charter Service, please? In the name of Michael Shane. In about an hour. It's now 8:30. The plane is to go to New York and leave here at 9:30. Thank you.
0: Well, you're full of surprises, Mr. Franklin.
4: I've got another one for you.
0: Yeah?
4: If you succeed in bringing Marianne back here before midnight tomorrow, there's $1,000 bonus for you.
0: Sometimes, Mr. Franklin, your conversation is positively brilliant. A chartered plane to New York and $1,000 jackpot at the end of the rainbow. I felt like a captain of industry as the plane got the right of way from the airport tower and circled in for a landing. New York, great little city. It was 4 o'clock in the morning when the taxi pulled up in front of 518 East 54th Street. I told the cabbie to wait. What's money to me? Took the stairs of the brownstone two at a time. Apartment 5 was at the end of the hall on the first floor. I knocked. Nothing happened. I knocked again. Nobody could sleep like that. Then I tried the door. Locked. Apparently, Marianne was a dirty stay out late. Across the hall, the door to apartment number 4 said manager. I walked over and started knocking again.
6: Well, what is it? What is it?
0: I'm sorry to get you out of bed all the time, but I'd like you to open the door to apartment 5.
6: Are you crazy waking a body at 4 in the morning?
0: Look, I'm a private detective. I'm looking for the girl who has that apartment. I want to get in, so I'll be there when she gets home.
6: Private detective, huh? I'm sorry. If you was a police, it would be...
0: Does this give me the necessary rank?
6: $5.
0: All right, make it 10.
6: Yeah. Why don't you tell me you was a private detective in the first place? Come on. Hey. Light switch. Yeah. Make yourself comfortable.
0: Thanks. Here's your pound of flesh.
6: Now, you won't tell her that I let you...
0: What's the matter with you?
6: Yeah. Over there. On the floor in the hall.
0: First, I saw a lot of blonde hair. And then I saw there was a girl attached to it. She probably would have been real pretty without that bullet hole in her forehead. We
5: We'll return in a moment to the new adventures of Michael Shane and the case of the model murder.
0: A glutton by the name of Jonathan Franklin had waved an ice-cold scent in front of my nose, but strangely enough, it still had a strong odor. My assignment was to find Marianne Chevney and get her back to her late dad's home so she could collect $8 million, according to the terms of her inheritance. Well, I picked up the trail at the Harrison Halstead Model Agency, where Miss Chevney had once worked. Mr. H.H. and his secretary, Miss Winters, acted like I was after atomic secrets. As I left, Miss Winters shoved a card in my hand with the name and address of Mady Carter. Well, Miss Carter had the willies bad, but I picked up the information that the girl I was looking for was in New York. Franklin stopped eating roast beef long enough to charter a plane for me. And I arrived at the end of the trail just in time to find my quarry still warm, but with a bullet in her head.
6: Oh, my police. We'll have to call the police.
0: Yeah, but not before I make a phone call long distance.
6: It won't be long now, will you? Son, because they get real mad. If you don't tell
0: long distance, I want you to get me Mr. Jonathan Franklin at the Carlton Manor in New Orleans.
6: Oh, you...
0: Collect. Michael Shane at this end. That's right. This is Circle 65970.
6: Yeah, my reputation. You know this will be in the papers, don't you? The police all over the place and reporters.
0: Yeah, and her blood stains a nice carpet.
6: Yeah,
0: I feel real sorry for you. Hello?
6: Well, don't be late.
0: Hello, Mr. Franklin.
7: Yes, what is it, please?
0: Take your earmuffs off. You might like to hear this.
7: Oh, what is it, Shane?
0: Just a second, Mr. Franklin. Look, old-timer, don't you have a telephone in your own apartment?
6: Yes. Well, I never thought of that.
0: Well, think of it.
7: Well, Shane...
0: The gal is dead.
7: Really?
0: Yeah, what do you want me to do?
7: Come on home. Done a good job.
0: You're not sorry?
7: No. Should I be?
0: Well, what about the $1,000 bonus? I guess that's cold turkey, huh?
7: We'll talk about it when you get back.
0: Yeah, yeah.
7: Cold turkey, did you say?
0: Yeah.
7: I'm glad you mentioned it. That's an excellent thought. With a glass of cold milk, of course. Goodbye, Mr. Shane.
0: I had a little time before the cops had come, so I started moseying around the apartment. First thing that caught my eye was a cigarette lighter on an end table. It looked familiar, very familiar. All of a sudden, I knew why. There was a monogram on it. Yeah, two H's sort of leaning against each other. I got the long-distance operator again and put in a call to Mr. Halstead, also collect.
8: There is no answer.
0: Are you sure you got the right guy?
8: Harrison Halstead's residence in New Orleans, Orange 2435.
0: Okay, thanks, operator.
8: Shall I try later?
0: No, thanks. I didn't know how, but it was pretty obvious that Halstead was in this thing up to his ears. I kept on wandering around the living room, and then I found it. There was a letter on the table in a girl's handwriting. The date was just 2 days ago, and the letter started with the words, Dear Matey. I didn't have to read the signature to know it was Marianne. I took a good look at the girl on the floor. Her hair was blonde, only there was about a 1/16 of an inch of dark brunette showing at the hairline. I got real smart then. I finally figured it out. This girl was Matey Carter, and the frightened girl back in New Orleans was really Marianne Chevney. Only somebody else had apparently made the same mistake, and it was my guess he was hightailing it back to New Orleans to correct his error. I made a quick call to homicide to pay my respects and then headed for the airport. Luckily, the plane was ready to go when I got there. Oh, Shane, you had the girl in your hands and then you waltzed off with a dream. One thing was clear. Marianne Chevney had plenty to worry about. It took me just 10 minutes from the time I landed back in New Orleans to get to her place. The door to Marianne's bungalow was locked and there was no answer to my banging. I started around the house trying to get a look-see inside. Nothing. Nobody home. When I got around to the rear and peeked in the bedroom, I saw why. The place was empty. Either she'd decided to run or else she'd been taken on a trip without a return ticket. I scrambled over to Carlton Manor, and guess what? Yeah, Jonathan Franklin was eating.
9: It seems you made a mistake, Mr. Shane.
0: How do you know?
9: The papers. Wasn't Marianne who was killed in New York? It was a girl by the name of Carter, Madeline Carter.
0: You still want me to find Marianne?
9: Oh, of course. Let's see. Three now. You only have 9 hours left. Ooh, would you have some lunch? Will you, Ben?
0: No, thanks.
9: Don't you ever find time to eat?
0: Yeah, but I'm peculiar. I only eat 3 meals a day. Marianne Chevney's life was in danger, and I wanted to get to her while she was still hale and hearty. I drove over to Halstead's agency. Miss Winters still had that cooperative look.
1: Well... Hi there.
0: Hi, where's your boss?
1: Out.
0: Been in today?
1: Well, I know. As a matter of fact, he hadn't.
0: Did you try to reach him at home?
1: Yes, I did.
0: He wasn't there.
1: Oh, is something wrong?
0: Something's very wrong, sweetheart. Look, that note you slipped me last night.
1: Not the kind I usually write.
0: Mady Carty. You knew I was looking for Marianne Chevney.
1: Well, I said Mady Carty might be a help. She's a friend of Miss Chevney's.
0: You didn't know there was a switch?
1: Switch?
0: Mady Carty was in New York. She was killed last night.
1: Killed?
0: Halstead could have taken a plane up there last night, couldn't he?
1: Well, I don't know.
0: As far as you know, he could have, couldn't he?
1: Well, yes. I haven't spoken to him since last night.
0: Tell me, is he a bachelor?
1: Yeah.
0: Lives alone?
1: Uh-huh.
0: In town or in the country?
1: Both.
0: Oh, he has a country place. Where?
1: Well, I'll tell you in a minute. You want me to look it up?
0: You bet I do, sweetheart. If I'm not too late, it might make the difference between a long and wealthy life or a 45 slug to Marianne Chevney. It took me almost an hour to drive out to where Halstead had his beach home. The place had a real subtropical flavor, bordering on the Gulf and surrounded by a mass of lush undergrowth and stubby cypress trees. I didn't bother to announce myself. I just barged in. She'd been here, all right. There was a woman's jacket over a chair in the big paneled living room, and her purse half open on the floor. I went to the back door and opened it and looked out. Bounced off a stone, and I caught a glint of the bullet as it wind off on its ricochet. It had come from the left. I ducked back into the house. He had shells to burn, whoever he was. There was no sense my perching like a sitting duck, so I started toward the front. The living room had been empty a moment before, but now there was a man in it, a man with a gun. Halstead.
10: Stop where you are, Mr. Shane, and raise your hands.
0: Where's Marianne?
10: It's none of your business. I said raise your hands.
0: Now look, Halstead, don't be coy about this thing. There's a guy out there with a gun, a big gun, and he's got big ideas.
10: So have I. Move back. Against the wall.
0: Look, who's working for who around
10: you
0: here?
10: You're sticking your nose in where it doesn't belong, Shane. I told you yesterday there was anything about Marianne Chevney you ought to concern yourself with.
0: What did you do with her?
10: Let's just say she's in protective custody.
0: Yours?
10: As I said, that's none of your business. Hello, champ. What's going?
0: Still tailing me, huh?
10: Yeah. And this time, no necktie. Very bad taste, huh? Drop that rifle.
11: I don't think so. Gotta practice more, you mess.
0: Oh, this is real cute. Champ is in the kitchen with a rifle, and you're in here with a pistol, Halstead. You both have a grudge against me, only you can't stop worrying about each other.
10: Hey, who is that man in the kitchen?
0: I don't know. I haven't figured it out yet, but I think he's after Marianne, too. Aren't you, champ?
11: Could be, but right now I get more points. Mr. Gannon!
10: Just stick your head in that doorway once more. Now, Mr. Shane, I'll give you just 3 seconds to tell me what you want.
0: I told you.
10: I want the truth now.
0: What difference does it make what I want with the girl if you're all right?
10: All right, Shane, I warned you.
5: We'll be back in just a moment with Mike Shane and the thrilling climax to our story.
0: It was a second or two before I realized Halstead had fired at the laddie with the rifle, not me. But I wasn't inclined to administer first aid to Champ lying in the kitchen doorway because from the look on Halstead's face, he was getting ready for a repeat performance. And then I got a shock. Like when the shower suddenly turns from hot to cold. Marianne, the real Marianne, stepped into the room and went over to Halstead. I figured it was time to call a halt and settle who was who. Hello, Marianne.
1: You killed Mady.
0: No, the champ in the kitchen. It was his work.
1: Why don't you leave me alone, all of you?
0: All I've been trying to do is bring you back to your father's home by midnight tonight so you can inherit the $8 million he left you.
10: Marianne and I were married last night, Shane.
0: What?
10: Now the matter of her inheritance is my business. So why don't you leave us alone?
0: I will if Marianne or Mrs. Halstead will go back to her father's house.
1: But why, Mr. Shane? Why should I go back there?
0: Well, if the $8 million doesn't mean anything to you, the $1,000 I stand to collect means plenty to me. I knew it was the right time, 6 o'clock, when I walked into the dining room of the Carlton Manor. Jonathan Franklin was having breast of guinea hen under glass and a white wine.
9: Well, won't you sit down? I'll have the waiter get you.
0: No, no, thanks.
9: Yeah. You look calm and relaxed, Mr. Shane. Success.
0: Yes.
9: Splendid. And Marianne?
0: I found her. And her husband.
9: Her husband?
0: That's right. Oh, your boy is down at headquarters, Mr. Franklin.
9: Headquarters? My boy?
0: Yes, the champ. He talked when he came to. He got a little overeager after he trailed me to Halstead's beach house, and Halstead winged him.
9: Oh.
0: The way I figured, it wasn't a question of Marianne getting back to her father's home before her 25th birthday.
9: No. This wine is delicious. 1929 Sauternes.
0: No, it was a question of whether or not she'd reach her 25th birthday. And that's why you had me searching for her, to find her so you could have her killed before she did.
6: Now, you're not going to spoil my dinner.
0: You know, there's an old saying, Mr. Franklin, the foolish person eats himself into the grave.
6: You say he talked?
0: Yes. He told us why he'd been following me, so that if I found Marianne, he could kill her. He told us how he was sent to New York before I left. Oh, I should have guessed that, Mr. Franklin. It only takes 10 minutes to get to the airport from here. Why make the charter for an hour later?
6: You have a point.
0: And there was only one person besides myself and Marianne who knew the address of Mady Carter in New York.
6: Yeah. I should have thought of that, I suppose.
0: You finish with your dinner, Mr. Franklin?
6: Yeah.
0: Because if you are, there are some men waiting for you in the lobby. Homicide detail.
6: You're spoiling my digestion, Mr. Shane.
0: Doesn't matter, Mr. Franklin. From now on, you'll be eating crow. Hearty appetite.
1: What I can't understand is why Mr. Franklin was so eager to get his partner's money. He must have made the same amount himself. After all, $8 million.
0: That's enough bait for anybody, sweetheart. With his appetite, maybe he needs $16 million to keep in groceries, especially with prices the way they are today.
1: Oh, Mike, sure, you're cute.
0: Now, I'll eat your steak. And will you have the red wine served with it?
12: Waiter, a sparkling Burgundy, domestic. Year of 1948.

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Our story is based on characters created by Brett Halliday. The music is composed and conducted by John Duffy, and Michael Shane is portrayed by Jeff Chandler. The New Adventures of Michael Shane is a Don W. Sharp production, transcribed in Hollywood and distributed exclusively by the Broadcasters Guild. Next week, you'll hear Michael Shane in another thrilling adventure from mysterious and colorful New Orleans.

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1: Detective agency, not a corpse in a carload.
2: Rick?
1: Hi, Helen.
2: Hi. What are you doing?
1: Oh, trying to think of a new ad for the phone book.
2: What's the matter with the old one?
1: Doesn't seem to be bringing in the business.
2: Oh.
1: And see what you think of this one. Diamond Detective Agency, we'll split any case you've got, bonded or dead on arrival.
2: Oh, by all means, use it.
1: Like it?
2: No, but think of all the business you'll get from the psychiatric ward.
1: Oh, you're a living doll.
2: Will I see you tonight?
3: Mr. Diamond?
1: Helen, dear, I'll talk to you later. I think I've spotted a client.
2: Bye.
1: Bye. Well, come in.
3: You're Mr. Diamond?
1: That's right.
3: My name is Quimby, sir.
1: How do you do, Mr. Quimby? Pull up a chair.
3: Thank you.
1: Something I can do for you?
3: Yes. You see, Mr. Diamond, I'm the manager of the Far East Importing Company. And when I went down to the store this morning, our night watchman was missing.
1: So?
3: Also about $50,000 in unset gems.
1: Why come to me instead of the police?
3: But those jewels were on consignment to the store. I was in hopes you could recover them before I had to make an accounting to the owner.
1: Who owned the gems?
3: Mr. Philip Lansdown. He's a very eccentric collector. He has many things on display in the store. He's a very good client.
1: Aren't you insured?
3: Naturally. But if Mr. Lansdown knew that a robbery had taken place, he'd never again do business with my establishment.
1: And you want me to recover the missing jewels?
3: If you can.
1: Mm. You think the night watchman is responsible for the theft?
3: Well, I don't know what else to think. The night watchman's name is Block. Arthur Block. He lives in an apartment on the east side. But I have already checked with his landlady, and he hasn't shown up.
1: How long have I got to recover the jewels, Mr. Quimby?
3: But I have no idea. It's impossible to tell when Mr. Lansdown will want an accounting.
1: Well, I charge you $100 a day in expenses.
3: Oh, yes. Will $100 be enough for now?
1: Well, if you have nothing to do for the next few minutes, I'd be more than happy to grovel at your feet.
3: I beg your pardon?
1: Well, now, I want the night watchman's address, also the address of your shop. Then you go back to the shop and wait to hear from me. Quimby gave me what I wanted, then minced happily out of my office. I locked up, grabbed a cab for the east side of town, and 20 minutes later, I was talking to the missing night watchman's landlady.
4: Sure, honey, Arthur Block lives here. You're the second one to come asking for him this morning. He killed somebody or something?
1: Is he in?
4: No, he ain't been in since yesterday evening before he left for work.
1: Can I take a look at his room?
4: Well, I don't know, Blue Eyes. It's against the rules.
1: Oh, my goodness, I dropped a $5 bill.
4: My goodness, so you did. Don't hurt your back bending over, honey. I'll get it. Little rheumatism, but anything for a fin. Say, you got any more loose ones around? I'll show you every room in a joint.
1: Just the one where Block lives.
4: Right down here. You ain't no cop, honey. Shamus?
1: Yep.
4: Figured. Right in here. There you are, handsome.
1: Thank you, Mother.
4: Mother! When you're done, stop back at my room and have a beer.
1: I never touch anything stronger than opium.
4: Never anything stronger than opium. Mother!
1: The night watchman's room was a shabby affair. About 15 by 20, and I went over it inch by inch, cockroach by cockroach. Apparently, Block hadn't taken anything with him. The drawers of the broken-down dresser were filled with an assortment of socks and underwear. In the closet, I found the rest of his clothes and an old empty suitcase. Yes, if Arthur Block had skipped, he was figuring on buying a wardrobe someplace else. I left, keeping on my tiptoes as I passed the landlady's door. Then I headed for the address of Mr. Quimby's antique shop.
2: Hey, Mr. Diamond, did you find out anything about the night watchman?
1: Well, his landlady's a lush and likes blue eyes.
3: Oh, my gracious.
1: What's the matter?
3: Mr. Lansdowne. Good afternoon, Mr. Lansdowne. I do hope you...
5: Enough of your vulgarism, sir. It's a perfectly wretched afternoon, as you very well know.
3: Yes, it is. Mr. Diamond, Mr. Lansdowne.
5: Philip J. Lansdowne. How do you do, sir?
1: How do you do?
5: Quimby, I've come for my Buddha.
3: You've come for your...
5: You've had it quite long enough. Where is it?
3: Mr. Lansdowne, I have someone who's interested...
5: I've decided not to sell it. Now, come. Where is it?
3: It's over there in the corner, Mr. Lansdowne.
5: In the corner?
3: Yes,
5: sir. I see. It's not enough that I suffer the torments of lending my exquisite stature to a firm that employs a Philistine as manager. No! I'm now subjected to the ignominy of having it secreted in a corner behind a variety of bric-a-brac one would expect to find only in the men's lounge at Coney Isle.
3: Mr. Lansdowne...
5: Maybe I told you that Buddha was to enjoy this room's most favorable location. You made a grave mistake, sir. A momentous mistake.
3: But please, Mr.
5: Lansdowne. I'm repossessing my Buddha forthwith. For years, I forced myself to deal with you in a patient and forbearing manner. But never again. This is the crowning blow. Far be it for Philip Lansdowne to cast pearls before spies.
3: Oh, that man, Mr. Diamond. Oh, that terrifying man. I must have been born under an unlucky star.
1: Well, relax. Things could be worse. You've still got a little hair on your head.
3: Even that's getting thin.
1: So who wants fat hair? I left Quimby wringing the cold sweat out of his hands and took a cab over to the 5th Precinct Police Headquarters. When I walked in, the clock above Lieutenant Levinson's desk said 12 noon, and Lieutenant Levinson said...
6: Oh, no.
1: Oh, what's the matter, Fatty? I remind you of your lost youth?
6: No, a lost cause.
1: Well, you might as well face it, Walter. You hate me because I have an athletic waistline.
6: Ha, ha, ha.
1: Eureka. At last, a three-syllable word. I knew you could do it, Otis. I'm going to let you do me a favor.
6: Yeah?
1: Mm-hmm. I want you to check with the morgue and all hospitals and jails for an Arthur Block, lately employed as the night watchman of the Far Eastern Porting Company.
6: Oh. Well, I'll check, but not because you told me to.
1: Mm-hmm. Then why?
6: Because I'm stupid. I guess I told him.
7: What's all this about, Rick?
1: That's a missing night watchman and $50,000 in jewels, Walt. But you can't stick your nose in it yet. Nobody's dead.
7: I've got a sergeant who could make a liar out of you.
1: What do you know about a guy named Philip J. Lansdowne?
7: Never heard of him.
1: Shove me that phone, will you?
7: Yeah.
1: Thanks.
7: Forget it. Just leave a nickel.
1: Oh, he's a collector of rare art objects and nasty dispositions.
7: Want me to check on this Lansdowne for you?
1: Might be a good idea.
7: Okay.
3: Yes?
1: Quimby?
3: Oh, Mr. Diamond, I was hoping you'd call.
1: You and 10,000...

0: Look, See, Quick, or Popular Mechanics. I refuse to endorse a petition, and as far as a free excursion to the Bahamas with all expenses paid, I couldn't be less interested. Now, if you'd be so kind as to remove your person from my property. I'm warning you, sir.
1: Look, Your Highness, remember me? I met you this afternoon at the Far East Importing Company.
0: I remember you. Good day. Young man, if you do not remove your foot from my door, I may resort to violence. You will kindly remove your foot?
1: By all means, as soon as you answer a few questions.
0: Who are you, sir? I mean, what's your occupation?
1: I am a private detective.
0: How earthy. Well, what do you want?
1: How many things do you have on consignment at the Far East Importing Company?
0: Oh, good grief. What kind of a question is that?
1: The first of several.
0: I have many things on consignment there.
1: Anything of extreme value?
0: What are you getting at?
1: Just curious.
0: Yes, disgustingly so. Of course, there are many things of extreme value. Approximately $50,000 in rare gems, a dozen priceless antiques. As a matter of fact, that Buddha which you saw this morning, my most priceless possession. Aside from being very old, the eyes are two perfect pigeon blood rubies. Now, is there anything else? I'm sure your foot must be going to sleep.
1: Did you ever know or meet a man named Arthur Block?
0: Never.
1: He was the night watchman at the shop.
0: The night watchman. So our conversation's at an end. I find your reference to my association with the night watchman the lowest form of discord. Now, good day.
1: Gesundheit to you.
2: Hey, bud.
1: Sorry, I do not read tick, click, quick, look, spook.
2: Hey, who's taking a census? Just want to know if a party named Lansdowne lives here.
1: You could hardly call him a party. More like a friendly street fight.
2: Look, friend, I got to pick up some luggage. Does Lansdowne live here?
1: Yeah, with a bosom Buddha. Lansdowne's the one with the toupee.
3: Hello, hello, Mr. Diamond. I was just closing up shop. Have you found out anything?
1: Well, not much. Tell me something, Quimby. Where do you keep those jewels?
3: Why, in the safe.
1: Did the night watchman have the combination?
3: Yes, in case of fire. There are also some perishables in with the gems.
1: Did he know much about the rest of the merchandise in the store?
3: Yes, of course. He had a list and made inventory every night.
1: Hmm. Did he know Lansdowne's Buddha had ruby eyes?
3: But I don't know. Well, how'd you find out?
1: Lansdowne told me. If the night watchman knew about those rubies, I wonder why he didn't pry them out and take them along.
3: I never thought of that.
1: Have you touched that safe?
3: Yes, when I opened it and discovered the loss.
1: Well, don't do it again. It may have some of the night watchman's fingerprints on it somewhere. Tell me, did you know Lansdowne was planning on leaving town?
3: Leaving town? No, I didn't.
1: Well, I'm not sure that he is, but I've got a hunch. Are you going home after you lock up?
3: Yes.
1: Well, give me your phone number. I'm going down to the precinct and may want to reach you later.
4: Well, hello, Blue Eyes. You still looking for Blush?
1: That's right. Has he shown up?
4: No. Hey, honey, you just skipped off without saying goodbye. Had a beer all open for you.
1: Oh, I bet you were so unhappy you poured it down the drain.
4: You sure are the one.
1: I sure am. Look, sweetheart, if a Block shows up, call me at the 5th Precinct Police Station. Name's Diamond.
4: Sure, handsome. Oh, you fracture me.
1: Well, that's an idea.
5: I couldn't find nothing on that missing night watchman, Shamus.
1: Well, thanks anyway, Otis. In appreciation, I may send you a large can of Red Heart, liver flavor.
5: Oh, go chase your tail around the block.
1: Otis.
5: Yeah, and I got plenty more things to say.
1: Funny things?
5: Funny as your face. I'm tired of you making fun of me. I ain't no dog.
6: You having trouble with Otis again?
1: Oh, I don't think it's anything serious, but I would suggest a rabies shot.
6: Well, here's something that might interest you. Philip J. Lansdowne booked passage on the Star of the Orient, sailing for the Far East tonight at 11 o'clock.

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2: Well, Walt's enlightening bit of information certainly seemed important, so I sat down to try and figure out exactly what I had to date. My client, Quimby, had come into my office and hired me to locate a missing night watchman named Arthur Block because $50,000 in gems had been pilfered from Quimby's shop. The gems belonged to a particularly disgusting character named Philip J. Lasdown. The missing night watchman, Block, was still missing. And by the looks of his room, he'd skipped without taking anything with him. And by the look of his landlady, I couldn't blame him. Well, I tied it all together, and the conclusion was amazingly simple. I had exactly nothing.
3: Hey, I got something hot, Lieutenant. 211 on River Street. I fished a guy out of the bay at the end of Pier 16. I identified as one Arthur Block.
2: Hey.
4: That's your missing night watchman, isn't it?
2: That's his name.
4: They bring the body in?
3: Yeah, it's down the morgue now.
2: Get Quimby down there for identification. Here's his phone number.
4: Does Block have any family or anything?
2: I don't know, but you might check with his landlady. She can get you an identification, too.
4: Otis, get this Quimby and the landlady. Take him down to the morgue. We're going up to see Verdier in ballistics.
3: Right.
5: Here's the slug, Lieutenant.
4: Almost like a ball.
5: This is really most amazing. That slug was fired from a weapon made in 1831 by Samuel Colt. He patented it in Europe in 1835 and in the U.S. in 1836.
2: What did the gun look like?
5: Well, it was the forerunner of the Colt 44, a single barrel with a revolving breech, carried five slugs. During the Fieschi Revolution in France in 1834, Fieschi had a rifle made like it. It tried to assassinate Louis Philippe.
3: Lieutenant.
4: Well, what is it, you mallet head?
3: Call just came over the hot shot. That guy, Philip Lasdown, said someone had busted into his house and tried to rob him. He said he chased the guy off, but he was screaming for protection.
2: Come on, Walt. I think we better go over there. Well, things were beginning to shape up. Walt and I piled in the squad car and headed for Long Island, the house of Philip J. Lasdown. When we got there, Lasdown was hopping around like a kangaroo with a hot foot.
6: Fine state of affairs. It's getting so a man isn't even safe in his own home. What's the city coming to? A police force is obviously second only to the Boy Scout.
4: Now, calm down, Mr.
6: Calm down, my good fellow. I have no intention of calming down. How would you enjoy walking into your own living room and there, slinking around in the dark, a pathological fiend intent on robbing you of your most priceless possession?
2: What was he after?
6: My Buddha. The object of your particularly uncouth interrogation of this afternoon, Mr. Diamond. By the way, where were you 40 minutes ago?
2: Oh, relax. Did you get a look at this guy?
6: The lights were out.
4: Well, did he take you, Buddha?
6: He most certainly did not. But had I not walked in at the precise moment, he would probably be carrying his piggyback through the middle of Times Square. And your observing police force would undoubtedly stop traffic for him.
2: That's the Buddha right over there, Walt.
6: Keep your hands off it.
2: Now, look, Lassie, you called the police. The police are here, so relax before someone puts their foot in that big mouth.
6: Well, really?
4: Yeah, really. You're getting ready to leave town, aren't you?
6: I don't see that that's any concern of yours, Lieutenant.
4: Well, Buster, in case you don't know it, you're the number one suspect in a killing.
6: I beg your pardon?
2: Do you own any antique guns?
6: Guns? Sir, I do not collect weapons of any sort. I demand to know what you mean when you say I am suspected of a killing.
4: The night watchman at Quimby's antique shop was shot to death and dumped in the river.
6: The night watchman again. I told Mr. Diamond once that my association with the night watchman was as ridiculous as General MacArthur sending Stalin a charm bracelet.
2: Nothing's been touched on the Buddha?
6: Nothing. I assume that the thief knew the value of the ruby eyes.
2: Has there been any publicity about the Buddha?
6: Some.
2: Walt, come here.
4: You excuse us a second, Mr. Lasdown?
6: You couldn't make it a year, could you?
4: Charming fellow.
2: Yeah. Look, Walt. In some way, the night watchman, the missing gems, Lasdown, and his Buddha are all mixed up together.
4: Okay, so what? We haven't even got the murder weapon.
2: Well, if the night watchman did swipe the jewels out of the safe, then someone probably killed him for them.
4: Yeah, that figures. Mm.
2: If he was planning on stealing them, wouldn't he be all ready to skip town?
4: Sure.
2: Well, he hadn't packed a thing. His apartment hadn't been touched.
4: Oh, that's not much.
2: Okay. If someone wanted to get that Buddha, why not break in the store?
4: Because it's easier to break into a house out on Long Island.
2: The Buddha was just moved this afternoon. Who knew Lasdown took it?
4: Yeah.
2: And if the potential thief is mixed up with the original jewel theft, why didn't he grab the rubies in the store?
4: I never thought of that.
2: No. I think he wanted that Buddha for something else. Lasdown.
6: What do you want?
2: Is there anything else about that Buddha besides the eyes?
6: I told you once, it's a very rare piece.
2: Aside from that, could anyone hide something in it?
6: Hide something? Why, yes, of course. It's hollow, the whole back swings open. Wealthy families used to place their valuable possessions inside the Buddha for protection.
4: Show us.
6: Certainly. There you are. You see the space inside? It's quite... good grief.
2: Don't touch it.
6: Isn't that a gun?
4: Certainly is, and there may be fingerprints on it.
6: Well, I assure you, that does not belong to me.
2: Do you know anything about a gun like this?
6: Well, only that it's apparently very old. An antique.
4: 8-5, that's the one that killed the night watchman. Give me a handkerchief.
2: Yeah.
4: I'm afraid you'll have to postpone your trip, Mr. Lasdown.
6: Well, I've already purchased my ticket.
2: Have you any idea why the night watchman was killed last night?
6: Not whatsoever.
2: All of those uncut gems you had consigned to Quimby were stolen.
6: What?
2: That's right.
6: Well, why wasn't I notified?
2: Because Mr. Quimby thought I could recover them before you found out.
6: That Shylock, that deceitful little pipsqueak. After all the business I've given him.
2: Come on, Walt.
6: I shall personally take extreme delight in exposing him as a discredit to his profession.
2: Come on. You won't leave town, will you, Lassie, old boy?
6: You have my word, sir. At least not until I've dealt with that traitor personally.
4: But he's a suspect. We can't leave him. Rick! Rick!
2: With Walt protesting all the way, we climbed in the squad car and pulled it down the street to wait. In about 2 minutes flat, Lasdown came streaming out of the house, piled into his own car, and took off for the city with us right behind. A half an hour later, we watched him go into a building on the east side, and we followed. The mailbox gave us Quimby's apartment, and by the time we reached the floor, we could hear Lasdown raising his blood pressure up past the boiling point.
6: How dare you! How dare you!
7: Please, Mr. Lasdown!
6: After all these years, Quimby, this is unforgivable!
4: He's really going at it.
7: But, Mr. Lasdown, you couldn't blame me!
6: I couldn't do anything else but blame you, Quimby. There's no excuse!
7: Please, the neighbors!
6: I assure you, your neighbors will only be the first to hear of this atrocity.
7: Well, when they find the night watchman...
6: They have found it.
7: You have?
6: Floating in that filthy river out there. Who put that gun in my Buddha?
7: You found it?
6: False. You knew it was there.
4: That does it.
7: No,
4: wait.
7: I don't know anything about it.
6: Liar! Why did you think I found it? The police discovered it.
7: The police?
6: Yes. They believe it's the same gun that killed Quimby. Quimby, you didn't.
4: What's going on?
2: I don't know. We'd better get in it.
6: Quimby, no.
2: We'd sure better.
6: No, no, no, don't shoot!
4: Stop it, Quimby!
7: No.
4: You all right, Rick?
2: Yeah, I'm all right.
6: You imagine such effrontery. That assassin's apprentice was going to shoot me.
2: Here's his gun, Walt.
4: Looks like I got him in the leg.
6: I can't believe it. I, Philip J. Lasdown, be subjected to such distasteful melodrama.
4: I'll call an ambulance.
6: I haven't viewed such a spectacle since I was 8 and a half. Sitting in the balcony of the Savannah Opera House, watching a third-class road company chase little Eva across the ice.
2: I can imagine, Lassie. Now, let's have a look at Quimby. Come on, Quimby. Better tell me about it. You killed the night watchman with that antique gun.
7: Yes, I kept the gun in my desk at the office. I was taking the jewels from the safe to make it look like robbery when Block came on duty. He was early, and he surprised me. Shot him and hid the gun in the Buddha.
2: That's why you were so shocked when Lasdown came and got it today.
7: Yes, when you told me he was leaving town, I feared he would take the Buddha with him and discover the gun inside.
6: It was you who broke into my house this evening.
7: Yes, Mr. Lasdown.
4: The wagon's on the way.
2: Well, Mr. Lasdown, you were pretty lucky.
6: What a revolting display of uncontrolled emotions.
4: Lasdown!
7: Oh, my goodness. Mr. Lasdown's fainted.

0: Why were you so late, Rick?
1: Oh, I got mixed up with a screwy one. I was going to leave the station earlier, but Otis got to discussing Freud with a very learned gentleman named Lansdowne.
0: Otis was discussing Freud?
1: Mm-hmm, it's true. Couldn't tear himself away. Seems, according to Otis, that this year Freud plays second base for Brooklyn. Then we got around to Kinsey and discovered he was batting 200.
0: Oh, I don't believe it.
1: Neither did I. But Otis explained he'd been in a slump all season.
0: You and your friends.
1: I hate to mention it, but you qualify in that league.
0: Oh, but you love me.
1: I do not. I just breathe hard from an irritated sinus condition.
0: Well, use the condition and sing me a song.
1: Okay.
0: What are you going to sing?
1: I don't think it's any of your business.
0: Oh, that's a nice song. How does it go?
1: Well, you pick one.
0: All right. Let's see.

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Richard Diamond, Private Detective, stars Dick Powell in the title role and was written by Blake Edwards, with music composed and conducted by Frank Worth. Dick Powell directed the RKO production Split Second, which is now in release. And his latest film appearance was in the Metro-Goldwyn-Mayer award-winning The Bad and the Beautiful. Heard in tonight's cast were Virginia Gregg, Howard McNear, Jeanette Nolan, John McIntyre, Arthur Q. Bryan, Wilms Herbert, and Harold Dianforth. Richard Diamond, Private Detective, is transcribed in Hollywood by Jaime Del Valle. 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
1: The 1920s Radio Network now presents The Falcon, coming up next.
2: Hello? Yes, this is the Falcon speaking. Oh, Virginia. I'm glad you called. Now, you'll have to cancel me out tonight, Angel. Army intelligence is flying me to Berlin. Yeah, it seems some boy there set up a murder that's as pretty as a picture, and they figure I'll look good in the frame.
3: The Adventures of the Falcon, dedicated to private investigators everywhere. Those hard-hitting detectives who, like Mike Waring, risk their lives to aid law enforcement agencies. So join him now when the Falcon solves the case of the careless corpse.
2: There's one nice thing you can say about working for Army Intelligence. You certainly get around. How else would a guy like me get to see such wonderful places like Berlin? And meet such interesting people like Maxwell Oppenheimer. And just in case you're curious, Maxwell is a cute-looking character in a tight-fitting green suit and a gray glove, surveying the crowd at the Europa, a sidewalk cafe near the Wilhelmstrasse. To look at him, you'd think he didn't have a care in the world. And you'd be right. Maxwell lets the next man do the worrying.
4: Why, Herr Christopher, imagine finding you here.
5: You're late, Maxwell.
4: I could not help myself. I received your message at 5 o'clock.
5: You're lying. Schnabel told me he spoke to you at noon.
4: I never can hide things from you, can I, Christopher?
5: Sit down.
4: Okay.
5: Schnabel tell you about your assignment?
4: He started to, but I prefer to get my instructions firsthand. This way there's no chance of a misunderstanding.
5: An American intelligence officer named Michael Waring arrives from Madrid this evening. He has an appointment tomorrow morning with Professor Heinrich Schiller.
4: The expert on rockets?
5: Yes. Would be in the best interests of the Communist Party if that appointment were never kept.
4: I think it can be arranged. Where does the Herr Professor live?
5: At 14 Leopoldstrasse, with his wife Margot.
4: Margot?
5: She's an American.
4: What an amazing coincidence. Here, Professor Schiller, a German, is married to an American. And you, an American, are married to a German.
5: Suppose we leave my personal life out of this.
4: Yes, of course.
5: You are to introduce yourself to Schiller as an agent of American intelligence. You'll find all the necessary credentials in this wallet. Tell him Waring sent you around to pick him up.
4: Where would you like to have him delivered?
5: To the bakery in Leipzigstrasse. I'll try to make arrangements to smuggle him into East Berlin on Wednesday.
4: I'll be only too happy to look after him till then.
5: I don't want to hurt Maxwell.
4: Why, Christopher, it never once entered my mind.
5: I mean it. Professor Schiller can be very useful to the party.
4: I wouldn't touch a hair on his head. Unless, of course, it was absolutely necessary.
5: I'm warning you, Maxwell.
4: I only meant I would resort to violence purely as a last resort. You know, I'm always ready to sacrifice my desires for the party. I hope the Herr Professor will be as cooperative.

0: Yes?
1: Excuse me, but I would like very much to see Herr Professor Heinrich Schiller.
0: Well, of course. I'm Frau Schiller. Won't you come in?
1: Danke, you're very kind.
0: Whom shall I say is calling?
1: Permit me.
0: Maxwell Oppenheimer. United States Army Intelligence. What do you want with my husband?
1: Well, naturally, we are very interested in his experiments with rockets.
0: Naturally. But when he was in a concentration camp, who cared?
1: Oh, you say that with a great deal of bitterness.
0: Why can't you leave us alone? Everybody wants to use him. First the Nazis, now you people and the communists.
1: Frau Schiller.
0: Hasn't he suffered enough? Why don't you stop bothering him?
1: I'm sure the Herr Professor does not feel this way. If I could have a word with him.
0: He is not home.
1: That's very strange. I spoke to him on the telephone, not more than...
2: Margot?
0: Yes?
2: Is there someone to see me?
0: No.
1: Herr Professor Schiller, I believe.
2: Yes?
1: I'm Maxwell Oppenheimer. Your lovely wife told me you were out.
2: Why, Margot?
0: Because they're all the same. They're all trying to use you. They just want to pick your brains and...
2: Oh, please, Liebchen, what will our guest think?
0: I don't care what he thinks.
2: I must apologize for my wife, Herr Oppenheimer, but ever since I was released from Dachau, she's most concerned for me.
1: It's very understandable. Well, Herr Waring is waiting for us. Shall we go?
2: Of course.
0: No. No, I won't let you. You're going to stay out of this, Heinrich. This is none of your concern.
2: Now, Liebchen, you are upsetting yourself.
0: I warn you, if you go with him, don't expect to find me here when you come back.
2: Oh, you are talking like a child.
0: I mean it. You'll never see me again. Never.
2: All right, Herr Oppenheimer. If you are ready.
1: By all means.
2: Auf Wiedersehen, Liebchen.
0: Heinrich! Oh, Heinrich,
1: Heinrich. I believe this is the one. Yes. If you'll wait till I turn on the lights. Ah, there we are. Be so good as to enter.
2: Thank you.
1: I know it isn't much, but please try to make yourself comfortable.
2: I find this very strange, Herr Oppenheimer.
1: You don't like my room, Professor?
2: Well, it is hardly what I expected.
1: You mean the bakery in front?
2: Yes.
1: We think it's very dramatic. Who would ever suspect such a proletarian establishment would...
2: Where is Herr Waring?
1: Herr Waring?
2: The gentleman I was supposed to meet.
1: Oh, yes. He'll be here in a few minutes. In the meantime, perhaps a little schnapps?
2: No, thank you. Herr Oppenheimer.
1: My friends call me Maxwell.
2: May I see your credentials?
1: Isn't this rather late?
2: May I see them, please?
1: Suppose they do not meet with your approval. That would complicate matters.
2: If Herr Waring arrives, you just tell
1: him... Herr Professor, you're not thinking of leaving.
2: Yes.
1: If I've offended you in any way...
2: Will you be good enough to open this door?
1: I wish you didn't feel like this, because you leave me no choice.
2: Put away that gun.
1: Doesn't it frighten you?
2: No.
1: Not even a little bit?
2: Are you going to open this door?
1: You know, Professor, I admire men of spirit. They offer a challenge I can never resist.
2: Oh.
1: Yep. Oh. How do you feel, Professor? I'm so sorry. I guess it proves there must be something to feminine intuition. Remember, your wife said if you left with me, you'd never see her again. Well, she was absolutely right.
3: Oh, hello.
0: I'm looking for Mike Waring.
3: Well, you picked the best possible place. Come in.
0: Thank you. Is he angry with me?
3: Is who angry with you?
0: My husband. He should have known I never meant what I said.
3: Do you mind if we take this from the top of the page? I'm a little confused.
0: Oh, I'm sorry. I should have introduced myself. I'm Margot Schiller.
3: Margot Schiller? Wait a minute. You're not Professor Heinrich Schiller's wife?
0: Yes.
3: Well, what do you know? Sit down.
0: Oh, thank you.
3: I knew he was married, but I assumed it was to a German.
0: Well, didn't your assistant tell you?
3: My assistant?
0: The little man you sent to pick up Heinrich, the one in the green suit.
3: When was this?
0: You did send someone.
3: Now, look, Mrs. Schiller.
0: Well, didn't you?
3: No, I just got into Berlin an hour ago.
0: Well, he used your name.
3: There must have been a leak.
0: You're lying. You've hidden him somewhere.
3: You know better.
0: Well, then what happened to him? He was supposed to meet you.
3: Not till tomorrow.
0: He was kidnapped.
3: Yes, I'm afraid so. Now, this man who came for
0: you... They'll kill him.
3: No, they won't. They wouldn't dare.
0: Why? Are you going to stop them? Oh, why couldn't you leave us alone?
3: Now, look, Mrs. Schiller, I know you're upset. Let me take you home.
0: No.
3: Please. And I promise you, we'll get your husband back.
0: You promise me.
3: Now, I know how you feel, but give us a chance anyway. Now, let me drive you home. I'll get to work on it right away.

0: Who is it?
1: Reverend Maxwell.
0: Just a moment. Hello, Christopher.
2: What is he?
0: Huh?
2: Professor Schiller.
0: Oh, in the bedroom.
2: Is he all right?
0: But of course. We spent a very enjoyable evening.
2: We've got to get him into the Soviet zone immediately.
0: I thought you said we'd move him Wednesday.
2: We can't wait. American intelligence has ordered the house to have... What's the matter with him?
0: Nothing.
2: He's covered with blood.
0: Oh, I can explain that, Christopher. He had a little accident.
2: He what?
0: He tripped over that table. It was very dark.
2: Schiller.
0: I think he's asleep.
3: You stupid, blundering fool. He's dead.
0: You must be mistaken, Christopher. Herr Professor.
2: You killed him.
0: No, I give you my word.
2: I told you not to touch him.
0: Shouldn't have done that, Christopher. But I forgive you.
2: You forgive me?
3: What do you think Moscow will say about this?
0: You wouldn't report me.
3: Wouldn't I?
0: Please, Christopher. I know I've been a terrible disappointment to you, but if you give me another chance, I may surprise you yet.

0: So, like they say in Time magazine, death came for her, Professor Schiller, at the ripe old age of 42. But the first I knew of it was some 6 hours later when I received a call from the West Berlin police. They had fished a body out of the Spree and they thought I might be interested. I was. Then I remembered the promise I made to Margot Schiller. And I thought if I couldn't return her husband sound of wind and limb, the least I could do was show myself. I figured to be a mighty poor substitute.
1: Oh, Mr. Waring.
0: May I come in?
1: Did you find him?
0: Yes.
1: Well, where is he? You said the minute you did, you'd bring him home.
0: I know.
1: But then why... He isn't dead.
0: Yes, he is.
1: I knew it. I knew it had to end this way. Oh, why couldn't you leave us alone?
0: You don't understand.
1: I understand that my husband's dead. Isn't that enough?
0: And you feel we're responsible?
1: Yes, I do. He was a scientist. You had no right to involve him in cheap politics.
0: This isn't cheap politics, Mrs. Schiller. We're fighting people to whom decency means nothing. Your husband's murder proves that. He was killed by common form agents. Well, I promise you...
1: You promised me that you'd bring him back safe and sound.
0: I know, but he was dead when I said that. Now, this man who claimed to be my assistant, what name did he use?
1: I don't remember.
0: Well, what did he look like?
1: I can't remember that either.
0: I don't think you're trying.
1: You're absolutely right.
0: Don't you want to see your husband's murder avenged?
1: It will be, Mr. Waring. But I intend to take care of it myself. And now, if you'll forgive me, I think I would like to be alone for a while.

0: would like very much to speak with Frau Margot Schiller, please.
1: This is she.
0: Forgive me for disturbing you at a time like this, Frau Schiller, but I have just read of the unfortunate death of your husband. Permit me to extend my condolences.
1: But who is this?
0: You do not know me, but I feel I can be of some service. Would you be interested in knowing the man responsible for the Herr Professor's murder?
1: What?
0: Please do not think me a crank. I'm really well informed. Your husband was kidnapped by a little man named Maxwell Oppenheimer.
1: How do you know that?
0: Are you convinced I'm not a crank?
1: Yes.
0: Well, the murder was ordered by an American named Vincent Christopher.
1: Vincent Christopher?
0: Yes. And from what I've heard of your affection for your husband, I am sure you will put this information to excellent use. Good hunting, Frau Schiller.

0: Operator. Operator.
1: Your order, please.
0: I gave my order 20 minutes ago. This is Mr. Christopher, Suite 4A. I asked you to get me Grenadier 413. I wish to speak to Maxell Oppenheimer.
1: I'm sorry, Mr. Christopher, but that number does not answer.
0: That's impossible. Try it again.
1: Shall I ring you back?
0: No, I'll hang on. Is that you, Gabrielle? Where have you been? I told you.
1: Herr Christopher, is there something wrong? Herr Christopher!
0: Hello, Mr. Schiller.
2: You know, this is getting to be ridiculous, Mr. Waring.
0: Well, I'm sorry, but it can't be helped. Can you spare me a couple of minutes?
2: What's the point? I've already told you everything I know.
0: Well, maybe this time I can tell you something.
2: All right, come in. Sit down.
0: Thank you. Did you ever hear of a man named Vincent Christopher?
2: Should I?
0: I hope not. He was shot to death an hour ago at the Kaiser Wilhelm. In going through his room, the police found these papers. Would you care to look at them?
2: Not particularly.
0: Well, they definitely established that Christopher was the number one man in the communist apparatus in West Berlin.
2: So?
0: So there's no doubt he was responsible for your husband's kidnapping, if not his death.
2: I see your point. And now with Mr. Christopher's murder, I become the most obvious suspect.
0: Yes.
2: But this all assumes that I knew who Christopher was.
0: Someone might have tipped you off.
2: Who, for example?
0: That's what I intend to find out.
2: Well, I wish you luck. But there's one thing that puzzles me. Just what side are you on? According to you, Christopher was a communist.
0: That doesn't justify his murder. That's one of the differences between the Reds and ourselves.
2: So you intend to find his killer?
0: Yes, I do.
2: Well, far be it from me to keep you from your self-appointed task. Good day, Mr. Waring. I hope never to hear from you again. Who is it?
3: Hello, Gabrielle.
2: What are you doing here, Maxell?
3: I just heard about poor Christopher. Naturally, I came immediately.
2: That was very foolish.
3: He was my friend. I wouldn't feel right if I failed to pay my respects to his widow. I'm sure he would have been happy to do as much for me. Would you happen to have a cigarette?
2: You'll find some in that container.
3: Ah, Christopher's favorite brand. He was so fond of them.
2: You had better leave, Maxell. The police were here all afternoon. They may return.
3: But I have nothing to hide. I wonder if you can say as much.
2: Huh?
3: I have a feeling you are not overly fond of your husband.
2: You are insane.
3: Oh, please don't misunderstand me, Gabrielle. I don't blame you in the least. Vincent was very difficult. I remember one night at the theater when he struck you for forgetting the tickets. My heart went out to you.
2: Danke schön.
3: It's true. I'm very fond of you, Gabrielle. I feel I owe you a great deal. You might just as easily have told Frau Schiller I was responsible for her husband's death.
2: What are you talking about?
3: A very dear friend of mine operates the switchboard in the hotel here. I'm afraid she was guilty of eavesdropping. Yes, she heard you telephone Frau Schiller.
2: If that's all you have to say.
3: Oh, no, I have lots more.
2: Well, I'm not interested in hearing it.
3: I wish you wouldn't take that attitude, Gabrielle. We should be kind to one another. As Christopher's widow, you have so much, and I have so little.
2: Are you attempting to blackmail me?
3: It isn't as though I wanted a great deal. 50,000 marks would suit me fine.
2: Get out.
3: I think I'm being very reasonable.
2: I said get out.
3: You know, it's a funny thing, but your husband did that to me. Then the poor fellow was killed. I do hope you will have better luck. Auf Wiedersehen, Liebchen.

0: Intelligence, Major Thornhill speaking.
1: Would it be possible for me to talk with Herr Michael Waring?
0: Well, I don't see why not. Hey, Mike.
2: Yeah?
0: To you.
2: Who is it?
0: He didn't say.
2: Hello?
1: Herr Waring?
2: That's right. Who's this?
1: I don't believe my name would mean anything to you.
2: Now, try me.
1: I would rather not.
2: You wouldn't be Maxwell Oppenheimer.
1: Maxwell Oppenheimer? I never heard of the gentleman.
2: You don't know what you're missing. I've just been going through Vincent Christopher's diary.
1: Oh?
2: Yes, he thought very highly of your talents.
1: He liked me.
2: I bet everybody does. Did you kill him?
1: Of course not.
2: According to Christopher, you did.
1: Oh, he was mistaken.
2: Yes, I'll bet. Major.
3: Yeah?
2: I've got Comrade Maxwell on the wire. Try to run it down.
0: Will do.
1: You're wearing.
2: Yeah?
1: I hope you're not being so childish as to attempt to trace this call.
2: Oh, no, never once entered my mind.
3: There's a call on extension.
2: All right, what can I do for you, Maxwell?
1: Nothing, but I would like to do something for you.
2: Why?
1: It's my nature. Would you be interested in the name of the party who informed Margot Schiller that Christopher was responsible for her husband's death?
2: Definitely.
1: It was Christopher's wife, Gabrielle.
2: You're crazy. Why should she do that?
1: Can you think of a better way to get rid of an unwanted husband?
2: Well, you might have a point there.
1: If I've been of any service, I'm delighted.
2: Hello, Maxwell. Maxwell!
3: Did he hang up?
2: Yeah. Were you able to run it down?
3: No.
2: Well, that's tough. Well, if anyone else calls, tell them I've gone over to see Frau Christopher. I hate to stick my neck out, but I'll lay you 6 to 5. This is in the bag.

0: Yes.
1: Frau Christopher?
0: That is correct.
1: Glad to know you. I'm Mike Waring.
0: Mike Waring?
1: Yes, I'm investigating your husband's murder for the American authorities.
0: Oh, won't you come in?
1: Thank you.
0: Please make yourself comfortable.
1: I don't mind if I do.
0: Can I offer you a drink?
1: Well, being Irish, I'll take some Jameson's if you have it.
0: I have it.
1: You feel up to answering a few questions?
0: Of course.
1: Thanks. Were you aware of Herr Christopher's political activities?
0: Political activities?
1: Mm-hmm.
0: He was a writer.
1: Well, that was just a blind. Actually, he was head man in the communist cell in West Berlin.
0: Seems incredible.
1: He didn't confide much in you, did he?
0: No. Tell me something, Herr Waring. If Vincent was, as you say, a communist...
1: He was.
0: Then he was your enemy. Why are you so determined to solve his murder?
1: Well, I know it sounds ironic, but that's how we do things in a democracy. Anyway, I've got a peach of a theory I'd like to try on you for size.
0: Well?
1: Well, suppose someone who hated your husband figured Professor Schiller's death was a heaven-sent opportunity.
0: I do not see how.
1: Well, all his party would have to do was inform Margot Schiller that your husband was responsible for her husband's death.
0: But who would do such a horrible thing?
1: What's your guess?
0: Max Oppenheimer.
1: It certainly is a small world.
0: You thought of him, too?
1: No, Maxwell thought of you.
0: I do not understand.
1: Oh, sure you do, Angel. You were the one who tipped off Margot Schiller, but you couldn't depend on her to do anything about it, so as the saying goes, you took matters into your own hands.
0: You think I killed Vincent?
1: Mm-hmm. Well, I didn't think it was that funny.
0: But it is. However, I would not tell it to the Berlin police.
1: Oh, why not?
0: Well, at 4 o'clock when Vincent was shot, I was at the Chancellery being interviewed by an officer named Hans Gerhardt. I wished to renew my driver's permit.
1: But if you were at the Chancellery...
0: Well, obviously, I could not be here at the hotel murdering my husband. Still, it was a most ingenious theory, Herr Waring. Drop by again if you ever think of another.

0: So, for the 999th time, I learned what it means to fall flat on your face. And after Gabrielle Christopher pulled the rug from under me, I picked myself up and took a stroll on Unter den Linden. When I didn't find inspiration there, I made for the nearest phone booth and dialed American Intelligence. Unlike Shakespeare, I hope there was something in a name.
1: Intelligence, Major Thornhill speaking.
0: Hello, Thorny, this is Mike Waring.
1: Well, where the devil have you been?
0: Out communing with nature.
1: Well, hustle back here as fast as you can. We just picked up Maxwell Oppenheimer.
0: Wonderful.
1: Not so wonderful. He refuses to talk.
0: Well, maybe he needs lessons.
1: Huh?
0: Suppose we confront him with Margot Schiller. If she identifies him as the man who kidnapped her husband, that might do the trick.
1: Say, it might at that.
0: Yeah, well, keep your fingers crossed, soldier. I'll make it as fast as I can.
2: Let's see if I understand you, Mr. Waring. You think if I identify this Maxwell Oppenheimer, it might induce him to confess?
0: It might.
2: Well, you don't seem too confident.
0: Well, I was originally, but now I'm beset by doubts. I can see Maxwell admitting to your husband's murder, but not to Christopher's.
2: Why not?
0: For the obvious reason. He didn't do it.
2: Well, then who did?
0: Well, that's the question of the hour. You know, we discovered who tipped you off that Christopher was the man responsible for your husband's kidnapping.
2: Who?
0: His wife, Gabrielle.
2: Well, that doesn't make sense.
0: Sure it does. She wanted to get rid of him, and she figured if you knew his name, you'd take care of it for her.
2: But she must be insane.
0: No, as a matter of fact, she's pretty clever. Because that's exactly what did happen.
2: Are you suggesting?
0: Yes, I am. Why didn't you let her do her own dirty work, Margot? That way it would have been easier on all of us. All right, Angel, let's go.

0: I just called for Paris Express passengers, Mike.
1: I guess that means me, Major.
0: Yeah, I guess it does.
2: I'll bet you're happy to see me go.
0: Well, I would have been happier if you never stopped by in the first place. Did you have to nail Margot Schiller for Christopher's murder?
2: It was my job, Tony.
0: Now, why couldn't it have been one of the others?
2: Well, I wish it had been, too. But that's life for him. Every once in a while, the only decent actor in the cast has to be it. Believe me, I'm as sorry as you are that this was one of them. So long, Major.

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3: Box 13, care of the Star Times. 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Call Yorkside 89078 and ask for Dr. Arthur. Make an appointment with him. Then phone Madison 9548 and ask for Mr. Alexander. When you've done these two things, you will receive further instructions. I will wait until 3 tomorrow afternoon.
4: Further instructions. I will wait until 3 tomorrow afternoon for your call. If you want money, I can arrange that. If you want adventure only, this will give it to you. There was no signature, so I assumed the letter was from the mysterious Mr. Alexander, who liked telephones. I was right. It was his nickel and $1 million worth of trouble.

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1: I wonder why you're to make an appointment with a doctor, Mr. Holliday.
2: I don't know, Susie,
3: but it's a very interesting letter. I'll tell you what, suppose you dial the first number for me, and we'll get in touch with Dr. Ogden.
1: Uh-huh. Let's see, that was 6-5-8-9-0-7-8.
3: When you get the number, ask for Dr. Ogden, Susie.
1: Mm-hmm.
4: Hello?
1: Hello. Dr. Ogden, please.
4: This is Dr. Ogden speaking.
1: Oh, thank you. Just a minute. He's on the line. Answered the phone himself.
3: Oh, thanks. Hello, Dr. Ogden.
4: Yes.
3: I'd like to make an appointment to see you.
4: Today?
3: Well, let's say at your convenience.
4: Would tomorrow be all right with you?
3: Fine. What time?
4: 2 o'clock sharp.
3: 2 o'clock sharp. Fine.
4: You know the address?
3: Well, no, you'd better give it to me.
4: Certainly. 7869 River Lane Terrace.
3: Oh, just a second. Susie.
1: Uh-huh.
3: Take this down. That was 7869 River Lane Terrace.
4: Yes, that's it.
3: Okay, tomorrow at 2, then.
4: I'll be waiting for you.
3: Oh, just a second, Doctor.
4: Yes?
3: Don't you want to know who I am?
4: No. I prefer to find it out my way. Goodbye.
1: What did he say?
3: I don't know, but it sounded like, I prefer to find it out my way.
1: Well, what's he mean by that?
3: I wish I knew.
1: Let's call that other number. Madison 9548. Want me to get it for you?
3: Might as well. There's no fun being on first base if there's a chance of scoring. Go ahead. Now, what kind of a doctor prefers to find out the names of his patients his own way?
5: Hello?
1: Mr. Alexander?
5: Yes, who's this?
1: Just a second. Here he is, a party of the second part.
3: Oh, okay. Hello, this is Box 13, Mr. Alexander.
5: Oh, yes, sir. Did you call Dr. Ogden?
3: Yes, I did. I have an appointment with him for 2 o'clock tomorrow afternoon.
5: Good. Will you keep it?
3: Well, that all depends on what's going to happen next.
5: I think you'll like it. Now, can you remember the name of the message?
3: Well, I think so. I've remembered my own name for a long time.
5: Good. Here's the name. Listening?
3: I'm still here.
5: Matthew Carey. Did you get it?
3: Matthew Carey. Right?
5: Yes. Now, remember this. The dead shall not stay dead. Did you hear it?
3: I thought you said the dead shall not stay dead.
5: That's correct. It's not difficult to remember.
3: You're right, Mr. Alexander. But now that I have the name Matthew Carey in the message, what do I do with him?
5: I think you'll know what to do when you see Dr. Ogden. Goodbye.
3: Hey, Alexander. Hey.
1: He hung up, huh?
3: Yeah, he hung up. Susie, this is either a big rib or it starts out as one of the craziest chases I've ever had.
1: Well, all you can do is see Dr. Ogden tomorrow at 2.
3: Yeah, see Dr. Ogden tomorrow at 2. Okay, Susie, hung for a sheep as well as a lamb. Dr. Ogden will see me tomorrow. So, the next day at 2 o'clock sharp, I pushed a bell button underneath the neat little brass plate that said Dr. Ogden. I waited, and the door clicked and swung open by itself. I stood in a dimly lighted hall. I was getting accustomed to the lights when the door closed behind me. Then I heard...
6: Please come down the hall.
3: Where are you?
6: Second door to your left as you walk this way down the hall away from the front door. Please come in.
3: Oh, thank you.
6: How do you do? Please close the door and come in.
3: Thank you again.
6: I'm very happy to see that you're prompt. You're the gentleman who called yesterday about 2 o'clock, yes?
3: Yes, I called about that time.
6: Good. Please be seated across the table from me. Now, may I ask who sent you to me?
3: A mutual friend.
6: May I ask the name of this mutual friend?
3: Mr. Alexander.
6: I don't seem to recall that name. Alexander? Alexander.
3: Yes, Alexander.
6: Well, no matter.
3: You are Dr. Ogden.
6: Yes, why do you ask?
3: Well, I had no way of recognizing you, Doctor. For all I know, you may be someone else.
6: I see you're a skeptic.
3: About what?
6: Don't you know?
3: Huh? Oh, yes, yes, of course.
6: Mm-hmm. Shall we proceed?
3: By all means, I'm very anxious to proceed, but first my name is...
6: Please, please don't tell me. I have other ways of finding that out.
3: Oh?
6: First, we shall dim the lights. I control them from my chair here. You can still see me?
3: Very dimly.
2: Your eyes will become accustomed to this light in a moment. Now, there's a drawer on your side of the table. Please open it. You'll find a pad of paper and some pencils in there. Select any pencil and take the pad of paper.
3: Okay, I've done it.
2: Close the drawer.
3: Now what do I do?
2: Please write your name on one of the slips of paper from the pad, anyone. Underneath your name, write a question. Some problem that is worrying you. I shall attempt to advise you. I hope your skepticism does not interfere with our rapport.
3: Wait a minute. You mean you're...
2: What were you going to say?
3: Let me get this straight. I'm to write my name on a slip of paper.
2: Yes, and underneath any message, question, problem.
3: Mm-hmm. Name. And a message. All right, that's done. Now what?
2: Fold the slip of paper and place it under the teacup in the center of the table.
3: There you are, Dr. Ogden.
2: Good, good. We shall have to dim the lights a little more. I am trying to establish contact with your mind. I am trying to feel the psychic rapport between us. Think. Think of your name and the message. Think of them. Oh, I see that your name is... Matthew Carey. No, no. Who are you? Where did you come from?
3: Wait a minute, Dr. Ogden. Please.
2: Get out. Get out. You're crazy. You know nothing. Get out.
3: Calm down a minute, will you? Why should my name make you jump out of your chair like
2: it's
3: that?
2: It's not your name. Please, you don't know anything. You can't know.
3: What's the matter with you, Doctor?
2: Please, get out of here. Go.
3: Well, all right. But how did you know what name was on that slip of paper under the teacup?
2: I said get out or I'll have you thrown out.
3: Well, an invitation like that, what else is there to do? I left Dr. Ogden feeling a little as though I'd struck a match at a house a mile away, went up in flames. Who was Matthew Carey? More important at the moment, who was Mr. Alexander? I stepped into a drugstore on the way back to my office. Dialed Madison 9548. No Mr. Alexander. For the payphone in a market. It seemed that Mr. Alexander had sat patiently waiting for my call to him. Later in my apartment... Hello?
5: Ah, Mr. Holliday.
3: Ah, Mr. Alexander.
5: Yes.
3: Which market are you calling from now?
5: So you called back, eh?
3: Yes, I called back. Look, Alexander, if it was your intention to frighten Dr. Ogden out of his next 10 years, you did.
5: It was my intention, Mr. Holliday.
3: Wait a minute. You know my name, my telephone number here at my apartment. How come?
5: I saw you going to Dr. Ogden's. When you came out, I followed you.
3: Very simple.
5: Elementary.
3: Okay,

0: simplest thing in the world for me to do because I haven't the least idea what it is I'm doing.
1: When he contacts you, be mysterious. Pretend you know something.
0: What makes you think that I'm that good an actor?
1: Please do it. You won't be sorry.
0: I still think it's a rib, a joke.
1: Oh, it is, Mr. Holliday. But the joke is on our friend Dr. Hockton.
0: Oh, he's not laughing.
1: He doesn't have a sense of humor. But will you play along for just a little while longer?
0: If you'll tell me one thing.
1: And what's that?
0: Where does it all end? And what good is it doing you?
1: I'm not sure where it will end. As for the good it does me, it will keep me from being killed. Good night.

0: back to The Clay Pigeon, another Box 13 adventure with Alan Ladd as Dan Holliday. Well, Mr. Alexander's last words sat me up straight. I wanted to go to the police, but with what? I'd never seen Mr. Alexander, and as far as I knew, he had a lot of nickels to put in phone slots. He'd never give me a chance to trace a call, so I sat tight and waited. And I didn't have too long to wait, because that same night... Yes, who is it?
1: Dr. Ogden. Mr. Holliday, may I see you?
0: Oh, Dr. Ogden. Just a second. How did you find me? Psychic rapport?
1: No, I followed you earlier this afternoon.
0: Oh. Did you have company?
1: Company?
0: Skip it. Is something on your mind, Dr. Ogden?
1: Yes. Look here. Why did you come to me this afternoon?
0: Maybe because of Matthew Carey.
1: How did you know? Who are you?
0: You followed me here. You came to my apartment. You ought to know my name.
1: Yes, Holliday, but that isn't your real name. For heaven's sake, man, will you please talk?
0: I'd like a little time to think it over.
1: Then you haven't gone to the police?
0: No, I haven't. You want me to?
1: Are you crazy?
0: How much do you think I know, Dr. Ogden?
1: Look, Holliday, or whatever your name is, I'm willing to pay you to keep quiet. You must realize, of course, I don't have to pay you a cent.
0: Oh, of course you don't.
1: But I want no bad publicity. Be bad for my business. Now, how much?
0: I told you I want some time to think it over.
1: How long?
0: I'll let you know when I'm ready to talk business with you.
1: Meanwhile, you'll not go to the police?
0: No, Dr. Ogden, I won't go to the police.
1: Thank you. I assure you, Mr. Holliday, you won't be sorry.
0: I hope not. Now, good night, Dr. Ogden.
1: Good night, and you will let me hear from you.
0: I promise just as soon as I come to a conclusion.
1: Then, good night.
0: For a moment, I stood there after Ogden left. I listened to make sure he'd gone. Then I stepped out into the hall and down the stairs into the lobby. Ogden was out of sight. But to make sure, I asked the clerk.
2: Yes, I saw him, Mr. Holliday. He's gone.
0: Thanks. There was no one with him.
2: I didn't see anyone.
0: Okay, I'm going to step outside for a minute and be right back. Hold any calls that come.
2: Yes, sir, Mr. Holliday.
0: There was no one inside on the sidewalk. The traffic was thin. I was almost sure that Ogden hadn't come alone. Why, I don't know. But I walked a little piece down the street. I was about 50 yards away from my apartment building when...
3: Mr. Holliday! Holliday!
0: Huh? Who is it?
3: Alexander.
0: Where are you?
3: In this doorway. I didn't want Ogden to see me. Please come here.
0: Come on out, let me take a look at you.
3: No, I've got to be sure Ogden doesn't see me.
0: He's gone.
3: I can't take a chance. Please come here. I want to tell you something.
0: All right. Okay, what have you got to tell me?
3: This.
2: Feeling better now, Mr. Holliday?
0: Oh. How'd I get back in the lobby?
2: I found you.
0: How did you happen to be looking for me?
2: Well, there was a call for you. I stepped out on the pavement and saw someone lying in that doorway.
0: Yes, there I was, all tucked away. The original Clay Pigeon, Dan Holliday.
2: Shall I call the police?
0: No, wait a minute.
2: You've got your wallet.
0: My watch, my change, my ring.
2: There's nothing missing?
0: No, not a thing missing.
2: Well, that's funny.
0: The word you want is peculiar. It's anything but funny anymore. But I would like to know why he slugged me and then left me with all my money and...

0: Your keys, have you got all of them?
1: Yeah. Yeah, they're all here, but look at this one, Charlie. You see anything?
0: Well, yeah, there's some green stuff on it.
1: Mm-hmm. Modeling clay.
0: It looks like it.
1: So Mr. Alexander wanted to make an impression of this key to my office.
0: Why?
1: Charlie, someday I'm going to catch up with Mr. Alexander and get an answer to a lot of questions. What did Mr. Alexander want in my office? The only way to find that out was to go there. I called Susie, got her out of bed, and an hour later met her at the office.
2: Gee, I was scared when you called, Mr. Holliday.
1: Yeah, but I needed you to take a look around this office, see if anything's missing. You take that side of the room, Susie. I'll try and come over here.
2: But there's nothing here worth stealing. File cabinets are still locked.
1: None of them forced?
2: They don't look like it.
1: Open them and look inside.
2: All right.
1: Not a paper disturbed, not even a pencil out of place. Okay, I'm crazy. I give up. How about the cabinets, Susie?
2: Gee, they're just like I left them when I went home. I remember straightening them today because I wanted to find them.
1: Okay, let's forget it.
2: You know what I think, Mr. Holliday?
1: Now, what do you think, Susie?
2: I think Mr. Alexander is a lunatic.
1: Well, tell him to move over. He's getting company. The guy slugs me, makes an impression on my office key, and now what?
2: You know, Mr. Holliday, I think you ought to find out about that Matthew Carey.
1: Hey, that's an idea, Susie. Okay, pack up and go home now. Tomorrow, you and I are going to the morgue of the Star-Times, and we'll see what we shall see. It took Susie and me the better part of 2 hours to dig through old files, but finally we came up with something. Susie read a paragraph to me, a paragraph from a Sunday supplement.
2: The murder of Matthew Carey has never been solved. The only suspect was Marvin Smith, who disappeared mysteriously and has never been located. Carey and Smith were partners in a mind-reading and psychic act, and they...
1: Hold it, Susie.
2: Did that give you a hint?
1: More. It tells me Dr. Ogden's real name, Marvin Smith. Susie, Ogden is a mysteriously disappeared suspect.
2: Sure, but who is Mr. Alexander?
1: Go ahead, read some more.
2: Okay. Matthew Carey's body was claimed by a brother, Philip Carey. Philip, at his brother's inquest, was dramatic in his denunciation of police and in his vow to track down his brother's killer. Later, he too disappeared. The Matthew Carey case remains another famous unsolved murder. Gee, Dr. Ogden killed Matthew Carey.
1: Yeah, that's the way it looks. Now, all I've got to figure out is what I'm doing in the act. Why did Philip Carey send me to Dr. Ogden in the first place?
2: To scare him.
1: Oh, that was only part of it. Obviously, Susie, Carey, or Mr. Alexander, as I shall fondly remember him, wanted to make Ogden think that someone was on to him. But why pick on me? Later, I called the police and let them know that Dr. Ogden and Marvin Smith were one and the same. Or at least I thought they were. The police went in to see him. But once more, he had dropped off the face of the earth. And I looked like a prize sap for giving the tip-off. Then that afternoon...
2: Want me to answer it, Mr. Holliday?
1: I better let me take it, Susie. Hello?
3: Holliday?
1: Yeah. Dr. Ogden, isn't it?
3: Yes.
1: Where have you been?
3: Listen to me. I agree to your terms.
1: You what?
3: I said I agree to your terms.
1: Oh. You agree to my terms? Well, that's nice.
3: I can't talk any longer. I've got to go now. But I agree to your terms. Goodbye.
1: Ogden. You know, Susie, someday I'm going to have that instrument taken out and thrown in the river.
2: Is something the matter?
1: Yes, something's the matter, and it's all with me.
2: That was Dr. Ogden, huh?
1: That was Dr. Ogden. And he agrees to my terms.
2: He agrees to your terms? What terms?
1: That's the question, Susie. What terms? Oh, no, not again.
2: I'll answer it.
1: No, I brought this on myself. I'll take it. Hello.
4: Good afternoon, Mr. Holliday.
1: Well, Mr. Alexander, how do you do?
4: How's your head?
1: How would your head be after a bolero was drummed out on it?
4: Oh, I'm very sorry I had to do that, but it was necessary.
1: Alexander, if I could only see you just once.
4: How would you like to do just that tonight?
1: What do you mean?
4: Meet me at midnight tonight at the corner of Bay Boulevard and Shore Drive.
1: It's a pretty lonely neighborhood. What's the idea?
4: You'd like to see this finished, wouldn't you?
1: Yes. Yes, I would.
4: Then meet me, but come alone. Absolutely alone, understand?
1: What if I don't?
4: I'll be very disappointed in you. Goodbye.
2: What now, Mr. Holliday?
1: Good question, Susie. I've already made the police think I'm a little off by sending them after Ogden. Okay, I'll meet Mr. Alexander tonight. But not before I do a lot of thinking. So I thought, and thought, and made up my mind to meet Alexander. But I also made up my mind to get there ahead of time. So I drove to within 3 blocks of Bay Boulevard and Shore Drive, parked, and began to walk quietly. I stayed in the shadows, made sure I wasn't being followed. Then I saw him. A man crossed behind a billboard. Someone had the same idea I had. Get there early and avoid the rush. Well, at last I was going to meet Mr. Alexander, but not face to face. I crept up in back of him and... Easy, Alexander. Take it easy.
5: Holliday.
1: Huh? Ogden.
5: Please. I was going to meet you as you asked. I was just seeing if everything was clear.
1: Meet me? At Bay Boulevard and Shore Drive?
5: Yes, that's what he said.
1: Austin. Let that go for a minute. Why are you waiting a block away from the corner?
5: Why, I told you I just wanted to see if all was clear.
1: Hold still a minute. Oh, nice gun you've got here, Dr. Ogden. Was I going the way of Matthew Carey?
5: No, I swear it. Look, see? I brought the money. $5,000, as you said in your letter.
1: Letter? What letter?
5: This one.
1: Give it to me. And stand a little distance from me.
5: Do you want more? I'll get it. Only please, don't kill me. Please.
1: Shut up. Was this letter sent to you?
5: Yes, I... Why are you asking that?
1: Oh, now I get it. I think.
5: Huh?
1: Look, Ogden, it's still 20 minutes before midnight. You're going to do what I say. Walk to the meeting place. I'll join you at midnight, and you pass over the money. But I'll keep your gun just in case.
5: What are you talking about?
1: You'll do as I say. We'll go to the police right now. Mr. Marvin Smith.
5: Smith?
1: Oh, that hit home, didn't it? Okay, we wait 10 minutes, then you start at the meeting place. At midnight, I walked toward the corner. It was very dark, and I could just make out Ogden's silhouette.
4: Holliday.
1: Yeah. Now, remember what you're to do. Hand me that package of money.
5: It's here.
1: Now, as I walk away, I'll fire your gun. I'll drop to the pavement. You stand right there. Get it?
5: Yes.
1: Okay. Here goes.
5: Who is it?
6: Hello, Smith.
5: Philip. Philip Carey.
6: You did just exactly what I thought you'd do, Smith. You killed him. Now I'm going to kill you as you killed Matthew. Don't move. Keep your back toward me. Now take a moment, Smith. Take a moment to think how it must have felt to my brother. But now...
1: Drop that gun, Carey.
6: You...
1: Drop it.
6: You dirty meddler.
1: Ogden, quick, down, drop.
5: You shot him, Holliday.
1: Just in the head.
6: Killed Matthew. Let me get at him.
1: The police will take care of him and you. And I'll be glad to see it. Because I don't like being a clay pigeon. Now, let's get going, both of you. I've got to explain a few things to my secretary.

0: So Mr. Alexander, or Philip Carey, took just one piece of stationery and wrote Ogden a blackmail letter on your typewriter. That's why we found nothing missing.
1: Right, Susie. One piece of paper wouldn't be missed. But if it hadn't been for the clay on the key, I wouldn't have known he even got in here.
0: But what was he going to do?
1: Yeah, it was a beautiful setup, Susie. He sent Ogden the blackmail letter. Ogden thought I sent it and was blackmailing him. Ogden was set to kill me, which is just what Alexander or Carey wanted. Okay, so Ogden kills me. Then Alexander steps in, kills Ogden, puts the gun in my dead little hand, and goes away for good.
0: And then?
1: And what did the police find? $5,000 in my pocket, a blackmail letter to Ogden ripped on my stationery, my typewriter. It's an open and shut case. Shut right on my neck.
0: Aha, but there's one thing wrong.
1: What?
0: I could have testified differently. I knew the whole thing. Alexander wouldn't have gotten away with it.
1: I don't like to keep things from you, Susie, but I was going to.
0: Hmm? What?
1: Mr. Alexander would have come after you.
0: Mr. Holliday, let's take the ad out of the Star Times for a while.
1: Then what will we do for excitement? Good night, Susie.
2: 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Box 13 is directed by Richard Sandville, and this week's original story was written by Russell Hughes. Original music is composed and conducted by Rudy Schrager, and the part of Susie is played by Sylvia Picker. Vern Carstensen is in charge of production. Box 13 is a Mayfair production from Hollywood. Watch for Alan Ladd in his latest Paramount picture.
3: Thanks, Frank. 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
6: Cigarette Hangover. That stale, musty, smoked-out taste in your mouth. Cigarette Hangover. That tight, dry, uncomfortable feeling in your throat. Cigarette Hangover. That's what takes the joy out of smoking. And when that happens to you, it's time to switch to Philip Morris. Remember, over 2 million more smokers have switched to Philip Morris. Yes, if you're tired of cigarette hangover, join the millions who have discovered in Philip Morris a milder smoke, a cleaner, fresher smoke than they've ever known before. Over 2 million more smokers have switched to Philip Morris. Remember, Philip Morris is the one, the only cigarette proved definitely less irritating, proved definitely milder than any other leading brand. No other cigarette can make that statement. Remember, top-ranking doctors, eminent nose and throat specialists, actually suggest Philip Morris in cases of irritation due to smoking. Above all, remember this. You'll be glad tomorrow you smoked Philip Morris today.
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2: The Adventures of Frank Race, starring Tom Collins. The war changed many things, the face of the earth and the people on it. Before the war, Frank Race worked as an attorney, but he traded his law books for the cloak and dagger of the OSS. And when it was over, his former life was over, too. Adventure had become his business. The Adventures of Frank Race.

0: And now we join Frank Race for The Adventure of the Juvenile Passenger.
1: The evening had been a turkey. Following a dull dinner, I've been collared by my hostess, a woman with about as much depth as a wading pool. The conversation had been a three-hour filibuster, with me effecting my escape only after a farewell scene that would have odorized any little theater in the land. So now I was settling into bed with a sigh of relief. The windows were open, the light was out. I could call it a... No. Yes?
2: Well, about time you got home. Where you been?
1: Well, let's not talk about that. What do you want?
2: I'll be parking a cab in front of your place in about 5 minutes. Will you come down?
1: For heaven's sakes, why?
2: I got trouble, Race. I need your help.
1: Don't bring your trouble up here. I'm in bed.
2: That's just it. I can't. You gotta come down, Race. I need you.
1: Oh, we'll make it 10 minutes. This had better be good.
3: So take a gander back there.
1: It's a girl.
3: Yeah. How old would you say she was?
1: 14, possibly.
3: All right. She's 14 and riding around in my cab at 1 o'clock in the morning. She ain't got the dough to pay her fare, and she says she'll kill herself if I don't keep driving.
1: Hmm.
3: That ain't a ladle of trouble I'll put in, which is...
1: It will do. What's your name, dear?
4: I don't care to say.
1: How long's she been riding with you, Mom?
3: It's 11 o'clock.
1: How'd you happen to pick her up?
3: I didn't. I step into a cafe for a few minutes to lap up a cup of coffee. When I come out, there she is, already in the cab. I tried to head for a prison house once, but she put the nicks on it. She knows New York as well as I do.
1: Let's all go for a ride. Drive around, Mark. I'll talk to her. You could tell me your first name. That wouldn't give anything away.
4: It's Mary.
1: Look, no use being mad at me. I'm a stranger.
4: I'm not mad at...
1: Trouble at home?
4: I don't live at home.
1: Relatives?
4: I stay at an orphanage.
1: Nothing wrong with that.
4: No, there's nothing wrong with it except... Well, how would you like it if someone were trying to send you to jail?
1: Someone at the orphanage?
4: Just the head of it, that's all.
1: No one can send you to jail if you haven't done anything wrong.
4: She claims I steal things. I don't, but... What's the use? You won't believe me either.
1: I believe. I'd like to help you.
4: I can't do anything. Nobody can do anything.
1: What are you supposed to have stolen?
4: Some jewelry.
1: You like jewelry?
4: Sure, I like it. All girls do. But I didn't take any, even if they did find it in my mattress.
1: Well, then tell them so. Well, let me take you back.
4: No.
1: You can't keep riding around in this cab all night.
4: Nobody wants to help
1: me. Nobody. I said I'll help you, and I will. Don't forget about going back to the orphanage. But you must have friends, someone with whom you can spend the night. Then, tomorrow...
4: I don't know anyone. Except Farrell Gillis.
1: I'm afraid a man won't do.
4: Oh, Farrell Gillis is a lady. She's swell. She came to the orphanage a couple of times and told me to come and see her anytime I wanted to.
1: You know where she lives?
4: We could find it in the phone book.
1: We found it in the phone book. An apartment hotel in the 60s, a place called the Wellington Arms. But the lady we sought seemed to be out. But we didn't exactly draw a blank. While we were still pushing the buzzer to her apartment on the second floor, the elevator clicked to a stop and three men got out. We drew their instant attention.
5: Looking for somebody?
1: You've been the kid who takes your tickets to the theater. Skin was clear. He hadn't been shaving very long. He wore a bow tie and a pork pie hat. But his voice matched his eyes. And his eyes had all the warmth of wet pebbles.
5: You heard me. You can turn off that look of inspection. I ain't liking it.
1: Well, we came to see Farrell Gillis.
5: Who's a kid?
1: Your name's Mary.
5: Mary what?
1: What difference does it make?
4: It's all right. I'll tell him. It's Leonard. Mary Leonard.
5: Reads like an act to me. Vinny, you and Lou take him down to the car. Fogle might want to look at him. I'll go through the apartment.
1: You may as well all go through the apartment. The youngster and I are going down by ourselves.
5: What are you trying to do, act hard? I figure you ought to go downstairs with the boys. What do you want, a written invitation?
1: I just want to be understood, clearly. I have an automatic in my pocket, and I'm gripping it. Take the elevator, Marion. Get out of the cab, tell Mark I may be able to use it.
4: All right.
5: You don't think you're going to make this, do you?
1: Yeah, I'm willing to try. What's the matter, Vinny? Need a smoke? Keep your hands where they are. Keep them away.
5: You know, I figure you do have an iron in that pocket.
1: Clever of you.
5: But I'm figuring something else, too. You didn't expect to run into us, either.
1: Who'd want to?
5: So I'm betting the iron ain't loaded.
1: You go to a lot of trouble, don't you? Why don't you relax, boy? We're strangers. We've never seen each other before. We just nod, go our respective ways, we'll both stay happy.
5: Now I'm sure you ain't got that gun loaded.
1: You hit me. Here was a boy who plainly liked violence for its own sake. There's nothing left for me but the stairwell, so I
6: vaulted the banister. Got a decent fall.
3: Hey, what caused? I was just coming up.
6: Come in. Let's go.
3: Where to?
6: To that orphanage. Justice has taken up enough of our time tonight.
1: There were cars parked in front of the orphanage. Lights still on inside. In the office, a sort of conference seemed to have taken place. But we got an instantaneous reaction from a woman of about 50. A woman whose face suggested that she wanted no fun out of life and resented anyone else trying for it.
7: Well, just where have you been, young lady?
1: Who's this man?
4: Mrs. Barclay. She's head matron.
1: Good evening, Mrs. Barclay.
7: Well?
1: My name's Race. I'm a private investigator. I'm acting on this young lady's behalf.
4: Gosh.
7: You are you? Well, I'll have you know.
8: Pardon me, Mrs. Barclay. And where did you find this girl, Mr. Race?
1: I have a friend who drives a taxi. Mary was one of his fares tonight. And she seemed upset, and he found it a problem. So he called on me.
8: I see.
1: I don't believe we've met.
8: Oh, I'm sorry. I'm Paul Westerhaven. This is Miss Doris Sanford. Possibly you know Winthrop Gravel. Everyone does.
1: Paul Westerhaven. Plays polo the way Stan Musial plays baseball. Horses and money. Plenty of both. Doris Sanford I'd never seen before. A definite loss in my part. She was lovely even under the glare of a light that gave Mrs. Barclay's face the look of a boiled potato. If you were any kind of a sharpshooter, Winthrop Gravel was a name to flinch at. He scribed a hard-hitting newspaper column that went into reform.
9: You might be interested to know, Race, that we're here because of this girl's disappearance.
7: She's utterly incorrigible. You've been able to do absolutely nothing with her.
1: Did you ever try being kind?
8: Well, it is somewhat of a problem, Race. This is the second time the girl has run off. We've been fortunate that no bad publicity has developed.
1: The word does Pharaoh Gillis fit into the picture?
7: Oh, that woman.
8: Who is Pharaoh Gillis?
9: Well, she's rather well known, Paul. Operates as a gambler.
7: As far as I'm concerned, she's a pretender and a liar.
1: Why do you have that opinion?
4: A month or so ago, Miss Gillis promised to donate the cost of a new building to the orphanage. She seemed quite enthusiastic at the time, but nothing came of it.
1: Well, if you don't mind, we're going to say goodnight. I'll come and see you tomorrow, Mary. We'll talk this over.
4: All right.
1: And if I seem to have brought Mrs. Barclay, I apologize. I don't imagine your job is a breeze by any means.
7: Certainly isn't.
1: Next morning, I went back to the apartment hotel that housed Pharaoh Gillis. The manager, a pink-skinned man with a mouth that puckered as he talked, was still agog over the shot that had been fired the night before, but didn't connect me with it. I mentioned Pharaoh Gillis. He puckered and shook his head.
10: No, she hasn't been here for a week. She often goes away like that, but never tells us where.
1: Well, know anyone else who might know where she is?
10: No one. She's a very strange woman. Gambles, you know.
1: How about her lawyer?
10: I don't believe she has one.
1: No, she banks?
10: She doesn't. I know that for a fact. Everything in cash with Miss Gillis. It's an idiosyncrasy of hers. Always carries cash. It pays us in cash, pays everyone in cash. There must be a gambling instinct.
1: You're quite like that. Well, thanks.
10: Oh, that's all right, Mr. Racer. Didn't you say you were an investigator?
1: Yes.
10: Well, I'm always willing to help investigators. Always.
1: The house in which Doris Sanford lived had the look that spelled lots of family background. The size that spells money. I was curious to know if Miss Sanford would appear as lovely by daylight as she had the night before. She did. Then so.
4: I can say one thing. You don't look as grim as you did last night.
1: A rough evening.
4: You care for a drink?
1: It was a little early. I'd rather wait. Well, you have a charming house. It's a nice frame for you.
4: You couldn't pay me a nicer compliment.
1: Oh, yes, I could. It was just a warm-up shot.
4: You know, you couldn't have looked grim last night.
1: And speaking of the orphanage, I've just come from there. I had a talk with a kid. isn't very happy.
4: I know. We've got to do something for her.
1: How about that Barkley lady?
4: Oh, she's all right. She lost her sister last night. They were very close. She's making a bit of an adjustment. She'll do it.
1: She seems to be adjusting at the expense of that kid. How does a woman like Farrell Gillis tie in with the orphanage?
4: It seems that she stayed there as a child. She comes in every once in a while for a visit.
1: Well, this building she was going to have to write. How much was it going to cost?
4: $50,000.
1: Nice bundle of money.
4: Yes, it is. You can see Mrs. Barclay's side of it. She was pretty excited at the prospect.
1: That drink you mentioned, couldn't we have it somewhere in the night? And dinner to go with
4: it? Sounds as though it might be fun.
1: But you have another engagement.
4: I could break it. Good night.
1: Like the way you say that.
4: Will you call for me?
1: With my hair combed and my face a shine.
4: All right, Ray. It's a date.
11: Well, what have you been doing, shopping?
1: Oh, hello, Mark. I didn't know you were here.
11: Well, after last night, I thought you'd be home early, so I'd come up. What'd you buy?
1: A black felt hat for evening wear.
11: I thought you had one of them.
1: I do. But when I pulled it out today, I found a bullet hole in it.
11: Huh? I wonder where you got that. Hey, a guy called about 15 minutes ago. A fellow by the name of Tully.
1: Tully? Yeah. Oh, he's the manager of the Wellington Arms.
11: Yeah, that's the one. Said to tell you Farrell Gillis is back. Does that sound important?
1: Might be. I've still got a couple of 3 hours, Mark. Drive me over there, will you? I found the door to the apartment slightly ajar, so I knocked. I thought I heard a voice say, "Come in," so I did. She was reclining on a divan, a woman of perhaps 60. She had a theatrical look. Skin was heavy with makeup, her hair tinted a flamboyant red. She was smiling at me, and the set of her features indicated that she was used to smiling. There was only one thing wrong with the picture. Someone had stabbed a knife into her chest. She was dead.
0: We'll return to the adventures of Frank Race in just about 1 minute.

0: And now, back to the adventures of Frank Race.
1: Finding someone murdered always presents one serious problem. Should you notify the police? If you do, you're going to find yourself involved. If you don't, you may find yourself even more involved. But this time, I didn't have to carry out my decision. Just as I picked up the phone, a voice spoke to me in the same soft tones that had invited me into the room.
2: I wouldn't do that if I were you.
1: He stepped out from behind a bookcase partition. And dapper serves as a one-word description. He had been something from a style page in Esquire. He even had the leer to go with it. With him was Slate, the lad who had caused me to vault into the stairwell. The hood called Vinny was also along.
2: I'm Johnny Fogle. The lady is a friend of mine.
1: If we're going to discuss the lady, we may as well get into the past tense, don't you think?
3: Yeah, you see, Johnny, you're sugar-cooking, like I told you. You ain't going to get nowhere with him unless you raise a few lumps on him first.
2: Were you a friend of the lady?
1: To my knowledge, this is the first time I've ever laid eyes on her.
2: Maybe I should have said the lady was a partner of mine.
1: I understand she was in an interesting business.
2: The most interesting business there is. A few weeks ago, she made a killing, a real big killing.
1: Yes?
2: I gave her the tip that clicked for her, so I sort of figure that now she's gone. Lord rest her soul. I'm straight in line to be the heir to what she left behind.
1: I suppose that's a logical pattern of reasoning for a person of your temperament.
3: Thought so, Johnny, can get what you mean.
2: Never mind, Slate. I get what he means. I think he gets what I mean.
1: Let's not waste each other's time,
2: Paul. Don't reach for that phone, pal. You ain't gonna call nobody. Frisk him, Slate.
3: I wouldn't worry none, Johnny. He's got a gun, but it's never loaded. I'd take it just the same. Keep it for you, champ.
2: You see, Race, it's like this. You coming in here made it kind of embarrassing. A little embarrassing for us, more embarrassing for you. Because it ain't gonna be sensible for me to let you go walking out, is it?
1: You want something, Fogle. What is it?
2: Pharaoh's better than 50 grand.
1: And by the way every drawer in the apartment seems to have been so neatly emptied, I'd say you'd been looking for it.
2: Pharaoh wouldn't have been keeping the dough here. She wasn't that kind.
1: I haven't the slightest idea what Pharaoh Gillis was like. You may as well know that I can't tell you a thing about her money.
2: That's the trouble with you guys. You always want to play a lone hand. Let's get him out of here, Slate.
3: Start moving, Race. And this time you ain't getting away with no phony move.
1: Slate pushed me past the door. Fogle lingered for a last look at Pharaoh Gillis, which meant that Slate and I started downstairs by ourselves. He insisted on walking right behind me, so after about six steps, I simply sat down in front of him. He instantly went over me and crashed on the landing below. I leaped after him, but there was only time to regain my pistol before Fogle appeared at the top of the stairs.
4: Drop that gun, Race!
1: I went the rest of the way on the run, past the gaping manager in the foyer, up to a gaping Mark Donovan at curbside.
4: Oh, not again. Every time you go in that place, you get chased out by bullets.
1: Get me home in a hurry, Mark. Due to pick up a most attractive girl in less than 30 minutes.
5: Candlelight. Why? I might have known you'd do it this way, Ray.
1: I couldn't think of you in any other surroundings. Not at this time, anyway.
5: You're nice.
1: You're beautiful. Tell me something.
5: That's
1: it. Each time I've seen you, you've worn black.
5: It's for my father. He died less than a year ago.
1: I'm sorry.
5: You don't have to be. You're observant. I like that. Flattering. In fact, I seem to like everything about you, Ray.
1: What would you like to do after dinner?
5: Go home. Papa will have the fire going. I thought we could just talk.
1: The fire was going, as she promised. And for the first time in years, I munched freshly roasted popcorn dripping with butter.
5: I love this house, Ray. My father left me a fortune, but out of everything, I think I appreciate this house the most. This house and all the things that go with it. Look, these are some linens my mother received when she was married. Aren't they beautiful?
1: She looked unbelievably lovely in the firelight. She gracefully showed me the fabrics, then carefully folded them, placed them on a nearby table.
5: The last one. Now it's your turn. What would you like to do?
1: Take you in my arms.
5: You think that's going to be hard?
1: Might be the complications. You know, you show signs of being a very domestic young lady.
5: Why don't you kiss me? You'll find I have other qualities, too.
3: Hey, pardon me, son. Mr. Graver, this is me. I'm just going to barge in, Doris. I didn't know you had company.
5: This is Mr. Race. You remember Winthrop? You met him last night.
3: Yes, of course I remember. I came to see you about that youngster. She's been arrested, Doris.
1: Arrested? Ellie Leonard?
3: Well, it seems that Mrs. Barkley made a report to the police about the missing jewelry.
5: Oh, no. We'll have to run down and get the child out.
3: Well, I'm afraid they don't grant bail on a murder charge.
5: Murder?
3: One of the items the police recovered from the girl was a diamond earring. The mate to it was found today in the apartment of Pharaoh Gillis, along with Miss Gillis's body. So it seems that the orphanage has been harboring a juvenile murderess.
1: I saw Mary Leonard the next morning. She had no tears for me. She was terribly quiet, terribly white.
5: I told you no one could do anything for me. Didn't I, Mr. Ray?
1: No, I haven't been able to do much, have I, Mary? But I want you to know that I've got an idea about this affair. It's just an idea, and a pretty hazy one at that. But it might lead somewhere. I'll keep in touch with you. The rest of the day, I had Mark out gathering information while I busied myself doing the same thing. We got together at 5:00.
4: You know something? You were right about that Gillis thing. She flipped Bill around like nothing. And the moolah she gave away. I should have known that lady.
1: Did you visit Mary Leonard?
4: Yeah. I saw the kid. Yeah, Ray, she's scared. She's really scared. They're going to have to put the newspapers in on a deal unless you turn up some.
1: About an hour later that I got a call from Doris Sanford.
6: Ray, can you come to see me right away? It's important.
1: Trouble?
6: Well, in a way, nothing to do with the orphanage. But it does concern us.
1: Well, let me see. I'm expecting a report on something, but I know what I'll do. I'll call and tell them to get in touch with me at your place. I'll be right over.
5: It's Winthrop Graver, Ray. He thinks he's in love with me. And he's become insanely jealous of you.
1: Can't help that, can we? After all, he's a big boy now.
5: But he can hurt you with that column of his.
3: There's a phone call for Mr. Racy.
1: I took it from the library. It was the report I'd been waiting for. When I got back to Doris, I found Winthrop Graver with her. He greeted me with a frigid nod. His face was flushed, but his eyes had a too bright look.
5: Was it the call you've been expecting, Racy?
1: Yes. It seems that Pharaoh Gillis not only made a promise to give $50,000 to the orphanage, but she actually delivered the money.
3: What are you talking about?
1: Pharaoh Gillis always did everything with cash. And that's the way it was handed over. $50,000 in the United States currency. I guess it was too much for the party who accepted it, because nothing was ever said about it. And that's why Pharaoh Gillis was murdered.
3: So where do we go from there?
1: To the fact that Pharaoh Gillis wasn't murdered just to keep her silent. Drawers and cupboards had been emptied in the apartment. She'd evidently obtained a receipt for the money, which the killer wanted, and got, I believe.
3: And I suppose you know all about the killer's identity, eh?
1: I do know.
5: Who did it, Ray?
1: You did, darling. I got my lead on that from the way you folded those linens last night.
5: The way I folded the linens?
1: So carefully, so meticulously. The same way everything was handled in Pharaoh Gillis's apartment. You were disturbed before you could put the things back, but you left everything so neatly piled.
5: You're being ridiculous, Ray. I've just inherited a fortune from my father.
1: I know. But this afternoon I learned that it wasn't a very liquid fortune. Not much money. So inheritance taxes were going to cripple you. Make you sacrifice a big slice of your holdings. I think the court will accept that as a pretty good motive.
5: You're wrong, Ray.
1: No, I'm not. The item I particularly don't like is the way you set that little girl up for a patsy. Framing her with some flousy jewelry. Planning the stuff so she'd not only be suspected of thievery, but of murder as well.
5: Wynn, this man is trying to frame me.
3: Yes, but he's not going to get away with it.
1: Put that gun away, Gravel. She's making a fool of you.
3: No, you've been trying to make a fool of me. Making passes at her when you knew she was engaged to me. That's the last pass you'll make at any woman. By you.
7: Sorry, Gravel. I can only allow you one miss.
3: Oh!
1: Yes, dear.
5: I've been thinking of taking a trip to Lake Louise. Why don't you come with me? After all, you can't prove I did anything. The seat is no longer in existence. Nor the deep.
1: I know. But you wrote pretty heavily when you made it out. Heavily enough to mark up the blank underneath. That was what my report was about. The police lab was able to show it all up. The amount and your signature. And you can put down that poker, darling, before I forget I'm a gentleman.

The Adventures of Frank Race, starring Tom Collins with Tony Barrett as Mark Donovan, comes to you from Hollywood. Others heard in tonight's cast were Virginia Gregg, Michael Ann Barrett, Jack Crucian, Jack Carrington, and Bert Holland. This series is written and directed by Joel Murcott and Buckley Angel. The music is composed and played by Ivan Dittmars. Be sure to be with us again this same time next week for another dramatic chapter in The Adventures of Frank Race. Art Gilmore speaking. This is a Bruce Ells production.

0: Abner will be with us in just a moment. But first, a short message from the Ford dealers of America. Others everywhere are talking about the economy of the 50 Ford. Listen to what Mr. Jacob N. Wade of Lyndhurst, Virginia, one of over 420,000 delighted owners, said about his new Ford.
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2: Barry Craig speaking. Being a confidential investigator can easily become an office job, if you've got an office, which I have, and you spend all your time in it, which I don't. Clients cross you up sometimes, though. Joey Carter made a stab in that direction on this particular day. I had a meal at Willie's Wagon, if you could call it a meal.
3: You're getting sentimental. Which reminds me, there was a guy in here looking for you about an hour ago.
2: Oh?
3: Nervous little punk. I gave him your office address.
2: He must have missed me. An hour ago, I was on my way here.
3: Yeah?
2: What was he nervous about?
3: He didn't whisper nothing in my cell like this.
2: Then how'd you know he was nervous?
3: He couldn't keep his hand from trembling. The one that was holding the gun, I mean.
2: Willie had nothing more to offer except the coffee I'd already turned down, so I got out. After Willie explained that my prospective client hadn't exactly been waving his gun around, he'd just been clutching it in a side pocket. Jake, who'd given up a handful of stony acres in Vermont for an elevator cage in the building where I had my office, added a few, very few, well-chosen words.
4: Hi.
2: Hello, Jake. Nice day.
4: Yep.
2: How have things been on Madison Avenue today?
4: Girl.
2: No pretty girl?
4: I reckon there was.
2: Now, don't tell me you're getting old.
4: Busted my glasses.
2: Oh. Well, tomorrow will be another day.
4: Yep.
2: But I'd like to get up to my office before then.
4: Oh, I keep forgetting. Going up?
2: Where else could I go from the ground floor?
4: I guess you're going up. Other fellow went up, too.
2: Which other fellow?
4: One looking for you.
2: Well, thanks for letting me in on it. Was he a small man?
4: Yeah.
2: Nervous?
4: Yep.
2: Said he'd wait for me in the office?
4: Yeah. Can't come down, either.
2: Which means he's still up there, unless he used the back stairs.
4: Yeah.
2: Did he mention why he wanted to see me?
4: No.
2: He was carrying a gun, wasn't he?
4: Oh, you heard about him.
2: From Willie. He tried to get a hold of me at the wagon, but...
4: Fella drink any of Willie's coffee?
2: I don't know.
4: You better hurry on to your office, because if that fella did...
2: Yeah?
4: He'd be needing major surgery.
2: You're exaggerating.
4: Well, I had some of that coffee when I first come to town, before I knew better.
2: You're still alive.
4: Yeah, but mighty feeble. You just hear something, Mr. Gray?
2: Your buzzer. Somebody's ringing for you downstairs.
4: What's the matter with him? Can't they walk up a few stairs?
2: They may never have used your elevator before.
4: You want again? Noisy, fellas. Excuse me.
2: Not at all. Jake's elevator headed downstairs at considerably less than the speed of light. I headed for my office, in no particular hurry. I don't like small men with guns. Sometimes they get to thinking they need a gun as an equalizer. It might be psychological, but bullets never hurt of Sigmund Freud. I didn't spot him when I first got into the office. It was late afternoon. The dying sunlight didn't quite make it to the corners of the room. It was in a corner that my client was waiting for me. A lonely corner. The loneliest of all. The corner where a man creeps to die.
5: The knife went in under the left shoulder blade and pierced the heart. He died maybe an hour ago. Death was not instantaneous. There's no identification on him. Labels on his clothes have been ripped off. Until further notice, he'll go on the books as John Doe, deceased.
2: Briefly and beautifully put, Lieutenant Rogers.
5: Let's not be formal, Barry.
2: You, taking Junior with you?
5: Mm-hmm. Maybe we'll turn up something with a fingerprint.
2: The odds are good.
5: The gun he was carrying had its serial number filed off. Professional.
2: Yeah. Makes it funny, though.
5: Why?
2: His prints are on a record. Whoever killed him must have known that. Why bother with stripping the body of identification?
5: Time, maybe.
2: So I suppose.
3: He was trying to get in touch with you. Somebody was anxious about that.
2: I'd imagine so.
3: Somebody's anxiety killed John Doe.
2: Looks that way.
3: We'll find out who John Doe was sooner or later. Once we get that, we might be able to make a good guess about why he wanted to see you.
2: That's possible.
3: The boy with the knife wouldn't care for that. He might try using that knife again.
2: Be careful, will you, Barry? It was good advice, but how can you be careful when you don't know what you've got to be careful about or who? Tracing John Doe was taking time. Time in which the sun dived behind the high stone walls of the city and got lost. Time in which I got tired of sitting around in a darkened office and staring into a corner where nothing was anymore. So I got out. I buzzed the elevator quickly and settled down to wait. But the elevator started up fast. I didn't think much of it until it was close to my floor. Then I thought in a hurry. In all the years Jake had been piloting that elevator, he'd never responded that fast. I moved back, pulling at the gun in my pocket. I didn't make it by the time the elevator door opened, so I dived for the carpet. I made a mental note to speak to the management. The carpet hadn't been swept in months. Hadn't waited to see if the bullets had found me. I thought maybe I could let him know if I got down the back stairs fast enough. Then I ran into Jake. At the foot of the stairs, slumped behind the door that led to them. Jake. Jake.
4: Yeah? If I remember correct.
2: Boy, you had me worried for a minute.
4: Hi.
2: Hi.
4: Head don't feel so good.
2: You were hit on it.
4: Maybe that's why I don't feel so good. Must have been hit by a piece of my farm up in Vermont.
2: A rocky piece.
4: That was the only kind there was.
2: Here.
4: Thanks, Mr. Craig.
2: How is it?
4: It was better laying down. I figure I'll live, though.
2: Good.
4: Getting my glasses back tomorrow.
2: Yeah. Oh. You mean you'll be able to see the girls on Madison Avenue again?
4: Yeah. Well, maybe we better get back to the lobby. Might be customers.
2: All right, but... Hold it where you are. Well, the lobby's empty. Come on.
4: You figured the fellow that hit me might still be around?
2: Possibly.
4: Too bad he ain't.
2: Not so bad. He was carrying a gun.
4: Oh?
2: Minus a few bullets now.
4: Well, I took the elevator up.
2: When I rang for it.
4: So you got dust on your suit, Mr. Craig. Carpet upstairs?
2: Yeah.
4: Ought to be swept sometime.
2: You might check it up with a cleaning woman.
4: Yeah. When she gets over her lumbago.
2: The carpet hasn't been swept for years.
4: Well, Miss Abercrombie's had lumbago for years.
2: Hmm. Jake, did you see the man who slugged you?
4: Not too good. My glasses.
2: Oh, yeah. Well, he's probably half a dozen miles from here by now. So long, Jake.
4: Going out?
2: Sure.
4: Mr. Craig.
2: Yeah?
4: The fella that took them shots at you, he might be hanging around.
2: What for?
4: Another helping.
2: No, it was a professional job. Hit and run. If they don't make it the first time, they wait until they can arrange another setup.
4: Yeah, I hope you're right, Mr. Craig.
2: So, do I. My analysis was probably right. That didn't prevent me from holding my breath as I went through the lobby door. Then across the strip of pavement that separated me from my car and into it. I didn't waste any time getting underway. No gunfire. I decided I could start breathing again.
6: Mr. Craig?
2: I beg your pardon?
6: Oh, I'm the one who should...
2: Let's not quibble about who begs whose pardon. I'm just a little worried about whether this is my car.
6: It's your car.
2: I never noticed that it came equipped with a small blonde before.
6: Do you mind?
2: I was a normal red-blooded American boy, Miss...
6: My name is Doris. Doris Cheney.
2: How do you do? And do you spend much of your time parking in other people's cars?
6: Only when the other people are very great.
2: Must be my new tie. Man who sold it to me said it would attract blondes like flies.
6: It's not a very nice comparison. Flies are pests.
2: Blondes can be, too. On the other hand... Now that the gay chit-chat is over, well...
6: But I had to see you.
2: I've got an office.
6: Well, I couldn't be seen going there.
2: You're sorry?
6: I'm afraid.
2: And you figured taking out my car, you'd be safe.
6: Well, for a while, anyway, and eventually you'd come out and get in the car.
2: And then we'd be together.
6: Yes.
2: Without witnesses.
6: Yes.
2: You're fumbling with your bag. Is there a gun in it?
6: No, there isn't. I'm nervous.
2: It's too early. We haven't come to the reasons for your being here yet.
6: We've come to the reasons.
2: My mistake.
6: The name of the man who was killed in your office today was William Cheney.
2: I concentrated on my driving. Concentrating on a small blunt is more fun, but it's more likely to end up in a crash. He didn't add anything to the identification.

0: car on my license, but it's the way I play.
1: I want you to believe me, Mr. Craig.
0: It's 50 a day and expensive.
1: That's not too bad.
0: Depends on what you're buying. Suppose you hire me. What are you in the market for? An alibi, maybe?
1: Alibi? For what?
0: Your husband didn't die of old age.
1: Oh, you think I...
0: You could have. You knew where my office was. You knew he died there.
1: But...
0: Did you kill him?
1: No.
0: Okay. For now, we'll accept that as being true. The next thing is, what do you need a confidential investigator for?
1: I know who killed my husband.
0: He had a habit of throwing small bombshells as though she didn't know they were explosives. I sat that one out for a few seconds. It gave me time to wonder if the car that was trailing us intended to get any closer. It didn't. Not yet, anyway. You know who killed William Cheney?
1: Yes.
0: The district attorney will love you with a great love if you drop in and tell him.
1: I can't.
0: You don't care for the legal profession?
1: I don't have any proof.
0: That's a discouraging detail.
1: But I know it has to be...
0: Has to be who?
1: You've been staring up into the rearview mirror all the time. Why?
0: Carr's been following us ever since we left my office. Who does it have to be?
1: Carr? Then someone...
0: So far as we know, no one saw anything but me getting into my car and driving away. Who killed your husband?
1: They must have noticed
0: it's something. It's night. They've not been close enough to make any identification. Maybe not even to spot the fact I've got a passenger. Why are you holding out on me?
1: I'm not, only...
0: The headlights are getting bigger. We're going to have company pretty soon. Look, Mr. Cheney, it's corny. Somebody with something important to tell is stalling about it until it's too late.
1: You mean until they get killed?
0: Yeah. And by then, the something important isn't important anymore. At least, not to the one who died.
1: John Hurley.
0: John Hurley.
1: My husband worked for him.
0: And since your husband's profession was a thief, you mean he stole for him?
1: Yes.
0: What's background? Now hand me motive.
1: My husband stole something. Hurley thought he was going to double-cross him, not turn it over to him.
0: Was he?
1: I don't know. I haven't seen Bill for months, since we separated.
0: You make the marriage sound like ancient history. Your news is fresh, though.
1: Well, Bill phoned me lots of times, begged me to take him back. But...
0: What was it he was holding out?
1: Oh, I'm not sure. It's yours, I think.
0: Uh-huh. Light off the seat and get on the floor.
1: What?
0: Do as I say.
1: Oh, what?
0: Car trailing us is getting too close. I've been shot at once today. It could happen again. I don't want you in the line of fire.
1: But they might not miss again.
0: I know. That's why I'm going to dedicate a fender or two to self-preservation. Grab onto something, we're going to have a small collision.

0: I'd cut my car and follow the one coming up behind, you'll have to consult somebody else. Obviously, both cars spun, fled across the street, and wound up attacking a lamppost. I was among those present, sure, but I wasn't sitting up and taking notice. I was lying down and being unconscious. I thought maybe my sins had been overlooked and I was in a better place. But what would the voice of Lieutenant Rogers be doing in a better place?
1: I guess you're alive.
0: Thanks.
2: Oh, ouch.
1: I could have told you this is no time to brush your hair back.
0: It's my older brother who has two heads. Maybe I'm my older brother.
1: That lump you're fondling isn't another head.
0: Oh. Fred.
1: Yeah?
0: News.
1: You and another car had a collision with each other and the lamppost.
0: That I remember, partially anyway. Except the collision was intentional.
1: Oh?
0: I'll explain later. You keep going.
1: Well, a crowd collected immediately, but despite that, or maybe because of that, whoever was in the other car disappeared.
0: Too bad. However, that crowd probably saved my skin. The car was trailing mine, Trav. Outran me. I figured it would probably outgun me, too, so I had an accident.
1: For a man with a thick skull, that was probably the brightest thing to do.
0: Thank you, Lieutenant. I don't feel very much like making sudden movements with my head. That's why I haven't looked around, but, Trav, does there happen to be a small bun on the premises?
1: I've looked around. Not even a big bun.
0: Uh-huh. Means the crowd gave her an opportunity to duck out, too. Trav.
1: Yes.
0: Hasn't the police department got a couple of other lieutenants they occasionally...

0: was phoning your place when you left. I got Jake.
1: Oh, and the news from Vermont was?
0: You'd left with another car on your trail.
1: So you sent out an alarm?
0: Yep.
1: Thanks. What were you phoning me about?
0: The identity of the corpse in your office.
1: William Cheney?
0: Yes, Hey, wait a minute. How did you know who he was?
1: The small blonde.
0: She must have been a very knowledgeable small blonde.
1: Maybe. She'd also been married to William Cheney.
0: And wanted you to do what?
1: Find his killer. Trev, what's the department got on Cheney?
0: Thief of sundry and movable items, notably jewels.
1: Big job recently?
0: Suspected the Horsham deal.
1: Well.
0: I was on my way to Cheney's house when you interrupted. Would you like to come along?
1: Very much. If I can arrange to have my head brought with me. But I was pleasantly surprised. My head stayed with me. We got to Cheney's place. Cheney, understandably enough, wasn't home. Neither was the necklace. We made sure of that.
0: Well, wherever he hid it, it wasn't here.
1: No.
0: Funny thing. You can see his wife left him. Not a dress in the place or a pair of women's shoes, but he's kept her furniture around.
1: Yeah. He wanted her to come back. I guess he didn't disturb anything.
0: No. Have cosmetics all over the place. Perfume stuff.
1: Yeah. Nice perfume. Hey.
0: What?
1: Newspaper.
0: Oh, I see. What was the idea of fishing it out from under all the used face tissues?
1: What page article is sold at you?
0: Hello. Oh. Paper's 3 days old. Horsham story broke 3 days ago.
1: Which means Cheney was on the run for 3 days before they got to him in my office.
0: Maybe he had the necklace on him?
1: Then they'd have lost interest in me. But they didn't.
0: No. Then the necklace is still among the missing. So far as Horsham, who owns it, is concerned, and so far as, who else?
1: So far as John Hurley is concerned, I think.
0: The small blonde gave you Hurley's name?
1: Yeah.
0: It might be a lead.
1: Why not try it?
0: John Hurley's been a bad boy for some time now. The department's got lots of warrants out for him. Trouble's been, nobody's found him to serve them on him.
1: He must be around.
0: Oh, I'm sure he is.
1: Not half as sure as I am. I'm the one he's been spraying bullets at.
0: We can always issue another warrant.
1: I don't doubt it. The only thing is, I'd like to be around when it happened. Around and alive. That, for the time being, was that. Trav returned to wherever lieutenants of police returned in the middle of the night, and I got some work done. Not finding Hurley. No private detective can come even close to the police when it comes to tracing people. The thing is, I didn't waste time looking for Hurley. I concentrated on a small blonde. According to what your fleet dispatcher tells me, you guys work the cab stand here at night.
2: That's right, bud.
1: Three of them. The one I want is the one that knows a guy named Cheney. Address is 2906.
2: Marchmont. Apartment 3B.
1: You're the man I want. You generally take his calls?
2: Yep.
1: You other guys, then. $5 apiece make you happy?
2: Yeah, okay.
1: Okay. Now, this Cheney was married, wasn't he?
2: You digging up stuff for a divorce case?
1: No. Matter of fact, you won't be called upon to testify to anything. You know what his wife looks like?
2: Yeah. Blonde. Small.
1: Fine. Now, maybe she did this during the daytime. If she did, I'm stuck. But I've got a feeling that nighttime is the time a gal generally moves out. Some time ago, she left Lossman. With suitcases, but no husband.
2: You're not guessing.
1: Not anymore. She used your cab?
2: Yeah.
1: Where'd you take her?
2: The other guys rated five apiece.
1: You rate 25.
2: Thanks. 3912 E67.
1: Thanks. Maybe I just wanted to see a small blonde again. It's one of the pleasanter things that happens to a private detective. But that wasn't the way I saw it, which could be why I didn't feel pleasant when I got to Doris Cheney's place.
3: Who is it?
1: Barry Craig.
3: I can't.
1: Mrs. Cheney.
3: Oh, all right. Come in.
1: Thanks. Well, Craig. Hello. You'd be Hurley, wouldn't you?
0: Not only would be, Craig, and
1: speak softly and carry a big gun.
0: You've got a gift, Craig. Gift of expression. I couldn't have thought of that in a year.
1: Maybe you never tried. Now I've seen the gun, you can put it away.
0: You're too broad across the shoulders, Craig. You wouldn't have much trouble handling me. If I didn't wave the gun around, so to speak.
1: I don't anticipate much trouble anyway.
0: Dear me, don't tell me you're one of those unbelievable characters who isn't afraid of a gun.
1: Of course I'm afraid of a gun.
0: Well, then?
1: I can't see any reason for you to use it on me, that's all.
0: And let's hope so, however skeptical we are.
1: Hope I didn't damage your car too badly.
0: Doesn't matter, it was mine to start with.
1: Doris.
3: You were unconscious, Barry. I saw Hurley get out of his car. I ran, I had to.
1: Sure. How long's Hurley been here?
3: Just a couple of minutes.
1: In that case, he hasn't found the necklace yet, has he?
0: Craig, now I'm really surprised. Fancy her admitting that. Or was it a slip of the tongue?
1: Pretty obvious, isn't it?
0: Maybe. But it takes a rare man to recognize the obvious. My congratulations, Craig. Now, if you don't mind, Doris, my dear.
3: I don't have the necklace.
0: You see, Craig? She won't admit the obvious.
1: Maybe she's frightened. Curly, if she turns the necklace over to you, what then?
0: You mean when I've been asked to kill people? Why should I? Please wrap me anyway.
1: All right. The necklace is in her bag.
3: Barry.
0: Bag? Oh. Here it is.
1: She kept plucking at it when she came to consult me. I thought there might be a gun in it, but...
0: Not a gun at all. A necklace?
1: Yeah.
0: Well, Craig, you were quite right. There's no need for me to bother you at all. Oh.
3: Please drop your gun, Mr. Hurley. I'm terribly nervous. I might...
0: I dropped it. Comes of having eyes for only the mercenary. And I should have kept them on you.
3: Please, Barry, call the police.
1: Yeah. No question about Hurley being the man who trailed us in that car. Man responsible for the jewel robbery. The phone? Oh, yeah.
3: Not to mention murdering my husband.
1: Let's not mention it.
3: What?
1: Because he didn't.
3: Sorry.
1: Telephone wires do get tangled around people's arms, don't they? I'll take the gun.
0: Easily done. Sorry, I can't stay to admire.
1: You're staying. We're all staying till the police come. And then a thief will go to jail and a murderer to our punishment.
0: Some of it I've got, Barry.
1: Fine, Fred.
0: Whoever killed Cheney took the necklace. But Hurley was still after it, so...
1: He didn't kill Cheney. More than that, Fred, if Hurley had the necklace, why would he have bothered keeping after me?
0: Well, Doris did.
1: Doris had to. She had to find out if Cheney had told me about her part in the deal. Hurley wouldn't have cared.
0: Well, that's true enough. So Hurley hung around, stocking jig on my head... It was Doris in the elevator, wasn't it?
1: Yeah, she missed. Jake was knocked out. All she did was walk out the front door and wait in my car.
0: Fits together nicely. I'd like something a little more dramatic, though.
1: Oh, I can supply that, too. Doris told me she'd left her husband months ago. Hadn't had any contact with him except over the phone.
0: Well, he could have told her about the robbery over the phone. So that didn't prove anything.
1: But when we were in Cheney's apartment, we found a newspaper under used facial tissue. Used by a woman, naturally.
0: Hey, that's right. And the paper was 3 days old.
1: 3 days old, which meant Doris hadn't split up with Cheney till after the robbery, which meant she lied. Which means 3 days old.
4: Dangerous assignment. Next on the 1920s Radio Network.
5: Wheaties presents Dangerous Assignment. On stage tonight from Hollywood, Dangerous Assignment, another in the Wheaties' big parade of exciting half-hour presentations. Dangerous Assignment, starring Brian Donlevy as Steve Mitchell.

0: Yeah. Danger is my assignment. I get sent to a lot of places I can't even pronounce. They all spell the same thing, though. Trouble. But when I walk into the commissioner's office, I don't realize that this assignment is going to involve my trying to hide three divisions of troops behind an empty water glass.
1: Commissioner, I found him right in the middle of a big deal, as usual.
2: Oh, Steve.
0: Commissioner.
2: I hope it was a square deal.
1: She didn't look square to me.
2: What have you told him so far, Ruth?
1: Only that you wanted him to go looking for a woman. I figured that was the best bait I could use.
0: Well, don't tell me it isn't true.
2: No, it's true, all right, but I'm afraid your association with this particular woman won't be a very pleasant one.
0: I might have known.
1: I'll have your passport and credentials ready when the commissioner's through with you, Steve.
0: Okay, Ruth. Well, what's the deal, Commissioner?
2: Vienna.
0: Vienna? Long time since I've danced a Strauss waltz.
2: You can leave your valet slippers home, Steve. Here's the setup. With the situation what it is, we have to increase our arm strength on all fronts. Naturally, our consulates are kept informed as to proposed increases of strength in their respective areas.
0: So?
2: So, 2 days ago, a document containing information regarding troop movements in Europe was stolen from our consulate in Vienna. The troops have already embarked, and with these unidentified subs around, we can't take chances.
0: I see. Any idea who swiped the document?
2: Yes, a janitor named Joseph Bildner.
0: Well, that doesn't sound so tough. Find Bildner?
2: We've already found Bildner in an alley in Vienna last night, murdered.
0: I see. Well, that sort of puts a new light on things.
2: The document wasn't on his person. Just before he died, he mumbled the name Eva Losch.
0: Eva Losch? Hey, that name rings a bell.
2: A siren, you should say. But I haven't time to go into her background now to fill a book. Manville Olsen can tell you all about her.
0: Who's Olsen?
2: He's with the consulate in Vienna. You'll arrive there early tomorrow evening. Go to the Imperial Bar at 8 o'clock. Olsen will be waiting for you.
0: Why meet in a bar? Not that I have any objection.
2: Well, this investigation has to be kept undercover, particularly the part about Eva Losch. Olsen will tell you why. Now, Steve, get over there. Talk to Olsen. Find Eva Losch. And most important, get those documents back. Well, that's it. You've got your assignment. Good luck.

0: dangerous assignment will continue in a moment. Now, here is the Wheaties man, Frank Martin.
1: Ever think of this? You wait longer for breakfast than for any other meal of the day. From the time you go to bed until you eat breakfast is the longest period there is between two meals. So, breakfast has to be good to do the most good for you at a time when you really need food. Which is why I say start breakfast with Wheaties and milk and fruit. It's a pleasant way to get protein, vitamins, and minerals, and just plain whole wheat energy in a hurry without a lot of fuss. Wheaties supply energy when you need energy, because there's a whole kernel of wheat in every Wheaties flake. Yes, a whole kernel of wheat in every Wheaties flake. Sure, breakfast of champions. See for yourself. Have some. See how Wheaties at 7 can help at 11.
2: Yeah, I've got my assignment. Find a girl named Eva Loesch and get a stolen document from her. Ordinarily, there's nothing I like better than to share Shay LaFemme. But from what the commissioner has told me, I've got an uneasy feeling that this is going to be all share Shay and no Femme. Well, it's Friday evening when I get to Vienna. I check in at the hotel and then head for the Imperial Bar. Over at a corner table, a guy gives me the nod. I head over there.
3: You're Mitchell, aren't you?
2: Yeah.
3: Olson? That's right. Have a seat.
2: Thanks. Look, the commissioner back in the States told me that you could give me the background on this Eva Loesch.
3: Well, I can tell you all we know over here at the consulate, which isn't enough. Eva Loesch was a red-hot Nazi. She was killed in the Berlin Blitz.
2: What?
3: We thought. Now it looks as if she's been very much alive and in hiding all this time. And worse yet, it looks like she's up for her old tricks.
2: You mean a new Nazi party?
3: No. You know, some of these ex-Nazis have a habit of selling out to the highest bidder.
2: I get it. Now, according to what the commissioner told me, this document concerning our troop movements was stolen from your consulate by a janitor named Bildner. He was found murdered in an alley and mumbled Eva Loesch's name just before he died.
3: That's right. We believe Eva killed him and has the document, but of course we've kept all that undercover. We don't want Eva to know. We know she's alive. Here.
2: Hmm?
3: This ad I spotted in the afternoon paper. Take a look at it.
2: What? Will the cab driver who picked up a woman passenger at the plaza last Tuesday night at 8:30 please come to 37 Bergstrasse? Hey, Tuesday night. That was the night that Bildner was murdered, wasn't it?
3: Yes, in an alley about half a block from the plaza.
2: This could tie in, all right. 37 Bergstrasse. Okay. I think I'll answer that ad, Olson. I'll check with you later.
4: Yes?
2: Are you the one who put that advertisement in the paper this afternoon?
4: Come in. Yes, I'm the one. Why?
2: Fräulein...
4: Frau Denise Minescu. Who are you?
2: I'm the cab driver you're looking for.
4: Oh? Describe this woman you picked up.
2: Well, she's about medium build, dark hair.
4: You're lying.
2: Huh?
4: I do not know who you are, but you are not a cab driver.
2: Now, look...
4: Yes?
5: You are the one who puts the notice in the paper.
2: Oh, great.
4: Why, yes.
5: I would like to talk to you, please.
4: Just a minute.
5: I am the cab driver in question. Who is this man?
2: This man is about to leave.
5: No, I do not think so.
4: What?
2: Oh, well, come to think of it, you may be right. How come the gun, Buster?
5: You will stay right here, both of you.
4: You are not cab drivers, either of you.
5: In my case, you are quite right. As for this other man, I do not know who he is. I will find that out presently.
2: Well, as long as we're going to play guessing games, maybe you wouldn't mind if I start guessing who you are.
5: You do not have to guess, my friend. I will tell you. I am Lieutenant Oscar Sigal of the police.
4: The police?
2: Well, that takes a load off my mind.
5: Does it?
2: Yeah, but I can't say as much for Frau Manescu here. She seems to be real upset at the news.
5: Frau Manescu?
2: The name seems to mean something to you, Lieutenant.
5: You are not by any chance related to George Manescu.
4: Yes, I am his wife.
5: But this is completely mystifying. Why would the wife of George Manescu be implicated in such an unsavory affair as this?
2: Somebody mind telling me who George Manescu is?
5: What is your interest in this matter?
2: Maybe these credentials will answer that question, Lieutenant.
5: Yeah, I see. They have indeed answered that question, Herr Mitchell.
2: Now, how about filling me in on this George Manescu?
5: Oh, a local politician of high character who has worked in close cooperation with your government here.
2: I see. Well, in that case, Frau Manescu...
4: Hi, There is no use holding back anything more. I did not want the police brought into this. But, well, here you are.
5: Here I am indeed. I must strongly impress upon you the wisdom of making a full explanation at this time.
4: Yes, I... But you see, Eva Losch is my sister.
5: What?
4: I believed, as did the rest of the world, that she was dead. I believed that until Tuesday night, when she came here to see me.
2: What did she want?
4: She said she was in trouble and wanted to hide here. I refused. And then she said I must help her.
5: In what way?
4: She said that a man was killed, but that she did not do it. That there was a cab driver who could clear her if she could only find him.
2: So you ran that ad in the paper?
4: I didn't know what else to do. I couldn't go to the police. I know what damage would be done to my husband's reputation if it were learned that the notorious Eva Losch was his wife's sister. So I ran the advertisement, hoping it would help clear her. And then if their relationship were to be revealed later, at least it would be not quite so bad for my husband.
2: I see. Well, that all leads us up to the big question. Where's Eva?
4: I do not know.
5: From Manescu, it is my duty to warn you that withholding information...
4: I'm telling you the truth. I swear it. I've no idea where Eva's hiding. She said that she would contact me in a few days, but I've not heard from her.
2: Look, sisterly love is a wonderful thing. But I hope that you realize, unless we locate Eva in a hurry, there's going to be a lot more damage done than just to your husband's reputation.
4: Sisterly love, you think that is what I feel for Eva? As far back as I can remember, we've hated each other. My only regret is that she was not killed in Berlin.
5: Then we have your promise that you will communicate with us at once if she contacts you again.
4: Yes, yes, at once. And rest assured, gentlemen, it will be a happy day for me when I can turn my dear sister over to you.
3: Sounds like quite a surprise party you ran into last night, Mitchell.
2: Yeah, it was, Olson. And, of course, the biggest surprise was finding out that Mrs. Minescu is Eva Losch's sister. Incidentally, what information have you got on the Minescu?
3: Well, he seems to be our white hope in local politics around here right now. He's very pro-United States. As to the background, George and his wife Denise apparently were anti-Nazi right from the start, which must have made it a little tough on them in Germany.
2: Yeah, I can imagine.
3: I believe they were married just before the fall of Berlin and managed to get out of the country. Would you like to meet George Minescu, Mitchell?
2: Yeah, I would. Can you arrange it?
3: I'm playing golf with him in an hour. Why don't you come along?
2: It's a deal. Let's go. That last shot of yours was a honey, Mr. Minescu. Looks like you're only about 2 feet from the pen.
6: Oh, thank you, Mr. Mitchell. But I wish you to know that from now on, I believe nothing you say.
2: Oh?
6: When the three of us started this game, you were full of apologies about your bad golf. We are now approaching the seventh green, and you are 3 strokes over par.
3: Yes, I'm afraid Mitchell makes most of his apologies before he makes his bet.
2: Well, you can't blame a guy for trying to get good odds.
6: Indeed, you cannot. Well, here we are, gentlemen. And I must say, this is the part of golf I enjoy the most.
2: Putting?
6: Yes.
2: Well, it's the part of the game that pays off.
6: Perhaps it is because putting is so helpful to me.
3: How so, Minescu?
6: Well, I practice it constantly, even when I'm at home. Particularly when I'm thinking about something, putting relaxes me, helps me to think clearly. Mr. Olson, I believe you are your putt.
3: Oh, so it is.
7: Downhill putt, too. That's the kind I don't like.
2: Well, in your case, practice sure pays off, Mr. Minescu. Your putting is very sharp.
6: Oh, thank you.
2: Too bad, Olson. Rimmed the cup on you, huh?
7: Yeah. That gives me a six.
2: Well, looks like I'm next. Little wreck to the right, it looks like.
6: Not quite as notch as it looks.
2: Thanks for the tip.
6: Nice putt.
2: I had good advice.
6: Maybe you can return it sometime.
2: Be glad to, except I don't think you'll need any on this putt of yours. Can't be more than 2 feet.
6: Well, I need this for my car.
3: Well, this is a lot more pleasant way to spend time than roosting behind a desk.
2: Yeah, but it isn't helping us find Eva Losch. Missed. I'm sorry, Mr. Minescu. I didn't realize you were set to putt, or I would have kept still.
6: That's quite all right, Mr. Mitchell. Your voice did not bother me. I don't know what went wrong.
2: Well, it looked like you tightened up all of a sudden.
6: Yes, yes. Well, it is no matter. Come, the next tee is right over there.
2: I'm really sorry about that, Minescu.
6: Oh, but I assure you, I was not even aware you were talking, Mitchell. For the life of me, I can't understand why I should miss a 2-foot putt. But that is what makes the game of golf so unpredictable, I suppose.
3: Yeah, I think they call it the human element.
2: Yeah, I think they do.
3: Yeah, let's see. I believe you're still up, Meniscu.
6: Hmm? Oh, yes.
3: You know, Steve, it seems to me that you raised your voice a little when you mentioned the name Eva Losh.
2: Did I? Wait, we mustn't rattle Meniscu anymore. He's ready to drive.
6: Oh, miserable.
2: Yeah, quite a slice.
6: I must have cut across the ball. Gentlemen, I hate to say this, but I seem to have a headache. I wonder if perhaps you would excuse me from continuing with our match.
2: Sure, matter of fact, I've had enough. How about you, Olson?
3: Sure, anytime. We can cut back towards the clubhouse through this grove of trees.
6: Oh, please, I don't want to spoil your game. Why don't the two of you continue?
2: No, it seems to be getting a little too warm for comfort anyway.
3: Olson!
6: Me too. He's been shot right through the head.
2: Quick, Meniscu. Let's get into that grove of trees. I think it'll be a little safer there.
6: But where did the shot come from?
2: Who knows? Here. It was from a rifle, which means the sniper could be behind 100 different trees and bushes on the golf course.
6: But I do not understand why anyone would want to kill Olson. He had no enemies.
2: That's what I was thinking, Meniscu, and it gives rise to a few assorted interesting thoughts.
6: What do you mean?
2: Maybe that bullet was meant for somebody else.
6: Somebody else? Do you mean yourself?
2: Yeah, maybe me. Or maybe you, Meniscu.
0: Steve Mitchell will continue his dangerous assignment in just a moment.
1: Folks, I'd like to have you meet a good friend of mine and a prominent member of a fine little organization known as the Chicago White Sox, Mr. Lucius Benjamin Affleck.
8: Ooh, Ed, don't say it like that. Whoever heard of a ball player named Lucius? What if I went around calling you Paul Edward Prentice? Let's just make it Ed and Luke, huh?
1: All right, Luke. Say, just how long have you been with the White Sox?
8: Over 20 years, Ed. Golly, I played in darn near 2,500 games. Been at bat almost 9,000 times. Man, I'm from way back.
1: Well, Luke, you don't look it. How do you keep up the pace, anyway?
8: Well, Ed, I sleep good. I eat good. I eat mighty good. Wheat is about 4 mornings a week. Those little old flakes put a lot of snap, even in an old-timer like me. Must be because they're 100% whole wheat. I sure like Wheaties and milk and fruit.
1: You know, Luke, that's exactly what I hear from a lot of ball players and plenty of other people, too. No wonder they call Wheaties the breakfast of champions.
0: Thank you, Ed Prentice and Luke Affling. And as for a breakfast of champions, friends, sure, they're for men who go to bat for a living, but confidentially, they're for us, too, you and me. We need whole wheat energy same as the champions who play ball for their paychecks. Don't forget your own breakfast of champions. Wheaties, get yours. Now, back to Dangerous Assignment and Steve Mitchell.
5: Ah, Mitchell, I have been expecting you.
2: You uncovered anything new, Lieutenant Siegel?
5: Indeed, I have. You told me that when you mentioned the name Eva Losh on the golf course earlier today, Meniscu reacted visibly.
2: That's right. I dangled a little bait under his nose, and he snapped at it like an undernourished barracuda. Of course, to be fair to the guy, he probably knows that his wife is Eva's sister. It could have been that.
5: I am positive it was much more than that.
2: Oh?
5: I have done a considerable amount of investigation into Manescu's background, and I am sure it will be of interest to you to learn that in the old Nazi days in Germany, Meniscu and Eva Losh were, shall we say, extremely friendly.
2: Oh, yeah? Well, that kind of puts a different light on things.
5: Yeah, indeed it does. After Eva's death, Meniscu married her sister, Denise, and made his escape from Germany with her.
2: And now Eva's popped up again. You know, that gives rise to an interesting possibility.
5: Yeah, it's the possibility that Meniscu has been seeing Eva again and knows where she is.
2: Which means he either has those documents or knows where they are. Well, I've got to hand it to him for the big act he's been putting on about being such a friend of the United States.
5: If our suspicions of Meniscu are correct, one cannot help feeling sorry for his wife, though.
2: Yeah, it must be a pretty rough spot for Denise if she has any idea what's going on.
5: Oh, excuse me, please. Lieutenant Segal speaking.
9: May I speak to Mr. Mitchell?
5: Yeah, one moment, please. It's for you, Mitchell, the lady in question.
2: Oh? Hello?
9: This is Denise Meniscu, Mr. Mitchell. Something has come up. I must see you at once.
2: Okay, I'll be there in about 15 minutes. Well, it could be that Denise is starting to smell a rat, Lieutenant. I'd better get over there and see if it's the same rat. I think it is. So, I head for the Meniscu's house. Meniscu, with a preoccupied look and a putter in his hand, lets me in the front door. Then he disappears into his study. Denise is waiting for me in the living room.
4: Thank you very much for coming, Mr. Mitchell.
2: Oh, sure. You said something had come up, Denise?
4: Yes. First, let me ask you, did you say anything to my husband when he let you in the front door?
2: No, he looked like he was in another world.
4: Yes, he seems to be worried about something. I'm afraid I know what it is.
2: You think maybe he's been seeing Eva Loesch lately?
4: Yes, I think he has.
2: I'm sorry.
4: I'm sorry, too. When my sister died, I thought that part of his life was over. It is not a very pleasant thing to realize that you have been married on the rebound, Mr. Mitchell. I told you that...
2: What's the matter?
4: Steve, there is someone on the roof of the house next door.
2: What?
4: Wait. Where it was, saw me watching and disappeared.
2: Come on.
4: Here, we can go out through these French doors.
2: Now we're in sight. Did you recognize him?
4: All I could see was a trench coat, a slouched hat, and a gun.
2: Look, you stay here. I'll circle around this house and try to climb up and nab him. I circle around the house next door, and I spot some vines running up the wall. I start climbing, but 10 feet from the ground, I hear a sound that stops me cold. I drop to the ground, run back to Manescu's house. The study window is shattered, and in front of it stands Denise, staring inside, half hysterical. Denise, what happened? Denise!
4: Too late. I tried to warn him.
2: Warn who?
4: Look, in the window.
2: Manescu, on the floor. Tell me, what happened, Denise?
4: After you went around to the other side of that house, the person came back to the edge of the roof.
2: That the door to the study?
4: Yes.
2: Come on.
4: Suddenly I knew what was going to happen. I started running to the study window to warn my husband, but then the shot.
2: Here we are.
4: George.
2: Bullet entered the top of his head. Must have come from the roof, all right. Wait a minute. What's that water glass doing on the floor?
4: But I don't know.
2: He must have knocked it over as he fell. Well, the man who shot him is probably a few blocks away by now.
4: Steve, I do not think it was a man.
2: What do you mean? You told me before the shot that he was wearing a trench coat and a slouch hat.
4: Yes, but just before the shot, I got a quick look at the face.
2: A woman?
4: I think it was my sister, Eva.
5: A most perplexing case, Mitchell. First, the janitor, Joseph Bildner, murdered. Second, the American, also murdered. Third, George Manescu.
2: Murdered. But at least we know who's behind it all, Eva Loesch. So the big problem is finding her in those documents, Lieutenant. You know, there's one thing I don't get. Why is Eva hanging around town if she already has those documents?
5: Mitchell, have you considered the possibility that Manescu might have been shot by his wife, Denise?
2: Sure, I've considered it. She had a motive, too. She knew her husband had been seeing Eva, but there's just one little item that sort of knocks that theory into a cocked hat.
5: Yeah, unfortunately, you are right. You are referring, of course, to the angle at which the bullet entered Manescu's head.
2: Yeah, from the top of his head down.
5: Which would indicate that the bullet was fired from some distance above him. That his wife was out on the terrace at the time, slowly below him. As a matter of fact, below.
2: All of which brings us back to our friend Eva.
10: To sit, please. Are you Lieutenant Segal of the police?
5: Yeah.
10: Then perhaps you would be good enough to tell me what this is all about.
5: Perhaps you would be good enough to tell me your name and what is all about.
10: Excuse. I'm Anton. I drive taxicab.
5: So?
10: So today in newspaper stands an advertisement.
2: Wait a minute. You mean the one about the cab driver who picked up a woman at the plaza last Tuesday night?
10: Yeah, you put it in?
2: No. Go on.
10: I enter the ad. I go to the address. There is a policeman there. And over in one corner, a woman sitting with her head in her hands, crying.
2: That'd be Denise.
10: So I tell policeman that I picked up a woman last Tuesday night.
5: Probably Eva Loesch.
10: I did not know her name. I picked her up at the plaza, and she stayed in my cab only 2 blocks. She kept looking back over her shoulder, and then she made me pull over to the curb and got out. All this I tell policeman. He takes down my address and tells me to come over here to Imperial Bar and report to you.
5: Very well. Thank you for your information. You may go now.
10: Go, he says. Still nobody tells me what this is all about.
2: Well, that was a big bunch of nothing.
5: Mitchell, this case is giving me a headache. Murders, stolen documents, political intrigue. And every time we think we have a fresh lead, it disappears into thin air. Poof.
2: Oh. Hey, watch it.
5: Yeah, it would appear my gestures are a little too much. Waiter!
2: Hey, wait a minute.
5: What's the matter?
2: Look, Siegel, you knocked the glass off the table just now and it broke.
5: This is not a very profound observation, Mitchell.
2: But I found the glass lying on its side in Manescu's study after he got shot, and that glass wasn't broken. Yet the table there is about the same height as the table here.
5: What are you getting at?
2: Manescu's glass wasn't knocked off the table. It was placed on the floor.
5: So?
2: So we've been a couple of prize jugheads.
5: I still do not understand what...
2: The whole thing has just fallen into place, Lieutenant. There's just one big thing wrong right now.
5: What do you mean?
2: I mean we could be just about 5 minutes too late.
5: Mitchell, there's the cab driver's house just ahead.
2: Okay, let's stop here, Lieutenant. He'll circle around to the back of the house. He probably keeps his cab there.
5: Mitchell, I still do not understand why this taxi cab is suddenly so important to us.
2: Look, remember what that cab driver said? When he picked up Eva after she'd killed that janitor, she only stayed in his cab a few minutes, then got out.
5: Yeah, she hid the documents there. That is why she had Denise put that ad in the paper. She wanted to find that taxi cab driver.
2: That's right. Wait. Yeah, there's the cab in that little lean-to back of the house. Okay, let's take it as quiet as we can now.
5: Mitchell, it looks like somebody is in that cab.
2: Yeah, it doesn't really surprise me. Come on.
4: Oh?
2: Found those documents yet?
5: Denise Manescu.
2: No, Eva Loesch, Lieutenant. It's one and the same person.
5: What?
4: No, that's a lie.
2: Save it, Eva. The real Denise got killed in the Berlin Blitz, didn't she?
4: No.
2: You figured it'd be a neat scheme if people thought it was you who were killed. You posed as Denise, married Manescu, and got out of town.
4: Lies. All of them lies.
2: I guess Manescu was the right guy after all. He probably figured you'd reformed when he found out that you hadn't. You were afraid he'd expose you. You tried for him once on the golf course and got Olson instead. Then you rigged this little scheme for my benefit at your house this afternoon and killed him.
5: Mitchell, watch out.
2: Yeah, I see the gun. Your aim isn't as hot as it was, Eva. Drop it. That's better. And thanks for giving us the one piece of evidence we needed. This gun of yours. Five will get you 10. We can prove that the slug that killed your husband came from this gun.
4: I was kidding.
2: Temper.
5: Mitchell.
2: Yeah?
5: This is all very nice, but there's one thing that we may have difficulty in proving.
2: What's that?
5: The angle of elevation of the bullet that killed Manescu.
4: That's right.
5: How could it have been fired by Eva here, who was standing on the ground outside the window?
4: You see?
2: That brings us back to the empty water glass, which was lying on its side on the floor in Manescu's study. I should have figured it sooner.
5: Figured what?
2: Look, when Manescu let me in the front door, he had a putter in his hand. He'd already told me that he practiced putting at home whenever he had a problem. And along about then, he had a big problem. What to do about Eva?
5: Putting?
2: Yeah. How do you go about putting a golf ball, Lieutenant?
5: Why, one takes the club in his hand, bends over the ball, and...
2: You can stop right there. That's what Manescu was doing. That's why the bullet entered the top of his head. Right, Eva?
4: I have nothing to say.
2: You don't have to. You know, you never want to underestimate anybody's golf game, Eva. You probably thought your husband's putting practice was a big joke. Well, maybe you were right. Yeah, I guess you could call it a joke. A real funny one. It'll kill you.

0: Well, we certainly enjoyed that assignment, Brian. Your usual sterling performance.
1: Thank you, Frank. I had an extra bowl full of Wheaties this morning. Maybe that helped.
0: I'm sure it did, Brian. But seriously, you know, Wheaties can make a difference.
1: Oh, I agree. Less of a letdown.
0: Oh, more of the old up and at 'em.
1: That's right, but I have something to confess, Frank.
0: You have what?
1: The real reason I eat Wheaties is I like them.
0: Well, good for you. Best reason in the world. It's fine, the whole wheat, vitamins and minerals and proteins in Wheaties. But it's just the plain goodness you go for, huh?
1: That's right, Frank.
0: Ladies and gentlemen, you have heard the words of an honest man. Get your Wheaties tomorrow. Work better all morning for it. But most of all, eat them because you like them. Right, Brian Donlevy?
1: Right, Frank. Good night.

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1: And this is the Wheaties man, Frank Martin, inviting you to listen Thursday, that's tomorrow night, to Sarah Berner in Sarah's Private Caper on the Wheaties Big Parade. 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

0: William Conrad, the story of the violence that moved west with young America, and the story of a man who moved with it.
1: I'm that man, Matt Dillon, United States Marshal. The first man they look for and the last they want to meet. It's a chancy job, and it makes a man watchful and a little lonely.

0: You know, if you're not careful, Doc, you're going to finish that beer.
1: Huh? Why shouldn't I finish it?
0: There's no need to get your back up. I just meant you usually don't have time to finish it. More than likely, you get called away before you get your beer half drunk. That's all.
1: Well, I guess you're right. I suppose I've mentioned to you before that some of us have to work at our job.
0: Yes, Doc, you mentioned it.
2: Hello, Matt.
0: Well, good
1: afternoon, Jimmy.
2: I'll get up.
1: I'll sit down with you.
0: All right.
2: What's the argument about this?
0: There's no argument, Kitty, but sometimes it's just about as tough to agree with Doc as it is to argue with him.
1: Well, either way, it's hard to have a conversation with somebody who doesn't know the difference.
0: Thanks, Doc.
2: I'm not even going to try to understand you two. Can I get you another beer?
1: No, thanks, Kitty. I have to get back.
0: I guess I'll have one, Kitty.
1: Yes, I might have known.
2: John?
0: Over here, Chester.
3: Excuse me, Miss Kitty.
2: Yes, Chester.
0: What is it, Chester?
3: It's just a telegraph just come in for you.
0: Oh, let me see it.
3: Here you are. Say, you sure was right, suspicioning that Gurney fella.
1: It sounds like you know what's in that wire.
2: Yeah, sure does.
3: Well, of course I know what's in it. It's my business to know when a prisoner turns out to be a wanted man, ain't it, Mr. Jones?
1: Oh, is that the man you locked up last night, man?
0: Yeah, Doc, I sent an inquiry about it. Yeah, he's wanted, all right.
2: What for, Matt?
0: Murder. Two of them. Wichita.
1: Wichita, well, anyway, he won't be bothering you long.
0: What do you mean?
1: Well, there'll be something for him from Wichita, won't they? Getting him off your hands?
0: It's not that easy, Doc. I'm going to have to deliver him. Well, come on, Chester. We'll take the afternoon stage.

0: looks to me as though that team could just about get there by itself, Jim, without you the driver.
1: I expect them horses could do it all right, Marshal. They need to run often enough.
2: Yeah, yeah.
0: The ruts in the road ought to be enough to guide them, even if nothing else does.
1: Yeah. It don't get no smoother, does it?
0: No, sir.
1: Long time since you loaded me, Marshal.
0: Well, I just as soon not be making the trip this time, either.
1: That gurney fella giving you trouble?
0: Ah, no more than usual. Chester gives me more trouble than he does.
2: Yeah? How's that?
0: Well, he doesn't cotton to being shackled to a prisoner when there's a pretty schoon arm riding across the coach puppet.
1: That kid says I blame him.
0: Well, I told him you'd have to go slow anyway with a creature riding right along there, too.
2: I guess you're right about that.
0: Yeah.
2: Yeah, boy.
1: You true, Marshal. I'm kind of glad to have you riding shotgun this trip.
0: Huh? Are you worried about the gold?
1: There's a lot of money under this seat. I ain't riding easy until I get rid of it.
0: We're stopping here at Half Creek Station, aren't we?
1: That's right, Marshal. I'm gonna change horses.
0: Good. I'll be glad to stretch my legs. I guess I'll cut Chester loose for a while.
1: You better warn the school, Marshal.
0: Yeah.
1: Well, I'll see old Miller. Help him get out, will you, Marshal? I'm going to have to unhitch the team myself.
0: Sure, Jim.
3: Can we stop here for a spell, Mr. Dillon?
0: Yeah, Chester, come on out. Well, come on out.
3: Well, I can't exactly make it alone.
0: Well, why don't you bring Gurney with you, then?
3: Well, sure, I'll be here. Oh, excuse me. After you, ma'am.
4: Thank you.
0: Here you are, ma'am. Let me get you. There we go.
4: Kind, Marshal.
3: All right, now, Gurney, come on. Let's get over. Excuse me, Carson. You go out ahead, sir.
0: Thank you.
3: Come on, come on. This doesn't say the whole thing.
5: You pull them shackles once more, I'll wrap them around your gullet.
3: I'd be worrying about my own gullet.
0: All right, that's enough. You'll find coffee inside, folks.
3: Thanks. I got some coffee myself, Mr. Dillon.
0: You'll get it, Chester. You'll get it. Here, hold out your arm. I'll take the manacles off.
3: Sir, I won't be sorry if you figure the likes of him, and that's the truth.
5: If I ever get this near you and I am free, you won't live to complain no more.
3: Mr. Dillon, you ain't gonna let Gurney wander around loose in the stage station, are you?
0: No, Chester, we'll shackle him to the wheel while we're stuck. All right, Gurney, come on.
5: Yeah, you do that, Marshal. We just locked me up good. Well, the two of you together ain't man enough to hold me.
0: Well, don't you worry about it. There.
4: Pardon me, Marshal.
0: Yes, ma'am?
4: I couldn't help noticing what you're doing with this man.
0: Now, what do you mean?
4: Chaining him to the wheel.
0: Well, he's a prisoner, man.
3: He just ain't no good at all, Mr. Randall. Why, he's the worst kind of a thief and murderer.
0: Never mind, Chester.
4: I know you have to guard him, Marshal, but he's a human being.
0: Now, he's wanted for two murders.
4: Does that mean you have to treat him like a wild beast?
0: Well, I have to make sure that he doesn't get away, ma'am.
4: Well, you could bring him inside out of the sun, couldn't you?
0: And I have to think of the safety of the other passengers. Besides, it's not going to hurt him.
4: Marshal Dillon, I believe in the dignity of man.
0: Well, so do I, ma'am. The trouble is, Gurney here doesn't.

0: It isn't exactly as you presented the case, Marshal.
1: How's that, Reverend?
0: There's nobody here. There's no coffee.
2: No coffee?
3: Why, I never heard of such a thing. I'll see if I can.
1: Well, there's usually somebody around. I may be out with the horses.
4: You ought to take some water to that man out there.
1: Don't worry, ma'am. We won't let him go down.
5: There don't seem to be nobody around at all. I don't know where that old man's gone off to.
1: Well, he was here the last time he came through, wasn't he, Jim?
5: Sure he was. He was always out front waiting. Old man Miller never saw nobody between stages, and he made up for it all at once. Like to talk your arm off.
1: He wouldn't be likely to miss a stop on purpose, sir, would he?
5: Not him. Why?
3: I declare it's a business. Jim, ain't no coffee. Just a little bit in the pot. Must have been left over from breakfast, and that is stone cold.
1: Did you look outside for the old man who runs the place, Chester?
3: Well, sure I didn't. He might could be out back away, though, and I didn't go out there. I'm mostly interested in the coffee.
5: Well, I looked out there. Some didn't see nothing.
1: Well, looks like we're stuck for it. All right, come on, Jim. I'll help you round up some fresh horses in the corral.
5: That's about the worst of it, Marshal.
1: Huh? How's that?
5: When I took that team around back to exchange them, there weren't no other horses.
1: Oh, I think we'd better take a real look around, then. Chester, you keep an eye on Gurney here. Jimmy, come with me, huh?
5: Marshal.
3: Hey, Mr. Joe, look, the stage horses. Somebody's driving them out of the corral.
5: Go.
1: Now, wait a minute, Jim. Where do we get... Jim, come back! Chester, cover me. I'm going after him.
3: Yes, sir.
1: Hey, low, Jim! You heard bad?
5: No. No, they're running yonder toward them rocks.
1: Yeah.
5: One of them run off the horses, and the other two is after the gold on the stage.
1: Yeah, they almost got it, too.
5: I got to get it down off the box.
1: Now, you stay right there. I'll get it.
5: They'll cut you down.
1: Now, you stay down. I'm going to run for it.

0: It's all right, son. I got it.
1: Yes, sir.
2: Yes, Mr. John.
0: Here, you stay here with Jim while I unlock Gurney from that wheel.
2: He ain't worth taking a chance for.
0: Maybe not, Chester, but like the lady reminded us, he's still a human being.

0: Well, let's get his shirt off.
1: Yes, that's it. The bullet will have to be extracted.
0: Yeah.
1: You any good at this, Reverend?
2: I've never actually operated, Marshal, so if you need me to do it,
1: I'll do it. I guess I'm a little more familiar with bullets than you are.
2: Just tell me how I can assist.
1: I mean, I just have to have somebody in your line of work standing by.
2: Very well.
1: Chester, you getting some hot water?
3: Yes, I am. I'm trying to, but there sure ain't much water in the bucket.
1: Well, you bring me what you got, then.
3: Yes, sir. I'm sure you'll get thirsty if we have to stay here for long.
1: Well, those gunmen out there, we'll have time to worry about that later. Mm-hmm.

0: Miss Loretta? I think maybe you better get some sleep. I'll watch Jim for a while.
1: I don't mind, Marshal. I'm not tired.
0: No, you go on now. It's getting light, and you need your rest.
1: There was only something I could do for him.
0: There's nothing to do. But wait.
1: I suppose you're right. Please call me if you need me, Marshal.
0: Yes, and I will. Are you trying to get some rest, huh?
1: I think I'd best get some breakfast first.
2: You're eating my breakfast, Miss Randy. You got no good time. There ain't no food in the cupboard at all.
1: I know that, Mr. Proudfoot, but I have some food I brought with me.
2: You brought some with
1: you? I always pack a lunch. I'll get it. I'll divide it. I'll save some for Mr. Buck.
2: That ain't gonna do too much.
1: But it's better than nothing. Now, let's see. There's the Reverend and the Marshal and you and Mr. Buck and the prisoner.
2: Are you planning on dividing up this little bit of food with him?
1: Well, he's as hungry as any of us.
2: Well, yes, ma'am, but he's... Well, I mean,
1: I'll take the prisoner first. I brought you some food.
2: Well, ma'am, it's mighty nice of you. It's mighty nice. But, I ain't able to eat it with my hands tied behind me.
1: Marshal?
0: Yes, ma'am?
1: I think this man's hands should be untied so that he can eat.
0: Oh, I'm not sure, Miss Lorena.
1: Please, but... Marshal.
0: All right, Chester... untie his hands, will you?
2: I sure do hate them unions, Mr. Young.
0: I was afraid, like you, I'd hate to do it, too.
2: Don't you worry about me being afraid of the likes of you. There. My feelings, none of you choke on that food.
0: Little lady, don't feel that way, do you now?
1: You're entitled to the nourishment.
0: Sure is nice to have you on my side, ma'am.
1: I'm only on the side of what you like.
0: Well... I don't blame you for choosing me over these two.
2: Why, she ain't doing no such a thing. You just keep your mouth shut.
0: Never mind, Chester.
2: Well, you ain't choosing him, are you, Miss Miranda?
1: I'm choosing the ideas I try to teach in my school, Mr. Proudfoot. No man can be considered guilty until he's had a fair trial.
0: How about that, lawman? Did you ever think of that? Yes, I have, Gurney.
1: I'm just saying, I think all law is important, Rachel.
0: Yes, ma'am.

0: That's the last drop of the water, Marshal.
1: Yeah.
0: That parcel was out slowly to the driver during the day, but he's burning up with fever. I don't know how long he'll last now that it's gone.
1: Well, I'll go out and get some water.
2: You know them fellas will pick you off going to well short as anything.
1: We gotta have water, Chester. Hand me the bucket. And I guess you were right, Chester.

0: Nobody's going to make it to that well. At least not in the daylight.
1: Are you all right?
0: Yeah, I'm all right. I'll get the water marshal. Now, they'll blow you to kingdom come, Reverend.
2: I'm a man of the cloth. They won't shoot at me.
1: Why, them fellas would shoot their own mothers to get that gold.
0: I wouldn't count on being safe, Reverend. We better wait for dark.
2: Jim Buck may not have that much time. Hand me that other bucket there. Seems to be a hole in the one you carried, Mark.
0: It's not worth the chance, Reverend.
2: A man's life is worth any chance. Please stand away from the door.

0: shot him before he got out the door.
1: Yeah, come on, let's get it.
0: Now, there's two wounded in bad need of water.
1: No, Chester, he won't be needing any. He's dead.
0: Ain't no sense to kill the men they came. Ain't no sense at all.
1: They're not interested in the kind of men they killed, Chester.
0: Well, what do they mean to do? Whatever more rock. He's got something tied around it.
1: Yeah. Now, here's your answer about what they mean to do in this note.
0: What's it say?
1: We got food and water and time to wait for the gold.
0: What are you going to do, John?
1: I don't know, Chester. But I don't like my choices.
2: Here's your share of the last bit of the food, Marshal.
1: Oh. Thank you, ma'am.
2: Sorry, there's nothing to wash it down with.
1: How's Jim doing?
2: Not well. I'm very fearful for him if we don't get help soon.
1: Yes, ma'am.
2: You and Chester, you've been at the window for hours. Do you see any way out for us?
1: No, not right now. In the daylight.
2: But tonight?
1: Well, we had one more man to draw their fire.
2: Maybe I could do it.
1: No, things aren't that bad yet. Don't you worry, ma'am. We'll get out of this some way.
3: Go ahead, Marshal. Let her help you. That's about what I'd figure from you.
1: That's enough, Gurney.
2: I'll take around the rest of the food. Chester?
0: Thank you.
2: There's your share.
0: Thanks.
2: I'll untie your hands.
0: You ain't afraid of me.
2: Well, no. I'm not afraid of you.
0: Most folks are.
2: Does it please you that they're afraid?
0: No, ma'am. I guess it doesn't.
2: Take the food.
0: Thanks. You really meant it when you said you'd walk out there to help the marshal. You really meant that?
2: Certainly I meant it.
0: What makes you figure it'd be worth it?
2: Why, because there's a need, Mr. Gainey. There's a badly wounded man. We have to get him out some way.
0: That ain't much of a reason to risk your life.
2: I think it is, Mr. Gainey.
0: Why?
2: I think it's important to be needed. Don't you?
0: I don't know why I ever gave it much thought.

0: helicopter.
1: Oh, he's gone.
0: You seen anything moving?
1: I'm trying. But I wouldn't claim that my eyes is too good by now, though.
0: Yeah, that's been a long night.
1: Do you think them fellas out there are getting any sleep?
0: I'm not worried about whether they're getting any sleep or not, Chester.
1: Seems like a night, so many things we got to make the news.
0: Yeah.
2: Mr. Dillon, we've got to get water. I know I can get out to the well and back.
0: Let's understand each other.
2: Marshal, this man is dying.
0: I know that, ma'am. But getting somebody else killed isn't going to help any.
2: If the gold is important, couldn't we give them the gold to save a man's life?
0: This man risked his life for it once. It's up to us to see that he didn't do it for nothing.
2: I'm not going to wait. I'm going out there.
0: Now, you listen to me, ma'am. Nobody's going to get anywhere running out there alone. For any of us to have a chance, we're going to have to know exactly where those men are. We'll have just one shot at them if we're lucky.
3: If you don't miss Gurney making a break for it, I'll go after him.
0: No, they get you. Up in the trees, Chester. Get him.
3: It's...

0: He thinks you can go away.
1: I gotta think so, Chester. Now, you keep an eye on those trees. I'm going out to where Gurney fell.

0: I think it's over, Chester. Come on out.
1: I'm going.
2: I'm coming.
0: You didn't need to come, ma'am. It's not a pretty sight.
2: It is dead?
0: Yes, ma'am. I guess the others are dead, too.
2: What an awful way to end a life.
0: Well, he didn't have much chance of ending it any better.
3: He sure was a fool making a break for it like that, but it was certain death.
0: Yeah.
2: I'm not too sure that's what he was doing.
0: What?
2: Maybe he wasn't making a break for it.
3: Of course he was. My goodness, why else would he run out that way?
2: To save our lives. Maybe he knew he could by drawing that fire.
0: He was going back to be tried for murder, you know.
2: I know. But you said yourself that a man can't be judged guilty until a court of law finds him so. It's possible that he would have gone free, Marshal.
0: Yes, ma'am, that's possible.
2: So I'd like to think that this was an unselfish act. That he wanted to do one thing with dignity, even if it meant his death. It wouldn't hurt to think that, would it, Marshal?
0: No, ma'am. It wouldn't hurt a bit.

0: 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Harley Bear is Chester, Howard McNear is Doc, and Georgia Ellis is Kitty.
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horse with the speed of light, a cloud of dust, and a hearty, hi-oh, Silver!

0: With his faithful Indian companion, Tonto, the masked rider of the plains led the fight for law and order in the early western United States. The stories of his strength and courage, his daring and resourcefulness have come down to us through the generations. And nowhere in the pages of history can one find a greater champion of justice. Return with us now to those thrilling days of yesteryear. From out of the past come the thundering hoofbeats of the great horse, Silver. The Lone Ranger rides again.
1: Come on, Silver. There's danger on the trail ahead. Now, Silver, away!
0: Young Jim Ashley pulled his gaunt team and rickety buckboard to a stop before the one-room side house he had built here on the edge of Elkthorn Flats.
2: Oh, you critters, whoa.
0: Jim Ashley was a tall, raw-boned man in his late 20s. His deeply sunburned face bore a grim expression. There were small wrinkles at the corners of his gray eyes, wrinkles that had once been laugh lines. But Jim hadn't laughed much in the last 2 years, certainly not since he'd brought his wife and child out to live in this sun-baked desert of Elkhorn Flats. As he stepped down from the buckboard, he could hear Virginia trying to put the baby to sleep.
2: Virgie, I think that we'd better get...
3: Jim, I think he's almost asleep. There. It's been so hot this afternoon, it's no wonder he doesn't want to sleep.
2: Yeah, it is hot. That ain't what's bothering him.
3: Well...
2: Sleep's a pretty poor substitute for food. I'm a fine kind of a critter to call myself a man. Can't even rustle enough grub to feed my wife and baby.
3: Oh, now, Jim, talking that way won't help any. Did you hitch up the team?
2: That's right outside.
3: I'll just wrap up little Jim here. He'll like the ride to town even if he is asleep.
2: Virgie, I got a feeling we'll just be wasting our time asking Anderson for any favors.
3: Maybe not. Gee, there's no harm in trying. Come on.
2: Climb up on the seat, Virgie. I'll hold little Jim. Here. Riding 10 miles in an open buckboard won't be much fun, Virgie.
3: The baby and I won't mind.
2: You think Anderson might stake us enough grub to keep going for a while?
3: Won't do any harm to ask.
2: Get up there. Come on, get up. Like as not, he won't even talk to me.
3: You don't have to take abuse from anyone, Jim. If Anderson turns us down, we'll get along somehow.
2: Well, I guess it ain't really his fault. Matt King's the cause of it. Trying to starve us out, that's what he's doing.
3: You don't know that for sure, Jim.
2: Yes, I do. Matt King has got more power in this county than any man deserves.
3: But men don't deliberately try to starve out women and children, Jim. Even men like Matt King.
2: You don't know him, Virgie. Matt King don't care about anything but himself. To his way of thinking, cattle are more important than human beings.
3: Maybe not.
2: Didn't he tramp down our wheat last fall and drive off our stock?
3: We never knew for sure.
2: Didn't he burn that patch of corn we were saving for meal this winter? I tell you, Virgie,
3: I know just got to be patient, Jim. Maybe after a while he'll get tired of bothering us.
2: Patient? Sometimes I think we'd be smart to pack up and clear out. Start again somewhere else.
3: Jim, you promised me you'd never talk that way again. Why, we've made our home here, and we're going to stay.
2: All right, honey. I'm sorry. But Anderson still hasn't staked us any grub.
3: How do we know until we ask him?
2: Maybe. Get up there. Come on, get up.

0: town looks kind of deserted.
1: It's too hot for many folks to be out. Oh, there's Nat Turner. His team is hitched to the cottonwood.
0: Yeah, might as well drive up alongside of him.
1: Oh, it'll be shady there. I can wait for you.
0: Oh, boys, whoa. Hi, Nat.
2: Hello, Jim. How are you, Mrs. Ashley?
1: Well, pretty good, Nat. The baby's not so well.
2: Oh, that's too bad. What's the trouble?
0: Same trouble we've all got. No food.
2: Yeah, I was just into Anderson's store. Asked him to stand me off until I... Says he can't. Told him we'd have a crop for the summer's over.
0: We'll all have a crop now that we've got water from Prairie Creek.
2: I'm afraid all of us farmers are going to run into trouble, Jim. Kind of that fencing job we did at Prairie Creek.
0: The creek's on my property. It's nobody's business but mine if you, Tom Noble, and the rest of the farmers want to use the water to irrigate the land.
2: Sure, that's the way we feel,
0: but I'm going over to Anderson's store. You wait here, Virginia.
2: Matt King and two of his cowpunchers just went into Anderson's, Jim.
0: Thanks, Nat. Matt King's just the hombre I'm looking for. Hello, Mr. Anderson.
3: Hello, Ashley.
0: I'd like to talk to you about doing some trading.
3: Cash?
0: Well, I...
3: You're wasting your time, Ashley. You gave the same answer to Nat Turner, that other dirt farmer.
0: I know, but we've got our irrigation ditches dug now, and inside of 3 months we'll
3: be... Yeah? Mr. King here was just talking about your plans for irrigating.
0: Oh, he was?
4: That's right, Ashley. The boys and me just rode through Prairie Creek. They say you ain't pulled down that wire yet.
0: Not going to pull it down.
4: Listen, sod buster, I'm giving you one more day to pull down that wire, understand?
0: Prairie Creek is legally mine. The wire stays.
4: We'll see about that.
0: There's a tough winter ahead, King. I've got a wife and a baby to feed. I'll earn enough money to feed them, and you can't stop me.
4: And Lester, like you ain't big enough around the middle to bluff me, so don't try it.
0: I'm not trying to bluff anybody. You've rawhided me and my friends ever since we settled here in Elkhorn Flats. We can take a lot, King, but we can dish it out, too.
4: Listen, if you Nesters place any value on your hide, you'll pack up and clear out before I really get mad. You've spoiled the grazing with your plows, and you've wired off Prairie Creek so you can irrigate your land with water that belongs to the cattle.
0: Is that all you have to say?
4: Any more talking I do will be with lead.
0: Then I might as well give you what you deserve right now.
5: Move away, Anderson. I'll bless you.
4: All right. Gunplay. Not yet. That's one punch you wish you'd never thrown, Ashley.
0: I'm sure I'll never regret it.
6: Boss, why didn't you let me drill?
4: Anderson, who was that? Followed Ashley out the door.
3: Just a redskin who's been hanging around here for the last couple of days. He don't mean anything.
6: What about the Nester, boss? You're not going to let him get away with it, are you?
4: We'll take care of all of those sod busters. And do it at one clip. Come on, boys.

0: Sorry I was so long, Bertie.
1: Any luck, Jim?
0: Well, no, not exactly. Anderson said things are pretty tight right now. And...
1: Matt King?
0: Yep.
1: Was he in the store?
0: Had a few words, that's all.
1: Never mind, Jim. Let's drive on out home. I'm sure everything will turn out all right.
0: No, it won't, Bertie. That's a trouble.
1: There's no harm in hope.
0: Get out.

0: we're almost home, Jim, and I think I ought to tell you.
1: Tell me what?
0: Look under the seat.
1: Say, what's this? Canned goods. Bacon and cornmeal. Where'd you get it, Virginie?
0: While you were in Anderson's store, I went to Spooner's Market and bought it.
1: But you didn't have it. How'd you pay for it?
0: I made one stop before I got to Spooner's, Jim. I stopped at the pawn shop.
1: Pawn shop?
0: My rings, see, I hated to do it, Jim, but the baby's got to have food, and so do we.
1: Pawn your wedding?
0: Well, we'll redeem it, Jim.
1: You had to pawn your wedding ring because a coyote like Matt King wants more grazing land for his cattle. He says he only talks with lead. When I speak the same language... Get up! Come on, get up there!
2: Trailside camp a few miles from Elkhorn, the Lone Ranger and Dan Reed waited for Tonto to return from town with supplies.
3: This must be Tonto now.
4: Home, Scout. Home, Tonto. Home.
5: You brought the supplies, Tonto?
4: Me bring him. Bring news, too.
5: What kind of news?
4: Matt King. Cattleman, not like the farmers who live in Elkhorn Flat.
5: There's nothing unusual in that. The farmers will make out all right. They're getting water from Perry Creek.
4: Me no. But Jim Ashley had a fight with Matt King in Anderson's store.
3: A fight?
4: Ashley hit King. And King say, from now on, him no longer talk. Him use lead.
5: That's bad. I was afraid of something like this when I saw that Prairie Creek was fenced off yesterday afternoon.
3: Well, isn't the creek on land that belongs to Mr. Ashley?
5: Yes, it is, Dan.
3: Well, then how can the cattleman claim
5: it's
3: that...
5: It's a fight that will go on for years, Dan, all over this country. The government opening land to homesteaders... Cattle raisers see the end of open range and all it means.
3: And if it's water they're fighting about, why don't they share it? There's enough for everybody.
5: Yes, of course. But the cattlemen were here first. And they resent the homesteaders coming in.
4: We break camp, ride south?
5: No, Tonto. I think we'll stay here for a few days. I want you and Dan to ride back to Elkhorn this afternoon.
4: Oh.
3: What'll we do there?
5: Get all the information you can on Jim Ashley and the rest of the farmers.
4: And what you do, Kemosabe?
5: I'll wait here till nightfall. Then ride over to Matt King's ranch.

0: was almost 10 o'clock that evening when Matt King walked into the bunkhouse where his two top hands were waiting for him.
1: Red. Pete.
2: Yeah. What's the matter, Matt? Sore at somebody?
1: I'm sore at every sod busting nester that's trying to squat on this range.
2: Yeah, Red's telling me about what happened in Anderson's store today. You and that lanky critter Jim Ashley.
1: Never mind that. Rest of the boys are herding steers over in the valley. Ride over there and get them. Drive the herd in with you.
3: You better leave the stock in the valley, Matt. No water here on the flats. The critters
1: will die. Plenty of water at Prairie Creek.
2: It's fenced. Double strands of barbed wire. I ain't never seen a cow critter that can walk through that.
1: We're watering a stock at Prairie Creek tomorrow morning. Barbed wire won't stop bullets. But nesters will.
3: Oh, they might gang up on us, Matt, and we could...
2: What's the matter, Red? It's like you just saw a ghost.
3: I saw somebody looking in that window. An hombre wearing a mask.
2: Nah, you must be...
1: What the...
2: It's a rock. Somebody threw a rock.
3: No, it ain't. It's a bullet. Look.
2: Yeah, silver bullet with a note tied to it. See, it says Matt King.
1: Hey, let me see it.
3: Is it for you, Matt?
1: What? Boy, if I catch the dirty, sneaking varmint that wrote this, I'll...
3: What's it say?
1: Matt King, if you talk with lead, I'll talk with silver. It's up to you.
4: I don't

0: to continue our story. The following morning, Jim Ashley, astride a gaunt and underfed saddle horse, pulled up sharply in front of another sod house similar to his own. It was the home of Nat Turner.
1: Oh, boy, oh,
2: Nat! Oh, Nat!
3: I saw you ride up, Jim.
1: Yeah, thought you might be plowing over by the ridge.
3: Not today. No use doing any more plowing till we know for sure whether we can get water.
1: We've got the water, Nat. We're going to keep it.
3: I heard that you and Matt King...
1: I did the only thing I could do. Next move's up to him.
3: That may mean shooting, Jim.
1: If that's what it takes to protect our rights, then they'll be shooting. What do you say?
3: I'm with you, Jim. So is Tom Noble and the rest of the dry farmers. But Matt King's got a lot of gun hands.
1: It's up to us to match him some way.
3: What'll we do?
1: I'm riding over to Prairie Creek now. We've got to post a 24-hour guard to watch that fence. You want to ride along?
3: Sure. Sure, Jim. I ain't got a saddle horse, but one of my plow mules can pack a blanket rig.
1: Put it on him and let's get going.
0: In the meantime, Pete and Red, under orders from Matt King, rode toward the sun-baked shack that Jim and Virginia called home.
4: You know, Red, I ain't got much of a hankering for this job.
5: Well, Matt knows what he's doing. If you break the leader of these nesters, the rest of them will run like scared gophers.
4: And Ashley's the leader, huh?
5: Well, he's the one who does all the talking. The one who hit Matt in the jaw.
4: And why don't we go after him? His wife ain't in on this argument.
5: We're working for Matt King, Pete. We'll do whatever he says.
4: Sure,
5: now,
4: but
5: shut
4: what?
5: Up. Here we are. Oh, boy.
4: Steady, boy. Ashley's horse is gone. Guess he ain't around.
5: That's why we're here.
6: Yes?
5: I reckon you're Mrs. Jim Ashley.
6: That's right.
5: If you've got anything in this shack that you want to save, you'd better get it out.
6: What do you mean?
5: Because we're burning it down. Pronto.
6: Burning?
5: Now, don't worry. You ain't the only one. Every other nester's getting the same treatment.
6: But you can't burn our house.
5: A rat hasn't got a hole to live in. He'll clear out. Light a torch, Pete. This dry sod will burn like paper.
1: Yeah, sure.
6: But my baby and everything we own is in this house.
5: If you get a brat in there, just fetch it out.
6: Oh, Jim. Jimmy.
5: All right, Pete. Fire it up.
4: All right.
5: That's it. Now, come on, let's vamoose.
4: Are we going to stick around?
5: No. The water Jim Ashley King claims he owns is 3 miles from here. Let him figure out a way to get it over here.
4: Get up, boy. Get up, boy. Get up there.
7: Yeah, this is Anderson's store, Tano. We'll go in and talk to him.
8: What can I do for you, kid?
7: Well, we're strangers in town. I'm looking for Jim Ashley. Do you know him?
8: Ashley? You mean the Nester?
7: I thought he was a farmer.
8: Cattlemen call him Nesters.
7: Well, do you know him?
8: Sure, I know all of them. Ashley, Turner, Noble, and a dozen others.
7: Well, where can I find Mr. Ashley?
8: He owns a shack about 10 miles out on the flats.
7: Thanks. Come on, Tano.
8: Say, that redskin you've got with you, the one who bought supplies here yesterday? Yeah? What's the trouble with Injuns? All they do is say, yeah. Can't tell whether they're savvy or not.
7: That's right. Come on, Tom.
5: Sure, I know Jim Ashley. Just another sod buster. He hasn't got a thin dime and he never will have.
7: What makes you say that?
5: Well, he's a nester, ain't he? They're all alike.
7: Thanks. Thanks for the information. His name's Jim Ashley. I thought maybe you being a sheriff, you might know him.
9: Sure, I know Jim. Hard-working young fella. Got a wife and baby. It's too bad.
7: What's bad about it?
9: A dry farmer in the cattle country has got 2 strikes against him before he starts.
7: Well, aren't there other dry farmers around here?
9: Lots of them. The only reason it's tougher for Jim is because he's sort of appointed himself their leader.
7: Well, you're the law here in Elkhorn. Can't you help Mr. Ashley?
9: Sure, son. I'm the law. But I'm also smart enough not to run against the grain of Matt King.
7: Then Matt King is the real reason that things are tough for Mr. Ashley and the rest of the farmers, huh?
9: Well, I wouldn't want to be quoted on this. But you ain't far from the truth.
7: Thanks very much, Sheriff.

0: Yes, old boy. What is it?
1: My friend and I have been looking all over town for a man named Jim Ashley. Do you know him?
0: Well, I've never met him.
1: Oh. I'm sorry to have troubled
0: you. Now, wait a minute, my boy.
1: Yeah?
0: You're a fine-looking youngster. Just the kind of friend I imagine Jim Ashley would have.
1: Well, I thought you didn't know him.
0: I don't. But I'm in a strange business, my boy. A pawnbroker gets to know a lot of folks he's never seen.
1: You mean Mr. Ashley pawned something with you?
0: No. The only Ashleys I know are Mrs. Ashley and a baby.
1: Oh, I see.
0: She was in here yesterday afternoon. She didn't talk much, but knew what was wrong. No crops and no money. No food.
1: Yeah. The sheriff told me about that. Jim Ashley and all the other dry farmers are in the same position. Matt King's a law in this town, isn't he?
0: Yes, I guess he is. But Matt King nor anyone else can keep me from loaning money on a wedding ring. Loaning as much as I want it.
1: No, he can't. And I think I understand what you mean. Goodbye, sir. Come on, Tonto.
2: It was late that evening when Jim Ashley, tired from a long day of patrolling the fence of Prairie Creek, finally rode up within sight of his house.
1: What the... Oh, oh! Shaq, it's gone. Virgie and little Jim, maybe they're... Get up there. Come on, get up there.
3: Jim!
1: Virgie! Warhorse, Warboy, whoa!
3: Oh, Jim, I've been afraid for hours that you'd come back.
1: What happened, Virgie? The shack is...
3: Burnt. There's nothing left. It happened early this afternoon.
1: The baby, is he...
3: He's all right. Neither of us were hurt.
1: Oh. Well, how did it happen? Did the stove explode?
3: No, Jim, the fire wasn't an accident.
1: What do you mean?
3: Well, those men, the two cowpunchers who worked for Matt King.
1: They set it afire?
3: Yes, Jim.
1: The buckboard's still here?
3: I pulled it away from the back of the house after the fire started.
1: Come on, Virgie. We'll hitch up the team and drive you and little Jim over to Mrs. Turner's. Spend the night there.
3: Won't you be with us?
1: I'm going to round up every man who has a farm here on the flats and see...
4: Oh, boy, oh.
3: It's Nat Turner.
5: Jim, what happened to your shack?
1: A couple of Matt King's men burned it down this afternoon.
5: Oh, I just rode over to tell you.
1: What?
5: Some of the boys were out in the valley today while you and me were watching the creek. Matt King's crew are rounding up his entire herd of steers. They're driving them down to Prairie Creek tonight.
1: They are, huh? Well, that's good.
5: Well, what's good about it? King's men will snip our barbed wire, water their stock, and all this land will be open range again.
1: No, it won't, Matt. When King drives his cattle to the creek tonight, we'll be waiting for him. Waiting for him with the only kind of talk he understands, gunfire.
5: They're coming, Jim. I can hear the cattle.
1: Get your guns ready and stay right here by the creek. You hear that, boys?
6: Yes, Jim. We got it, Jim.
5: Gosh, you don't suppose King's going to drive his beef right into that barbed wire?
1: No. There'll be some hombres trying to snip it pretty soon. Keep your eyes peeled.
7: Dan.
1: Yes, Tonto?
7: You got matches ready to make torch?
1: Yep, I'm all set. As soon as you give the word.
7: Will that come plenty quick? Me hear cattle.
1: Tonto, when the Lone Ranger told us what to do, he said you'd know the exact minute to start the prairie fire. Because you could tell when the wind was going to change.
7: Isn't that right?
1: Yeah, but how, Tonto? How can you tell?
7: Indian always tell when wind will change. Him just watch moon. Clouds move cross moon. Mean wind move same way on ground plenty soon.
1: Golly, that's right. But I never would have thought of it. I don't see
7: now,
1: how...
7: Now, Dan, quick, light fire.
1: Yeah. Out there. With the wind behind it, it won't be long before that strip is 100 yards wide.
7: Plenty wide to stop cattle. They change and go other way.
5: It's funny we ain't seen...
1: Look! Over to the left, fire!
5: Prairie fire and traveling fast, too. What's going to cut right in front of the cattle?
1: Hey, I wonder. Keep your eyes on that wire, boys. He may think we started that fire and send his gunslingers in here.
8: Fire, Matt. A prairie fire. We can't hold these critters in line now.
9: Nobody can hold them. Let them swing to the left.
8: Matt!
1: Hey, Pete, where's Matt?
10: He was riding alongside of you just a minute ago.
1: Thought I saw a white horse and a masked man riding with him.
10: White horse? Masked man? You must be dreaming.
1: Yeah, I guess so.
10: There goes a stock.
4: After a scare like this fire, it'll take 2 months to round them up again.
1: No sense in riding into that barbed wire now. Matt pulled out, I'm leaving too.
4: So am I. Let's head back for the ranch. Get out there, boy. Come on.
1: We whipped them, Jim. Whipped them. Scared the daylights out of them.
6: We didn't whip it. The prairie fire did it. Wonder who started that fire.
1: What do we care who started it? Matt King didn't drive his stock in. The creek still belongs to us.
6: Fire stopped the cattle, but why didn't Matt King and his punches ride in anyway?
1: It ain't nothing for us to worry about. Well, say, Jim, your wife's waiting for you over there. Just drove up in the buckboard.
6: Oh, he's out, all right.
11: Oh, I'm looking for Jim Ashley.
6: Well, that's me, son. What do you want?
11: Yeah, I've got 2 messages for you. Here's the first one.
5: Well, what is it, Jim?
6: Wait a minute. It's from Matt King.
5: King?
6: He says he's changed his mind about Prairie Creek. He wants to get together with all of us and talk over a 50-50 agreement on water rights.
5: Well, what do you suppose made that hard-shelled old Jasper change his mind?
6: Oh, no. I'm glad now that there was no bloodshed on either side.
11: Here's the other note.
6: Thanks, kid. But, hey, wait a minute. Where are you going?
5: Oh, he's bamboozled. What's in that note, Jim?
6: Yeah. Oh, there's nothing written on it. Oh, but wait, there's something in the envelope. Virgie. Oh, Virgie.
3: What is it, Jim?
6: Look. Isn't this your wedding ring?
3: Why, yes, it is. But how did you get it?
6: In this envelope.
3: Who sent it?
6: I don't know, Virgie. But I've got a hunch it's the same person who saved Prairie Creek for us. And made Matt King change his mind.

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2: The Challenge of the Yukon. It's King, swiftest and strongest lead dog of the North Country, blazing the trail for Sergeant Preston of the Northwest Mounted Police in his relentless pursuit of lawbreakers.
3: On, King! On, you Huskies!
2: Gold. Gold discovered in the Yukon. A stampede to the Klondike in the greedy race for riches. Now back to the days of the gold rush, when Sergeant Preston and his wonder dog King battled through storm and snow to preserve law and order as they met the Challenge of the Yukon. The short days of winter had settled on the Yukon territory, and though it was mid-afternoon, Pierre Ledoux had lighted the dim lamps in his trading post. Chuck Ramsey, after selecting the supplies he wanted, had given Pierre a poke of gold dust in payment and waited while Pierre waited.
4: This much I keep, and this you get back.
5: Thanks, Pierre. Food is sure expensive up here. It's a good thing there's plenty of game in this country. We'd starve to death. Soon as I get money enough, I'm off to civilization again. And nobody will get me back here with a 10-mule team.
4: But you do not save your money. You're like all the rest. You like gamble and drink too much.
5: It's about the only thing we can do up here, Pierre. If we didn't have a little fun, we'd go crazy. Well, who's that, Pierre? Never saw him before.
4: He's somebody new. He has an old woman with him.
6: Now you sit down by the stove and get warm, Grandma, while I get the groceries. Yes, sit here.
5: Grandma, imagine bringing an old woman up to this country.
4: Bonsoir.
6: Hello. I'm Slim Archer.
4: You are new in town, no?
6: I've been getting settled for the last few days.
4: This is Chuck Ramsey. You say your name is...
6: Slim Archer. Howdy.
5: How are you, Slim?
4: That lady, we are not very polite. We should go meet her, I think.
6: Oh, that's my grandmother. If you don't mind, I'd rather you didn't try to talk to her. You see, she got sick when we first came up here to this country, and she lost her voice completely. She's mute.
5: Oh, that's too bad.
4: Poor woman.
6: It makes her nervous when people try to talk to her and she can't answer them. It isn't as if she'd been born mute.
5: Well, how'd you happen to bring her up into country like this?
6: Well, I'm all she has, and I couldn't leave her alone back there. Unless I put her in a home or something. She wouldn't like that. I bought a cabin out the edge of town. Isn't too bad. It'll be comfortable, I think. Grandma can take care of herself pretty well. I'll do a little prospecting.
5: And I hope you have some luck. It's no fun living up here in this godforsaken place.
4: Do not let Chuck make you discouraged. This place here is a good place.
5: Yeah, for polar bears. Certainly no place for anyone's grandmother.
6: Yeah, maybe you're right. Yeah, what do you do for excitement?
5: Oh, there's the Gold Horseshoe Cafe. You meet everybody in town there.
4: But if you are not a good poker player, maybe you better just watch the game.
6: Oh, I like to play cards. I'm not very good at poker, but I like to play.
5: Well, you can't bring your grandmother there.
6: Oh, she goes to bed early. She won't mind.
5: Well, we'll be very happy to take your money away from you anytime.
6: I guess I'll run along. Well, here, can I help you take those supplies out to your
5: stand? Nope, I can carry them. Coming over to the horseshoe tonight, Pierre?
4: Maybe for a little while.
5: Fine. I'll get back the dust that I gave you for these groceries. So long.
4: Hey, do not mind Chuck. He has lived alone too long up here. He is what you call sour on the world.
6: He acted kind of sarcastic, I thought. Guess he thinks I'm a sissy for bringing my grandmother with me.
4: Here is present for her. Some warm mittens. You tell her she is very welcome here in our country.
6: Well, gee, thanks, Pierre. That's very nice of you. She'll appreciate it. I wish she could talk. I'd take you over and let you give them to her, but she gets embarrassed.
4: Hey, I understand.
6: Well, now I'll get my supplies. Maybe I'll sneak away tonight and come over to the Gold Horseshoe for a while and meet the boys.
4: That is a good idea. But be careful when you gamble. They are very good at playing poker.
6: Well, it'll be worth losing a little money if I get to know everybody. I'll be there.
2: As the days went by, Slim became friendly with everyone in town. All the men seemed to like him except Chuck Ramsey, who never let a chance go by to jive at him. It was late one night at the Gold Horseshoe Cafe that they almost fought openly. Chuck had been a heavy loser on the last hand. Slim had been the dealer. Bart Jacobs, a prospector, smiled as he gathered in the winnings.
7: Good luck, old man. You almost bluffed me, Chuck.
6: You wouldn't call betting on a full house bluffing, would you?
7: Grandma's boy over here is always bad luck for me. Should have known he'd deal me a losing hand.
8: Sacre bleu, Chuck. You go a long way to pick trouble.
6: Oh, he's just mad because he lost more money than I did. He doesn't want to admit I'm a better player.
7: Listen, you little punk. You get fresh with me and I'll ram this deck of cards down your throat.
9: Oh, Chuck, cut it out. Come on. We better go, boys.
8: Yeah. Gosh, you can't even take a joke anymore.
7: Next time we play, I'll take away the allowance your grandmother gives you in the first few minutes. And you'll quit crowing.
9: Wow, what a storm. Lad will be walking the same way the wind is blowing, Chuck.
8: Slim, this is bad for you. You must go other way.
6: Oh, gee, this is awful. Hey, Pierre, do you think I could bunk in your back room with you? It's so far out to my cabin.
8: Oui, you're welcome. But your grandmother, will she be all right?
6: Oh, she won't mind being alone one night. I'll get out there early in the morning. There's plenty of wood stacked behind the stove.
7: Fine grandson you turned out to be. Letting an old lady stoke her own fire.
9: Oh, Chuck, shut up. Let the kid alone. I'll be in with those furs tomorrow, Pierre.
8: You take so much of my money tonight, I warn you, tomorrow I drive hard bargain.
9: Well, I'll watch out for you. Good night.
8: Come on, Chuck.
6: Good night, Bud.
8: Good night,
6: Chuck.
8: Good night. It's best for you stay with me, Slim. This storm, it gets worse.
2: It was later the following day. Pierre was busy with his customers and was surprised when Slim Archer rushed into his store after having left only a few hours before.
7: I guess that's all, Pierre.
10: Hello, Pierre. Hello, Flint.
7: Hello, Slim.
8: Well, you are back so soon, Slim. Is something wrong?
6: Somebody robbed our cabin last night.
8: What you say?
9: Robbed you?
6: I stayed here with Pierre last night on account of the storm, and my grandmother was alone. She heard someone come in, and she thought it was me. She sleeps in a curtained-off corner of the cabin so she couldn't see, and, well, she didn't pay any attention. This morning, the whole cabin was ransacked.
7: Well, I'll...
8: Did they get much money?
6: Oh, no, just a few dollars we had in a tin can on the shelf.
7: You're lucky if all he got was just a few dollars and nobody got hurt. It was probably just a drunk on his way home.
8: Oh, there is Bart. He bring for the trade.
11: Hello, boys.
8: Hello, Bart. Bart, is something wrong with you? You look so...
11: I'll say there is. Look at my head.
7: What? It's cut. What'd you do, fall down?
11: Yeah, I fell down all right. After somebody hit me with a lead pipe.
6: Hit you?
11: When I went home last night, I left Chuck at his cabin and went home to mine. It was dark inside and left the door open and fumbled around for a match to light the lantern. All of a sudden, something hit me from behind. That's all I knew till I woke up on the floor.
6: And were you robbed?
11: I'll say I was. Every cent that I won last night at poker, pretty near $1,000.
7: Slim's cabin was robbed, too. Well,
11: it was?
6: Yeah. Whoever did it didn't get much money, though.
11: Was your grandmother hurt?
6: No. She didn't even see who did it.
8: This is bad. Sergeant Preston, he should be told.
7: He ought to be coming through here in a day or two. It's about time for his patrol. Well,
6: maybe one of us ought to go down to Dawson and report it to the Mounted Police Headquarters.
11: It'd take 2 days to get to Dawson. There isn't much they could do about it anyway. No way of telling who did it. No tracks or anything. Guess we better forget it until the sergeant gets here.
8: From now on, I keep gun under my pillow.
2: It was over a week later that Sergeant Preston stopped his dog team in front of Pierre's trading post on his regular patrol through his territory. Team lay down in the snow, all except King, the big gray leader. King had been running free, and he was close to the Monty's side when they entered the store. Pierre was alone.
12: Bonjour, sir. Hello, King.
13: Hello, Pierre. How are you?
8: Me, I am fine, but there is much trouble here.
13: Trouble?
8: We have looked for you for a week.
13: Well, I'm a bit late this trip. Ran into some trouble in Bear Creek.
14: What's wrong here?
8: There is robber here. 3 times now, much money has been stolen.
13: Money stolen? They robbed your post?
8: No, that is funny thing. Each time it happened after a big poker game. The first time it is Bart Jacobs. That same night, Slim Archer.
13: Slim Archer? Well, he's new here, isn't he? I don't remember the name.
8: He come since you are last here. He live with his grandmother who cannot talk.
13: A grandmother who can't talk?
8: She's mute. She can't speak.
13: Oh.
8: Slim is very good to her. He's a nice boy.
13: Well, do you know anything about him?
8: He is not one who robbed.
4: That first night he stay here with me all night in trading post. That is night his cabin is robbed.
13: Oh, well, that lets him out. Go on, Pierre. Tell me about the other robbery.
4: There is big poker game 3 nights ago. Pete Willis is big winner. That night when he go home, he's hit on head and robbed.
13: You say that twice. The man who won at poker was the one robbed. How about the men who played with the winners? Have they alibis?
4: Oui. Slimmy has come home with me, and Chuck, he... Well, I don't know.
13: You mean Chuck Ramsey?
4: Oui.
13: Well, I've known Chuck a long time. Doesn't seem likely that he could...
4: Well, here is Chuck now.
10: Well, Sergeant Preston. Sure is.
13: Come, King, stop it. Hello, Chuck.
10: Hey, doesn't that dog of yours ever forget?
13: Stop it, King.
4: King does not like you, Chuck.
10: Oh, he hates me.
13: Long time ago, Chuck and I got into an argument about wrestling. We were in his cabin, and Chuck claimed he could break a certain hold I knew. We forgot about King and decided to try it. King thought he was trying to hurt me.
10: He sure did. Took the seat right out of my pants, and he hasn't trusted me ever since.
13: He never forgets anyone who tries to hurt me.
10: Well, I wish he didn't have such a good memory. You staying in town long, Sergeant?
13: Well, I have to make a trip to the Indian village east of here. I have to get some medicine to them.
10: But didn't Pierre tell you about the robbery?
13: Yes, he was just telling me when you came in. I'll be back here in 3 days after I got the medicine delivered.
10: Well, why don't you stop and eat with me on your way out of town? It'll save time. I'll have everything ready.
13: I'll do that, Chuck. I'll be leaving in about half an hour, though.
10: Well, I'll hurry home and get the food ready. You'll have to leave that dog of yours outside. I don't trust him any more than he trusts me.
13: That's fair enough.
10: Give me some tobacco and some sugar, Pierre, will you?
4: Oui.
13: I'd like to talk to you about these robberies, Chuck. You played poker with these men the night they were robbed, didn't you?
10: Yeah.

0: had sense enough not to bring her. Maybe that's why I don't like him.
1: And maybe you are jealous because he has learned to be better poker player than you, huh?
0: I think there's something tricky about him. And I'll talk to you later, Preston. Oh, put these things on my account, Pierre.
2: Oui.
0: I'll see you in a few minutes, Sergeant.
2: Right, Chuck.
1: Chuck, he wants you to think maybe Slim is guilty one.
2: Yes, he seemed to, didn't he? Pierre, are you sure that Slim didn't sneak out of here after you were asleep that night of the robbery?
1: No. You see, Sergeant, Bart, he was hit on the head just when he get home, when he start to light lamp. Slim and me, we sit and talk for a long time before we go sleep.
2: It had to be somebody that played poker with Bart. No one else would have known that he won all the money.
1: That is true.
2: Pierre, I'm not leaving here today.
1: But you tell Chuck you have to take medicine to Indians.
2: Well, it's true. I do have to take medicine to them, but there's no hurry about it. I'm going to pretend to leave town. Chuck will think I've left, and I want you to tell people I've gone and won't be back for 3 days.
1: But why you do this?
2: Well, there's just a chance that whoever's doing this may try for one more haul before I get back. Do you think you could get these men together for a game of poker tonight?
1: That will not be hard.
2: I'll leave town with my dog, Dean, and after dark I'll come back. Leave your back door open, and King and I will stay in your back room.
1: Oui.
2: Now, if anyone wins a lot of money tonight, I want you to hurry home and tell me. Maybe you can manage to leave before the rest do.
1: And if I am big winner, I will not be afraid of robber tonight with you and King.
2: Your store is close to the Gold Horseshoe. You can get back here before any of them leave the cafe.
1: Oui, Sergeant.
2: I'll see you tonight then, Pierre. Come on, King. We'll go out and have a talk with Chuck Ramsey.
3: Hulking!
4: Preston stopped the dog team and walked toward Chuck's cabin. King followed at his heels. As the great dog got the scent of Chuck Ramsey's tracks, he growled.
2: Well, old boy, I guess you're never going to like Chuck.
0: Hi, Preston. Hey, you're not bringing that dog in, are you?
2: No, Chuck, I guess not. Go back to the team, boy. You wait out here. No, King, you can't come in with me. Go back, I said.
0: I'll eat a much better meal if I don't have him looking at me and said he'd like to taste a piece of my leg. Come on in.
2: You know, if you weren't afraid of him, Chuck, he'd probably be all right. You might get to like each other.
0: Oh, just looking at him scares me pink. I'll never forget that time he jumped me. Oh, hang your parka over there on the wall, Sergeant.
2: All right.
0: Just throw that gray one on the floor.
2: Oh, where'd you get all the parkas? Three of them.
0: Oh, a couple of them are old ones. Anyway, I like a change once in a while.
2: Ah, that food smells good.
0: Sit down. Everything's ready.
2: All right.
0: Still determined to leave town in spite of the storm?
2: Yes, I'm going to have to eat and run, Chuck. Can't waste any time.
0: Hey, that's quite a gun you're packing. Let's have a look at it.
2: It's regulation. You've seen them before, haven't you?
0: Oh, not close. What kind is it? Let's see it.
2: Sure.
0: Well, now, you don't have to unload it. I know how to handle guns.
2: Yes, I know you do. But sometimes they go off accidentally, so I always do this to play safe. Here you are.
0: Gosh, it's a beauty.
2: Yeah, this food's more interesting to me.
0: I'd like to have a gun like this. It's our robber comes calling on me sometime.
2: I want you to tell me what happened the night Bart was robbed. You went home with him, didn't you?
0: Mm-hmm. His cabin's farther from town than mine. Left him when we got to my place, and went on home.
2: I see. And this last robbery, the one that happened a few days ago.
0: Well, I told you. Got sick and went home early. That's all I know about it.
2: Hmm. You're not much help. Well, give me my gun and eat your dinner before it gets cold.
0: Oh, sure. Here it is.
2: Right.
0: Wish you'd let me try a couple of shots with it.
2: Maybe I will on my trip back.
0: Good. I'll have some tea, Sergeant. Pass your cup over here, and I'll pour it for you.
4: It was almost midnight, and the wind howled around the Gold Horseshoe Cafe. Inside, there was a tense silence around the table, where five men were gambling for high stakes. Everyone except Chuck Ramsey and Flint Mason had thrown in his hand. Chuck had been winning steadily, and now he smiled as he pushed all the money before him to the center of the table.
0: I'm betting it all, Flint. It's going to take a lot of money to see him.
1: Sacre bleu. You are reckless, Chuck.
0: Well, Chuck, I hate to do this to you, but I want to see him. I'm calling you. He drew two cards, Flint. It's either a full house or four of a kind.

0: But either way, I've got you beat. Four aces.
1: Just a minute, Chuck. Huh?
2: Look here. Straight flush.
3: What?
4: Straight flush?
5: And he drew two cards.
3: Oh. That ain't luck.
0: Well, I'll be... Of all the rotten luck.
3: Oh, that is bad.
6: Hey, you better plan to stay with me tonight, Flint. You might get knocked in the head the way I did.
2: Yeah, I'm ready for that. I'm packing a gun, and I'm about twice as big as anybody I've seen in town. I'm itching to meet that robber.
3: Nobody dare tackle Flint.
6: Now, let's have another drink.
3: Whose deal is it?
6: Slim Del West. It's your deal, Pierre.
3: Me, I'm tired. I think maybe I do not play anymore.
0: Yeah, I'm through, too. You boys go on playing. I'm going home.
7: Come on, Pierre.
8: Pierre, if I stay and play a little longer, can I sleep in the back of your store tonight?
6: Why don't you stay with me, Slim, and you won't wake Pierre up?
8: Well, thanks, Bart. The storm's too bad to go home tonight.
2: Good night, boys.
3: Sorry about that flush, Chuck.
0: You're sorry. How do you think I feel? Come on, Pierre.
3: Good night.
2: Good night, Pierre. Good night, Pierre. Good night. Good night.
9: Sergeant Preston and King waited in the back room of Pierre's trading post. As the front door opened, the big dog raised his head and growled.
2: Quiet, boy. It's only Pierre.
3: Sergeant, you are here?
2: Yes, Pierre. Game over already?
3: No, but soon they will stop.
2: Was there a big winner tonight?
3: Oui, Flint Mason. He has won almost all the money.
2: Flint Mason, eh? Let's see. His cabin's the one right next to Andy Park's, isn't it?
3: Oui, about a quarter mile other side of Gold Horseshoe.
2: Well, hurry, I can get there before the game breaks up.
3: They will be long time, maybe.
2: I doubt that anyone would try to rob Flint. He's such a big fellow, nobody would want to tackle him. Guess I'll spend the night with him anyway. You never can tell. I'll go to his cabin and wait for him.
3: Look out, he does not take you for Robert. He has gone.
2: Don't worry, Flint knows King and me. If any robber comes there tonight, he'll have quite a reception waiting for him.
3: Well, maybe I should go,
2: No, thanks, Pierre. I'll take King and go alone. Nothing may happen, but I'll spend the night with Flint anyway. One, King.
9: The wind blew the snow about fiercely as the Mountie approached Flint's cabin. Sergeant Preston kicked a small drift away from the front of the door as he talked softly to King.
2: Flint isn't home yet. Hope he left his door unlocked. Yes, it is. Come on in, boy.
9: As Sergeant Preston entered the dark cabin with King behind him, there was a sudden movement from the side of the door. A quick blow struck the Mountie over the head. King sprang for the throat of the figure that had attacked his master, but his teeth closed on a lead pipe that had been used as a weapon.
10: Get away, you cur!
9: The big dog sprang again, but too late. His teeth caught and tore only the end of a parka as the man rushed through the door, slamming it behind him. King hurled himself against the door, but soon realized it was useless. He whined anxiously as he licked the face of his unconscious master. It was later that Flint Mason heard King's bark as he opened his cabin door.
0: What? A dog? Hey, how did you...
3: A body on the floor. And my matches. King. What? It's Sergeant Preston. Yeah, never mind, old fella. Wait till I light this lamp. Sergeant Preston. Oh, he's alive anyway. Don't worry, King. I'll get him on this cart. Hey, Sergeant. It's Flint.
11: My head.
3: Your head? Wait till I get this parka hood off.
11: Oh.
3: Wow. Somebody hit you an awful wallop. Wait till I get a cold towel.
11: King... Hey, old boy.
3: Here. Let me put this on it. Now, can you remember what happened?
11: Someone struck me when I came in the door. That's all I know.
3: Whoever hit you was waiting for me in here. It was lucky you had that thick fur hood over your head.
11: I don't see how he got away from King.
3: He must have got out the door before... Hey, there's something on the floor over here.
11: Oh?
3: Piece of fur. Gray fur. Looks as if it had been torn off a parka. I'll bet your dog grabbed his parka.
11: Let's see it. I wonder if he dropped anything else around here. Well, his fur is gray.
3: Hey, Sergeant. They're on that nail sticking out from the wall. It's another piece of fur just like it. It was caught on that nail.
11: Yeah, look at it.
2: What? Well, you're right, Flint. It's from the same parka.
3: By the way it was caught on that nail, he must have rushed past it, and when his parka caught, he just ripped it loose.
11: I've seen that parka. I saw it this morning.
3: You did? Whose is it?
11: Who was with you tonight?
3: Slim, Bart, Chuck, and Pierre. Pierre and Chuck left early. Bart and Slim went home together at the same time I left.
11: Yes. All fits in.
3: What does?
11: I'd rather not say just yet. Too weak to do anything tonight. Tomorrow morning we'll find the thief, I think. But I still can't believe it.
9: The following morning, Sergeant Preston and Flint walked down the main street toward Chuck Ramsey's cabin. The Monty was still weak and leaned on Flint's arm. As they neared Pierre's trading post, King, walking beside Sergeant Preston, suddenly growled. Chuck Ramsey was walking toward him.
11: Quiet, King. Back on it.
4: Why, Preston, what are you doing here? Thought you left town yesterday.
11: I know you did, Chuck. I changed my plans.
4: Oh, what's wrong with you? You sick?
11: Let's go into Pierre's where I can sit down.
4: Well, sure, come on. That dog again. Won't even let me help you.
3: Yeah, I'll help you. Come on, Sergeant.
11: All right.
4: You get sick on the trail or something?
5: Sergeant, did you hit him? Did you... Sacre bleu. Is something wrong? Here, sit down.
11: Thank you. No, nothing much. Just a slight case of mistaken identity, I guess.
4: Well, tell us what happened to you.
11: Chuck, did you ever see these pieces of fur before? Look at them.
4: Well, where did you find them?
11: Have you ever seen them before?
4: Why, they look like the fur of my old parka, the one that was stolen last night.
11: The one I saw hanging in your cabin yesterday?
4: Yeah, the gray one. I was just coming to tell Pierre that someone must have got into my cabin last night while I was playing poker and... been stolen my parka.
3: Oh. Are you sure you didn't just think of that now, Chuck?
4: Just think of it? What are you talking about? Where'd you find these pieces of fur?
3: Slim. Good morning, Slim.
5: Hello, Slim. This is Sergeant Preston.
8: Oh, hello, Sergeant. I've heard a lot about you and this dog of yours. Is this King?
11: Yes, it is.
8: I was afraid I wasn't going to meet you. I decided to take my grandmother over to see the doctor at the mission in Cree's Crossing this morning. She's out on the sled. I came for a few supplies.
5: I will get them for you now, Slim, if you are in a hurry.
11: Come on, Chuck. I want to have a look at your cabin. You'd better come too, Flint.
4: Well, why do you want to look at my cabin?
11: I want to see if that gray parka is really missing. Come on, King.
9: As the Monty walked out of the door with his big dog beside him, he saw Slim's grandmother huddled on the sled outside. Then, suddenly, without warning, King left his side with a rush and flung himself at the figure bundled in furs, throwing it from the sled.
2: King!
4: Got Slim's grandmother.
7: Get away from me, you cur! Help! Take him off! Get back, you devil! Help! He's killing me!
2: King! Get back, fella! Off him, boy!
4: What? That ain't a woman!
10: Did you hear that voice? That ain't Slim's grandmother. It's a man!
2: Get up, you! Get into the trading
7: room. Hear that dog? Keep him away!
12: What's happened? Is my grandmother...
11: We have your grandmother. And don't you try to get away. Chuck, look that sled over. You may find a lot of money. Bring it in.
4: Sure, I will, Sergeant.
3: But I don't see how this could be.
5: But what just happened?
11: We just found the robber, Pierre. That's Slim's grandmother. He was waiting in Flint's cabin last night when I got there.
8: If you just kept still, Chris.
3: Well, that
11: King
3: dog...
11: knew you were the man who hit me last night. A dog's sense of smell tells him more than his eyes do. He's watching you, so don't move.
4: Hey, Chris! I found the money, a lot of it. And I found my gray parka hidden in the blankets.
11: That does it. They were trying to frame you, Chuck.
4: Frame me?
11: Slim's grandmother, I believe you called him Chris Slim, stole that parka from your cabin. He tore a piece out of it and hung it on a nail in Flint's cabin. King took another piece out of it later when Chris attacked me. They planned to get the parka back to your cabin on the way out of town, I suppose.
8: We'd have done it, too, if that dog hadn't have jumped Chris.
3: But how did Chris know I was the winner last night? And how did he know Bart was going to win when he robbed him? Slim didn't have a chance to tell him.
11: Perhaps Slim can explain that. I think the so-called grandmother knew who was going to be the winner before the poker game started and hid in Bart's cabin.
5: But how could he know?
4: I think I can tell you. I knew there was something tricky about Slim. Every time he dealt a hand, he knew who was going to win it.
13: He knows how to deal them like that. Slim dealt a hand that made me lose $500 last night. I had four aces, and Flint had a straight flush.
14: Hey, that's right. Slim did deal that hand.
5: And that's what happened when Bart made big winning.
13: Sure it did. I remember how mad I got at Slim. I think he tried to frame me.
2: Chuck, were you sitting next to Slim the night you got sick while you were playing poker?
13: Why, yes. Come to think of it, I was.
2: Did you put something in his drink, Slim?
15: I'm not saying anything.
2: You don't have to. It's all obvious now. You tried to see to it that Chuck was the one person who did not have an alibi.
13: Hey, Preston, was that why you emptied your gun before you let me look at it?
2: Not exactly, Chuck. I do that as a precautionary measure.
13: Well, I can't say that I blame you anyway. Gosh, I know that dog of yours doesn't like me, but I sure like him. Why, if it hadn't have been for King, I'd have been in a bad spot.
2: Yes, King, old boy, you've done a fine job. Thanks to you, this case is closed.

0: The Challenge of the Yukon, a copyrighted feature, is a George W. Trendle production written by Mildred Merrill. The part of Sergeant Preston is played by Paul Sutton. All names and incidents used are fictitious. Listen again next week to another exciting adventure during the days of the Gold Rush. Fred Foy speaking. This program came to you from Detroit. Coming up tonight over most of these same ABC stations, a case of mystery on Ross Dolan Detective, the popular thrill show starring screen actor William Gargan as tough private eye Ross Dolan. And for a fast game of crime busting, there's nothing so exciting as a half hour with Mr. Dolan every Saturday night. For instance, take one case he was on. It seemed like a quiet evening for Ross. He was taking it easy. Then suddenly he found himself mixed up with a fabulous collection of stolen jewelry. As if that weren't enough to occupy the attention of any hard-working detective, a beautiful girl photographer entered the scene. A wonderful distraction, of course, but this particular skirt, as Ross called her, meant trouble, and she did cause a considerable amount of it before the case was closed. For high-powered adventure, don't miss Ross Dolan on the air tonight over most of these same ABC stations. This is ABC, the American Broadcasting Company.
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5: Thank you, Bill Foreman. 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Right after Tales of the Texas Rangers, Tallulah Bankhead will bring you all of her darling guest stars on the big show. 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
5: 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So we hope you'll stay tuned right here to NBC. Thank you, Phil Harris and Alice Faye. And now, here's today's adventure of the Tales of the Texas Rangers.
4: Of the Texas Rangers, starring Joel McRae as Ranger Jace Pearson. Another authentic reenactment of a case transcribed from the files of the Texas Rangers.

0: dates and places in the following story are fictitious for obvious reasons. The events themselves are a matter of record.
1: In just a moment, we return you to Tales of the Texas Rangers and today's thrilling episode starring Joel McRae.
0: And now, from the files of the Texas Rangers, the case called Cold Blood.
2: It is 7:30 on the night of April 22nd, 1935. In a shack in a poor section of Lundy, an East Texas town, a young widow feeds her baby. As the room grows dark, she gets up and crosses to an oil lamp on the table.
3: Now you hush, honey. Don't you be crying. We'll have us a nice bright light in just a minute. There. You see, honey, I told you I'd get rid of the shadow. Who's there?
4: It's Eli, Nellie. Open up, quick.
3: Eli? What you doing off the farm on a weeknight?
4: Don't stand talking, Nellie. Let me in. Lock it. Lock the door.
3: Eli, you're hurt. You got yourself in trouble, ain't you?
4: Let me sit down. I got a wrist. Wrist. Nellie, put out the light.
3: All right, Eli. What kind of trouble you in?
4: I run all the way from the farm. All the way.
3: I'm your sister, Eli. I got a right to know what kind of trouble.
4: Nellie, I'm scared, Nellie. I'm scared bad.
3: Oh, honey, don't. You sit right there. I'm going to get some water. I'll wash the blood off your face.
4: You all right, the lamp?
3: Don't you worry. There's some light from the street. I see pretty good in the dark anyhow. Hush, baby. I'm busy now. And this will hurt some, Eli. There.
4: You're a good sister, Nellie. She always was a good sister.
3: Oh, still. You gonna tell me about?
4: Miss Dean. She dead.
3: Miss Dean?
4: Mr. Dean say I kill her. He come down to my shack. Say Miss Dean dead and I kill her. Say my coat was in the room where she's dead. He beat me,
3: you
4: Nellie.
3: Fight him?
4: No. He's all right. I tripped him. He fell on the floor and I run away. All the way from the farm I run.
3: Eli, you ought to go to the shack.
4: I can't. You know that. I go into town.
3: I know.
4: I gotta hide fast.
3: What good's that gonna do? They'll get you. They'll get you sure.
4: I've got to hide. A few days they don't find me, maybe I can get out of the state. Then they'll never find me.
3: Oh, they'll find you. Where are you figuring on hiding?
4: You know that old shack in the swamp? Place we used to play when we was kids?
3: It ain't good enough. They'll find you sure. But you're right. You gotta hide and you gotta have food.
4: Nellie.
3: Uh-huh.
4: There's something you ain't asked me yet.
3: Now look, here's a loaf of bread and some smoked meat. It ain't much, but it'll keep you going a spell.
4: Nellie, you ain't asked me if I did kill Miss Dean.
3: I don't have to ask, Eli. You're my brother, and that's all I need to know.
4: You're a good sister.
3: If you're gonna hide, you better get out of here.
4: Yeah, you're looking for more.
3: Now let them come. They ain't gonna hear nothing from me. You be careful, Eli. You be awful careful.
4: I will. Maybe when I get away, I can write you. Let you know where I am.
3: You don't write me nothing. You hear nothing. Now, let me look out first. Go ahead now.
4: So long.
3: So long. God bless you.

0: was notified by Ralph Dean, a farmer, that his wife had been murdered. He hurried to the scene of the crime and then requested assistance from the Texas Rangers. Shortly past 10 p.m., Rangers Jace Pearson and Clay Morgan arrived at the Dean farmhouse. The sheriff met them at their car.
1: Howdy, Sheriff.
2: Well, howdy, boy.
1: Howdy.
3: Body's in the bedroom. I left everything just like it was.
1: Her husband's still around?
3: Yeah. He was going to take off, but I figured you'd want to talk to him. He's waiting in the front room now. Come on.
1: Where'd he want to take off for?
3: Hey, you know how it is, Jace. Dean says it was his hired hand killed his wife. He's boiling mad. He wants to go out looking for the boy himself.
1: What's the hired hand's name?
3: Eli Wilbur. Been with Dean near 5 years. We haven't been able to locate him since the murder.
4: Ralph, this is Ranger Pearson and Ranger Morgan.
5: I do, Mr. Dean.
1: We're sorry to hear about your wife.
5: Yeah. Glad you're here, Rangers. Maybe you can talk some sense into the sheriff.
4: Now, you look here, Ralph.
5: You look here, Sheriff. I told you when I called you, Eli Wilbur killed my wife. What are you waiting for? Why ain't you got a posse out tracking him down?
3: Because I'm handling this my own way, Ralph.
5: Your way? Man be pamping around like this. Why, he's probably miles away by now. He's got to be killed, I tell you. Just the way he killed my wife.
3: If he's guilty, we'll get him.
5: You'll get him. I'm telling you one thing, Sheriff. If that boy ain't taken care of, I'm going to see to it you ain't elected again.
3: Listen here, Ralph. He ain't taking threats from you nor nobody else.
1: A minute, both of you. Sheriff, take Clay into the bedroom where he can have a look at the body. I want to ask Mr. Dean a few questions.
3: All right, Jace. Yeah, right through here, Clay.
1: Yeah. What makes you think Eli killed your wife, Mr. Dean?
5: Think? I know. His coat's in there, isn't it? Ripped in half, pieces still in Ethel's hands. She must... Ethel. She's dead. She's dead, Ranger.
1: What time did you find your wife's body?
5: About six. When I come in from the fields and went out pulling stumps till then.
1: Wasn't Eli with you?
5: No. He played sick today. But I don't know when I...
1: Did Eli come into the house often?
5: Of course not. Only when I called him.
1: Thanks, Mr. Dean. That'll be all for now.
5: You going to get the sheriff to organize that posse?
1: That won't be necessary.
5: Well, then I'm going to organize one of my own. I've got these friends here. That boy ain't going to get away with this. We're going to catch him and...
1: You let us handle this. We'll get the person who killed your wife.
5: All right, Ranger. There's no law against taking a little trip into the swamps to hunt gators, is there?
1: Take my advice, Mr. Dean. Don't interfere with the law.
6: Yeah, she was strangled, Jase.
7: Must have put up quite a fight from the look of the room.
1: These bruises on her neck are pretty bad. Man who put them there must have had strong fingers.
7: Yeah, I've had a good look around. Aside from that coat she's holding, there's not much in the way of evidence.
3: The coat belongs to the boy, all right. I'd say it looks mighty bad for him.
1: He can't get far away. We put out a bulletin on him.
3: If he's gone into those swamps, all the bulletins in the world ain't gonna do no good.
1: Has he got any relatives in town?
3: A sister, Nellie Johnson. My deputy was there early this evening. She wouldn't tell him nothing. Don't believe you'll get much information from her.
1: We'll try our luck anyhow. Come on, Clay. Nellie Johnson?
8: Yes, sir.
1: We'd like to talk to you.
8: Oh, come in, sir. You too, sir.
1: We're looking for your brother, Nellie. Can you tell us where he is?
8: He didn't do it, Mr. Ranger. I know Eli didn't kill Miss Dean.
7: How'd you know Miss Dean was killed, Nellie?
8: That gentleman who worked for the sheriff. He come here early tonight looking for Eli, saying Miss Dean was dead. I told him Eli didn't do it.
1: Maybe he didn't. But he shouldn't have run away.
8: If he run away, it's only because he's scared.
1: Have you seen Eli tonight?
8: No, sir. I ain't seen him for a full week. He stayed out to Miss Dean's farm.
7: You have any idea where he might be hiding?
8: Oh, no, sir. Can't say as I do.
1: Nellie, if Eli killed Mrs. Dean, we're going to catch him. He'll be punished for what he did. But if he's innocent, we're going to protect him. You understand that, don't you?
8: Yes, sir.
1: Then you know we have to find him. We can't help him if we don't.
8: Mr. Ranger, you've got to believe what I say. I don't know where Eli is. I just don't know.
1: You're sure he wasn't here earlier this evening?
8: Oh, yes, sir. I'm real sure.
1: Nellie, these two spots here by the table leg, you know what they are?
8: No, sir. I don't know.
1: They're fresh bloodstains, Nellie. You want to tell us how they got there?
8: Well, sir... Oh, yes, sir. I remember now. When I was fixing supper, I cut my finger.
1: Where'd you cut your finger? Show us.
8: I... Oh, Mr. Ranger, please.
1: If you didn't cut your finger, somebody else must have left those blood spots.
7: He was here tonight, wasn't he, Nellie? Eli was here.
8: Mr. Ranger.
1: Why don't you tell us what you know? It'll be better all the way around.
8: I don't want him to get hurt. My baby brother, I know he didn't do nothing. I don't want him to get hurt.
1: He won't get hurt, Nellie. We can promise you that. He was here, wasn't he?
8: Yes, sir. Yes, sir, he was here.
7: When?
8: About 7:30, just after he run from the farm.
7: Why'd he run away?
8: He found out Miss Dean was dead, and he was scared of Mr. Dean and scared the people in town to do something to him.
1: You know where he is now?
8: Yes, sir. Hiding in the shack in the swamp. Place we call Old Moccasin's Shack. Oh, please, Mr. Ranger. Don't let nothing happen to Eli. Don't let nothing happen to him.
1: Don't worry, Nellie. We'll see Eli gets a fair deal all the way through. By the way, how'd he get hurt?
8: Hurt?
1: He must have been bleeding when he came here. How'd it happen?
8: You won't tell Mr. Dean, I told you.
1: Just tell us how it happened, Nellie.
8: Well, sir, Mr. Dean come after Eli. Say he killed Miss Dean, he beat Eli. Make Eli's face bleed.
1: All right, Nellie. Thanks.
7: You know, Jace, she might have been telling the truth about how Eli got hurt. But it could be Mrs. Dean scratched him while they were struggling.
1: I don't think so. There would have been skin under her fingernails, and there wasn't.
7: Yeah, but if Dean did beat up Eli, it means he saw him after the murder.
1: If he did, it's something he forgot to tell me.
7: Mm-hmm. Well, maybe we ought to have another talk with him.
1: We will, after we pick up Eli. Let's find out how to get to Moccasin Shack. The sheriff wasn't in his office, but his deputy told us how to reach the shack Nellie had described. We drove to the edge of town, unloaded our horses from the trailer, and rode toward the swamp. We reached it about 9 that morning and started in.
7: Shouldn't be far now, Jace. There's the three oaks and the willow the deputy told us about.
1: Uh-huh. Shack ought to be about 100 yards in from here.
7: Not exactly the kind of place I'd like to spend a vacation.
1: Well, I never heard anybody advertising it as a resort, but... Fool, Charlie, fool. Clay, listen.
7: Sounds like we're not the only ones out after Eli this morning.
1: Yeah, I reckon Dean didn't take my advice after all. Let's get going.
7: That could mean a lot of trouble.
1: At least they don't seem to know where Eli is.
7: Let's hope we do.
1: We got a hunch Nellie was telling the truth. If Eli hasn't heard those dogs and taken off deeper into the swamp, we ought to find him.
7: Well, it won't take us long to know. Jase, there's a shack.
1: Oh, full charge.
7: Oh, there's four.
1: Stay on your toes, Clay. You've got to make a break.
7: Yeah. Looks empty, Jish.
1: Yeah. I thought it was at first, too.
7: Huh?
1: This piece of rotten flooring. All right, Eli. Come up out of there.
2: You ranged it. Thank God. Oh, thank God.
7: Well, I'll be under the floorboard.
2: Please, please, don't let them get me. Please.
1: Nobody's going to get you, Eli. You're coming back to town with
2: they
1: us.
2: Catch me, they won't listen to nothing I got to say. I hear them the whole night. They got dogs.
1: Crawl up, Eli.
2: Yes, sir. Please don't let them hurt me, Mr. Ranger. They want to kill me. I know they want to kill me.
1: Don't worry. If anybody's going to get you, you'll have to get us first.
9: In just a moment, we will continue with Tales of the Texas Rangers, starring Joel McRae as Ranger Jace Pearson.
10: None of us would knowingly betray our country or endanger our loved ones and homes. Yet each of us betrays all these when we are tolerant of or don't fight back at group prejudice. When we stand for such hate, we're doing the very thing that communists want us to do. They'd like to see us divided. Christian against Jew, white neighbor against colored neighbor, or native born against foreign born. If our enemies could divide all the small groups that make up this country, then we would be weak and could be easily overcome. Now, as probably never before, we need to be united as an example to our allies who look to us for hope and as a warning to our enemies that we are truly a United States of America. Work for understanding. Accept or reject people on their individual worth. Refuse to listen to or spread rumors against a race or religion. Speak up, wherever you are, against prejudice. And now, back to Tales of the Texas Rangers.
9: We continue now with Tales of the Texas Rangers and our authentic story, Cold Blood.
1: We got Eli out of the shack and onto my horse. As we started for town, we could hear the sound of dogs and men getting closer. When we reached solid ground and came into a clearing, we saw them ranged across the path we had to take. There were eight of them on horses with Dean at their head. The group of men was silent as we stopped at the edge of the clearing, 30 yards away from them.
7: They look pretty mean, Jace. They're all armed.
2: They're going to get you. I know they're going to get you.
1: Take it easy, Eli.
7: What do you say, Jace?
1: We'll go through. Walk your horse slow and don't say anything unless they speak to us. Eli?
2: Yes, sir.
1: If there's a fight and something happens to our horse, stay close to me.
2: Yes, sir.
7: You reckon they'll be crazy enough to try anything?
1: Won't be long till we find out. Get up, Charkey.
7: Don't look like they're going to move, Jace.
1: Maybe not.
5: Morning, Rangers.
1: Morning, Mr. Dean. If you don't mind, we'd like to get past.
5: Sure, Ranger, sure. Just thought as how since we all met out here, we'd have a nice, friendly talk.
1: I'm glad you mentioned it, because I want to have a talk with you. But right now, I'm a little busy.
5: Yeah. Got yourself a prisoner, I see. We didn't do so good in our hunt. Whole night at it, and we're empty-handed.
1: Too bad. If you and your friends will get out of the way, we'd like to get our man back to town.
5: Expect you will. Wonder how it would be if we helped you. Be a shame if he got away after you took so much trouble getting him.
1: We'll manage.
5: All right, Ranger. Open up there for the Rangers, boys.
1: Thanks. I meant what I said about that talk. We'll be out to see you this afternoon.
5: Sure. Anytime. And Ranger.
1: Yeah?
5: Just make sure that boy there gets the kind of trial he deserves.
1: I believe he will. Now. It was past noon when we got Eli back to town and into a cell. He was still scared, but recovered enough to eat a good-sized meal. At 1 o'clock, we went up to question him. Sheriff led Clay and me along to the cell block.
3: Well, one thing, Jace, you can be sure Eli's going to get all the attention we can give him. He's the only prisoner we got now.
1: Yeah, probably better that way. Don't know what Dean and his gang might try.
3: Oh, damn. Clay told me you had a little trouble on the way in, but I don't expect him to try much now. Bunch of blowhards.
7: No, the same. I wouldn't like to have been Eli if they had caught him out in that swamp.
3: Yeah, that's different. But here in the lockup, me and my deputy's on the job. I'll be down the corridor. Holler when you want me.
1: Thanks, Sheriff. Hello, Eli. You feel better now?
2: Yes, sir. I feel much better. Not so scared now.
1: Good. We just want to ask you a few questions.
2: Yes, sir.
1: Eli, did you kill Mrs. Dean?
2: No, sir.
7: Your coat was found in her hands.
2: Mr. Ranger, I don't know how come my coat got in Miss Dean's hands, but I didn't kill her.
1: Did you tell Mr. Dean you were sick yesterday afternoon?
2: Sick? No, sir. I've never been sick a day in my life.
1: Mr. Dean said that you told him you were.
2: Wonder how come he said that? He knowed I wasn't sick. Sent me out in the field with the mule, told me to pull stumps.
1: And you went out there?
2: Yes, sir. I was out there all afternoon. Come in toward evening.
1: Mr. Dean with you?
2: No, sir. He stayed in to the house. Say, Miss Dean, she don't feel so good. She didn't sound like she was sick, though.
1: How do you mean?
2: I come up to the house after lunch to find out what I got to do the rest of the day. I hear Miss Dean talking pretty loud to Mr. Dean.
1: Did you hear what she was saying?
2: No, sir. I don't listen much no more. Miss Dean, she always speaks right sharp to Mr. Dean.
1: Uh-huh. Eli, when did you see Mr. Dean last?
2: When he come to my shack after I come in from the field.
1: Why'd he come to see you?
2: Because Miss Dean was dead. Mr. Dean say I done it. He wouldn't listen to nothing. I didn't kill Miss Dean. I swear I didn't.
1: Did anybody else see you out in the field yesterday afternoon?
2: Well, no, sir. Don't reckon nobody did.
1: Eli, were you working all afternoon?
2: Yes, sir. I was working the whole... No, sir, I forgot. I quit work once.
1: What for?
2: I stopped to kill me a rattler.
1: You what?
2: There was a big rattler curled up in the sun next to a stump. I didn't see him till the mule squealed. Then I picked up a rock and let fly. Killed him right off.
1: Did you leave the snake lying where you killed him?
2: Yes, sir. I got no use for no rattler, dead or alive.
1: Eli, this is important. I want you to tell me exactly where you killed that rattlesnake.
2: Well, sir, it was someplace in Mr. Dean's north field. But so much happened since yesterday, I don't recollect just where.
1: Reckon we'll have to stage our own private snake hunt.
7: Uh-huh.
2: Some folks say it's bad luck to kill a rattler, Mr. Ranger. Appears like mine's already started.
1: Don't worry, Eli. Killing that rattler might bring you more good luck than anything you ever did. We found the dead rattler where Eli said he'd killed it, in Dean's North Field. We took the remains of the snake with us, figuring our lab could tell us approximately how long it had been dead. Then we decided to call our hand with Dean, but he wasn't home. We headed for town. It was 5:20 when we pulled up in front of the sheriff's office. He was standing outside. I could tell something was wrong even before he reached the top.
11: Hey, I was just going to call your headquarters and have them get you fellas on the radio.
1: What's wrong?
11: Somebody just broke in the jail. They took Eli away.
7: Holy.
1: Who was it, Sheriff?
11: That's just it, Jace. I don't know. I'd swear it was Ralph Dean and his bunch, but I don't know.
1: How'd it happen?
11: Well, everything was quiet. There wasn't even nothing you could feel in town like you sometimes can. I went home for supper and left my deputy here.
1: They broke in then?
11: Yep. Got my deputy just as he was coming down from taking Eli's supper. Slugged him and got the keys. He didn't even get a look at it. I never should have left.
1: Yeah, you couldn't have known. The thing we've got to do now is
7: somebody awfully excited about something.
11: Why, Attorney Matthews.
12: Sheriff, I've been trying to call you.
11: Well, what is it, Ernie?
12: Because my brother's safe. That boy had in jail.
11: Yeah, what about him?
12: They got him.
11: Who?
12: Scum, nothing but scum. Ralph Dean and the rest of his crowd. They're crazy, Sheriff. Plum crazy.
1: Where were they heading?
12: I don't know. I was out cutting wood back in my place, saw him riding past, got the boy. They're crazy.
11: They going away from town past your place?
12: Yeah, yeah.
11: Probably Graham Woods, Jace.
1: Come on, Sheriff. Show us where it is. The sheriff drove ahead and we followed. When we got as far as we could by road, we unloaded the horses and the sheriff pointed out Graham Woods. Clay and I started out. 5 minutes later, we were entering the woods. It was just getting dark as we picked up the trail.
7: Tracks seem to lead right into the woods, Jim.
1: Yeah. Hope we're not too late. At least we won't have any trouble getting the ones that did it.
7: That's not enough. We gotta save that boy's life.
13: Oh!
7: Jeez.
1: Over there to the left.
7: Yeah. Yeah.
1: We ride in as close as we can, then make the rest of it on foot.
7: Wouldn't it be faster if we went all the way on horses?
1: Yeah. If they hear us coming, they'll kill Eli and take off before we get there.
7: They're probably too busy to hear anything.
1: They won't take the chance. It's not to be close enough. Ooh. Bull shark. Ooh. Flashlight. Go easy, Clay.
13: Please listen to me. I didn't kill Miss Dean. You gotta listen to me.
14: All right,
13: you
14: like the boy. I want you to have your last say, you know. All right? Go ahead.
13: Oh,
7: Miss Dean.
1: Uh-huh.
14: What are you waiting for, Eli? You wanted to talk? We're listening.
13: I know it ain't no use, Mr. Dean. But I tell you again, I didn't kill Miss Dean.
14: Well, we can coach you and my wife.
13: I don't know, Mr. Dean. Honest, I
14: don't know. You thought we hit our hands and you ran away.
13: Mr. Dean. Honest, I didn't.
14: That's enough for me. What about you, boy?
13: Don't kill me. Don't kill me.
14: You got your rope ready?
13: Please.
14: All right, put him on the horse.
13: No.
1: Let's take him, Clay.
7: Right with you.
1: Hold it. All of you. Drop those guns.
14: Ranger.
1: I said drop those guns. That's better. Now, all of you, stay where you are. Untie Eli, Clay. Get him down off that horse.
5: Right. All right, Ranger. You stopped us. What for? He's going to die anyhow.
1: He never had a chance to prove his innocence, Dean.
5: He's a murderer, ain't he? He killed my wife.
1: I'm not so sure of that.
5: You found his coat in Ethel's hands. What more do you want?
1: It could be Eli didn't leave that coat.
5: What are you talking about, Ranger?
1: Let me see your hands, Dean.
5: What for?
1: Let me see them. No, the backs. How'd you get those bruises on your knuckles?
5: Well, they're from pulling stumps yesterday.
1: You sure they didn't get bruised from beating up Eli?
5: You're crazy. I never beat him up.
1: Maybe you waited till Eli came in from work, accused him of killing your wife, beat him up and let him get away so you could get your gang of hoodlums after him.
5: That's a lie. I never seen Eli. I was working in the fields all afternoon. Alone.
1: Eli says he was the only one working in the fields yesterday.
5: Oh, he does, eh? Well, whose word are you going to take? Mine?
1: Wait a minute, Dean. We might be able to prove Eli was in the fields.
5: How?
1: He said he killed a rattlesnake. We found it where he said it would be. If our lab says it was killed yesterday afternoon, it's pretty good proof.
5: You trying to railroad me?
1: You know better than that. But you got to prove where you were yesterday afternoon.
5: What I got to prove anything for?
1: Because if you don't, you got a murder charge against you for killing your wife.
5: You hear that voice? You're going to stand here and let him take sides against us?
1: The only side I'm taking is the law of Texas. Come on. You're going back to town.
5: I ain't going nowhere.
1: I said, come on.
5: Hey, come. You wait. Take a seat.
1: No. Get up, Dean.
15: All right, the rest of you. Come on, start moving. Go.
1: Get up. You're going to get something you tried to keep Eli from having. A fair trial. Go on. Eli?
2: Yes, sir?
1: You walk with me.
2: Yes, sir.

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0: And now, here are the results of the case you have just heard.
2: Laboratory investigation of the rattlesnake upheld Eli Wilder's story. Faced with this and other evidence, Ralph Dean confessed to killing his wife after a violent quarrel over money. The seven men who assisted in the attempted lynching were tried before a jury of citizens of their own county and given prescribed jail terms. Dean, convicted of murder, was sentenced to life imprisonment at Huntsville.
0: Next week, Joel McRae in another authentic reenactment of a case from the files of the Texas Rangers.

0: The cast included Tony Barrett, Vivian Baber, Bob Davis, Parley Bear, Herb Ellis, and Bill Johnstone. Technical advisor was Captain M.T. Lone Wolf Gonzalez of the Texas Rangers. This story was transcribed and adapted by Charles E. Israel, and the program was produced and directed by Stacy Keach. Hal Gibney speaking.
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Howdy, friends. And in case you've forgotten, I'm Chad Remington, frontier lawyer from the little frontier town called Dos Rios. 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And this case started with trouble. 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It seems that one of my fellow citizens, Chicago Eddie Doolin, who operates the Bottoms Up Bar and Entertainment Hall, wasn't satisfied just making money hand over fist. Chicago Eddie concocted a scheme to make money.